0: incredible.
1: Among the hundreds who are unaccounted for among trekkers, pilgrims, and local villagers are some 30 missing Canadians. 12 of these were on a spiritual retreat with the Isha Foundation that focuses on yoga, says the group's Leslie Crespi.
2: Everybody here is in shock. We are just mobilizing ourselves as fast as we can, but it's devastating news. It's very, very hard to believe. This was incredibly unexpected.
1: Rescuers have started working their way through the demolished villages, following the same trails that pilgrims take from Kathmandu to Tibet in China. Yashoda Khadka is a doctor with a Nepalese search team.
3: Definitely there are many people missing, and some of them might be buried inside there. Some of, we don't know.
1: Delivering food and aid is also a top priority.
4: The United Nations is mobilizing supplies and humanitarian teams.
1: Help has started arriving from all over the world, with leaders like British Prime Minister Andy Burnham pledging support.
5: And we will be there for Nepal in its hour of need.
1: Ottawa says Canada is also actively involved. Meanwhile, on the ground, Nepal and China are bracing for more. Satellite images of the Himalayas show water continuing to flow and back up in mountain valleys and high-altitude lakes, potentially sweeping through once again. Sasha Petrosik, CBC News, Toronto.
6: Coming right up, plans for counter-tariffs on seafood imports scrapped. Why people who work in that industry in Canada say it's a big relief. Plus, new cash bail rules in Ontario are challenged in court. And later, we'll have this story.
7: Quebec's provincial election campaign is officially underway. All five main party leaders are already crisscrossing the province. And one big, unexpected issue is already looming large over the tight race.
8: It seems that the handling the economy on certain times could be the ballot box questions.
7: I'm Alexander Silberman in Montreal. Later on Your World Tonight, how the U.S. trade war is shaping Quebec's fall election.
6: Returning to trade and tariffs now, Ottawa has backed off on imposing counter tariffs on American seafood, reversing course just 2 days after the move was announced. The seafood industry in Atlantic Canada lobbied the government hard, arguing the industry is highly interconnected with the United States. Sabrina Fabian explains.
9: At fish processing plants across the Maritimes this time of year, employees are busy packaging lobster so it can be sold to market. It's work that keeps folks employed during the off-season when lobster boats are tied up to the wharves. But that work was at risk when the federal government announced counter tariffs on seafood imported from the U.S.
10: To be completely honest, we're somewhat blindsided by the announcement that we saw come out.
9: Chris Viscotto of the Nova Scotia Seafood Alliance reacting to the news. 2 days later, a different story.
11: Just absolute relief at the fact that we've been able to stave this off. And
9: Nat Richard, with the Lobster Processors Association, is among those breathing a little easier today, now that Canada is doing a 180 and dropping the counter tariffs.
11: This industry is incredibly interdependent. There's a two-way flow of lobster across the border, back and forth, different times a year, finished product, live product.
9: Factories in Nova Scotia, New Brunswick, and PEI rely on seafood, especially lobster, imported from Maine in order to stay open longer. It's then sold back to the U.S. and other markets, a process worth millions of dollars that's been going on for decades. Up until now, the seafood industry on both sides of the border has been kept out of the trade war, which is why the 25% counter tariffs announced on Tuesday came as such a surprise, says Joanne Lozier, executive director of New Brunswick Crab Processors.
12: All the fisheries organizations, certainly on the East Coast, but all over the country, expressed strongly their shock, their surprise, their worry, and made sure that their elected officials knew what impacts it would have immediately.
9: The feedback was heard loud and clear. In a tweet late Wednesday night, the federal government said it had reversed its decision based on feedback. a message reiterated by the finance minister, François-Philippe Champagne, today.
0: Well, it sent a message to Canadians that we listen.
9: But while the counter tariffs on seafood have been reversed, the government is replacing them with new measures, hitting several products, including wood charcoal and copper wire. Larry Herman of the C.D. Howe Institute says counter tariffs are the right call and minor adjustments are not a surprise.
13: The government, I think, is sensitive to the concerns of Canadians, and so my sense is that there will be some recalibration.
9: But he says don't expect the government to make many more revisions. Sabrina Fabian, CBC News, Halifax.
6: Businesses in Alberta are bracing as the realities of the U.S. trade war bear down on them. They're worried about losing customers and multi-million dollar offers, and they're unsure if they'll even stay afloat long enough to make use of promised government support. Brian Labbe has more.
14: At this office interior manufacturing company in Calgary, a wood panel goes into a machine and comes out with a wood grain finish, a product likely destined for the U.S.
15: 90% of our customers are in the States.
14: Jordan Smed is in charge of operations at Falkbuilt. He says U.S. tariffs and proposed Canadian counter tariffs will impact his business.
15: These big jobs that we have in the pipeline, they may or may not come to fruition. Now with this going on, could cost us projects.
14: Smed says they were on track for $110 million in revenues this year, an economic success story now shrouded in uncertainty. At Good Morning Honey, west of Edmonton, more of the same.
16: The uncertainty gives you anxiety for sure. You can't avoid that.
14: Richard Ozero is the co-owner. The company ships around 36,000 kilograms of honey to the U.S. every year. While Ozero says his American clients account for only a tenth of his business, he says the trade dispute between Canada and the U.S. couldn't have come at a worse time.
16: We spend all summer and all spring getting ready to this point, and now when we're getting ready to market it, we're slapped with this barrier of one of our major, you know, buyers of Canadian honey.
14: Despite the anxiety and uncertainty, only 5% of Alberta exports are expected to be impacted by the new tariffs. That's according to Charles St. Arnaud, the chief economist with Service Credit Union. But he says for those businesses, it will hurt.
17: They will see lower sales, and that might actually end up with them having to reduce their headcounts and generate layoffs.
18: What is happening between Canada and the United States right now is tragic.
14: Premier Danielle Smith has been critical of retaliatory tariffs and strongly rejects any proposal to tax or curtail energy exports to the U.S. She says her government will consider additional support for impacted businesses on top of what the federal government has announced.
18: Alberta will also work directly with small and medium-sized businesses and industry to understand the pressures they face and whether additional provincial measures are needed as well.
14: Back at Falkbuilt, Jordan Smed isn't sure what the future holds for him and his 500 employees.
15: We don't know what 2 months down the road, 6 months looks like. We don't know if layoffs are going to be required. We obviously want to avoid that, but it's just uncertain right now.
14: A common theme for anyone trying to plan their next move in an unprecedented and unpredictable trade war. Brian Labbe, CBC News, Calgary.
6: Toronto police are investigating a suspected arson outside the home of a Liberal MP. Two vehicles in front of Salma Zahid's house caught fire today and were destroyed. Zahid says there was no damage to the house and everyone is safe. Zahid represents Scarborough Centre, Don Valley East, and she's been an MP since 2015. Ontario's new cash bail rules are facing a court challenge just days after they took effect. Civil liberty groups argue the province overstepped its authority and made freedom before trial dependent on a person's ability to pay. Colin Butler was at the Ontario Superior Court and joins me now in studio. So, Colin, walk us through this. Exactly what changes did the Ontario government make to bail?
19: Well, until this week, bail in Ontario didn't necessarily mean handing over money. It could be a promise to pay, but you only had to pay if you broke the conditions of your release. Ontario now wants the money up front and requires a cash deposit within 48 hours. The province says that it'll make bail more meaningful and keep dangerous offenders behind bars, but lawyers challenging it argue two people who pose the same risk, they get different outcomes simply because one can afford to pay. Hillary Dudding is a member of the Criminal Lawyers Association. It's one of the groups filing this challenge.
20: What we're worried about is that people who are otherwise releasable are going to be stuck in jail, unable to access bail because people simply can't hive off that kind of money or obtain it within 2 days. And that's a real issue when we look at how overcrowded our jails are.
19: And Ontario's jails are overcrowded. There's been figures that have been reported by CBC that say about 80% of them are. It also puts Ontario out of step with the rest of Canada as the only province that actually requires this. It's not just lawyers pushing back. Days after the bail system came into effect, an Ontario Superior Court judge refused to follow it, and an accused person was released without a cash payment.
6: Okay, and what have provincial officials said about why they made this change?
19: Well, it didn't happen in a vacuum. Premier Doug Ford has been critical of Canada's bail system for years, especially when violent offenders are released and offend again. And there is some evidence behind that. Between 2017 and 2021, violent offenders breaching bail conditions in Ontario rose by a third. Ford has repeatedly demanded Ottawa tighten the criminal code. The federal government has made bail harder to get in cases of serious violent crime and for repeat and violent offenders. But Ford has gone further. If an accused person is to be released on bail, he wants them to put up the cash.
6: And you were in court today. What came out of it?
19: Well, we won't know today. The judge says he'll rule next week on whether to suspend Ontario's cash bail rules. The bigger fight over whether Ontario had the power to do this in the first place, that's going to be sorted out at a later time.
6: The CBC's Colin Butler, thanks for this.
19: Thank you.
6: An investigation into an Air Canada crash that killed two pilots in March alleges two air traffic controllers left work early that night. The airliner collided with a fire truck on the tarmac at LaGuardia. Early findings suggest a chain of failures, including miscommunication in both the tower and on the runway. U.S. media is reporting the Federal Aviation Administration is planning to fire the two flight controllers who allegedly clocked out early.

0: Radko Mladic, the convicted Bosnian Serb war criminal, is dead. The 84-year-old was serving a life sentence at a UN prison in The Hague. Mladic was a general in the Bosnian War between 1992 and 1995. He masterminded a campaign of ethnic cleansing against Bosnia's Muslim population. 8,000 boys and men were killed in Srebrenica. It is considered Europe's worst atrocity since the Second World War. Mladic was found guilty by a UN tribunal in 2017, and he was in and out of hospital in recent years because of health issues. Jurors have begun deliberating in the Massachusetts trial of Lindsay Clancy, the 36-year-old mother accused of murdering her three children in 2023. The five-week trial concluded today with closing arguments. As Catherine Tunney reports, the case has put severe postpartum mental illness in the spotlight. And a warning, this story contains details that may be disturbing to some listeners.
1: This is what they had. This is their family.
2: Defense attorney Kevin Reddington shows the jury two photos. One, Lindsay Clancy smiling with her young family. The next, she's sprawled out in a hospital bed.
1: How does this turn into this? How? Because of the damn medicine and the lousy medical care that she got.
2: The Clancy trial has captivated America and put a spotlight on maternal mental health. Clancy has pleaded not guilty to three counts of first-degree murder, but doesn't deny that she killed her kids, Cora 5, Dawson 3, and Callan 8 months, before jumping out a window, paralyzing herself. The defense argues Clancy should not be held criminally responsible because she was suffering from postpartum psychosis, a rare disorder marked by delusions and a break with reality. Reddington ardently argued this was a woman who sought help and was failed.
1: This young lady did nothing wrong in her life. She was a nurse, a daughter, a wife, and a darn good mother.
2: In her closing remarks, Jennifer Sprague argued America's healthcare system is not on trial here, that Clancy knew right from wrong, and the killings were deliberate.
3: She left them discarded on the basement floor like broken toys because she was done playing the game.
2: Sprague says doctors who saw Clancy did not note any signs of psychosis. The high-profile trial has attracted Clancy supporters to rally outside the courthouse, donning pink shirts with phrases like, she needed help.
4: We asked for help and asked for help and asked for help, and many times were dismissed.
2: Researchers hope the trial sparks conversations around resources for new moms, for those extremely rare cases of psychosis, but also postpartum depression, a far more common condition. Dr. Darius Tandon studies maternal depression at Northwestern University.
5: I do hope that regardless of how this all plays out, instead of further sort of pointing the finger at individuals who are suffering from postpartum mental health issues, rather it's going to open up the conversation to, again, what more can we do to better identify who really needs services and supports and really putting in place the resources and the supports that they do need.
2: If convicted, Clancy faces life in prison. If jurors find Clancy not criminally responsible, she could serve time in a psychiatric facility. Catherine Tunney, CBC News, Washington.
0: The organization that governs soccer in Europe is preparing a criminal complaint against FIFA's president. UEFA accuses Gianni Infantino of pushing a scheme to sell stakes in FIFA competitions to private investors for his personal gain. Infantino dropped the plan following backlash from soccer authorities. UEFA is asking two U.S. courts for documents involving Infantino and his financial dealings. It says any evidence will be used in legal proceedings in Switzerland. This is Your World Tonight. I'm Salima Shivji. You can hear Your World Tonight wherever you are. Just subscribe to our podcast on your favorite podcast app or download the CBC News app. Go to the local tab and press play. The Montreal-born man best known as the voice of Optimus Prime has died. Peter Cullen was 85.
6: Megatron must be stopped, no matter the cost.
0: For more than 40 years, Cullen was beloved by fans for his role as the leader of the Autobots in the Transformers franchise. He said the performance was inspired by his brother Larry, a U.S. Marine. Cullen voiced many other characters throughout his career, including Eeyore, Winnie the Pooh's forlorn pal. He died Wednesday in his home in Los Angeles. In a statement, his family asked fans to honor Cullen's legacy by remembering to be strong enough to be gentle. Quebec's provincial election campaign is now officially underway. All five leaders of the main political parties are hitting the campaign trail. The economy and the trade war are top issues. And as Alexander Silberman reports, it's shaping up to be a tight three-way race.
6: Coalition Avenir Quebec leader Kristen Fréchette walking out of the lieutenant governor's office and onto the campaign trail, officially launching Quebec's fall provincial election.
7: And not only do I want to protect our economy, I want to transform it.
6: Fréchette calling the U.S. trade war an attack against Quebec, making tariffs in the economy a top issue at her first campaign stop.
7: President Trump is my principal opponent. He's the one who's completely disturbing our trade links with the United States.
6: The race is shaping up to be incredibly close. The separatist Parti Québécois is still leading in the polls, but the governing CAQ and Liberals are gaining in support and closing the gap. PQ leader Paul Saint-Pierre Plamondon also confronting the trade war, now promising to wait until U.S. President Donald Trump is out of the White House before holding a referendum on independence.
8: We need a solid team given what's going on in the United States.
6: Liberal leader Charles Millial trying to position his party as the best option.
9: We're the only Federalist Party in that campaign. We truly believe in a strong Quebec within a strong Canada, and I think it's in tune with what Quebecers are looking for.
6: Also on the campaign trail, Quebec Solidaire is battling to hold on to urban seats in Montreal and Quebec City, and the Conservative Party of Quebec is targeting suburban and rural ridings around the provincial capital.
10: It's unprecedented.
6: Philippe J. Fournier is a polling analyst and founder of the website QC125. He says support is fragmented between regions, with five parties likely to win seats for the first time since the 1970s. And many Quebecers are still on the fence. 44% of voters say they are uncertain, according to a recent Léger poll.
10: And that's almost half the electorate, so it's huge. And Quebec voters have not been renowned over the last decades as being faithful to a party or another. Sometimes we've seen waves.
6: Fournier says Quebec elections of the 90s and early 2000s were historically an ideological clash of federalists against sovereigntists. But the separatism debate has now been reduced to a more minor issue. Support for independence hovers around 30% in recent polls.
10: It seems that the handling the economy on certain times could be the ballot box questions.
6: André Lecourt is a political science professor at the University of Ottawa. He says the focus of the campaign shifted almost overnight.
11: A huge, huge turn of events and huge bit of luck, I guess, for the premier.
6: Healthcare, housing, and the cost of living are also top of mind for voters. Quebecers head to the polls on October 5th. Alexander Silberman, CBC News, Montreal.
0: And finally, that's the sound of five athletes sprinting down a 100-meter track at a stadium in South Korea with music urging them on. All of them are women aged 85 years and older. The first to cross the finish line is Aileen Bergen of London, Ontario.
12: I was out front and it was weird. I couldn't hear anybody else. I looked ahead and I thought, I hope I'm going in the right direction.
0: She was. The 85-year-old clinched gold in the event at the World Senior Games this week. Her 87-year-old husband, Harold, who himself competed in shot put, was there cheering her on.
13: We were both screaming because the second place woman from Colombia, she was so close behind. And I thought, oh my gosh, let's hope she can hang it to the end. And she did.
0: Aileen says she only just got into running 4 years ago at the suggestion of her retired phys ed teacher husband. And she's been at it ever since.
12: It wasn't on my agenda ever to be here doing this, 10 years ago. it wasn't part of my future, and it's turned out so well that all I can say is that we're leading charmed lives, being able to do this.
0: Harold says keeping active has really helped the couple as they grow older.
13: I like to look forward rather than back. And the program we're in here now is, it keeps us setting goals for about every 6 months. And if we can achieve a goal at the 6 month period, then we look forward again.
0: Aileen Bergen's advice to others is to maintain a healthy and active lifestyle as they get older to the extent that they can.
12: I encourage them to try to do whatever they can, to look for new ideas and new activities, because it's important.
0: Thanks for being with us. This has been Your World Tonight for Thursday, August 27th. I'm Salima Shivji. Good night.

0: minutes before 6:30, 28 degrees and partly cloudy in Regina, 28 degrees and mostly cloudy in Saskatoon. From CBC Saskatchewan's Saskatoon Bureau, I'm David Shield with a look at the news headlines. A major water infrastructure project has wrapped up in Regina. The three-year project cost $170 million. The facility can accommodate a city up to 500,000 people. Fires at a Catholic high school in Saskatoon mean they're scrambling for space. So starting in the fall, Bethlehem Catholic High School will be renting space in the adjoining Shaw Center. The Aquatic and Leisure Center will be used as temporary classrooms, which means some city drop-in programs will have to move. And the Saskatchewan Rough Riders say they're not in panic mode. The Riders have had back-to-back losses recently. Quarterback Trevor Harris says the team wants expectations to be high. In the weather, clear this evening in the south tonight, then partly cloudy with a 60% chance of showers overnight in Regina with risk of a thunderstorm and a low of 17. Clear this evening in the parkland tonight, then partly cloudy in Prince Albert with a chance of showers overnight with risk of a thunderstorm and a low of 14. Clear in the morning in the south tomorrow with westerly winds and Moose Jaw and a high of 29.
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5: Hello, I'm Paul Hunter, sitting in for Neil Cooksall.
6: Good evening, I'm Talia Schlanger, sitting in for Chris Howden. This is As It Happens. Tonight.
5: Hold the cone. Canadian ice cream company Chapman says, in the face of tariff threats, they're freezing out most of their U.S. suppliers and buying north of the border.
6: Running on empty. As Puerto Rico's worsening droughts push the U.S. government to declare a state of disaster in many communities, a farmer tells us his crops are dying and he's been left high and dry.
5: At their wit's end, Quebec's provincial election campaign kicks off and a political reporter walks us through the hotly contested race where sovereignty and U.S. tariffs loom large.
6: Critical need. A new study finds Black Canadians who want to donate blood face more barriers than other groups, and one researcher tells us that racism has played a role.
5: Retreading water. In a spin on his Gulf of America gambit, the U.S. president calls for Lake Ontario to be renamed, as some Canadians suggest he go jump in it.
6: And lovebirds, a male Montagu's Harrier, known as the aristocrats of the bird world, is playing a key part in repopulating these raptors by taking up with two female birds. And a UK man who has been following this prolific fellow for a decade can't get enough of his golden boy. As It Happens, the Thursday edition, radio that hopes everything works out for the nest.

0: Cartons of Chapman's ice cream already come emblazoned with the Canadian flag. And the country's largest independent ice cream maker says it's working to ensure what's inside is also as patriotic as possible. As Donald Trump's threats and tariffs began rolling out last year, the company decided to nix as many American ingredients as it could. Now, Chapman's says it's on track to replace more than 70% of its U.S. ingredients with ones sourced from Canada, or at least outside the U.S., by the middle of next year. Ashley Chapman is the company's CEO. We reached him in Markdale, Ontario.
1: Ashley, was there one specific threat from Donald Trump or a moment in this trade dispute that led you to say, hey, let's move away from U.S. suppliers?
2: Well, it wasn't one thing. It was, you know, multiple things, because he has a penchant of putting a tariff on just about everything he can set his eyes on. But yeah, it was last year in whenever that was, March or April of last year, when he made the first tariff moves against us, Liberation Day or whatever he called it. I kind of realized that we have two options as a company. Either we, you know, just take it and hope for the best, or we do something about it.
1: But you obviously then you were looking at this is going to cost. But on the other hand, you've got what seems to me a decision being made on principle.
2: Not just principle, anything that the first round of retaliatory tariffs last year, it hit us. The second round was going to hit us exponentially as hard. So really, yeah, definitely. I consider myself a patriot. I love Canada. I love all the different places in Canada. And our company mandate is always to support Canadian first whenever we're looking for a supply of whatever. But really, this move was in our best interest. And here we are a year and a half later with another round of insanity going on. And I know I made the right choice.
1: Are you able to ballpark what this has cost you?
2: Well, I would say probably around $400,000-$500,000 in cost from the first round of tariffs last year.
1: Wow.
2: These ones this time, and like a lot of Canadian businesses, I was glued to my computer waiting for the Canadian government to send out the list.

0: some of the ingredients that were coming from the U.S. before you started making this change?
1: Probably the I'll say the coolest one, and I'll say the craziest one. How about that?
0: Okay.
1: So the coolest one is cones. So we've got ball top cones, we've got flat top cones, we've got all of these things. And we've been sourcing these from the United States for 20 plus years. So that was one big gap, because bringing them over from Europe, they're a very fragile product. So my wonderful purchasing director, I swear there's not too many businesses that didn't hear from her when we started this project. She ended up having a conversation with this gentleman named Steve Tremblay. He runs a food manufacturing facility just outside of Hamilton, and she brought up a handful of products, and in the conversation, cones came up somehow. And he said, you know what, that's interesting, you know, leave it with me. And he got back to us a couple of days later. I think he just did, you know, a quick back of a napkin kind of costing on it, and called us back and said, you know what, with a 5-year contract, I think we can make this work. So, wow. So leave it with me. And a couple of months later, he said, look, I found the perfect oven. I think it's from Germany, and I've got the space for it. If you sign the contract for 5 years, we're going to do it. And by the end of this year, we are going to be completely converted over to Canada's first 100% Canadian sugar cones.
0: Well, congratulations on that. That's the cool one. What was the other one you were going to say?
1: The crazy one is we are going to be sourcing our almonds from, brace yourself, Australia.
0: That's crazy.
1: And mind you, you know, we're getting these for a good price, and we're getting them transported all the way from Australia, and the price ends up being slightly lower than what we're paying from the United States without tariffs.
0: Isn't that interesting?
1: Makes me wonder, have I been getting a bad deal for this long?
0: Quickly back to the cone. Does it taste Canadian?
1: Well, I haven't asked him to put maple syrup in it, because God knows that what that would do to his machines and his oven.
0: Look, so across the border, you've got all your former U.S. suppliers. What do they think about these tariffs and the fact that they've lost your business?
1: You know, it's crazy. Some of these companies we've been doing business for 10, 20, 30 years, and they all are in disbelief of what their government is doing. We have not, in the last year and a half, talked to one single supplier or customer that that thinks this is a good idea and stand behind these tariffs. It's they are very upset. You know, not particularly, well, a little bit at us, I'm sure, but at the same time, they've been overwhelmingly understanding that, unfortunately, this is just the way that industry works. You need secure, reliable trading partners. And we don't have that with the USA anymore.
0: Thank you, Ashley. I appreciate your time, and good luck finding your way through this circumstance we're in this country.
1: Thank you for having me.
2: Ashley Chapman is CEO of Chapman's Ice Cream. We reached him in Markdale, Ontario.

0: Puerto Rico is in the middle of a severe water crisis, so much so that the U.S. government has now declared a state of disaster in 26 of the territory's municipalities, with a third of the island experiencing extreme drought. Shortages have pushed officials to ration water in the areas most affected, and in the capital of San Juan, tens of thousands of residents only have water access once every 2 days, with no relief in sight. Feo Perez owns a family farm in the central mountainous region of Jayuya. He's also a technical assistance provider for RAFI, which stands for Rural Advancement Foundation International. It's a U.S.-based nonprofit that supports small-scale farmers like himself. We reached Mr. Perez in Durham, North Carolina, where he's attending the organization's semi-annual meeting.
1: Feo, I know you're not there at the moment as we speak, but can you take us to your farm? If we were there right now on your farm, what would the fields look like?

0: Well, right now it was supposed to be a lot of crops, vegetables, pumpkins, peppers, watermelons, but we decided not to plant them this summer because of the lack of water to irrigate. It's just pastures, weeds, and more drier than it should be.
1: I imagine it's breaking your heart. This is a family farm that you're running. I mean, what's it like for you to see your land in that kind of dried, cracked state?
0: Well, it's a tough situation, not just for me, for every farmer in the Iceland. Most of them were planting seasonal crops for the end of the year, so it's difficult, you know, and especially it's difficult because you don't know what is going to happen.
1: As I understand it, people in Puerto Rico are facing water restrictions. I mean, where do you get your water? Are you getting enough?
0: We live in the mountains, and our farm has its own water, but it is not enough to irrigate. We are sharing the water with our neighbors. That's why we decide not to be irrigating at this time of the year, because we want the other people to have the water. The urban areas is more kind of difficult because, you know, they rely on water from the public system, and which is not the best right now.
1: You're giving some of your water to your neighbors.
0: Yeah, because they getting hot water right now, so yeah, we're sharing the water with them.
1: That's
0: Yeah, we have a little spring, and we are supporting our farmers.
1: very kind of you and generous. I wonder how that's in turn affecting your own operations, though.
0: If we use that water for to irrigate, you know, it will be enough. The levels are low. We don't want that. It's the situation of every farmer in the Iceland. It's very tough.
1: Are you able to grow anything, produce any crops?
0: We have plantain that we planted last year, so they have managed to give us some plantains. Yeah, that's the only thing that we are harvesting right now.
1: As we speak, you're at a meeting of your nonprofit. I wonder what the conversations are regarding this drought.
0: We know the ideas. We are making a strategic plan to help those farmers with infrastructure so that they can have their own water or own alternative system of water. If this come again, which it might, because if we are in the rainy season, it's not raining. When the dry season comes, which is on February, March, it will be tough.
1: The governor of Puerto Rico, Jennifer Gonzalez, has said that this drought could get worse and that she doesn't know when water rationing will end. Officials with the Water and Sewer Authority also acknowledged that a lack of investment and maintenance in infrastructure has only made this crisis worse. What would you like to see the government do to address the situation?
0: I would love to see them looking to which are the real needs of farmers and people that are suffering of this drought, because they say that, but they are not in the field to see which are the real needs. In the past, we usually have a community aqueducts, and they start to regulate those, and people just get tired of that, and they leave those community aqueducts that were from a spring that was in the community. So I think that if we go back to those times and make that infrastructure works again, it will help.
1: You sound so exasperated and saddened by all of this.
0: Yeah, because we knew that this was going to happen. If you are part of the government, you have to take action. We've been telling the Department of Agriculture this situation since May, you know, and they haven't taken any actions.
1: And what about the U.S. federal government? I know it's declared a state of disaster in a number of Puerto Rican communities. Is that enough?
0: It isn't a fast action that they will take. You know, they have some programs. They announced that they will have emergency grants. Right now, you know, farmers doesn't want to take loans, emergency loans. Right now, you don't want to take, with all the losses that you got had, you don't want to take a new loan. I think that the program should achieve and make grants, give the funds to the farms so that they can buy their infrastructure to improve their water system.
1: I mean, I can't help but think about Hurricane Fiona in 2022, Hurricane Maria and Irma in 2017. I presume the island is still effectively recovering from all of that as well.
0: Exactly. We haven't recovered. You know, the infrastructure of the roads and the electricity system and actually the water system hasn't recovered yet. We're dealing with that.
1: Your farm, Feo, has been in your family for years, but now there's this drought and climate change. When you look to the future, do you see your family's farm in that future?
0: Yeah, we see it. Right now, we have to think about robust infrastructure so that our sons can see a viability, you know, on farming. People is going to save the people, you know. We are helping each other in this situation.
1: Feo, thank you so much for speaking with us, and good luck.
0: Thank you.
2: Feo Perez owns a small family farm in Puerto Rico. We reached him in Durham, North Carolina.

0: Mark Thomas has the rare privilege of knowing one of the UK's best kept secrets. It's not the real reason Stonehenge exists, or whether the country's next prime minister will actually be able to hold on to the job. It's the location of two nests belonging to the UK's rarest bird of prey, Montagu's Harrier. They're the only known nests in the country and are home to chicks fathered by the same male. That's good news for a species that is on a list of birds most at risk in the country. And now there's even more good news. For the first time in UK history, two of those chicks have been fitted with satellite tracking tags. Mark Thomas is the Montagu's Harrier species lead for the Royal Society for the Protection of Birds. We reached him in Scarborough, UK.
1: So, Mark, what's it like to be one of the few people on Earth who know where these two nests are?
2: It's an absolute privilege. This is one of the most exciting birds we have in the UK. And to work on it is a dream every single day. It's also quite a lot of responsibility as well, you know, to know that you are handling the chicks of a bird that has only got two nests in the whole United Kingdom. You know, that's quite a bit of pressure as well. We have to get it right alongside this bird. So it's a migratory bird of prey. It winters in Africa and comes back to the UK and Europe in the spring. It's never been common here. It's a rare bird. And in recent years, the population has really declined. So we're desperate to try and save the birds we have currently. And it's been a great year. We've had six chicks that have now left the nest and they're beginning their journeys to Africa.
1: I take it you were there yesterday. Anything interesting? What did you see? Yes. Anything interesting to report?
2: Well, yes. I was there to remove the protective fences that have been around the nest. We don't need those now because the birds are flying. And it was an absolute kind of daydream of a visit. The male is normally really shy. He's, you know, this aristocratic sort of elusive individual. And when we got there, we drove around this corner and there he was just sat on the ground on the track. And we got really close, the best views we've ever had of him. And then he got up and he flew past the car. And it was an absolute thank you and goodbye from him. We were both in the car going, that's amazing.
1: I can picture your jaw kind of dropping as you watch.
2: Yeah, it was incredible. It's just one of those incredible moments. And that's the kind of thing you get with nature, isn't it? People who are connected with nature and value nature, you know, these are the things you're looking for in your life. And that was just a life moment.
1: So the male Monty in question here.
2: Yep. Yes.
1: Am I saying the nickname right? AU, you say it like the two
2: That's
1: letters?
2: Right.
1: AU, what's going on there?
2: Yeah. So he has a ring on his leg and we ringed him as a chick in the nest in 2016. So we know the life history of this individual bird. We ringed him and that was the ring he had on his leg. And then he's turned up in the UK every single summer after that. And he's now gone on to raise 16 juveniles, including 10 in the last 2 years alone. So he's a 10-year-old bird who's absolutely prolific. He's at the top of his game.
1: Prolific was the word I was going to use. I mean, how has AU been able to turn things around this way?
2: Well, he is single-handedly propping up this species in the UK. There's no two ways about it. There are no other breeding male Montagu's Harriers. He is the only guy. And, of course, this year he chose two females. He did spend 10 days displaying, and we thought, is he going to get a female? Is it going to happen? And then suddenly three appeared. The three had a big fight, and they got down to two, and then the two have stayed and nested with him. One is a young female, and one is an adult female.
1: Clearly not self-conscious if you're keeping a close eye.
2: No, he's a character. There's no two ways about it. And it's only dawned on me quite recently that AU is the chemical symbol for gold in the periodic table. So he's definitely our golden boy.
1: So the other big news here are these tracking tags. You've been able to fit
2: yes.
1: two of the juveniles with satellite tracking tags. What do you hope you'll be able to learn with the data that comes from those tags that will in turn help these birds?
2: Well, it will tell us where the birds are migrating to, the routes they're choosing, their exact location in Africa where they winter. It will tell us the route they take back. And then ultimately, if they come back to breed next year or the year after that, we'll know exactly where that is. And we'll be able to go to that location particularly if that's a different site to the secret site for the last 2 years. So it's just a little window into the world. And we've never done this with juveniles before. So we're absolutely kind of, you know, on tenterhook waiting to see what the data shows. And when I was at the nest yesterday, the two satellite tag birds are still there. And we keep logging into the data like several times a day to see whether they've begun the journey yet. And these two haven't, but it's literally any day now.
1: Mark, I got to tell you, I love the enthusiasm in your voice about all of this. It's like it's contagious. I want to go see one of these things. Look, you've been working with these.
2: I haven't even described them yet. I mean, he's the most remarkable bird. He's battleship gray. He has like jet black wingtips and a piercing yellow eye. So he is like the most pristine looking bird you can imagine.
1: My goodness. I mean, what does it mean to you then to be a part of this rebound effort, to be integral to growing the population of these things in the UK?
2: Yeah, it's a mission. It's an absolute mission. Me and my team are totally on this. And of course, we can only do this for 3 or 4 months of the year, because the rest of the time they go to Africa. And until now, we've got no idea where they're going or what they're doing. Whereas now we can at least follow these two birds, and we'll be logging into that site on the net every single day to work out what is going on with those birds. But we have to turn the fortune of this bird around. You know, in the UK, we are nature depleted, and some of our birds are in big, big trouble. So it's our mission. It's the RSPB's mission. We're using our members' money to fund this kind of thing. And the feedback from them is this is exactly what they want to see us doing. You know, hands-on conservation where we can deliver results for amazing birds.
1: Mark, I think you said AU is at the top of his game. Well, clearly, so are you. So I appreciate, congratulations, and I appreciate you taking the time to talk with us today.
2: It's a pleasure. Thank you.
1: Bye-bye.
0: Mark Thomas is the Montagu's Harrier Species Lead for the Royal Society for the Protection of Birds. He's in Scarborough, UK.

Today, staff at this program and at CBC stations across the country got a message that made us do a double take. Not because of what it said, exactly, but because we'd assumed it was a matter that would never need clarification. The email came to us from the good people behind the CBC's language guide, and it read, quote, "The CBC will continue to refer to the body of water as Lake Ontario," unquote. To be clear, the CBC has never doubted the name of the body of water whose shores sit less than a kilometer away from this very studio. After all, as the Prime Minister reminded Canadians today, the name Lake Ontario comes from a Wendat word meaning Great Lake or beautiful water, which is exactly how we see it. But today, that name was once again called into question when U.S. President Donald Trump signed an executive order renaming it Lake America. Now, we know, and you know, that Canadians will always know the difference. So to underline that and to conjure the beauty of Lake Ontario, here's Annalise Noronha with her song of the same name.

0: This is Annalise Nerona with Lake Ontario.
1: We're going to take a short break now. When we return, we'll hear from a researcher who looked at why so few Black Canadians donate blood and about the barriers they face.
0: And minding their PQs. The Parti Québécois leads polls as Quebec heads into a provincial election. We'll talk about the race and how the sovereignty question is being reframed in light of pressure from the U.S. Stay tuned. I'm Talia Schlanger.
1: And I'm Paul Hunter.

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1: I'm Adam Hunter, coming up on a jam-packed Friday morning edition. We're talking Riders Argos. We're going to talk movies with Rachel Ho. Of course, we're going to check in with our political panel. We'll talk all the latest in trade and tariffs and Saskatchewan's reaction to those issues. We'll also check in with Regina's Mayor Chad Baczynski and get his thoughts on the latest deal between Brandt and Real.
0: The news is next. Coming up in half an hour, it's Commotion.
2: There's been so much anticipation over the release of Coyote versus Acme, and the film almost didn't see the light of day. Wile E. Coyote and Roadrunner are back in this live-action animation, and you'll hear whether it has what it takes to bring in audiences.
3: This is CBC News. 7 o'clock, 28 degrees and partly cloudy in Regina, 28 degrees and mostly cloudy in Saskatoon. From CBC Saskatchewan's Saskatoon Bureau, I'm David Shield. Saskatchewan remains on track with its budget estimate despite some swings. The province is expecting a deficit of $825 million. That's only slightly higher than budget. The province took in more than $300 million more than expected due mainly to high oil prices, but that was offset closely by higher health spending and the impact of spring flooding. Finance Minister Jim Ryder says the province is faring well amid the trade war with the United States.
4: In certain industries, they've been hit very hard, the ones I mentioned, but most have not been hit. So, Saskatchewan's been fortunate in this regard so far. We're absolutely very concerned.
3: But the opposition NDP slammed the province for its deficit budgets despite unexpected revenue. NDP critic Trent Weatherspoon mocked Ryder for calling himself a fiscal conservative.
5: Not a fiscal conservative. We're certainly not able to manage our province's finances in a way that are in the interests of Saskatchewan people today or into the future.
3: Weatherspoon repeated his party's call to suspend the gas tax. A special ceremony at the University of Saskatchewan has marked the start of two new programs. 40 students are starting a master's in speech-language pathology. Another 40 are starting their master's in occupational therapy. There's a shortage in both fields, and until now, the province has paid to reserve 50 spots for Saskatchewan students to study in similar programs at the University of Alberta. Brooklyn Anderson is from Shelbrooke. She's been studying outside of Saskatchewan and returned home to study occupational therapy.
6: I got a younger cousin who's diagnosed with autism, so that was kind of my first time seeing what an OT does and how they interact with different individuals and how much she really helped them out. So that's kind of where my interest sparked.
3: The government announced funding for the programs just over 2 years ago. Today, a newly renovated training area was identified at the U of S, and the first ever students received pins to officially welcome them into the program. Today, the city of Regina announced the conclusion of a major water infrastructure project. The Water Network Expansion Project is a three-year, $170 million project that started in 2023. The city also announced the project was completed under budget and ahead of schedule. The project cost roughly $17.5 million less than planned. Regina's mayor, Chad Baczynski, said the early delivery of the project supports the future growth of the city.
7: The great thing about how this was built is that it's ready for expansion. It's ready for growth. You know, this facility can accommodate up to 500,000 people. That puts us well down the line in terms of a horizon of population.
3: The deputy city manager says remaining money will be returned to city council. The mayor says they are still looking to improve other areas like the city's wastewater infrastructure. At 3 minutes after 7 o'clock, it's 28 degrees in Regina, 28 degrees in Saskatoon. This is CBC News. The trade dispute with the U.S. took a strange detour today when U.S. President Donald Trump has signed an executive order renaming Lake Ontario to Lake America, making good on a threat he made in a social media post earlier in the week. Rafi Bujikanian has more.
8: Thank you very much.
9: The latest stroke of U.S. President Donald Trump's pen, this time dedicated to some cranky cartography, renaming Lake Ontario as Lake America.
8: And we filed all the necessary papers, documents.
9: A symbolic move. There is no indication any country, especially Canada, would follow suit. But it does indicate how bitter the trade war between the two countries has become.
10: The tariffs are tough. I know that.
9: Federal Industry Minister Melanie Joly says her government is not backing down.
10: We've been able to fight back in the context of this trade war, to be able also to protect jobs.
9: The federal government removed some tariffs it placed on American fish products entering this country, saying it consulted with industry here before making the adjustments, a move welcomed by the government of Nova Scotia. Rafi Bujikani on CBC News, Ottawa.
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11: Hello and welcome back. I'm Paul Hunter.
2: And I'm Talia Schlanger. This is As It Happens, the Thursday edition, part two. Coming up.
11: Running themes. Politicians now have fewer than 40 days to convince Quebecers to give them their votes. And one political journalist breaks down the dynamics of the campaign as the PQ leads in the polls and a trade war rages on.
2: Blood blanked. A new study suggests Black Canadians face significant barriers to giving blood and that a history of racism and mistrust is also deterring potential donors.
11: And hat trick. The Chicago White Sox present some very special headwear to their longtime fan, Pope Leo. Stay tuned.
2: It's a moment that feels like it's been a long time coming, and not just for Quebecers. This morning, Quebec's Premier Christine Fréchette met with the province's Lieutenant Governor to dissolve the National Assembly and launch an election. On the ballot are issues like housing, natural resources, U.S. trade, and, with the Parti Québécois ahead in the polls, sovereignty. PQ leader Paul Saint-Pierre Plamondon has promised not to hold a referendum on independence for as long as Donald Trump is U.S. president, but that hasn't stopped the trailing Liberals from billing themselves as, quote, the only Federalist Party in the campaign. Tula Dramonis is a journalist and columnist who closely follows provincial politics. We reached her in Montreal.
11: Tula, unofficial campaigning's been going on for weeks now, but now that the actual countdown is on, what's the energy like in Montreal today?
12: We're ready to go. I mean, the campaign officially kicked off today, and I think a lot of people are expecting a pretty highly volatile, you know, very unpredictable, very tight three-way race. That's what it's shaping up to be so far.
11: Well, this is the first time in 8 years Quebecers are going to elect a government not headed by François Legault, who stepped down as leader of the Coalition Avenir Quebec amid dismal polling numbers and was replaced by Christine Fréchette. I mean, how much has that changed the CAQ's fortunes, you think?
12: The CEQ is desperately trying to rebrand right now under its current leader. Christine Fréchette has been working really hard this summer to disassociate herself from the former leader. She knows that he was highly unpopular by the time he stepped down. They have rebranded the campaign as the name of the party as Team Équipe Fréchette, Team Fréchette. So there is a very clear objective there to kind of disassociate from the past and kind of what they're hoping for is another chance. They know that they're deeply unpopular. It's been 8 years. That honeymoon period has kind of come and gone. There's fatigue regarding the party. It hasn't done great in a lot of different levels, including leaving Quebec with a huge deficit. So she's working extra hard to kind of brand herself as something different to allow for the party to be given another chance.
11: How does Donald Trump factor into the coming weeks?
12: Huge. It's impossible to look at this campaign and not, you know, not focus on the Trump factor. It will add layers of unpredictability. I think it's normal. I think Quebecers, just like the rest of the country and perhaps the rest of the world, have no choice but to be affected by the whims of a person who has been shown to be highly unpredictable. We're kind of going with the flow. And I think politicians as well in this entire campaign, a lot of it will depend on what happens within the next 39 days. And a lot of it could benefit or disadvantage certain parties.
11: So let's fold the Parti Québécois into the Trump question.
12: Sure.
11: It had been polling way ahead, but that lead appears to have diminished somewhat, right? So, I mean, what is that combined with Paul Saint-Pierre Plamondon's promise to delay a referendum while Trump is in office? What does that mean for the PQ's fortunes?
12: It had been leading. It still is leading, but not with as comfortable a majority it was in the past. That lead is tightening. And a lot of people are starting to talk now about a potential minority government because it is leading in a few ridings that are extremely tight. So anything can happen. Again, the Trump factor, it has affected his fortunes, that party's fortunes. I think the reason that Paul Saint-Pierre Plamondon came out recently and announced that where they promised that they would not be holding a third referendum until Trump is out of office in 2029 is a very strategic move on their part to, minimize concerns about what it's doing economically, financially to Quebec, to kind of say, you know what, we're pushing this aside. We know that there are bigger issues right now. But I think it's also a strategic move on their part to increase their vote, to kind of tell people, you know what, you don't have to worry about a third referendum. Vote for us and we'll focus on the real issues and we won't touch that until later.
11: So do you think he's just reading the room on that in Quebec at this point because of
12: absolutely.
11: Trump?
12: Absolutely. I think it's a very strategic move on his part. He saw the polls. He sees that, you know, it has affected his fortunes, his party's fortunes. And I think they're trying to kind of minimize those concerns and kind of say it's removing that factor, right? Because once leaders' debates begin and other opposition parties can say, well, this is happening, we're dealing with all this unpredictability and you're throwing this into the mix. You're throwing a referendum. And poll after poll has shown that the majority of Quebecers are not interested in a referendum. There is no appetite for sovereignty right now. I think the average Quebecer is concerned about the issues that the average Canadian is, the rest of the country is concerned about. Inflation, homelessness, the housing crisis, healthcare. These are the issues that are prominent on most Quebecers' minds. It's not sovereignty right now.
11: No shade here on any of the other parties, but you mentioned, effectively speaking, we're talking about three in this contest. And so that leaves the provincial Liberals, who are billing themselves as, quote, the only Federalist party in the campaign, unquote. What's your thinking on that? Is that enough to distinguish them in voters' eyes?
12: I'm not really sure. I'll be honest, right now, I feel that, you know, because the PLQ, the Liberals right now have a new leader in Charles Millard, and I feel that with 39 days remaining, I'm still not sure what he's all about. I still don't know enough about him. And I think they need to really jump in there because I feel that there isn't that much time left. I think there's a certain segment of the population that will vote for the Liberals because they do believe that that is the Federalist Party. There are a lot of Anglophones, English speakers, a lot of Allophones, you know, people who don't speak, whose first language is neither English or French, who kind of vote for the Liberals because they feel that they want a Federalist option. But I don't know. I also see the Conservative Party that's kind of rebounding now and you see them gaining ground. I feel like it's going to be a very unpredictable, very interesting election. And I think it's important to remember that another thing that is really interesting about the Quebec campaign, one out of two Quebecers still don't know how they're going to vote.
11: Mm.
12: You know, which is amazing to me with only a month, you know, a little over a month to go.
11: Does that mean it's impossible at this point? And obviously it's very early, but like, is there a consensus yet on the ballot box question? Like, is there something that stands out above the rest?
12: I think a lot of people, a lot of Quebec voters are disillusioned with politics. They are tired. I think a lot will depend on how, during the leaders' debates, how well they manage to reassure Quebecers that they're interested in what they're interested in. I wouldn't be quick to say anything has been decided. It's too soon.
11: I look forward to your columns the next 39 days, Tula, and appreciate this conversation. Thank you.
12: Thank you for having me.
11: Bye-bye.
2: Tula Dramonis is a Quebec-based journalist and columnist. She joined us from Montreal.

0: It started as a glacier collapse and ended in flash floods. Rescue teams are working around the clock to locate missing people along the Nepal-Tibet border, where catastrophic floods have killed hundreds and left more than 1,300 people unaccounted for, including 30 Canadians and permanent residents. Earlier today, sisters Ashna and Shriya Ahuja told the BBC they are desperately waiting for news of their parents, who had traveled from Texas to Mount Kailash on a pilgrimage organized by the spiritual group Isha Foundation.
1: So it's actually Dad's 60th birthday, August 4th, and it was his big bucket list item to go to Mount Kailash. He's a very spiritual man, and so he and Mom went about 2 weeks ago, and they were on their way back when the flood hit. Our Mossy, our aunt, she woke up and saw that there had been floods. And so we all immediately started calling our parents, no answer. And then we both received an email from the Isha Foundation saying that the floods had hit and that our parents were in a group at the immigration office on the China border with Nepal that had been impacted by the flood.
2: It's called the Girong Port Border Crossing Office. And all of us are presuming that the group was in that building at the time of the flood. I talked to them just an hour and a half before they reached the border. They were about to depart for the border when I talked with them. And I was actually supposed to see them in Dallas the day that they landed. And so we were just talking about my upcoming plans. And we were supposed to spend a weekend together this weekend. So
1: it's only been one day, but it has felt like much longer. I think we're just leaning on each other and our family and friends to support us right now.
2: We're really proud of them. And we want them to stay strong. Yeah. And we know that they can make it through this.
0: Ashna and Shriya Ahuja speaking to the BBC from Texas about being unable to reach their parents in Nepal.

0: When we first spoke to Blaine Marinuk last week, he was still holding out for a deal. He's the owner of West Coast Walls, a BC wallpaper company he says will be hard hit by U.S. tariffs. And then, of course, his worst nightmare came true. Now, Mr. Marinuk is looking for government programs that could help keep his business afloat, but he says small operations like his are being largely ignored.
1: Well, it was like waiting for a terminal illness diagnosis, and one day it's on, one day it's off, and then you find out it's on. So it's been a bit difficult, and I've been scrambling the last week trying to figure out how I can keep my business going. You know what? I think I'm pretty literate when it comes to using the internet and forms and even AI as a tool to help, but I can't imagine what it's like for a small business owner that isn't that comfortable. The challenge is actually finding the program. And even when you find the program, you know, what's the criteria and the deadline? And more frustrating than anything else is the minimum requirements. A company my size misses the mark on every program. I think there's one I might qualify, but the deadline for filing is 4 days away from now. And I think the minimum investment is something like $100,000. Well, A, I don't have the kind of money to invest, even if it's a repayable loan. And I don't have enough time in 4 days to apply for that. I've called my MP, I've talked to called the Premier's office or emailed the Premier's office. There's just been announcements, but there's no actual tangible way of getting information that I found. I think they have to look at their qualifying criteria and rethink their levels of minimum qualifications. We don't have the cash flow or the reserves to weather this. It's kind of like an emergency in a sense. I think it's more stress than anything else. I feel a weight that of responsibility to keep my business afloat and my employees' money coming through. I've invested a lot of my personal money. Companies my size don't get funding from banks or governments to start up. All the money that I've put into my business, all my equipment, the loans that I still have outstanding, they're all my personal responsibility. And looking at something that I've spent 7 years building and the possibility of not having that business because of tariffs is very stressful.
0: That was recent As It Happens guest and West Coast Walls owner Blaine Marinuk speaking to one of our producers earlier today.

0: Canadian Blood Services loves to remind prospective donors that it's, quote, in you to give. And blood donations are vitally important, to be sure. But a new study published this week in the Canadian Medical Association Journal suggests many Black Canadians face important obstacles when it comes to giving blood. And in a country with a critical need for an ethnically diverse blood supply, that's a serious problem. The researchers say prospective donors can be deterred by Canadian Blood Services and AIMA-Québec policies related to diseases like malaria, as well as a history of racism and mistrust. Jude-Marie Sanat is a professor of psychology and the University of Ottawa's research chair on Black health. He led the study, and we reached him in Ottawa.
1: Professor, I understand you launched this research after hearing negative experiences of prospective blood donors. What stories did you hear?
2: We received emails and calls from people from the Black communities who tried to give blood. And then they have calls from CDS and AIMA-Québec saying that, oh, you cannot give blood. Your children cannot give blood. And maybe your grandchildren will be able to give blood. And when we received all of that, we have decided to conduct that research to better understand, as it was something which is recurrent that people talk about.
1: Canadian Blood Services recently said that Black donors account for about 1% of its entire blood donor base. Why is that a problem?
2: It is a problem because you have, for example, people from living with sickle cell disease from the Black communities. And AIMA-Québec said they want 130 donors per year for just one person with sickle cell disease for compatibility and all the aspect related to blood transfusion reactions, which can be fatal. But this is why it is very important to have more Black donors. And CBS, AIMA-Québec, they are unable to have more Black people because, first of all, of the barriers related with the policy, but also because there are a lot of racism and they have to first work on their institutions to be sure, like, if someone goes to CBS or AIMA-Québec to give blood, the person will not experience racism first, but also they have to train the nurses. Like, if you go to give blood and they have to pick you many, many times before they are able to find your vein, it is not joyful. And normally, even you want to do it, it is very, very important that you do it in good conditions. So then we conducted that research to better understand what are the barriers related to blood donation.
1: What did you find? Like, what were the barriers?
2: We found barriers related to stigma in the Black communities, but also we found systemic and policy barriers, which are anti-Black racism, which is very present in the Canadian society, but also in health institutions. The policies related to blood donation in Canada. And we found that, for example, malaria, if you had malaria in your life once, you are not able to give blood in Canada.
1: So Canadian Blood Services, CBS, or AIMA-Québec, are saying that no matter how long it's been since someone recovered from having contracted malaria, that there may be parasites still dormant within the blood. Does your research support that?
2: We have a lot of countries around the world, like even in the G7, Canada is the only country with Japan where people who had malaria cannot give blood. In Germany, in England, in France, you can give blood. If you had malaria after 3 years, you can give blood. And there are also measures that they can take to know if someone had malaria, for example, okay, let's test the person. So there are means to control this. And there are not a lot of cases of malaria in the U.S. and these countries. So it is a choice.
1: Those who have in Canada, those who have visited a country where malaria is considered to be endemic can still donate blood, but after a certain period of time has passed. But some people have told our news colleagues with CBC that they were still told they could not donate blood because of the country that they grew up in. So it's not official policy, I guess, is what I'm saying. But we have anecdotally heard this. I mean, how do we know the problem is with the system, not just a few sort of bad actors, as they say?
2: They are the problem related to the system. But also, you have a lot of people from the Black communities. They went there to give blood, and they asked them if they were in a country where malaria is endemic. And the person said, yes, I was in that country 3 years ago. Normally, that person's supposed to be able to give blood. But you have some people in these institutions who still refuse the blood of these people. This is related to the actors.
1: Health Canada has approved a test that is designed to screen blood donations for malaria. Blood Services has made a regulatory submission to Health Canada to introduce that test into its blood donor screening process. Could that alleviate your concerns?
2: Yeah, but what we want to know is we want the changes now. Black people talk about this a lot, and we created 3 years ago a consortium where we met with Blood Services Canada, we met with Health Canada, and usually they said, oh, this is the role of Health Canada. And Health Canada said, no, to introduce this, we need CBS or EMA Quebec to first ask for it. And then we go to Health Canada, to them. They said, oh, it is Health Canada responsibility.
1: We requested comment from Canadian Blood Services, from HEMA Quebec and Health Canada. Canadian Blood Services has acknowledged that anti-Black racism and other barriers exist within its organization, says it's working to make its blood supply more inclusive. Do you believe there's a genuine willingness to address the barriers that you and your research raise?
2: This is not our experience with those institutions. Today, the Black communities, even campaigns after campaigns, they do not trust the system of blood donation in Canada. The best is to work with people, with the Black researchers, to bring confidence, to raise confidence in the Black communities. It will take time, but we can do it.
1: Professor, thank you.
2: Thank you for having me.
0: Zude Marie Sennett is director of the Interdisciplinary Center for Black Health at the University of Ottawa. We reached him in Ottawa. We did receive a statement from Canadian Blood Services following our interview, which said in part, quote, as we work to build a larger and more diverse donor base, our engagement with African, Caribbean, and Black communities is focused first and foremost on earning and strengthening trust. Unquote. It also says that blood donation criteria are set to change soon and that they plan to introduce testing for malaria in late 2026 or early 2027 with Health Canada approval.

0: A little piece of Chicago has made its way to the Vatican. No, it's not deep dish pizza. And no, we're not talking about the Pope himself. But he is involved. Earlier this month, guest host Saroja Coelho spoke to Brooks Boyer. He's the chief revenue and marketing officer for the Chicago White Sox and the brains behind the idea of making thousands of White Sox branded Pope hats to celebrate the pontiff's connection to Chicago's South Side and Pope Leo's long-standing affection for the White Sox.
1: So if you bought a special ticket for this game, for the game tonight, you would receive a Pope hat. They sold out almost immediately. So our head of promotion, a gentleman named Mike Downey, comes in and said, I think I can get the vendor to be able to supply us with 500 more.
2: Wow. Well, that's not the only way that you've been celebrating. You actually organized a mass at Raitt Field. Right. That drew 35,000 people, which is really almost double the number of people you'd see at a typical game. And I understand that you've also seen a jump, as you were describing, in those cap sales. The White Sox are just being celebrated in a way that must feel a little bit unprecedented.
1: We're seeing larger crowds than we would expect. The mass to celebrate Pope Leo sold out immediately. In baseball and in sports, one team leaves a winner and one team leaves a loser. The day that we had the Pope Leo celebration mass, no one left upset. Everyone was happy. We had a beautiful day. It was a really an unbelievable celebration of the Pope being from Chicago.
0: That's As It Happens, guest host Saroja Coelho speaking to Brooks Boyer, the chief revenue and marketing officer for the Chicago White Sox earlier this month. Now, one of the team's White Sox branded Pope hats has made the journey from the Raitt Field to the Vatican in the hands of Pope Leo himself. That's it for As It Happens for this Thursday, August 27th.
3: As It Happens, we'll be back tomorrow. I'm Paul Hunter. Enjoy your evening.
0: I'm Talia Schlanger. Good night.

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1: It's been a wild week as the Canada-US trade war has really ramped up. Things went sideways at the negotiating table late last week, and Canada walked away from talks for a wide range of reasons, including CanCon requirements. I'm Emile Niazi, sitting in for Elamine Abdel-Mahmoud. This is Commotion. I've got Vas Bednar here to talk us through it. Welcome back to the show.
2: Thanks for having me.
1: Okay, Vas, so as I mentioned, one reason that Canada reportedly walked away from the table was due to the U.S.'s demand that Canada drop CanCon requirements for U.S. streamers like Netflix to promote Canadian content. The Globe and Mail spoke with a senior government source who said that the demand came at the 11th hour and was unexpected. So let's start there, because I hear you feel this shouldn't have been unexpected. Why?
2: Well, every year, the U.S. Trade Representative publishes this super long report about trade irritants that they have with other countries, a list of demands written on the palm of their hands. And on March 31st of this year, they put out the 2026 report, and there's a whole Canada section. And, you know, surprise, surprise, cultural content is listed there. They've said it out loud. They forecasted it. They shouted out a kind of particular supplementary bill that Quebec has that sort of echoes that those federal efforts on online streaming. And if you go back, and I've only looked at the past 10 years, but cultural requirements for Canada come up almost every year. So this stuff is kind of hiding in plain sight. What's more surprising is to hear that we may not have been ready for it, or that we weren't kind of braced to defend it. I'm surprised people are surprised. That's where my surprise is.
1: Okay, so let's explain a bit more what the U.S. streamers are actually required to do right now. I know there's a thing about boosting, quote, discoverability of Canadian content, including French language content. And I see it when I'm you know, looking at Netflix. There's always like a lot of Canadian and French stuff right at the top. So what does discoverability mean here?
2: So actually, the CRTC is still a little bit hazy on that. They had a ruling in March of this year where they sort of forecasted, okay, we're starting to get down to brass tacks, but there's still some openness. There's more of a dialogue with these streaming platforms, I would say, in that the CRTC is basically asking, we want to know and learn from what you're doing. So if that means, you know, sharing statistics on what was viewed, you know, what was seen on kind of a homepage versus what was actually watched or consumed, or how long people are watching and listening. That's part of the bargaining here. So we're not kind of at the total finish line, but those talks have, you know, progressed quite a bit. And again, our American friends, trade partners, frenemies have been flagging that they just don't like this for quite some time.
1: They don't like having to push the Canadian content up to the top.
2: I wonder if it's less about the cultural policy, which is like also a function of past sovereignty fights, which is kind of amazing. And if it's really just resisting any kind of algorithmic infringement, right? Okay. Because what we're saying is we have these particular values and you're going to have to amend how you operate here. And maybe at its core, that's more the resistance that we're seeing versus, you know, an American streaming company being fundamentally opposed to Canadian content.
1: Right. They like the tech companies are very secretive about how the algorithm works.

0: technology companies, and they're also a lot bigger and even more powerful mm-hmm. than they were last time around.
1: Mm-hmm. So you think it's the tech companies that are really pushing this requirement to be dropped so hard?
0: Yeah, I really do. I think that monopoly, oligopoly, mm-hmm. their corporate concentration does become a democracy and freedom and sovereignty issue. And Canada feels that in real time. And Canada has experienced that before and will probably experience it again.
1: Well, speaking of that, you know, we've sort of been dealing with this on an ongoing basis mm-hmm. with Bill C-18. That was when the Canadian government passed a law asking companies to pay Canadian news outlets for mm-hmm. sharing or linking to their content online. And in return, Facebook and Instagram were like, we'll just actually block all news sources. And any Canadian listening will yeah. know how frustrating that is.
0: Yeah.
1: So do you think that's a factor as into how this is playing out as well, that bill and how it turned out?
0: I think Canada expects to be bullied. I mean, when Meta did that to us, what is that but a form of corporate bullying? It's a flex of their corporate power and a reminder of that curatorial power that they have. I wonder if our annoyance is changing a little bit and shifting from being frustrated with the government for maybe designing a policy that wasn't universally palatable to now feeling like, yeah, actually, the state should be able to govern the information environment and the integrity of that. And we want maybe Facebook, Meta, to step up a little bit more and do a better job in that regard. But I'll also say all of those kind of digital legislative levers we've been designing and trying to pull since CUSMA, online news, online streaming, digital service tax, which we abandoned, et cetera, they are universally weak because they are a byproduct of CUSMA 1.0, because we're doing the best we can. And the best we can for Canada right now is asking large foreign tech companies very, very nicely to comply with our regime. And big surprise, it doesn't always work.
1: Well, at least it was very, very nicely.
0: Yeah.
1: So the Canadian government has announced counter tariffs on more than 700 different U.S. products, but those mm-hmm. are physical goods. They haven't really talked about anything in the digital space. What do yeah. you make of that?
0: Well, I mean, digital services, probably everyone kind of wants them to stay flowing freely. I think we're so digitally dependent on the U.S. that firing a shot like that, you know, we're very weak. Our systems are so intertwined with theirs. Mm-hmm. Even something like CBC Gem is about 98% Amazon Web Services and Microsoft. I mean, we laugh, but that's the truth,
1: yeah,
0: right?
1: Yeah.
0: The digital infrastructure that Canada, that our economy is built on, tends to be American, and that creates a new kind of, I think at times, very scary dependence, and a dependence that can be weaponized by a berserk kind of not ally anymore. So part of Canada moving forward, I think, has to be us rebuilding and kind of building alternatives and building up more kind of security and resilience and sovereignty in that regard. But digital, it's invisible, it's everywhere and nowhere at the same time. And that's probably why it's absent from that list. I like to quote President Trump sometimes in this one way and sort of say, everything is computer, because like autos are also digital and have digital elements and software and are built on something, but we see them as something distinct from technology when tech kind of runs through all of it.
1: Yes, everything is computer. That is true. So what are you going to be keeping your eye on as these talks continue?
0: I mean, I'm going to be keeping my eye on all things digital, of course. I think we should be beating back CUSMA 1.0 and fighting for better provisions and fighting for our ability to regulate our digital economy. The fact that our very sovereignty in that regard is framed as a trade irritant. Mm-hmm. It's such delicious, obscene language, right? Like our ability to govern the economy we have needs to be upheld and protected, and we can't give that away. And I'm glad that Quebec has ended up being this little kind of firebrand for us. Like nobody puts Quebec in a corner. Nobody puts Canada in a corner either.
1: Please always quote Dirty Dancing to me. Okay, before you go, Vass, I got to get your thoughts on a big story that broke yesterday. Meta agreed to make changes to Facebook and Instagram, including time limits for teens, paying up to $18 billion U.S. in a settlement. And it's all part of this, you know, suit that's designed to say that these companies have made their apps to be addictive to kids. What was your reaction when you first heard about this settlement?
0: Thank you to the American courts. I mean, the courts have been really strong. This is a novel kind of argument

0: that we're seeing, you know, work and have results, that the technology is intentionally designed to be addictive mm-hmm. and to cause harms. So for all of Canada's supplementary efforts to reduce those harms or introduce accountabilities, the fact that it's proven in court, I think also helps with public understanding, public opinion, and maybe even making it more politically palatable to continue to push back against the digital power of these platforms.
1: Mm-hmm. And I should say that despite the settlement, Meta has not admitted to any wrongdoing.
0: No. And it won't change Meta here,
1: right,
0: in Canada.
1: Right. That's a good point. What do you think, though, that these types of restrictions, you know, apparently it's like 2 hours a day for mm-hmm. teens, and then also blocking usage from midnight to 6 a.m. Is that going to work, or is the genie well out of the bottle here?
0: It's not nothing, but I think it's a reminder that given the choice, these companies would rather, quote unquote, self-regulate, make their own decisions rather than comply with. If Canada designed that regime and said, hey, could you just limit things for 2 hours for kids and yeah. block from midnight, I think we would see a lot of money and a lot of firepower thrown at resisting that imposition on their, quote unquote, freedom to design what they want to design and operate how they want to operate.
1: Well, it's all very interesting, Vass, and I really appreciate you talking us through it today.
0: Thank you.
1: Vass Bednar is the managing director of the Canadian Shield Institute. She's also the co-author of The Big Fix, How Companies Capture Markets and Harm Canadians. And she was here with us in Toronto. I'm Emile Niazi, sitting in for Elamine Abdel-Mahmoud. This is Commotion. Well, if you're like me, you have been waiting for what feels like forever to finally watch Coyote versus Acme. I love Looney Tunes. I love watching it with my kids. And when I first heard about this movie, I was like, what a dream come true. But it almost didn't even see the light of day. And now it's finally here. It's been a real whirlwind. Adam Naiman and Paul Thompson are here to talk all about it with us. Welcome to Commotion.
2: Hey there.
3: Thanks for having me.
1: Paul, you're a fan of Wile E. Coyote, who spends his time trying to capture Roadrunner. Can you tell us what this new movie is about?
3: Absolutely. It's about, well, first of all, it's a live action animation hybrid, and it takes place in a world where that hybrid is the norm. And basically, after years, maybe decades of trying to capture the Roadrunner, Wile E. Coyote finally gives in to one of those commercials for a sort of mid-tier seeming law firm and sues the Acme Corporation for providing him with tools and gadgets that purport to help him catch his prey that in fact harm him and don't bring him closer to the goal.
1: I love that. And the film is live action and animation. Is that right?
3: Yeah, it's Who Framed Roger Rabbit, just better integrated.
1: Okay, shots fired. Well, let's watch a little bit of the trailer to get a sense of what's going on.
4: Have you ever set a big stack of TNT on the road, hoping to blow up your nemesis, but the detonator itself explodes? Have you ever pulled the ripcord of your parachute and only a bunch of silverware comes out? It's not your fault.
5: Acme is evil.
1: I mean, what is not to love there? Adam, what did you think about the movie?
2: I enjoyed the movie very much.
1: Yeah.
2: I think that Wile E. Coyote is on the short list of the great characters in American fiction, certainly, or American entertainment. He's certainly one of the most human, you know, mm-hmm. the striving, the failing, the constant, you know, industriousness. The movie respects this. I mean, it sort of places this sort of eternal villain in the position of the hero, because these are people who understand their material. They understand the original Looney Tunes, not just the physics of it, but, you know, the metaphysics of mm-hmm. it. I mean, the Looney Tunes were always American existentialism. They demolished the fourth wall. They make the audience complicit. They had references to classical literature. Here you have in this film, you know, Project Sisyphus, which is, you know, a way of talking about the eternal struggle that the coyote has. So I'm delighted to see that the people who made this movie made it with such love and knowledge of their source material, which has not always been the case in mm-hmm. how this intellectual property gets renovated by Warner Brothers.
1: Paul mentioned Who Framed Roger Rabbit. I'm thinking also of Space Jam, some of the great live action animation movies. How does this one compare to those?
2: Well, I think certainly shots fired at Who Framed Roger Rabbit there, which is an amazingly integrated movie for 1988. I mean, here, I think technically the movie is very proficient, but again, it's more the spirit of it. I mean, in something like Space Jam, the idea was that Bugs and the characters were being dragged into this kind of cool zone by Michael Jordan. And this movie goes the complete opposite direction. This is a world that is kind of enthralled to the rules and the philosophy of the cartoons. Even the Acme Corporation is a kind of cartoon version of late capitalist villainy. So I think it compares very favorably to a movie like Space Jam, which was just an opportunity to make a soundtrack. You know, this is a narrative.
1: And it was a banging soundtrack.
2: It was. Monstars Forever. But when you compare it to Who Framed Roger Rabbit, which Paul did, which is true, it's also very much a kind of noir plot. It has an actual kind of courtroom, legal thriller, detective narrative, which I think is a real shout out to Who Framed Roger Rabbit, a movie that is not just an excuse to merchandise characters, but, you know, a story with stakes.
1: Mm-hmm. Yeah, I actually showed it to my 8-year-old recently and he loved it.
2: Yeah.
1: Paul, this movie was completed years ago, but in 2023, Warner Brothers Discovery shelved it to claim a $30 million tax write-off. You wrote about it at the time. Let's talk a bit about what went down and how we got here, because it's been quite the roller coaster.
3: Yeah, I mean, Hollywood history is a history of messy and potentially dishonest accounting of what happens in the production of films. And so there's a long history of studios shutting down production, delaying release, planting stories in 30s and 40s tabloids about actors and directors being difficult and whatnot. But it's very, very rare that what happens here happens, which is a completed film is shelved simply because they say, hey, it benefits us on a tax level for this to not come out. So the best reporting at the time indicates that the movie, which had a reported production budget of around $70 million, was decided to be shelved by Warner at the time and was screened for other distributors and studios who could potentially acquire it. But there is a general understanding among those buyers about the finances of what goes on in these deals. And they were shocked when they learned that Warner was not budging from a very high price, which in short indicates a lack of good faith in trying to get the movie a home for distribution.
1: So then it does eventually find a distributor with Ketchup Entertainment. Were you surprised that it did eventually come out?
3: I was a little bit surprised, but obviously, as with all American corporate thinking, there's a lot of myopia, there's a lot of short-term thinking. So what made sense for the balance sheet in 2022 and 2023 is not necessarily the case now. And it's also one of those through the looking glass things where the very shelving of the movie creates public goodwill and interest, which will benefit every financial stakeholder in the project.
2: Yeah, and not just public goodwill and interest, but it contextualizes the narrative. I mean, the Warner Brothers cartoons were always self-reflexive. They always bit the hand that feeds a little bit. But I mean, now you have this movie about this kind of evil, repressive corporation, you know, mistreating their own intellectual property behind closed doors, disappearing things down holes.
1: Yeah.
2: The tagline for this is the movie Acme doesn't want you to see. And you don't have to read between the lines to have Acme be Warner's Discovery in this case. And the Looney Tunes are in good company because David Zaslav just 2 years ago picked a fight with Clint Eastwood at 93, you know, barely letting Juror Number 2 get a release either.
1: Yeah.
2: So I think what Paul said about the public goodwill is there on behalf of this movie. And unfortunately, or paradoxically, it's goodwill on behalf of the Warner Brothers characters, but, you know, set against the studio and its mismanagement of those things, which is a really interesting tension to observe.
1: Yeah, and it even says based on a true story, right?
2: Based on a true story, yeah.
1: Well, Paul, what do you make of what Adam's saying there?
3: Yeah, I think it's completely true. You know, Juror Number 2 is a good connection. Maybe Zaslav just hates courtroom dramas.
2: Yeah, seriously. Or, you know, good movies.
3: Yeah, it could be that too.
1: So, Paul, it also touches on some pretty deep themes around consumer culture. What do you think Wile E. Coyote's character and his relationship to Acme saying about all of that?
3: Well, I was really heartened and vindicated to learn that the project in the movie is called Project Sisyphus, because when I wrote about this whole debacle several years ago, I wrote about Wile E. Coyote as a very American Sisyphus. He's out there in the unpopulated West, and he's trying and trying and trying to reach the seemingly impossible goal. But the less flattering aspect of it is he, like Americans, like Westerners, like all of us, is trying to abstract his really base animal urges through the collection of goods. So he's hunting his prey, but he's creating this web of legal entanglement and obligation and liability through the purchasing of what is funny and utter nonsense most of the time. So it's a very clear metaphor for we can acquire anything we want, but we're still hunting prey at a certain level.
2: Yeah, it's like if Don Quixote ordered his windmills from the factory, right? Like they are the cause of, they're supposed to be the solution to his problems, but the cause of it. And there's a reason it's a post-war cartoon. Mm-hmm. And there's a reason that it's a sort of Pax Americana, Madison Avenue cartoon. And the reason it takes place in New Mexico. I mean, this is where the Trinity test happened. This is Roswell with like all these little impact craters and puffs of smoke. It's kind of like modernity and the land. You know, because the whole idea of the Roadrunner in the cartoon is it's supposed to be like National Geographic. They have these species names,
1: yeah.
2: But he can't win by natural selection. So he defaults to these products. It has come up and says that they never, ever, ever work. I think the Looney Tunes are American existentialism. They're unpretentious about it, but it's a profound cartoon. And the movie, you know, gets that in a lighthearted but deep-seated way. I think it's a serious subject, this reliance on products that we know don't work and are bad for us and that do not have our best interests at heart. It's not a topical movie.
1: Mm-hmm. Paul, I saw this very emotional clip from Will Forte talking about how he found out that the movie wasn't coming out. And he'd initially been waiting to have it screened. And his agent was going to let him know if it was going to go straight to streaming or get a theatrical release. And the very next day they called and said, so it's not going into theaters. And he was like, okay, great, streaming. And they said, no, it's actually not coming out at all. And it was really hard to watch because you could see how emotional he was about it. But it made me wonder if this is the type of thing we'll see more often as these companies shrink, as they create more monopolies, and as the economics of film continue to shrink and change.
3: Yeah, I mean, in a, again, fitting parallel with Coyote versus Acme, which on some level is about the abstraction of incentives and the confusion of who is actually benefiting and for what reason. I do think it's possible, but the economics of Hollywood right now make less sense to the public than ever with the rise of streaming, with the corporate commitment to streaming. The idea that audiences don't want to go see films in theaters is really a self-perpetuated thing because it benefits these corporations for the value of their streamer to go up and up and up and up. Mm. And that's at the expense of actual box office receipts. So we're still going to see how this looming merger shakes out. And I do think that that's going to have pretty catastrophic effects on a number of levels of production, but there is going to be pressure on these new companies to release more movies theatrically. That's been a big point of contention here in the States. And so I would expect fewer situations like Coyote versus Acme in the short term, mm-hmm. but long term, yes, absolutely. Especially as production ramps back up, we could see more stuff finished and never released, which is historically not been the case.
1: Mm-hmm. Adam.
2: Well, no, I think that there's still no way to make more money off a movie than release a commercially successful film in theaters that's marketed and sold well and that people pay exorbitant ticket prices for. I mean, in that sense, the fundamental truths still apply. There's just a lot of complication that kind of gets piled on top of that. What's interesting is this movie is being framed in some quarters as people have a duty of obligation to see it, as if you're getting your shots in at Hollywood yes. by buying tickets for yeah. the Hollywood new release. And if it does well, I think it'll be a nice story. If it doesn't do well, I'd hate for the wrong lessons to be learned from it. And as a fan of the characters and the property, I just don't want the lesson to be that they're not viable, mm-hmm. because that seems to also be a self, you know, perpetuating prophecy. Other than Space Jam, all the Looney Tunes live action movies have kind of failed. And as goofy as it sounds to say, it's not Bugs Bunny's fault.
1: Yes.
2: You know, it's not the cartoons are built to last. And I think the fact that they still have that kind of satirical weight in this movie, the way that not just the coyote and the roadrunner, but the other characters get plugged into this Hollywood landscape that Paul described so aptly, it's amazing how well they suit it. And their commentary suits it, I think, you know, very tightly.
1: Well, very fascinating conversation, and really appreciate you both chatting with us about it. Thank you.
2: Thanks for having me.
3: Thank you.
1: Adam Naiman is a film and TV critic whose work shows up in The Ringer and the Toronto Star. He was here with me in Toronto. He's also got a podcast about movies coming out next year, so keep an eye out for that. And Paul Thompson is the editor-in-chief of POW Magazine. He was in LA, and Coyote vs. Acme is out on Friday.

That's I Think of You the Most by Burnaby, BC singer Young Kai. And that's it for Commotion today. I'm Emil Niazi, sitting in for Elamine Abdel-Mahmoud. Thanks for listening.

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7: Pope Leo XIV has been deeply influenced by St. Augustine, and so the 4th century titan of Western thought has re-entered the global conversation. But what's he really like? That's coming up on Ideas.
8: From CBC News, the world is sour. I'm Neil Kumar. U.S. President Donald Trump has signed an executive order renaming Lake Ontario to Lake America. The move is an escalation in Trump's trade war against Canada, and similar to renaming the Gulf of Mexico last year. The president also suggests that he may not stop there.
9: We have a Gulf and we have a lake. Now all we need is an ocean. So maybe we'll have to change the name of the Atlantic and or the Pacific. Maybe we'll change them both.
8: Prime Minister Mark Carney says the name of Lake Ontario comes from the Wendat language and predates both the Canadian Confederation and the U.S. Declaration of Independence. Ottawa has decided to reverse course on imposing retaliatory tariffs on American seafood. The seafood industry in Atlantic Canada lobbied the government hard, arguing the industry is highly interconnected with the U.S. and essential to Maritimers. Sabrina Fabian has more.
10: At fish processing plants across the Maritimes, employees are busy packaging lobster so it can be sold to market. It's work that keeps folks employed during the off-season when lobster boats are tied up to the wharves. But that work was at risk when the federal government announced counter-tariffs on seafood imported from the U.S.
11: We're somewhat blindsided by the announcement that we saw come out.
10: Chris Viscotto of the Nova Scotia Seafood Alliance reacting to the news. 2 days later, a different story.
12: Just absolute relief at the fact that we've been able to stave this off. And
10: Nat Richard with the Lobster Processors Association is among those breathing a little easier today, now that Canada is doing a 180 and dropping the counter tariffs.
12: There's a two-way flow of lobster across the border, back and forth.
10: Factories in Nova Scotia, New Brunswick, and PEI rely on seafood imported from Maine in order to stay open longer. Sabrina Fabian, CBC News, Halifax.
8: Quebec's provincial election campaign is now officially underway. All five leaders of the main political parties are hitting the campaign trail. The economy and the trade war are top issues. And as Alexander Silberman reports, it's shaping up to be a tight three-way race.
13: Coalition Avenir Quebec leader Christine Fréchette walking out of the lieutenant governor's office and onto the campaign trail. Fréchette calling the U.S. trade war an attack against Quebec.
14: President Trump is my principal opponent.
13: The race is shaping up to be incredibly close. The separatist Parti Québécois is still leading in the polls, but the governing CAQ and Liberals are gaining in support and closing the gap. PQ leader Paul Saint-Pierre Plamondon now promising to wait until U.S. President Donald Trump is out of the White House before holding a referendum on independence.
15: We need a solid team given what's going on in the United States.
13: Liberal leader Charles Millial trying to position his party as the best option.
16: We're the only Federalist Party who truly believe in a strong Quebec within a strong Canada, and I think it's in tune with what Quebecers are looking for.
13: Alexander Silverman, CBC News, Montreal.
8: In Ontario, new cash bail rules are facing a court challenge just days after they took effect. Civil liberties groups argue the province overstepped its authority when it made freedom before trial dependent on a person's ability to pay. Colin Butler explains.
3: Well, until this week, bail in Ontario didn't necessarily mean handing over money. It could be a promise to pay, but you only had to pay if you broke the conditions of your release. Ontario now wants the money up front and requires a cash deposit within 48 hours. The province says that it'll make bail more meaningful and keep dangerous offenders behind bars, but lawyers challenging it argue two people who pose the same risk, they get different outcomes simply because one can afford to pay. Hillary Dudding is a member of the Criminal Lawyers Association.
17: People who are otherwise releasable are going to be stuck in jail because people simply can't hive off that kind of money or obtain it within 2 days. And that's a real issue when we look at how overcrowded our jails are.
3: It's not just lawyers pushing back. Days after the bail system came into effect, an Ontario Superior Court judge refused to follow it, and an accused person was released without a cash payment.
18: Colin Butler, CBC News, Toronto.
8: And that is The World This Hour. For CBC News, I'm Neil Kumar.
19: This is CBC Radio 1. I'm David Shield with tonight's weather forecast for South and Central. For Southern Saskatchewan, clear this evening in Regina tonight, then partly cloudy with a 60% chance of showers overnight with risk of a thunderstorm and a low of 16. Partly cloudy and swift current tonight with a 60% chance of showers this evening and after midnight with risk of a thunderstorm with gusty winds at a low of 16. In Saskatoon, partly cloudy in Saskatoon tonight with a low of 17.
7: Welcome to Ideas. I'm Nala Ayed.
20: Lord, you are great and worthy of our praise. Your strength and your wisdom are beyond measure. We long to praise you, though we are burdened by our mortality.
7: These are the opening lines from one of the most influential works in Western culture. They're from The Confessions by St. Augustine of Hippo.
20: Though we are conscious of sin, we long to praise you. Our delight is to praise you, for you have so made us that we long for you, and our heart is restless until it rests in you.
7: Augustine's Confessions was written at the end of the 4th century. It continues to feed our appetite for authentic voices and our spiritual yearning to answer the big questions.
21: I had questions about the meaning of life, about why we're here, about who I am, and there was a great sense of emptiness and a sense of fear that there was nothing. And Augustine talks about how we are restless until we find rest in God. And I was just struck that someone who lives so long ago and in such different circumstances could voice that kind of sentiment and articulate it so wonderfully.
7: But the figure of Saint Augustine was multifaceted and wasn't always someone we would consider likable.
22: I mean, he's fairly promiscuous, right? And all the difficulties that come with that. He has a partner for 15 years, who I think he actually treats quite badly.
7: Yet, as some scholars would say, it's easy to misunderstand Augustine.
23: As much as I disagree with the way that he did things or the way that he thought about these things, it's not as clear-cut as we want it to be.
24: If we take him out of context and try to make him a modern person with our own views, we may be disappointed. But he is quite liberal for his time, his views on women, great respect for his mother, and wrote to women, took them seriously.
7: Augustine lived 1,600 years ago in what's now Algeria, and his voice still speaks to so many people. In fact, in May 2025, his voice began to speak in a new way.
25: Habemus Papam.
26: We have a Pope.
27: Let's watch Leo XIV coming out.
7: Maybe more widely than ever before.
25: Sono un figlio di Sant'Agostino.
26: I am a son of Saint Augustine. Augustinian.
0: che ha detto
1: Augustine, who said,
0: con voi sono cristiano e per
1: with
0: voi
1: you I am a Christian, and for you a bishop. And I think in that sense we can all walk together to that homeland which God has prepared for us.
2: To stick with this, so I've sort of taken together and just kept it.
4: Yeah. Oh, I love it. It's so good and well annotated.
27: Ideas producer Sean Foley met with four scholars to talk about their encounters with Augustine, the Bishop of Hippo.
4: So that's going to be in your papers.
2: Yeah, that's right.
4: When you donate it to the library of your choice.
2: Yeah, exactly.
4: Yeah, yeah.
22: Augustine was one of the first books I picked up in when I was doing my undergraduate studies, and reading his confessions changed my life. I had discovered in Augustine someone who was speaking to my soul at the time, and I've never really let him go. I'm Nick Hatt. I'm a parish priest, an Anglican priest in Toronto at Church of St. Martin in the Fields. And prior to that, I was an Anglican priest in Nova Scotia. I studied Augustine for the last 20 years. It's such a real story. He is struggling with how to live with his parents, right? How to deal with the inconsistencies in the way they treat him, you know? He feels unseen and unheard, and he's acting out in all kinds of ways. As a young adult, I mean, he's fairly promiscuous, right? And all the difficulties that come with that. He has a partner for 15 years, who I think he actually treats quite badly. And, you know, just the complications of that kind of life, right? He has a child, and how does he navigate that, right? So he's, I saw in him, I think when I first picked up the Confessions, just a real soul, a soul struggling to live a life of goodness. And I just appreciated finding another soul talking about that in a really honest way.
20: Well, in my 16th year, furloughed from school because we did not have the money, I lived idly at home with my parents, and the thorn bushes of lust grew rank over my head, and there was no hand to root them out.
4: Yeah, when you're talking about promiscuity and things like that, and the parental relationship, I just remember the scene where he's describing the baths.
20: My father saw me one day at the baths and noticed how I was coming of age, endowed with the restless stirrings of first manhood. And he told my mother about it with joy, as if grandchildren were already on the way.
4: The father is like impressed because his son is physically responding the way he should.
20: He rejoiced like a drunken man, drunk with the wine the world drinks when it forgets you, its creator, and loves the creature in your place.
22: He's a virile young man, right? Yeah, and just the pressure that puts on, what does that say about the kind of negative masculinity that instills in him? And this book is written so long ago, you know, but it's, I think there's a very present reality to it, yeah.
4: So, of course, one of the things that makes the Confessions a very unique autobiography is that his confession is addressed to God. And I think there's a dynamism to that that's just beyond anything else.
22: Mm-hmm. Mm-hmm.
4: How would you describe what that means?
22: You know, he's placing this, his whole life, within the life of God. He's telling God what God already knows about himself, about Augustine. And so in that sense, it's not like he's telling God anything new, but it is, he is returning himself to God, placing his life within the hands of God. And we are meant, as we read it, to discover that, and also to begin to think of how our own lives are held within the embrace of God.
20: Too late have I loved you. O beauty, so ancient and so new, too late have I loved you. Behold, you were within me while I was outside. It was there that I sought you, and a deformed creature rushed headlong upon these things of beauty which you have made. You were with me, but I was not with you. They kept me far from you, those fair things which, if they were not in you, would not exist at all. You have called to me and have cried out and have shattered my deafness.
22: Late have I loved you, right? You were within me, but I was outside you, he says to God. That was the great, oh my goodness, the great revelation for me in reading the confessions was that my life, though it feels as though it is so separate, so disintegrated, and apart from God, that in fact there is this divine presence that my life is taken up into. And so there's, I found that, I would say, of a comfort, but also that it gives you a kind of courage, I think, to know to that life struggles are not meaningless, they're not pointless, that these are moments for endless growth, an opportunity to grow as a human. Augustine says to us, there's a pattern to this conversion that I'm showing you in the confessions. The soul moves from inferior things to superior things, from external things to interior things. That this is the general pattern of conversion, a life in which we lose ourselves in the created world. We misuse it. We misuse our bodies. We relate to the world in all kinds of unhealthy ways. And that a Christian pilgrimage, although I think it's more universal than that, is about learning to have healthy relationships with the world around you and with your neighbor, a healthy relationship with yourself, and that includes a healthy relationship with God. And that this is the general pattern.
20: How sweet all at once it was for me to be rid of those fruitless joys which I had once feared to lose and was now glad to reject. You drove them from me, you who are the true, the sovereign joy. You drove them from me and took their place. You who were sweeter than all pleasure, though not to flesh and blood. You who outshine all light, yet are hidden deeper than any secret in our hearts. You who surpass all honor, though not in the eyes of men who see all honor in themselves. At last, my mind was free from the gnawing anxieties of ambition and gain, from wallowing in filth and scratching the itching sore of lust. I began to talk to you freely, O Lord, my God, my light, my wealth, and my salvation.

0: the end of his autobiography, he tells us the biography of his mother, Monica. And he credits his final conversion to Christianity to her. It's almost like he's added this biography of his mother on. You think, well, if it's just about him becoming this Christian, why doesn't it stop at his baptism? Why is he going to tell us about Monica? The same pattern of conversion that he goes through in his personal life is a universal pattern. It's also a pattern that he's showing us is happening in Monica's own life, because he goes back to her childhood and takes us through her marriage, which is a very difficult marriage, and he takes us right up to the point of her death. He is just filled with grief after his mother's death, which is a good thing, I think, but it's a kind of a grief that he cannot resolve until he comes to recognize something that she understood that he did not, which is this moment of recognizing that your life is hid with God, your life is lived within God's. He had discovered what it meant in his head, but he had yet to discover what it meant in his heart.
1: She didn't contemplate having her corpse expensively clothed or preserved with perfumes. She didn't covet a choice monument or care about the tomb in her homeland. She didn't give any instructions of that kind, but merely asked that we remember her at your altar. And she had served there without missing a single day. And she knew that your sacrificial victim was shared out from there. No one could tear her away from your shelter and care. Neither the lion nor the dragon could get in her way, not by confronting her with force and not by ambushing her.
0: The end of her life, she says, it does not matter what you do with my body. I want to be remembered to God, because my whole life is nothing apart from God. I think that's the final moment that he needs in his own spiritual conversion. And it's a moment that he gets not from the academics, not from the smartest guys in the room, but from his mother, who was, from what we can tell, probably pretty uneducated, not necessarily a likable person all the time, but a devoted to her son and a faithful, pious woman in her own right. And I think that's a symbol for just the power, that the religious life can have within the community. Yeah.
2: And of course, the setting is beautiful. She's ailing. They're together. They're looking out over this. Is it in Ostia?
0: Yeah, in Ostia. They had this incredible mystical vision. I think he writes this beautifully. He says they're just leaning, looking out a window one day, and they begin to talk about what must the life of the saints be like.
1: Our conversation was brought clear to the conclusion that any degree of delight in the physical senses, under however much material light, didn't seem worthy of comparison or even of mention in relation to the bliss of that eternal life.
0: Their hearts are so stirred up, and they reach this point where he says, we touched this kind of eternal moment. And the language there in the Latin, he uses the word attingimus. It's almost like touch, as if to taste, right? They taste this kind of divine life.
1: Stretching upward with a more fiery emotion toward that thing itself, we walked around, step by step, all material objects and even the sky from which the sun and moon and stars shine over the earth. And still we climbed up inwardly as we thought of and spoke of and wondered at your works. We came into our own minds and climbed up beyond them to reach the land of abundance that never fails, where you graze Israel forever on the Father that is truth.

He says, we suddenly, our hearts, basically our hearts burst and we fell back to earth. And he's frustrated at that moment. He says, why is it that we can reach up to heaven and have this moment, this beautiful eternal moment, but we cannot stay there? And that's when I think the whole dialogue shifts, that I think this is the real point of the confessions, that our striving for God, our desire for God, is in fact God's desire for us at work within us. And so without that desire, without that desire that God has for us, we are nothing. God's grace, God's love for me has gone way ahead of me, and I just need to walk into that. I don't have to manufacture it. I don't have to earn love here. And that my life, in some sense, is a pilgrimage in which I'm trying to encounter, I'm trying to see, I'm trying to discover a love that is already present to me.

0: The first time I read St. Augustine or I encountered him was when I was about 10 years old. And it was a line from the Confessions, the opening line, where he talks about the restless heart. And I, at that time, had been experiencing some restlessness myself. I'm Amanda Arulanatham. I'm currently a postdoctoral fellow at Princeton University, and I completed my PhD in political science with a dissertation on St. Augustine. I had questions about the meaning of life, about why we're here, about who I am. And there was a great sense of emptiness and a sense of fear that there was nothing. And no one around me really talked about these kind of issues, so I assume no one else thought about them. And Augustine talks about how we are, as human beings, are restless until we find rest in God. And I was just struck that someone who lives so long ago and in such different circumstances could voice that kind of sentiment and articulate it so wonderfully.
1: Let the restless, unrighteous go. Let them run from you. But you see them. You split the shadows apart. And look, everything around them is beautiful, but they themselves are ugly. They don't know that you're everywhere, as no place confines you within its boundaries. And where was I myself when I was looking for you? You were right in front of me, but I had left myself and couldn't find me. How much less was I able to find you?
0: So I grew up with parents who went to Mass every Sunday. They sent me to Catholic school, but there wasn't a lot of discussion about why we do this or what's its significance. And it seemed to me that, some people, they were kind of content just to go through the motions, that it was important to go to church, but it wasn't really necessary to go any deeper, and they were content to stay in that middle ground. But I think I reached a place very early on where I felt I couldn't stay half in and half out. It had to either be fully in or fully out. And Augustine helped me to think about which way I wanted to go. He encouraged me to think that there might be something more, that it's worth exploring.
1: Here, my dear Marcellinus, is the fulfillment of my promise, a book in which I have taken upon myself the task of defending the glorious city of God against those who prefer their own gods to the founder of that city.
0: During my undergraduate studies, I did go to one of my professors and I asked him, because I was curious and interested in reading The City of God, I asked for his advice, and he was a scholar partly working on Augustine. And his advice to me regarding City of God was, don't read it. It's a long, rambling text with everything in the kitchen sink, and you're better off just avoiding it.
1: What happened after Numa in the succeeding reigns? The Albans were provoked to war, with great disaster to the Romans, as well as to Alba.
0: And I was a little deflated, but I thought, okay, I will let it go. Eventually, in my fourth year, I did take a course on Augustine.
1: Alban armies and the shrinkage of both populations. Alba, the creation...
0: I could see why he warned me, because it was a long text filled with all kinds of tangential points that I had no idea what the relevance of those were.
1: Suffered heavy blows until most men were weary of a struggle, which caused equal loss to both sides. Then they decided to settle the issue of the war by a combat between triplet brothers from either side.
0: And so it could be quite arduous to read.
1: From the Alban side, the three Curiatii, two of the Horatii were defeated and slain by the Curiatii.
0: And interestingly enough, Augustine himself comments about the arduousness of writing the text. So I think I'm allowed to say that.
2: Mm-hmm. You can appreciate the sincerity there.
0: Yes, exactly.
1: Who felt the grief on the two sides? Who but the race of Aeneas, the descendants of Ascanius, the offspring of Venus, the grandsons of Jupiter? For here also is a case of...
0: But at the same time, I was very struck by a lot of the themes that Augustine brought up in City of God. One of those was humility. I had been reading all these philosophers, and they were all very, for the most part, interested in great men and great deeds, or at least in the self-sufficient individual. And I had a lot of questions about whether that was an accurate depiction of human life and of human beings. And Augustine seemed to be discussing a different aspect of human life. I think Augustine really gives a more robust description of humility because he doesn't see it purely in intellectual terms or something you employ in discussion, but something you live out in a more active way. And for him, I think the pinnacle of humility is not just recognizing the truth about your own limits as a human being, as a finite creature, but also imitating Christ, who he sees as the archetypal figure who captures what it means to be a humble person, who is willing to empty himself out in self-sacrifice, that you set aside your desires and your wants for the sake of love, of loving others. Augustine returns to that repeatedly throughout City of God.
1: I know how great is the effort needed to convince the proud of the power and excellence of humility, an excellence which makes it soar above all the summits of this world. Therefore, I cannot refrain from speaking about the city of the world, a city which aims at dominion, which holds nations in enslavement, but is itself dominated by that very lust of domination.
0: Politics is really about power, about wielding power, about overcoming enemies. How can a virtue that is concerned with setting aside the ego, with giving space to others, how does that help a person flourish in political life? The conclusion I came away reading Augustine is that in some ways, humility, as he describes it, is helpful to political life. And there are certain respects where it can be helpful. For example, it can encourage people to want to help the poor and the needy, those on the margins. One thing Augustine is very concerned about is judges and judgment. And he wrote as a bishop to many judges, asking them to be merciful to some of the people that they were judging, not to judge them too harshly, and to recognize the limits of their own lives as judges, and not to think that they're better than the people that they're judging. So humility in that respect can also be helpful.
1: As for those who lead a good life, if they are skilled in the art of government, then there's no happier situation for mankind that they, by God's mercy, should wield power. Yet such men attribute to the grace of God whatever virtues they may be able to display in this present life, because God has given those virtues to them in response to their wish, their faith, and their petition. At the same time, they realize how far they fall short of the perfect righteousness, such as is found in the fellowship of the angels, for which they strive to fit themselves. However much praise and public approbation is given to the virtue which is engaged in the service of human glory, it is in no way to be compared to the humblest beginnings of the saints, whose hope has been placed in the grace and mercy of the true God.

0: Augustine also recognizes that there are limits to how applicable humility is to political life. And he doesn't have a problem with that because he thinks that the politics in itself is a limited sphere, that we can never find our happiness in this life in politics. And sometimes that means that doing what's right and engaging in self-sacrifice comes at a political cost to oneself. His greatest example of this are the martyrs, who he says were willing to imitate Christ and sacrifice their lives for what they believe to be true, but it cost them their lives. And he doesn't see that as something unhappy because they're in their desire to love God and to set aside all the goods of this world to express that love. They gained a greater intimacy with God, which now they can enjoy in heaven.
1: When we arrive at that state of peace, there will be no longer a life that ends in death, but a life that is life in sure and sober truth. There will be no animal body to weigh down the soul in its process of corruption. There will be a spiritual body with no cravings, a body subdued in every part to the will.
0: Before he became a Christian, he was a great orator. He was quite ambitious, and he was advancing in his career. That didn't bring any satisfaction. It was kind of like drinking salt water. Once he converted, his plan was to sell most of his inheritance and then found a small religious community and live quietly. And he was very much at peace with that. But he was kind of elected as a priest and later as a bishop. A community could just elect a person by acclamation. Actually, there was a story of him. I think once he was a priest, he knew that certain dioceses were in need of a bishop. So he tried to avoid those because he didn't want to be forced to be a bishop. But they caught him at one point and forced him to be a bishop. And at one point he descried and, you know, said, "Why is this happening to me?" So, but he also just accepted that, you know, this was what God had asked him to do. And he was practicing the kind of daily self-sacrifice of setting aside his own desires, because he felt that he had a responsibility to the people around them, to serve them. And at the end of his life, he was very satisfied with that, I think, more so than if he had continued in his political ambitions.

0: I have a love-hate relationship with Augustine. I think too often, especially within our Western culture, there's a very strong good versus bad trope, right? In terms of how we define people, and especially historical figures, right? And you lose out on all the nuances of what makes a person, the weaknesses just as much as the strengths.
1: For Augustine scholar Sid Sudiakal, that human element is obvious and essential.
0: Everyone is going to come into this relationship with Augustine with their own particular lived experiences and their own backgrounds and all of those things. And so who is Augustine really translates into who is Augustine to you, who is Augustine for you. And I think that makes it a lot more layered question than than at first glance. My name is Sid Sudiakal. My pronouns are he, him, sha.
2: The third pronoun.
0: Sha.
2: Sha.
0: Yes, it's Filipino.
2: Okay, I wondered about that. So is that like Tagalog?
0: Yes. Yeah, so it's Tagalog.
2: Okay.
0: And the funny thing about that particular pronoun is that is genderless.
2: Oh.
0: Yeah, we were into being woke before y'all were going to be.
2: Right, it was built in.
0: Yeah.
2: And you are an Augustine scholar.
0: Yes. With trepidation do I accept this label.
2: Okay, all right. Well, that's appropriate, I think. How would you define then or describe who Augustine is for you?
0: I think at his core, he really wanted to take care of the people in his care. I don't think that you can really take that away from him. And I think that's a part of the love side for me of Augustine is that he really wanted to take care of his flock. And that is just absolutely an admirable position to be in.
2: So then what's the other pole of the tension there for you?
0: The other pole is that I think sometimes in our desire to do good, we might be inclined to do bad things to accomplish the good. And so my dissertation looked at the way that disgust affects theology. And so in particular, I was looking at his relationship with the Donatists.
3: The Donatists, named for Donatus, a 4th century bishop, insisted that any priest or bishop who had bowed to Roman authority during the persecution of Christians was a traditor, one of those who, quote, handed the holy things over. And so the sacraments performed by these priests or bishops were declared invalid, which goes against the whole idea that the sacraments themselves come through the Holy Spirit rather than are determined by the purity of the person giving them. The Donatist schism, centered in North Africa, was one of Augustine's major concerns, and he was very committed to bringing them back into the fold, at first without coercion.
0: Early on in his ministry, he was very anti-violence in terms of the use of violence against the Jews to convert or even against other people to convert, because that's not the way.
3: When his appeals fell on deaf ears and the Donatist schism became more violent, Augustine's attitude changed.
0: And so how do you have someone who, you know, initially was against the use of force to compel people into the fold, so to speak, and then suddenly having that change into being okay with the use of state-sponsored violence for religious reasons?
4: If you were living quietly outside this banquet of holy unity, we would find you on the roads, as it were. But now, because on account of the many evil and savage acts that you commit against our people, you are full of thorns and thistles, we compel you to enter. One who is compelled is forced to go where he does not want to go, but after he has entered, he eats willingly. Hold in check your wicked

0: and wild heart then, in order that you may find in the true Church of Christ the banquet of salvation. Letter 173.
1: That is sort of where the tension is with me. And I think to a certain degree, as much as I disagree with the way that he did things or the way that he thought about these things, it's not as clear cut as we want it to be, because the care that you have towards someone can easily turn into coercion for the sake of that someone.
0: What more do you want, you people? What more do you want? We are not dealing with your gold and silver. It is not your land and estates, not even the health of your body that is at stake. We are challenging your souls about acquiring eternal life and escaping eternal death. Letter 43.
1: You see this very strong, I would even say, like, paternalistic trend, not only in theology, but also in culture, right? In the ways that we treat a lot of marginalized groups. I'm doing this for your own good, right? So how many times as a parent have you said that to your child? And how many times has this sort of rhetoric been used to uphold a lot of things that, you know, looking back now, we're saying, oh, maybe we shouldn't have done that.
2: Do you have a passage that you would, that comes to mind from Augustine that might...
1: Say what now? One passage? because it's a very tall order you're asking of me.
2: Right, right. And really, it's just like a little taster.
1: So this is the one that I chose, and then I'll explain why. So this is from letter 93. He says, it is better to love with severity than to deceive with leniency.
0: It is more beneficial to take bread away from a hungry man in order that he might be led astray and consent to injustice. And someone who ties down a crazy person and who rouses a lazy person loves them both, though he is a bother to both. Who can love us more than God? And he, nonetheless,
1: does not cease not only to teach us with gentleness, but also to frighten us for our salvation. Yeah, I'm just going to let that sit.
2: You know, the first thing I thought when I heard that was not exactly trauma-informed.
1: Yeah, and that's the nice version.
2: Wow. Mm-hmm. Wow. Mm-hmm. So it gets harsher, is what it gets harsher, is what you're saying.
1: But see, the hard part is that I agree that it does get harsher, right? But to a certain degree, it's not harsh because it's leading to someone's salvation. And so any means to get you there, right, is all fair game. And this is where I have a lot of thoughts.
2: Yeah. Well, the first thing that comes to my mind when you say that is that, I mean, he would not have known this, but that sows the seeds for all kinds of justifications of colonialism.
1: Ah, yeah.
2: Right?
1: To say the least.
2: But can we even make him responsible for that? Or is that the responsibility of the people who are interpreting him?
1: I would say both, right? Like, I saw this, like a snippet of an interview, right? Where this one person was saying colonialism was wrong. And the host of the show becoming an apologist, right? And saying like, okay, well, like, we can't say it's all wrong because, like, look, we gave them sanitation, we gave them transportation.
3: Those countries did not have money. They did not have the creativity. They did not have people in positions of power to do this.
2: The interview was on the British TV outlet GB News in May of 2025, featuring tabloid columnist and commentator Carol Malone. this particular clip went viral.
4: Make it worse. It just makes a difference.
3: So it's okay to live without education, and it's okay to live without a transportation system, is it?
4: They did have education.
1: So that type of mentality, right? And then when you hear that passage that I just read, right? It's really hard for me not to be like, I think he just gave them justification for all the things. I mean, you know, correlation is not causation. However, I don't know in this case because it's so close that I don't even know.
2: No, it's sobering.
1: One of the hardest parts, I think, about doing my dissertation was I dealt with disgust a lot. And one of the key, I would say, prerequisites, I think, for disgust to happen is dehumanization, right? And so I would argue that if dehumanization wasn't there, then the ability for disgust to come through in its fullness is very difficult, right?
2: Do you think St. Augustine was capable of dehumanization?
1: I think every one of us is capable of that.

0: To Macedonius, vicar of Africa. If I'm a burden to you with a lengthy letter, you surely brought this on yourself when you called me wise. For this reason, after all, I have dared to say these things to you, in order to show you not the wisdom that I have, but the sort of wisdom that I ought to have. If I have anything of this wisdom, which is the one true wisdom, I have received it from God and not presume to have it from myself. For it is not by my talent or merit, but by his gift that I am what I am, if I am in any way worthy of praise.
1: It's odd to be returning to somebody who feels like an old friend. I think there's a continuity between my kind of Augustinian life, as a professional sort of Augustine scholar, and my profession as an archivist, and that's what I'm trying to unpack at the moment. I'm Samantha Thompson. I'm a senior archivist for the Region of Peel. I came to do this after completing a PhD on Augustine. I guess you could say it was on the problem of evil, and that's something that I suppose when I started reading Augustine, I felt I had in common with him. We were both young people who were distressed by the extent of suffering in the world. How does that relate to archiving? I contend that one of his views is that friendship is a real part of salvation, and salvation comes from the Latin word for health, salus. So part of the way human beings are restored or healed is by relationship to one another. Relationship is kind of at the heart of Augustine's thought. It's at the heart of reality for him in the Trinity. And human beings have this kind of mysterious unity such that they are communally damaged. But the arena of that damage is also the arena of grace. And we see in the confessions that he sees himself as part of a story. And what I realized is that I am a professional story keeper. In my working life, I preserve and steward voices of other people. And sometimes when I have an existential crisis about why am I doing this, if I have been able to bring two people into contact with another across kind of space and time, that will have been enough, even if I can't save everything. And this idea of our needing each other is very important to him. And we make each other. Souls are forged through engagement with other people. So in a way, we are being written into each other's stories. And I see that as really a metaphor for the work I do now. There's almost a holiness when you see somebody, you know, reading a letter from 200 years ago and making that connection to another human being. And it is healing. There's such a sensitivity in his writing to just the sheer beauty in the world, the goodness and the beauty. And yet the ugliness that human beings are capable of. And how do you put those two things together? And what he realizes is that only a good thing can be evil, right? When you say something's evil, what you mean is that it should be otherwise. There's a way that thing should be. It's a condemnation because something is falling short of the nature that we sense that it should have. For him, evil is not an other. It's not an alien substance. That's very important. It's something good that has been damaged. And so to eradicate evil, you need to heal the thing in which it is inhering by damage. You can't eradicate evil by destroying and social engineering or managing, because evil is in all of us. So it's not a group of people who are evil. It's not a substance that's evil. It's not a monster out there. I think that's something that he can offer to, you know, all ages, is to not try to make evil somebody else, something else.

0: One of the things that really spoke to me was his continual language of longing, of the sense that there's something that you really want and nothing in the world will satisfy. And to try to make things, the most beautiful things in the world, put that burden on them of making you happy. They can't bear that burden. You can't understand Augustine without this concept of love. For him, love is a movement. It's a weight of the soul. It draws you to whatever you love. And our problem, he thinks, diagnostically, is that it's not that we want too much, but that we want too little. We are constantly trying to make things that aren't God gods. We're idol factories. And there's one sermon where he's talking about the Christian life, and this is what he says. What we are to see is a vision that neither eye has seen nor ear has heard, a vision surpassing all earthly beauties of gold or silver.
1: Of woods or fields, the beauty of sea and sky, of sun, moon, and stars, the beauty of angels, for all have their beauty from him. The spoken word has done all it could. The rest must be pondered in the heart. The whole life of a good Christian is a holy longing. What you long for, as yet you do not see. But longing makes in you the room that shall be filled. When you fill a purse knowing how large a present it is to hold, you stretch wide its cloth, knowing how much you are to put in it. Let us long because we are to be filled.

0: Augustine was always personal for me, right? And that's kind of an Augustinian realization that what we hold, the beliefs we hold, it's always personal. You know, I came to him assuming that he was going to be doctrinaire and merciless, because that's the image that a lot of people have inherited. And I didn't find that at all. And he's a paradox. He's idealistic, but he's realistic. There's no one more realistic on human frailty. He's passionate, but he's disciplined. He's self-revealing, but he's unpretentious. And he's humane, but exacting. And I think this was a person that I didn't expect to find.
1: O Lord, grant us peace, for all that we have is your gift. Grant us the peace of repose, the peace of the Sabbath, the peace which has no evening. For this worldly order, in all its beauty, will pass away. All these things that are very good will come to an end when the limit of their existence is reached. They have been allotted their morning and their evening. But the seventh day is without evening, and the sun shall not set upon it, for you have sanctified it and willed that it shall last forever. When our work in this life is done, we too shall rest in you in the Sabbath of eternal life, though our works are good only because you have given us the grace to perform them.

on Ideas, you've been listening to Encounters with Augustine, produced by Sean Foley. Featuring Samantha Thompson, Sid Sudiakal, Amanda Arulanadam, and Nicholas Hatt. Readings by Glenn Tye. Special thanks to Lisa Godfrey. Our technical producer is Danielle Duval, with help from Emily Chiarvesio. Our web producer is Lisa Ayuso. Our senior producer is Nicola Lukšić. The executive producer of Ideas is Greg Kelly, and I'm Nala Ayed.

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2: After 7 years, musician Sarah Bareilles is back with a brand new album called Good Grief. It was born out of some of the most difficult times in her life, including losing friends and an unsuccessful journey with IVF. She'll tell you what she's learned about hope after loss.
3: From CBC News, the world this hour, I'm Neil Kumar. As relations between Canada and the U.S. deteriorate, Donald Trump thinks he has found a way to hurt Canadians. The U.S. president has announced that he's renamed Lake Ontario to Lake America. Kate McKenna has the latest.
4: We filed all the necessary papers, documents, everything.
5: U.S. President Donald Trump's latest dig aimed at Canada came today as he signed an executive order renaming one of the Great Lakes connecting both countries.
4: We're going to be changing the name of Lake Ontario to Lake America.
5: Trump has the power to rename what landmarks are called in the United States, as he did with the Gulf of Mexico last year. But other countries, including Canada, aren't obligated to follow suit. In a statement, Prime Minister Mark Carney said the name Lake Ontario derives from a Wendat word, which means the lake is beautiful, the lake is big. And the name predates both Canada and the United States. He says Canadians know that naming reality means calling it Lake Ontario, then, now, and always. Meanwhile, Trump is doubling down on provoking Canada.
4: Well, they haven't treated us well. The Canadian officials have treated us very badly. They're nasty people.
5: For now, there is no obvious route back to the negotiating table. Kate McKenna, CBC News, Ottawa.
3: In Alberta, businesses are bracing as the reality of the U.S. trade war starts to sink in. These companies are worried about losing customers and multi-million dollar orders, and they're unsure they will be able to stay afloat long enough to make use of government supports. Brian Labby reports.
6: At this office interior manufacturing company in Calgary, a wood panel goes into a machine and comes out with a wood grain finish, a product likely destined for the U.S.
7: 90% of our customers are in the States.
6: Jordan Smed is in charge of operations at Falkbuilt. He says U.S. tariffs and proposed Canadian counter tariffs will impact his business.
7: These big jobs that we have in the pipeline, they may or may not come to fruition now with this going on.
6: Smed says they were on track for $110 million in revenues this year. Despite the anxiety and uncertainty, only 5% of Alberta exports are expected to be impacted by the new tariffs. That's according to Charles St. Arnaud, the chief economist with Service Credit Union. But he says for those businesses, it will hurt.
8: They will see lower sales, and that might end up with them having to reduce their headcounts and generate layoffs.
6: Brian Labby, CBC News, Calgary.
3: In Quebec, a provincial election has been called. The U.S. trade war will likely be a major topic on the campaign trail, but Quebec independence is expected to be a theme as well. Right now, polls have the Separatist Party Québécois in the lead ahead of current Premier Christine Fréchette's Coalition Avenir Quebec. Quebecers will vote on October 5th. Two air traffic controllers who were on duty during the fatal Air Canada crash at New York's LaGuardia Airport are believed to have left work early. Both pilots were killed when the airliner collided with a fire truck on the tarmac last March. A source told Reuters the Federal Aviation Administration is now moving to fire the two air traffic controllers. The search for survivors continues at the Nepal-Tibet border. Hundreds are dead, and more than 1,000 are missing, including Canadians. This after torrents of ice, mud, and water flooded the area. And as Sasha Petrasek tells us, there are fears of more to come.
9: Among the hundreds who are unaccounted for among trekkers, pilgrims, and local villagers are some 30 missing Canadians. 12 of these were on a spiritual retreat with the Isha Foundation that focuses on yoga, says the group's Leslie Crespi.
10: Everybody here is in shock. We are just mobilizing ourselves as fast as we can, but it's devastating news.
9: Rescuers have started working their way through the demolished villages, following the same trails that pilgrims take from Kathmandu to Tibet in China. Yashoda Khadka is a doctor with a Nepalese search team.
11: There are many people missing, and some of them might be buried inside there.
9: Meanwhile, Nepal and China are bracing for more. Satellite images of the Himalayas show water continuing to flow and back up, potentially sweeping through once again. Sasha Petrosik, CBC News, Toronto.
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12: This is CBC Radio 1. I'm David Shield with tonight's weather forecast for South and Central. For Southern Saskatchewan, clear this evening in Regina tonight, then partly cloudy with a 60% chance of showers overnight with risk of a thunderstorm and a low of 16. Partly cloudy and swift current tonight with a 60% chance of showers this evening and after midnight with risk of a thunderstorm with gusty winds at a low of 16. In Saskatoon, partly cloudy in Saskatoon tonight with a low of 17.
2: Hey, welcome to Q. I'm Talia Schlanger sitting in for Tom Power. Today on the show, Sarah Bareilles. Years ago, her dear friend got this tattoo on his wrist of the word both. And at the time, Sarah thought this was the dumbest thing she had ever seen. But now, after his death, Sarah understands that tattoo as genius. The idea that life is always both things. Joy and sorrow, love and pain. Sarah will tell you about leaning into both on her new album, Good Grief, and why grieving has to be shared. Plus, speaking of duality, the band Mama's Broke draw on both folk music and punk rock on their new album. They'll tell you why the two genres have more in common than you might think and introduce you to a new song.

album, her first new album in 7 years, Sarah Bareilles is working through a question that we all have to face at some point. How do you hold on to the people you've lost, and how do you handle the grief? There's a reason she's been thinking about all of this. Over the last few years, Sarah lost 2 close friends, her longtime manager and friend Chad Joseph, and her Broadway co-star Gavin Creel. Sarah's also been going through a deeply personal IVF journey. And somewhere in the middle of all of that, she started writing the songs that would make up her new album, Good Grief. It's a record about the strange and messy work of carrying on when you feel, frankly, devastated.

0: That's Sarah Bareilles with her song, Home. Sarah is a two-time Grammy winner, a celebrated actor, and a Broadway composer and lyricist. She knows how to turn big emotions into art. But as she told my colleague, Garvia Bailey, this time the stories are especially close to home. Here's their conversation.
1: I'm not going to lie, Sarah. You brought the emotional big guns out with this one. What are you doing to all of us? What are you doing to me?
2: Life did it.
1: Life did it.
2: I know. I had to put it somewhere. I'm sorry. I have to share it. Otherwise, I can't carry it by myself.
1: I understand. I'm happy to help carry it. I really felt like I felt it. I should mention that you also produced a documentary about the making of this album. Why did you want to pull the curtain back on the process through filming this?
2: There's two things that come to mind. First is that I felt really inspired by a documentary called Come See Me in the Good Light, which I was involved in as executive producer. And it features a year of the life in the poet laureate of Colorado, Andrea Gibson, who passed away, and their wife, Meg Falley. It was one of the most courageous and transparent films I've ever seen. And it is such a life-changing experience. And it made me want to bring that sense of transparency into the making of this record. I knew that this record was especially raw. And I feel like that is the medicine right now for me and for what I think I can offer the world, is like just trying to invite people into even the darkest of the corners and try to shed some light on all of it. Because what I've learned about grieving is that it must be shared and that everybody's doing it. And a lot of us aren't talking about it. And a lot of us are. But that I think that I haven't had another experience that felt more universal than this grieving process, and just really, really looking at the fact that every person you see on the street, every room you're ever in, there's this invisible web of people holding loss. And I find it's helping me find compassion for people at a time that is very divided and politically really complicated and uncomfortable. And it's like an agent of change. This grief is really tenderizing in a good way.
1: I mean, one advantage of having a documentary like this is that we see you going through these feelings in real time along with your lovely bandmates and the whole crew, really. And like you said, grief is something that we all experience it, but it shows up in different ways depending on, you know, where you are in your own personal life journey. And I wonder for you, where it lives in your body. And how does it show up outwardly to people?
2: My gosh, in all kinds of ways. I've had a very strange experience now a couple of times. In fact, one of them being yesterday where, you know, this material I haven't, these are the first times I'm talking about it, the first times I'm sharing, you know, some of these stories, the first times I'm singing these songs. And I can actually physically feel a little bit ill from the grief. Like it happened. I did a show at the Gorge with Brandi Carlile and Bonnie Raitt, and I walked off stage and I had what I have now lovingly referred to as a grief exorcism, where I came backstage and I got so physically ill and I didn't know what was going on. And I still really don't have any good explanation. So that's what I'm calling it. It's just, there is a kind of, the expression comes out in a lot of different ways. There's lots of tears, of course, that feels like, you know, an easy access point. Fatigue. I find that like sometimes grief makes me really lethargic and tired. And sometimes it can bleed into a sort of anxious feeling. I think the powerlessness of like, there's really nothing to do to fix it. You know, it's not a fixable feeling. And so that can sometimes breed a kind of agitation. It looks a lot of different ways.
1: Yeah. You know, you're lucky. I guess we're all lucky that you have this ability to write around it, like to write through it and then share the output of that with us. The first track on the album is a song called Home, which you've said is inspired by an interview between Anderson Cooper and Stephen Colbert. What did you hear in that conversation that moved you to the point of wanting to write about it and create a song about it?
2: Anderson has this incredible podcast called All There Is, where he has these really beautiful, poignant, deep conversations about grief. And I think, you know, I just think the work he's doing in relationship to grief in particular is so courageous and just so helpful. So it's a podcast that I listen to a lot. And then I heard this conversation with Stephen, and I didn't know the story of him losing his father and two brothers in a plane crash when he was 10 years old. And he talked about the day he turned one day older than his father ever was. And I found that to be so moving. I mean, I'm very lucky I still have both my parents, but I was just really sort of shook by the image of, and now having talked about this with a bunch of people, for people who have lost parents at a young age, when they turn the age their parents were when they passed, there is a kind of spiritual reckoning at that moment. A lot of them haven't been able to picture themselves growing older than that. So it's a really interesting story. And I think it was Stephen in the conversation that talks about the power of these stories, that like telling your story is a part of the healing journey, I think. And so that lyric, "Tell me your story, I'll tell you mine," that is the invitation for this record, is just like, let's exchange kind of what we have to give, which is just what is true. And I'm trying to just tell the truth about my experience with grief and my experience over the last 6 years with mental health, with fertility, with, you know, relationship, with all kinds of things. It feels like at least my audience is hungry to have, you know, a place to exchange stories. Yeah. It's really beautiful.
1: It's like giving people license to dig into their own, or to at least share in whatever way.
2: To share, totally.
1: Has Stephen heard the song Home?
2: He has, yes. And Anderson, yes. It was so special. They both were really mystified by the idea that a conversation could sort of turn into something else. And I love that piece about art making, where it's like you gain the seeds of inspiration from all kinds of places. And I just think it's a beautiful symbol of the impact that we have that we don't know we have sometimes. Mm-hmm. It's just like you can be having a conversation and it might spur an idea for an artist somewhere or a person somewhere. You know, it just, they were both very moved by the reverberations of of their conversation and that it transmuted into a song. And I felt excited about that. Yeah.
1: In this album, and even in this conversation, we've been talking about the sharing of grief. But I wonder what you think of what happens to us when we try to push away the grief instead of recognizing it's there and somehow grappling with it. Have you been in that situation? Because it feels like you're so, you're very open in this process, in this creative process. So I wonder if there's was a time when it felt like, I don't want to step out into it.
2: Oh yeah. I can remember vividly times where I felt afraid to turn the television off because I couldn't be alone with myself. Like I was afraid. I remember saying to my husband, I was like, it actually feels like the grief is going to eat me. Like I will dissolve into these big feelings. And the miraculous wisdom and the learning of going through these dark places is that you don't dissolve. You will just, they're just big feelings and they change. There's this song called Wind is the Weather. That was the only experience I've ever had with channeling, where I've never had that before, where I was in a really, really terrible mind state. Just this is before I got on medication, which has changed my life. But I was deep in a kind of hurricane of anxiety and depression. And I was kind of saying a prayer and I put my phone on the piano and pressed record. And then that song just sort of arrived as a meditation sort of.

0: unexpressed grief and unexpressed emotion. I mean, there's a lyric about this in Home where it's like, things have to be loved by name. Yeah. We have to be able to name the experience, and we have to share it and to look at it and to love it by its name. And I think that's where the healing really exists. Mm. And I think when we don't, it really comes out sideways. I think it's a lot of what we see in our culture. Yeah. I think greed, anger, opposition, mistrust, paranoia, this is all, I think, evidence of fear and grief. Mm-hmm. And it's powerful, mm-hmm. powerful, powerful stuff.
1: I want to talk about Just a Kid, which you wrote about your friend and manager, Chad Joseph, who mm-hmm. died in 2020. If it's okay, I'd like to play just a little bit of it so we can just get a taste of it.
0: Yeah, please.

0: So lovely. There's a really arresting line in there. 20 years by your side, you gave up your dream for mine. What can you tell me about your relationship with Chad?
1: Well, that line is in direct reference to the first tour I ever went on. And Chad and I were roommates, and Chad was working with me. And so every show I was at, this is really early in my career. And I was doing everything myself, you know, carrying in the gear and handling the email list and all the correspondence and the booking and the transportation. And then we got this opportunity to go on a 2-week tour on the East Coast, and I was doing it all myself. Mm. And Chad had a job at that time with a PR firm in Los Angeles. And I got to our first location. We had a band, and I had rented this horrible, like Cruise America trailer that was like instead of get a normal, anybody who knew what they were doing at that time would get a van and trailer, and then you get cheap hotel mm-hmm. rooms. That's how you do it. For any young artist listening and you're going on your first tour, you get a cheap vehicle and you stay in cheap hotel rooms or with friends. But I got this huge 35-foot like camper trailer that I didn't know how to drive, and I could just see the disaster on the horizon of like, how am I going to do this alone? And I had my bandmates with me, and they were wonderful, but we were underwater. And I called Chad crying, and I just was like, I don't know what I'm going to do. And he said he went to the beach and he had a long think, and then he quit his job and he got on a flight and he came, and then he didn't leave my side for the next 10 years. So it was a really, it was really that I talk about this leap of faith. It was a leap of a kind of faith I'd never known. It was life changing.
0: Mm-hmm. Mm-hmm. You know, I feel like this song captures so much of what it's like to be the person. That's left. That's still here.
1: Mm-hmm.
0: Yeah. Your friend is gone, but somehow they're still everywhere.
1: Everywhere.
0: And you're here.
1: Yeah.
0: Where and how do you feel and sense Chad's presence now?
1: What's so funny that I think is just amazing about, I mean, Gavin also comes to mind about this, is that like, I feel my friends in joy. I feel my friends in laughter, in, those two people in particular, but Chad, one of the funniest people I ever knew and one of the most personable, just like beloved. He would make friends with a lamppost. Like he was the easiest person to love. So I feel him in joyful exchanges, you know, and things that have a kind of like, if just a simple pleasures. Mm. Simple pleasures, a beer at a bar with friends, simple, enjoyable connection, laughter, good jokes. That was
0: you know,
1: Chad.
0: What? I dig that for you, that he's there in those moments. It's so good. It's so good. The album also honors, as I said, your friend, the late actor Gavin Creel, who is a beloved person in the musical theater world. Famously, Gavin, I heard, had a tattoo that said both, meaning that life can be beautiful and terrible and sad and joyous, and it can be all those things. I feel like it resonates somehow with the album Good Grief.
1: Yes, it really
0: does. And how
1: does.
0: Grief can be both valuable, it can also be awful. That makes sense to you, eh?
1: Yes. Absolutely, totally. And I remember when Gavin got that tattoo, I was like, that is the dumbest thing I've ever seen.
0: No, you
1: got the
0: didn't.
1: Word both tattooed on your wrist. I mean, I didn't say it out loud to him, but I was like, both? And the more I spent time with the concept behind it, I'm like, oh, you're a genius. And it's just that nothing is a monolith. Every experience is the gray matter. Nothing is black and white. And the more we cling to it being black and white, the less we are awake to what I think is really true about being alive, which is that it is all the gray matter. It's everything is nuance. And I think that Gavin was just, that was really a huge part of his spiritual quest towards the end of his mm-hmm. life. He just had gone through, he'd gone through a lot in the pandemic mm-hmm. as well. That was like, he went through a big breakup and just a lot of loss. And yeah, it was just a really important thing for him to build a relationship with being with what mm-hmm. is. And I loved that about yeah. him.
0: What's been really cool is seeing the way that you interact with all of these friends and collaborators, both the ones that are with us and not. Mm. In the behind the scenes of the documentary, one thing that really comes out is how precious those relationships are with yeah. your bandmates, with your artistic collaborators, with all of these folks. You also talk about being someone who likes to have control. So I was yeah. seeing like both of those things sort of in tandem with each yeah. other, even though you're yeah. open to letting others influence your art. Can you just tell me about that creative space of trust and collaboration that you're able to build, how that all comes together?
1: Yeah, that's a really interesting question. I so appreciate that. I think there is a lot of like tension and complexity to that concept. And it makes me think, I mean, the first thing that came to my mind is trust is a choice. Like you just have to choose to allow yourself to trust someone. And the truth is that they can always break your trust. They can always not live up to an expectation. There's always the possibility of disappointment. But the other side of it is that, like, if you also leave open the possibility that you don't know exactly what the right answer mm-hmm. is, there's all this infinite space that something in the middle that values collaboration and what happens between people as much as it values your own singular idea. I think there's a lot of richness mm-hmm. there. And I think actually there's a lot of... I think there's a lot of wisdom in that, in finding what is valuable about our humanity and where it interfaces with each other. That if you don't need to be right and you don't need to be the one who has the answer, there's just all this space yeah. for what is in between. And I think that was this whole experiment of the album was like very... was really healing for that, because I think I came into this industry, you know, back in my 20s when I was first starting, just very defended. I felt like I have to fight for my ideas, and I did to a certain extent. But as I've aged, I'm 46 now, and as I've aged and I've grown, I hope a little bit wiser, I've just softened to the idea that, like, I don't have to be the one who has the idea, or I don't have to be right. Like, we can just find it together. Mm-hmm.

salt, then sour, then sweet, featuring Brandi Carlile and with writing help from the poet Andrea Gibson. I'm Talia Schlanger, sitting in for Tom Power. You're listening to Q, and you are in the middle of guest host Garvia Bailey's conversation with musician Sarah Bareilles about her new record. It's called Good Grief.

0: That's Sarah Bareilles with Still Crying. If only it sounded that good when the rest of us cried. Okay. As you might be able to tell from the title of that song, on this record, Sarah Bareilles is not trying to gloss over her feelings for you. In the first part of her conversation today, Sarah spoke to Garvia Bailey about the death of two close friends and how grief can keep showing up even after you might think you've moved through it. That song you just heard, Still Crying, is all about that idea. In this next part of their conversation, Garvia asks Sarah Bareilles about the song Still Crying, and it opens up a much bigger conversation about where Sarah is at in her life right now. She's in her 40s, trying to be more authentic, trying to have a baby, and trying to deal with the grief associated with that journey. Here's more of Garvia's conversation with Sarah Bareilles.
1: Sarah Bareilles, what a note you just hit there. First of all, I must say, wow. I've heard you say that your 40s, like you said, have been about stripping away artifice. I'm putting this in quotations. This is what you said. And getting rid of any distance in your music. How does that show up in say, that song that we just heard, Still Crying?
2: I think for me, there was a kind of freedom in the writing of that. That's the song Seed started back in 2020 and I finished it in 2025 with Aaron Dessner. So we finished writing that song together. And again, I think there was like the encouragement of a collaborator sometimes can be the thing that leads you to the next idea. And it was like Aaron's presence in the process that just opened up finding the next good idea. So it was really that it felt so easy. You know, the seeds of that song, as I mentioned back in 2020, that was a really, really dark time for me. So it was like saying to myself, like, just stay here. Can you stay with this breath, with now this breath, and just wait for something to shift a little bit so it feels a little easier. You know, as someone who has spent a lifetime in close relationship with anxiety spikes and depression and, you know, those kinds of things that come through and require some thoughtful management. Yeah, I think it was just a song about here I am again. Yeah. And then trying to give it a home in a song that feels comforting. You know, that it's not, it's like, I didn't want it to be a dark, unhappy sounding song. I wanted it to sort of feel comforting in a way. That's my sort of hope for the record at large.
1: Yeah.
2: Like, I want this record to feel comforting.
1: It is a tune that feels like a soft place to land, even though the lyrics, it's like in concert with these lyrics that are hard, but it's a soft place to land. It's lovely. You know, I think that people traditionally, you know, think about grief meaning one thing, but it means so many things on this album. There's this song, Ladies in Line, that I want to talk about, that is about your IVF and fertility journey.

0: You've called that track a cracking open, and I wonder what cracked for you when you wrote it.
1: I think I've, you know, for all the women out there who are on some kind of fertility odyssey, as I've started to call it, where I'm like, this is more than a journey, right, baby. This is, yes, this is a real transformative experience. I just couldn't get over the volume of women that I would see on a regular basis, different people every time, where I'm just like, when I really started to think about the size of this experience and how many people in my one little fertility clinic here in New York City, of which there are hundreds across the city, across the country, across the world, like just how many millions and millions and millions of women need to go to fertility support to be able to achieve a healthy pregnancy, healthy baby. And I found myself surprised at how lonely the experience could feel, knowing that there were so many people walking that same path. And I really, I questioned early in my, I mean, I've been now, we're like year three and change into trying to get pregnant. And I was surprised, I was asking myself the question,

0: transformation. And I think one of the gifts that grief can give you is presence, or it can help you get closer to presence, which is just that if you know you're not guaranteed the next moment, then this moment carries a lot of beauty and a lot of value. And so I just didn't think that hard about it before. And then losing two friends at such a young age, and people go through all kinds of, you know, we get to this place of reckoning in all different ways. But for me, it was just, oh, my, you're not really guaranteed anything. So this is our one life. Mm-hmm. And I want to be awake for it and awake to it. And, I understand why for such a long time I was really working hard to protect myself from pain and protect myself from feeling hurt, rejected, humiliated, all of the things. None of those things feel great. But the truth is that, like, it hurts anyway. Life carries so much ache. Being alive is so complicated. Being a human is so hard. And so I just think, why not try to stay open to the richness of the experience, the good, the bad, and the ugly, and just look at it as being the gift of being here at all. It is the breath in our lungs and the, you know, the world outside our door that is ours for just such a brief amount of time. So I'm really trying to embrace it and stay present to it.
1: Sarah, that seems like a perfect way to say thank you to you. A perfect
0: time. Thank you.
1: Time.
0: I could talk to you all day.
1: Man.
0: You are so wonderful.
1: I have so many more questions for you, but that is for another day. I want to thank you for the album and for being as open and brave and honest as you are on it. I appreciate it. And I think people are just going to love it. Thanks for being here.
0: Thank you so much. I really appreciate it. What a lovely conversation. Thanks.

That's Sarah Bareilles with Idiot Heart. Before that, you heard Sarah and guest host Garvia Bailey in conversation. Sarah Bareilles' new album, Good Grief, is out tomorrow, and she's kicking off a tour for that album on September 9th in Boston. You can find out more at sarahbmusic.com.

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1: At first glance, punk rock and folk music seem to live in different worlds. I mean, a loud and sweaty mosh pit is a mile away from a quiet acoustic set at the Troubadour. But if you scratch just a little bit below the surface, like the musicians in Mama's Broke, you will find that the two genres are more like siblings. Mama's Broke is a duo who have been bringing their brand of folk music to clubs, festivals, and DIY spots all over the world for the better part of 10 years. They've earned a Juno nomination and a spot on NPR's Tiny Desk for their sound, which is influenced by different folk traditions, including Celtic, Ukrainian music, Appalachian music. And they take these sounds and instruments that have existed for years and then write these contemporary lyrics that tackle the big issues of today, like climate change, wealth gaps, and women's rights. Have a listen.

0: That's a bit of The Nameless by Mama's Broke. The band is made up of Amy Lou Keeler and Lisa Maria. And they have a new album that comes out tomorrow. It's called Reunion. And ahead of that, they dropped by the Q studio to talk to guest host Garvia Bailey about their new record and the common thread between folk music and punk rock.
1: Hello, Amy.
2: Hello.
1: And hello, Lisa.
3: Hi. Thanks for having us.
1: I'm so glad to have you both here and to hear, to hear your voices through these headphones. It's something.
3: It's nice in the headphones.
1: It sounds really good, eh? Amy, you're saying it like you're surprised.
3: Well, I think when we record, you take a really long break and don't listen to it for a while. So I think that might be the first listen I've had in headphones since the studio.
1: Oh, okay. It's pretty good, eh? Not bad.
3: Yeah, not too bad.
1: Not bad. Amy, I'm going to start with you. I would love for you to tell me how the band started. I heard you initially met while out on the road touring. What's the story? How'd it go down?
3: Both of us had been in this sort of folk street musician traveling punk scene, let's say, in Canada, and had a lot of mutual friends. And it's unclear the first time we met. We've sort of argued over when it was, whether it was in Montreal or out west. But we didn't really fully connect with each other until I gave Lisa a ride. I was driving home to Halifax from Montreal, where that was sort of our home base city a little bit at that time. And she hopped in the car with me. It's a 15, 16 hour drive.
1: At times. You're going to get to know each other.
3: You're going to get to know each other for better or for worse. And luckily for us, it was for better. And we listened to a ton of music and shared a lot about kind of what we were trying to say musically, what drew us into certain types of music and scales, and we got in the nitty gritty and we were finishing each other's sentences about
1: right away.
3: Yeah. Pretty quickly. Yeah.
1: Y'all make this beautiful traditional folk music, but it pulls from all of these subgenres that, I hear the Appalachian folk, and you talk about Ukrainian folk being part of it and all of these inspirations. But I've also heard you talk about how the punk ethos is a big inspiration in the music. So punk and folk music, there's a connection there. Mm-hmm. I wouldn't mind for you guys to break down the connection that you see in the music, Lisa.
2: I think a big part of the connection comes down to the kind of subject matter and the themes behind both genres.
1: Yeah.
2: You know, if you look back to all folk music throughout history, it's always been usually by the common man, for the common man. And it's, you know, singing about the struggles. Yeah. And there's, you know, there's protest songs, there's union songs, there's
3: work songs.
2: Yeah. Work songs. And very much that same mentality transfers to a lot of punk music.
1: Amy, I know you were in punk bands before you guys started Mama's Broke. Where do you see those similarities? Like, do you feel that pull though to get harder and more punk ever in the music you guys are making?
3: That's a great question. When I was younger, I think I loved being in punk bands because it felt super communal and physical and very cathartic and just so fun, you know, like it just so relieving in some ways. Like, it's such a physical genre, and folk is kind of heady, at least for me, and the way that we write. Like, we're so focused on the words and expressing what we feel in the most succinct way we can manage. And that requires a different part of my brain, I think. But I find they're actually quite separate urges in this way. The feeling is very similar, but the way that they're expressed for me is quite different. One is, and I haven't been in a punk band in years, but it's one of those things that I'm like, I need to do it. I need that release. But yeah, the folk side, I've always just been drawn into just the melody and the way that it's expressed and how you can take such a simple idea and a simple relatable idea and just boil it down to this essential haunting thing.
1: Yeah.
3: You know?
1: Yeah. And yeah, You know what? I think you just nailed what the draw is for both the genre, like both for folk and for punk. Like mm-hmm. it is exactly that. The distillation of powerful things into, mm-hmm. you know, anthemic, like hard, like, or soft or beautiful choruses or whatever mm-hmm. it is. It's all the same, you know?
3: Mm-hmm. Yeah. Something that makes you feel something, right?
1: You feel something.
3: Yeah.
1: Absolutely. We've asked you all to pick a song for us that speaks to this punk ethos that goes along with the folk music that you're making. I'd love for you to tell me about Heaven and about writing this one. Lisa, I'm going to start with you. I'm going to give you both a chance to tell me about writing Heaven.
2: Yeah, I mean, this one's kind of funny how we started writing. Because it was within one of those intentional songwriting little retreats we were doing. And we were kind of taking stock of everything else we had so far. And we're like, man, like, can't we just write like a lighthearted, sweet little love song? Yeah. And we were messing around with the melody of it, you know, and it was... and really playing into this kind of more traditional sounding folk melody. But quickly, it really took a turn.
1: Yeah. Because I was going to say, what happened to the love song? Because that's not what...
2: You know, love song was immediately scrapped. And we were like, sometimes when we're writing a song, one of us will be like, well, I've been sitting on these lyrics for a while.
1: Okay.
2: Maybe this is the spot for them to fit.
1: Tell me what it's about, Amy.
3: Well... it's about the crushing weight of capitalism in a nutshell. Yeah. I mean, most of our songs, if you just keep distilling down and down and down, that's what it mostly comes down to, honestly. Mm-hmm. It's either that or heartbreak on over there, the heartbreak songs. But, mm-hmm. you know, her lyrics and my lyrics were so just the same thing. We were looking at it and we were just like, I'm just so fed up, you know? I'm just so... freaking fed up. And I think so many people are just so freaking fed up. And we're living, you know, in the imperial core. And even then, mm-hmm. people are fed up and still, you know, spending 60% of their income on rent. So that's really what it comes down to is that, and, you know, and if you want to draw a line to punk music, that is what it is that we're angry.
1: Yeah.
3: Everyone's angry. And, yeah. The social contract has been broken, I feel. That's kind of what it's about.
1: Well, you all are delivering some heavy truths, but in a really compelling and beautiful way. I want to thank you so much for spending the time with us here to chat about it. And good luck on the new album.
2: Thank you.

compelling voices. There you go. That's Mama's Broke with Heaven on Cue. It is from their new album, Reunion, which comes out tomorrow. And before that, you heard their conversation with guest host Garvia Bailey. That's it for Cue today. Tomorrow on the show, Will Forte is one of the most successful, most recognizable alumni from Saturday Night Live. But when he was first offered the show, he said no. Why would you do this? I don't know. Will will tell you tomorrow. He spent 8 seasons there, by the way, after he finally said yes. You might know him from Saturday Night Live. Maybe you know him from shows like MacGruber or The Four Seasons. Will's here to talk about his new movie, Coyote vs. Acme, and why it almost didn't make it to the screen. That's tomorrow on the show. Hey, if you want to get in touch with us, you can find us on Facebook at Q with Tom Power. We are at CBCQ on Instagram and TikTok. 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I'm Talia Schlanger, in for Tom. I'll see you tomorrow.

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1: I'm Adam Hunter, coming up on a jam-packed Friday morning edition. We're talking Riders Argos. We're going to talk movies with Rachel Ho. Of course, we're going to check in with our political panel. We will talk all the latest in trade and tariffs and Saskatchewan's reaction to those issues. We'll also check in with Regina's Mayor Chad Bieszynski and get his thoughts on the latest deal between Brandt and Real.
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2: I'm Susan Ormiston. A lot of Canadians are worried about the trade dispute with the United States, but what are Americans thinking? The splits in the U.S. between support for Donald Trump's policies and fear over their effects, that's coming up on The Current Review.
3: From CBC News, The World This Hour, I'm Neil Kumar. U.S. President Donald Trump has signed an executive order renaming Lake Ontario to Lake America. The move is an escalation in Trump's trade war against Canada and similar to renaming the Gulf of Mexico last year. The president also suggests that he may not stop there.
4: We have a Gulf and we have a lake. Now all we need is an ocean. So maybe we'll have to change the name of the Atlantic and or the Pacific. Maybe we'll change them both.
3: Prime Minister Mark Carney says the name of Lake Ontario comes from the Wendat language and predates both the Canadian Confederation and the U.S. Declaration of Independence. Ottawa has decided to reverse course on imposing retaliatory tariffs on American seafood. The seafood industry in Atlantic Canada lobbied the government hard, arguing the industry is highly interconnected with the U.S. and essential to Maritimers. Sabrina Fabian has more.
5: At fish processing plants across the Maritimes, employees are busy packaging lobster so it can be sold to market. It's work that keeps folks employed during the off-season when lobster boats are tied up to the wharves. But that work was at risk when the federal government announced counter-tariffs on seafood imported from the U.S.
6: We're somewhat blindsided by the announcement that we saw come out.
5: Chris Viscotto of the Nova Scotia Seafood Alliance reacting to the news. 2 days later, a different story.
7: Just absolute relief at the fact that we've been able to stave this off. And
5: Nat Hishaw with the Lobster Processors Association is among those breathing a little easier today, now that Canada is doing a 180 and dropping the counter tariffs.
7: There's a two-way flow of lobster across the border, back and forth.
5: Factories in Nova Scotia, New Brunswick, and PEI rely on seafood imported from Maine in order to stay open longer. Sabrina Fabian, CBC News, Halifax.
3: Quebec's provincial election campaign is now officially underway. All five leaders of the main political parties are hitting the campaign trail. The economy and the trade war are top issues. And as Alexander Silberman reports, it's shaping up to be a tight three-way race.
8: Coalition Avenir Quebec leader Christine Fréchette walking out of the lieutenant governor's office and onto the campaign trail. Fréchette calling the U.S. trade war an attack against Quebec.
9: President Trump is my principal opponent.
8: The race is shaping up to be incredibly close. The separatist Parti Québécois is still leading in the polls, but the governing CAQ and Liberals are gaining in support and closing the gap. PQ leader Paul Saint-Pierre Plamondon now promising to wait until U.S. President Donald Trump is out of the White House before holding a referendum on independence.
10: We need a solid team given what's going on in the United States.
8: Liberal leader Charles Milliard trying to position his party as the best option.
11: We're the only Federalist Party who truly believe in a strong Quebec within a strong Canada, and I think it's in tune with what Quebecers are looking for.
8: Alexander Silberman, CBC News, Montreal.
3: In Ontario, new cash bail rules are facing a court challenge just days after they took effect. Civil liberties groups argue the province overstepped its authority when it made freedom before trial dependent on a person's ability to pay. Colin Butler explains.
12: Well, until this week, bail in Ontario didn't necessarily mean handing over money. It could be a promise to pay, but you only had to pay if you broke the conditions of your release. Ontario now wants the money up front and requires a cash deposit within 48 hours. The province says that it'll make bail more meaningful and keep dangerous offenders behind bars, but lawyers challenging it argue two people who pose the same risk, they get different outcomes simply because one can afford to pay. Hillary Hillary Dudding is a member of the Criminal Lawyers Association.
13: People who are otherwise releasable are going to be stuck in jail because people simply can't hive off that kind of money or obtain it within 2 days. And that's a real issue when we look at how overcrowded our jails are.
12: It's not just lawyers pushing back. Days after the bail system came into effect, an Ontario Superior Court judge refused to follow it, and an accused person was released without a cash payment. Colin Butler, CBC News, Toronto.
3: And that is The World This Hour. For CBC News, I'm Neil Kumar.
14: This is CBC Radio 1. I'm David Shield with tonight's weather forecast for South and Central. For Southern Saskatchewan, clear this evening in Regina tonight, then partly cloudy with a 60% chance of showers overnight with risk of a thunderstorm and a low of 16. Partly cloudy and swift current tonight with a 60% chance of showers this evening and after midnight with risk of a thunderstorm with gusty winds at a low of 16. In Saskatoon, partly cloudy in Saskatoon tonight with a low of 17.
2: Hello, I'm Susan Ormiston, and this is The Current Review on CBC Radio 1. Coming up, voice memos from the past, how people around the world decades ago recorded messages to friends and family on phonographs. And then, podcasts on The Current. Today, the final episode of Understood Deepfake Porn Empire. But we begin with what Americans think of the escalating trade dispute with Canada.
15: I'm doing what's right for America, other countries doing what's right for them, and anybody who has some kind of a trade dispute or something, eventually it ends in a negotiation where you settle out and each side thinks like, well, I would have rather had this, but you find a compromise position, and we're not there with Canada.
2: That's U.S. Trade Representative Jameson Greer speaking with the CBC's Rosemary Barton last night. Greer says that he and President Donald Trump are doing what's best for America. Prime Minister Mark Carney and his ministers say they're doing the same for Canada. Yesterday, we heard from Canadians about the impacts this hot trade dispute could have on them, and today we head south. Brian Ponnebecker is a retired auto worker who led the group Auto Workers for Trump. He's also running in the preliminaries in Michigan for state representative representing Republicans. He joins me now from New Baltimore, Michigan.
16: I have one correction to make. Actually, I'm north of Ontario. We drive south into Detroit and then come across or under the tunnel into Canada. It's one of the few places in America where we have to go south to get into Canada.
2: You're absolutely right. South of the border. metaphorically speaking.
16: I understand.
2: Thanks for that geography correction. Do you support Donald Trump's further escalation in this trade dispute?
16: Well, I'm not going to say that I'm not going to comment on how he negotiates. The guy wrote the book on how to negotiate, but I will say I 100% support his general tariff plan, and I said so in the Rose Garden with him earlier in his administration.
2: Even though those tariffs will have an impact on the cost of living for regular Americans?
16: Yes, we're concerned about one thing, and that is jobs here in America. We've lost a lot of jobs, particularly since NAFTA was signed into law in 1994. We've lost 90,000 production facilities. And we need to get those facilities back, those jobs back, and that's our primary concern. If there's a little bit of a price increase, we're willing to pay it because it doesn't matter what something costs if you don't have a job.
2: Canada's Prime Minister Mark Carney has called this an attack by the U.S. What do you think of that language?
16: Well, no, it's not an attack. The Canadians are our friends and allies. They always have been and they always will be. Donald Trump, you know, everybody knows his negotiating style. He stakes out his position. And, now Doug Ford, Ontario Premier, is trying to jump in and go toe-to-toe with Donald Ford. And I think he's in way over his head. He should stay out of it. Let the negotiators like Jameson Greer and the Canadian trade negotiators work things out. This will all settle out in a matter of days or weeks.
2: Maybe. It's true. The president and the premier of Ontario have exchanged tit-for-tat barbs, that's for sure, mm-hmm. on both mm-hmm. sides. But do you think Donald Trump has the auto workers' best interests at heart, even though, as you say, there's going to be pain here?
16: He's the first president in my lifetime that has fought for the auto workers. He told me when he was running face to face that if he were elected, he would fight to bring our jobs back. He immediately scrapped the NAFTA agreement and negotiated the USMCA. And now he's going to reform that even more. And he's correct when he says Canada's been taking advantage of us for decades and it's time to level the playing field.
2: Just briefly, how do you interpret that? Taking advantage how?
16: You've placed tariffs on American goods for years. It was just never highlighted by previous presidents. President Trump is a negotiator. He immediately looked at all of our trade agreements when he took office and he said, hey, we're being ripped off here by Japan, Canada, South Korea, and these are all our allies. So we're gonna start being treated fairly by our allies. We provide defense. We provide a lot of things for our allies. Just like we do for the European Union, we protect Europe, and it's time we start getting treated fairly in our trade agreements.
2: Of course, Canada's prime minister has a different view of that, saying that the tariffs in this country have been escalated because of tariffs that Donald Trump put on initially. We didn't start this attack is the way the premiers and prime minister have framed this. But in all of this, in the last seconds we have left, do you think Canadians should still consider Americans as friends? Is this relationship intact?
16: Absolutely. We should just, we've watched President Trump negotiate previously. We know this thing's going to be settled here in the next few weeks. They'll come to an agreement that they can both live with. And the Canadians have been and will be our friends going into the future.
2: I appreciate your optimism. It's hard to tell what's going to happen next. Thank you so much for joining us this morning.
16: Thank you for having me on, Susan.
2: You're welcome. Brian Ponnebecker is a retired auto worker who led the group Auto Workers for Trump. He is in New Baltimore, Michigan. Stephen Vaughn is a lawyer, and he is the former general counsel for the United States Trade Representative during President Donald Trump's first administration. He joins us just outside of Washington, D.C. Prime Minister Carney called it a bad deal. One that would destroy big Canadian industries like the auto sector. We heard again from Jameson Greer last night saying Canada was getting the best deal the U.S. has offered anyone. Can both be true?
17: Absolutely. Both can absolutely be true. And obviously, I think Ambassador Greer has made clear that Canada was offered a deal better than anybody else has been given. It sounds like Minister LeBlanc had agreed to the deal and that ultimately the Prime Minister decided to go in a different direction. But that's obviously his choice. But I think it's a real shame that Canada decided not to take the deal that was on the table.
2: Some may interpret the U.S. explanation of this as saying to Canada, it may not be what you want or what you thought was in this deal, but that's what you're getting. Is that fair?
17: Like I said, I think it was a very, I know some of the terms of the deal. I think it was a very generous deal, certainly compared to what anybody else was going to get. I think it's unrealistic for folks in Canada to think that they're going to get the same deal as if they were in Minnesota or Wisconsin or were part of the United States. But compared to other countries, yes, it was a very good deal. And I think Canada should have taken it.
2: There has to be some level of trust, you'd know that, in the final stages of any negotiation. And Prime Minister Carney has said that the U.S. wanted to rewrite the deal at any time in the future, that sometimes the U.S. signature was in pencil. How would that work?
17: I thought that was, I didn't understand that point. I mean, obviously, countries renegotiate deals all the time, but the European Union did a deal with this administration. Japan did a deal with this administration. Korea did a deal with this administration. Most of the big economies have done deals with this administration. I think the administration has shown it's practical, it's pragmatic, it's trying to get something that works for both sides. And I think that's what was on the table here.
2: Stephen, how would you describe the general feeling in the U.S. right now about this trade dispute?
17: I think obviously, people are frustrated that they weren't able to reach an agreement. Obviously Canada never gets as much coverage up here. I mean, down here as the relationship gets up there. And I think people are going to look and see what this means for the overall U.S. economy. We're starting to see a lot of really good economic numbers down here. Obviously, as you know, the stock market is doing very well. So if the numbers continue to improve, if we see more manufacturing jobs, and more production here in the United States, I don't think it will get as much attention down here as it gets up there.
2: We know, though, that tariffs, counter tariffs, mean that Americans will feel the impact as this has escalated. How much are they worried when they're already battling rising costs of living?
17: Well, I think most people recognize the rising costs of living are more related to the energy costs. In other words, we've had the tariffs have been in place. You know, a lot of these tariffs have been in place going all the way back to 2017. And at the beginning of the year, you know, before energy costs started to rise, we really weren't seeing that much inflation in the United States. So, you know, we'll see how it all plays out. But I think as your previous guest just talked about, we tried free trade for a long time. It didn't really work out for us. The voters wanted to go in a different direction. And I think that's going to be true no matter who gets who's in power for the next few years.
2: This is definitely an evolving story. And we're hearing this morning from Dominic LeBlanc, the minister responsible for Canada-U.S. trade, that the U.S. is walking back on some of the contentious issues, including French language and Canadian culture. And Canada has also taken fish and seafood products off their tariff list. Do you see a thaw happening?
17: Well, like I said, I think it's a great deal. If there are political things that need to happen, you know, to make that deal happen, I think that's fine. I think the U.S. has been pretty clear. The French language stuff was not really in the deal in the way it was described. But if it helps to sort of say that they've changed their position on that and that makes it easier to get to a deal, then that would be great.
2: It feels, though, at least publicly, that we're in a bit of a tariff standoff. So you're an expert negotiator. What does it take now to bring down the temperature on both sides and get back to the table? And do you think this has been a mortal blow?
17: Well, I think you clearly had an agreement between Ambassador Greer and Mr. LeBlanc. They did. I think everybody recognizes that they reached an agreement. And I think most people recognize that Prime Minister Carney decided, you know, to walk away from that agreement. There is now obviously going to be concern in the administration that the prime minister is more interested in certain political issues, perhaps, than he is in getting a good trade deal. So I think part of what you would need to see is a desire on the part of the prime minister to really come back and look at these things in a practical way. And hopefully that's what the minister's comments are setting up.
2: Some Canadians would say that it's not clear at all who added last-minute demands and what those demands were. None of us were in the room. What message do you hope that Canadians listening to this will take away?
17: Well, I would point out that the Americans have done this administration has done deals with many, many, many countries. And most of those deals are implemented or are in place today. And so when we hear this description of last minute changes, that's not consistent with the history of this administration. When President Trump announces that he's made a deal, that usually means he's made a deal. So I think America was prepared to do this deal. I think they believed that they had a deal. I think the ambassador explained all of that very clearly last night on CBC. And, you know, I think Canadians should really look very, very closely at what was actually on the table. And I think when they look at it, they'll see it's a very good deal for both countries.
2: Just finally, would you acknowledge there is a breakdown in trust, though?
17: Well, I mean, you know, that everybody has to kind of make a decision about how much they think they can trust everybody else. Obviously, for example, we see Canada threatening our tech sector. We see Canada threatening to cut off things like potash. We see a lot of anti-American propaganda going on up in Canada. You know, this is something that people on both sides of the border have to decide. But again, I think if you look at the deal that was on the table, if you look at the actual facts of what the administration was willing to do, they were offering Canada a very generous deal and a deal that every other country on earth would take in a heartbeat.
2: All right, we'll have to leave it at that. Thank you so much for joining us.
17: Thank you.
2: Stephen Vaughn is a lawyer and former general counsel for the United States Trade Representative during President Donald Trump's first administration. Daniel Dresner is the academic dean and a distinguished professor of international politics at the Fletcher School at Tufts University. You've described the situation we're in tariff-wise as, quote, galactically stupid. The Wall Street Journal's editorial board called it the dumbest trade war in history. What's so stupid about it?
18: Well, basically, since NAFTA, you can argue that the North American manufacturing sector has been highly integrated, and that's particularly true with respect to autos, and it's also true with respect to our energy market. And this is one of the great strengths of both the Canadian and American economies, is the idea that you're simply optimizing production. It doesn't necessarily matter whether there's a component made in Canada or a component made in the United States. That was renegotiated with CUSMA, as you pointed out. To suddenly decide you want to tear that up and claim, as Howard Lutnick, Secretary of Commerce, has claimed, or as your previous guest claimed, we need to somehow relocate manufacturing jobs to the United States, disrupts all of that. It creates a deadweight loss in terms of economic cost, both for the U.S. economy and for the Canadian economy, two of the most integrated economies in the world. And the dispute is over, you know, the claims that American negotiators have made that somehow Canadians are really sticking it to the United States is over what I can truly say are picayune issues. And it's not worth disrupting the entire economic relationship for that.
2: It does seem, however, from some commentators that Americans buy the president's assertion that Canada, quote, is ripping us off. Is that accurate?
18: No, it's not accurate in the slightest. If you take a look at public opinion polling on how Americans feel about Canadians, you've seen a mild decline in how Republicans feel about Canadians. But even among Republicans, who are obviously the most receptive to President Trump's rhetoric, over 60% of Republicans still look at Canadians favorably. The fundamental fact is Americans like Canadians. And so the president's rhetoric to try to somehow demonize Canada and make it seem like it's just, you know, stealing American jobs, by and large, is not working, which is one of the reasons why politically this is a stupid tactic for the United States or for the Trump administration. As you've pointed out, you know, Canadians are extremely exercised about this. And as a result, Prime Minister Carney has extremely strong favorable ratings in terms of responding. That is not true on the U.S. side. There is not a lot of support in the United States for escalating a trade war with Canada, particularly escalating a trade war over a trade deal that the Trump administration negotiated in its first term.
2: Yes, that's true. You know, one of the questions we have in Canada is are Americans paying attention to this? It's summer. There's lots of concerns about how to pay for all kinds of things on both sides of the border. So is it making an impact, and will these tariffs register?
18: I think the answer is Americans are not paying attention yet. The fundamental truth about Americans is that it's not that Americans are isolationist or that they're internationalist. Americans fundamentally don't care about international relations right up until the moment that it affects their bottom line. And all of the tariffs that we're talking about right now have yet to actually be implemented. So I think it's going to take a little time for this to trickle down into how ordinary Americans feel about this. But I will say that in all likelihood, the Americans that are paying the most attention to this are the ones in Maine, in Ohio, in Michigan, in Alaska, in New Hampshire, states bordering Canada, states that have relatively pivotal Senate elections coming up that could affect control of the Senate come November.
2: We heard one of our guests this morning say that he believes that Trump is the best negotiator in the world.
18: Yes, I laughed at that. That was very amusing to me.
2: Okay, so what effect has had this break-off had on his reputation as a negotiator? It doesn't seem, according to our guests, that it has diminished it.
18: I mean, it's telling that I believe Trump told CNN's Jim Sciutto when Sciutto asked him, did you change the conditions of the deal at the last minute? Trump said, yes, that sounds like me. And he didn't deny it. The truth is that Trump is, as negotiators go, pretty bad, actually. This is someone who had to declare bankruptcy multiple times when he was in the private sector. While you can point to a couple of trade deals that have been signed in his in his first year in office, they're pretty modest, to be honest. Actually, the biggest accomplishment in terms of international agreements that Trump has achieved was, in fact, CUSMA. And it's telling that he is then ripping that up. I would hereby challenge the Trump administration to point to any other international agreement that it has actually negotiated, that has actually managed to sustain itself over time. The truth is that when it comes to negotiations, Trump, even if he says he likes a deal, will often walk away from it or claim that he can revoke it due to presidential power, due to his Article II powers. And so, you know, this is always the issue in terms of negotiating. Trump believes in tactical flexibility. He likes to be unpredictable, and he thinks that gives him a tactical advantage in negotiations. But the problem you always have to ask if you're on the other side is, do you trust Donald Trump to stick to any agreement that's actually signed? And think of the number of deals that ostensibly have been signed that wind up not getting implemented. The Islamabad Memorandum of Understanding with Iran is the most recent example of that.
2: We just have less than a half a minute left, but you mentioned the upcoming midterms in America. Do you think that this trade dispute will impact a political fallout leading into those midterms?
18: Yes, it absolutely will. As I said, in Maine, in Michigan, in Ohio, and in Alaska, you have very competitive Senate elections, elections that could tip the balance of power in the Senate. And I guarantee you the Democrats are going to use this as a way to continue to hammer the issue of affordability. And contrary to what your previous guests have said, the primary focus that Americans have in terms of the U.S. economy is not jobs, it's prices. And this trade war is going to increase those prices.
2: Daniel, thanks so much.
18: Thank you.
2: Daniel Dresner is the academic dean and a distinguished professor of international politics at the Fletcher School at Tufts University. He's in Newton, Massachusetts. I'm Susan Ormiston, and you're listening to The Current Review. Imagine you were an American soldier stationed in Virginia around the time of the Second World War. You were about to ship out to Guantanamo Bay, Cuba. Many of these soldiers would have written letters back home. But thanks to a new kind of technology back then, some of those soldiers would have also been able to walk into a little booth and record a message on a small disc, a phonograph record.
19: Greetings and hello, you lucky people. And one of the USOs down here in Norfolk, so I decided I'd give you a chance to hear my happy voice once more before we sail from the States. We got our orders, and I guess we're leaving for Guantanamo Bay, Cuba, Monday sometime. We're supposed to go down to Texas and then to Panama.
2: The sound of that soldier's happy voice was recorded and then pressed onto a record on the spot. He could then pop it in an envelope and send it in the mail back to family and friends. It's kind of like an early voice note, like the kind we send multiple times a day now via text message. And it turns out that this mode of communication was a lot more common back then than most of us realize. People could use these recording booths at tourist spots like the Empire State Building in New York and send a report back about their travels.
20: My name is Hope R. Barrett, and we are at the Empire State Building in New York City, fame metropolis of the world. Now, if you're wearing the wrong perspective, Miss Marie Henderson, say something.
2: Canadians also had access to these recording devices. Here's a message recording in Toronto in 1960.
21: Hello, Mum and Dad. Well, this is Cheryl. I just thought I'd make a record to for a surprise. I'm at the Canadian National Exhibition now with Dave and Charles and his friend Bob. And we've been looking at the automobiles and the engineering. And we're just going to go up the Medway now and look at a few more. I'm doing fine at work and I'm quite happy here. And you've no need to worry. Dave and I are going to the opera later on to see The Marriage and Otello, and I'll write and let you know all about that.
2: How sweet is that? In fact, people all around the world sent messages in all different languages.
22: Pienso en ti y las lágrimas surgen al añorar nuestras bellas noches de ensueño.
23: Ma France, ton visage n'a pas cette haineuse ardeur, mais ce masque se décourage la grimace de la grandeur.
2: A bit scratchy, but the reason we can hear all those recordings from the 1930s, 40s, and 50s is thanks to Princeton University professor and media historian Thomas Levine. He's the creator of the world's only archive of these voice letters. Matt Galloway spoke with Thomas Levine in May. Here's their conversation.
24: Tell me more about this. These are fascinating recordings. And they're actual vinyl records that were pressed up in a booth.
0: The material of these records varies greatly. Some of the early ones are made of aluminum. Some of the others are made of various kinds of cardboard, vinyl hybrids. The important double quality that these discs had to have was that they needed to be light to be able to be sent through the mail. They needed to be robust enough so that during that postal travel, they wouldn't get damaged. But they also needed to be soft enough so that during the recording process, which was a kind of engraving, a kind of cutting away of the surface, of the smooth surface of the blank disc, they would be soft enough for the needle to actually cut the recording as the people spoke.
1: And you would just go into a booth and insert your money into the machine, and then you could record your thoughts.
0: You would do this in a booth. If you were of a certain cultural status, you could maybe have such a machine at home. And yes, you would just, it was available to everyone, and you could simply record up to 2 to 3 minutes, depending on the speed of the recording, and out would come a record, and for a few cents more, an envelope that you could use to send it through the mail.
1: How common were these machines?
0: Remarkably widespread. You would find them all over the United States, all over Canada, South America, Europe. What's astonishing is that this was a major form of audio communication that is completely forgotten, overlooked, unknown.
1: It sounds remarkable. I mean, it's this window into the past that I think a lot of people would not know about. And yet, the thing is, you record it and then you would send it off and people would have the technology at home to be able to play these messages.
0: That is precisely what made this particular form of voicemail, and there were others, so successful. Because having recorded this gramophone record wherever you did, you would send it home, and by the 1930s and 40s, most people had a gramophone player in their living room, and thus needed no special technology to play it back.
1: It's fascinating that you call it voicemail. I mean, we use that phrase, I'm going to leave you a voicemail, or I would leave you a voicemail on the phone. But this is actually voices sent through the mail.
0: This is literally voicemail. And indeed, one of the ways I did research on this was to look at postal archives, because for voices to be sent through the mail, there had to be a special tariff, a phonopost tariff. So in fact, in 1939, at the major convention of the International Postal Union in Buenos Aires, Argentina, they agreed on this tariff, which is in a certain sense what made it possible to send a record cheap enough. It wasn't any longer tariffed as a package, but now had a special letter-like postal tariff.
1: How did you get interested in this? Again, a lot of people will just be learning about this for the very first time.
0: I had no idea about this until I stumbled upon one of these voice letter discs at a flea market. And as a media theorist, I was curious and purchased it and started to do research and discovered to my astonishment that there was no literature, there was no archive. It had basically gone unnoticed. And I thought, this is very curious. I wonder, are there many of these? And so I started looking around at flea markets, on eBay, that flea market with metadata, and at auctions, and slowly began to amass what has become a rather substantial collection of such gramophonic voice letters.
1: Describe your substantial collection.
0: It is now close to 5,000 discs, stuffing every filing cabinet and niche of my Princeton office. Many of them have been digitized and transcribed and are online. They stem from all parts of the world. Some of my first are indeed from Argentina, where, by the way, an entirely different structure was in place. There, due not least due to the fact that there was still rather limited amount of literacy, the voice letters could be recorded at the post office, which was a state service, and then sent to you somewhere in the north of Argentina, where your cousin could receive it and play the record at the post office.
1: I spent a couple of hours yesterday on your online archive going through some of these and just listening to them. And What's amazing is that there is a huge swath of, and we heard a little bit of that in the introduction, just this huge range of types of messages that people were sending around. How would you describe kind of the broad categories that these recordings would fall into?
0: Some were news of my travels. Some were love letters. Some were, I really miss home. Some were, look what a strange thing we just stumbled upon. We're going to try out and see what it means to be recording ourselves. Some were fascination with the possibility that my voice, too, could sound like a voice on the radio. Some were attempts to archive thoughts for a future, be it for a child who was still young or for a loved one who was absent. The remarkable range also of abilities to speak spontaneously. Some people were very nervous that they wouldn't know what to say, and that's true. Once this recording starts, you have to realize it never stops. There's no post-production, there's no editing, so it will record silence if you don't have anything to say. Some people would be so nervous that they would write out what they wanted to say, and so you hear, sometimes rather wooden, reading of a voice letter, even though some people had incredible skills at spontaneous speaking and would compose the most eloquent and beautifully articulated voice letters without any prompt.
1: And sometimes there would be great passion in what people will record. I want to play one of those love letters. Have a listen to this.
0: Please.
4: Baby, Keiko, honey, I want to see you real bad. It really hurts me to be away from you like I am. At night, I can't sleep. I dream about you. I say your name in my sleep. Oh, gee, I miss you terrible, Keiko. And I really love you. I want to come back as soon as possible and marry you. And
1: that's remarkable. That. It's incredibly intimate to record and then send off through the mail. Is that typical in terms of the tone of some of these messages?
0: There's a huge variety of messages. This one is representative of a certain kind of intimacy. That kind of intimacy was often problematized by the fact that, remember, the gramophone in the 1930s and 40s was most often located in the living room. That meant that when you played it back, you could not be guaranteed that it would only be heard by the loved recipient. So often what you find is hilarious forms of euphemism. Oh, my dear, I miss you so much. Oh, you know what I'm thinking, because it had to be, you know, G-rated because the whole family would most likely be listening to this strange media object that had just arrived in the mail.
1: We were saying earlier that a lot of these came from people who were posted abroad, perhaps serving in the military or what have you. This is from a man named Buzz, recorded at a USO club.
5: Hello, Mary. This is Buzz speaking. We're just loafing around as usual and decided to make use of this little gadget that they have here. I thought you could get a better idea of my voice this way than if I described it to you by mail. One good thing about a recording, you see, is if you don't like it, you can turn the darn thing off. That's something that can't happen when I'm there in person. Boy, I love to talk.
1: How novel was the experience back then, of people actually recording their voice and then hearing it back?
0: I just love this recording that you've chosen because it's such a beautiful example of what one could call vernacular media theory. It's somebody reflecting on the fact of the recorded voice and how different it is from the live voice, how different it is from the letter. These are all really interesting questions that this kind of voice, gramophonic voice recorded letter, raise for media theory, right? For many people, this is the first time they were encountering the possibility of recording themselves. And so they imagined the kind of voices they had heard previously as recorded voices on the radio and other kinds of voices that involved being physically absent when your voice is heard, such as telephony. But what's striking about the particular version of recorded voice messages that you have coming from military bases is that, remember, during war, correspondence is censored. How do you censor a voice letter? Well, you have an operator who's standing next to you operating the recording machinery, unlike in the booth where

0: Hello, Mildred. How do you like your 32nd birthday party?
1: Oh, I just think it's terrific. Just wonderful.
0: Well, you know we're at Roberts at the beach, and it's March 17th, 1951.
1: It's full of information, aren't you?
0: There are 2.5 people in this booth tonight.
1: Very gay, very funny.
0: Happy birthday, Mildred.
1: Thank you, dear.
0: We only have 10 seconds to go. Goodbye, everybody.
1: You know why he's so smart? It says, warning, 10 seconds to go. Recording ends in 10 seconds.
0: Once again, goodbye, everybody.
2: They had to fill up the final 10 seconds. If you let 10 seconds go to waste, that would be things you couldn't record. What is it like? Part of this is listening back to the past, right? These are people who, they recorded that in 1951, are presumably long gone. And now you're listening back in some ways to this moment. It's different than looking at a photograph in some ways.
3: It is both different and yet deeply similar because, like the photograph, it evokes a present. It evokes a powerful sense of the person that is really quite extraordinary, and which many people comment on when listening to voices of their loved ones in previous moments, et cetera, et cetera. What's, of course, extraordinary as well is that when you have such a recording, it reveals many different things. One of the groups of scholars that are particularly interested in my archive are historical linguists, because you have examples of utterance, of vocabulary, of ways of speaking that may not have been recorded or have otherwise been registered for posterity. But you're absolutely right. What I have created is, in an important sense, a ghost archive, an archive of the voices of the dead. And because the voice is so often linked to the living body, the breathing body, the fact that there is a physical presence right there producing that voice, it makes these voices at once deeply powerful and deeply uncanny, deeply strange and deeply magical.
2: This is something that we take for granted now. I was saying earlier about voicemail. Many of us don't leave voicemail anymore because you can just send a text message or what have you. But we have seen the eruption of people leaving voice memos. So you record a voice memo on your phone and you text it to somebody instead of leaving the voice memo. This was that decades and decades ago. What do we learn about the power of the human voice in some ways by listening to this?
3: In an important sense, media archaeology, which is the kind of work that I do and which this is an exemplar of, is a way to help us understand our present media environment by looking at aspects of a prior media environment that is at once very similar and very different. What we have a very good sense of in listening to these letters, in listening to these voices, is how magical, how strange, how unusual the fact of hearing a voice separate from the human body can be. We do take it for granted. I have students who listen to their particularly parental voice messages at 1.5 or 2.0, reducing them to kind of information theoretical objects rather than appreciating the extraordinary fact of a voice emanating from a device that you're holding in your hand. So, yes, I often, when I'm listening to these kinds of recordings, am reminded of how particularly precious the expression of longing and desire and wonder can be when articulated by somebody recording their voice.
2: I also just can't quite imagine what it would have been like in 1951 or earlier to get something like this in the mail. That you have somebody who is on the other side of the world that you miss, and you could read a letter, but that's one thing. But then you hear their voice coming out of the gramophone in the middle of the living room, as you said.
3: It's very important to remember that telephone calls, which we also take for granted now, were then still a relative novelty, were very expensive, and this is something that our current cellular telephony completely occludes. Today, we no longer

0: tariff telephone calls by distance. In the 1940s and 50s, when you made a phone call from San Francisco to New York, it was a much more expensive affair than phoning from San Francisco to Los Angeles. So many of these letters, particularly when they're domestic American letters, go transcontinental because for a few cents, 50 cents, 75 cents, you could send 3 minutes of your voice, whereas the same phone call, if it could be organized, and it was often a complicated matter, would be much more expensive. So there was an economic dimension to it. But of course, also unlike the telephone, this is a phone call, this is a voice from afar that you can repeat again and again. And many of the recordings in my archive that sound less pristine than others may well have been due to this decay of the recording quality may well have been due to the fact that they were played over and over again.
1: Mm. When did people stop sending voicemails?
0: People never stopped sending voicemails. They only started doing it on different platforms. So in the 50s, various forms of magnetic recording on first steel wire. Yes, there were wire recordings, and then reel-to-reel tape, and then, of course, audio cassettes began to displace the gramophone record, not least because, unlike the gramophone record as a voicemail carrier, these new platforms allowed for erasing, editing, re-recording. And so they're, in a certain sense, an entirely different animal.
1: But as I mentioned, these booths existed all over the world, including here in Canada as well. So presumably there are at flea markets and yard sales and buried in basements and attics, there must be these sorts of recordings here as well in Canada.
0: I very much am convinced of that. I'm constantly finding them every single day on eBay and other such platforms all over the world. I would urge your readers to keep an eye out for them. Send them to me. I'm always interested, or at least preserve them for the families. Because one of the most extraordinary things that I encounter is people on eBay selling the voices of their relatives and, you know, saying, oh, this is my grandfather when he recorded this for my grandmother during their courtship. And I write to them, I say, look, are you really selling the voice of your grandfather? And the answer is often, yes, I am, because I don't have a gramophone, I can't play it. I say, okay, look, sell it to me, I will digitize it and send you an MP3 that you can share with your family. And if you like, I can put it online. And when I put it online, the people who own it can determine very carefully how much access there is. If they say, I only want my family to have access to it, or only scholars, or it's fine, everybody can listen to it. The archive has a very granular permissions logic that allows me to customize that to whatever the people whose records I have digitized would prefer.
1: And so a collector is always collecting. Presumably your archive will continue to grow and grow and grow.
0: A collector is always collecting. It could not have said it better. Yes.
1: Thomas, this is fascinating. It's just really neat to hear these snippets of the past, but the story behind how they were recorded and sent around and what they meant to people is also really quite something. Thank you very much.
0: It's been a pleasure speaking with you.
2: Thomas Levine is a professor of media and cultural theory at Princeton University. He and Matt Galloway spoke in May. I'm Susan Ormiston, and you're listening to The Current Review. Throughout the summer, we're bringing you the best of CBC podcasts. And today, Understood Deepfake Porn Empire, hosted by journalist Sam Cole. It follows the trail of deepfake porn across three countries and four newsrooms all the way to the source. And a warning, this series is intended for a mature audience. Here's the fourth and final episode.
3: I didn't actually know that much about Mr. Deepfakes. I hadn't heard about the site before.
4: This is Eric Sito. Eric is a senior reporter with the CBC's Visual Investigations Unit. That's how Ross Higgins at Bellingcat knew him.
3: Bellingcat emailed us about a story they'd working on. It was an international collaboration about basically the most notorious deepfake porn site of the world.
4: By this point, Ida Herskind, Zachariah Hamid, and Ross had done everything they could from behind computer screens in Europe. They had usernames, passwords, IP addresses, all of it a pile of evidence that the person behind MrDeepFakes.com was David Doe. What they couldn't do was go and knock on his front door. But Eric, based in Toronto, he could. Before signing on, Eric had to check things out himself. He's an investigative reporter, right? This story might have been crazy, but this was not the first time crazy things have landed in his inbox. And he has an opening question for when they do.
3: How do we kill a story? Just being a devil's advocate, trying to find a reason why this isn't a story.
4: Eric started doing his own digging. Could there be a gap in the research the Europeans had sent him? Could there be a different David Doe? Did all of this really actually line up?
3: And there were so many links, like it was so vast that for all the attempts of us going, okay, why is this not a story? It all always came back to David Doe in Ontario.
4: Eric and the CBC team write back. We're in.
3: Just think of it as them handing us a baton and saying, this is the hunt, right? How do we track him down?
4: Since MrDeepFakes.com hit the scene, over 70,000 deepfake porn videos targeting thousands of people have been posted. Now, almost a year after Ida Herskind started her investigation in Copenhagen, the digital chase is over. And on the ground in Toronto, the real world chase is on. I'm Sam Cole, and this is the final episode of Understood, Deepfake Porn Empire. Episode 4, The Fake Porn Pharmacist. If you're leveling these kinds of allegations at someone, you can't just show up at their house with a camera. You need to give them ample chances to respond first. So, the first step was for Eric and his team to send David Doe an email.
3: Our reporting will identify you as the key person behind Mr. Deepfakes. We're requesting an on-camera interview with you. We'd like to include
4: It's straightforward. We know you're involved in Mr. Deepfakes. We want to talk to you.
3: Can you acknowledge receipt of this email? No response.
4: They sent it to four different email addresses, each attached to one of David Doe's domains and usernames.
5: They even put an email tracker so they could see that David Doe was opening the email several times, multiple times, without responding.
4: He never replied to any of them. So they had to try something else.
3: We wanted to deliver a letter to him in person.
4: Which means they needed to find him in real life.
3: So we called his work.
6: Please wait while I transfer your call.
3: Hi, David Doe, please.
7: I think he's on lunch break.
3: Okay.
7: Can you call maybe half an hour later?
3: Half an hour? Yeah, we can call back. This is the big moment for us, right? Like, we now know he's working today, he's on lunch. So we decided we needed to go in the hospital to hand deliver this letter to him. We're going to get this letter to him this day.
4: Okay. Most hospitals have two pharmacies, one for the public that anyone can access. And somewhere in the middle of the maze that is most big hospitals is another, the inpatient pharmacy. That's the one where David Doe worked. And to get to it, you need clearance, which Eric did not have.
3: Here we are wandering the hospital, trying to figure out how do we find an inpatient and how do we get into a place that requires an access card, essentially.
4: Eric's a video reporter, but he's not going to film inside a hospital without permission. So he hits record on his voice memo app and drops his phone in his pocket.
8: Hi there, I was looking to speak to a pharmacist, an inpatient there. I was told to come down this way.
3: So we were walking around the hospital, we were just asking people. I remember, like, hey, do you know where inpatient pharmacy is? And they finally pointed me down the hall here. We went down an elevator around a corridor down this long hall. And then I knocked on the door of this place I'm not supposed to be at this point. And someone comes to the door.
8: Hello. Is David Doe here, by chance? Yes.
3: And they're like, yep, 1 second.
8: Okay, thank you.
3: I'm standing in the doorway and he comes around the corner and I'm like, this is the David Doe from all the videos, from the photos we've seen. This is David Doe for sure. And I remember thinking, okay, here we go.
9: Hey there.
10: Sorry, this is your name?
9: My name's Eric Seto. I'm from the CBC. We've been trying to get on for the last few weeks about the story working on the street debates.
3: He's like, I don't know what you're talking about.
10: I'm at work right now.
9: Yeah. Can we go outside and talk with
3: him? And I was thinking in my head, I don't want to do this in his workplace. It's like, it's awkward. It's uncomfortable. So I'm like, can we go outside? But he said, I have to go back to work. And I'm like, hold on. We've been trying to get a hold of you. I want to give you this letter. And he took it begrudgingly.
10: I had to go back to work.
9: What do you talk? Well, there's a lot of people that want
10: it. I'm sorry. I'm working
9: now. You have my number.
3: And so that was our first interaction with David Doe. It was crazy. Yeah, it was crazy. I was surprised at how kind of meek he was and truly not who you would expect to be the architect of the biggest deepfakes porn site in the world.
4: Now they're expecting to wait to see if David Doe responds, to deny any involvement in the website, to defend himself. Instead, something else entirely happens.
3: Almost immediately after, all of his social profiles went down. His family's social profiles went down, right? So now he's kind of like gone off the map, really, like digitally.
4: The Canadians send an update to the Europeans. Letter in hand, socials down. Eric does a stakeout. They have three cars surrounding Doe's house. A producer in the front, a producer at the end of the block, and Eric in the back alley. The plan wasn't to try to interview David Doe at his front door, but to follow him when he left and try to talk to him somewhere neutral, like a parking lot.
3: So here we are, we're setting it up. It's like 6 a.m, we're hanging out here, and 5 hours goes by and no sign of anything, no sign of movement coming from his house. And we're like wondering, okay, we gotta call this. Like there's probably nothing happening. So we decided, let's call his work. And I remember we called the pharmacy and they said that he was not in today. I'm like, okay. And then we found out that he actually was gone. He actually gone on vacation. So we're like, is it because of us? Is it because something he had planned? We didn't know. There's so many questions we had as a team wondering what was going on.
4: Eric sends a message to Ross, Zach, and Ida. David Doe is gone. Ross Higgins and the team at Bellingcat decided to figure it out.
5: And suddenly, Bellingcat, they could see that he was active on his Airbnb profile.
11: And we found out, based on Airbnb reviews, that he'd gone to Portugal.
5: And he was renting a beautiful house close to Lisbon.
4: And it's while they're watching this unfold that something even wilder happens. Zakaria Hamid.
12: We had a signal group where, you know, we're going back and forth about findings and publishing and just, you know, logistical stuff, right? And then one of the Bellingcat researchers just wrote, I think the website has shut down, LOL.
4: LOL.
12: Yeah. And then, you know, we all scrambled. We went like jumped on the website and we everybody saw the same thing. Shut down notice, you know?
4: On May 4th, 2025, just weeks after Eric confronted David Doe in person, MrDeepFakes.com went dark.
5: And everybody were like writing and calling each other like, have you seen it today, this morning? Like, the site is down. It has this shutdown notice.
3: And it basically said, a critical service provider has terminated service permanently. Data loss has made it impossible to continue operation.
4: Zach could hardly believe it.
12: Is this happening? You know, is this true?
3: It actually blew me away. Of all the stories that I've done, of all the investigations I've done, I never experienced something where this had been a direct result impact like this right away.
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0: 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Explore the diverse sounds of contemporary Indigenous music from across Turtle Island and around the world. On Reclaimed, right after the news.
2: From CBC News, the world is sour. I'm Neil Kumar. As relations between Canada and the U.S. deteriorate, Donald Trump thinks he has found a way to hurt Canadians. The U.S. president has announced that he has renamed Lake Ontario to Lake America. Kate McKenna has the latest.
3: We filed all the necessary papers, documents, everything.
4: U.S. President Donald Trump's latest dig aimed at Canada came today as he signed an executive order renaming one of the Great Lakes connecting both countries.
3: We're going to be changing the name of Lake Ontario to Lake America.
4: Trump has the power to rename what landmarks are called in the United States, as he did with the Gulf of Mexico last year. But other countries, including Canada, aren't obligated to follow suit. In a statement, Prime Minister Mark Carney said the name Lake Ontario derives from a Wendat word, which means the lake is beautiful, the lake is big. And the name predates both Canada and the United States. He says Canadians know that naming reality means calling it Lake Ontario, then, now, and always. Meanwhile, Trump is doubling down on provoking Canada.
3: Well, they haven't treated us well. The Canadian officials have treated us very badly. They're nasty people.
4: For now, there is no obvious route back to the negotiating table. Kate McKenna, CBC News, Ottawa.
2: In Alberta, businesses are bracing as the reality of the U.S. trade war starts to sink in. These companies are worried about losing customers and multi-million dollar orders, and they're unsure if they'll be able to stay afloat along with making use of the government supports. Brian Labby reports.
5: At this office interior manufacturing company in Calgary, a wood panel goes into a machine and comes out with a wood grain finish, a product likely destined for the U.S.
6: 90% of our customers are in the States.
5: Jordan Smed is in charge of operations at Falkbuilt. He says U.S. tariffs and proposed Canadian counter-tariffs will impact his business.
6: These big jobs that we have in the pipeline, they may or may not come to fruition now with this going on.
5: Smed says they were on track for $110 million in revenues this year. Despite the anxiety and uncertainty, only 5% of Alberta exports are expected to be impacted by the new tariffs. That's according to Charles St. Arnaud, the chief economist with Service Credit Union. But he says for those businesses, it will hurt.
7: They will see lower sales, and that might end up with them having to reduce their headcounts and generate layoffs.
5: Brian Labby, CBC News, Calgary.
2: In Quebec, a provincial election has been called. The U.S. trade war will likely be a major topic on the campaign trail, but Quebec independence is expected to be a theme as well. Right now, polls have the separatist Parti Québécois in the lead, ahead of current Premier Christine Fréchette's Coalition Avenir Quebec. Quebecers will vote on October 5th. Two air traffic controllers who were on duty during the fatal Air Canada crash at New York's LaGuardia Airport are believed to have left work early. Both pilots were killed when the airliner collided with a fire truck on the tarmac last March. A source told Reuters the Federal Aviation Administration is now moving to fire the two air traffic controllers. The search for survivors continues at the Nepal-Tibet border. Hundreds are dead, and more than 1,000 are missing, including Canadians. This after torrents of ice, mud, and water flooded the area. And as Sasha Petrusik tells us, there are fears that are more to come.
8: Among the hundreds who are unaccounted for among trekkers, pilgrims, and local villagers are some 30 missing Canadians. 12 of these were on a spiritual retreat with the Isha Foundation that focuses on yoga, says the group's Leslie Crespi.
9: Everybody here is in shock. We are just mobilizing ourselves as fast as we can, but it's devastating news.
8: Rescuers have started working their way through the demolished villages, following the same trails that pilgrims take from Kathmandu to Tibet in China. Yashoda Khadka is a doctor with a Nepalese search team.
10: There are many people missing, and some of them might be buried inside there.
8: Meanwhile, Nepal and China are bracing for more. Satellite images of the Himalayas show water continuing to flow and back up, potentially sweeping through once again. Sasha Petrosic, CBC News, Toronto.
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11: This is CBC Radio 1. I'm David Shield with tonight's weather forecast for South and Central. For Southern Saskatchewan, clear this evening in Regina tonight, then partly cloudy with a 60% chance of showers overnight with risk of a thunderstorm and a low of 16. Partly cloudy and swift current tonight with a 60% chance of showers this evening and after midnight with risk of a thunderstorm with gusty winds at a low of 16. In Saskatoon, partly cloudy in Saskatoon tonight with a low of 17.
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love that glitch on the outro. From Saskatoon, that was Dead Ex-Girlfriends with Not The One. And as you just heard, with Veda Boyer on vocals, Gabrielle Giroux on guitar, Sienna Rose on drums, and Cairo Don on bass, they're bringing back the thunder and snarl of 90s grunge and indigenizing it. This is Reclaimed. I'm Jared Martineau, and today you'll hear the crunch of indigenous punk, the howl of the native blues, and the country in Indian country. But first up is one of my favorite tracks from Wagon Burner. That's the aptly named and incendiary title from the band Dead Pioneers. And on this one, they're joined on vocals by British punk legend Jason Williamson, lead singer of the band Sleaford Mods. It mixes native post-punk with strident spoken word, and the results are just deadly. This is The Worst Among Us on Reclaimed.

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1: 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I'm a Māori from New Zealand, and my tribe is Te Rarua. 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
3: What? My name is Misha Louie, and my band is Misha and the Spanx. You are listening to Reclaimed on CBC.

fiery song that betrays its title, or at least shows you its hidden underside. That was Chicuepmoc Rocker's Misha and the Spanx with Smiling. And I love how high contrast it is. Like Misha sings in that one, I keep on smiling, just keep on smiling. But what about what's happening to me? What about how this feels? I'm Jared Martineau. You're tuned into Reclaimed. Next, I want to take you to the wild corners of the West Coast in British Columbia, to Campbell River, to Kingcom Inlet, and all the way out to Alert Bay. That's where Garrett T. Willie grew up and where his grandfather ran a pool hall and restaurant called Bill's Cafe. Garrett spent a lot of time there in his early years, and his latest album is a tribute to Bill's Cafe and how the rock and stomp and blues that powers his sound connects the ghosts of family to the fire of the future. Here he is with Hypnotist on Reclaimed.

0: everybody. My name is Lindsay Montour.
1: Kia ora. My name is Tiny Stevens. I'm a Maori.
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0: GCBC.

A song to dance beneath the stars, leave your heart on the trap line and feel the wind blowing through the jack pines. That thrilling tune was Cheap Ayuk Stomp from Cream AT musician BB Buckskin. And she says that song just appeared. She was in studio for a session, and an hour before she was supposed to record an entirely different song, Cheap Ayuk Stomp was channeled out of thin air. From a place where the northern boot stomp of the prairie muskeg meets the Delta blues. I'm Jared Martineau. This is Reclaimed, your home for indigenous sounds here on CBC. You can find us across Turtle Island on SiriusXM and Native Voice One. For many artists with mixed identities, that mixture can cause feelings of unrest and ambivalence. In some spaces, you can feel like you're right there, part of the action. And in others, you can feel like you're never enough, like you're on the outside looking in. But the desire for belonging remains. That's the energy and experience Métis musician Amanda Rayom channels on this song. And it asks the question directly. She's not quite an Indian girl. She's not quite a white girl either. Her heart beats in both worlds. What are we gonna do about her?

repping the Siksika Nation in Treaty 7, that one was from Echoes, led by brother and sister duo Hudson and Lexington Manyheads. You heard Last Time. Echoes are finding their own voices more and more, but like their name implies, it's also about continuity. The way they tell it, Echoes channels generations of musical spirit going right back to the songs and teachings of their grandfather, Matthew Manyheads. He was also a musician, and his legacy continues to echo through every lyric, chord, and rhythm they create. What a beautiful tribute. I'm Jared Martineau. This is Reclaimed on CBC Music and Radio. You can listen live from anywhere. Just head to the CBC Listen app and click the local tab. Genevieve Fisher reps the Chippewas of the Thames First Nation in Ontario, and after a short break from the music scene to become a mom and grow her family, she's back with new music. And on this song, she sounds more energized and self-assured than ever. Bringing big country energy to all of Indian country, here's Genevieve Fisher with Exit Signs.

Country music continues to power so much indigenous expression, and Shawnee Kish has fallen hard for the sound. You just heard one of her latest, a tune called Hold Me. It reckons with adversity and uncertainty, and Shawnee wrote it for those times when you're feeling overwhelmed by too many thoughts and too many things going on, and you need someone to be your calm in the storm. And it pays tribute to that one special person in your life that you can rely on when the world feels too much to carry. I'm Jared Martineau. This is Reclaimed on CBC Music and Radio. Next, I want to bring you to Northern BC and Simpson territory. That's where Will Oaks-Batska Galau, also known as Jeremy Paul, is from. And I'm going to play you something from his project, Gamksamoan. They just dropped their debut album, and it's sung entirely in the Somaliuk language. This song is an epic rocker dedicated to that most delicious of sweet and sour fruit trees, molks, the Pacific crabapple. And stay with this one. It starts out as a slow-burning instrumental, but halfway through it switches speed, amps up the energy, and then the lyrics come in swinging. Here's Gamksamoan on Reclaimed.

epic tribute to the tart and tiny, delicious Pacific crab apple that was Gumk Samoan with Molks. I'm Jared Martineau. This is Reclaimed on CBC Music and Radio. You can listen to this episode again and all our past shows. Just head to cbcmusic.ca/reclaimed. From northern BC, let's head east now to Wabanaki Territory in New Brunswick. That's where you'll find Mi'kmaw and Wolastoq band The Hello Crows. They were the first group signed to the only Indigenous record label in Atlantic Canada, Castle Records, that was started by someone you might know as a guest host on this very show, Tristan Grant. The Hello Crows dropped their debut album last year, and they say while writing the record you're about to hear, we often found ourselves sharing stories that carried a lot of weight. And whether that was talking about the political climate or past trauma, they say the room could become pretty tense. So they wrote this song as a pendulum swing in the other direction. And it feels like an opening to let the light in, so you can feel free enough to be vulnerable with the person you love and cherish. Hear the Hello Crows with Pull Me Away on Reclaimed.

0: Tahlequah, Oklahoma, you just heard Crater, a beautiful song from Cherokee singer Blaine Bailey. And if you like that song, spend some time with his excellent album, Indian Country. It's full of songs and stories that are deeply rooted in K'tuah Cherokee culture. He says, "I'm thankful that I was able to grow up in the woods and live on the Cherokee Nation reservation. And this album is me showing my appreciation that I've been able to learn and practice my culture." For Blaine, Indian Country isn't a metaphor. It's a living connection. I'm Jared Martineau. This is Reclaimed, and I hope you've enjoyed the music today. Drop me a line to let me know. Reclaimed at cbc.ca is our email. 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Our show is produced by Travis Pereira, Spiros Georgiou, Lauren Hancock, Judith Lynch, and me. Join me again next week for more songs and sounds from across the Indigenous world. I'll see you then. Hi, hi, McGwich, and Masi Cho for listening.
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6: Their location is top secret, and it's Mark Thomas's job to keep it that way. He tells us about safeguarding nests of the raptor known as Montague's Harrier and about one male bird's efforts to grow the population.
7: From CBC News, The World This Hour, I'm Neil Kumar. U.S. President Donald Trump has signed an executive order renaming Lake Ontario to Lake America. The move is an escalation in Trump's trade war against Canada and similar to renaming the Gulf of Mexico last year. The president also suggests that he may not stop there.
8: We have a Gulf and we have a lake. Now all we need is an ocean. So maybe we'll have to change the name of the Atlantic and or the Pacific. Maybe we'll change them both.
7: Prime Minister Mark Carney says the name of Lake Ontario comes from the Wendat language and predates both the Canadian Confederation and the U.S. Declaration of Independence. Ottawa has decided to reverse course on imposing retaliatory tariffs on American seafood. The seafood industry in Atlantic Canada lobbied the government hard, arguing the industry is highly interconnected with the U.S. and essential to Maritimers. Sabrina Fabian has more.
9: At fish processing plants across the Maritimes, employees are busy packaging lobster so it can be sold to market. It's work that keeps folks employed during the off-season when lobster boats are tied up to the wharves. But that work was at risk when the federal government announced counter tariffs on seafood imported from the U.S.
10: We're somewhat blindsided by the announcement that we saw come out.
9: Chris Viscotto of the Nova Scotia Seafood Alliance reacting to the news. 2 days later, a different story.
11: Just absolute relief at the fact that we've been able to stave this off. And
9: Nat Hishah with the Lobster Processors Association is among those breathing a little easier today, now that Canada is doing a 180 and dropping the counter tariffs.
11: There's a two-way flow of lobster across the border, back and forth.
9: Factories in Nova Scotia, New Brunswick, and PEI rely on seafood imported from Maine in order to stay open longer. Sabrina Fabian, CBC News, Halifax.
7: Quebec's provincial election campaign is now officially underway. All five leaders of the main political parties are hitting the campaign trail. The economy and the trade war are top issues. And as Alexander Silberman reports, it's shaping up to be a tight three-way race.
12: Coalition Avenir Quebec leader Kristen Fréchette walking out of the lieutenant governor's office and onto the campaign trail. Fréchette calling the U.S. trade war an attack against Quebec.
13: President Trump is my principal opponent.
12: The race is shaping up to be incredibly close. The separatist Parti Québécois is still leading in the polls, but the governing CAQ and Liberals are gaining in support and closing the gap. PQ leader Paul Saint-Pierre Plamondon now promising to wait until U.S. President Donald Trump is out of the White House before holding a referendum on independence.
14: We need a solid team given what's going on in the United States.
12: Liberal leader Charles Millard trying to position his party as the best option.
14: We're the only Federalist Party who truly believe in a strong Quebec within a strong Canada, and I think it's in tune with what Quebecers are looking for.
12: Alexander Silverman, CBC News, Montreal.
7: In Toronto, police are investigating a fire at the home of a Liberal Member of Parliament, Selma Zahid. As Michelle Song tells us, two cars, including hers, were set ablaze on her driveway.
15: Someone came to our driveway and threw gas on all, like, four or five cars.
16: Liberal Member of Parliament Selma Zahid says her family is traumatized after a person was seen on security video lighting two cars on fire and running away, leaving the gas can behind. Zahid says she doesn't know what the motive could have been, but out of caution, she closed her constituents' office.
15: Definitely right now, I am concerned for my safety and my staff's safety and my family's safety.
16: Zahid owned one of the cars, while the other belonged to a neighbor. Another tenant who lives above them, Anand Kumar Shava, says his kids lost sleep after seeing the flames.
17: At that moment, we don't know how to react as well, right? At least to protect my family. And
16: no one was hurt. Police are investigating who and what was behind the suspected arson, and the Prime Minister called the attack a cowardly act of violence and intimidation. Michelle Song, CBC News, Toronto.
7: And that is The World This Hour. For CBC News, I'm Neil Kumar.
18: This is CBC Radio 1. I'm David Shield with tonight's weather forecast for South and Central. For Southern Saskatchewan, clear this evening in Regina tonight, then partly cloudy with a 60% chance of showers overnight with risk of a thunderstorm and a low of 16. Partly cloudy and swift current tonight with a 60% chance of showers this evening and after midnight with risk of a thunderstorm with gusty winds at a low of 16. In Saskatoon, partly cloudy in Saskatoon tonight with a low of 17.
19: Hello, I'm Paul Hunter.
6: Good evening, I'm Talia Schlanger. This is As It Happens, the Midnight Edition. Tonight.
19: Hold the cone. Canadian ice cream company Chapman says in the face of tariff threats, they're freezing out most of their U.S. suppliers and buying north of the border.
6: Running on empty. As Puerto Rico's worsening droughts push the U.S. government to declare a state of disaster in many communities, a farmer tells us his crops are dying and he's been left high and dry.
19: At their wit's end, Quebec's provincial election campaign kicks off and a political reporter walks us through the hotly contested race where sovereignty and U.S. tariffs loom large.
6: Critical need. A new study finds Black Canadians who want to donate blood face more barriers than other groups, and one researcher tells us that racism has played a role.
19: Retreading water. In a spin on his Gulf of America gambit, the U.S. president calls for Lake Ontario to be renamed, as some Canadians suggest he go jump in it.
6: And lovebirds. A male Montagu's Harrier, known as the aristocrats of the bird world, is playing a key part in repopulating these raptors by taking up with two female birds. And a UK man who has been following this prolific fellow for a decade can't get enough of his golden boy. As It Happens, the Thursday edition, radio that hopes everything works out for the nest.

0: cartons of Chapman's ice cream already come emblazoned with the Canadian flag. And the country's largest independent ice cream maker says it's working to ensure what's inside is also as patriotic as possible. As Donald Trump's threats and tariffs began rolling out last year, the company decided to nix as many American ingredients as it could. Now, Chapman's says it's on track to replace more than 70% of its U.S. ingredients with ones sourced from Canada, or at least outside the U.S., by the middle of next year. Ashley Chapman is the company's CEO. We reached him in Markdale, Ontario.
1: Ashley, was there one specific threat from Donald Trump or a moment in this trade dispute that led you to say, hey, let's move away from U.S. suppliers?
2: Well, it wasn't one thing. It was, multiple things, because he has a penchant of putting a tariff on just about everything he can set his eyes on. But yeah, it was last year in whenever that was, March or April of last year, when he made the first tariff moves against us, Liberation Day or whatever he called it. I kind of realized that we have two options as a company. Either we, just take it and hope for the best, or we do something about it.
1: But you obviously then you were looking at this is going to cost. But on the other hand, you've got what seems to me a decision being made on principle.
2: Not just principle, anything that the first round of retaliatory tariffs last year, it hit us. The second round was going to hit us exponentially as hard. So really, yeah, definitely. I consider myself a patriot. I love Canada. I love all the different places in Canada. And our company mandate is always to support Canadian first whenever we're looking for a supply of whatever. But really, this move was in our best interest. And here we are a year and a half later with another round of insanity going on. And I know I made the right choice.
1: Are you able to ballpark what this has cost you?
2: Well, I would say probably around $400,000-$500,000 in cost from the first round of tariffs last year.
1: Wow.
2: These ones this time, and like a lot of Canadian businesses, I was glued to my computer waiting for the Canadian government to send out the list, and then frantically scrolling down to find any mention about the things that we still have to purchase from the United States. And this time we got lucky. This round, there's no direct impact. A couple of tiny little things, but we're talking thousands of dollars. Nothing insane whatsoever. So we got really lucky this time. And if there is another round of retaliatory tariffs, or two rounds, or however many rounds before the trade war is over, I really feel like we've insulated ourselves here quite well.
1: All right. So give us a rundown of some of the products, some of the ingredients that were coming from the U.S. before you started making this change.
2: Probably I'll say the coolest one, and I'll say the craziest one. How about that?
1: Okay.
2: So the coolest one is cones. So we've got ball top cones, we've got flat top cones, we've got all of these things. And we've been sourcing these from the United States for 20 plus years. So that was one big gap, because bringing them over from Europe, They're a very fragile product. So my wonderful purchasing director, I swear there's not too many businesses that didn't hear from her when we started this project. She ended up having a conversation with this gentleman named Steve Tremblay. He runs a food manufacturing facility just outside of Hamilton, and she brought up a handful of products, and in the conversation, cones came up somehow. And he said, you know what, that's interesting, leave it with me. And he got back to us a couple of days later. I think he just did, a quick back of a napkin kind of costing on it, and called us back and said, you know what, with a 5-year contract, I think we can make this work. So, wow. So leave it with me. And a couple of months later, he said, look, I found the perfect oven. I think it's from Germany, and I've got the space for it. If you sign the contract for 5 years, we're going to do it. And by the end of this year, we are going to be completely converted over to Canada's first 100% Canadian sugar cones.
1: Well, congratulations on that. That's the cool one. What was the other one you were going to say?
2: The crazy one is we are going to be sourcing our almonds from, brace yourself, Australia.
1: That's crazy.
2: And mind you, you know, we're getting these for a good price, and we're getting them transported all the way from Australia, and the price ends up being slightly lower than what we're paying from the United States without tariffs.
1: Isn't that interesting?
2: Makes me wonder, have I been getting a bad deal for this long?
1: Quickly back to the cone. Does it taste Canadian?
2: Well, I haven't asked him to put maple syrup in it because God knows that what that would do to his machines and his oven.
1: Look, so across the border, you've got all your former U.S. suppliers. What do they think about these tariffs and the fact that they've lost your business?
2: You know, it's crazy. Some of these companies we've been doing business for 10, 20, 30 years, and they all are in disbelief of what their government is doing. We have not, in the last year and a half, talked to one single supplier or customer that that thinks this is a good idea and stand behind these tariffs. It's they are very upset. You know, not particularly, well, a little bit at us, I'm sure, but at the same time, they've been overwhelmingly understanding that, unfortunately, this is just the way that industry works. You need secure, reliable trading partners. And we don't have that with the USA anymore.
1: Thank you, Ashley. I appreciate your time. And good luck finding your way through this circumstance we're in this country.
2: Thank you for having me.
0: Ashley Chapman is CEO of Chapman's Ice Cream. We reached him in Markdale, Ontario.

0: Puerto Rico is in the middle of a severe water crisis, so much so that the U.S. government has now declared a state of disaster in 26 of the territory's municipalities, with a third of the island experiencing extreme drought. Shortages have pushed officials to ration water in the areas most affected. And in the capital of San Juan, tens of thousands of residents only have water access once every 2 days, with no relief in sight. Feo Perez owns a family farm in the central mountainous region of Jayuya. He's also a technical assistance provider for RAFI, which stands for Rural Advancement Foundation International. It's a U.S.-based nonprofit that supports small-scale farmers like himself. We reached Mr. Perez in Durham, North Carolina, where he's attending the organization's semi-annual meeting.
1: Feo, I know you're not there at the moment as we speak, but can you take us to your farm? If we were there right now on your farm, what would the fields look like?
2: Well, right now, it was supposed to be a lot of crops, vegetables, pumpkins, peppers, watermelons, but we decided not to plant them this summer because of the lack of water to irrigate. It's just pastures, weeds, and more drier than it should be.
1: I imagine it's breaking your heart. This is a family farm that you're running. What's it like for you to see your land in that kind of dried, cracked state?
2: Well, it's a tough situation, not just for me, for every farmer in the island. Most of them were planting seasonal crops for the end of the year, so it's difficult, you know, and especially it's difficult because you don't know what is going to happen.
1: As I understand it, people in Puerto Rico are facing water restrictions. I mean, where do you get your water? Are you getting enough?
2: We live in the mountains and our farm has its own water, but it is not enough to irrigate. We are sharing the water with our neighbors. That's why we decide not to be irrigating at this time of the year, because we want the other people to have the water. The urban areas is more kind of difficult because, you know, they rely on water from the public system, and which is not the best right now.
1: You're giving some of your water to your neighbors.
2: Yeah, because they getting hot water right now. So yeah, we're sharing the water with them. That's, yeah, that's, we have a little spring, and we are supporting our farmers.
1: That's very kind of you and generous. I wonder how that's in turn affecting your own operations, though.
2: If we use that water for to irrigate, it would be enough. The levels are low. We don't want that. It's the situation of every farmer in the index, and it's very tough.
1: Are you able to grow anything? Produce any crops?
2: We have plantain that we planted last year, so they have managed to give us some plantains. That's the only thing that we are harvesting right now.
1: As we speak, you're at a meeting of your nonprofit. I wonder what the conversations are regarding this drought.
2: We know the ideas. We are making a strategic plan to help those farmers with infrastructure so that they can have their own water or own alternative system of water. If this come again, which it might, because if we are in the rainy season, it's not raining. When the dry season comes, which is on February, March, it will be tough.
1: The governor of Puerto Rico, Jennifer Gonzalez, has said that this drought could get worse and that she doesn't know when water rationing will end. Officials with the Water and Sewer Authority also acknowledged that a lack of investment and maintenance in infrastructure has only made this crisis worse. What would you like to see the government do to address the situation?
2: I would love to see them looking to which are the real needs of farmers and people that are suffering of this drought. Because they say that, but they are not in the field. To see which are the real needs. In the past, we usually have community aqueducts, and they start to regulate those, and people just get tired of that, and they leave those community aqueducts that were from a spring that was in the community. So I think that if we go back to those times and make that infrastructure works again, it will help.
1: You sound so exasperated and saddened by all of this.
2: Yeah, because we knew that this was going to happen. If you are part of the government, you have to take action. We've been telling the Department of Agriculture this situation since May, you know, and they haven't taken any actions.
1: And what about the U.S. federal government? I know it's declared a state of disaster in a number of Puerto Rican communities. Is that enough?
2: It isn't a fast action that they will take. You know, they have some programs. They announced that they will have a emergency grants. Right now, you know, farmers doesn't want to take loans, emergency loans. Right now, you don't want to take, with all the losses that you got had, you don't want to take a new loan. I think that the program should achieve and make grants, give the funds to the farms so that they can buy their infrastructure to improve their water system.
1: I mean, I can't help but think about Hurricane Fiona in 2022, Hurricane Maria and Irma in 2017. I presume the island is still effectively recovering from all of that as well.
2: Exactly. We haven't recovered. You know, the infrastructure of the roads and the electricity system and actually the water system hasn't recovered yet. We're dealing with that.
1: Your farm, Feo, has been in your family for years, but now there's this drought and climate change. When you look to the future, do you see your family's farm in that future?
2: Yeah, we see it. Right now, we have to think about robust infrastructure so that our sons can see a viability, you know, on farming. People is going to save the people, you know. We are helping each other in this situation.
1: Feo, thank you so much for speaking with us, and good luck.
2: Thank you.
0: Feo Perez owns a small family farm in Puerto Rico. We reached him in Durham, North Carolina.

0: Mark Thomas has the rare privilege of knowing one of the UK's best-kept secrets. It's not the real reason Stonehenge exists, or whether the country's next prime minister will actually be able to hold on to the job. It's the location of two nests belonging to the UK's rarest bird of prey, Montagu's Harrier. They're the only known nests in the country and are home to chicks fathered by the same male. That's good news for a species that is on a list of birds most at risk in the country. And now there's even more good news. For the first time in UK history, two of those chicks have been fitted with satellite tracking tags. Mark Thomas is the Montagu's Harrier species lead for the Royal Society for the Protection of Birds. We reached him in Scarborough, UK.
1: So, Mark, what's it like to be one of the few people on Earth who know where these two nests are?
2: It's an absolute privilege. This is one of the most exciting birds we have in the UK. And to work on it is a dream every single day. It's also quite a lot of responsibility as well, you know, to know that you are handling the chicks of a bird that has only got two nests in the whole United Kingdom. You know, that's quite a bit of pressure as well. We have to get it right alongside this bird. So it's a migratory bird of prey. It winters in Africa and comes back to the UK and Europe in the spring. It's never been common here. It's a rare bird. And in recent years, the population has really declined. So we're desperate to try and save the birds we have currently. And it's been a great year. We've had six chicks that have now left the nest and they're beginning their journeys to Africa.
1: I take it you were there yesterday. Anything interesting? What did you see? Yes. Anything interesting to report?
2: Well, yes. I was there to remove the protective fences that have been around the nest. We don't need those now because the birds are flying. And it was an absolute kind of daydream of a visit. The male is normally really shy. He's, you know, this aristocratic sort of elusive individual. And when we got there, we drove around this corner and there he was just sat on the ground on the track. And we got really close, the best views we've ever had of him. And then he got up and he flew past the car. And it was an absolute thank you and goodbye from him. We were both in the car going, that's amazing.
1: I can picture your jaw kind of dropping as you watch.
2: Yeah, it was incredible. It's just one of those incredible moments. And that's the kind of thing you get with nature, isn't it? People who are connected with nature and value nature, you know, these are the things you're looking for in your life. And that was just a life moment.
1: So the male Monty in question here.
2: Yeah. Yes.
1: Am I saying the nickname right? AU? You say it like the two
2: That's
1: letters?
2: Right.
1: AU? What's going on there?
2: Yeah. So he has a ring on his leg and we ringed him as a chick in the nest in 2016. So we know the life history of this individual bird. We ringed him and that was the ring he had on his leg. And then he's turned up in the UK every single summer after that. And he's now gone on to raise 16 juveniles, including 10 in the last 2 years alone. So he's a 10-year-old bird who's absolutely prolific. He's at the top of his game.
1: Prolific was the word I was going to use. I mean, how has AU been able to turn things around this way?
2: Well, he is single-handedly propping up this species in the UK. There's no two ways about it. There are no other breeding male Montagu's Harriers. He is the only guy. And of course, this year he chose two females. He did spend 10 days displaying and we thought, is he going to get a female? Is it going to happen? And then suddenly three appeared. The three had a big fight and they got down to two. And then the two have stayed and nested with him. One is a young female and one is an adult female.
1: Clearly not self-conscious if you're keeping a close eye.
2: No, he's a character. There's no two ways about it. And it's only dawned on me quite recently that AU is the chemical symbol for gold in the periodic table. So he's definitely our golden boy.
1: So the other big news here are these tracking tags. You've been able to fit two of the juveniles with satellite tracking tags. What do you hope you'll be able to learn with the data that comes from those tags that will in turn help these birds?
2: Well, it will tell us where the birds are migrating to, the routes they're choosing, their exact location in Africa where they winter. It will tell us the route they take back. And then ultimately, if they come back to breed next year or the year after that, we'll know exactly where that is. And we'll be able to go to that location particularly if that's a different site to the secret site for the last 2 years. So it's just a little window into the world. And we've never done this with juveniles before. So we're absolutely kind of, you know, on tenterhook waiting to see what the data shows. And when I was at the nest yesterday, the two satellite tag birds are still there. And we keep logging into the data like several times a day to see whether they've begun the journey yet. And these two haven't, but it's literally any day now.
1: Mark, I got to tell you, I love the enthusiasm in your voice about all of this. It's like it's contagious. I want to go see one of these things. Look, you've been working with these.
2: I haven't even described them yet. I mean, he's the most remarkable bird. He's battleship gray. He has like jet black wingtips and a piercing yellow eye. So he is like the most pristine looking bird you can imagine.
1: My goodness. I mean, what does it mean to you then to be a part of this rebound effort, to be integral to growing the population of these things in the UK?
2: Yeah, it's a mission. It's an absolute mission. Me and my team are totally on this. And of course, we can only do this for 3 or 4 months of the year, because the rest of the time they go to Africa. And until now, we've got no idea where they're going or what they're doing. Whereas now we can at least follow these two birds, and we'll be logging into that site on the net every single day to work out what is going on with those birds. But we have to turn the fortune of this bird around. You know, in the UK, we are nature depleted, and some of our birds are in big, big trouble. So it's our mission. It's the RSPB's mission. We're using our members' money to fund this kind of thing. And the feedback from them is this is exactly what they want to see us doing. You know, hands-on conservation where we can deliver results for amazing birds.
1: Mark, I think you said AU is at the top of his game. Well, clearly, so are you. So I appreciate, congratulations, and I appreciate you taking the time to talk with us today.
2: It's a pleasure. Thank you.
1: Bye-bye.
0: Mark Thomas is the Montagu's Harrier Species Lead for the Royal Society for the Protection of Birds. He's in Scarborough, UK.

Today, staff at this program and at CBC stations across the country got a message that made us do a double take. Not because of what it said, exactly, but because we'd assumed it was a matter that would never need clarification. The email came to us from the good people behind the CBC's language guide, and it read, quote, "The CBC will continue to refer to the body of water as Lake Ontario," unquote. To be clear, the CBC has never doubted the name of the body of water whose shores sit less than a kilometer away from this very studio. After all, as the Prime Minister reminded Canadians today, the name Lake Ontario comes from a Wendat word meaning Great Lake or beautiful water, which is exactly how we see it. But today, that name was once again called into question when U.S. President Donald Trump signed an executive order renaming it Lake America. Now, we know and you know that Canadians will always know the difference. So to underline that and to conjure the beauty of Lake Ontario, here's Annalise Noronha with her song of the same name.

0: It's a moment that feels like it's been a long time coming, and not just for Quebecers. This morning, Quebec's Premier, Christine Fréchette, met with the province's Lieutenant Governor to dissolve the National Assembly and launch an election. On the ballot are issues like housing, natural resources, U.S. trade, and, with the Parti Québécois ahead in the polls, sovereignty. PQ leader Paul Saint-Pierre Plamondon has promised not to hold a referendum on independence for as long as Donald Trump is U.S. president, but that hasn't stopped the trailing Liberals from billing themselves as, quote, the only Federalist party in the campaign. Tula Dramonis is a journalist and columnist who closely follows provincial politics. We reached her in Montreal.
1: Tula, unofficial campaigning's been going on for weeks now, but now that the actual countdown is on, what's the energy like in Montreal today?
2: We're ready to go. I mean, the campaign officially kicked off today, and I think a lot of people are expecting a pretty highly volatile, you know, very unpredictable, very tight three-way race. That's what it's shaping up to be so far.
1: Well, this is the first time in 8 years Quebecers are going to elect a government not headed by François Legault, who stepped down as leader of the Coalition Avenir Québec amid dismal polling numbers and was replaced by Christine Fréchette. I mean, how much has that changed the CAQ's fortunes, you think?
2: The CEQ is desperately trying to rebrand right now under its current leader. Christine Fréchette has been working really hard this summer to disassociate herself from the former leader. She knows that he was highly unpopular by the time he stepped down. They have rebranded the campaign as the name of the party as Team Équipe Fréchette, Team Fréchette. So there is a very clear objective there to kind of disassociate from the past and kind of what they're hoping for is another chance. They know that they're deeply unpopular. It's been 8 years. That honeymoon period has kind of come and gone. There's fatigue regarding the party. It hasn't done great in a lot of different levels, including leaving Quebec with a huge deficit. So she's working extra hard to kind of brand herself as something different to allow for the party to be given another chance.
1: How does Donald Trump factor into the coming weeks?
2: Huge. It's impossible to look at this campaign and not, you know, not focus on the Trump factor. It will add layers of unpredictability. I think it's normal. I think Quebecers, just like the rest of the country and perhaps the rest of the world, have no choice but to be affected by the whims of a person who has been shown to be highly unpredictable. We're kind of going with the flow, and I think politicians as well in this entire campaign, a lot of it will depend on what happens within the next 39 days, and a lot of it could benefit or disadvantage certain parties.
1: So let's fold the Parti Québécois into the Trump question.
2: Sure.
1: It had been polling way ahead, but that lead appears to have diminished somewhat, right? So, I mean, What is that combined with Paul Saint-Pierre Plamondon's promise to delay a referendum while Trump is in office? What does that mean for the PQ's fortunes?
2: It had been leading. It still is leading, but not with as comfortable a majority as it was in the past. That lead is tightening. And a lot of people are starting to talk now about a potential minority government because it is leading in a few ridings that are extremely tight. So anything can happen. Again, the Trump factor, it has affected his fortunes, that party's fortunes. I think the reason that Paul Saint-Pierre Plamondon came out recently and announced that where they promised that they would not be holding a third referendum until Trump is out of office in 2029 is a very strategic move on their part to, minimize concerns about what it's doing economically, financially to Quebec, to kind of say, you know what, we're pushing this aside. We know that there are bigger issues right now. But I think it's also a strategic move on their part to increase their vote, to kind of tell people, you know what, you don't have to worry about a third referendum. Vote for us and we'll focus on the real issues and we won't touch that until later.
1: So do you think he's just reading the room on that in Quebec at this point because of
2: absolutely.
1: Trump?
2: Absolutely. I think it's a very strategic move on his part. He saw the polls. He sees that, you know, it has affected his fortunes, his party's fortunes. And I think they're trying to kind of minimize those concerns and kind of say it's removing that factor, right? Because once leaders' debates begin and other opposition parties can say, well, this is happening, we're dealing with all this unpredictability, and you're throwing this into the mix. You're throwing a referendum. And poll after poll has shown that the majority of Quebecers are not interested in a referendum. There is no appetite for sovereignty right now. I think the average Quebecer is concerned about the issues that the average Canadian is, you know, the rest of the country is concerned about: inflation, homelessness, the housing crisis, you know, healthcare. These are the issues that are prominent on most Quebecers' minds. It's not sovereignty right now.
1: No shade here on any of the other parties, but you mentioned, effectively speaking, we're talking about three in this contest. And so that leaves the provincial Liberals, who are billing themselves as, quote, the

0: I still don't know enough about him. And I think they need to really jump in there, because I feel that there isn't that much time left. I think there's a certain segment of the population that will vote for the Liberals because they do believe that that is the Federalist Party. There are a lot of Anglophones, English speakers, a lot of Allophones, you know, people who don't speak, whose first language is neither English or French, who kind of vote for the Liberals because they feel that they want a Federalist option. But I don't know. I also see the Conservative Party that's kind of rebounding now, and you see them gaining ground. I feel like it's going to be a very unpredictable, very interesting election. And I think it's important to remember that another thing that is really interesting about the Quebec campaign, 1 out of 2 Quebecers still don't know how they're going to vote. You know, which is amazing to me with only a month, you know, a little over a month to go.
1: Does that mean it's impossible at this point? And obviously it's very early, but like, is there a consensus yet on the ballot box question? Like, is there something that stands out above the rest?
0: I think a lot of people, a lot of Quebec voters are disillusioned with politics. They are tired. I think a lot will depend on how, during the leaders' debates, how well they manage to reassure Quebecers that they're interested in what they're interested in. I wouldn't be quick to say anything has been decided. It's too soon.
1: I look forward to your columns the next 39 days, Tula, and appreciate this conversation. Thank you.
0: Thank you for having me.
1: Bye-bye.
2: Tula Dramonis is a Quebec-based journalist and columnist. She joined us from Montreal.

0: It started as a glacier collapse and ended in flash floods. Rescue teams are working around the clock to locate missing people along the Nepal-Tibet border, where catastrophic floods have killed hundreds and left more than 1,300 people unaccounted for, including 30 Canadians and permanent residents. Earlier today, sisters Ashna and Shriya Ahuja told the BBC they are desperately waiting for news of their parents, who had traveled from Texas to Mount Kailash on a pilgrimage organized by the spiritual group Isha Foundation.
1: So it's actually Dad's 60th birthday, August 4th, and it was his big bucket list item to go to Mount Kailash. He's a very spiritual man, and so he and Mom went about 2 weeks ago, and they were on their way back when the flood hit. Our Masi, our aunt, she woke up and saw that there had been floods. And so we all immediately started calling our parents, no answer. And then we both received an email from the Isha Foundation saying that the floods had hit and that our parents were in a group at the immigration office on the China border with Nepal that had been impacted by the flood.
2: It's called the Girong Port Border Crossing Office, and all of us are presuming that the group was in that building at the time of the flood. I talked to them just an hour and a half before they reached the border. They were about to depart for the border when I talked with them. And I was actually supposed to see them in Dallas the day that they landed. And so we were just talking about my upcoming plans. And we were supposed to spend a weekend together this weekend. So
1: it's only been one day, but it has felt like much longer. I think we're just leaning on each other and our family and friends to support us right now.
2: We're really proud of them. And we want them to stay strong. Yeah. And we know that they can make it through this.
0: Ashna and Shriya Ahuja speaking to the BBC from Texas about being unable to reach their parents in Nepal.

0: When we first spoke to Blaine Marinuk last week, he was still holding out for a deal. He's the owner of West Coast Walls, a BC wallpaper company he says will be hard hit by U.S. tariffs. And then, of course, his worst nightmare came true. Now, Mr. Marinuk is looking for government programs that could help keep his business afloat. But he says small operations like his are being largely ignored.
1: Well, it was like waiting for a terminal illness diagnosis. And one day it's on, one day it's off, and then you find out it's on. So it's been a bit difficult. And I've been scrambling the last week trying to figure out how I can keep my business going. You know what? I think I'm pretty literate when it comes to using the internet and forms and even AI as a tool to help. But I can't imagine what it's like for a small business owner that isn't that comfortable. The challenge is actually finding the program. And even when you find the program, you know, what's the criteria and the deadline? And more frustrating than anything else is the minimum requirements. A company my size misses the mark on every program. I think there's one I might qualify. But the deadline for filing is 4 days away from now. And I think the minimum investment is something like $100,000. Well, A, I don't have that kind of money to invest, even if it's a repayable loan. And I don't have enough time in 4 days to apply for that. I've called my MP. I've talked to called the premier's office or emailed the premier's office. There's just been announcements, but there's no actual tangible way of getting information that I found. I think they have to look at their qualifying criteria and rethink their levels of minimum qualifications. We don't have the cash flow or the reserves to weather this. It's kind of like an emergency in a sense. I think it's more stress than anything else. I feel a weight that of responsibility to keep my business afloat and my employees' money coming through. I've invested a lot of my personal money. Companies my size don't get funding from banks or governments to start up. All the money that I've put into my business, all my equipment, the loans that I still have outstanding, they're all my personal responsibility. And looking at something that I've spent 7 years building and the possibility of not having that business because of tariffs is very stressful.
0: That was recent As It Happens guest and West Coast Walls owner Blaine Marinuk speaking to one of our producers earlier today.

0: Canadian Blood Services loves to remind prospective donors that it's, quote, in you to give. And blood donations are vitally important, to be sure. But a new study published this week in the Canadian Medical Association Journal suggests many Black Canadians face important obstacles when it comes to giving blood. And in a country with a critical need for an ethnically diverse blood supply, that's a serious problem. The researchers say prospective donors can be deterred by Canadian Blood Services and EMA Quebec policies related to diseases like malaria, as well as a history of racism and mistrust. Jude-Marie Sanat is a professor of psychology and the University of Ottawa's research chair on Black health. He led the study, and we reached him in Ottawa.
1: Professor, I understand you launched this research after hearing negative experiences of prospective blood donors. What stories did you hear?
2: We received emails and calls from people from the Black communities who tried to give blood. And then they have calls from CBS and MI Quebec saying that, oh, you cannot give blood. Your children cannot give blood. And maybe your grandchildren will be able to give blood. And when we received all of that, we have decided to conduct that research to better understand, as it was something which is recurrent that people talk about.
1: Canadian Blood Services recently said that Black donors account for about 1% of its entire blood donor base. Why is that a problem?
2: It is a problem because you have, for example, people from living with sickle cell disease from the Black communities. And EMA Quebec said they want 130 donors per year for just one person with sickle cell disease for compatibility and all the aspect related to blood transfusion reactions, which can be fatal. But this is why it is very important to have more Black donors. And CBS, EMA Quebec, they are unable to have more Black people because, first of all, of the barriers related with the policy, but also because there are a lot of racism and they have to first work on their institutions to be sure, like, if someone goes to CBS or EMA Quebec to give blood, the person will not experience racism first, but also they have to train the nurses. Like, if you go to give blood and they have to pick you many times before they are able to find your vein, it is not joyful. And normally, even you want to do it, it is very, very important that you do it in good conditions. So then we conducted that research to better understand what are the barriers related to blood donation.
1: What did you find? Like, what were the barriers?
2: We found barriers related to stigma in the Black communities, but also we found systemic and policy barriers, which are anti-Black racism, which is very present in the Canadian society, but also in health institutions. The policies related to blood donation in Canada. And we found that, for example, malaria, if you had malaria in your life once, you are not able to give blood in Canada.
1: So Canadian Blood Services, CBS, or HEMA Quebec, are saying that no matter how long it's been since someone recovered from having contracted malaria, that there may be parasites still dormant within the blood. Does your research support that?
2: We have a lot of countries around the world, like even in the G7, Canada is the only country with Japan where people who had malaria cannot give blood. In Germany, in England, in France, you can give blood. If you had malaria after 3 years, you can give blood. And there are also measures that they can take to know if someone had malaria, for example, okay, let's test the person. So there are means to control this. And there are not a lot of cases of malaria in the U.S. and these countries. So it is a choice.
1: Those who have in Canada, those who have visited a country where malaria is considered to be endemic can still donate blood, but after a certain period of time has passed. But some people have told our news colleagues with CBC that they were still told they could not donate blood because of the country that they grew up in. So it's not official policy, I guess, is what I'm saying. But we have anecdotally heard this. I mean, how do we know the problem is with the system, not just a few sort of bad actors, as they say?
2: They are the problem related to the system. But also, you have a lot of people from the Black communities. They went there to give blood, and they asked them if they were in a country where malaria is endemic. And the person said, yes, I was in that country 3 years ago. Normally, that person's supposed to be able to give blood. But you have some people in these institutions who still refuse the blood of these people. This is related to the actors.
1: Health Canada has approved a test that is designed to screen blood donations for malaria. Blood Services has made a regulatory submission to Health Canada to introduce that test into its blood donor screening process. Could that alleviate your concerns?
2: Yeah, but what we want to know is we want the changes now. Black people talk about this a lot, and we created 3 years ago a consortium where we met with Blood Services Canada, we met with Health Canada, and usually they said, oh, this is the role of Health Canada. And Health Canada said, no, to introduce this, we need CBS or MI Quebec to first ask for it. And then we go to Health Canada, to them, they said, oh, it is Health Canada responsibility.
1: We requested comment from Canadian Blood Services, from HEMA Quebec and Health Canada. Canadian Blood Services has acknowledged that anti-Black racism and other barriers exist within its organization, says it's working to make its blood supply more inclusive. Do you believe there's a genuine willingness to address the barriers that you and your research raise?
2: This is not our experience with those institutions. Today, the Black communities, even campaigns after campaigns, they do not trust the system of blood donation in Canada. The best is to work with people, with the Black researchers, to bring confidence, to raise confidence in the Black communities. It will take time, but we can do it.
1: Professor, thank you.
2: Thank you for having me.
0: Zude Marie Senat is director of the Interdisciplinary Center for Black Health at the University of Ottawa. We reached him in Ottawa. We did receive a statement from Canadian Blood Services following our interview, which said in part, quote, as we work to build a larger and more diverse donor base, our engagement with African, Caribbean, and Black communities is focused first and foremost on earning and strengthening trust. Unquote. It also says that blood donation criteria are set to change soon and that they plan to introduce testing for malaria in late 2026 or early 2027 with Health Canada approval.

0: A little piece of Chicago has made its way to the Vatican. No, it's not deep dish pizza. And no, we're not talking about the Pope himself. But he is involved. Earlier this month, guest host Saroja Coelho spoke to Brooks Boyer. He's the chief revenue and marketing officer for the Chicago White Sox and the brains behind the idea of making thousands of White Sox branded Pope hats to celebrate the pontiff's connection to Chicago's South Side and Pope Leo's long-standing affection for the White Sox.
1: So if you bought a special ticket for this game, for the game tonight, you would receive a Pope hat. They sold out almost immediately. So our head of promotion, a gentleman named Mike Downey, comes in and said, I think I can get the vendor to be able to supply us with 500 more.
2: Wow. Well, that's not the only way that you've been celebrating. You actually organized a mass at Raitt Field. Right. That drew 35,000 people, which is really almost double the number of people you'd see at a typical game. And I understand that you've also seen a jump, as you were describing, in those cap sales. The White Sox are just being celebrated in a way that must feel a little bit unprecedented.
1: We're seeing larger crowds than we would expect. The mass to celebrate Pope Leo sold out immediately. In baseball and in sports, one team leaves a winner and one team leaves a loser. The day that we had the Pope Leo celebration mass, no one left upset. Everyone was happy. We had a beautiful day. It was a really an unbelievable celebration of the Pope being from Chicago.
0: That's As It Happens, guest host Saroja Coelho speaking to Brooks Boyer, the chief revenue and marketing officer for the Chicago White Sox earlier this month. Now, one of the team's White Sox branded Pope hats has made the journey from the Raitt Field to the Vatican in the hands of Pope Leo himself. We're now at the end of As It Happens, the Midnight Edition. Coming up next on CBC Radio 1, the news.
3: As It Happens, the Midnight Edition will be back again for you tomorrow. I'm Paul Hunter. Thanks so much for listening.

0: feel that?
1: That's the thrill of the Northern Super League. And it's back on CBC Gem, with six fierce clubs battling all season long for glory. From coast to coast, Canada's first professional women's soccer league is bringing the heat. 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
2: From CBC News, the world is sour. I'm Neil Kumar. Breaking news from Norway, where King Harald has died. According to the Royal Palace, he died at the National Hospital in Oslo on Friday at 6:35 a.m. Harald was Europe's oldest monarch. He was 89 years old. U.S. President Donald Trump has signed an executive order declaring Lake Ontario Lake America. Ashley Burke has more.
3: So we're going to be changing the name of Lake Ontario.
4: Donald Trump continuing to taunt Canada, signing an executive order to rename Lake Ontario Lake America.
3: This is official.
4: Trump's move, viewed by many in Canada as a stunt during a serious trade war. The Prime Minister also firing back, saying the name is more than 400 years old and Canadians will call it Lake Ontario then, now, and always. Ontario's Premier says the rest of the world will too.
3: The Canadian officials have treated us very badly. They're nasty people.
4: The more serious blow, the pain Trump wants to inflict on Canada's auto sector.
3: We're going to be doing tariffs on their cars that are coming in at a substantial level because we want to make the cars here.
4: Talks to lower those tariffs collapsed last week. Both sides are still blaming one another for last-minute demands, including for their auto sectors. Ashley Burke, CBC News, Ottawa.
2: Nepal's foreign ministry says the country does not need help from other nations to conduct search and rescue operations. Authorities say the death toll from the massive flash floods has risen to 469, and there are more than 1,400 people missing. The devastating flash floods wrecked towns, buildings, and streets with massive amounts of mud and debris. In BC, Conservative leader Carolyn Findlay is responding to leaked audio from a caucus meeting where she can be heard offering advisor roles for any MLA who resigns so she can run for their seat. Katie DeRosa reports.
5: In leaked audio from a caucus meeting in Penticton in July, BC Conservative leader Carolyn Findlay can be heard talking to MLAs, saying, quote, if someone was willing to step aside, I could give them a role as a senior advisor in their same portfolio. CBC News has not been able to obtain a first-hand copy of the audio recording circulating on social media, but has confirmed its authenticity with four people who were at the meeting. Ian Payton, MLA for Delta South, left caucus on Monday. He alleges he was offered a job as a political advisor for agriculture with a salary similar to his MLA pay if he resigns his seat.
6: She openly said to our caucus that I need a seat to run in a by-election, and if any of you are interested, we could probably make sure that you got some kind of an advisory role.
5: In a post on social media today, Findlay calls the allegations a political smear job and says these were normal political discussions that respect the boundaries of the law and ethics. Katie DeRosa, CBC News, Victoria.
2: And in Vernon, BC, severe drought and critically low reservoir levels are prompting mandatory water restrictions. This means no one is watering their lawns or filling their pools. And the restrictions are forcing farmers who are worried about their crops and their workers to reduce their water use by 70%. Jacqueline Gelineau reports.
7: Sprinklers. Using water left over from other farms for crops on Zeleny Farms in the North Okanagan. Rochelle Zeleny says even with the bonus water, they had to sacrifice acres of vegetables. They also had to lay off staff, migrant workers from Mexico. With reservoir levels critically low and widespread drought conditions, farmers are only able to use about a third of their usual water allocation. Zeleny says unless there's heavy rain and snowfall over the winter, next year could be even worse.
8: We are going to be cutting crops before the season even starts.
7: A few minutes down the road, Nick Bapti is a foreman at a ranch that tends to 1,800 cows. Bapti says if the drought persists, the ranch's herd size will be unsustainable.
9: Yeah, just having to cut back our numbers would be tough.
7: Right now, farmers in the Okanagan are bracing for the dry impacts of a super El Nino and climate change. Jacqueline Gelineau, CBC News, Vernon, British Columbia.
2: And that is The World is Sour. For CBC News, I'm Neil Kumar.
0: Hi, I'm Saroja Coelho. 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And now, from the Public Radio Exchange, we bring you The World, a news magazine program featuring stories and music from around the globe.
10: After devastating floods in Nepal, a race to reach remote villages in some of the world's most rugged terrain.
11: We saw around 10 to 15 helicopters flying, going up to the mountain.
10: We bring you an on-the-ground view of rescue efforts. I'm Carolyn Beeler. Indonesia is the next country struggling with massive wildfires, fueled in part by this year's intense El Nino.
12: They said this is the Godzilla El Nino.
10: In Italy, advocates for asylum seekers say slow bureaucracy has become a feature, not a bug.
13: Everything is done to make the process as difficult as possible for them.
10: And in Paris, one man's dream comes true, a boutique devoted entirely to French butter.
14: Everybody around me was telling me, you're crazy, you shouldn't do it, and nobody's going to come.
10: But come they have. That's all ahead on The World. We begin today with the devastating floods near Nepal's border with Tibet. As we've been reporting, flash floods have killed more than 350 people. But the death toll is fluid, with some 1,000 people still unaccounted for. Jaleshwar Kumarsani is a local resident who saw his entire village swallowed by the floodwaters. It destroyed everything in 15 minutes, he says. We don't have anything left. At least 700 foreign tourists are among the missing. Rescue efforts are underway, working in terrain that's difficult in even the best circumstances. Helicopters are being used to drop tents, food, and other emergency supplies to thousands cut off in towns and valleys.
15: So houses are collapsed, you know, washed away totally, and roads are damaged, totally washed away.
10: Nepali tour operator Pradeep Pandit flew over the region in a helicopter. He told Reuters today that entire settlements, buildings, and a hydro project had been totally washed out, totally damaged. He says he lost staff and clients in the flooding. Rojita Adhikari is a freelance journalist based in Kathmandu. She traveled today to Trishuli Bazaar. It's about 50 miles downstream from where the flood started, with an ice avalanche in the mountains near the Tibetan border. We start with what she saw.
11: One part of Trishuli Bazaar has gone all. There is nothing. There is nothing. Just a few houses are standing there, but it's just so devastating to see. Yes.
10: So a whole part of the town has just been totally swept away?
11: Trishuli Bazaar is a big, big city, a capital of one single district, right? So one part of Trishuli has gone.
10: One part of it has gone. Did you see rescuers searching for survivors?
11: We saw around 10 to 15 helicopters flying continuously, going to the up to the mountain, taking survivors down. Yes, the rescue is going on. And also on the ground, people trying to clear the way because all the roads are blocked and people cannot walk around the city because it goes down if you walk through the mud. So yes, very difficult. People are, rescuers are working on the ground also, and also chopper, Nepal army flying chopper and rescuing people from the mountain area.
10: So you said the mud is very thick there. How much do you sink into it when you're trying to walk around and the rescue workers are trying to do their work?
11: I saw some people trying to reach out to their house, trying to take out the whatever left over there. And then I saw the people, half of the people going into the mud, right? Half of their body.
10: Wow.
11: Means still people cannot walk. The path is not clear. Nobody are able to reach out to the villages.
10: So you said that helicopters were flying up closer to the mountain where this flooding all started. Is it possible to reach that area via car, or is helicopter the only way that rescuers can get there?
11: The bridges are gone. The roads are gone. We actually don't know that how long it will take to go to those villages and dig out the people who are already under the mud, right? It's not possible to go now. The government is trying to clear the road first, and it is impossible. The rain is making situation worse.
10: Does the government have any sort of guess about when the roads might be passable and ground crews could get farther up the mountain?
11: The people I talked around the delays today, they told me our prime minister, the Nepal's prime minister, Balan Sa, was in the area, right? And he promised the people that he will make a temporary bridge in 4 or 5 days.
10: Are communications working in the areas?
11: The internet and the telephone network is not working properly. And the people who had survived, who have already survived the disaster, are not able to connect to the authority. I met one woman today. She fled the house when she saw the flood coming. Her whole family went into the river, but she survived.
10: Oh,
11: but
10: wow.
11: she stayed waiting for the rescue till midday today, like 30 hours.
10: Wow. Right? They're just taking too long to get to people. And so you think there will be more victims?
11: Yes.
10: Is there enough heavy equipment to clear the way, bulldozers and the like?
11: Not enough. The disaster is huge. Thousands of people are missing. And nobody has exact data. How many, right? How many? Nobody has. I spoke to the people today. Even they don't know how many people are missing from their village, because they don't know who went where, right? Are these people still alive, surviving somewhere, or they are gone into the water? They don't know. Nobody knows, actually.
10: That was Rojita Adhikari talking with me from Kathmandu after returning from an area devastated by the flash floods. For a deeper look at the region, I turned to Tenzing Chogyal Sherpa. He's a glaciologist and a PhD candidate at the Department of Physical Geography at Utrecht University in the Netherlands. He grew up in a hillside Nepalese town in a region known as the Gateway to the High Himalayas.
16: The place I was born is about 3,500 meters above sea level. And I've been hearing a lot of stories from my grandfather, my father, and a lot of those stories are like the seasons are changing. There is not as much snow as we've seen. And then the glaciers are starting to look different. This glacier that was way down here is now far up there. There's a big lake where there used to be ice. And even now within my time frame, I can already see changes within the hometown that I come from.
10: And I should mention that your grandfather was among the first team to summit Mount Everest back in the 1950s.
16: And my late grandfather, he died last year in 2025. But up till his death, he was the last person remaining from that first expedition to Mount Everest. And I think it was from him that I have been motivated to pursue this course of glaciology and studying ice and snow, because it was his stories that motivated me. It was his stories of going to these big icy rivers, these big icy landforms. What I am today is a lot of what he used to tell me. So I honor whatever I do today to him as well.
10: So back to what we're seeing right now in the area, the glacial melt is seasonal. It happens every year. Is it in general somewhat predictable, the kinds of floods that we see in this area?
16: It's quite a difficult question, right? I think because with climate change, what's happening is there is this increasing loss of mass from these glaciers. Of course, nature is still so tricky to us that there is still so much that we do not understand that we can predict nature itself, right? But what we can do is be prepared for the worst. And I think that is what we are doing right now. With the changing climate, what's happening is that there is a lot of increasing frequency of these unpredictable events. And as climate scientists, as scientists who try to quantify these, we are trying to get a lot of data to understand how we can better understand it. But it is still a research and ongoing process. And I didn't even think that a small chunk of ice that fell from the mountains of the northern side of Nepal could have so much devastating damages so far down the river line. And yeah, that in itself, as a scientist, as a local person, as a person from Nepal, was very sad, very shocking, and very scary for me.
10: So the flooding started high up in the mountains near the border with Tibet, but the water has surged down the whole river system. And I was just looking at a map earlier, it looks like it's caused flooding almost to the Indian border, so crossing the skinny part of Nepal. Is the level of destruction similar that whole way, or does it become less destructive farther away from the actual avalanche event?
16: This particular event was quite shocking to me, that even further down, more than 80 kilometers, you can still see the water level is up more than 10 meters. And that is quite a lot.
10: Wow, like 33 feet.
16: Yeah. And so if you look at the upstream villages, I think it was very sad that most of the people didn't have any time to run away, and entire villages were swept away in an instant. But the lower down villages, they had some time, but the extent to which the flood came and engulfed many of those buildings, many of those rivers, I think, yeah, the scale of it was quite unimaginable. And I think as scientists as well, there is still a lot of things that maybe we need to understand better from these kind of extreme events.
10: Mm. The theory right now, based on people, I think, looking at satellite images, is that a section of the glacier collapsed, as you have said, and dropped into a river below. Is there any better understanding of what might have triggered that section of the glacier breaking off?
16: These are all preliminary investigations, and there is still a lot of investigation going on as we have more and more better data, right? The interpretation is that this may not be directly a glacier collapse, but this could be a failure from the bedrock that is within the glacier, and that itself had collapsed and that caused the ice above it to collapse as well. So this could be then more better termed as like a large rock and ice avalanche that caused the subsequent flooding. There is still so much we do not understand, but we're just trying to unravel little pieces of the puzzle. Mm-hmm. And maybe the clearer picture, we might get it further down the road. So there is all of these uncertainties that we have to deal with at the moment, because the once stable mountains are becoming more and more dynamic and more complex.
10: Mm. Complex, as you've said. Are there concerns about follow-on effects, like further avalanches up in the mountains?
16: As I speak right now, there has been two lakes. Those have developed. One is directly below the glacier where the avalanche directly came from, and one is down below from where the whole avalanche came on the river valley. I think these two lakes are also something of a very risky situation right now, because if you go further down, you can see that the lake is formed from the river channel being dammed by the avalanche deposit. So then it keeps on growing. Mm. And if there is something that was to fall on it, and a similar disaster could happen again.
10: Wow.
16: So which is quite touch and go right now. And I think the authorities are already up there, already have identified the situation. And I think they are trying to do something about it. And I hope they will do something about it, because we do not want similar event happening just within the span of these few days while rescue efforts are happening, right? And that would be just a double whammy effect on what's already a worst case scenario.
10: Wow. The glaciers of the Hindu Kush Himalaya span 8 countries. This is a huge area we're talking about. When you think about this event that just happened and how unpredictable events are becoming more common, what do you think about when it comes to the future of this region? Are you concerned?
16: I'm definitely concerned, right? Just to think that a small chunk of ice that fell high up there could cause so much damage. So that scares me a lot. And what is concerning me is that then are we prepared? As in we is like, I'm talking about the people in Nepal, the government in Nepal, and the capacity in Nepal. Like whatever is happening right now is more a responsive sort of action. The disaster happened, we respond. But we cannot keep doing that, right? So we have to be pre-informed. We have to be sort of more prepared. And I think that is where it should be go. Seasons will shift towards a more unpredictable or different kind of pattern. And what do we do with that? To understand climate change is also to be prepared for the impacts from climate change.
10: You have described your work as not just a scientific endeavor, but a personal journey because of your hometown, your way of life, the Sherpa people. What is at stake right now for you, for your community?
16: I had a call with my mom. She's not in the area that was impacted. She's quite far in the east of Nepal, in the mountains as well. And she was quite concerned about my future in the mountains. Hmm. She was quite concerned about, do you want to come back, right? What is the future here in the mountains? Do you think there is a family that you can build up? Do you think these mountains that we call home will be there? Do you think the Sherpa people will be there? So all of these uncertain questions and all of this paranoia is already growing, even with our parents. And of course, me as somebody who's trying to understand all of this, I've also already accumulated all of that paranoia. And yeah, it does concern me, and it does give me a lot of thought on, yeah, the fate of the people that live up there. And now it's just not about one ethnic group or another ethnic group. Now it's all of us are already in the same boat, right? And you can see just in the river channel, like whether it be up in the mountains in the far border of Nepal and Tibet, whether you be down in the southern plains of Nepal, everyone is being impacted, right?
10: Mm.
16: It is a matter of how prepared are we, and how do we try to minimize the risk. that is how I see a better and a safer future in the mountains.
10: Tenzing Chogyal Sherpa joined me from the Netherlands, where he's a glaciologist and a PhD candidate at Utrecht University. 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

0: This is The World. I'm Carolyn Beeler. The smoke in Indonesia is so thick in places that you can barely see. Emergency room visits in West Kalimantan on the Indonesian side of the island of Borneo have skyrocketed. And at various points, schools in the area and in neighboring Malaysia have closed. This is all due to massive wildfires that have spread in Indonesia for weeks. Most of these fires are burning in the country's peatlands. Wahyu Perdana is an expert in these kinds of fires. He's with the environmental organization Pantau Gambut, based in Jakarta. Earlier today, he told me that this year's fires have already far surpassed what was considered a devastating fire season a decade ago.
1: On 2015, from January till August, only detected 90 hotspots. But now, on 2026, they already 112,000 hotspots on peatland ecosystem.
0: This year's fires have burned tens of thousands of acres so far, and firefighters have been unable to get to some of the most remote blazes. Wahyu told me the peatlands themselves are what makes these fires so complicated.
1: The peatland ecosystem naturally is wetland, but if dried by design, it will more easier to burn, and it's difficult to make it finish because the fire is underground. Then the fire can keep underground until weeks, then it's make more haze and smoke, and the smoke is make it transboundary haze.
0: So the peatlands, when they dry out, you say they can burn and burn for a long time, and they can burn in the actual soil. Why are they drying out? Is it because people are drying them out and burning them for crop clearage, or is it because of the weather?
1: The drying is needed for the land clearing, especially for big plantation. Now in Indonesia, usually it used for the palm oil plantation and sugarcane plantation.
0: So people are drying the land and then burning it to clear to plant.
1: Yeah, but not just people as individual, because more than 300 corporation company is indicated with the forest fire just in the first semester on 2026.
0: So these fires are basically all intentionally set?
1: Yes, intentionally.
0: And is that legal?
1: No, it's illegal, but we have problem on the weakness of the law enforcement. Then the problem of law enforcement make it many company, they using this method, the slash and burn, because this is more cheaper.
0: Yeah.
1: More effective for economy.
0: So it has been illegal to burn the land, but you're saying there's not really enforcement?
1: Yes, there is big problem on law enforcement because they just give the law enforcement only to the individual level or the field operator, not
0: okay
1: to the corporation.
0: So they're telling small farmers they can't burn their land, but they're not going to these big palm oil plantations and saying they can't.
1: Only the small farmer or only the operator who's on the field, they set it the fires.
0: Yeah, so just the laborers who are doing this work.
1: Yes, only the labor of doing the work.
0: So are people having to evacuate their homes, or are there health impacts that you're seeing? What impact is this having on people?
1: Not easy for people to evacuate from their home because the big impact of the area, not just only on West Kalimantan, but almost all the Kalimantan island. Then what happened now is already happened on three big islands in Indonesia, in Sumatra, Kalimantan, then on Papua Island.
0: So the smoke has spread beyond Indonesia's borders. Schools were closed in neighboring Malaysia, and the smoke triggered air quality concerns in Brunei and Singapore. Are Indonesia's neighbors getting mad about this? Is this turning into a diplomatic problem?
1: Yeah, but there is no specific strategy for the government to handle this problem. I think it will be more easier to solve if some government, Indonesia, Malaysia, and Singapore, or the area, especially related with the Kalimantan island, they can agree not give the financing to the concession, especially if concession have of proven land clearing by forest fire.
0: So you're suggesting a solution there, like basically don't allow companies to operate unless they can prove that they don't do this.
1: Yes.
0: There are still several weeks to go before Indonesia's typical fire season is over. Do you expect it to be this smoky until the rains start?
1: on our analysis or in meteorological bodies of government analysis, this El Nino will be continue until the first quarter of 2027. Then we worry about this condition because it's mean the dry season is more longer than years before.
0: Oh, I see. So when do you expect the rains to start there?
1: The second semester of the 2027.
0: You don't expect rains to come until the second half of 2027?
1: Yeah.
0: Wow.
1: It's mean the dry season more longer than before.
0: Wow.
1: Because this El Nino season, even some diction from the meteorological body, they said this is the Godzilla El Nino. Then the term of Godzilla El Nino usually used on El Nino condition that's longer than before. And we worry about that.
0: Wahyu Perdana is a campaign manager with Pantau Gambut. The organization monitors Indonesia's peatlands. The death of the so-called Butcher of Bosnia was announced today. General Ratko Mladic died at age 84 in a prison hospital in The Hague, Netherlands, where he was serving a life sentence. Mladic oversaw numerous atrocities as the leader of Serbian forces during the Bosnian War in the 1990s. Troops under his control laid siege to the Bosnian capital, Sarajevo. They also established concentration camps for non-Serb civilians and enemy soldiers and systematically killed prisoners. In 1995, Mladic's troops slaughtered more than 8,000 Muslim men and boys in Srebrenica, Europe's first and only case of genocide since World War II. After the war, Mladic spent nearly two decades on the run. He was caught in 2011, and 6 years later, a UN tribunal found him guilty of genocide and crimes against humanity.
2: For having committed these crimes, the chamber sentences Mr. Ratko Mladic to life imprisonment.
0: Mladic was one of the most notorious figures of the wars in Yugoslavia, which left more than 100,000 people dead. He once boasted of being a Serbian god. In the dock at The Hague, he refused to accept the legitimacy of the court. Here's a yelled exchange he had with a judge via an interpreter.
2: Mr. Mladic, the court orders that you be removed from the courtroom.
3: Sold.
4: Not a court.
3: Šta ste vi?
4: Who are you?
3: Ne date mi da dišem.
4: You're not allowing me to breathe.
0: Despite the charges and the life sentence, many within Serbia protested Mladic's capture and continued to regard him as a national hero.

Still to come, how Canada's most deadly natural disaster changed the way paramedics respond to extreme heat events. Plus, knocking baseballs out of the park while also knocking back wildfires takes some serious coordination. Meet a baseball player slash wildland firefighter. You're listening to The World

0: This is The World. I'm Carolyn Beeler. This summer is on track to be the hottest ever on record. And during heat waves, people with pre-existing conditions, the elderly, and those who work outside are especially vulnerable. So are the paramedics who respond to other people's health emergencies while working in the heat that often triggered them. That was the case in British Columbia, Canada. 5 years ago, an eight-day heat dome stretched across the province, pushing temperatures well above 100 degrees day and night. And British Columbia's emergency services were overwhelmed.
1: The moment I hit the button for us to be available, we were sent to a cardiac arrest.
0: That's Ryan Ackerman, an executive director with the British Columbia Emergency Health Services. He worked in the field during the heat dome.
1: On our way to the cardiac arrest, we were canceled off of that and sent to a closer cardiac arrest. And I kind of turned the radio volume up a little bit and started to hear all of the other units on our channel. And I couldn't hear one that wasn't heading to a cardiac arrest.
0: When Ackerman got there, the patient had died. So had all the other patients he heard on the radio.
1: And that went on for hours. That was all the channel really did for hours. We didn't see a living patient until about 3 p.m.
0: Ultimately, more than 600 people died under the heat dome. Thousands more were sick with symptoms of heat stress. It is the deadliest disaster in Canadian history. It prompted changes to how BC's emergency medical service operates as high temperatures become the norm. We are looking at those changes for this week's Big Fix, our series on the most ambitious ways people are working to address and adapt to climate change. Brooks Hoga is an academic and serves on the province's Heat Advisory Committee. He's also a licensed paramedic, though he was not in the field during the heat dome. He says one of the biggest problems paramedics faced was their uniforms, made worse by the required protective gear in the pandemic.
2: We wear long cargo pants, boots that come up past your ankles. And then at that time, we had just wool blended shirts that we wear. And most people wear an undershirt, but we also had to wear gowns. These are like big blue smocks. They go right up to your neck, cover your arms down to your ankles. We also had to wear N95 masks plus a face shield and then booties. And that is hot on the best of days. And then you can imagine if the person's really sick or requires CPR, that's a lot of physical exercise. So having to do that, I remember talking to some of my colleagues describing that their boots were full of sweat and they were just so hot and exhausted, even after a regular car, even if they didn't have to do CPR, just a regular ambulance call, it was significantly hot, particularly in indoor environments. So they would go into apartments that maybe didn't have air conditioning, had small windows, these kind of things. And they would be in these incredibly hot indoor environments. And that was even worse than outdoors.
0: So were paramedics able to get to all the calls that were coming in? I know that the volume was extraordinarily high.
2: It was record-breaking, and the system, and it wasn't just the ambulance system, also the hospital systems became overwhelmed because people were self-reporting to the emergency rooms, plus we were taking people to the emergency rooms. So if they're backed up and it takes longer for us to transfer our patient to the emergency room, then also that reduces the amount of ambulance calls that we can do. And then the other factor is because of the high mortality rate or the people that died, what happens typically during that time is when somebody has died or they die in our care, we wait for the police or the coroner to come. And because they were overwhelmed, that was also trapping our paramedics on the scene, again, not being able to clear the scene and going to go to treat people that required our services.
0: So it was a whole system pushed to, it sounds like, the brink of collapse. I understand it served as a wake-up call for British Columbia's emergency health services. What has changed now about how the system handles an extreme heat event?
2: I think one of the biggest things is we had a heat committee started, and this group has met every week since the heat dome. And what it does is it looks at the system at large and looks at how do we reduce the morbidity and mortality of people from heat. So when we're looking at that, there's all kinds of different pieces. One of them is at the time of the heat dome, Environment and Climate Change Canada, our national weather system, they issue different levels of heat alerts. And it's like a yellow, orange, red, a red being the most extreme,
0: sure,
2: a yellow being just like a regular heat wave. And at the time, they were looking at it just from the numbers point of view. So if it reaches this kind of temperature, then we're going to issue this type of warning level. But the problem with that is those were not matched to the risk to the population. Mm. So now what happens, and since then, is we get a briefing. This group gets a briefing from Environment and Climate Change Canada. And then we look at what are the risk factors. So if it was hot, but there was also a high risk to the population, it might reach that red level or extreme heat emergency that would trigger all kinds of different plans in the province, from the emergency rooms to BC housing to our system, et cetera.
0: So what are the other variables that get taken into account? Is it things like humidity and whether the temperature is reducing overnight, things like that?
2: Exactly, actually. There's something called the Humidex. So it's the how the temperature affects people. So it's not just the baseline temperature, say it was 37 degrees Celsius, but what does the Humidex rate it at? And that might be at 42 or 43, which is very dangerous for human health. And then the nighttime temperatures, that's where the high risk is. One of the other factors that happens is when it's hot one day and then it gets hotter the next day, is houses retain that heat.
0: Mm-hmm.
2: And they do not cool down. And then it gets hotter and hotter, and it's the indoor people. So during our disaster, almost nobody died outdoors.
0: Mm.
2: The vast majority, if not everybody that died, were in indoor temperatures. And they were typically people that were underhoused. So imagine, an apartment building that has a walk-up, no elevator, two or three stories, flat roof, busy street with a lot of cement. It's in those, especially those upper floors. Typically, those folks may have not as much money or means for themselves. One of the other things that came out from the research that was done post-heat dome is that the highest population of comorbidities, schizophrenia was the number one, followed by other mental health considerations, substance use disorder, et cetera.
0: So why would that be?
2: I think there's a lot of different factors. I think there's still some more research to be done, but if they're in that population that is maybe doesn't have means, so they're in this type of housing situation, maybe socially isolated. Certainly some of the medications that folks take would affect their metabolism and different types of perceptions. And it was actually quite shocking. It was, I believe it was about 100 of the 600 that died. Schizophrenia. So it was a significant number of people.
0: We were talking earlier about what the heat dome was like for paramedics specifically. What changes were made for them to make that work safer and more comfortable for them?
2: Yeah. So, one of the easy things that was done is changing to a warm weather uniform. So it's like a lighter shirt that is breathable, still high reflective, and all the different safety considerations. All paramedics are issued big or large water bottles just to make sure that they have enough hydration and they're insulated so they stay cold during the shift. And post-heat dome, we did a lot of testing with our ambulances to make sure the air conditioning could keep up, and giving paramedics instructions to make sure that you don't turn the ambulance off, you keep them idling. We have we send technicians to emergency rooms so that they can clean the ambulances and do the restocking in between calls on hot days. So paramedics can take that time not to do that work, but have time to sit and have a break and cool down inside the hospital where there's air conditioning, have an extra drink, have an extra few minutes.
0: Has there been any change in training around working in heat for paramedics?
2: Definitely. So there's different types of controls that we can have. So we have controls like, keeping people cool and hydrated and things like that. And then we also have the training that's associated with having a lot of patients or mass casualties. So typically a mass casualty happens, maybe with a bus crash or something like that, where you have, concentrated in one area, where this is widespread and uncontained. That training existed before, but it was updated and modernized to take into effect not only things like the heat dome, but other types of incidents that we've had.
0: So it's interesting. I mean, heat is by far the deadliest natural disaster, if you want to call it that. It kills more people than all the other natural disasters combined every year. But a lot of people don't know that. Is part of the changes to training and maybe other things kind of trying to get people to realize that heat waves are natural disasters? They are kind of mass casualty events or have the potential to be so?
2: Yeah. And I think that type of education or kind of up the chain from paramedics, that's more in like that

0: extra ambulances and bringing those things in to have more people ready.
1: You work on this from a variety of different angles. You've been a paramedic, you're an academic who studies this kind of thing. What advice would you give other people who run, let's say, specifically paramedic systems on how to better work in a warming world?
0: Yeah. And I think the way that I talk about these things now is not so much climate change, but we're in a changed climate. And then the other consideration is that often these emergencies and disasters are left to people like me. So specialized people that, you know, pull out the three-ring binder. But the reality is that these types of heat events aren't the exception to the rule. They are part of the environment that we live in. And what we call extreme heat now won't be the same as in 20 or 30 years from now. And what we need to do is just to adjust our ways that we think and the process that we have, not from just the specialized disaster and emergency management folks, but into every day working and adapt our plans, processes, and equipment to making sure that we can operate in these extreme environments.
1: Do you see there being one key lesson learned from the 2021 heat dome?
0: One of the interesting things that happened is right after the heat dome, we were asked to give advice to the UK, which was having a heat event and they weren't used to it. We mentioned to them about making sure that you have a relaxed uniform policy, hydration, this idea that you have technicians at the emergency room and that, you know, having the ambulances run so that you have the air conditioning. And that wasn't normal for us. It wasn't normal for them at that time. And protecting those paramedics so that they can continue to do calls to the people that are getting sick or dying from the heat, I think is the biggest lesson for us, is that it is our paramedic staff first.
1: Brooks Hogia studies climate adaptation and sits on the British Columbia Heat Committee. Staying in British Columbia, we bring you the story of a trailblazer of sorts. Ali Schroeder grew up in BC and works as a wildland firefighter. She also happens to be one of the top women baseball players in Canada, now playing with the Boston Hunters in the Women's Pro Baseball League. But as she has found out, chasing the dual dream of knocking balls out of the park and knocking back wildfires takes some serious coordination. GBH's Esteban Bustillos has our story.
2: Line to short and snagged. And that will do it.
3: Baseball may not be the first sport that comes to mind when people think of Canada. But Ali Schroeder caught the bug early growing up in British Columbia and never looked back. So, when she first heard whispers of a pro women's league, she had to be part of it.
4: I never thought there would be an opportunity for myself to play professional baseball. In my career, I certainly hoped that I could push it in the right direction, but for there to be the opportunity for me was like, okay, I got to do everything I can to pursue this dream of mine.
3: Only problem, baseball season falls in the busiest time of year for Schroeder's main job as a wildland firefighter.
4: I would say baseball, honestly, kind of funny, is like a hobby to me, and firefighting is my full-time job.
3: Those are no small words for Schroeder. She was the first woman to ever sign and play in the Canadian Collegiate Baseball Conference. And she's been a member of Canada's national team 9 times. But after growing up in British Columbia, the realities of wildfire and climate change became impossible for Schroeder to ignore.
4: I saw it around the time that I was graduating high school, escalate very, very fast. Every summer was worse than the one before. You see it impacting your friends, your family, people that you know in very real ways.
3: According to the Canadian Climate Institute, the last 3 fire seasons have been among the 10 worst on record. 2023 was the single most destructive season to date, with fires consuming 16.5 million hectares of land. Schroeder considered becoming a firefighter in a city, maybe even becoming a cop. But she loves the outdoors and the natural beauty of her home. So, at just 17 years old, she did her first year of firefighting.
4: Yeah, as a 17, 18-year-old, I was very much on active fire lines, seeing wildfires.
3: It helps that firefighting is something of a family business for the Schroeders. Allie's mom, Candy, is a planning officer and logistics chief for the BC Wildfire Service. Basically, she makes sure firefighters have everything they need. She says it wasn't hard to see Ali choose to be a firefighter. but she knows it's hard.

0: for her daughter to take time away from one passion to pursue another. In both professions, there's no such thing as work from home.
1: She's a wildland firefighter, so she has a season. So it's really difficult watching as a parent. It's hard watching her have to make that choice.
0: Schroeder, at 24, is already a crew leader back in Canada, and she's a leader in the clubhouse too. Beth Greenwood is a catcher and player coach for the Hunters. She says Schroeder isn't the loudest person in the room, but she's helped to take on responsibilities of leading the team. And having a firefighter on the squad helps put playing a game of failure in perspective.
2: In her profession, if something goes wrong, that could be it, you know? And so I think kind of having that perspective of like, hey, it's, you know, maybe it's frustrating. Maybe you feel like it's the end of the world, but it's not. There's going to be another baseball game. There's going to be another pitch. There's going to be another swing.
0: In a league where just about every player must take a job beyond just the baseball to pay the bills, Schroeder is lucky enough to have a profession that she's as passionate about as the game of baseball.
3: For me, I think that if the opportunity came, I would absolutely love to just play baseball. But I think that firefighting filled something in me that I'll always come back to it.
0: One day, baseball will end for Allie Schroeder. But the life of service she feels she was called to will continue once she steps off the mound. For The World, I'm Esteban Bustillos in Boston.
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0: This is The World. I'm Carolyn Beeler. Limiting immigration is a top priority for Italy's far-right president, Giorgia Meloni. And her policies aimed at deterring migration are showing results. In the first half of this year, sea arrivals in Italy were down by 30% compared to last year. Those policies are also impacting the main immigration office in Rome. DW's correspondent Angelo von Schaik takes us there.
1: Outside this immigration office in Rome, a group tells me they've been waiting since yesterday afternoon, 3 o'clock. They've spent the whole night standing here, and they're not even sure they'll be able to get inside. It's 7 o'clock in the morning in a suburb of Rome, a place that's difficult to reach by public transport. Hundreds of people are gathered at the entrance to the immigration office. There are families with children, pregnant women, and people sitting on small chairs or leaning against the wall.
2: La situazione che guardiamo adesso in quest'ora è una situazione che va avanti da tantissimi anni.
1: This situation has been going on for years, but only now it's receiving more media attention, says Chiara Zanetti, a social worker with Baobab, a Rome-based organization that supports migrants. People have to appear in person at the immigration office to make an appointment for their asylum application or to renew their residence permit. That means they have to wait outside, sometimes for days, before they can get inside, in the cold, the heat or the rain. One man has even died while standing in line. A passing driver shouts from his car, "Just look at the mess here." Every single day.
3: Da quanto tempo che sei in Italia?
4: Io sono in Italia 2 anni quasi, ancora non hai fatto documento.
3: Perché non sei riuscito a farlo?
1: No. Yassin tells me he has been camping on the sidewalk outside the immigration office for 6 days. He's been living in Italy for 2 years now and says he's entitled to a residence permit. But he says he still hasn't managed to obtain one because the bureaucracy simply doesn't work. This office is the only place in Rome where people can apply for a residence permit. No more than 50 people are allowed inside each day. According to social worker Chiara Zanetti, this is a deliberate policy of deterrence.
2: Cavalca quella che è la narrazione della migrazione come un problema e quindi si cerca in ogni caso di.
1: It fits the narrative that immigration is nothing but a problem, says Zanetti. But we're talking about people. People who now have to wait years before they can obtain the proper documents. Everything is done to make the process as difficult as possible for them. But this is simply unsustainable. There's a bus arriving, and even more people are getting off to join the queue. The question for the immigration service is whether, in this age of the internet and smartphones, the process couldn't be organized in a simpler, more digital way. But the office did not pick up my many phone calls. Their spokesperson, Paolo Monastro, did speak to our colleagues at the Italian television channel RAI, where he largely placed the blame on politicians.
5: L'evoluzione della normativa ovviamente dipende dagli organi legislativi. Noi
1: we carry out what the legislator asks of us, says Monastro. In addition, we try to manage the situation here as best we can. But we deal with a very large number of people every single day. The new EU migration and asylum pact means that Italy must enforce stricter control of its external borders and must take back migrants who are staying in other EU countries but originally arrived in Italy. In practice, this means that the pressure on Italy's migration system will increase, and Italy will have to screen even more migrants and possibly send them back. But with an immigration system that is already unable to handle the current pressure, it remains to be seen whether this will succeed.
3: Okay, in bocca al lupo.
1: The next group of migrants is now heading towards the entrance of the immigration office, and they hope that today they will be able to get inside. Angelo von Schaik, Rome, Italy.
0: That story comes to us from DW's Inside Europe podcast. Here's one from the Only in France file. The first shop devoted exclusively to artisanal French butter has opened in Paris. I am honestly surprised it's the first. The aptly named Le Butter Shop opened last month not far from the Eiffel Tower. It offers several dozen varieties and flavors from small family producers. Le Butter Shop is the brainchild of 34-year-old Erwan Leo.
6: So I just opened this place for people to really discover what real butter is and all the different tastes you have. So the idea here is before buying the butter, you can taste all of them. I have a tower where all the type of butters, raspberries, strawberry, I mean, the garlic, all spices can be found. You taste it and whatever you like, then you can buy it directly in different format.
0: Yes, you heard that right. He said tower of butter. Butter is serious business in France. The French consume an average of about 18 pounds of it a year, among the most in the world. If hearing that makes you worry about French arteries, health officials point out that obesity levels in France are well below the average for developed countries. So far, the Butter Boutique has proven popular with locals and tourists, like professional chef Alexander Balaban, who is from Estonia. He says French butters are held in high esteem.
7: I work in Norway, and all they really like salted butter. So, and my friend asked me to bring him some French butter as well. So.
0: Still, owner Erwan Leo admits some of his friends were skeptical of his butter-mongering plans.
6: Everybody around me was telling me, you're crazy, you shouldn't do it, and nobody's going to come. I said, I don't care, I want to do it. So it's not based on numbers, it's based on passion, and this is where we are today.
0: Leo stocks some pretty obscure flavors, including seaweed and chocolate, but he says he's still on the hunt for croissant-flavored butter, which sounds a little redundant to me. Isn't croissant flavor basically butter? But hey, I guess he is the expert.

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Find us online anytime at theworld.org and check out more of our original reporting on YouTube. We are at The World News GBH. I'm Carolyn Beeler. Join us again tomorrow.

0: PRX.
1: That was The World from PRX. The program was recorded earlier in the day.
2: The following program was previously recorded by NHK World Japan.
3: This is Asian View from NHK World Japan. I'm Raja Pradhan. Rescue crews in Nepal and China are scrambling to respond to large-scale mudslides and flash floods. The disaster in the border region has killed at least 160 people. On the Nepal side, a catastrophic debris flow struck the central part of the country on Wednesday. Police say more than 157 people were killed. Local authorities are reporting 403 people are still unaccounted for. Of them, 341 are foreign travelers, including 133 Indians, 47 Americans, and 34 Australians. The Japanese embassy in Kathmandu has asked Nepali authorities to search for five Japanese believed to have been in the affected area. Footage taken in Bagmati province showed brown, murky water rushing through the side of a mountain, flooding buildings. A local media outlet quoted Nepali Foreign Minister Shishir Kanal as saying an earthquake triggered a landslide that blocked a river, possibly causing the flooding. Meanwhile, Chinese state-run media say mudslides hit Shigatse City in the Tibet Autonomous Region, leaving three people dead and 558 others, including 260 foreigners, unaccounted for. At least 14 newborn babies were killed in Pakistan after a fire broke out at a hospital in the capital, Islamabad. Local media say an explosion in the nursery may have started the blaze. Authorities say the fire started on Wednesday morning at the Pakistan Institute of Medical Sciences. TV reports cited rescue officials as saying the fire started after an air conditioner compressor unit exploded. Prime Minister Shehbaz Sharif expressed his condolences and ordered an immediate investigation. This is NHK World Japan.
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6: When there's a dog in need, Brady Oliveira and Alex Blumberg are hitting the ground running. 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
8: From CBC News, The World This Hour, I'm Neil Kumar. King Harald V of Norway has died after 35 years on the throne. Harald was Europe's oldest monarch. The Royal Palace says he died at the National Hospital in Oslo at 6:35 a.m. local time. King Harald was 89 years old. U.S. President Donald Trump has signed an executive order renaming Lake Ontario to Lake America. The president says he may not stop there.
9: We have a Gulf and we have a lake. Now all we need is an ocean. So maybe we'll have to change the name of the Atlantic and or the Pacific. Maybe we'll change them both.
8: Prime Minister Mark Carney says it will be called Lake Ontario now and always. In two Canadian provinces, two different conversations are unfolding around separation. In Quebec, some of the most vocal for independence are Gen Z, and support in Alberta is a bit older. Jennifer Keeler has that story.
10: In June, some 12,000 people gathered for a concert in Montreal to support Quebec independence. Young faces made up many in the crowd at Parc Lafontaine. We Quebec put on the party to help revitalize the province's sovereignty movement. President Camille Goyette-Gingras says most of the group's members are between 16 and 25.
11: There's like a feeling that there's a loss of control over what could happen in their future.
10: But it's a different story out west in Alberta. 23-year-old Madison Holmes is one of the few younger voices supporting separation.
12: Good on Quebec. They have a bit more of a history for speaking out and having their opinions shared. And this is a new thing for Alberta, at least this generation.
10: John Santos tracks the numbers in Alberta for Janet Brown Opinion Research. He says support for separatism in Alberta skews towards older demographics. Recent polls show support for separation in the mid-teens among 18 to 34-year-olds. Albertans will vote October 19th. Jennifer Keeler, CBC News, Calgary.
8: BC has ended its provincial state of emergency, but as Dale Boyd reports, the forest minister is reminding people that the risk of wildfires has not gone away.
0: BC ended its state of provincial emergency. It was put in place on August 8th following the explosive Bald Range wildfire near Summerland. Minister of Forests Ravi Parmar says the tools provided by the provincial state of emergency will still be available if the province needs them. Speaking with reporters in Summerland, he says the community, hit hard by the fire, needs support.
4: It is important for us to recognize the strength of Summerland, and the best way we can do that is by buying local, buying BC, and coming up and flooding their hotel rooms and spending our money here.
0: Parmar acknowledged there are still over 200 fires burning in the province, and wildfire season is far from over. Any existing evacuation orders and alerts remain in place. The BC Wildfire Service also announced the off-road vehicle ban will be ending Friday at noon. The province had banned all off-road vehicles on Crown Land and other areas of the province earlier this month due to wildfire risk. Dale Boyd, CBC News, Penticton.
8: A woman in the Northwest Territory says she spent 6 months looking for answers about her health issues, and she was told she was healthy and needed sleeping pills. But as Saloni Bukra reports, the resident flew to Edmonton, where she found out she has a deadly disease.
13: I knew I was in trouble.
14: Mary Rose Blackdeck is 69 years old. Her health is in decline. The Yellowknife resident says it all began last fall, from muscle cramps and weakness to falling, breaking her foot, and the right side of her body nearly paralyzed. For 6 months, Blackduck made the rounds of Yellowknife clinics. They told her she was healthy and just needed sleeping pills. What they apparently missed is life-changing. She has the neurodegenerative disease, amyotrophic lateral sclerosis, or ALS. Diagnosed in Edmonton after paying $6,000 out of pocket to get there. Soon, she won't be able to talk, move, and even breathe. David Taylor is the chief scientific officer with ALS Canada.
15: It's awful.
14: He says there isn't a definitive test to diagnose this disease.
15: It's hard to detect.
14: There's no neurologist to diagnose people with ALS in the territory, and cases are not tracked. As for Black Duck, she's giving away her belongings before she moves to Alberta for medical care. Saloni Bugra, CBC News, Yellowknife.
8: And that is The World This Hour for CBC News. I'm Neil Kumar.
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16: It's been a wild week as the Canada-US trade war has really ramped up. Things went sideways at the negotiating table late last week, and Canada walked away from talks for a wide range of reasons, including CanCon requirements. I'm Emil Niazi, sitting in for Elamine Abdel-Mahmoud. This is Commotion. I've got Vas Bednar here to talk us through it. Welcome back to the show.
17: Thanks for having me.
16: Okay, Vas, so as I mentioned, one reason that Canada reportedly walked away from the table was due to the U.S.'s demand that Canada drop CanCon requirements for U.S. streamers like Netflix to promote Canadian content. The Globe and Mail spoke with a senior government source who said that the demand came at the 11th hour and was unexpected. So let's start there, because I hear you feel this shouldn't have been unexpected. Why?
17: Well, every year, the U.S. Trade Representative publishes this super long report about trade irritants that they have with other countries, a list of demands written on the palm of their hands. And on March 31st of this year, they put out the 2026 report, and there's a whole Canada section. And, you know, surprise, surprise, cultural content is listed there. They've said it out loud. They forecasted it. They shouted out a kind of particular supplementary bill that Quebec has that sort of echoes that those federal efforts on online streaming. And if you go back, and I've only looked at the past 10 years, but cultural requirements for Canada come up almost every year. So this stuff is kind of hiding in plain sight. What's more surprising is to hear that we may not have been ready for it, or that we weren't kind of braced to defend it. I'm surprised people are surprised. That's where my surprise is.
16: Okay, so let's explain a bit more what the U.S. streamers are actually required to do right now.
17: Yeah.
16: I know there's a thing about boosting, quote, discoverability of Canadian content, including French language content. And I see it when I'm you know, looking at Netflix. There's always like a lot of Canadian and French stuff right at the top. So what does discoverability mean here?
17: So actually, the CRTC is still a little bit hazy on that. They had a ruling in March of this year where they sort of forecasted, okay, we're starting to get down to brass tacks, but there's still some openness. There's more of a dialogue with these streaming platforms, I would say, in that the CRTC is basically asking, we want to know and learn from what you're doing. So if that means, you know, sharing statistics on what was viewed, you know, what was seen on kind of a homepage versus what was actually watched or consumed or how long people are watching and listening. That's part of the bargaining here. So we're not kind of at the total finish line, but those talks have, you know, progressed quite a bit. And again, our American friends, trade partners, frenemies have been flagging that they just don't like this for quite some time.
16: They don't like having to push the Canadian content up to the top.
17: I wonder if it's less about the cultural policy, which is like also a function of past sovereignty fights, which is kind of amazing. And if it's really just resisting any kind of algorithmic infringement, right? Okay. Because what we're saying is we have these particular values and you're going to have to amend how you operate here. And maybe at its core, that's more the resistance that we're seeing versus, you know, an American streaming company being fundamentally opposed to Canadian content.
16: Right. They like to, the tech companies are very secretive about how the algorithm works and they don't necessarily want to have to share that and, you know, change it for us.
17: You've characterized it so well. They're secretive. And when we signed CUSMA 1.0, we said, great idea. And we agreed to a lot that has sort of inhibited our ability to regulate the digital economy in a compelling way. And we basically said, yeah, we won't hold platforms accountable for what's on them. Algorithms can stay a black box. Code is proprietary. All good, all good. That was kind of the downward, you know, kind of end of techno optimism. And we're also, one, in a very different place, different attitude towards technology companies. And they're also a lot bigger and even more powerful than they were last time around.
16: Mm-hmm. So you think it's the tech companies that are really pushing this requirement to be dropped so hard?
17: Yeah, I really do. I think that monopoly, oligopoly, their corporate concentration does become a democracy and freedom and sovereignty issue. And Canada feels that in real time. And Canada has experienced that before and will probably experience it again.
16: Well, speaking of that, you know, we've sort of been dealing with this on an ongoing basis with Bill C-18. That was when the Canadian government passed a law asking companies to pay Canadian news outlets for sharing or linking to their content online. And in return, Facebook and Instagram were like, ah, we'll just actually block all news sources. And any Canadian listening will know how frustrating that is.
17: Yeah.
16: So do you think that's a factor as into how this is playing out as well, that bill and how it turned out?
17: I think Canada expects to be bullied. I mean, when Meta did that to us, what is that but a form of corporate bullying? It's a flex of their corporate power and a reminder of that curatorial power that they have. I wonder if our annoyance is changing a little bit and shifting from being frustrated with the government for maybe designing a policy that wasn't universally palatable to now feeling like, yeah, actually, the state should be able to govern the information environment and the integrity of that. And we want maybe Facebook, Meta, to step up a little bit more and do a better job in that regard. But I'll also say all of those kind of digital legislative levers we've been designing and trying to pull since CUSMA, online news, online streaming, digital service tax, which we abandoned, et cetera, they are universally weak because they are a byproduct of CUSMA 1.0, because we're doing the best we can. And the best we can for Canada right now is asking large foreign tech companies very, very nicely to comply with our regime. And big surprise, it doesn't always work.
16: Well, at least it was very, very nicely.
17: Yeah.
16: So the Canadian government has announced counter tariffs on more than 700 different U.S. products, but those are physical goods. They haven't really talked about anything in the digital space. What do you make of that?
17: Well, I mean, digital services, probably everyone kind of wants them to stay flowing freely. I think we're so digitally dependent on the U.S. that firing a shot like that, you know, we're very weak. Our systems are so intertwined with theirs. Mm-hmm. Even something like CBC Gem is about 98% Amazon Web Services and Microsoft. I mean, we laugh, but that's the truth,
16: yeah,
17: right?
16: Yeah.
17: The digital infrastructure that Canada, that our economy is built on, tends to be American, and that creates a new kind of, I think at times, very scary dependence. And a dependence that can be weaponized by a berserk kind of not ally anymore. So part of Canada moving forward, I think, has to be us rebuilding and kind of building alternatives and building up more kind of security and resilience and sovereignty in that regard. But digital, it's invisible, it's everywhere and nowhere at the same time. And that's probably why it's absent from that list. I like to quote President Trump sometimes just in this one way and sort of say everything is computer, because like autos are also digital and have digital elements and software and are built on something, but we see them as something distinct from technology when tech kind of runs through all of it.
16: Yes, everything is computer. That is true. So what are you going to be keeping your eye on as these talks continue?
17: I mean, I'm going to be keeping my eye on all things digital, of course. I think we should be beating back CUSMA 1.0 and fighting for better provisions and fighting for our ability to regulate our digital economy. The fact that our very sovereignty in that regard is framed as a trade irritant. Mm-hmm. It's such delicious, obscene language, right? Like our ability to govern the economy we have needs to be upheld and protected, and we can't give that away. And I'm glad that Quebec has ended up being this little kind of firebrand for us. Like nobody puts Quebec in a corner. Nobody puts Canada in a corner either.
16: Please always quote Dirty Dancing to me. Okay, before you go, Vas, I got to get your thoughts on a big story that broke yesterday. Meta agreed to make changes to Facebook and Instagram, including time limits for teens, paying up to $18 billion U.S. in a settlement. And it's all part of this, you know, suit that's designed to say that these companies have made their apps to be addictive to kids. What was your reaction when you first heard about this settlement?
17: Thank you to the American courts. I mean, the courts have been really strong. This is a novel kind of argument that we're seeing, you know, work and have results, that the technology is intentionally designed to be addictive and to cause harms. So for all of Canada's supplementary efforts to reduce those harms or introduce accountabilities, the fact that it's proven in court, I think also helps with public understanding, public opinion, and maybe even making it more politically palatable to continue to push back against the digital power of these platforms.
16: And I should say that despite the settlement, Meta has not admitted to any wrongdoing.
17: No. And it won't change Meta here,
16: right,
17: in Canada.
16: Right. That's a good point. What do you think, though, that these types of restrictions, you know, apparently it's like 2 hours a day for teens, and then also blocking usage from midnight to 6 a.m. Is that going to work, or is the genie well out of the bottle here?
17: It's not nothing, but I think it's a reminder that given the choice, these companies would rather, quote unquote, self-regulate, make their own decisions rather than comply with. If Canada designed that regime and said, hey, could you just limit things for 2 hours for kids and block from midnight, I think we would see a lot of money and a lot of firepower thrown at resisting that imposition on their, quote unquote, freedom to design what they want to design and operate how they want to operate.
16: Well, it's all very interesting, Vas, and I really appreciate you talking us through it today.
17: Thank you.
16: Vas Bednar is the managing director of the Canadian Shield Institute. She's also the co-author of The Big Fix, How Companies Capture Markets and Harm Canadians. And she was here with us in Toronto. I'm Emil Niazi, sitting in for Elamine Abdel-Mahmoud. This is Commotion. Well, if you're like me, you have been waiting for what feels like forever to finally watch Coyote versus Acme. I love Looney Tunes. I love watching it with my kids. And when I first heard about this movie, I was like, what a dream come true. But it almost didn't even see the light of day. And now it's finally here. It's been a real whirlwind. Adam Naiman and Paul Thompson are here to talk all about it with us. Welcome to Commotion. Paul, you're a fan of Wile E. Coyote who spends his time trying to capture Roadrunner. Can you tell us what this new movie is about?
18: Absolutely. It's about, well, first of all, it's a live action animation hybrid, and it takes place in a world where that hybrid is the norm. And basically, after years, maybe decades of trying to capture the Roadrunner, Wile E. Coyote finally gives in to one of those commercials for a sort of mid-tier seeming law firm and sues the Acme Corporation for providing him with tools and gadgets that purport to help him catch his prey, that in fact harm him and don't bring him closer to the goal.
16: I love that. And the film is live action and animation. Is that right?
18: Yeah, it's Who Framed Roger Rabbit, just better integrated.
16: Okay, shots fired. Well, let's watch a little bit of the trailer to get a sense of what's going on.
19: Have you ever set a big stack of TNT on the road, hoping to blow up your nemesis, but the detonator itself explodes? Have you ever pulled the ripcord of your parachute and only a bunch of silverware comes out? It's not your fault.
20: Acme is evil.
16: I mean, what is not to love there? Adam, what did you think about the movie?
21: Enjoyed the movie very much.
16: Yeah.
21: I think that Wile E. Coyote is on the short list of the great characters in American fiction, certainly, or American entertainment. He's certainly one of the most human, you know, mm-hmm. the striving, the failing, the constant, you know, industriousness. The movie respects this. I mean, it sort of places this sort of eternal villain in the position of the hero, because these are people who understand their material. They understand the original Looney Tunes, not just the physics of it, but, you know, the metaphysics of mm-hmm. it. I mean, the Looney Tunes were always American existentialism. They demolished the fourth wall. They make the audience complicit. They had references to classical literature. Here you have in this film, you know, Project Sisyphus, which is, you know, a way of talking about the eternal struggle that the coyote has. So I'm delighted to see that the people who made this movie made it with such love and knowledge of their source material, which has not always been the case in mm-hmm. how this intellectual property gets renovated by Warner Brothers.
16: Paul mentioned Who Framed Roger Rabbit. I'm thinking also of Space Jam, some of the great live action animation movies. How does this one compare to those?
21: Well, I think certainly shots fired at Who Framed Roger Rabbit. There is an amazingly integrated movie for 1988. I mean, here, I think technically the movie is very proficient, but again, it's more the spirit of it. I mean, in something like Space Jam, the idea was that Bugs and the characters were being dragged into this kind of cool zone by Michael Jordan. And this movie goes the complete opposite direction. This is a world that is kind of enthralled to the rules and the philosophy of the cartoons. Even the Acme Corporation is a kind of cartoon version of late capitalist villainy. So I think it compares very favorably to a movie like Space Jam, which was just an opportunity to make a soundtrack. You know, this is a narrative.
16: And it was a banging soundtrack.
21: It was. Monstars Forever. But when you compare it to Frame Roger Rabbit, which Paul did, which is true, it's also very much a kind of noir plot. It has an actual kind of courtroom, legal thriller, detective narrative, which I think is a real shout out to Who Framed Roger Rabbit, a movie that is not just an excuse to merchandise characters, but, you know, a story with stakes.
16: Mm-hmm. Yeah, I actually showed it to my 8-year-old recently and he loved it.
21: Yeah.
16: Paul, this movie was completed years ago, but in 2023, Warner Brothers Discovery shelved it to claim a $30 million tax write-off. You wrote about it at the time. Let's talk a bit about what went down and how we got here, because it's been quite the roller coaster.
18: Yeah, I mean, Hollywood history is a history of messy and potentially dishonest accounting of what happens in the production of films. And so there's a long history of studios shutting down production, delaying release, planting stories in 30s and 40s tabloids about actors and directors being difficult and whatnot. But it's very, very rare that what happens here happens, which is a completed film mm-hmm. is shelved simply because they say, hey, it benefits us on a tax level for this to not come out. So the best reporting at the time indicates that the movie, which had a reported production budget of around $70 million, was decided to be shelved by Warner at the time and was screened for other distributors and studios who could potentially acquire it. But there is a general understanding among those buyers about the finances of what goes on in these deals. And they were shocked when they learned that Warner was not budging from a very high price, which in short indicates a lack of good faith in trying to get the movie a home for distribution.
16: So then it does eventually find a distributor with Ketchup Entertainment. Were you surprised that it did eventually come out?
18: I was a little bit surprised, but obviously, as with all American corporate thinking, there's a lot of myopia, there's a lot of short-term thinking. So what made sense for the balance sheet in 2022 and 2023 is not necessarily the case now. And it's also one of those through the looking glass things where the very shelving of the movie creates public goodwill and interest, which will benefit every financial stakeholder in the project.
21: Yeah, and not just public goodwill and interest, but it contextualizes the narrative. I mean, the Warner Brothers cartoons were always self-reflexive. They always bit the hand that feeds a little bit. But I mean, now you have this movie about this kind of evil, repressive corporation, you know, literally mistreating their own intellectual property behind closed doors, disappearing things down holes.
16: Yeah.
21: The tagline for this is the movie Acme doesn't want you to see. And you don't have to read between the lines to have Acme be Warner's discovery in this case. And the Looney Tunes are in good company because David Zaslav just 2 years ago picked a fight with Clint Eastwood at 93, you know, barely letting Juror Number 2 get a release either.
16: Yeah.
21: So I think what Paul said about the public goodwill is there on behalf of this movie. And unfortunately, or paradoxically, it's goodwill on behalf of the Warner Brothers characters, but, you know, set against the studio and its mismanagement of those things, which is a really interesting tension to observe.
16: Yeah, and it even says based on a true story, right?
21: Based on a true story, yeah.
16: Well, Paul, what do you make of what Adam's saying there?
18: Yeah, I think it's completely true. You know, Juror Number 2 is a good connection. Maybe Zaslav just hates courtroom dramas.
21: Yeah, seriously. Or, you know, good movies.
18: Yeah, it could be that too.
16: So, Paul, it also touches on some pretty deep themes around consumer culture. What do you think Wile E. Coyote's character and his relationship to Acme saying about all of that?
18: Well, I was really heartened and vindicated to learn that the project in the movie is called Project Sisyphus. Because when I wrote about this whole debacle several years ago, I wrote about Wile E. Coyote as a very American Sisyphus. He's out there in the unpopulated West, and he's trying and trying and trying to reach the seemingly impossible goal. But the less flattering aspect of it is he, like Americans, like Westerners, like all of us, is trying to abstract his really base animal urges through the collection of goods. So he's hunting his prey, but he's creating this web of legal entanglement and obligation and liability through the purchasing of what is funny and utter nonsense most of the time. So it's a very clear metaphor for we can acquire anything we want, but we're still hunting prey at a certain level.
21: Yeah, it's like if Don Quixote ordered his windmills from the factory, right? Like they are the cause of, they're supposed to be the solution to his problems, but the cause of it. And there's a reason it's a post-war cartoon. Mm-hmm. And there's a reason that it's a sort of Pax Americana, Madison Avenue cartoon. And the reason it takes place in New Mexico. I mean, this is where the Trinity test happened. This is Roswell with like all these little impact craters and puffs of smoke. It's kind of like modernity and the land. You know, because the whole idea of the Roadrunner in the cartoon is it's supposed to be like National Geographic. They have these species names,
16: yeah.
21: But he can't win by natural selection. So he defaults to these products. It has come up and says that they never, ever, ever work. I think the Looney Tunes are American existentialism. They're unpretentious about it, but it's a profound cartoon. And the movie, you know, gets that in a lighthearted but deep-seated way. I think it's a serious subject, this reliance on products that we know don't work and are bad for us and that do not have our best interests at heart. It's not a topical movie.
16: Mm-hmm. Paul, I saw this very emotional clip from Will Forte talking about how he found out that the movie wasn't coming out. And he'd initially been waiting to have it screened. And his agent was going to let him know if it was going to go straight to streaming or get a theatrical release. And the very next day they called and said, so it's not going into theaters. And he was like, OK, great, streaming. And they said, no, it's actually not coming out at all. And it was really hard to watch because you could see how emotional he was about it. But it made me wonder if this is the type of thing we'll see more often as these companies shrink, as they create more monopolies and as the economics of film continue to shrink and change.
18: Yeah, I mean, in a, again, fitting parallel with Coyote versus Acme, which on some level is about the abstraction of incentives and the confusion of who is actually benefiting and for what reason, I do think it's possible, but the economics of Hollywood right now make less sense to the public than ever with the rise of streaming, with the corporate commitment to streaming. The idea that audiences don't want to go see films in theaters is really a self-perpetuated thing because it benefits these corporations for the value of their streamer to go up and up and up and up. Mm. And that's at the expense of actual box office receipts. So we're still going to see how this looming merger shakes out. And I do think that that's going to have pretty catastrophic effects on a number of levels of production, but there is going to be pressure on these new companies to release more movies theatrically. That's been a big point of contention here in the States. And so I would expect fewer situations like Coyote versus Acme in the short term, mm-hmm. but long term, yes, absolutely. Especially as production ramps back up, we could see more stuff finished and never released, which is historically not been the case.
16: Mm-hmm. Adam.
21: Well, no, I think that there's still no way to make more money off a movie than release a commercially successful film in theaters that's marketed and sold well and that people pay exorbitant ticket prices for. I mean, in that sense, the fundamental truths still apply. There's just a lot of complication that kind of gets piled on top of that. What's interesting is this movie is being framed in some quarters as people have a duty of obligation to see it, as if you're getting your shots in at Hollywood yes. by buying tickets for yeah. the Hollywood new release. And if it does well, I think it'll be a nice story. If it doesn't do well, I'd hate for the wrong lessons to be learned from it. And as a fan of the characters and the property, I just don't want the lesson to be that they're not viable, mm-hmm. because that seems to also be a self, you know, perpetuating prophecy. Other than Space Jam, all the Looney Tunes live action movies have kind of failed. And as goofy as it sounds to say, it's not Bugs Bunny's fault.
16: Yes.
21: You know, it's not the cartoons are built to last. And I think the fact that they still have that kind of satirical weight in this movie, the way that not just the coyote and the roadrunner, but the other characters get plugged into this Hollywood landscape that Paul described so aptly, it's amazing how well they suit it. And their commentary suits it, I think, you know, very tightly.
16: Well, very fascinating conversation and really appreciate you both chatting with us about it. Thank you. Adam Naiman is a film and TV critic whose work shows up in The Ringer and the Toronto Star. He was here with me in Toronto, and he's got a podcast about movies coming out next year, so keep an eye out for that. And Paul Thompson is the editor-in-chief of POW Magazine, and he was in L.A. And that is it for Commotion today. I'm Emil Niazi, sitting in for El Amin Abdel-Mahmoud. Thanks for listening.

0: That was Commotion. Coming up, it's In the Studio from the BBC. Conversations with some of the world's most creative minds.
1: I am making strawberries out of 100% acrylic felt. So I've got red felt, green felt, and I've got my scissors cutting out the shapes based on the pattern that I've got. So I've got my two body bits. I've got the head of the strawberry and I've got the hair of the strawberry and two eyes, black plastic amigurumi eyes. I think they come from Japan.
2: Welcome to the documentary In the Studio from the BBC World Service, the programme that gets inside the minds of some of the world's most creative people, like Lucy Sparrow. I'm Anna Bailey, and as soon as I saw Lucy's art, I wanted to find out how she makes it so appealing. But a word of warning, although her work looks soft and cuddly, she'll be talking about her lived experience with an eating disorder and her struggles with her mental health. Lucy's become a bit of a global internet sensation, admired by artists like Grayson Perry and Tracy Emin. Her work has been described as quirky yet subversive, and there's no mistaking her playful style.
1: I think for as long as I can remember, I have humanised everything that I've kind of made. I love things that are cute. I anthropomorphise everything in my life. I guess in a way, kind of like they're all like my little children. No matter how hard I try, they're never going to be all identical because they're all handmade.
2: Lucy always works with felt, that dense non-woven, soft fabric which doesn't fray. She chooses bright colours to make groceries and everyday household products. And when she lines them all up in her life-size felt shops, whether it's her New York bagel joint or her fish and chip shop in London, the effect is striking. For her next commission, she's recreating a 1980s Walmart supermarket in Arkansas, USA, with the first branch opened more than 60 years ago.
1: This is one strawberry of 200. Making a show like this just means that I've got 20,000 little children that all need nurturing and all need sending off to America. So I've got quite a long way to go.
3: Hello.
1: Welcome to the felt cave. Welcome to the ambulance station.
3: So this is where all the felt magic happens, is it?
1: Yeah, it is. It's an old ambulance station. We're in the middle of Suffolk, and I took this over about 5 years ago, and it's been acting as my studio ever since.
2: It's a few months before the opening when I visit Lucy's studio in the east of England. And just like her artwork, it's fun and slightly unconventional.
1: This is Sebastian.
3: So he's your felt companion, is he?
1: Yeah, he's my emotional support banana. They go, like, everywhere with me.
3: Would you mind showing me around?
1: Absolutely. So I've obviously changed the decor. It didn't used to be all these, like, crazy bright colours. There's five ambulance bays downstairs, so there's a huge garage, and that's where the cutting machines are. And then upstairs, eight or nine different rooms that I use to mainly make stuff.
3: Right, okay.
1: So we'll go up the next set of stairs.
3: And there is felt everywhere.
1: Yeah, so this is colour-coded scraps bins for all the different types of felt. So yellow scraps need to go in the yellow bin, pink scraps need to go in the pink bin. On the other wall, there's probably about 10,000 skeins of embroidery thread, all sorted into colours.
3: And how important is organisation when you're recreating supermarket stores? Do you have to keep a log of all the products that you make?
1: I mean, I can only liken it to herding about 30,000 sheep. Each one likes to fall on the floor, fall down the back of radiators, and, like, I can't even tell, like, it's, the spreadsheets are complicated.
3: Yeah, because some of the things that you create are so tiny. Like, at your chippy in London, you had these tiny pickles. I can imagine those getting lost quite easily.
1: Yeah, they're very small, and not only that, tiny prawns are, like, they go everywhere. I found one in the car park the other day, and I put it in my car. It only had one eye.
3: So effectively, not only are you an artist, but you're like a retail stock controller.
1: Yeah, it does feel like that at points, but like it's an organisation against my will. So I've got this side of me that needs to keep things creative and interesting, but I've also got to be really, really organised because otherwise it would never work.
3: Right, okay. And what's this stand over here? What's this contraption?
1: This is number one of three cat trees I have in my studio. And this is to accommodate the four cats that live here.
3: Oh my gosh, what a beautiful cat.
1: This is Ogilvy, named after the astronomer in War of the Worlds. And he is a sphinx cat, so hairless.
3: Hello.
1: But they're not allowed near any of the fabric rolls because they treat them like scratching posts.
2: Lucy was born in the 1980s, back when I was a teenager, watching movies on VHS tapes and sharing pink bubblegum with my friends. It's also the era that her new exhibition's nostalgically showcasing, so she's had to do her homework.
1: I have trawled the depths of the internet to try and find the most suitable product. So this is a whole frozen dinner. All you need to do is put in the oven. This one in particular is fried chicken with mashed potato, carrots, peas and sweet corn and like little knobs of butter. So I'm going to start off with this picture that I found, kind of just sketching it out on straight onto the fabric with a permanent marker. Yeah, that's kind of plate shaped. I'm kind of doing it just by eye.
2: Quite big.
1: It is quite big, but I mean, it's going to look great on the shelf. And there's a lot of detail in something like this. I'll paint around that to make it look more 3D. And then I'll have another knob of butter that seems to be in the vegetables. That's a good shape. It's like a rounded square. And then I just need some more bits for the carrots. This is quite a complicated one, so I'm looking at about 25 pieces to it, just because the amount of detail that needs to go into making it look realistic.
2: And it's TV shaped. Is that why they called it the TV dinner?
1: I mean, I think it's more about like that you would eat it in front of the TV on like one of those TV trays.
2: Yes.
1: And then you could carry on watching the TV as well as eating your dinner, which is, you know, one of my favourite ways to eat my dinner. Then I don't have to stop what I'm doing. This is the pellets that we use for anything that needs to be weighted. It's the stuff they put in weighted blankets. And we use this scoop to scoop out the pellets that we need.
2: Ah, right. So this is almost like the stuffing, but to actually make them look a bit more substantial.
1: Yeah, so this would go into steak, fish, packets of dried beans.
2: Ah, OK. And you've got every colour of felt here. Turquoise, purple, pink, another pink. There's grey, and you've even got, like, sparkly, like, glittery. And this is not felt.
1: So that is a mixture between, yeah, foil or mirror lycra, spandex. We've got organza down there. That's what I would use for things that are metal. So, like, a Coke can would require silver lycra.
2: And you've got massive rolls here of felt. And it's very thin, isn't it?
1: Yeah, all felt that I use is going to be 1 mil in thickness. The colours that I use the most are red, yellow, a sort of royal blue, white. Yeah.
2: Gosh, the primary colours, basically.
1: It really is. And I think red being probably the most used one, especially like, you know, pasta, soups.
2: It's tomatoey.
1: It's the most tomatoey red there is.
2: So why choose to make a supermarket from the 1980s?
1: I think it evokes the most amount of nostalgia of any of the decades, really. Consumerism was kind of at an all-time high. You wouldn't have, like, necessarily the mum at home slaving over hot dinners. It would be putting things in the microwave. And the felt really lends itself well to the 80s.
2: And I have to say, this material and the colour of it is just perfect for the chicken drumsticks, because it's an orange felt, but it's got brown flecks on it.
1: So this is called heathered felt, and it's mottled. So I've just cut that drumstick, and I've just now realised it's too big, so that now I can slim this down into a smaller drumstick so it will fit. If you use felt that is too much of a high wool content, it gets very strandy. The structural things have to be made of 100% acrylic. Otherwise, over time, it will just sort of get worn down.
2: So these are pretty durable then?
1: In a way that, like, you would display them as art, but you wouldn't sort of, like, give them to kids or anything like that, because that's not what they are. You know, they're sculptures in the same way as, you know, like a marble statue would be. They're delicate and need to be looked after in that way.
2: Why do you like working with felt so much?
1: It's just from when I was a kid. I just wanted to make toys that weren't available. So I was like, right, what if I wanted a cuddly strawberry? Where do I get that from? And my mum's like, well, you could just make it. Sort of started out from this mission of being like 6 or 7 years old, where I just wanted to make everything that exists. I wanted to make Fluffy. The felt world is like nothing bad happens. It's all very chilled, fun. There's no evil in the world. It's like an alternate universe where everything is friendly and happy and smiley.
2: So your world is literally soft then?
1: Yeah, my world is soft. And, like, you know, if the real world isn't living up to your expectations, you can always sort of revert into your imagination. And that's something that I do probably about 80% of the time. Okay, so here I have got the approximate plate shape. So I can already see that is a little bit too small for what I'm working with. So I'm going to try again on a bigger bit of fabric, adapt it as it goes, and that's how you end up getting it right in the end. There's not really any places that teach you how to make felt TV dinners that you can practice on. It's just something that you learn on the job.
3: Yeah, there isn't a felt TV school to go to.
1: No, there isn't, but, you know, maybe one day there will be.
3: Well, yeah, the Lucy Sparrow school of TV dinners.
1: School of convenience food. So I've just added an extra centimetre all the way around there, just so it fits in that box a little bit better. Next layer is going to be this foil tray that it comes in. And again, I'm eyeballing this instead of drawing anything out. Okay, that is done. That'll just need pinning down.
3: That looks great. And you did that, what, in 40 minutes?
1: Yeah, I reckon so. That's for a complicated sample, and that is ready to go in the bag and be sent downstairs to the cutting machines.
2: You're listening to the documentary In the Studio from the BBC World Service in the company of the felt artist Lucy Sparrow. Because of the sheer number of objects she has to make, Lucy relies on a strict process to ensure all her carrots, tubes of toothpaste and magazines look the same, though not identical. The pattern pieces are cut out by hand for the prototypes, and then the big machines come in.
1: So this one nearest the door is Boris. Bertha is newer, so she's younger than Boris, and they are big flatbed cutting machines. The fabric is

0: 5 and 10 times the amount of cutting out that we were able to do. It hasn't cut out the jobs of people, it's actually created work for more people, and it's now freed up everyone to be doing stuff that requires more, like, handwork.
1: I'm going to measure the piece of fabric because I need to input it into the system so that Bertha knows how big the fabric is.
2: Lucy works with a small team of women trained to operate the machinery, including Geraldine. And how important is teamwork to your artistic practice?
0: I can't even explain that because I feel like we sort of almost like think and move as one because everyone's, you know, you're anticipating other people's movements. There's so many things that need to be put into place to make this place run smoothly. I think I've just been incredibly lucky and we all get on really well.
2: And are you self-taught or did you go to art school? I mean, what's your background?
0: I went to uni for about 6 months and I dropped out because I didn't like it. To be honest, I didn't do any felt there. I found that most of the time they were just telling me to do stuff in the style of other people and I was like, I want to do stuff in the style of me. So I kind of just dropped out doing normal jobs for like 10 years until I could make my art full-time.
2: And here you are now.
0: Yeah. Overnight success only took 15 years.
2: Do you ever get bored doing the same thing over and over again?
0: I don't think I ever get bored. It's more I'm wanting to do them quick so that they're done. Embarrassingly, I set myself a schedule every day and it's in like sort of 2 hour intervals and then I'll add up how many I can count during that day. But it generally always is down to the wire just because of the nature of how much there is to do. If I'm very stressed and the girls will sort of notice, I'll generally go a little bit quiet. And at the worst case scenario, I'll go for like a little mental health nap. Go and lie down for an hour, come back, and I'm like, OK, I'm ready.
1: So what we do now, she's cut out the 8 drumsticks. We then make sure that we push the blade away so that once we're dealing with the fabric, we're out of danger of cutting ourselves and anything.
0: Yeah, they look absolutely perfect. She's done a great job. Comes out exactly the shape that we inputted into the machine.
2: And all this talk of food is making me really hungry, but I know that you've had a difficult relationship with food in the past, and recently you went into rehab for anorexia. Can you tell me more about that?
0: Yeah, I have had an eating disorder since I was about 13. When I was a teenager, I was so unwell. I managed to kind of get myself into a place where I wasn't in a physical danger anymore, but my mind wasn't better. So from the ages of like 17 onwards, I kind of was like weight restored enough that I was able to live a normal-ish life. But like my relationship with food was terrible. I know when I'm stressed, I can literally just stop eating. And it got to a point like last year where going through a breakup and doing too much work that I just stopped eating. And I lost that ability to look at it with any perspective. You know, I always got to the point where if I got to a low weight, I was like, no, come on, Lucy. And I'd actively make an effort to eat more. This was completely different and I completely nosedived. So I went into rehab for 10 weeks and kind of really got stuff sorted, what the cause of it was, why I was using that to cope in times of stress and how to get better, really. I can't do what I love doing if I can't walk up the stairs without getting out of breath. Being a stone heavy means that I can do all these amazing exhibitions and I can enjoy life and not faint. That's my compromise. Do I have to enjoy it? No. Hopefully one day I'll accept it. But in the meantime, for the good of the felt and for the good of everyone I work with, I will do that.
2: So creating fake felt food is actually helping you?
0: Weirdly, yes. And I really wasn't convinced of the connection and it really took someone to hammer it home to me when I was in treatment and say, you're not eating, but you are making supermarkets full of food that you can't eat and it has nothing to do with your eating disorder. And I was like, you have a point. According to the spreadsheet, I'm 25% made in the sewing department and 16.6% painted.
2: Right, so you've got 5 months to go. Is there anything keeping you up at night at this stage?
0: Everything. But that's okay. And if without that fear, I wouldn't have the drive to do it as quick as I can. I need that amount of pressure to be able to deliver the project.
2: Having said that, though, you're no stranger to retail because you did a corner shop in East London. You did a Sparrowmart in LA, a quick shop in Florida. What's your attraction to places where we buy things?
0: People always say about British people, it's like we're a nation of shopkeepers. And, you know, I grew up, my mum working in a shop. One of my favourite games to play as a kid was playing shops. I haven't really changed from when I was a kid, to be honest. I've just got bigger, more ambitious ideas. and it's taken me into the world of art.
2: And what's your vision for the store? Is it about selling?

0: celebrating, or is it about deconstructing the supermarket experience?
1: The idea for the show is very much about celebrating the supermarket. My work's never been at any kind of criticism about consumerism or anything like that. I'm really not interested in that. I see beauty in so many everyday objects, whether that's the design on a frozen pizza from 20 years ago or a Michelangelo painting. I think there's beauty in those things.
0: As well as the staff in her studio, Lucy has a dedicated team around the country to sew the pattern pieces together. A parcel has just arrived and I can see felt candy bars. That distinctive triangular shape of the Swiss chocolate bar, Toblerone, ready for her favourite, most creative job, hand-painting the products.
1: I've got red paint edged in gold, and then I've got the drop shadows in black. The font is different to how it would be now. It's got quite an Art Deco feel to this. Fabric paint comes generally just straight out the tube when I'm painting it.
0: And you're going to be applying this without even having a go beforehand.
1: Yeah, that's how it's done pretty much.
0: And are you applying a certain technique as you're doing this?
1: So I'm almost dragging it along. I know how much pressure to sort of put on it before the paint's going to come squirting out the tubes. So I'm just finishing off the E here. I think the T needs to be slightly longer.
0: And are you pleased with your progress today? I mean, I know I've been around and I've interrupted you quite a bit, but are you pleased with what you've done so far?
1: Yeah, I'm pleased with my lettering. You know, obviously it needs a couple more coats. But every bit that I do and every one that I knock off the spreadsheet, I know I'm getting closer to it. And I'm sort of really blessed with optimism and faith that I know that if I've put my mind to anything and I can do it.
0: I'm finally in Bentonville, Arkansas. And last night I heard that most of Lucy's team have actually been sick. While I meet her at the Momentary Art Space, she's very tired, but she's also quietly optimistic.
1: Well, we open tomorrow, so there's still some boxes around, but it's 90% there.
0: Right, well, let's go and have a look.
1: Okay.
0: The moment of truth, I'm very excited.
1: So we are going to be turning around to the right here, and this is where you're going to be able to see everything.
0: Oh, Lucy.
1: This is the beginning of convenience.
0: We've got the fresh fruit section here. What else have we got?
1: I mean, there's a whole coffee section. The candy section is huge. That's what I was painting before. We were painting some TV dinners. There's a pharmacy where you can come and get your prescriptions, a snack bar. We've got the photo processing centre, which I think personally is my favourite area of the show.
0: Could we go and have a look at the TV dinners?
1: Yes, of course. Let me lead you down this aisle towards the freezers. This is the TV dinner that you were recording me making.
0: That looks absolutely amazing. It is a piece of art. It's not just a TV dinner. It's shimmering. It's got this lovely sort of silver stitching there.
1: It's three-dimensional fabric paint. We've got the fried chicken that's got some gold glitter, as if it's been deep fried in batter. Yeah, I love the TV dinners.
0: How have you got them to stand so upright? Is that the 100% acrylic felt?
1: Yes, but also in everything that needs to stand upright, there's a strip of cardboard so that it can support itself. Because there's no way that it would survive a year of being on a shelf.
0: And how do you keep everything so clean?
1: We've talked through it with the museum about lint rolling or like just vacuuming any kind of surface. There's no like wiping of stuff. The main problem with felt is bobbling.
0: And even the freezers are made out of felt. I feel like I've entered a real supermarket. Just need my trolley, basically, and off I go.
1: Yeah, absolutely. Just fill your trolley with all the things you absolutely cannot eat.
0: And I just love the way the strawberries are winking and smiling at me as we go past. And then next to, what are these?
1: These are the cherries.
0: And the corns. Oh.
1: I love the corn because he looks like he's throwing his arms in the air.
0: Whatever.
1: I'm just a corn.
0: And when you're arranging the products, do you think like an artist would, or do you think like a visual merchandiser would?
1: Honestly, it's a bit of both. So the general rule is that no two same colours next to each other because it's too jarring.
0: And I hear that you ran out of white felt.
1: Yeah, I bought out all the felt in the three stores that were in 20-mile radius.
0: And in your other shows, they've been pretty immersive because you've dressed up as the shopkeeper, you've stood behind your felt tills, or I should call them cash registers.
1: Yes.
0: And you actually have sold your works to visitors who come along to your shows. Is that going to be the case here, or is this slightly different?
1: Yeah, it's different this time. I can't be here running it for a year, and there's no way that I would be able to keep up the demand to fill the shelves for a whole year. So what's on the shelves stays as a static installation, and then because people like to buy it, I have a range in the gift shop where I've chosen 50 of the most popular and visually exciting pieces from the show, and I've made 20,000 of them to last the whole year. I'll be at home as the year goes on. They'll sort of like to be regular retail drops.
0: But can people touch your products though? Because I know in your other shows you've actively encouraged it, but what about here when it's in a more of a museum setting?
1: Again, here is different. So how we've combated that is that the museum had this idea of a petting zoo, which I think is the best name ever. So when people come in, they are given a piece of felt so people can take that around with them to stop them touching the exhibit, because it's really difficult to keep that looking good. So we've given them a little friend to take around the museum and it all feels the same.
0: So that avoids any sort of sticky fingers on your lovely works here.
1: I hope so. I mean, it's not something that I've done before, but it has worked in other museums.
0: And what do you want people to get from this, ultimately?
1: You know, it can be visually exciting as well as having a serious message of examining a period of time that doesn't exist anymore. So it'd be great to have them transported back to a simpler time, come and escape to the felt supermarket if you're feeling, you know, slightly stressed in any way.
0: And you're actually wearing what looks like a replica of a supermarket sort of overall.
1: So I went to the archives of the supermarket and they luckily lent me one of the uniforms that one of my sewing ladies, because she's a seamstress, put together so that I could wear it for the opening.
0: It looks brilliant. I mean, you do look the part. It's a good day for you then.
1: It's a day where I will remember this for the rest of my life. You spend so many years with just five people in the studio. The similar thing would be, you know, a musician writing an album and they're coming out, they're performing on this huge stage and suddenly they're overwhelmed with having to do lots of social stuff, but that's the reward to me.
0: And is the artwork finished when people are actually in it? Would you say the visitors are part of the artworks in a way?
1: The visitors are the final puzzle piece to any of my shows. I'm not an artist who has white walls where people walk around in hushed voices, quietly respecting the art. My installations are music, announcements, photos, selfies, everything. I'm maximalist in every single part of my life. My art practice is the same.
2: Anybody having a grouchy day, you just walk in there and look at all the bananas, and it's gotta bring a smile to your face.
0: So it's brought you joy, has it?
2: Yes. I had no idea the emotions that I would feel. It was very hard not to touch.
3: She's obviously a genius, and the fact that it all started with her getting a stuffed banana from her dad at 9 years old, and boom, the rest is history.
4: Staff announcement. Can I get a member of the team please to report to the fruit and vegetable department? Thank you.
2: It was fascinating seeing some of the items that I even used to eat when I was younger.
0: Which ones?
2: The Memento candy. I saw the Tabasco hot sauce, which is really neat.
5: You don't really see a stuffed supermarket very often, do you?
0: Was there a particular product that you liked?
5: I like the Brussels sprouts. They have cute little faces on them, and then they have all the leaves, so they almost look like little cartoon characters.
6: Every piece had really a lot of life to it. Even like a banana, it feels like it's going to talk to you like a Toy Story character.
0: Did you talk back?
6: I think we were kind of singing songs. You expect them to break into song.
5: They really look like they have personalities. They're excited to go home with you and be part of dinner. Nostalgia has a little bit of sadness to it because it means you're missing something in the past, but it also can make you very happy.
7: I liked that all of the produce had little eyes and smiles. You had to look it in the eye, and it makes you think a little bit more about what you're getting. And watching those little kids in there, and they're doing such a good job of not touching it, but you can tell that's all they want to do.
2: It is a little maybe Andy Warhol derivative. It's pop art, but I love it.
0: Who do you think it's aimed at? At children? At adults?
2: It's adults that want to be children again.
0: Did you feel the art was trying to communicate with you?
2: Yeah, it was trying to say, wow, we're quite the consumers here.
8: To be in there and see the VHS rental, the film section, is really cool.
0: What was your favorite item?
8: Ooh, man. There was a Bobby Brown cassette tape, and that was one of my first cassette tapes. And so when I saw that, my prerogative started playing in my head.
0: Did you know that about your husband, being a Bobby Brown fan?
9: No, I didn't. I had no idea that was his favorite cassette. Oh, I love it.
0: You've been listening to the documentary In the Studio from the BBC World Service with the British felt artist Lucy Sparrow. I'm Anna Bailey, and the executive producer was Paula McGrath. And I'm looking forward to seeing what Lucy does next.
10: Mm-hmm. 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I'm Saroja Coelho, and you're listening to CBC Radio 1. The news is next.

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4: From CBC News, The World This Hour, I'm Neil Kumar. We begin in Norway, where King Harald V has died. According to the Royal Palace, he died at the National Hospital in Oslo on Friday at 6:35 a.m. Harald was Europe's oldest monarch. He was 89 years old. U.S. President Donald Trump has signed an executive order declaring Lake Ontario Lake America. Ashley Burke has more.
5: We're going to be changing the name of Lake Ontario.
6: Donald Trump continuing to taunt Canada, signing an executive order to rename Lake Ontario Lake America.
5: This is official.
6: Trump's move, viewed by many in Canada as a stunt during a serious trade war. The Prime Minister also firing back, saying the name is more than 400 years old and Canadians will call it Lake Ontario then, now, and always. Ontario's Premier says the rest of the world will too.
5: The Canadian officials have treated us very badly. They're nasty people.
6: The more serious blow, the pain Trump wants to inflict on Canada's auto sector.
5: We're going to be doing tariffs on their cars that are coming in at a substantial level because we want to make the cars here.
6: Talks to lower those tariffs collapsed last week. Both sides are still blaming one another for last-minute demands, including for their auto sectors. Ashley Burke, CBC News, Ottawa.
4: Authorities say a newly formed lake of rising water has formed near the Nepal-Tibet border. According to state media, China's rescue efforts after fears of a second flood. The death toll from massive flash floods has now risen to 475, and there are more than 1,400 people missing. In BC, Conservative leader Carolyn Findlay is responding to leaked audio from a caucus meeting where she can be heard offering advisor roles for any MLA who resigns so she can run for their seat. Katie DeRosa reports.
7: In leaked audio from a caucus meeting in Penticton in July, BC Conservative leader Carolyn Findlay can be heard talking to MLAs, saying, quote, if someone was willing to step aside, I could give them a role as a senior advisor in their same portfolio. CBC News has not been able to obtain a first-hand copy of the audio recording circulating on social media, but has confirmed its authenticity with four people who were at the meeting. Ian Payton, MLA for Delta South, left caucus on Monday. He alleges he was offered a job as a political advisor for agriculture with a salary similar to his MLA pay if he resigns his seat.
8: She openly said to our caucus that I need a seat to run in a by-election, and if any of you are interested, we could probably make sure that you got some kind of an advisory role.
7: In a post on social media today, Findlay calls the allegations a political smear job and says these were normal political discussions that respect the boundaries of the law and ethics. Katie DeRosa, CBC News, Victoria.
4: And in Vernon, BC, severe drought and critically low reservoir levels are prompting mandatory water restrictions. This means no one is watering their lawns or filling their pools. And the restrictions are forcing farmers who are worried about their crops and their workers to reduce their water use by 70%. Jacqueline Gelino reports.
9: Sprinklers, using water left over from other farms for crops on Zelaney Farms in the North Okanagan. Rochelle Zelaney says even with the bonus water, they had to sacrifice acres of vegetables. They also had to lay off staff, migrant workers from Mexico. With reservoir levels critically low and widespread drought conditions, farmers are only able to use about a third of their usual water allocation. Zelaney says unless there's heavy rain and snowfall over the winter, next year could be even worse.
10: We are going to be cutting crops before the season even starts.
9: A few minutes down the road, Nick Bapti is a foreman at a ranch that tends to 1,800 cows. Bapti says if the drought persists, the ranch's herd size will be unsustainable.
11: Yeah, just having to cut back our numbers would be tough.
9: Right now, farmers in the Okanagan are bracing for the dry impacts of a super El Nino and climate change. Jacqueline Gelino, CBC News, Vernon, British Columbia.
4: And that is The World This Hour. For CBC News, I'm Neil Kumar.
12: 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I'm Saroja Coelho. Coming up next, it's The Health Report from Australia's Radio National.
13: Lauren, are you into skincare? It's quite a hot topic at the minute.
14: Look, I have to be honest with you. I'm a pretty lazy skincare galley. I cleanse when I remember, moisturize when I can, but I do remember sunscreen, so I feel like that gives me some points.
13: That is actually the best skincare, some would argue, but I'm a bit more intense. I quite like my actives, the chemical exfoliants and the retinols.
14: Tell me the routine.
13: Well, it's quite an extensive one, but I guess the reason I'm even delving here with you is that sometimes we can go a bit hard on the skincare and it can actually be a contributing factor in periorificial or perioral dermatitis, which I think many people might be sighing, going, oh, I know that, I've had it. Well, we have solutions for you coming up on today's Health Report. I'm Priya Alexander on Wurundjeri Land.
14: And I'm Lauren Roberts in for Norman Swan, coming to you from Larrakia Country.
13: Also coming up on the show, updated prostate cancer screening guidelines. And this is much clearer for people listening, pondering, should I be being screened? What do I need to consider? This is a really clear breakdown on what the process looks like.
14: And a new global heat study suggests people over the age of 60 might be facing bigger health challenges at much lower temperatures than we previously thought. And on What's That Rash, have you ever spritzed your pillow with lavender and wondered, is it actually doing anything? The relationship between smells and sleep.
13: I'm going to admit to the fact that I have actually sprayed the lavender. I tried it in a desperate moment of sleep disturbance.
14: My eldest child didn't sleep, and I reckon I have tried everything to enhance the snooze factor in our family.
13: I love it. You'll do anything to get a child to sleep.
14: Absolutely anything at all.
13: First up in the news, the Australian Institute of Health and Welfare have released the National Drug Strategy Household Survey 2025, which gives really interesting insights into the use of e-cigarettes, tobacco, other nicotine products, talking about snus and other things. So they've essentially surveyed more than 17,500 people aged over 14 across Australia. And there's some big things that have come out of it.
14: Yeah, and some of this stuff we already know. Like, we know fewer people in Australia are smoking every day. The results here from this survey show that these rates have been falling steadily for the past 20 years. But what is really interesting is it also shows that the amount of people using illicit tobacco has been rising sharply. So according to the results here, we can see 1 in 3 people who currently smoke reported using illicit tobacco in 2025, and that's up enormously. So last time we looked at this survey in 2022 to 2023, that figure was around 1 in 6. So we've gone up from 16% of people to 34% of people. That's a massive increase.
13: E-cigarettes are also an area which I found quite interesting. So the daily use has stabilised from that last survey in 2022-23. However, people might recall that in 2024, there were regulatory changes to how you can access e-cigarettes or vapes, and really they're meant to be regulated products from a pharmacy with a prescription. What's fascinating is this survey has revealed that over 90% of people using e-cigarettes are getting them from an illegal source. So whilst the rates might be stable, the illicit tobacco, illicit vaping, e-cigarette industry is booming.
14: And that's quite concerning, because when we're not able to see what's going into these products, it kind of increases the risk for potential harm.
13: Yes, they're unregulated products. And snus is another thing that came up in this. And for anyone who doesn't know what that is, it's the oral nicotine pouches that I have a lot of younger patients who will admit to using snus. They'll just pop it into their, between their lip and their gum, and it gives them a nicotine hit. And they'll sometimes say to me, Priya, but, there's no smoke. There's no smoke, so it's fine. And the nicotine itself in either an e-cigarette, in a snus product, whatever it is actually harmful. It actually does have an impact on blood pressure, heart rate. It's really addictive. The interesting thing from the survey is that these kinds of products are becoming increasingly popular, these non-smoking, non-e-cigarette forms of nicotine.
14: And this is the first time that the survey has actually captured oral nicotine pouches. So it's the first time that we're kind of getting a picture of its widespread use in the community.
13: People are also using multiple forms of nicotine is what the survey has revealed. So people are using often a cigarette, an e-cigarette and an oral form of nicotine. So there appears to be what they call poly use, and the figures for that has almost doubled. So people who are consuming these products are likely getting significant doses of nicotine. Addiction is a huge factor. So are the cardiovascular risks. So this gives us an insight. Yes, some of it we know, but I think some of it is a bit of a cause for concern.
14: And next in the news, Ebola.
13: Yeah, so we've covered this story a lot on the Health Report. And the update is really that the Director General of the World Health Organization has said that this is the second biggest Ebola epidemic on record, and it's moving faster than any previous Ebola outbreak. So the rates of cases and deaths is really quite alarming. From the CDC in the United States, at the time of recording, there are confirmed 5,105 cases of Ebola in the Democratic Republic of Congo, 2,420 deaths in the country. Uganda also has 20 confirmed cases. Of course, this is likely all underestimated, and the disease is likely silently spreading in the community because of the issues with testing, contact tracing, isolation efforts. And healthcare workers are really at risk here. So there is a real concern from the World Health Organization and other bodies that healthcare workers are not only under direct attack because of certain beliefs within the community and people wanting to access their dead loved ones because of really important burial practices that are really culturally important, but there's also a lack of protective equipment for healthcare workers as well.
14: In positive news, there does appear to be some vaccines in development, which I know you've covered on the Health Report before. Hopefully that will help tackle this outbreak as it continues to cross borders.
13: In the now, I would say, fixed WTF segment, I would say that it's a regular occurrence now.
14: There's definitely something to talk about every week.
13: Yes, well, there is. And this week, the WTF is around peptides, and there's a couple of stories within this, but the WTF element is just how much the TGA is having to do because of unregulated products. The first part of this story is that the Therapeutic Goods Administration, the TGA, has, with the assistance of New South Wales Police, seized more than $120,000 worth of illicit peptides and anabolic steroid products from an influencer who was warned, who was told not to do this, continued to import the products and sell them on social media.
14: And I know you've spoken about this a lot, but it's against the law to import, to advertise, to manufacture, to supply any of these unapproved products to Australia. And we know that they can cause serious harm. There's the potential for liver damage, for allergic reactions, for inflammation, other health complications. And there's all these sorts of things that can happen to people when we don't know what's actually inside these products that they're selling online.
13: The other one is melanotan 2, which is back in the spotlight. And the TGA has cracked down on these products as well. They can come in nasal sprays and injections. They're often called the Barbie tan.
14: And so people use them trying to get a tan.
13: Yes, for aesthetic reasons. And it can actually have gastrointestinal side effects, so it can make you feel quite unwell, but there's a real risk of skin cancer because you get more pigmented lesions, because this drug actually acts on the cells which cause pigment and alters them. So it has serious implications. The TGA has said that they have seized products as well as part of an investigation, and they're really warning consumers against using melanotan 2, which is marketed, and saying that there is no product of this name that has been checked, tested, that is approved for use in Australia that is actually regulated.
14: If they're not regulated, we don't know if they work, we don't know how well they work, we don't know what their potential side effects are. There's a lot of risks for the consumer, but it could also be fake. It could not work at all.
13: Could not work at all. That's right. And often when these unregulated peptides are tested, what they say on the syringe or on the vial is very different to what is actually in them when they test it. And the TGA actually did test some of these melanotan 2 products, and the doses within the product varied completely. And again, what was on the vial is not what was inside. Prostate cancer screening has had an update recently. The screening guidelines are much clearer. People have heard of this PSA blood test they can have done, but, you know, it can be falsely elevated. Is it reliable? What happens if it's high? Do I need to have a biopsy done? The new guidelines for 2026 on the early detection of prostate cancer in Australia are much clearer. And I spoke to someone who was involved in writing the clinical guidelines, Professor Declan Murphy, who is a consultant urologist at Peter MacCallum Cancer Centre.
15: So if I was to give you three key take-home messages for men and their loved ones, or indeed for people working in prostate cancer, they would be as follows. First of all, for men aged between 50 and 69, so your typical well man who might be at risk of being diagnosed with prostate cancer, we now recommend that GPs bring up the conversation about the pros and cons of having a PSA test, which is our key test, a blood test, rather than waiting for men to, you know, bring it up themselves. So that's a big change. Second of all, for men who are deemed to be at higher risk because, for example, there's a strong family history of prostate cancer, or they have some genetic conditions like, for example, the so-called BRCA mutation, we know that those men need to have that conversation a little bit earlier. So we're recommending that those men consider having a blood test from the age of about 45 upwards, because their risk is higher than the general population. And the third one is for older men, so men over the age of 70, because in the previous document, this wasn't really well accounted for. And, you know, the reality is here in Australia, if a man does reach the age of about 70 years of age, the actual life expectancy is very, very good, as you probably know. You know, that it's like 13 or 14 years, you know. So we kind of learned this from the Joe Biden situation, as people might recall. You know, poor Joe got diagnosed with very advanced prostate cancer in his late 70s, and people wondered, how could that be? How could he turn up with very advanced cancer? Therefore, our recommendation, our updated recommendation, is that GPs can have that conversation on an individual basis. If they've got someone above the age of 70 who is in good health with good life expectancy, then it's appropriate to have a chat about the pros and cons of testing. So not every patient over the age of 70, but certainly we think some men will benefit.
13: So Declan, you've said several times there the pros and cons of testing. And we're talking about that PSA test, the blood test that people will have heard of is the first step in screening. These guidelines also say you can consider or have a chat with your GP if you're 45 to 49, you're lower risk. You can talk about the possible benefits and harms of testing. Can you talk us through what this pros and cons, risks, benefits, what does that chat look like?
15: So prostate cancer, and by the way, you know, you well know yourself, Priya, we have screening for a number of other conditions, like for breast cancer, you know, when women reach a certain age, a notice will pop in the door, please come and have a mammogram. For the bowel test, you know, above a certain age, automatically a letter will come in the door saying do this test. We don't have the same for prostate cancer, and indeed we're not proposing that we should automatically trigger a PSA test, for example, once a man hits the age of 50 or whatever. And the reason for that is the PSA test on its own is not as useful a test as some other tests like a mammogram or one of these bowel tests. So the discussion is a little bit more nuanced about the pros and the cons because it's not the perfect test. But let me be clear, it's by far and away the best tool we have to make sure that for this very common cancer, by far the commonest cancer in men in Australia, can be detected at an early time point rather than when it's already spread and it's too late. The conversation is really one that GPs are best empowered to have because over the past 10 years, we've seen big changes. For example, the use of MRI scans. So if a man is out there listening to this and they've had that conversation, the PSA test is a little bit high, the first step will be a urologist will recommend a scan. And that scan, if it's normal, may well lead to just reassurance.
13: So just picking up on the PSA not being a perfect test, what is the false positive and false negative rate? And we're talking about the fact you might have a high PSA detected and not have prostate cancer, or you might have a low normal PSA, but in fact you do have prostate cancer. You said it's not the best test, but it's the first step in testing. So what does the accuracy look like?
15: And it depends on a couple of things, Priya. For example, as us men get older, the PSA level, the normal level, goes higher and higher. So you have to factor that in. It's not a clear-cut number, for example. But we do know that once the PSA goes very high, for example, over 20 or 30, it's highly likely the patient has prostate cancer and may indeed be already advanced. So the sweet spot where the confusion lies is kind of below 10, you know, between 3 and 10, because the average number that we diagnose men with prostate cancer in Australia is a PSA of about 8. But between 3 and 10, you know, probably a quarter of these patients will not have prostate cancer at all. They'll have a benign condition, or they'll have a little bit of inflammation in the prostate. So those so-called false positives have been really well addressed by using things like an MRI scan.
13: What if you can't get to an MRI, Declan? What if you can't pay the out-of-pocket cost? What if you're in a regional remote area? There's not MRIs just sitting around everywhere. What about people who embark on the screening process? You have this kind of, you know, in that 8 or 7, and you kind of, it's a bit uncertain grey, perhaps some anxiety, distress, and you can't necessarily pursue the next step.
15: We still face that challenge for all sorts of aspects of healthcare, don't we, between regional and metro Australia and so on. And we know that, you know, the incidence of more advanced prostate cancer in regional patients is certainly higher than in metro patients. And the outcomes, you know, the survival rates are also poorer. So addressing those gaps remains an ongoing process. And one of those things is, as you suggest, are patients in regional areas getting access to the best information or the best tests? Now, MRI scanning has really improved, actually, since it became reimbursed in Australia. So it's reimbursed if a urologist requests it. So there should be, it should be either bulk billed or hopefully a minimum gap when a urologist requests it. And even in country areas, actually the use of PSA testing, prostate cancer testing, has led to an increase in the number of MRI scanning machines because it's such a common cancer. So I still think, you know, because it's never an emergency to get your PSA tested. If you're in the country listening to this and your PSA is a little bit raised, GPs will usually repeat that. That's our, also our recommendation, repeat the blood test. Also, don't worry about doing the old finger examination.
13: Yes.
15: That's completely dropped out of the guideline. So it's really just about, is my blood test raised and has it been checked? And if it is, you know, a urologist is still the next port of call to have that discussion about, do I even need, you know, to have more investigations.
13: But sometimes it's not reassuring. Sometimes it might be that you need the next step, which might be a biopsy, actually taking some tissue and testing it. There is, you know, when you talk about the risks and the benefits, the pros and the cons of the screening, there is a need for people to go in with their eyes slightly open, isn't there, in terms of how accurate the test is, what the pathway forward might look like before they embark on the journey?
15: Totally agree with you, Priya. And, you know, I mentioned that the use of MRI scanning has been one of the big changes that have led to changes in this document, which is, and Australia, by the way, are world leaders in this. There are many other countries like the US, for example, where they have very poor access or huge costs associated with MRI scanning. So many of these poor men are going straight for a biopsy. But on the topic of the biopsy, the other big change we've seen over the past 10 years in Australia is a change from the old-fashioned type of prostate biopsy, because, you know, as listeners might know, the prostate lives down in the nether regions of the body, and a traditional way of examining it is by putting a finger in the back passage. Now, we no longer recommend that. That's a good thing.
13: Everyone's breathing still a sigh of relief, I think.
15: But that also has been the way in which the prostate has had the biopsy done. You know, the biopsy was traditionally done, and in other countries still traditionally done, through the back passage, you know. So yeah, shudder at the thought, but you know, the probe, the ultrasound probe goes in the back passage, and the needle, the biopsy needle, goes in and out through the back passage into the prostate. Now that, of course, puts people at the risk of infection and so on. But in Australia, you know, the vast majority, like more than 95% of all prostate biopsies now, are not performed in that old-fashioned way through the back passage. Instead, they're performed through the skin, you know, down in the kind of saddle position underneath there, because that's a very clean and very safe way to do it. And Australia, again, world leaders in that. So men can be reassured that, first of all, the vast majority of men will only be offered a biopsy if there's an abnormality on the scan, and therefore it's worthwhile and it can be targeted. It's not just a random biopsy, you're aiming for that bit. And second of all, the biopsy they will be offered in Australia in 2026, regional, metro, so on, public and private, is almost certainly going to be one of these new transperineal biopsies through the skin, much safer and actually more accurate. The pathway for being detected is now so much better due to MRI scanning, safer biopsies, and also the use of surveillance. That's the final area we might touch on, that, you know, so many prostate cancers actually don't even need treatment.
13: Yeah, so because you might actually have a really low-grade form of cancer that will never actually kill you, so it can just be monitored. Basically, an intervention is done if it's required.
15: That's absolutely right, because, you know, traditionally people would associate a diagnosis of prostate cancer with treatment for prostate cancer. One sort of would follow the other. But we very much try and emphasize that's not the case. You know, a diagnosis of prostate cancer, especially nowadays with these guidelines, we're picking it up at a nice and early stage, can often mean that you're going to be reassured. And we have many thousands of patients in our practice at Peter Mac and at Epworth who are very well managed with surveillance. We've said, yes, you've got a little bit of cancer in the prostate, but guess what? In your circumstance, it can be safely monitored.
13: Declan, for people listening, someone, let's say 55, low risk, they're going to embark on this journey of prostate cancer screening. How often, if the test is normal, are you getting it done and when can you stop?
15: The new guidelines recommend doing a PSA test once every 2 years or so. And for the general population, as we say, from the age of 50 or so upwards, you can start at the age of 45 if you want, and certainly if there's a family history. But it's about every 2 years or so. And then within the guideline, we've also helped GPs by making it very clear, you know, what's the number? What's the number, if you've checked it and rechecked it, that should lead to a referral to a urologist? And for what it's worth, that's typically a level of three or above. Doesn't mean you've got prostate cancer, but probably you should go and have a chat with a urologist about having an MRI scan.
13: Professor Declan Murphy, consultant urologist at Peter MacCallum Cancer Centre.
14: On ABC Radio National, you're with The Health Report. Coming up on What's That Rash, Norman and Tegan talk about how smells, good and bad, can affect your nightly snooze.
13: Lauren, you've looked at a study that suggests that heat is a problem perhaps for our health at much lower temperatures.
14: Yeah, that's right. So this is a study that looked into some serious health risks that may be faced by older people. Now, often when we talk about health risks and the elderly, what comes to mind is people in their 70s, 80s and 90s. But this actually looked at people 60 and older, finding that they might be facing serious health risks at much lower temperatures than previously understood. I spoke to the lead author on the paper, Dr. Chin-Chin Kong. He's a postdoctoral scholar in the Department of Medicine and Health Policy at Stanford University in California. And he talked me through some of the findings of his paper.
16: We have three key findings. So the first is we found that as the climate warms, the uncompensable heat, which is the focus of our study, will emerge much sooner, affects much larger areas and populations, and also occurs much more frequently than we previously estimated. And the second key finding is the aging appears to be more important than warming in driving the increase in heat risk. So for example, as individuals, we are getting older, and at the same time, the climate is getting warmer, and both will increase the risk of heat for us. And aging appears to be the more important one, has a bigger effect. And third, we found that the risk of uncompensable heat really concentrated in several hotspots, such as South Asia, the Persian Gulf, and also West Africa. Not saying that other regions are not affected, but the intensity of exposure at those hotspots is really at another level. And one good example is at a 3 degree warming, the older adults in those hotspot regions can face sustained day and night exposure for 3 consecutive months, which is a very concerning scenario.
14: And globally, how does the risk vary between young adults and older adults?
16: So overall, we know that the risk is much larger for the elderly compared with the young adults. Now, for example, we found that the older adults can face more frequent and widespread exposure at 1.5 degree warming compared with the young adults, even at a 4 degree warming. So note that the 1.5 degree warming is already around the corner. We already exceed that warming threshold in 2024, and we expect to regularly cross that threshold in 2030, which is just a few years away. But a 4 degree warming is still less likely by the end of the century. So the fact that the older adults will face larger risk at a 1.5 degree warming than the young adults at a 4 degree warming really is just that the older adults is at much larger risk. And the second example is we found that every degree of warming will expose roughly 1 billion more people to a relatively frequent and compensable heat. And that burden falls mostly on the elderly. And for example, at a 3 degree warming, about nearly 1 in every 2 older adults globally will be exposed to relatively frequent and compensable heat. For young adults, that number is less than 8%.
14: And Dr. Kong, as we get older, why are our bodies not able to cope with heat as well? What happens?
16: Yeah, as we become older, several parts of our body's cooling mechanism become less effective. For example, older adults generally sweat less, and also the blood vessels in the skin do not widen as effectively in response to heat, which is important to dissipate heat, as we mentioned. Heat also puts some demands on the cardiovascular system, and we know that older adults has less cardiovascular reserve, so they cannot increase their cardiac output as much during heat stress. And finally, older adults can also have a weaker stress response, so they don't feel thirsty, even they have to drink water, which means they can become dehydrated, which is dangerous during heat. So it's not one single mechanism. So basically, several lines of defense against heat can become weak at the same time as we get older.
14: The heat limit that you used in your studies are from the US, and theoretically, someone from India might have a higher heat tolerance. How did you go about mitigating these issues?
16: Yeah, as you mentioned, that the heat limits from our study is from participants over Pennsylvania in US, and we expect people living in hotter climates will be able to tolerate hot temperature and humidity better. To address this, we allow the people living in hotter climates to have a higher threshold than our US participants. And we found that this sensitivity test reduced the overall magnitude of exposure, but the overall picture remained the same. And importantly, the conclusion that the elderly face much larger, greater risk than the young adults is still absolutely true.
14: Now, your study also only measured one specific pathway through which heat becomes dangerous, and that's pushing the body out of thermal balance and raising the core temperature. But heat doesn't need to push us to heat stroke conditions to cause harm. Talk me through some of the other harms it can cause.
16: It can cause cardiovascular collapse. And basically, our heart has to work harder under heat. Now, on one hand, they still need to maintain the blood supply for our organs and muscles. And on the other, it needs to transport more blood to the skin in order to bring heat from inside our body to the skin and then dissipate to the environment. And that causes extra strain on the cardiovascular system, especially for the elderly. And actually, cardiovascular deaths is the number one reason for extra deaths during heat wave. And deaths directly due to heat stroke only accounts for a small fraction. And in addition to the heart, heat can also make things worse for kidney and respiratory disease. And importantly, these physiological strains on the systems can occur below the thresholds of uncompensable heat. So in that sense, for uncompensable heat only, we'll underestimate the broader health burden of heat.
14: Based off these findings, your studies suggest that maybe more preparation is needed to minimize some of the health impacts of a warming climate. On a community or a policy level, what can be done to minimize the risk of future harm?
16: I think first we need to build more heat-resilient cities, especially in the tropical and the subtropical regions, the hotspot regions. And those regions are currently facing rapid urbanization. And I think this is an opportunity for them, which means they have the chance to design the city in the correct way from the beginning. For example, they can have more green infrastructure. They can design the streets and buildings to promote ventilation. They can also use more cooling materials for their buildings. And they can build more cooling centers, improve their heat warning and emergency response systems, et cetera. And at a community level, I think we should proactively reach those people that are more vulnerable, who live alone, and to make sure that they know when to act and they have somewhere to go during those major heat wave events.
14: And what about on a personal level? How can a regular person listening to this show prepare for warmer weather?
16: We can try to stay fit. We can exercise regularly, eat healthy food, and ensure healthy aging, because this can help slow down the decline of ability of our body to regulate temperature as we get older. And second, the thing I think important is we should be aware of the risk. We should take action to the heat warnings. But eventually, those helping people adapt to life in a hotter world, either at a personal and a community level, couldn't eliminate the underlying the real problems. So ultimately, we still need to reduce greenhouse gas emission to limit further warming. And that's the most fundamental way to prevent the further increase of heat risk.
14: Dr. Chin-Chin Kong, postdoctoral scholar in the Department of Medicine and Health Policy at Stanford University. Now, Priya, it looks like it's going to be another sweaty summer here in Australia. For people listening, what's a good way that they can keep cool or look after themselves, especially if they are nudging 60 or getting a little bit older?
13: I think just being aware of the potential health risks. I often say to older patients, please, can you go somewhere that's got air conditioning if you don't have access to it in the home? Staying hydrated. Who are your support networks, your scaffolding if you're not feeling well? Who can you be within a heat wave? But as this researcher talks about, it's also policy level things that really need to shift here and adapt. On ABC Radio National, you're with the Health Report. Periorificial dermatitis, I swear I see so much of this in the clinic. Sometimes I doubt whether I'm getting the diagnosis right, but this interview I actually found quite validating because I am actually nailing it.
14: What are some of the symptoms that people present with?
13: So, look, it's actually changed names. It's now periorificial dermatitis because it can be around the mouth. I think that's where people tend to think of, but can also impact around the eye area as well and even other skin areas. But it can be annoying. You can get a pustular eruption. It can crack, scale, be itchy, uncomfortable. And for anyone who has experienced this or thinks they know someone with it, this is the segment for you. Your ears are going to prick up because I spoke to Dr. Inez Yang, who's a dermatologist, for all the tips and tricks when it comes to perioral dermatitis.
17: Perioral or periorificial dermatitis, as it's now called, is an inflammatory reaction where you get these little bumps that cluster around the mouth, the nose, the eyes, and it's essentially an inflammatory reaction due to a skin barrier breakdown. And it's really quite common, especially amongst women in their 20s to 50s and also children. It's triggered by something usually, whether it be having skin problems to start with or by overuse of actives. And what happens is you get these tiny little itchy bumps which spread across the face. The clear telltale sign is that they kind of spare around the lips themselves. So you'll have a border of clear skin around the lips. And that's how you can kind of differentiate between acne and rosacea and eczema. And often the problems is that they get misdiagnosed as being acne or rosacea or eczema, and then they get treated as such, which then unfortunately often makes it worse.
13: And it can sometimes involve the eye area as well, despite the name.
17: Exactly. And that's why they've kind of rebranded it as periorificial dermatitis. So you can get little bumps that start around the eyes, around the nose, and around the mouth.
13: So you just said overuse of actives, and people may have gasped because everyone's talking about skincare. It's all over social media, as I'm sure you're aware, and people are putting these chemical exfoliants and retinols on. Can you just explain what you mean by actives and what kind of overuse can trigger perioral dermatitis?
17: Yeah, so what usually causes it is it's kind of like the perfect storm. So what happens is you damage the skin barrier, which can happen on its own because of harsh weather, sunburns, excessive scrubbing. Or you can actually damage it by putting something onto it that actually breaks down the little bonds of the skin. And things like exfoliants, AHAs, BHAs, retinols, all of the things that we see on social media at the moment, often what happens is they get either used too quickly and they lather on multiple layers of different things, or they're using things that are too strong for their particular type of skin, or you've got young people that are using it that really don't need to be using things like that. And what happens is essentially it just dissolves the skin barrier. And the skin barrier exists to protect us. It's there to stop water from evaporating out. It's there to stop little inflammatory microbes from getting into the skin. And so when you lose the barrier, you have sort of an imbalance of microbes on the skin, you break out in something called periorificial dermatitis. And so we're seeing more of it nowadays just because we have so many young people using actives. We have people using more and more actives because everyone's
13: talking about it.
17: Miss the boat.
13: Yes. Oh,
17: they don't want to miss the boat. They think, I have to do everything. I have to use AHAs, I have to use BHAs, I have to use a retinol because, God forbid, I don't use a retinol, I'm going to age and become old. And it's unfortunately a big social media driven phenomenon that we're seeing.
13: So some people might go and attain an over-the-counter therapy for this. They might get given something like to put on the skin, maybe something like a topical steroid, a low-dose steroid. Is that going to help or make things worse?
17: So people have a rash. They either treat it with more actives or they very cleverly go to the pharmacist, and sometimes the first thing that they get given is a topical steroid. And it doesn't actually matter the potency of the topical steroid, so even those ones that you can get over the counter, unfortunately, initially help. And so it feels like it's doing the right thing, but it's actually the most common trigger that precipitates it and drives it going forward long term. And so you use it, it gets better. You stop it, it flares again. So then you go back to using it because obviously it's what helped before. But unfortunately, it drives a cycle. And it's, you know, not just the ones that you put onto your skin, actually. It's even the ones that you put up the nose. So like inhalers, when people get sick, the intranasal corticosteroids. So then they run down through the nostrils and get onto the skin. Even parents who are putting topical steroids on their children, they might accidentally actually touch their face afterwards and inadvertently expose themselves to topical steroids, which also worsens the condition, unfortunately.
13: Does weather have anything to do with all of this? Does it flare in winter or summer?
17: It's definitely a combination.
13: Yeah.
17: So during the winter time, your skin barrier just gets drier and people don't sort of compensate for that dryness with a more hydrating moisturiser. And so I think wintertime it tends to flare, but summertime when people get sunburnt, you get flares as well.
13: Before we get into the medication options for treating it, can you just talk us through the lifestyle stuff? So if someone's got this diagnosis and you've just said actives can cause it, people are putting more and more stuff on their skin.
17: Yeah, so this is one of the few times where we tell patients to pretty much stop using absolutely everything, even sunscreens, even washes, even moisturizers, because anything that they have could be worsening it. We strip everything back, go through their list of products, make sure that they're not using anything that we could be potentially triggering it, whether it be the actives or inadvertent topical steroids. And then on its own, it can get better if you allow

0: cases, we will use oral antibiotics, but not for the purpose of their antibiotic properties, but really as an anti-inflammatory to try and settle down the inflammation. The most important thing that I think patients should know about is that they think that they're doing things to benefit their skin by adding all of these additional things. And sometimes keeping it simple is actually the most important thing that you can do. Topical steroids are safe to use, but they need to be used in a safe manner and often under supervision by a medical professional. And I don't want people to ever be scared of using topical steroids, because I think that's a whole nother issue. But I do think that people need to be aware that the topical steroids shouldn't be used for a prolonged period on the face. And if that's happening, then they should speak to a doctor before continuing treatment.
1: Dermatologist Dr. Inez Yang.
2: Well, it seems to be all about stripping it back and maybe putting a little bit less on your skin, isn't it?
1: Yeah, I think it's the opposite of what everyone thinks. And you're nailing that. Well, I don't have perioral dermatitis, so I'll keep chucking everything on my skin. I'm not changing a thing.
2: If it's not broke, don't fix it.
1: Correct.
2: But if it is broken, I think the lesson is to take it away. Go back to just the simple cleanser. You don't need 100 creams.
1: That's right. On ABC Radio National, you're with The Health Report.
2: And we're going to leave you now with Norman Swan and Tegan Taylor for What's That Rash?
3: Do you have any hacks for getting yourself to go back to sleep when you wake up in the middle of the night?
4: Look, I don't.
3: Apart from scrolling the NEJM.
4: Or sending you an email at 2 in the morning.
3: Sending me emails from the Lancet.
4: I do find that if I just don't lift the phone, I do go back to sleep. So that's my hack. Just don't lift the phone.
3: Okay, so the screen doesn't work. So that then genuinely next time you send me a text or an email at 3 o'clock in the morning, I'll say you're breaking your own rule.
4: You will indeed. It's a while since you've had one. You might notice.
3: Actually, you know, I just thought you didn't love me anymore. I thought you were sending them to Shelby instead.
4: No, I don't want to wake up Shelby. I know she's sound asleep.
5: My notifications are off.
3: Well, sneaky, sniffy sleep hacks is actually what we're talking about today on What's That Rash?
4: The show where we answer the health questions which simply everyone's asking. So Dollar emailed in about a sleep event they went to where one of the experts made a throwaway comment that if one is having difficulty getting back to sleep, try smelling a pungent odour as it breaks some receptors in the brain or something like that. I was taken by the comment and wonder if it would be possible for you to explore this topic further. Well, you're partly to blame for this event, aren't you, Tegan?
3: This is an event that I was part of, a non-ABC event. This throwaway comment intrigued everyone. So I'm actually glad that we have an excuse to talk about it. And it really, Norman, has opened a, I don't want to say Pandora's box because that was bad. It has opened a treasure trove of nose and sleep-related research. So much more nose and sleep-related research than I thought was possible.
4: So let's just get the obvious out of the way so we can just talk about it, you know, normally. We are not talking about farting under the covers.
3: Of course, that's where your mind went.
4: Right? So we're not, and sadly, we're not talking about that.
3: Okay. We actually have done an episode of What's That Rash on farting. I do recommend going back and listening to it. I got to use a whoopee cushion more than once as a sound effect. No, but we are talking about scents, S-C-E-N-T-S, and sleep. And when I think of scents and sleep, Norman, I don't think about farting. I actually think about lavender. That to me is the thing that's sort of culturally most attached to sleepiness. So maybe that's where we start, because it actually has quite a long history as sort of a sleep adjacent herb.
4: Yeah, sleep adjacent. I mean, originally there were therapeutic properties attached to lavender. The English botanist John Gerard in the 17th century described various ways that lavender could be used. Abbess Hildegard in the 12th century mentions that lavender shouldn't be used as a food, but as a strong scent that might help with lice and evil spirits. So lavender has been around a while, in a sense, as aromatherapy. But, you know, even in the 100 years ago in the 20th century, it was still not about sleep, the use of lavender, but it's become synonymous with sleep in recent years.
3: Yeah, I mean, in the early 20th century, it was used as effectively an antiseptic, which is an interesting but probably not that relevant sidebar. It really wasn't until aromatherapy took off in the 1930s onwards. And then aromatherapy really kind of had a big moment from about the 70s onwards. And lavender has sort of taken to the fore in terms of the herb that people associate with sleep. I don't know if it's just because it's like relatively easy to farm. It smells kind of nice. What sort of

0: evidence do we have that it actually helps with sleep though, Norman?
1: So it's not as if there's no evidence. There has been some evidence that certain aromas such as lavender, chamomile, jasmine have been associated with improved sleep quality, reduced anxiety. Why should we be surprised at that? Because when you sniff something in and it interacts with the olfactory epithelium, the olfactory lining at the top of your nose, that's brain adjacent. And the connections, you know, to understand why aromatherapy is not necessarily nutty, is that this part of your brain seems to have a direct line to your amygdala. And your amygdala is that part of your brain which processes emotion associated with memories. And so it is conceivable, perfectly conceivable physiologically, that something you sniff has a direct effect on the brain. And certainly you can imagine, we've all experienced odors that make us feel unwell or make us feel alert or more stressed. So this is not a nutty idea here at all.
0: I think it's worth pointing out that some of these studies are actually funded by companies that make smelly products, like aromatherapy. So there are potentially some conflicts of interest at play here too.
1: There are indeed.
0: The other thing I wondered about as well is whether it becomes a bit Pavlovian, that if you start to spray some lavender essential oil on your pillow before you go to sleep each night, then you start to associate that smell with sleepiness. And then when you smell it, your brain sort of goes to a sleepy place, teaching yourself that this is a sleep cue.
1: And it's interesting that you say teaching yourself, because there's increasing evidence, before we get to this whole idea of getting yourself back to sleep by inducing quite acute smells, there's increasing evidence that brain training, cognitive training to try and prevent dementia or keep maintain your cognitive function, is enhanced with olfactory training, smell training.
0: What?
1: Yep. Small study, an Australian study, where you would do traditional cognitive therapy, maybe cognitive training, I should say, which involves processing speed, memory training or something like that. Then you, at the same time, do smell training, which is actually smelling.
0: Smell training, imagining my nose like lifting weights.
1: Well, it is like lifting weights. So you get specific odors and you sniff them, and you sniff them on a repeated basis. You know, there are sticks which do this, and you can actually repeatedly train your brain to remember certain odors and be able to pair them. And it seems to enhance general cognitive training. It does your head in, but it's thought to be part of this notion that your sense of smell goes directly into the brain itself without other parts of the brain being involved. So normally when we experience something in our environment, it goes through our conscious brain, the cortex, then into the thalamus, which is deeper into the brain, and then into other parts of the brain in terms of the hippocampus and memory, amygdala and emotion, whereas odors seem to go straight from your nose up to the amygdala, bypassing all that, and is thought to stimulate the brain and create a situation, this is the theory, where it allows cognitive training to occur. So that's, I mean, this is just general stuff about how, you know, this whole idea of aromatherapy is not nut job stuff. This is stuff which has a physiological effect. It may not be that specific aromas have specific therapeutic effects, but it could be.
0: My brain is racing now, Norman. I'm wondering if you're using scents to ward off dementia or as part of that brain training, are like sommeliers less likely to get dementia than the average person?
1: That's a very good point. No idea.
0: Further research is required. Okay, so we're talking about smelling and sleep. We're talking about lavender. Maybe it helps you get to sleep. Maybe it doesn't. Maybe you have trained your brain to do that. What about in the other direction? Can you have a smell so strong that it rouses you from sleep?
1: Well, we're notoriously bad at being roused from sleep by smells. So, for example, if there's a fire, smelling smoke doesn't always wake people up, even though you might be able to measure a response in the brain, which is why you need fire alarms. So you need sound as well to do that. You know, people have shown that you can interfere with sleep with, say, peppermint, and you get certain cranial nerves that come directly from the brain, stimulated by smells such as peppermint. And so there is a specificity to some odors.
0: What about like smelling salts?
1: Well, that goes to the story that we started this with, the question that we started with, which is the event that you chaired, where they talked about really pungent odors having an effect on the brain, which allows you to go back to sleep.
0: Right.
1: Do you want to tell us about that research?
0: Yeah. So basically, it's not really research, but it's people who are in this space who've kind of figured it out for themselves. So the event that I was part of included Professor Bruno Van Swindren from the Queensland Brain Institute at the University of Queensland. And he sort of threw this out as like, oh, if you want a tip to like get back to sleep if you wake up in the night, do what I do and smell a strong odour. And I will admit now, Norman, that we're deep in the episode that I originally thought about farts as well. I was like, what, you just ask your partner to fart and stick your head under the covers? I don't know. It's more complicated than that. But I basically went back to Bruno and asked him to explain in more detail, which of course he did. And he said he'd learnt the trick from a sleep research colleague, and he says it has a solid basis in neuroscience. And this is coming from someone who is a neuroscientist, so I'm believing him. He says insomnia is often caused by anxiety, which involves a part of the brain called the amygdala, which you mentioned before. You often go into sort of anxious loops that are hard to snap out of, hence the insomnia. Smell, as you said before, Norman, is the only sense that bypasses the thalamus filter. It goes straight from the nose to the amygdala for some reason, which is why odours often evoke strong emotional responses, as we said. So if you can smell a strong odour while you're in one of these anxiety loops, that odour can kind of break the cycle momentarily reset your brain and kind of help you go back to sleep again. But he said there's a couple of things. It has to be strong odours, and you have to not know what it is before you smell it. It's got to be a surprise. So what he's got is a collection of little vials next to his bed.
1: Vials.
0: So one has nyok mam, like, you know, a fish sauce, lavender is one, aftershave, vinegar, cloves, and then has them randomly next to the bed, waking up in the night, feeling anxious, getting in that loop, can't break out of it. Pick a vial at random, cop a sniff, put the lid back on, go back to sleep again. And he said, I can't guarantee it will work for everybody, but it did work for me, and the neuroscience makes sense.
1: Indeed. It reminds me of our episode on cramps and pickle juice.
0: Yes.
1: My favourite topic now.
0: Which you mentioned because you had Norman, our correspondent, had a cramp and found that pickle juice did in fact work. So you think it's something to do with the shock?
1: Well, that's the theory behind pickle juice, is it hits the back of your throat and does something neurophysiologically to reset your brain. And according to our correspondent, Norman, it works like a dream.
0: worked like a dream that turned into a nightmare that turned into a pickle juice cramp.
1: And I don't know whether Yannick Sinner, when he can't sleep at night because he's worried about his next event, you know, sniffs pickle juice, but we'll see.
0: Next time, snort the pickle juice. It'll get you out of the anxiety spiral and solve your cramp problems. So while we're getting crazy with smells, what do we know about smells and dreams?
1: So with dreams, mixed picture, some odours do affect, you know, REM sleep, but remarkably little. Even intense odours do not seem to affect dreaming, but a very hard thing to study.
0: So interesting. And there's even been research that's tried to look at kind of using the power of smell to do things like treat addiction.
1: Yes, this is more psychological conditioning where you associate an awful smell with a behaviour you're trying to break. And what's been shown in some psychological research is that the emotion you want to associate with the habit you want to break or not start is disgust. Disgust is actually much more profoundly effective than fear. They've shown, for example, with kids, this is West Australian research actually, which looked at what it takes to put kids off smoking. And it's not fear of lung cancer or things like that. So they developed ads, which, by the way, got banned because they were so effective. So what do kids feel most disgusted about is the toilet. Mm. So somebody reaching into a toilet, pulling out a cigarette and lighting it. You know, kids go, ugh. And then the other is taking a cigarette to the mouth and lighting it, and it turns into a cockroach because kids think they're cockroaches. So that sense of disgust. So people have tried to associate, say, for example, hydrogen sulfide, rotten egg smells with smoking to try and condition you out of smoking. And it will work with some people, but it's whether it lasts or not is another issue.
0: Well, Well, yeah. So they gave people the smell of cigarettes together with the smell of either rotten eggs or fish as people were sleeping. The idea that our brains are more malleable in sleep. And at least in this study, there was a reduction, a significant reduction in smoking following this conditioning during sleep. So maybe there is something there.
1: Maybe there is. But do you want your brain messed around with while you're sleeping? I'm not so sure.
0: I don't want to be in a lab with scientists waving smells under my nose as I'm sleeping. Well, okay. So we're maybe waking up in the middle of the night. We're maybe smelling either fish extract or lavender at random. Those aren't the only sleep tips we can give people, though, if they're looking for a good night's rest.
1: People know the basics, which is dark room, no screens, don't drink alcohol before you go to bed, keep your caffeine away from, you know, probably the afternoon on, don't eat too close to bed, don't go exercising too close to bedtime, you can have a warm bath, but there are other things as well. We'll come back to that in another What's That Nice.
0: You're just throwing out these pearls of wisdom, Norman, as if everyone knows them. I think there's going to be some surprises in there, but sure, let's save that up for another time. Delore, thank you so much for the question and for the opportunity to talk about our noses and sleep, because it's been an absolute blast.
1: And it's another example of our N equals one series, which is, you know, if you've got a favorite...
0: Neuroscientist equals one.
1: That's right. So if you've got a favorite N equals one using smells, odors, aromatherapy, send them in. We'd love to hear from you.
0: thatrash@abc.net.au. I would particularly love to read your weird sleep hacks. Tell us how you get back to sleep if you wake up in the middle of the night. Make it weirder than Bruno's one.
1: See you next week.
0: See you then.

That was the health report from Australia's Radio National. After the news, it's ideas. I'm Saroja Coelho, and this is CBC Radio 1.

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1: I know we've been understaffed since Ellis left, but maybe today things will turn around.
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4: From CBC News, The World This Hour, I'm Pat Philpott. The number of dead in Nepal's devastating flash flood is now nearing 500, while those who are unaccounted for both there and in Tibet has also climbed to more than 1,500. Still no word on those 30 missing Canadians. Heavy machinery claws through mounds of mud as rescue efforts continue. Nepalese military officials say close to 1,000 people have been saved. Operations had been paused earlier today when a dammed lake began to overflow. People are being moved to higher ground over fears the water will breach the dam and cause another flood. Norway's King Harald V has died at the age of 89. The palace in Oslo says he passed away peacefully early this morning. Harald's health had deteriorated in recent years, and just over a week ago, he was hospitalized with a bacterial blood infection. On Thursday, his condition took a turn for the worse. Harald was Europe's oldest monarch. He reigned for 35 years and is credited with modernizing the Norwegian monarchy. He's succeeded by his son, Crown Prince Haakon. Here at home, severe drought and critically low reservoir levels have triggered mandatory water restrictions in Vernon, B.C., and that's forcing local farmers to cut their water use by up to 70%. Jacqueline Gillenot reports.
5: Sprinklers, using water left over from other farms for crops on Zeleny Farms in the North Okanagan.
6: It was potentially about 100,000 pounds of food loss until we received the water allocation transfers from other farms.
5: Rochelle Zeleny says even with the bonus water, they had to sacrifice acres of vegetables. They also had to lay off staff. Migrant workers from Mexico.
6: And they rely on that money to feed their families.
5: With reservoir levels critically low and widespread drought conditions, farmers are only able to use about a third of their usual water allocation. Zeleny says unless there's heavy rain and snowfall over the winter, next year could be even worse.
6: We are going to be cutting crops before the season even starts.
5: Right now, farmers in the Okanagan are bracing for the dry impacts of a super El Nino and climate change. Jacqueline Gillenot, CBC News, Vernon, British Columbia.
4: In two Canadian provinces, two different conversations are unfolding around separation. In Quebec, some of the most vocal voices for independence are Gen Z, while support for separation in Alberta skews a bit older. Jennifer Keeler has more.
7: In June, some 12,000 people gathered for a concert in Montreal to support Quebec independence. Young faces made up many in the crowd at Parc Lafontaine. We Quebec put on the party to help revitalize the province's sovereignty movement. President Camille Goyette-Gingras says most of the group's members are between 16 and 25.
8: There's like a feeling that there's a loss of control over what could happen in their future.
7: But it's a different story out west in Alberta. 23-year-old Madison Holmes is one of the few younger voices supporting separation.
9: Good on Quebec. They have a bit more of a history for speaking out, and this is a new thing for Alberta, at least this generation.
7: John Santos tracks the numbers in Alberta for Janet Brown Opinion Research. He says support for separatism in Alberta skews towards older demographics. Recent polls show support for separation in the mid-teens among 18 to 34-year-olds. Albertans will vote October 19th. Jennifer Keeler, CBC News, Calgary.
4: People in Iceland vote tomorrow in a referendum about joining the European Union. A yes vote would only endorse negotiations. A second vote would be held for any potential deal. Jonas Hagen leads the yes campaign.
10: You know, if we say no, then the deal is closed. If we say yes, it gives us an option. It gives us an option to go negotiate with the EU, find out exactly what conditions will apply to the Icelandic application.
4: Polls suggest the vote will be very close. Repeated threats by U.S. President Donald Trump to annex nearby Greenland have revived interest among Icelanders in joining the EU. That's your World This Hour. I'm Pep Philpott.
7: Welcome to Ideas. I'm Nala Ayed.
11: Lord, you are great and worthy of our praise. Your strength and your wisdom are beyond measure. We long to praise you, though we are burdened by our mortality.
7: These are the opening lines from one of the most influential works in Western culture. They're from the Confessions by St. Augustine of Hippo.
11: Though we are conscious of sin, we long to praise you. Our delight is to praise you. For you have so made us that we long for you, and our heart is restless until it rests in you.
7: Augustine's Confessions was written at the end of the 4th century. It continues to feed our appetite for authentic voices and our spiritual yearning to answer the big questions.
12: I had questions about the meaning of life, about why we're here, about who I am. And there was a great sense of emptiness and a sense of fear that there was nothing. And Augustine talks about how we are restless until we find rest in God. And I was just struck that someone who lives so long ago and in such different circumstances could voice that kind of sentiment and articulate it so wonderfully.
7: But the figure of St. Augustine was multifaceted and wasn't always someone we would consider likable.
13: I mean, he's fairly promiscuous, right? And all the difficulties that come with that. He has a partner for 15 years, who I think he actually treats quite badly.
7: Yet, as some scholars would say, it's easy to misunderstand Augustine.
14: As much as I disagree with the way that he did things or the way that he thought about these things, it's not as clear-cut as we want it to be.
15: If we take him out of context and try to make him a modern person with our own views, we may be disappointed. But he is quite liberal for his time, his views on women, great respect for his mother, and wrote to women, took them seriously.
7: Augustine lived 1,600 years ago in what's now Algeria, and his voice still speaks to so many people. In fact, in May 2025, his voice began to speak in a new way.
16: Habemus Papam.
17: We have a Pope.
18: Let's watch Leo XIV coming out.
7: Maybe more widely than ever before.
16: Sono un figlio di Sant'Agostino.
17: I am a son of St. Augustine. Augustinian.
16: Che ha detto,
17: Augustine, who said,
16: con voi sono cristiano, e per
17: with
16: voi
17: you I am a Christian, and for you a bishop.
16: Tutti
17: and I think in that sense we can all walk together
16: quella patria
17: to that
16: quale, la quale
17: homeland
16: Dio ci ha preparato,
17: which God has prepared for us.
19: To stick with this, so I've sort of taped together and just kept it.
20: Yeah. Oh, I love it. It's so good and well annotated.
7: Ideas producer Sean Foley met with four scholars to talk about their encounters with Augustine, the Bishop of Hippo.
20: So that's going to be in your papers.
19: Yeah, that's right.
20: When you donate it to the library of your choice.
19: Yeah, exactly.
20: Yeah, yeah.
13: Augustine was one of the first books I picked up in when I was doing my undergraduate studies, and reading his Confessions changed my life. I had discovered in Augustine someone who was speaking to my soul at the time, and I've never really let him go. I'm Nick Hatt. I'm a parish priest, an Anglican priest in Toronto at Church of St. Martin in the Fields. And prior to that, I was an Anglican priest in Nova Scotia. I studied Augustine for the last 20 years. It's such a real story. He is struggling with how to live with his parents, right? How to deal with the inconsistencies in the way they treat him, you know? He feels unseen and unheard, and he's acting out in all kinds of ways. As a young adult, I mean, he's fairly promiscuous, right? And all the difficulties that come with that. He has a partner for 15 years, who I think he actually treats quite badly. And, you know, just the complications of that kind of life, right? He has a child, and how does he navigate that, right? So he's, I saw in him, I think when I first picked up the Confessions, just a real soul, a soul struggling to live a life of goodness. And I just appreciated finding another soul talking about that in a really honest way.
11: Well, in my 16th year, furloughed from school because we did not have money, I lived idly at home with my parents, and the thorn bushes of lust grew rank over my head, and there was no hand to root them out.
20: Yeah, when you're talking about promiscuity and things like that, and the parental relationship, I just remember the scene where he's describing the baths.
11: My father saw me one day at the baths and noticed how I was coming of age, endowed with the restless stirrings of first manhood, and he told my mother about it with joy, as if grandchildren were already on the way.
20: The father is like impressed because his son, his son is physically responding the way he should.
11: He rejoiced like a drunken man, drunk with the wine the world drinks when it forgets you, its creator, and loves the creature in your place.
13: He's a virile young man, right? Yeah, and just the pressure that puts on, what does that say about the kind of negative masculinity that instills in him? And this book is written so long ago, you know, but it's, I think there's a very present reality to it, yeah.
20: So, of course, one of the things that makes The Confessions a very unique autobiography is that his confession is addressed to God. And I think there's a dynamism to that that's just beyond anything else.
13: Mm-hmm. Mm-hmm.
20: How would you describe what that means?
13: You know, he's placing this, his whole life, within the life of God. He's telling God what God already knows about himself, about Augustine. And so in that sense, it's not like he's telling God anything new, but it is, he is returning himself to God, placing his life within the hands of God. And we are meant, as we read it, to discover that, and also to begin to think of how our own lives are held within the embrace of God.
11: Too late have I loved you, O beauty so ancient and so new. Too late have I loved you. Behold, you were within me while I was outside. It was there that I sought you, and a deformed creature rushed headlong upon these things of beauty which you have made. You were with me, but I was not with you. They kept me far from you, those fair things which, if they were not in you, would not exist at all. You have called to me and have cried out and have shattered my deafness.
13: Late have I loved you, right? You were within me, but I was outside you, he says to God. That was the great, oh my goodness, the great revelation for me in reading the Confessions, was that my life, though it feels as though it is so separate, so disintegrated, and apart from God, that in fact there is this divine presence that my life is taken up into. And so there's, I found that, I would say, of a comfort, but also that it gives you a kind of courage, I think, to know to that life struggles are not meaningless, they're not pointless, that these are moments for endless growth, an opportunity to grow as a human. Augustine says to us, there's a pattern to this conversion that I'm showing you in the Confessions. The soul moves from inferior things to superior things, from external things to interior things. That this is the general pattern of conversion, a life in which we lose ourselves in the created world. We misuse it. We misuse our bodies. We relate to the world in all kinds of unhealthy ways. And that a Christian pilgrimage, although I think it's more universal than that, is about learning to have healthy relationships with the world around you and with your neighbor, a healthy relationship with yourself, and that includes a healthy relationship with God. And that this is the general pattern.
11: How sweet all at once it was for me to be rid of those fruitless joys which I had once feared to lose and was now glad to reject. You drove them from me, you who are the true, the sovereign joy. You drove them from me and took their place. You who were sweeter than all pleasure, though not to flesh and blood. You who outshine all light, yet are hidden deeper than any secret in our hearts. You who surpass all honor, though not in the eyes of men who see all honor in themselves. At last, my mind was free from the gnawing anxieties of ambition and gain, from wallowing in filth and scratching the itching sore of lust. I began to talk to you freely, O Lord, my God, my light, my wealth, and my salvation.

0: the end of his autobiography, he tells us the biography of his mother, Monica. And he credits his final conversion to Christianity to her. It's almost like he's added this biography of his mother on. You think, well, if it's just about him becoming this Christian, why doesn't it stop at his baptism? Why is he going to tell us about Monica? The same pattern of conversion that he goes through in his personal life is a universal pattern. It's also a pattern that he's showing us is happening in Monica's own life, because he goes back to her childhood and takes us through her marriage, which is a very difficult marriage, and he takes us right up to the point of her death. He is just filled with grief after his mother's death, which is a good thing, I think, but it's a kind of a grief that he cannot resolve until he comes to recognize something that she understood that he did not, which is this moment of recognizing that your life is hid with God, is your life is lived within God's. He had discovered what it meant in his head, but he had yet to discover what it meant in his heart.
1: She didn't contemplate having her corpse expensively clothed or preserved with perfumes. She didn't covet a choice monument or care about the tomb in her homeland. She didn't give any instructions of that kind, but merely asked that we remember her at your altar. And she had served there without missing a single day. And she knew that your sacrificial victim was shared out from there. No one could tear her away from your shelter and care. Neither the lion nor the dragon could get in her way. Not by confronting her with force, and not by ambushing her.
0: The end of her life, she says, it does not matter what you do with my body. I want to be remembered to God, because my whole life is nothing apart from God. I think that's the final moment that he needs in his own spiritual conversion. And it's a moment that he gets not from the academics, not from the smartest guys in the room, but from his mother, who was, from what we can tell, probably pretty uneducated, not necessarily a likable person all the time, but a devoted to her son and a faithful, pious woman in her own right. And I think that's a symbol for just the power, that the religious life can have within the community. Yeah.
2: And of course, the setting is beautiful. She's ailing. They're together. They're looking out over this. Is it in Ostia?
0: Yeah, in Ostia. They had this incredible mystical vision. I think he just writes this beautifully. He says they're just leaning, looking out a window one day, and they begin to talk about what must the life of the saints be like.
1: Our conversation was brought clear to the conclusion that any degree of delight in the physical senses, under however much material light, didn't seem worthy of comparison or even of mention in relation to the bliss of that eternal life.
0: Their hearts are so stirred up, and they reach this point where he says, we touched this kind of eternal moment. And the language there in the Latin, he uses the word attingimus. It's almost like touch, as if to taste, right? They taste this kind of divine life.
1: Stretching upward with a more fiery motion toward that thing itself, we walked around, step by step, all material objects and even the sky from which the sun and moon and stars shine over the earth. And still we climbed up inwardly as we thought of and spoke of and wondered at your works. We came into our own minds and climbed up beyond them, to reach the land of abundance that never fails, where you graze Israel forever on the Father that is truth.

says, we suddenly, our hearts, basically our hearts burst and we fell back to earth. And he's frustrated at that moment. He says, why is it that we can reach up to heaven and have this moment, this beautiful eternal moment, but we cannot stay there? And that's when I think the whole dialogue shifts, that I think this is the real point of the confessions, that our striving for God, our desire for God, is in fact God's desire for us at work within us. And so without that desire that God has for us, we are nothing. God's grace, God's love for me has gone way ahead of me, and I just need to walk into that. I don't have to manufacture it. I don't have to earn love here. And that my life, in some sense, is a pilgrimage in which I'm trying to encounter, I'm trying to see, I'm trying to discover a love that is already present to me.

0: The first time I read St. Augustine, or I encountered him, was when I was about 10 years old. And it was a line from the Confessions, the opening line, where he talks about the restless heart. And I, at that time, had been experiencing some restlessness myself. I'm Amanda Arulanatham. I'm currently a postdoctoral fellow at Princeton University, and I completed my PhD in political science with a dissertation on St. Augustine. I had questions about the meaning of life, about why we're here, about who I am, and there was a great sense of emptiness and a sense of fear that there was nothing. And no one around me really talked about these kind of issues, so I assume no one else thought about them. And Augustine talks about how we are, as human beings, are restless until we find rest in God. And I was just struck that someone who lives so long ago and in such different circumstances could voice that kind of sentiment and articulate it so wonderfully.
1: Let the restless, unrighteous go. Let them run from you. But you see them. You split the shadows apart. And look, everything around them is beautiful, but they themselves are ugly. They don't know that you're everywhere, as no place confines you within its boundaries. And where was I myself when I was looking for you? You were right in front of me, but I had left myself and couldn't find me. How much less was I able to find you?
0: So I grew up with parents who went to Mass every Sunday. They sent me to Catholic school, but there wasn't a lot of discussion about why we do this or what's its significance. And it seemed to me that, some people, they were kind of content just to go through the motions, that it was important to go to church, but it wasn't really necessary to go any deeper, and they were content to stay in that middle ground. But I think I reached a place very early on where I felt I couldn't stay half in and half out. It had to either be fully in or fully out. And Augustine helped me to think about which way I wanted to go. He encouraged me to think that there might be something more, that it's worth exploring.
1: Here, my dear Marcellinus, is the fulfillment of my promise, a book in which I have taken upon myself the task of defending the glorious city of God against those who prefer their own gods to the founder of that city.
0: During my undergraduate studies, I did go to one of my professors, and I asked him, because I was curious and interested in reading The City of God, I asked for his advice, and he was a scholar partly working on Augustine. And his advice to me regarding City of God was, don't read it. It's a long, rambling text with everything in the kitchen sink, and you're better off just avoiding it.
1: What happened after Numa in the succeeding reigns? The Albans were provoked to war, with great disaster to the Romans, as well as to Alba.
0: And I was a little deflated, but I thought, okay, I will let it go. Eventually, in my fourth year, I did take a course on Augustine.
1: Alban armies and the shrinkage of both populations. Alba, the creation...
0: I could see why he warned me, because it was a long text filled with all kinds of tangential points that I had no idea what the relevance of those were.
1: Suffered heavy blows until most men were weary of a struggle, which caused equal loss to both sides. Then they decided to settle the issue of the war by a combat between triplet brothers from either side.
0: And so it could be quite arduous to read.
1: From the Alban side, the three Curiatii, Two of the Horatii were defeated and slain by the Curiatii.
0: And interestingly enough, Augustine himself comments about the arduousness of writing the text. So I think I'm allowed to say that.
2: Mm-hmm. You can appreciate the sincerity there.
0: Yes, exactly.
1: Who felt the grief on the two sides? Who but the race of Aeneas, the descendants of Ascanius, the offspring of Venus, the grandsons of Jupiter? For here also is a case of sin.
0: But at the same time, I was very struck by a lot of the themes that Augustine brought up in City of God. One of those was humility. I had been reading all these philosophers, and they were all very, for the most part, interested in great men and great deeds, or at least in the self-sufficient individual. And I had a lot of questions about whether that was an accurate depiction of human life and of human beings. And Augustine seemed to be discussing a different aspect of human life. I think Augustine really gives a more robust description of humility because he doesn't see it purely in intellectual terms or something you employ in discussion, but something you live out in a more active way. And for him, I think the pinnacle of humility is not just recognizing the truth about your own limits as a human being, as a finite creature, but also imitating Christ, who he sees as the archetypal figure who captures what it means to be a humble person, who is willing to empty himself out in self-sacrifice, that you set aside your desires and your wants for the sake of love, of loving others. Augustine returns to that repeatedly throughout City of God.
1: I know how great is the effort needed to convince the proud of the power and excellence of humility, an excellence which makes it soar above all the summits of this world. Therefore, I cannot refrain from speaking about the city of the world, a city which aims at dominion, which holds nations in enslavement, but is itself dominated by that very lust of domination.
0: Politics is really about power, about wielding power, about overcoming enemies. How can a virtue that is concerned with setting aside the ego, with giving space to others, how does that help a person flourish in political life? The conclusion I came away reading Augustine is that in some ways, humility, as he describes it, is helpful to political life. And there are certain respects where it can be helpful. For example, it can encourage people to want to help the poor and the needy, those on the margins. One thing Augustine is very concerned about is judges and judgment. And he wrote as a bishop to many judges, asking them to be merciful to some of the people that they were judging, not to judge them too harshly, and to recognize the limits of their own lives as judges, and not to think that they're better than the people that they're judging. So humility in that respect can also be helpful.
1: As for those who lead a good life, if they are skilled in the art of government, then there's no happier situation for mankind that they, by God's mercy, should wield power. Yet such men attribute to the grace of God whatever virtues they may be able to display in this present life, because God has given those virtues to them in response to their wish, their faith, and their petition. At the same time, they realize how far they fall short of the perfect righteousness, such as is found in the fellowship of the angels, for which they strive to fit themselves. However much praise and public approbation is given to the virtue which is engaged in the service of human glory, it is in no way to be compared to the humblest beginnings of the saints, whose hope has been placed in the grace and mercy of the true God.

0: Augustine also recognizes that there are limits to how applicable humility is to political life. And he doesn't have a problem with that because he thinks that the politics in itself is a limited sphere, that we can never find our happiness in this life, in politics. And sometimes that means that doing what's right and engaging in self-sacrifice comes at a political cost to oneself. His greatest example of this are the martyrs, who he says were willing to imitate Christ and sacrifice their lives for what they believe to be true, but it cost them their lives. And he doesn't see that as something unhappy because they're in their desire to love God and to set aside all the goods of this world to express that love. They gained a greater intimacy with God, which now they can enjoy in heaven.
1: When we arrive at that state of peace, there will be no longer a life that ends in death, but a life that is life in sure and sober truth. There will be no animal body to weigh down the soul in its process of corruption. There will be a spiritual body with no cravings, a body subdued in every part to the will.
0: Before he became a Christian, he was a great orator. He was quite ambitious, and he was advancing in his career. That didn't bring any satisfaction. It was kind of like drinking salt water. Once he converted, his plan was to sell most of his inheritance and then found a small religious community and live quietly. And he was very much at peace with that. But he was kind of elected as a priest and later as a bishop. A community could just elect a person by acclamation. Actually, there was a story of him. I think once he was a priest, he knew that certain dioceses were in need of a bishop. So he tried to avoid those because he didn't want to be forced to be a bishop. But they caught him at one point and forced him to be a bishop. And at one point he just cried and, you know, said, "Why is this happening to me?" So, but he also just accepted that, you know, this was what God had asked him to do. And he was practicing the kind of daily self-sacrifice of setting aside his own desires because he felt that he had a responsibility to the people around them, to serve them. And at the end of his life, he was very satisfied with that, I think, more so than if he had continued in his political ambitions.

0: That was Amanda Arulanadam, postdoctoral fellow at Princeton University. Her work on St. Augustine focuses on the virtues and limits of humility in the political sphere. This is Ideas. I'm Nahla Ayed. St. Augustine's ideas still resonate today, 1,600 years after he lived. And with the election of Pope Leo XIV in the spring of 2025, Augustine is reaching an unprecedented global audience. But of course, he was only human, and he'd probably be the first to admit it. He was not one to conceal his flaws.
1: I have a love-hate relationship with Augustine. I think too often, especially within our Western culture, there's a very strong good versus bad trope, right? In terms of how we define people, and especially historical figures, right? And you lose out on all the nuances of what makes a person, the weaknesses just as much as the strengths.
0: For Augustine scholar Sid Sudiakal, that human element is obvious and essential.
1: Everyone is going to come into this relationship with Augustine with their own particular lived experiences and their own backgrounds and all of those things. And so who is Augustine really translates into who is Augustine to you, who is Augustine for you. And I think that makes it a lot more layered question than at first glance. My name is Sid Sudiakal. My pronouns are he, him, sha.
2: The third pronoun.
1: Sha.
2: Sha.
1: Yes, it's Filipino.
2: Okay, I wondered about that. So is that like Tagalog?
1: Yes. Yeah, so it's Tagalog.
2: Okay.
1: And the funny thing about that particular pronoun is that is genderless.
2: Oh.
1: Yeah, we were into being woke before y'all were going to be.
2: Right, it was built in.
1: Yeah.
2: And you are an Augustine scholar.
1: Yes. With trepidation do I accept this label.
2: Okay, all right. Well, that's appropriate, I think. How would you define then or describe who Augustine is for you?
1: I think at his core, he really wanted to take care of the people in his care. I don't think that you can really take that away from him. And I think that's a part of the love side for me of Augustine is that he really wanted to take care of his flock. And that is just absolutely an admirable position to be in.
2: So then what's the other pole of the tension there for you?
1: The other pole is that I think sometimes in our desire to do good, we might be inclined to do bad things to accomplish the good. My dissertation looked at the way that disgust affects theology. And so in particular, I was looking at his relationship with the Donatists.
3: The Donatists, named for Donatus, a 4th century bishop, insisted that any priest or bishop who had bowed to Roman authority during the persecution of Christians was a traditor, one of those who, quote, handed the holy things over. And so the sacraments performed by these priests or bishops were declared invalid, which goes against the whole idea that the sacraments themselves come through the Holy Spirit rather than are determined by the purity of the person giving them. The Donatist schism, centered in North Africa, was one of Augustine's major concerns, and he was very committed to bringing them back into the fold, at first without coercion.
1: Early on in his ministry, he was very anti-violence in terms of the use of violence against the Jews to convert or even against other people to convert, because that's not the way.
3: When his appeals fell on deaf ears and the Donatist schism became more violent, Augustine's attitude changed.
1: And so how do you have someone who you know, initially was against the use of force to compel people into the fold, so to speak, and then suddenly having that change into being okay with the use of state-sponsored violence for religious reasons.
4: If you were living quietly outside this banquet of holy unity, we would find you on the roads, as it were. But now, because on account of the many evil and savage acts that you commit against our people, you are full of thorns and thistles. We compel you to enter. One who is compelled is forced to go where he does not want to go, but after he has entered, he eats willingly. Hold in check your wicked and wild heart, then, in order that you may find in the true Church of Christ the banquet of salvation. Letter 173.
1: That is sort of where the tension is with me. And I think to a certain degree, as much as I disagree with the way that he did things or the way that he thought about these things, it's not as clear cut as we want it to be, because the care that you have towards someone can easily turn into coercion for the sake of that someone.
4: What more do you want, you people? What more do you want? We are not dealing with your gold and silver. It is not your land and estates, not even the health of

0: A lot of things that, you know, looking back now, we're saying, oh, maybe we shouldn't have done that.
1: Do you have a passage that you would, that comes to mind from Augustine that might...
0: Say what now? One passage? because it's a very tall order you're asking of me.
1: Right, right. And really, it's just like a little taster.
0: So this is the one that I chose, and then I'll explain why. So this is from letter 93. He says, it is better to love with severity than to deceive with leniency.
2: It is more beneficial to take bread away from a hungry man in order that he might be led astray and consent to injustice. And someone who ties down a crazy person and who rouses a lazy person loves them both, though he is a bother to both. Who can love us more than God? And he, nonetheless,
0: does not cease not only to teach us with gentleness, but also to frighten us for our salvation. Yeah, I'm just going to let that sit.
1: You know, the first thing I thought when I heard that was not exactly trauma-informed.
0: Yeah, and that's the nice version.
1: Wow. Mm-hmm. Wow. Mm-hmm. So it gets harsher. It gets harsher, is what you're saying.
0: But see, the hard part is that I agree that it does get harsher, right? But to a certain degree, it's not harsh because it's leading to someone's salvation. And so, any means to get you there, right, is all fair game. And this is where I have a lot of thoughts.
1: Yeah. Well, the first thing that comes to my mind when you say that is that, I mean, he would not have known this, but that sows the seeds for all kinds of justifications of colonialism.
0: Yeah.
1: Right?
0: To say the least.
1: But can we even make him responsible for that? Or is that the responsibility of the people who are interpreting him?
0: I would say both, right? Like, I saw this, a snippet of an interview, right? Where this one person was saying colonialism was wrong. And the host of the show becoming an apologist, right? And saying like, okay, well, like, we can't say it's all wrong because, like, look, we gave them sanitation. We gave them transportation.
3: Those countries did not have money. They did not have the creativity. They did not have people in positions of power to do this.
4: No, they didn't. Countries. They just didn't.
1: The interview was on the British TV outlet GB News in May of 2025, featuring tabloid columnist and commentator Carol Malone. This particular clip went viral.
5: Make it worse. It just makes it different.
3: So it's okay to live without education, and it's okay to live without a transportation system, is it?
5: They did have education.
0: So that type of mentality, right? And then when you hear that passage that I just read, right? It's really hard for me not to be like, I think he just gave them justification for all the things. I mean, you know, correlation is not causation. However, I don't know in this case because it's so close. It's, yeah. That I don't even know.
1: No, it's sobering.
0: One of the hardest parts, I think, about doing my dissertation was I dealt with disgust a lot. And one of the key prerequisites, I think, for disgust to happen is dehumanization, right? And so I would argue that if dehumanization wasn't there, then the ability for disgust to come through in its fullness is very difficult, right?
1: Do you think St. Augustine was capable of dehumanization?
0: I think every one of us is capable of that.

0: To Macedonius, vicar of Africa, if I'm a burden to you with a lengthy letter, you surely brought this on yourself when you called me wise. For this reason, after all, I have dared to say these things to you, in order to show you not the wisdom that I have, but the sort of wisdom that I ought to have. If I have anything of this wisdom, which is the one true wisdom, I have received it from God and not presume to have it from myself. For it is not by my talent or merit, but by his gift that I am what I am, if I am in any way worthy of praise.
1: It's odd to be returning to somebody who feels like an old friend. I think there's a continuity between my kind of Augustinian life, as a professional sort of Augustine scholar, and my profession as an archivist, and that's what I'm trying to unpack at the moment. I'm Samantha Thompson. I'm a senior archivist for the Region of Peel. I came to do this after completing a PhD on Augustine. I guess you could say it was on the problem of evil, and that's something that I suppose when I started reading Augustine, I felt I had in common with him. We were both young people who were distressed by the extent of suffering in the world. How does that relate to archiving? I contend that one of his views is that friendship is a real part of salvation, and salvation comes from the Latin word for health, salus. So part of the way human beings are restored or healed is by relationship to one another. Relationship is kind of at the heart of Augustine's thought. It's at the heart of reality for him in the Trinity. And human beings have this kind of mysterious unity such that they are communally damaged. But the arena of that damage is also the arena of grace. And we see in the confessions that he sees himself as part of a story. And what I realized is that I am a professional story keeper. In my working life, I preserve and steward voices of other people. And sometimes when I have an existential crisis about why am I doing this, if I have been able to bring two people into contact with another across kind of space and time, that will have been enough, even if I can't save everything. And this idea of our needing each other is very important to him. And we make each other. Souls are forged through engagement with other people. So in a way, we are being written into each other's stories. And I see that as really a metaphor for the work I do now. There's almost a holiness when you see somebody, you know, reading a letter from 200 years ago and making that connection to another human being. And it is healing. There's such a sensitivity in his writing to just the sheer beauty in the world, the goodness and the beauty, and yet the contrast, just the ugliness that human beings are capable of. And how do you put those two things together? And what he realizes is that only a good thing can be evil, right? When you say something's evil, what you mean is that it should be otherwise. There's a way that thing should be. It's a condemnation because something is falling short of the nature that we sense that it should have. For him, evil is not an other. It's not an alien substance. That's very important. It's something good that has been damaged. And so to eradicate evil, you need to heal the thing in which it is inhering by damage. You can't eradicate evil by destroying or social engineering or managing, because evil is in all of us. So it's not a group of people who are evil. It's not a substance that's evil. It's not a monster out there. I think that's something that he can offer to, you know, all ages, is to not try to make evil somebody else, something else.

0: One of the things that really spoke to me was his continual language of longing, of the sense that there's something that you really want and nothing in the world will satisfy. And to try to make things, the most beautiful things in the world, put that burden on them of making you happy. They can't bear that burden. You can't understand Augustine without this concept of love. For him, love is a movement. It's a weight of the soul. It draws you to whatever you love. And our problem, he thinks, diagnostically, is that it's not that we want too much, but that we want too little. We are constantly trying to make things that aren't God gods. We're idol factories. And there's one sermon where he's talking about the Christian life, and this is what he says. What we are to see is a vision that neither eye has seen nor ear has heard. A vision surpassing all earthly beauties of gold or silver.
1: Of woods or fields. The beauty of sea and sky. Of sun, moon, and stars. The beauty of angels. For all have their beauty from him. The spoken word has done all it could. The rest must be pondered in the heart. The whole life of a good Christian is a holy longing. What you long for as yet you do not see. But longing makes in you the room that shall be filled. When you fill a purse knowing how large a present it is to hold, you stretch wide its cloth knowing how much you are to put in it. Let us long because we are to be filled.

0: Augustine was always personal for me, right? And that's kind of an Augustinian realization that what we hold, the beliefs we hold, it's always personal. You know, I came to him assuming that he was going to be doctrinaire and merciless, because that's the image that a lot of people have inherited, and I didn't find that at all. And he's a paradox. He's idealistic, but he's realistic. There's no one more realistic on human frailty. He's passionate, but he's disciplined. He's self-revealing, but he's unpretentious. And he's humane, but exacting. And I think this was a person that I didn't expect to find.
1: O Lord, grant us peace, for all that we have is your gift. Grant us the peace of repose, the peace of the Sabbath, the peace which has no evening. For this worldly order, in all its beauty, will pass away. All these things that are very good will come to an end when the limit of their existence is reached. They have been allotted their morning and their evening. But the seventh day is without evening, and the sun shall not set upon it, for you have sanctified it and willed that it shall last forever. When our work in this life is done, we too shall rest in you in the Sabbath of eternal life, though our works are good only because you have given us the grace to perform them.

On Ideas, you've been listening to Encounters with Augustine, produced by Sean Foley. Featuring Samantha Thompson, Sid Suriakul, Amanda Arulanadam, and Nicholas Hatt. Readings by Glenn Tai. Special thanks to Lisa Godfrey. Our technical producer is Danielle Duval, with help from Emily Chiarvesio. Our web producer is Lisa Ayuso. Our senior producer is Nicola Lukšić. The executive producer of Ideas is Greg Kelly, and I'm Nala Ayed.

0: across 4 continents and 13 countries. 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
6: This is World Report. Good morning, I'm John Northcott. The death toll in Nepal and Tibet surges past 500 following that massive glacial collapse and flash flooding in the Himalayas. Rescuers are racing against time, but fresh dam breach warnings and high water risks are complicating search efforts for more than 1,500 people still missing, including dozens of Canadians. The CBC's Briar Stewart reports from near the flood zone.
7: Even before the official alerts came out from Nepal's army that it was suspending its search because of the risk of another flood, people near Nepal's Trishuli River, which became a deadly torrent of water on Wednesday, began fleeing to higher ground. Some walked up hills, others hopped in vehicles and snaked up winding roads. Siam Ting Tameng had been trapped in the flood zone since a road washed away, violently halting his pilgrimage to a sacred site. He thought he might not make it out from the first flood that was triggered by a collapsing glacier. People were swept away. They were our brothers, he told CBC News. We were very distressed. He was rescued today with more than a dozen others from his crew. More than 400 have already been killed in Nepal, and several hundred others are listed as missing. Nepalese crews have rescued more than 900 people, including more than 100 foreign nationals. But there's no word on the 30 Canadians who are unaccounted for. At a hospital in Kathmandu, desperate Nepalese citizens look at photos of dead bodies retrieved from the disaster area, hoping to find their loved ones. I'll keep searching until every breath is gone, said Nirmala Sakota Koholi. She told CBC News that her brother was driving a group of American and Indian tourists on a pilgrimage. He was on the phone to his family at the time of the flood, when all of a sudden there was a loud boom and the call dropped. Briar Stewart, CBC News, Nuwakot District in Nepal.
6: Frontline health workers in the Democratic Republic of Congo are getting vaccinated against Ebola, testing a vaccine's efficacy against a new strain. The Ervebo vaccine proved effective in recent outbreaks, but scientists do not yet know if it works on the current strain. Congo has received more than 50,000 doses, which will go to healthcare workers across the country. The outbreak is now the fastest growing in history, spreading to 2 new health zones in eastern Congo, where delayed response efforts are driving up death rates. Norway is mourning the death of King Harald. The 89-year-old monarch is dead after a battle with a rare blood condition. He leaves behind a 35-year legacy on the throne and is succeeded by his son, Crown Prince Haakon. The CBC's Willie Lowry reports.
8: A red flag high above Oslo Palace flutters in the wind as it is slowly lowered to half-mast.
9: Kongehuset kunngjør nå at kong Harald er død.
8: Norway's longtime king, Harald V, has died. The 89-year-old ruled Norway for 35 years and helped modernize the monarchy. He broke with centuries of tradition when in 1968 he married Sonja Haraldsson, a commoner. He was also an avid sportsman, competing in three Olympics. But in later years, his reign was marred by family scandals. His daughter-in-law, Crown Princess Mette Marit, has been linked to the late convicted sex offender, Jeffrey Epstein. Marit's name was mentioned in documents released by the U.S. Department of Justice earlier this year. And in June, Marit's eldest son, the king's step-grandson, was found guilty of rape and sentenced to 4 years in prison. Despite the scandals, Norwegians have come out in droves today to show their love for the king.
2: We really love our king, and I thought he was really a king of the people. So I think it's really important that people come here.
9: I like the royal family. They had a hard time the last years, so I feel sympathy for them.
8: Flags at Buckingham Palace have also been lowered in honor of King Harold, who was a distant relative of King Charles. Willie Lowry, CBC News, London.
10: Having lived through all the barrages and all the missiles, it was definitely difficult.
11: This is a day we'll not forget, I think, till the end of our lives.
6: Jerusalem residents reflecting on 6 months since the outbreak of war between Israel, the U.S., and Iran. While the weeks of intense missile barrages left deep scars across the country, voters say the conflict may not shift many minds in Israel's upcoming national election. A ceasefire has largely held since April, but Prime Minister Benjamin Netanyahu's governing coalition continues to trail in opinion polls. With 2 months to go until the October vote, opposition parties are maintaining a strong lead, leaving many Israelis focused on internal political divisions and the long-term economic recovery. In this country, two Canadian provinces are weighing the idea of separation, but the push for independence looks very different depending on the region. In Quebec, Gen Z is leading the charge, while in Alberta, the movement is driven primarily by older generations. Jennifer Keeler reports.
12: In June, some 12,000 people gathered for a concert in Montreal to support Quebec independence. Young faces made up many in the crowd at Parc Lafontaine. We Quebec put on the party to help revitalize the province's sovereignty movement. President Camille Goyette-Gingras says most of the group's members are between 16 and 25.
13: There's like a feeling that there's a loss of control over what could happen in their future.
12: But it's a different story out west in Alberta. 23-year-old Madison Holmes is one of the few younger voices supporting separation.
14: Good on Quebec. They have a bit more of a history for speaking out and having their opinions shared. And this is a new thing for Alberta, at least this generation.
12: She says some young people see hope in separation. Alex Leontovich is 21 years old and wants Alberta to remain in Canada. He says for many his age, the debate may not be top of mind.
15: Especially right now with the cost of living crisis, is that all they know is eat, go to work for maybe 12 hours a day on the oil rigs here, or they're searching for jobs.
12: John Santos tracks the numbers in Alberta for Janet Brown Opinion Research. He says support for separatism in Alberta skews towards older demographics. Recent polls show support for separation in the mid-teens among 18 to 34-year-olds. But he adds that many young people are just starting to think about politics.
16: In some ways, they could be up for grabs.
12: Albertans will vote October 19th. Jennifer Keeler, CBC News, Calgary.
6: A 69-year-old Yellowknife woman says she spent 6 months and thousands of dollars searching for answers about her failing health. Clinics in the Northwest Territories repeatedly dismissed her symptoms, but a trip south finally revealed the diagnosis of fatal neurological disease. Saloni Bogra reports.
17: I knew I was in trouble.
7: Mary Rose Blackdeck is 69 years old. Her health is in decline. The Yellowknife resident says it all began last fall. From muscle cramps and weakness to falling, breaking her foot, and the right side of her body nearly paralyzed. For 6 months, Blackdeck made the rounds of Yellowknife clinics. They told her she was healthy and just needed sleeping pills.
17: I lost faith in our medical community.
7: What they apparently missed is life-changing. She has the neurodegenerative disease, amyotrophic lateral sclerosis, or ALS, diagnosed in Edmonton after paying $6,000 out of pocket to get there.
17: And I went into a shock.
7: Soon, she won't be able to talk, move, and even breathe. The life expectancy for the disease is about 2 to 5 years.
17: I dread the time when I have to face it.
7: David Taylor is the chief scientific officer with ALS Canada.
18: It's awful.
7: He says there isn't a definitive test to diagnose this disease.
18: It's hard to detect.
7: There is no neurologist to diagnose people with ALS in the territory, and cases are not tracked. The NWT health authorities say they cannot comment on specific cases and that they are working with private neurologists in Alberta who sometimes visit Yellowknife. As for Black Duck, she's giving away her belongings before she moves to Alberta for medical care.
17: I'm also grateful for the time that I have now. I can sort out my affairs.
7: Saloni Bugra, CBC News, Yellowknife.
6: And finally, hundreds gathered under the open night sky at a planetarium in Rio de Janeiro, lining up at telescopes to catch a rare celestial show. Sky watchers right across Canada have got a front row seat as well. Earth's shadow swallowed more than 96% of the full moon just after midnight Eastern time, turning it a deep coppery red. Astronomers say it is the final lunar eclipse of the year, with no similar events expected until 2028. And that is the latest national and international news from World Report. I'm John Northcott. This is CBC News. We know where the music's playing.
19: Let's go. 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I'm Jamie Poisson, and you are listening to Front Burner, CBC's daily news podcast on CBC Radio 1 and Sirius XM. 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
20: Hi, I'm Matthew Umhoff, in for Jamie. Something is changing in the WNBA. After decades closer to the margins of American sport, women's basketball has become a real cultural force. And with that has come some unexpected attention. One player has become a conservative media celebrity for talking about transgender athletes. Former NBA players are pretending to be trans so they can play in the women's league. And U.S. President Donald Trump is weighing in. Also, people who have seemingly never watched a game of women's basketball in their lives are now turning up outside of arenas to protest. The whole thing is objectively strange, especially for those who have watched the once nascent league enter what many consider to be its golden age. Sarah Tsohi covers the NBA, WNBA, and women's college basketball for The Ringer, and she's our guest today. Hey, Sarah.
21: Hey, thanks for having me.
20: Why don't we begin with the place in which the WNBA finds itself today? This is a league that, you know, many might think of as still in its nascent stages, though it's been around now for about 3 decades. These last few years have felt like a kind of golden age for the W, but why don't you give me a little bit of an overview of what, you know, the league was like prior, you know, what the conditions of competition were like for players, what pay was like, what the fan culture was like, and what the kind of attention the league was generally subject to.
21: Yeah, in the years prior to this golden age, the fan culture was a lot more niche, a lot more almost like, you know, the band that you love is now becoming the band that everybody loves.
20: Yeah.
21: And there is, you know, there's a bittersweet nature to things like that. The league was surviving, but it wasn't necessarily thriving. The games were a lot more physical. Think NBA prior to hand-checking being illegal.
20: 90s basketball.
21: Yeah, it's similar to 90s basketball.
22: Oh, we got some stuff going on here between Aaliyah Boston and Bree Jones, who ended up on the deck.
21: A lot of people had issues with the physicality. The players, in fact, even had issues with the physicality of the league. They felt like it had crossed a threshold that was putting the players at risk. And the game in and of itself was also changing as well. The game is modernized. The three-pointer is a much bigger factor in the game. And you also had this golden generation of point guards that have entered the league, headlined, of course, by Caitlin Clark.
23: Cunningham off to Clark. Right wing three is good. Clark a deep three. You bet. Clark behind the back. Oh, my.
21: It's kind of a before Caitlin, after Caitlin. league. And then you also had Paige Beckers drafted the year after and Olivia Miles the year after that, who are changing the way the game is played. They have the ball in their hands. They're creative. They're highlight reel machines.
0: Come on, Paige.
23: Beckers buries the three. Miles penetrating. Dump off. Special delivery from the spectacle.
21: It's just, it's a league that is in the midst of a lot of change, a lot of growth, and with that comes conflict.
20: Yeah, I mean, you know, one of the things that has always kind of struck me about the WNBA's history is that, you know, this was a league that had a very different cultural identity from a lot of the other mainstream North American professional sports leagues. This was a league that was, you know, disproportionately Black, but also one which had a very visible LGBTQ plus community and, you know, whose players have often been, you know, pretty outspoken about issues like racial justice and just politics generally in a way that many of the other major leagues and you know, other major athletes simply were not. How important do you think that particular history is to understanding some of the dynamics currently ongoing in the league today?
21: You know, if you want to take it back to 2020 during the bubble season, the Dream were owned by Kelly Loeffler, who was a senator in Georgia at the time, and she criticized the WNBA players for their public support of the ongoing protests against racism and police brutality that were taking over the nation at the time in the wake of the murder of George Floyd.
1: The WNBA has embraced the Black Lives Matter political organization. This is a very divisive organization based on Marxist principles. This week, they threatened to burn the system down literally and figuratively if they don't get what they want. I mean, this is an organization that, you know, seeks to destroy American principles.
21: And from there, the WNBA players actually started a movement to support her opponent, who is Raphael Warnock. They wore shirts. They, you know, were supporting his campaign. They had a lot of fans actually sent funds to his campaign. It got a huge national and local boost as a result of the WNBA.
3: Dream player Elizabeth Williams tweeted this photograph right here wearing a Vote Warnock shirt. Social media was filled with WNBA players wearing that same shirt tonight.
21: And they also helped turn arenas into voting booths. And he won a narrow election. And frankly, he probably wouldn't have been able to do it without the WNBA. And that was at a moment when the league was not nearly as popular as it is now. So when you consider how powerful this version of the WNBA could be, then that would obviously pique the interest of people in places of power. One of the most famous conservative operators, Steve Bannon, has talked about how politics is downstream from culture. So now if you have this culture in the WNBA that is vibrant, that is leaning into its queerness more than it ever has and doing it with great financial returns, because the world that we live in is very different than the world that existed when the WNBA was first founded, that's going to pique interest. You know, that is going to raise some eyebrows.

0: why don't we get right into the controversy currently embroiling the WNBA? Now, much of it revolves around a player named Sophie Cunningham, who plays on the Indiana Fever, alongside the league's biggest star, who you've named, Caitlin Clark. Last month, Cunningham, in a print interview with ESPN, talked about, quote,
1: "I got a lot of negative feedback about me hating trans. And I'm like, I never once said that. I think I am here to extend love." But she continued, "I also think with that love is truth, being honest. And I want to protect young girls in a locker room or young girls in a sport who shouldn't have to go against biological men."
2: Then doubling down.
3: When it comes just to protecting young girls in sport and women in sport, I feel very strongly about that.
0: Probably worth noting that the WNBA has never had a trans woman play in the league, but I should say that, you know, much of the article seemed to be built around the creation or kind of framing of Sophie Cunningham as a figure of controversy, right? I mean, the article itself was titled, "Love Her or Hate Her, Sophie Cunningham Won't Be Ignored." Can you talk to me a little bit about who Sophie Cunningham is and the argument that she has spent the last several weeks making?
4: Yeah, Sophie Cunningham is a role player for the Indiana Fever. She's one of those defensive-minded players. She's a three-point shooter who definitely does have something about her that sticks out before any of this even happened, right? I think she's one of those players where if she's on your team, you love her. If she isn't on your team, you hate her. She's a hustle player. She's definitely somebody who, even in Phoenix, you know, before any of her political inclinations became clear, was definitely a bit of a fan favorite, you know? And I think now that she plays alongside Caitlin Clark, she plays in Indiana, she has become a national figure, right? She first came to prominence when she got into a physical altercation on the court with J.C. Sheldon during a Connecticut Sun game. Her and Caitlin had gotten into it, and Sophie kind of emerged as a bit of a protector out of that.
5: Sheldon going coast to coast, and here's, we got another break is here as J.C. Sheldon goes right after Sophie Cunningham. It was a hard foul, no question.
4: That in and of itself, I think, got to some fault lines that have been present in the WNBA for a while, especially since Caitlin Clark has entered, just in terms of who gets labeled a thug and who gets labeled a protector, right? Like, there have been a lot of players who have been in altercations with Caitlin Clark who have then, you know, gone on social media and faced just abhorrent levels of racism, homophobia, even transphobia, right? Like, the implication that some of these players are actually men. They're targeting a certain type of woman, and oftentimes that woman is Black. And with Sophie, she's, you know, this blonde, conventionally attractive woman who is actually getting a lot of endorsements. Like, you know, she gets this endorsement from Ring after this altercation. So I think, like, for a lot of people, they saw some issue there as well. So she does a story with ESPN. And I think, like, first of all, like, I think we just have to talk about the framing, right? Yeah. Like, girls versus biological men in locker rooms. That framing alone is one that has been very prevalent in conservative circles. And I think that it makes it seem like you have, like, these 40-year-old men trying to play high school women's sports and trying to be in locker rooms. These are 15-year-olds and 15-year-olds. You know, so I just want to make that part very clear as well.
0: Cunningham, it should be said, has really gone on to double down on this argument around trans women in sports. She has been citing it in subsequent social media posts, really kind of embracing the newfound notoriety that's come with a lot of this. This has also spilled over into confrontations between Cunningham's fans and, I know, the owner of the Seattle Storm WNBA franchise.
4: Yeah, so I think the first pro-Sophie Cunningham protest happened in Seattle after the story came out.
1: A few dozen people gathered outside the arena in Seattle to support Cunningham and promote a statewide ballot initiative that would bar transgender students from participating in girls' athletics at Washington schools.
4: And a lot of it was organized by this group called XXXY, which is an apparel company that is on the same side of Sophie when it comes to this issue. The Seattle Storm co-owner, she saw these two teenage girls wearing the XXXY shirts and essentially berated them. And she was suspended for 5 games. Obviously, you shouldn't be doing that. Like, I think that's obvious. You know, you are the co-owner of a team. You know, it's fair for them to have their political views. You know, these are two teenage girls that one of them, I believe, had actually lost a race to a trans girl as well. So that's how she kind of got involved in the issue. But I think the thing that's worth noting about this is that the seats were reportedly gifted by a mysterious donor. And XXXY itself is a political organization that likes to say that it's Democrat aligned. Like the founders are people that say that they were former Democrats that, or even current Democrats that have become alienated from Democrats because of how they feel about this issue.
6: Dear Nike.
7: Dear Nike.
6: Dear Nike. Why won't you stand up for me?
7: Why won't you stand up for me? Why won't you?
6: Why do you claim to support women and girls?
8: Yet when we need you most,
7: you remain silent.
9: Today, males are claiming our identity.
6: Our sports.
7: Our spaces.
4: Men and but this is also a organization that has like right-wing connections as well. Like their LLC originally was actually registered by a Denver area couple, Ryan and Griffin O'Shaughnessy, who are the heirs of Lario Oil and Gas and have donated to conservative politicians, have supported organizations and you know, accounts that are much farther along in the spectrum of being anti-queer and anti-trans than the sports issue. The sports issue is essentially their Trojan horse to get into the things that they really want to change about American society.
0: This has all really everything that we've talked about has connected to, you know, this broader cultural war and some of these questions surrounding trans athletes and women's sports more broadly. Cunningham has very quickly become a lionized figure in parts of the American right and a regular subject of discussion on, you know, platforms like Fox News.
10: Cunningham says the league that cannot seem to define what a woman is may need a new leader.
11: Sophie Cunningham has a message for her critics telling her to stick to basketball. She tells USA Today she can do both when it comes to playing the game and speaking out for fairness in women's sports.
12: The WNBA really needs to get it together because I wonder about the future of this league.
13: They're proving that women shouldn't have a league. It's too dramatic. Why can't you just play?
0: Donald Trump has also been talking about Cunningham on his personal social media pages, it should be said. What has also happened, though, is that a small collection of former professional men's basketball players, led by former NBA journeyman Enes Kanter Freedom, have been essentially trolling the WNBA, claiming they now identify as trans women and plan to play in the league.
14: So I know I'm 34 years old, and I think I will be the best draft pick in WNBA history.
15: Right now, if you identify as a woman, you're allowed to play. And I am identifying as a woman, and I am actually allowed to play.
0: They are, of course, you know, operating as provocateurs, trying to force the league to make a decisive stand against the inclusion of trans women in the sport. Kanter was actually thrown out of a game earlier this week. Can you talk to me a little bit about what happened between him and Chicago Sky guard Natasha Cloud, and really some of what Enes Kanter is actually doing here?
4: Yeah, so Enes Kanter attended a Chicago Sky game. The Fever were playing the Chicago Sky. He had courtside seats. And in the third quarter, he got into a back and forth with Natasha Cloud.
16: That is Enes Kanter in the building today. And he has voiced how he's felt about the situation. Natasha Cloud voicing her opinion as well.
17: You can see Cloud yelling and pointing at Kanter, who was wearing a black t-shirt that said, quote, woman, noun, adult, human, female.
4: Now, he went on Fox News the next morning and said that Natasha Cloud was the one that started talking to him.
14: So thank you for having me, brother. So at the end of the third quarter, right, they put Sophie Cunningham in, which was my friend. She shot a three. I literally put my hand up in the air to celebrate it. The next position, Natasha Cloud came back and said, she's not going to sleep with you.
4: Then the Chicago Sky owner, Michael Alter, then said that, no, it was actually Enes Kanter who started trash talking Natasha Cloud. She's a queer woman herself. She's also been a strong proponent of queer rights. And she's also been somebody who's always been pretty politically active as well. I think the sight of Enes Kanter at these games, him going back and forth, definitely riled something up in her. So, you know, after she hit a layup, they started going back and forth. And then Kanter actually stood up and he walked onto the court. And that is an automatic ejection, no matter who you are. So he was, the security immediately, you know, separated the two, and he was ejected from the game. And he has been banned from all Chicago Sky games at the Wintrust Arena. The league has come out and said that, you know, players like Enes, like Royce, they will not be eligible for the WNBA draft. They have started a task force to look into their policy around transgender participation in the WNBA. Not that, by the way, this is something that they've ever had to deal with or even at this point really have to deal with. No actual trans woman has ever tried to play in the WNBA. I think that's the reason that they never had a policy around it. They are looking into it. However, I think that they are also trying to make clear that people like Enes Kanter and Royce White are not going to be the ones that are putting public pressure on them to come to a decision.
0: Very much in the same kind of fashion as Cunningham, Kanter has also become a kind of, you know, right-wing social media and media star generally. You know, he's been all over Fox News doing primetime interviews and appearances of all kinds. It should also be said that following Kanter's ejection from that game, Indiana's lieutenant general tweeted, quote, "Chicago's Natasha Cloud threatened former NBA player and future WNBA first pick Enes Kanter. There is simply no place for this type of woman-on-woman violence in our society.
4: Oh my gosh.
0: And it needs to stop." Like, when you are encountering things like this, as someone that covers this league, like, what do you make of something as ridiculous as that?
4: I mean, it's all political theater. It's all spectacle at the end of the day. I think that there are a lot of people that are trying to make a spectacle out of the WNBA, and they feel, for different reasons, incentivized to use the WNBA as a vessel to gain more attention, right? Like, you have these crypto bros that are also throwing dildos on the court.
18: A WNBA player was hit by a sex toy during a game in Los Angeles. It was thrown from the stands, appearing to hit Indiana Fever's Sophie Cunningham. She had posted online just days ago urging people to stop. It's the third time something like this has happened in the past week, and police have charged
4: in hopes of pumping up this coin so that they can basically pump and dump it. You have Enes Kanter using the WNBA as a springboard to become a famed conservative commentator, right? You have the lieutenant general who let's see what their political aspirations are, right?
0: Yeah.
4: Like, I don't know what the lieutenant general's political aspirations are. And they are also someone who has been called out for never having come to a WNBA game before. I don't know if you saw this, but there is a video put out by Sportico ahead of the New York Liberty game where there was a anti-trans protest and there was also a pro-trans rally at the same time. And Sportico interviewed people from both sides, and the people on the Sophie side of things couldn't name any WNBA players.
0: Yeah.
19: Can you name 5 WNBA players?
20: I sure can. I can.
19: Could you name 5 for me?
20: Sure. Sophie Cunningham. It's always fun when I get a
4: Like, these aren't people that actually care about women's sports. They care about using women's sports as a cudgel for whatever cause that they might have.
0: That was part of my conversation with Sirat Sohi, who covers the WNBA for The Ringer. If you want to listen to the full episode, you can find Front Burner wherever you get your podcasts or on YouTube. I'm Matthew Amha. Thank you so much for listening.

0: This is CBC News. Good morning. It's 5:30 and right now it is cloudy and 17 degrees in Regina. In Saskatoon, under a partly cloudy sky, it is 18 degrees. I'm Tori Gillis. Saskatchewan is still on track with its budget estimate, despite some swings. The province is expecting a deficit of $825 million. That's only slightly higher than previously budgeted. The province took in more than $300 million more than expected due to mainly to high oil prices, but that was offset closely by higher health spending and the impact of spring flooding. Finance Minister Jim Ryder says the province is faring well amid the tariff war with the U.S.
1: In certain industries, they've been hit very hard, the ones I mentioned, but most have not been hit. So, Saskatchewan's been fortunate in this regard so far. We're absolutely very concerned.
0: The opposition NDP slammed the province for its deficit budgets despite unexpected revenue. NDP critic Trent Wotherspoon mocked Ryder for calling himself a fiscal conservative.
2: Not a fiscal conservative. We're certainly not able to manage our province's finances in a way that are in the interests of Saskatchewan people today or into the future.
0: Wotherspoon repeated his party's call to suspend the gas tax. The province has announced new guidelines for data centers in Saskatchewan. They stipulate the Saskatchewan government will only consider applications for new AI data center projects from Canadian businesses. It says it wants to ensure Saskatchewan has control over data security and sovereignty. Brent Arnold is a Toronto lawyer and cybersecurity expert. He says the move could help, but that the true control over data is very complicated and that U.S. servers have access to all the data, even if the data center is Canadian.
3: If you want real data sovereignty, you have to have servers in Canada that are owned and controlled by Canadian companies, and all of the platforms and software, including the cloud storage, have to be Canadian owned by Canadian entities. That's really the only way we can actually have real control over it.
0: Arnold says this is not likely to happen anytime soon. Yesterday, the city of Regina announced the conclusion of a major water infrastructure venture. The Water Network Expansion Project is a three-year, $170 million job that started in 2023. The city says it was completed under budget and ahead of schedule. The project costs roughly $17.5 million less than planned. Regina's mayor, Chad Bishinsky, says it supports the future growth of the city.
4: The great thing about how this was built is that it's ready for expansion. It's ready for growth. You know, this facility can accommodate up to 500,000 people. That puts us well down the line in terms of a horizon of population.
0: The deputy city manager says remaining money will be returned to council. The mayor says council is still looking to improve other areas, such as the city's wastewater infrastructure. The project includes the Red Bear Avenue pumping station, two water storage reservoirs, and an 8.4-kilometer water supply main. It's now 5:33, and right now it is cloudy and 17 degrees in Regina, partly cloudy and 18 in Saskatoon. This is CBC News. Some students at a Saskatoon high school will take classes at a pool building this fall. The city has approved a temporary agreement for Bethlehem Catholic High School to rent space at the adjoining Shaw Center. Earlier this month, the school was damaged in a suspicious fire, including some portable classrooms. The school will be teaching grade 9 and 10 students in the morning and 11 and 12 in the afternoon. Now the city says some rooms and space at the Shaw Center will be used as temporary classrooms. To make room, some fall leisure drop-in programs will either move to the Cosmos Civic Center or be rescheduled for a different time or day. The arrangement runs from this coming Monday through December 31st. Kinexis Credit Union is giving the Globe Theatre $500,000 for its capital campaign. It's in response to the Globe announcing it is $16 million in debt and it asked for help. The theatre accumulated the debt from renovations that began in 2020. Globe Theatre Executive Director Oz Weaver says the donation helps a lot.
5: It's a really great gift towards the capital campaign. A month or so ago, we had $16 million left on the capital campaign. Now, with this gift, the City of Regina and a few other large contributors, we're down to $12 million left of raising money for the capital.
0: Weber says the Globe is extremely grateful and this will allow its doors to stay open. And that's your news this hour from CBC Saskatchewan.
6: Good morning. I'm Saroja Coelho. Thanks for joining us here on CBC Radio 1. Coming up next from the BBC, this is The Interview.
7: Hello, I'm Maura Fogarty, the BBC's Asia Business Editor, and this is The Interview from the BBC World Service. The best conversations coming out of the BBC. People shaping our world from all over the world.
8: I want to get freedom. I like that freedom.
9: A gender-equal world would be a better world for men too.
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11: These companies don't care what governments do.
12: This is a war. The first thing that we want is the war to end.
7: For this interview, I met Zhou Ngai, who oversees the China region for the global consulting firm McKinsey at their office in Singapore. His work advising senior management at Chinese and multinational corporations in the region provides him with a unique, high-level insight into how the world's second-largest economy functions. Having authored numerous reports and co-authored books on China's financial institutions and the country's economic landscape, Ngai has been repeatedly recognized for his expertise. Forbes China placed him in the top 100 most influential Chinese in 2023, 2024, and 2025. And Bloomberg Businessweek has made him one of their influencers of the year. In this interview, we hear how the Chinese market has changed in the 25 years since the country joined the World Trade Organization, as well as his views on how China is developing artificial intelligence and managing tensions with U.S. competitors.
13: What Chinese companies need to understand is that you can be a very successful factory for the world, but to become a global corporate citizen, there's a lot more that you need to think about. In China, the best student becomes a class captain. The most successful business becomes the business community leader, okay? You show your greatness and then you become the representative, right? You never learn how to become part of community, part of, you know, being loved and integrated. And I do think that's a little bit where Chinese companies will have a bit of a road to learn, because they can't assume that the rest of the world needs to play with your rules.
7: Welcome to The Interview from the BBC World Service with Zhou Ngai.
14: Let's start first with AI, because that's a big topic on everyone's minds right now. In terms of how the Chinese are developing their AI models, can you explain a bit about how that's different from how the Western companies are doing it? I mean, open sourcing being one of the key factors.
13: Well, I think the Chinese companies are all constrained, right? They're constrained by, you know, a little bit by the access to chips. They're constrained by geopolitical factors that make them kind of harder to access in some ways. And they are also in some ways behind the US models in the beginning by, you know, 1 or 2 years. By now, maybe 1 or 2 months, right? And so therefore, the way that they have thought about this is almost, I need to find another way, another path to my development. Because if I'm just going to go the same way that the US models are, I'm forever going to be behind. And every minute I'll get behind even more, right? So I think open source was a very smart way for them to do it. It was also another path. It offers the world, you know, the way to, you know, customize these, to look at all the, you know, weightings. And, you know, and I think that it also offers the Chinese models a way out of their constraints.
14: If we can just sort of explain to some of our audiences who may not be that familiar with sort of the AI models, open source meaning that the foundational layer of that model is publicly available.
13: Yeah, it means that basically people can take the entire model, plug it into your own environment, and you see everything, right? And because of that, people around the world can also work on it, improve on it, right? It becomes a little bit more of a kind of crowdsourcing, if you will. But, you know, I think that it's a very effective way. And I think that the Chinese are using that as a way for the development of AI.
14: In terms of Chinese development of its AI systems and models, was there a moment where you felt or thought, right, the gap has really narrowed now?
13: Having worked with lots of Chinese companies during the last 20 years, I've seen how Chinese companies in technology are actually very, very good, right? In the PC, personal computer era, I think Chinese companies were behind the West probably around 5 years. In the internet era, I think the Chinese companies were probably behind the West for about 2 years, right? You have Google, I have Baidu, you have Amazon, I have Alibaba. I think in the AI era, right, I think that that has now been only months, right? They're months behind. And I've always seen this because I think for each technology era, I think, you know, Chinese technology and Chinese kind of call the gap, right, between kind of Chinese and the most, the biggest leaders in the West and mostly, you know, American, obviously. I think that gap has been, you know, narrowing, right? I think in their minds, these Chinese companies are not thinking very much around, am I going to be better than, you know, OpenAI or Anthropic, right? They are being hounded by 15 Chinese companies that's right behind them and trying to put them out of business, right? So more Chinese companies are put out of business by other Chinese companies, right? Chinese companies are not put out of business because of Western companies, right? So this whole competition is not, from a Chinese guy's mind, not like a US-China competition as much as how do I survive this gym, right? Because it's damn hard just over here, right? To keep staying alive at home. But that in turn makes you very competitive in the rest of the world.
14: It feels very much like the Western development or frontier AI is around these large models. And like you said, who's the best? But in China, it's really about the usage cases and physical AI. Give me some examples that we could see in the next year or two that maybe consumers would see.
13: Yeah, I mean, if you think about autonomous driving, right? I mean, a car that takes you from one place to another place is essentially a robot, right? That can actually take passengers, right? I think that that actually in China is extremely sophisticated at this stage, right? When I was in Shanghai and I was just testing all these Chinese autonomous vehicles, and they essentially at this stage are, you know, as good as any driver going through it. I was at a Chinese factory, and today, Chinese factories have the world's highest usage of robots and of also, you know, automation. And you compare that to any factory you see in the West, I think the Chinese, again, the usage, right, of these models are actually above others. Well, I'll give you another example. I was in Shenzhen. And actually, you know, in the supply chain, you have this like this huge complex in Huazhengbeilu. And basically, you walk through that complex, you can find parts, you can find all sorts of screens. You can actually walk out, go in the morning, you can walk out in the evening

0: in the U.S., for example. Do you think there's enough of that in China, given all the innovation you're talking about?
1: It's very interesting. People have been doing these surveys around communities on, like, how do you see AI and, is it a positive or a negative impact to you? In the Western world, the percentage is roughly around 30-something percent, meaning that 30% of the people feel like AI is a net positive to the community, whereas 70%, right, feels like, there are lots of trade-offs and we should be very, we should be very vigilant around how AI is going to cause both, inequality and loss of jobs and stuff like that. Yeah. In China, the percentage is in the 80s, meaning that the vast majority of people feel like AI is the way to go. And this is going to lead us to progress. That attitude in China also signals a little bit why companies and the government and everyone, in some ways these days, are all in AI. Are they worried about AI? I'm sure they are. But the overriding thought is that we have to get onto this thing because this is going to lead to the next frontier of technology advancements and, and all the benefits that China have seen in the last 20 years. So they're betting that the next 20 years, a lot of that is going to come from AI. I think that is actually very important. Because of course we need to regulate. Of course we need to have safeguards. Of course we need all these things. I don't think the Chinese, like all communities around the world, are worried about the same things that we worry about. Yeah. However, I think that their orientation is that we have to overcome those because there's no choice. We have to get onto this thing because this is good for us. I think that's a very different attitude. And in that way, I think the acceptance, the usage, and the deployment of AI in everyday life and in companies is going to be faster.
0: Can we go back to something you talked about earlier about how Chinese AI development was sort of further behind and then recently has sort of caught up despite restrictions on access to advanced AI chips, for example? You also do have, for example, the US government complaining that, and alleging that some of these Chinese companies have been unfairly, and I'm using words that the US government has used, stealing capabilities from American AI models as well.
1: You have all these allegations between US companies as well that they were stealing from each other, right? So I'm sure that in the whole AI world, everyone is distilling, right, from each other. Is there geopolitics in here? Of course there is. Right. And by the way, I thought it was very interesting because actually a few of these Chinese models are also people who were educated in the US, right? So I do think that there is quite a lot of the same community, right, of a lot of Chinese engineers that are from the same schools, right? They all learn from each other. They all were classmates once. They all worked for the same companies, right? And now they're all coming out to strike out on their own. So is there a lot of kind of IP that goes around? I'm sure there is. So I'm sure that there will continue to be many, many allegations. That's the landscape that we're working with. This tough gym is where imitation and trying to get ahead is for survival.
0: Is there a risk, though, that for Chinese companies who have trained so well within the Chinese gym, so to speak, when they go overseas into new markets, should they be playing by the same rules that they played in China? Because the worry then is that you're going to upset your local partners who are operating in those markets.
1: I think that's absolutely the problem that Chinese companies, right, will need to learn the lesson. And I call it, from factory for the world to become a global corporate citizen. What Chinese companies need to understand is that you can be a very successful factory for the world, but to become a global corporate citizen, there's a lot more that you need to think about. You need to think about how you contribute to communities. You have to think about how to, how to do technology transfer. You have to think about other countries' industrial policies and how do you fit in there. Chinese companies need to learn how to be welcomed and not feared. I think that right now they've done pretty well in terms of their products being, value for money for consumers, right? But they have actually been less successful in becoming part of the business community, right, around the world. In China, the best student becomes a class captain. The most successful business becomes the business community leader, okay? You show your greatness and then you become the

0: representative, right? You never learn how to become part of community, part of, you know, being loved and integrated. And I do think that's a little bit where Chinese companies will have a bit of a road to learn, because they can't assume that the rest of the world needs to play with your rules.
1: So it's a mindset change in a way from a winner-take-all mentality of I've got to be the best, most profitable, successful company to how do I still make money and not upset people around me? Because if not, you're going to see more tariffs come up, right? We're already seeing that in the U.S. We're seeing that in Europe. You know, could we potentially see that in Southeast Asia where we're seeing a lot of Chinese exports?
0: I think that's right. And I think that for the Chinese companies, they need to think a lot more around how to share. They think a lot more around perhaps having, you know, different structures where in some ways they are no longer maybe the majority shareholder. They have to think about how to be JVs. I do think that they have a long road to go on this one. Otherwise, I do think that you cannot expect the world to continue to take your, at this stage, 1.2 trillion trade deficit, right? And at some point that to just keep going, right? It's just frankly not sustainable for that to happen forever.
1: You've been advising companies doing business in China, as well as Chinese companies going abroad. Seen lots of different challenges for the economy over the years. What's some of the biggest concerns and worries that your clients are bringing to you right now? What are the biggest problems you're solving for them?
0: 20 years ago, when China joined the WTO, right, all the multinationals around the world came to China because China was the market with 1.3 billion population, gigantic market. If I can only get 10% of that market, I'll actually make a fortune, right? That was like the thought that everyone had. So I was trying to sell into China. It's very clear to me, sitting here in 2026, that that's no longer the case. Right? First of all, it's a much tougher market for you to sell into because there are lots of competition around. But second of all, what's actually very interesting is that actually, a lot of innovations in China, a lot of the how that consumer market in China is creating new products and new services, a lot of that can be exported to the rest of the world. So as multinationals think about China today, it's no longer thinking about a gigantic market to sell into. There are many more variations of that. And one of it is how do I tap into the innovation in China, right, to export overseas? Right? So it's kind of in China for the world. And I think of this a little bit as a shift for multinationals, because China is no longer only a market. China is also a muscle, right? This gym, this toughest gym that everyone is trying to get better over there. How do you tap into that to make yourself sitting in whatever country you're sitting in into a better, more competitive company? And I'm encouraging companies to think about what are the possibilities in there? What could I benefit from this gym that can make me better?
1: That's a very different way of thinking of China, because you're saying tap into the innovations in China to bring back to your home markets, which is not normally a way to think of China. Can you give me an example of this?
0: Absolutely. So if you think about, you know, kind of product cycles, right? I mean, whether it is McDonald's in China, right? Think about how fast or how frequent they change their menu, right? How many different flavors and items that they try to innovate. Or if you think about electric vehicles, right? In China, each, you know, auto player, how many models, right, do they come up with per year? How long does it take for each models? Or to pharmaceuticals, how can they do R&D and go through these trials 3 times quicker than what it takes me overseas, right? Why do they work harder and faster and cheaper and do all of these things? You know, in each one of these, whether it is in fast food or whether it's in, you know, automobile manufacturing or whether it's in drug discovery, there is something here around how the China speed, right, and the tenacity, right, of actually how this competition have honed these companies into operating at a different level than where they are in many places around the world. And I encourage companies to go in and take a look. Like, how can you tap into that? And I think that it is something where there's a lesson here for everyone. You can't replicate everything, but there are some inspirations that you can take away that I think will progress.
1: if we can just talk about geopolitics in the sense that we are seeing a situation now where restrictions on the U.S. side to Chinese access to U.S. technology, advanced technology, or restrictions on U.S. companies accessing using Chinese technology, for example, where there's a bifurcation of technology standards around the world, right? A splinter net, I think was the old term that was used, but two potentially different technology standards and systems being created. One led by the West and the US, the other one led by Chinese development in technology and innovations. Where do you see that going? And is that cause for concern?
0: I don't worry about US or China. I think that these are two very, very big countries and domestic markets with very, very innovative companies that are moving very fast. The battle is on the rest of the world. And I think about this, I think about, you know, in Southeast Asia, where's AI? Where's AI adoption? Like, where are we going with this, right? In Europe, right? In Latin America, in Saudi Arabia. No, look, I think that this battle between US leaders and these Chinese companies that are coming up very fast will make them both great. You know, there's, you know, progress will spur each other, right? The gold medalists and silver medalists, right, will go very, very far. The question is, are they going to leave the rest of the world behind, right? So as I think about geopolitics, I think absolutely there will be, you know, technological differences. There will be competition between the US companies and Chinese companies. But you know what? They will both win. And they will win in all the rest of the markets around the world. In the past 25 years, right, I think that the rest of the world has experimented, right, with technology. They've experimented with tapping into the Chinese, you know, manufacturing and all that. At this stage, I think every country is thinking about, like, my own industry, my own AI policy, my own tech space. I don't think it's only US, China. I think every country will have to come to terms with kind of how they are thinking about this. There's a lot more sovereignty and own security in mind. I think that there will be more countries having their own proprietary environment, right, where data cannot leave their country, where they have to think a little bit around security. You know, and I think that in today's world, I don't think that there's only a US or China world. I think that there's going to be many, many countries out there. They all have to think a little bit around, like, where do I stack up? And that's a complexity we're going under. And I come back a little bit into the two countries I don't worry about at all is US and China. I think they'll be just fine. I think for everyone else, you got to figure out, like, how do you keep up?
2: 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If you enjoyed this conversation, you can find many more episodes of The Interview wherever you get your BBC podcasts, including ones with tech billionaire Reid Hoffman, director Chloe Zhao, and Dr. Ngozi Okonjo-Iweala, head of the World Trade Organization. Until next time, bye for now.
3: From the BBC, that was The Interview. I'm Saroja Coelho. CBC News is next.
4: Good morning. It's just a couple of minutes before 6 o'clock, and right now it's cloudy and 17 degrees in Regina. We're expecting a high of 31 degrees today. There is a chance of showers or thunder showers in the city. In Saskatoon this hour, it is partly cloudy and 18, and expecting a high up to 28 and mainly sunny for Saskatoon. We have temperatures ranging from 13 at Stony Rapids up to 19 degrees for Maple Creek. And again, seeing those expected highs between 27 and 31 degrees for the most part, between 20 and 25 when it comes to northern Saskatchewan. There is a chance of showers or thundershowers in many locations in the north and southern parts of the province. It looks like central Saskatchewan for the most part, expecting sunny skies for today. 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Here's a look at what's making news this hour from CBC Saskatchewan. Saskatchewan is still on track with its budget estimate. Despite some swings, the province is expecting a deficit of $825 million, which is only slightly higher than budgeted. The province took in more than $300 million more than expected, due mainly to high oil prices. We're going to hear from the finance minister, Jim Ryder, about that coming up. And we'll also hear from NDP critic Trent Wotherspoon, whose party was slamming the province for its deficit budgets despite unexpected revenue. Meanwhile, the finance minister, Jim Ryder, says the province is faring well amid the tariff war with the U.S. We'll hear from both of them. That's coming up in your news. Also, the city of Regina announced the conclusion of a major water infrastructure venture. The Water Network Expansion Project is a three-year, $170 million job that started in 2023, and the city says it came in under budget and ahead of schedule. More to come.
5: I'm Adam Hunter. Ahead on the Morning Edition, we have a jam-packed show for you. We're going to talk Riders Argos with Joel Gassin, and we'll talk movies with Rachel Holt. We'll also check in with our political panel. We'll talk about Scott Moe's reaction to the latest tariff and trade talk and what Saskatchewan's planning on doing. And we'll talk to Regina's mayor, Chad Bieszynski, with the latest on the deal between Brandt and the city.
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9: This is World Report. Good morning, I'm John Northcott. The death toll in Nepal and Tibet surges past 500 following that massive glacial collapse and flash flooding in the Himalayas. Rescuers are racing against time, but fresh dam breach warnings and high water risks are complicating search efforts for more than 1,500 people still missing, including dozens of Canadians. The CBC's Briar Stewart reports from near the flood zone.
10: Even before the official alerts came out from Nepal's army that it was suspending its search because of the risk of another flood, people near Nepal's Trishuli River, which became a deadly torrent of water on Wednesday, began fleeing to higher ground. Some walked up hills, others hopped in vehicles and snaked up winding roads. Siam Ting Tamang had been trapped in the flood zone since a road washed away, violently halting his pilgrimage to a sacred site. He thought he might not make it out from the first flood that was triggered by a collapsing glacier. People were swept away. They were our brothers, he told CBC News. We were very distressed. He was rescued today with more than a dozen others from his crew. More than 400 have already been killed in Nepal, and several hundred others are listed as missing. Nepalese crews have rescued more than 900 people, including more than 100 foreign nationals. But there's no word on the 30 Canadians who are unaccounted for. At a hospital in Kathmandu, desperate Nepalese citizens look at photos of dead bodies retrieved from the disaster area, hoping to find their loved ones. I'll keep searching until every breath is gone, said Nirmala Sakota Koholi. She told CBC News that her brother was driving a group of American and Indian tourists on a pilgrimage. He was on the phone to his family at the time of the flood, when all of a sudden there was a loud boom and the call dropped. Briar Stewart, CBC News, Nuwakot District in Nepal.
9: Swift backlash is mounting on both sides of the border following President Donald Trump's executive order to rename Lake Ontario Lake America. Prime Minister Mark Carney rejects the move outright, while leaders across the U.S. and Canada mock the directive amid an escalating trade war. The CBC's Linda Ward is following the reaction and joins us in studio. So, Linda, how are Canadians responding to the name change?
11: Well, of course, John, there's some anger, a lot of dismay, though, and just complete dismissal from some. Opposition leader Pierre Poilievre repeating the sentiments of the Ontario premier, saying Lake Ontario is and will always be Lake Ontario. It doesn't belong to President Donald Trump to rename on a whim. Nova Scotia Premier Tim Houston getting frank with the U.S. president, dismissing the idea and the honorific, saying, "We're into some real foolishness now. It's Lake Ontario, buddy." Those sentiments were echoed on Toronto's waterfront after the executive order was signed yesterday.
8: "It's absurd. We're suffering for this, but, you know, he's turned the U.S. into a political joke, so it's unfortunate."
12: "I guess it was a surprise in a way, but not a surprise in the way, considering what happened in the Gulf of Mexico."
13: "Ridiculous, I think."
11: And the Wendat Nation is calling this an abhorrent and unspeakable act, reminding people the name Ontario is an Iroquoian word meaning Great Lake or Lake of Shining Waters.
9: So not everyone on the other side of the lake agree with what their president has done. What are we hearing there?
11: Oh, especially those who border onto the lake. New York Governor Kathy Hochul has called it silly. New York won't be calling it that, she says. And Representative Debbie Dingell of Michigan says she'll be taking action, calling the Great Lakes a shared treasure, posting, "That's why I'm introducing legislation to keep Lake Ontario as Lake Ontario and block President Trump's idiotic order." And John, it's not just the politicians. Those in the sports and entertainment world say they're making some changes of their own as well. The Montreal Expos fan account posting their mascot, Yuppie, has signed an executive order to rename the Washington Nationals as the Montreal Expos, effective immediately. And Morgan Freeman posted a map of North America with the U.S. renamed in Sharpie South Canada and Alaska renamed Northwest Canada.
9: Linda Ward joining us in studio. Thanks, Linda.
11: You're welcome.
9: Canada's auto industry is a major sticking point in trade talks with the United States. While Ottawa says it will not sign a deal that excludes the sector, the Trump administration insists automobile manufacturing is a national security issue. The CBC's Rafi Bujikanian following all of this for us in Ottawa. So, Rafi, where do negotiations stand on this issue?
14: So it's no big secret for the White House, economic security and national security pretty much go hand in hand, John. We've seen the President Donald Trump, members of his administration, repeatedly use language like reindustrializing the U.S., closing the gap in their manufacturing jobs. And the implication is they want auto sector jobs here to go south of the border. The auto sector in Canada has been tariffed at a 25% rate by the U.S. since last spring. During the negotiations that fell apart last week, sources say the U.S. was willing to lower that tariff to 15, but Canadians insist the Americans at the last moment tried to keep medium and heavy duty trucks out of that deal. The U.S. says they were never part of the offer in the first place.
9: Meanwhile, Rafi, Industry Minister Melanie Joly meets with auto industry leaders in Toronto today. What's on the agenda for those discussions?
14: So we know she's been in conversations with the CEOs of the Canadian divisions for Ford, Honda, and Toyota, and she seems quite seized with how central the industry is to any deal with the U.S.
15: When you look at the history of our trade deals with the U.S. and also with Mexico, auto has always been at the core of it.
14: I can't imagine those companies won't bring up Trump's latest threats to the auto industry with her. He's saying he's going to start tariffing that sector 50% starting in January 2027. Now, the government says they, you know, are aware of that threat and they're keeping a close eye on whatever moves the White House might make next.
9: CBC's Rafi Bujikanian joining us from Ottawa. Thanks, Rafi.
14: You're welcome.
9: Frontline health workers in the Democratic Republic of Congo line up to receive vaccinations as the fastest growing Ebola outbreak in history expands into two new health zones. The virus is moving faster than efforts to contain it, pushing total confirmed cases past 5,700, leaving nearly 2,800 people dead. In the newest hit areas of East Congo, fatality rates are spiking sharply due to delayed response efforts, displacement, and ongoing violence in the region.
16: Kongehuset kunngjør nå at Kong Harald død.
9: A news anchor at the Norwegian Broadcasting Corporation announcing the death of the country's monarch, King Harald. He was 89 years old and the oldest reigning monarch in Europe. King Harald sat on the throne for more than three decades and was widely known for modernizing the royal house. Breaking long-standing tradition, he married a commoner, then became a vocal supporter of civil rights. An accomplished sailor, he also represented Norway at three Olympic Games and won a world championship in 1987. He is succeeded by his son, the Crown Prince. And finally, a 69-year-old Yellowknife woman says she spent 6 months and thousands of dollars searching for answers about her failing health. Clinics in the Northwest Territories repeatedly dismissed her symptoms, but a trip south finally revealed the diagnosis, a fatal neurological disease. Saloni Bugra reports.
13: I knew I was in trouble.
10: Mary Rose Blackduck is 69 years old. Her health is in decline. The Yellowknife resident says it all began last fall. From muscle cramps and weakness to falling, breaking her foot, and the right side of her body nearly paralyzed. For 6 months, Blackduck made the rounds of Yellowknife clinics. They told her she was healthy and just needed sleeping pills.
13: I lost faith in our medical community.
10: What they apparently missed is life-changing. She has the neurodegenerative disease, amyotrophic lateral sclerosis, or ALS, diagnosed in Edmonton after paying $6,000 out of pocket to get there.
13: And I went into a shock.
10: Soon, she won't be able to talk, move, and even breathe. The life expectancy for the disease is about 2 to 5 years.
13: I dread the time when I have to face it.
10: David Taylor is the chief scientific officer with ALS Canada.
17: It's awful.
10: He says there isn't a definitive test to diagnose this disease.
17: It's hard to detect.
10: There is no neurologist to diagnose people with ALS in the territory, and cases are not tracked. The NWT health authorities say they cannot comment on specific cases and that they are working with private neurologists in Alberta who sometimes visit Yellowknife. As for Black Duck, she's giving away her belongings before she moves to Alberta for medical care.
13: I'm also grateful for the time that I have now. I can sort out my affairs.
10: Saloni Bugra, CBC News, Yellowknife.
9: And that's the latest from World Report. I'm John Northcott. This is CBC News.
5: This is the morning edition for Friday, August 28th. I'm Adam Hunter. It's been quite the intense week of trade rhetoric between Canada and the U.S. This time last week, we weren't talking about a trade war. We were hoping that there was going to be a deal. That was the signal. And then things broke down last Friday night. Well, we'll get an update on where we're at and what we may expect over the next little while with Barry Appleton. We'll have that conversation with Barry coming up in just a couple of minutes. Francis Sims will join us a little later in the hour to talk about technology in school and some changes. If your kid uses a Chromebook in school, AI could be coming to their classrooms. And there's a major school board in the U.S. that's decided to scrap it. Canadian schools might want to take a closer look at their settings because of how AI has been integrated. And we'll get into the details with Francis in a little bit. We'll also talk to CFL reporter Joel Gasson, who will join us to talk about the Riders hosting the Argos tomorrow night. This is the Riders trying to break that two-game losing skid, and even more coming up after 7 o'clock. Mayor Chad Baczynski will join us to talk about that new deal between Brant, new terms of the deal between Brant and Real Properties. Also, we'll have our political panel on after 7:30 to talk about that busy week in trade and Saskatchewan's response. And Tori Gillis has the news coming up for us this morning, starting at 6:30. She joins me now in the studio. Good morning, Tori.
4: Good morning, Adam. I'm just thinking, you and I are a certain vintage, and there was no AI when we were in school. But we did have that, remember that Clippy that would try to help you write something? That
5: you couldn't get rid of that, Microsoft.
4: You couldn't get away from it. It was just always, hey.
5: It was haunting you,
4: your
5: computer.
4: You look like you're writing a letter. No, leave me alone, Clippy.
5: You forgot a period, bud.
4: Obviously had an effect on us coming up.
5: We're triggered.
4: A little bit more technology in your news. We're talking about data centers. The province has announced new guidelines for data centers in Saskatchewan. We'll tell you more details on that. You mentioned the mayor. We're going to hear a little bit more about Regina City Council approving the change to the deal between Real and Brant that will allow Brant to run and maintain all buildings on the Real campus for up to 20 years. So that includes Mosaic Stadium, the Cooperator Center, and more, but the city will still own those buildings. So we'll hear from the mayor on that, and we'll also hear from the city Because yesterday it announced the conclusion of a major water infrastructure job. It was a three-year, $170 million job that started in 2023. And the city now says that was completed under budget and ahead of schedule. And $17.5 million left over are going to go back to council to determine where that goes. So we'll have more details on that and more stories coming up.
5: Thank you, Tori. We'll take a look at your forecast for today and another hot one out there across southern and central Saskatchewan. A few showers this morning. I saw some lightning coming in to work about an hour ago. 31 for a high, though, today. Saskatoon looking at a high of 28. Highs across southern and central Saskatchewan from 26 in the Battlefords all the way up to that 31-degree mark in Regina and in Moose Jaw. 27 for Yorkton, 27 for the southeast. The southwest looking at 29. For a high in Prince Albert, looking at a high of 27 degrees. Again, a risk of those early morning showers as you wake up across Saskatchewan as a little bit of a storm system is making its way through the province. That's pretty much cleared up throughout Regina right now. Just a bit of cloud cover, 17 degrees. Wind, though, gusting up to 41 out of the southeast.
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5: Rescue teams are still working around the clock in Nepal after flash floods swept through communities on Wednesday. The Nepali community in Regina is small, but it's felt the impact since the disaster. BJ Adhikari was born in Nepal. He moved to Saskatchewan in 2009 with his family. He spoke with the Morning Edition's Hannah Scott about what the past couple of days have been like for him and for his community.
19: It was early in the morning on Wednesday, early morning that, you know, my phone was ringing. Like my brother in Kathmandu, he was trying to reach me, just wanted to, you know, tell me what happened. And then, you know, all of a sudden I was on the YouTube. There's a live video that what appears to be a very high altitude glacier collapse. And that, you know, massive ice rock avalanche triggered catastrophic flash flooding along with the, so that's how the landslide happened. People had no time. There is no time, you know, to escape, run, you know, even tell other people. And then while we were watching, you know, the entire mess, several villages, there's bridges collapsed, people are gone. It's so sad. Even it's very difficult to watch. Yeah, you know, Nepal is a very small country, and then people are such an integrated and connected each other through their friendship, through their culture, through their marriage. You know, like I have been talking with these people here in Regina, and they are in shock. They are, you know, trying to find their, you know, loved ones, but they are not trying to find their families, friends, and also, you know, the area affected was I did not grow up. I born there, but way back we migrated to, you know, lower land, and but those places are my dad and mom's, you know, dear to heart. They raised, they grew up there. And lots of family. I know there are, you know, thousands of Nepalese people living in Canada and all over. They are trying to reach. Completely blocked. There is no telephone contact. There is, except in Kathmandu, there is no way of communicating. There is no transportation. I know government is trying to do with, you know, helicopter, you know, rescue, and trying to provide, you know, rescue package. But other countries are stepping up. But sadly, there are, you know, thousands and thousands of people are unaccounted, and including 300-400, you know, international, you know, foreigners, including, I heard that 24, 25 Canadians are also in those areas. They are unaccounted for. I know, you know, disaster like this, you know, happens, but, you know, occasionally, but like this magnitude, you know, we never imagined that one, and how closely we are connected globally, that people are trying to connect with their families, you know, right across, you know, Canada, They are waiting in anxiously for news regarding, you know, their missing loved ones, and, you know, and then there are, you know, people trying to donate, and whether they, you know, buy it in kind or, you know, buy in monetary. I know government of Nepal has created, you know, Prime Minister Disaster Relief Funding, you know, trust that we all are trying to chip in whatever we could. People are shocked, and everyone is shocked. They can't, it's a disbelief. But still, we don't know the magnitude of it because there is no communication. So even for the government, you know, to try to put together will take, you know, weeks and months, you know, to recover. But definitely, we all are in connected in Regina and across Canada, and we'll try to console ourselves. And I know our community association has a plan to gather and, you know, provide some, you know, relief and, you know, share griefs. Yeah, we are totally in shock, actually.
5: As BJ Adhikari is encouraging people to donate to the Nepal Relief Fund, he says that the Nepali community in Regina needs well wishes and support at this time.
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5: We're exactly 1 week into what could be an extended trade war with the United States, but there's still hope that talks could resume. For a closer look, we've reached Barry Appleton. He's a professor and expert of international trade law and a former advisor to BC and Ontario during NAFTA negotiations. Good morning, Barry.
21: Good morning, Adam.
5: So, Barry, where do you think things stand right now? We saw a lot of bluster and talk back and forth earlier this week. Where are we at?
21: Well, let's just step back for a minute. 1 week ago, there was a deal on the table. Today, we find ourselves with two tariff walls, a renamed lake, and the Americans saying openly that they're going to wiss out. So that's just 1 week, okay? Let's clear, nobody is really in control of the pace of what's going on. Both sides are now arguing about what was ever said in the room, and things seem to be spinning a little bit out of control.
5: We saw a few step backs from both sides this week, one being the federal government here calling off planned counter tariffs on seafood. What do you make of that?
21: Well, I call the change in the seafood tariffs more a recalculation than a step back. For sure, what happened here, Canadian tariffs were actually hurting the Canadian industry more than they could be hurting the U.S. side. And so you never want to design a tariff on that. But there was a beneficial side effect on that, which is that by removing that tariff, particularly the one on lobster, we were adding support for a key Canadian ally who's a U.S. Senator, Susan Collins of Maine. And so it actually was a gift to her in her re-election, and it was a sign that Canada can have some impact. So not entirely a bad call and a bad mistake that we fixed in advance. What was important here, so the government's listening to the industry, if they get something wrong, they don't want to punish Canadians, and they will listen and recalculate. But that's not a walk back. That is simply just a recalculation for a tariff that hasn't kicked in yet, doesn't kick in until September the 8th.
5: What about the U.S.'s position on language and how that's played out over the last couple of days? That seemed to be a sticking point for Canada, and there's maybe some movement there?
21: Well, there may be movement, but the movement's all confused. So let's unpack what's going on. Because it's a little bit like the end of a bad marriage and everybody's blaming each other. And at the end of the day, it doesn't really make a difference what the cause is sometimes. Sometimes you just got to get on with it. Let's figure this out. So Greer told the CBC, that's the U.S. Trade Representative Greer, that since America did raise concerns about streaming rules, they just didn't push very hard or see it as a red line. So Greer admits that this was going on in the talks. The Commerce Secretary, Lutnick, now says they never brought those words up at all. He says it's manufactured, in essence, fake news. So, you know, Greer says raised, Lutnick says mentioned. Those are different words. okay? It's very possible that the Americans were talking about a change of the Canadian law. They wanted a repeal of a law. They never said the word French. They've been talking about this law. It's the Quebec Law 109 in their materials since last March. It's about making certain Canadian content, particularly French language content, more discoverable if you're on Netflix. It would be something that affects both AI regulation and Canadian cultural content that Canadians would never find acceptable. So, red line for sure. They're walking back. They're trying to explain why the talks blew up. Canada, on the other hand, is trying to say, actually, this is a concession that Greer has said now that it wasn't a red line and maybe we got more room to talk. But Lutnick is trying to push it the other way. So yin and yang going on within the same administration. So what I do is I look at what President Trump says. And Trump went on CNN earlier this week and he said, did the Americans make last-minute demands? And he said, yeah, it sounds like something I do, sure. So I got to believe Trump.
5: Speaking of Trump, we saw the Lake America, you know, announcement yesterday as well. In your experience with what you've gone through in your career, where does something like this big proclamation by the president, it was something we've seen before with the Gulf of Mexico. What do you think of that?
21: First of all, it makes no difference. It's made to try to make people angry. You know, there's been a fight between Japan and China over whether it should be the Sea of Japan or the Eastern Sea mm-hmm. for more than 70 years. And the Falkland Islands, Malvinas, they've been fighting about that, but actually turned into a hot war. So it's made to escalate. It's not made to de-escalate. What's important about this, I'm not going to change what I call Lake Ontario, okay? I doubt any of your listeners are either. But at the end of the day, what it is an escalation. It's a trolling. The 51st state, Governor Carney, Governor Trudeau. It's the idea to say that we are beneath them, we are below them. It's part of the plan. It's part of the pressure. And that's the thing. Canada used sovereignty by saying no or not yet. Nobody else has done that to Trump. Everybody else has been forced to yes. And that is the thing that they need to stop, in their view. So I see more escalation that take place rather than less.
5: Yeah, let's get into that. So what do you think the near future holds here, Barry?
21: Well, look, we've got September the 8th is when the Canadian tariffs come in. That's a window where things can de-escalate. I haven't seen any signs of de-escalation right now. If we don't de-escalate between now and then, we are certainly going to see things get hot on both sides well into October, November. This could last a long time. It is not just to the midterms. We've got issues on both sides. We've got the election in Quebec. We've got a potential referendum, sort of quasi-referendum out in Alberta. We've got the midterms going on in the United States. There's a lot on the calendar. Takes us away. So I see this as going longer, not shorter, unless we get something right now. This wasn't designed for an easy fix. There's a possibility we can get to a fix, but I don't see it right now. But you never know. If you asked me last week, I would have told you we would have had a deal. And now we got the two tariff walls and the new lake. So who knows? It's just we got to get ready. Canadians need to be resilient for this one. I think Canadians are resilient. We just need to know that this is a big storm coming and we got to hunker down for it.
5: Barry, well said, and appreciate just the summary there of just how things have changed so dramatically in a week. We really appreciate your time this morning.
21: Well, you know what, though? I'm hopeful. I just want your listeners to know I'm hopeful we can get this done, just maybe not this week, okay? Everybody just get ready.
5: That's Barry Appleton, a professor and interim director at the Balsillie Legal Advisory Center. He is co-director of the Center for National Law in the New York Law School and a former advisor to BC and Ontario during the NAFTA negotiations.

0: featuring Adekunle Gold. That was Sage by Joy Oladokun from her upcoming album, Hope is a Heavy Thing, due out at the end of September. And we're getting closer to September, but it's feeling like the middle of summer these days. Highs of 31 in Regina and area, also Moose Jaw today, 17 degrees, mostly cloudy at 6:30. Tori Gillis is here with the CBC News.
1: Thank you, Adam, and good morning. Saskatchewan's finance minister says the province's economy is faring well amid the Canada-U.S. trade war. Jim Ryder told reporters yesterday the province is on track to meet its budget forecast. That means a deficit of $825 million. American tariffs have hit the forestry, steel, and manufacturing industries, but resources such as potash, oil, and uranium continue to perform well. Still, Ryder warns the trade dispute creates uncertainty.
2: While there are specific industries that have been targeted by these tariffs that we're very concerned about, there are also industries in this province that are doing exceptionally well, and we expect will continue to do exceptionally well.
1: Meanwhile, the NDP opposition blasted the government for staying the course on its deficit. NDP critic Trent Weatherspoon pointed to more than $300 million in unexpected revenue from higher oil prices. Weatherspoon repeated his party's call to suspend the gas tax.
3: Here we have $300 million more rolling in unplanned revenues, but a government that's still growing the deficit, growing the debt, and not offering any savings to Saskatchewan people.
1: The province says the extra revenue was offset by higher health spending and the effects of spring flooding. Regina Mayor Chad Baczynski says a change to the proposed deal between Brant and Real is all about efficiency. City Council has voted to allow Brant to run and maintain all buildings on the Real campus, including the Cooperator Center and Mosaic Stadium, and the city will continue to own them. Baczynski says community groups will still pay fair rates to use those facilities.
4: So the same structure that exists today will exist when Brant takes that on, where the city has set rates for those community groups today, that continues.
1: Brant began negotiations with the city this past spring. The company wants to buy several buildings on the Real campus, including the Brant Center and the Queensbury. The deal has not been finalized. And we'll hear more from the mayor later on the Morning Edition. Mayor Chad Baczynski also announced Regina's water infrastructure project was delivered ahead of time and under budget. The city's largest water infrastructure investment in recent years ended yesterday. The water network expansion project was expected to be a three-year, $170 million project. Deputy City Manager Curtis Doney said the early delivery is a direct result of having a great team.
5: We really laid out that plan and that schedule for the next 3 years to hit those milestones. Project like this, there's a few less risk than working in downtown Regina, of course, because we're looking at a new facility with less potential for unknowns. But it really comes down to the project team and making sure that we are clear about what we need to deliver on the project.
1: In the end, the project cost roughly $17.5 million less than planned and was finished 3 months before the expected date. Doney says the remaining money will be returned to City Council to determine its use. RCMP believe two missing girls have gone through Prince Albert. 16-year-old Iona Sangway and 15-year-old Mary Charles were last seen last Sunday south of Duck Lake at the Beardies and Okemosis Cree Nation powwow grounds. In an update yesterday, RCMP say they've been checking places the girls were known to go. They believe they were recently in PA. Anyone who may have recently seen the girls is expected to contact police. It's now 6:33, and right now in Regina, under a mostly cloudy sky, the temperature is 17 degrees. In Saskatoon, it's partly cloudy, and it is 18 degrees. This is CBC News. The Saskatchewan government released new rules for future AI data center construction projects. It says the province will only consider applications from Canadian businesses in an effort to keep control over data security and sovereignty. Brent Arnold is a Toronto lawyer and cybersecurity expert. He says while the province has the right idea, true data sovereignty is not possible at this time.
6: If everything we're doing is still on American companies' cloud servers, so Microsoft, Amazon, and so forth, if that's where the data is all living, it really doesn't matter whether it's on a server in Saskatchewan or a server in Memphis. The American government can still get access to it if it wants to.
1: Arnold says the only way to achieve data security and sovereignty is for servers to be in Canada and owned and controlled by Canadian companies, and says all platforms and software must also be Canadian owned. The Globe Theater is seeing its debt going down after a $500,000 donation from Connexus Credit Union, and the City of Regina gave it an emergency grant. Now its debt is down from $16 million to $12 million. The theater's executive director, Oz Weaver, says they're extremely grateful for the donation.
5: They were the only bank that came in and believed in us. A credit union came and said, yeah, we believe that you're going to finish this fundraising and we want to see these doors open.
1: Weaver says this donation gets the theater closer to paying off its debts, and they say it has also applied for federal money. And that's your news this hour from CBC Saskatchewan.
0: Thanks so much, Tori. Tori, we're talking about summer memories, lake memories, and yesterday I asked you about memories, you know, being at Regina Beach, and I'm just wondering, just basically, when you're thinking about the lake, we're not just talking about, you know, Regina Beach, Last Mountain Lake. I know you love the lake. Do you have any other fond memories of being at the lake and maybe a location in particular?
1: Oh my goodness, so many. But the main one for me when I was a kid was Clear Lake in Manitoba at Riding Mountain National Park. And we shared a cabin with my aunt and uncle's family. We slept eight of us in two bunk beds, if you'll believe it, for many, many years. My uncle had a boat. And he's a very sarcastic, fun uncle, like loved to just rip us around on the tube and make us go flying. He was great. And I remember I was maybe like, I don't know, 6 years old. He's quite a sarcastic guy, and he had gotten water skis small enough for me to try, and so I was trying water skiing, and just before they took off, my dad was spotting, my uncle was driving, my uncle goes, and remember, never let go of the rope. And I believed him. I took that to heart.
0: Oh,
1: and
0: yeah.
1: I got up. I was doing well. And then I went down. But I was not going to let go of that
0: rope. Oh, my goodness, sorry.
1: And my dad was looking for a camera. So he didn't notice that I was, like, being yanked along for, like, hundreds of yards half under the water. But I did hang on.
0: Yeah, you swallowed most of the lake. And
1: most of the lake, yeah.
0: Strong forearms, Tori, at a young age.
1: Apparently.
0: That's where you hit so many dingers in softball,
1: you know,
0: right?
1: Exactly, yeah. And the thing is, I'm just a rule follower. If an authority tells me that there's a rule, I'm like, yes, challenge accepted. I'm
0: yes,
1: in.
0: Yes, yeah, that's hilarious. We also have some great memories as a family at Clear Lake with our kids. We took them when they were quite young, and they still remember, you know, the ice cream and the cinnamon buns, and just that whole boardwalk area is so beautiful. So I'm glad you brought that up. Now, the reason I brought that up is because we have a contest for you. You can win $100 gift certificate to Local and Fresh to help you say goodbye to summer and stock up for autumn. You have to email us at themorningedition@cbc.ca and let us know what your lake memories are. You could be Last Mountain Lake, which we featured Regina Beach yesterday on our show, or another lake, as Tori just went into detail, but getting dragged around in the water at Clear Lake. Let us know, morningedition@cbc.ca. And time to say hello to John Northcott, who has a world report for us this morning. John, do you have any lake memories to share with listeners?
7: Oh man, where to begin? Now this doesn't have to be Lake of America, right?
0: Hey, oh, you're so good. You're so good.
7: Well, it is top of mind today. There's
0: yes,
7: a lot of discussion.
0: We can talk Lake America if you want.
7: No, Lake Ontario.
0: Of course, it is.
7: I love my lakes. No question, large and small. Even a good pond. I like. Although we used to go sailing in Lake Ontario, as it was called then, and I'd pick up a newspaper. This is way back. We'd pick up a newspaper.
0: What's that?
7: When
0: yeah.
7: they used to have evening newspapers, right? And you'd pick up the newspaper at the end of the day, and the woman in the kiosk would say, "Oh, you turned turtle, or you were in the lake today." And we were supposed to, of course, stay in the boat, but, you know, things happen. And we were like, yeah, how can you tell? She goes, I can smell you.
0: Oh, no.
7: And she's in a booth, like she's you're not right next to us, right? You got to reach across a bunch of newspapers and magazines to pay her.
0: She caught a whiff.
7: This is back in the days when maybe the holding tanks weren't holding, the municipal overflow, all that stuff. So, yes, but nonetheless, very happy memories.
0: And you watching lived to the tell CN the tale,
7: Tower,
0: yes.
7: Watching the CN Tower get built from the lake. That was pretty cool.
0: John. Back. Dating yourself now. That's cool, though.
7: That's all right.
0: That's okay.
7: Right. I'm good company. I don't mind dating myself.
0: Yeah, that's cool. And the evening newspapers, like the CN Tower being built at Sludgy Lake, Ontario. So we are talking, of course, Lake Ontario, Lake America, all this trade stuff. What else is happening on World Report?
7: Well, you know, we're very fortunate to have Briar Stewart. She's, of course, normally in the London Bureau, but she gets to Europe and beyond when news calls. And she is in Nepal right now, bringing us the stories of the people searching for relatives, the damage, and the ongoing dangers, because there's lakes building up with overflow again from this glacier that has calved off and is melting and sending huge volumes of water down through the rivers into Tibet and into Nepal. So we're keeping a close eye on that. The latest GDP figures are out just now. I'll give you a clue. Up slightly. Peter Armstrong standing by, writing furiously to give us the latest at the top of the hour. And we take you to Vernon, British Columbia, where there is a lack of rain, resulting in a reduction in the water use of residents, as well as concerns about farmers, not only in what this means for their crops, but also what this means for local employment. So we'll have all of that for you as well.
0: Thank you, John. Have a great weekend.
7: All the best, man. You too. Cheers.
0: Is John Northcott, who's got World Report coming up in about 20 minutes.
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0: AI in the classroom continues to be a hotly debated issue, but this school year, many students won't have to wait until the teacher isn't looking. Google's including a version of its Gemini chatbot in its classroom platform, and it's raising questions and concerns and getting pushback from some parents. Frances Sims covers tech issues for us and joins us now with more. Good morning, Frances.
9: Good morning.
0: So, Frances, tell us how Google is bringing Gemini into the classroom.
9: So Google Classroom is a platform that is used by schools, school boards all across Canada and the United States. And my understanding is that Regina's public schools have Google set up for about 27,000 students across 43 elementary schools and the 8 high schools. Regina Catholic, I think, uses a combination, if I'm correct, of Google Classroom and maybe a different platform, Etsy, which is about 14,000 students. So it's being used a lot in the region. Google Classroom is where students can communicate with their professors or teachers and get things like the slides that were presented in class, maybe reading materials. They can do assignments on the platform, communicate with each other. And what Google is doing, in most cases, is it's going to be turned on. This Gemini is going to be turned on by default as of this school year. And Gemini, a lot of people know about ChatGPT. Well, Gemini is the Google version of that AI chatbot. And if anybody's done a Google search recently, you see what you get is a response that's like a bunch of text. That's Gemini at work. Before you get the links, you're already using it probably every day and you don't even know it. And now it's going to be in the classroom for the students. And Google is positioning it as a win for students because it will do things like create flashcards. It'll help to create study notes. Maybe a student can say, please explain it in simpler terms, because maybe they didn't understand it from the teacher or were sick that day. So Google is treating it as a win, but not all

0: And now AI chatbots are coming into the classroom, question mark. So the parents in Chicago's public school system pushed back on that because what they realized, it was being turned on and there was no training for the teachers purportedly, no guidelines for the students, and no communication to the parents. And so they thought, given all the backlash around these AI chatbots these days, that there was too much risk and convinced the school board not to enable it without better discussion and instruction. Reportedly, some schools in New York, school boards in New York, are thinking the same way now. We have not seen that same kind of public backlash in Canada, but the school year is still early. So over the next few months, we might start to see some of these conversations sort of blossom.
1: Can you explain some of the backlash if this is, you know, designed for students? If Gemini has put this out in Google specifically to target the classroom?
0: Yeah. So the first one that, we're changing the engine of the car while we're driving it at the same time. So people are figuring this out as we go along. Some of the reports include age difference, a child in grade 6 versus a teenager in grade 12. Asking the same question may get the same answer. Now think about this. A student in grade 12, you know, a teenager has probably gone through adolescence and probably had some instruction around sexual health and well-being. Now, do you want a child in grade 6 to get that same answer if they ask about that topic and they've not necessarily had a teacher or a guidance counselor or a parent or an elder tell them about it first? Probably not. So that's one concern. The answers are the same and the age ranges are very different. Two is that it's easy to find workarounds. So although students are restricted to do things like create study guides, some reports say that students have found ways to create the full essay and submit it and not necessarily do the work. Now, that would be just a small fraction of students, but we don't want that to happen. We don't want to encourage that behavior. But the third thing that's really more important is the mental health piece. What happens if a child has recess or lunch and has, you know, maybe your daughter or son that's 10 years old has a bad interaction with another child? That's normal in school. Usually what they might do is they might get really upset and talk to the teacher or the guidance counselor about it. That's what should happen. But now what happens if they talk to the AI chatbot instead? That's the kind of stuff we don't necessarily want because we have no idea how it's going to respond and we can't be there to help the student to guide them through that situation, which is a normal life situation.
1: Francis, what advice do you have for parents as we head back to school and we're thinking about AI?
0: Yeah, three things. First one is ask your school what's turned on, if it's turned on at all. Two is ask the school what the policy is for training teachers, for giving guidelines to students. You know, what happens if they ask Gemini, you know, what are the Great Lakes? And it responds with Lake Ontario, Lake America instead of Lake Ontario. Well, we don't want that. And that's sort of a trivial example, but think about, you know, Cree culture and language, right? Is it going to get it right when this tool is built out of Silicon Valley? Maybe, maybe not. And then the third thing I suggest is sit down and try it with your student and ask a question that you think is appropriate. Ask one that's not appropriate and see how it responds. And then you can go to the teacher and the schools and say, well, this is what I'm concerned about. Here's a real life example of what it did. That's a simple thing that you can do and that it gives you some evidence that you can use. And maybe you'll be pleasantly surprised. Maybe you'll be more concerned.
1: Francis, do you think there's a happy medium of AI in schools?
0: Yeah, so I think it's coming like a locomotive engine. We can't stop it. It's in our lives. Everything, you know, whether kids are using Instagram, seeing AI there, or using ChatGPT, it's everywhere. And unlike social media, we have the opportunity to get ahead of it and talk about it in the classroom with our children. Because what happened with social media is it basically came into the kids' bedrooms at 2 a.m. and we weren't there to help them. Right? I know that's an extreme example, but we have the opportunity now to do it in a structured way. And we know it's not going to be accurate or the best thing in all cases. Like creating flashcards on a cue card, I did that when I was a kid. I learned a lot in that process. What's going to be lost when AI does it? We don't really know yet, but at least we'll be there with the kids learning and helping to fix it along the way.
1: Francis, really appreciate your time. Important topic today.
0: Yeah, thanks for having me.
1: That is Francis Sims, technology columnist and associate dean of the Faculty of Applied Sciences and Technology at Humber Polytechnic.

0: Argos, the Argonauts 5-5, the Riders 6-4. They've dropped two straights and not quite in Red Blacks territory, Joel Gasson, but they are struggling and the fans are a little bit worried here in Saskatchewan. Joel Gasson joins us to talk Riders. He's a writer and podcaster at 3downnation.com. Good morning, Joel.
1: Good morning, Adam.
0: So the Riders beat by the Lions and beat themselves as well. I think most fans would be okay with me saying that. What did you think of last week's game?
1: I think you pretty much summed it up there. I think, you know, BC Lions obviously deserve full credit for the win. Part of football is making fewer mistakes than your opponent, and the BC Lions clearly did that. But, I mean, if you want to get to the simplest terms of it, you take two penalties off the board, and that game is at least tied. Mm-hmm. Assuming everything else plays out as it does, and of course it never will, you know, butterfly effect and all that sort of thing. So, but right there's 14 points that could have tied the game. You had an unnecessary fumble when Johnny Johnson III was foolishly trying to get extra yards in a situation where he didn't really need to. That could have been at least another 3 points, maybe more if he just goes down in that spot and protects the football. So just right there, you could have had more than there's countless other mistakes we could have talked about in that game that made a difference in allowing the BC Lions to win. Because, I mean, the Lions were good. They were fine. They certainly deserved to win that game, and they deserve a shot to win that game as well. But it probably should have been a closer game one way or the other at the end had the Riders played like they normally do and not in sort of a weird boneheaded way like we saw in that game.
0: Yeah, and you know, when your biggest highlight of the game is a pass to an offensive lineman.
1: I mean, that is pretty cool, though.
0: It is very cool.
1: And
0: it is very
1: credit to Daniel Johnson for the hurdle and the stiff arm as well. I don't feel good for, you know, empathize with TJ Lee going in for that tackle there.
0: Yeah. I think Mark Mueller is going, hey, if I put Tommy Stevens under center and Daniel Johnson at like tight end, I could have two untackleable monsters out there.
1: I mean, Daniel Johnson has been in that tight end spot and has ran some routes throughout the course of the years. It was only a matter of time before they actually did it.
0: Yeah, that was pretty impressive. So what do you think is behind the current struggles of the team? And they went on the road. They had to go to Hamilton and BC. You can make all these excuses, but, you know, it's shooting themselves in the foot, but also maybe some depth issues creeping in.
1: Yeah, I mean, there's a number of things going on. I think, Hamilton, as we've talked about over the years, is just a weird house of horrors for this team. They were obviously not ready for Trey Ford off the bench, which is fair. It's tough and difficult in a CFL with limited practice time to be truly prepared for both quarterbacks, especially when they're so different. Then, you travel all the way across the country and you play a BC Lions team that's playing arguably the second best football in the league right now. Like, no one's touching Montreal, obviously, but BC is the second hottest team. They've completely rebounded from what was a really bad start to the season, and they just have things going their way right now. And I do think the Riders played better in that game than they did against Hamilton. I know Trevor Harris still isn't happy with his play. I think despite some mistakes and some sort of a few moments where he'd probably like to have back, he was overall better in that game than he was against the Hamilton Ticats. So there was kind of a step forward, but a step backward in some other ways. So, you know, we'll kind of see where this team goes from here. It's a long season. It's going to happen. And quite frankly, the teams that go through the seasons, that kind of skate through the seasons, tend to blow it in the end. So you kind of want this bump at some point to figure out if you can get yourselves out of it.
0: Yeah, you got to lose a couple here and there. Speaking of losing, the Riders already dropped one to Toronto in Saskatchewan, which was a weird home game for the Argos because of the World Cup. You're speaking of the long season, can we take anything away from that all these weeks later? Are these teams way different, or is there something that the Argos do that causes problems for the Riders?
1: I mean, naturally, both teams are different. Like, obviously, the Riders are dealing with some injury situations right now. And I think Toronto's defense has figured out it a little bit. They're still not spectacular, but they're probably good enough. So they will have that to deal with. And especially when you're talking about an offense that is not as deadly as it was then, when you're going to be missing Sam Emelis and Keaton Schiffer-Baker and, you know, these different guys, and you got Keyshawn Johnson. They've added Shamar Bridges. We'll see if he plays or not. But yeah, that's the depth is going to be questioned in this game, and it's going to be tough. And this was sort of a thing we talked about, at least in the offseason a little bit, when they decided to go all in and re-sign all their big receivers instead of opting to maybe let one of them go and keep some depth, was, well, what if this happens? Well, this is happening now when they're basically left with Keyshawn Johnson and a bunch of guys.
0: Yeah, it's played out the way you kind of fear if you have that sort of stacked talent at the top. What happens if these guys go out? The Riders have been struggling to generate turnovers, and in the last few years, they've been pretty good at it. Last year especially, with Corey Mays calling the plays. Is there something you're seeing where they're just not capitalizing on opportunities? There's been a few times where interceptions have been dropped. Is it not getting pressure on the quarterback? What do you think?
1: It's probably all of the above to a degree. I think, you know, we've talked a lot about regression to the mean over the course of time. Like, they've been very high on the positive end for the turnover ratio for a while here. That was eventually going to drop back a little bit. That's just kind of how it goes. They got lucky with some picks at times in the past, and the ball just isn't quite bouncing their way at times. They had one taken off the board last week due to penalty. They did get one back, but yeah, I think it's execution. I think it is a bit, the pressure up front isn't quite what it used to be. It's just, it's all kind of a combination that's leading to where they're at right now.
0: There's talk of lineup changes, and it, you kind of have to wait till game day because they'll put the depth chart out, but a lot of times things can be tweaked and positioning is different. But is there a player or positioning group that you're looking at heading into the game?
1: I think it's clearly the secondary at this point. I don't think it's any secret that Jackson Ford has had a rough few weeks, and he hasn't looked particularly ready, shall we say, to be the starting safety for this team. So I think what they do there and how they kind of fix that in the secondary as they continue on trying to replace Devon Campbell at corner instead of Nelson Lacombo, maybe they have to look somewhere else.
0: Yeah, and last year they ended the season with CJ Rivas playing safety and an American there, and so quite different to go from that to what we're seeing now. So we've gone over you know, the problems we could see on the field. What do you think about what we'll see as a final result on game day?
1: I think ultimately, it goes against everything that's kind of going on right now. Like, yeah, the Riders are struggling, and the Argos have been playing well, and they've won 3 or 4, or whatever it is, 4 or 5, whatever they're at. I think something's got to give both ways here. I think if you are the Saskatchewan Roughriders and you still believe you are a championship team, then this is a game they have to win. If they don't win this game, I'm not saying they hit the panic button and the season's over and they're going to lose both games against Winnipeg or anything like that, but this is a game they have to win. I think if they still are the team that we believe they are and they believe they are, then they need to win this football game, and I think they'll find a way.
0: Yeah, you don't want to drop a third in a row and then be tied with the Bombers and the Lions potentially going into the second half of the season. Joel, thank you for this.
1: No problem.
0: That is Joel Gasson, a writer and podcaster at 3downnation.com.
2: Good morning and happy Friday. I'm CBC meteorologist Alistair Alders. Well, a frontal boundary has moved into our province, triggering a bit of unsettled weather over parts of central and southern Saskatchewan overnight. And while a chance of a shower or a thunderstorm lingers this morning, both south and central Saskatchewan will see a mix of sun and cloud today, certainly nicer through the afternoon. It will remain unsettled for the Churchill region and the far north today, with scattered showers and thunderstorms expected. Afternoon highs in the north will reach the low and mid-20s, with the warmest temperatures through the Churchill region. Then into central and southern Saskatchewan, another warm day ahead with highs in the upper 20s to low 30s. The hottest weather will be through south central Saskatchewan, including Regina, down towards the U.S. border. The weekend starts fair in south and central Saskatchewan, but we could see some pop-up showers or thunderstorms in the afternoon to evening and through the overnight hours, with more showers and storms set to move in for Sunday. Northern Saskatchewan will also see a chance of showers this weekend, with perhaps a rumble of thunder, but we will have some sunshine in the mix. And that's a look at your forecast.
0: Thank you, Alistair. Looking for that 31 for a high for Regina today. Wow.
3: Good morning. Here's a quick look at sports. I'm Scott Reger. The Toronto Blue Jays are right back at it tonight, hosting Seattle in the opener of a 3-game set. Toronto lost 13-2 last night in its series finale against Kansas City and now sits 3.5 games back of the final American League wildcard spot. Dylan Cease, the ace of the Jays, will start for them tonight. Over to football, where the Winnipeg Blue Bombers will play host to the CFL-leading Montreal Alouettes this evening. The 5-5 Bombers are coming off of a 22-19 loss to Edmonton, with the Elks coming back from down 16-0. Meanwhile, the 9-1 Owls are riding a 7-game winning streak. In hockey news, Connor Hellebuyck, the NHL's Hart Trophy winner back in 2025, publicly asked for a trade from the Winnipeg Jets yesterday. Hellebuyck said he privately asked to be traded several months ago in a statement posted on his agent's X account. The goaltender said he gave the organization time to address his request, quote-unquote, quietly and respectfully, but decided to go public as training camp nears. In basketball news, the Toronto Tempo are in action this evening when they visit the defending WNBA champion Las Vegas Aces. Toronto is on a 2-game losing streak, the first loss coming to the Aces and most recently against the league-worst Seattle Storm on Wednesday. That's your look at sports. For more, go to cbcsports.ca. I'm Scott Reger.
0: Thanks, Scott. We'll chat with Scott in less than an hour. Tori Gillis here now with some news headlines. Good morning, Tori.
4: Good morning, Adam. Well, coming up, we're talking dollars and cents in your news. A Regina water infrastructure project came in under budget and ahead of schedule. This was the water network expansion. It was done 3 months early and cost roughly $17.5 million less than planned. So we'll have more details on that coming up. And then Regina City Council approved a change to that deal between Real and Brandt. That's the one that will allow Brandt to run and maintain all buildings on the Real campus for up to 20 years. So lots more to say about that. And I know you'll be talking to the mayor about that a little later on the show.
0: Yes, we have the mayor coming up after 7 o'clock. So stay with us for that conversation. A lot of politics talk in the next hour and looking forward to that. First, the mayor, and then we'll talk to our political panel. It's Marie Mandrick and Jeremy Symes. Today from the Canadian Press. They'll join us after the 7:30 news. Plenty to talk about with them. Stay with us. More Morning Edition on the way. John's next.
3: This is World Report. Good morning, I'm John Northcott. We begin with breaking news. Out this past hour, Statistics Canada releases gross domestic product numbers for the second quarter, and the news is good. The agency says the economy grew by 0.8% over the last 3 months, working out to an annualized growth rate of 3.3%. The CBC's senior business reporter, Peter Armstrong, joins us in studio. So, Peter, what is driving this rebound?
5: This is a blockbuster report. It would be hard to draw one up that would be better, right? And the headline, I think everybody knows, energy prices are up. That means even if you're not sending more oil out the door, you're getting more value for it. So that boosts our exports. But there's a lot more than just oil in this report. This is the biggest increase to exports we've seen in 3 years. And, you know, along with oil, we saw the typical stuff that goes up when oil does well. Metal products, industrial machinery and equipment. But the biggest individual climb was an increase in exports of passenger cars and light trucks. Those were up 27%.
3: One does have to ask, though, what does this tell us about the economy's ability to weather this next trade storm?
5: And I think that's a really important question. And we get some answers in this report, right? Business investment was up. That's the key to growth in anything. Household spending rose. That's like 70% of the economy right there. At the same time household spending rose, household savings rose because incomes were up more than spending, which is a really good sign that households are managing this okay. One last point, though, John. StatCan revised the last quarter growth from 0.0% to 0.1%, meaning instead of having a tiny little contraction last quarter, meaning two back-to-back quarters of negative growth, we actually saw very small amount, but some growth.
3: CBC's Peter Armstrong joining us here in studio in Toronto. Thanks, Peter.
5: You bet.
3: In other news, the death toll in Nepal and Tibet surges past 500 following that massive glacial collapse and flash flooding in the Himalayas. Rescuers are racing against time, but fresh dam breach warnings and high water risks are complicating search efforts for more than 1,500 people still missing, including dozens of Canadians. The CBC's Briar Stewart reports from near the flood zone.
6: Even before the official alerts came out from Nepal's army that it was suspending its search because of the risk of another flood, people near Nepal's Trishuli River, which became a deadly torrent of water on Wednesday, began fleeing to higher ground. Some walked up hills, others hopped in vehicles and snaked up winding roads. Siam Ting Tamang had been trapped in the flood zone since a road washed away, violently halting his pilgrimage to a sacred site. He thought he might not make it out from the first flood that was triggered by a collapsing glacier. People were swept away. They were our brothers, he told CBC News. We are very distressed. He was rescued today with more than a dozen others from his crew. More than 400 have already been killed in Nepal and several hundred others are listed as missing. Nepalese crews have rescued more than 900 people, including more than 100 foreign nationals. But there's no word on the 30 Canadians who are unaccounted for. At a hospital in Kathmandu, desperate Nepalese citizens look at photos of dead bodies retrieved from the disaster area, hoping to find their loved ones. I'll keep searching until every breath is gone, said Nirmala Sakota Koholi. She told CBC News that her brother was driving a group of American and Indian tourists on a pilgrimage. He was on the phone to his family at the time of the flood, when all of a sudden there was a loud boom and the call dropped. Briar Stewart, CBC News, Nuwakot District in Nepal.
7: Kongehuset kunngjør nå at Kong Harald død.
8: A news anchor at the Norwegian Broadcasting Corporation announcing the death of the country's monarch, King Harald. He was 89 years old and the oldest reigning monarch in Europe. King Harald sat on the throne for more than three decades and was widely known for modernizing the royal house, breaking long-standing tradition. He married a commoner and became a vocal supporter of civil rights. An accomplished sailor, he also represented Norway at three Olympic Games and won a world championship in 1987. He is succeeded by his son, the Crown Prince.
9: Having lived through all the barrages and all the missiles, it was definitely difficult.
10: This is a day we'll not forget, I think, till the end of our lives.
8: Jerusalem residents reflecting on 6 months since the outbreak of war between Israel, the U.S., and Iran. While the weeks of intense missile barrages left deep scars across the country, voters say the conflict may not shift many minds in Israel's upcoming national election. A ceasefire has largely held since April, but Prime Minister Benjamin Netanyahu's governing coalition continues to trail in opinion polls. But 2 months to go until the October vote, opposition parties are maintaining a strong lead, leaving many Israelis focused on internal political divisions and the long-term economic recovery. Frontline health workers in the Democratic Republic of Congo line up to receive vaccinations as the fastest growing Ebola outbreak in history expands into two new health zones. The virus is moving faster than efforts to contain it, pushing total confirmed cases past 5,700 and leaving nearly 2,800 people dead. In the newest hit areas of eastern Congo, fatality rates are spiking sharply due to delayed response efforts, displacement, and ongoing violence in the region. In this country, two Canadian provinces are weighing the idea of separation, but the push for independence looks very different depending on the region. In Quebec, Gen Z is leading the charge, while in Alberta, the movement is driven by primarily older generations. Jennifer Keeler reports.
11: In June, some 12,000 people gathered for a concert in Montreal to support Quebec independence. Young faces made up many in the crowd at Parc Lafontaine. We Quebec put on the party to help revitalize the province's sovereignty movement. President Camille Goyette-Gingras says most of the group's members are between 16 and 25.
12: There's like a feeling that there's a loss of control over what could happen in their future.
11: But it's a different story out west in Alberta. 23-year-old Madison Holmes is one of the few younger voices supporting separation.
13: Good on Quebec. They have a bit more of a history for speaking out and having their opinions shared. And this is a new thing for Alberta, at least this generation.
11: She says some young people see hope in separation. Alex Leontovich is 21 years old and wants Alberta to remain in Canada. He says for many his age, the debate may not be top of mind.
14: Especially right now with the cost of living crisis, is that all they know is eat, go to work for maybe 12 hours a day on the oil rigs here, or they're searching for jobs.
11: John Santos tracks the numbers in Alberta for Janet Brown Opinion Research. He says support for separatism in Alberta skews towards older demographics. Recent polls show support for separation in the mid-teens among 18 to 34-year-olds. But he adds that many young people are just starting to think about politics.
15: In some ways, they could be up for grabs.
11: Albertans will vote October 19th. Jennifer Keeler, CBC News, Calgary.
8: Severe drought and critically low reservoir levels have triggered mandatory water restrictions in Vernon, BC. It means that residents cannot water lawns or fill pools, while local farmers must cut their water use by up to 70%, forcing crop sacrifices and worker layoffs. Jacqueline Gelineau reports.
16: Sprinklers, using water left over from other farms for crops on Zelaney Farms in the North Okanagan.
17: It was potentially about 100,000 pounds of food loss until we received the water allocation transfers from other farms.
16: Rochelle Zelaney says even with the bonus water, they had to sacrifice acres of vegetables.
17: That's really detrimental.
16: They also had to lay off staff, migrant workers from Mexico.
17: And they rely on that money to feed their families.
16: With reservoir levels critically low and widespread drought conditions, farmers are only able to use about a third of their usual water allocation. Zelaney says unless there's heavy rain and snowfall over the winter, next year could be even worse.
17: We are going to be cutting crops before the season even starts.
16: A few minutes down the road, Nick Bapti is a foreman at a ranch that tends to 1,800 cows.
18: This is the driest that I've seen.
16: He says the cattle will have to come home to the ranch earlier.
18: They're a little thinner just from having to travel for water and feed and stuff.
16: The ranch also grows food for the cattle.
18: We're predicting our corn production will be down by 30%.
16: Now they're buying feed to supplement the loss. Bapti says if the drought persists, the ranch's herd size will be unsustainable.
18: Yeah, just having to cut back our numbers would be tough.
16: Right now, farmers in the Okanagan are bracing for the dry impacts of a super El Nino and climate change. Jacqueline Gelato, CBC News, Vernon, British Columbia.
3: And that is the latest national and international news from World Report. I'm John Northcott. 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
0: I'm Adam Hunter, and this is the Morning Edition for Friday, August 28th. As you've been hearing on the news with Tory, Regina City Council this week passed on management of Mosaic Stadium and two other buildings used for sports, the Cooperator Center, the Affinity Plex, onto a Brant's, and recent changing terms of that deal at the Real campus. And we're going to ask the mayor about that, as well as budget deliberations and other things happening at City Hall. That conversation coming up in just a couple of minutes. We'll also take you to our political panel a little bit later in the hour. Murray Mandrick and Jeremy Symes from the Canadian Press will join us. Plenty to talk about with them, including Saskatchewan's response to U.S. tariffs and what the premier has had to say about them this week. Also, the opposition, what their position is. We'll get into that with our panel coming up a little bit later in the hour. And stay with us after 8 o'clock as Rachel Ho, our film critic here on the Morning Edition, will talk to two legends of entertainment who passed away this week. We'll pay tribute to Dolly Parton and Tim Curry. That's coming up after 8 o'clock. Tori Gillis joins us now with a look at what's making news headlines ahead of the 7:30 news. Good morning, Tori.
19: Good morning, Adam. Yes, we're talking a lot about what's going on with the city in your news. We're also talking dollars and cents when it comes to the province. Saskatchewan's finance minister says the economy is faring well amid the Canada-U.S. trade war in Saskatchewan. Jim Ryder told reporters yesterday the province is on track to meet its budget forecast. Now, that means a deficit of $825 million. He says while tariffs have hit forestry, steel, manufacturing industries, resources such as potash, oil, and uranium continue performing well, but he does warn that the trade dispute creates uncertainty. And meanwhile, the NDP is saying that the government, it's blasting the government really for staying the course for that deficit despite more than $300 million in unexpected revenue from higher oil prices. We're going to hear from both of those sides, and we'll hear more stories coming up.
0: Thanks so much, Tori. We'll take a look at your weather for today for southern and central Saskatchewan. Again, hot out there, expecting sunny skies as the clouds that were happening earlier this morning and a bit of rain activity that should clear off. Highs between 26 and 31, getting up to 31 for both Moose Jaw and Regina. I mentioned those thunderstorms or active weather we've seen this morning. Earlier this morning, there was a bit of that in and around Regina. That's now moved a little bit to the southeast. Thunder showers right now in Estevan in 16 degrees. Temperatures from 10 in Kindersley all the way to 19 in LaRonge this morning. Up in Stony Rapids, sunny and 16. Here in Regina, mostly cloudy and 17 degrees.
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0: City councilors are back and they're getting down to business. Budget deliberations are underway. And the question many are asking, are taxes going to go up again? And how will the Brandt deal for real properties factor into all that? And what will the city budget do to address things like homelessness? Here to answer those and other questions is Regina's Mayor, Chad Bieszynski. Good morning, Mayor.
21: Good morning.
0: So, Mayor, no shortage of topics this week. You are back into the swing of things. And let's start with what happened with the Brandt deal and some of the terms changing. What do you want folks to know about what the city council has decided?
21: Yeah, so, you know, there's been ongoing negotiations that we've delegated to our negotiation team. And what was brought forward yesterday was a consideration for council, which was a significant deviation from what we originally had put in there, where we had a transition period of time to allow for Brandt to operate all of the facilities. We still retain ownership of the stadium, the Affinity Plex, and the Cooperators, but there was a transition period originally contemplated. What we were asked to consider as a recommendation from administration and the negotiating team was that we extend that out, given that in talks with Brandt, the city sees value in having one operator on the site, and Brandt sees value in taking that on a longer term for the interest of efficiencies of being able to move staff from building to building with maybe similar duties in that. So, that was a consideration, and really it was driven a lot by the efficiencies. And so it was one lever that we gave to our negotiating team amongst many other a lot of other work that's happening, obviously, behind the scenes that they're working on.
0: Are you comfortable with the terms and I guess the timing? Because there were some concerns raised by councillors about how quickly this is moving with the changes you mentioned.
21: Yeah, I'm comfortable in the sense that, you know, it was one specific piece and it was being brought forward and I think explained very well from our negotiating team as to kind of what this meant for the city in terms of risk and otherwise compared to, you know, what would happen if this fell through as a result of this particular item. Not to say that that's the one item. I'm sure there's many other things that are being contemplated, but this was one that was kind of a mutually brought forward, I would say, for our consideration. I think it's fair. There's a great conversation, great debate. And I think, you know, we do have to keep our eye on the fact that we want to maintain the community access. And I think there were some really good questions and answers that were brought up yesterday about how the city will ensure that we have affordable rates for community groups and that in the way that we acquire those hours.
0: Yeah, and how can you guarantee that people will be paying, fair rates to access the city-owned facilities?
21: So the same structure that exists today will exist when Brandt takes that on, where the city has set rates for those community groups today, that continues. The negotiating team, what they're looking at is what we would have paid Real, now we would pay Brandt for those hours, and then we subsidize those to a degree right now with Real, we would continue to do that. So the negotiating part is to say, how do we maintain a reasonable escalation of costs over time, comparing it to market rates, inflation, et cetera. So that's the team's job, is to make sure that we look after what that escalation looks like. But the community groups, we take care of that part on the city side.
0: Is this the end of the back and forth with Brandt? Or are there still more things to be sorted out?
21: I'd imagine I know there's lots of things to be sorted out still in the coming days. I think that's, it's not uncommon. I think this is a result of public being involved in what you would see probably a lot more common in private negotiations. But so we're kind of in a world that's not as familiar maybe to the city of Regina. But this isn't uncommon for things to be getting close to the end and there still be things to be worked out. So but I know that our team is ready to work through to see if we can bring this to a good conclusion for the city and see how this goes over the next few days.
0: And getting to budget deliberations, those are underway. What are you most focused on?
21: For me, you know, I want to get us to a place where we have a sustainable, predictable budget process and budgets going forward, where people can predict, you know, based on inflationary measures or things that we can tangibly see when costs are going up. And so that's the place that I want to get to. I think it's clear that we've taken a step from last year when we had a status quo starting point of 15%. Our status quo this year would be 7.01. So that is progress, given that we put everything on the table and we acknowledge that there was some catching up to do where we can't rely on reserves to supplement operations going forward. My focus is to be very thoughtful about the services that we make sure we maintain. There are a few nuggets that I've heard very clearly from residents that we didn't hit the mark. Looking after some of our park spaces and weeds and that, that's something that I want to consider during the budget time to make sure that we right-size that. It's not to say we go back to exactly where we're at, for example, but let's take those lessons learned and iterate on what's the appropriate service level and budget required.
0: Yeah, we've seen an increase in usage at Pepsi Park, a tent encampment there. I know you were focused on homelessness when you ran for mayor. How does that issue fit into the budget deliberations?
21: Well, for us, and I spoke about this recently in a post I made, but first we approved as council an encampment response policy in the way that we approach encampments. Does a people-centered approach. So really trying to connect people to the services or the housing or what kind of supports that they need. That's the approach that we take. With that, we do not want people living in encampments. That is not the goal. The goal is to navigate people to safe housing supports. That's what we need to do. So what we're doing as a city is we are actually hiring five people that'll be part of an encampment response team. Those folks will be at encampments, checking in with individuals and understanding very clearly what kinds of services or supports that they need. With that, my goal then is I want to get that data directly to the provincial government and make sure that if a space is not available for that person when they need it, how do we open that space today? Like that is the ultimate goal, because when somebody is needing that support or ready for that support right now, we need to have that space available right now.
0: Hey, Miren, I know I'm jumping around here, but and I mentioned off the top, no lack of subjects to talk about this week. The city is currently being sued by Ducks Unlimited and the McKell family over a proposed road extension that would connect Wascana Parkway to Prince Wales Drive. I realize that you can't comment on court matters, but more generally, what are your thoughts on traffic concerns, raised by people and balancing that off with planning and how you go about that decision into the future?
21: Yeah, and you're right. Like, I can't comment on any kind of legal matter, but I would just say from the project and how, like, the reason behind that project being initiated and that functional study being looked at, it was initiated as a result of traffic concerns and long-term traffic planning. So that is the reason behind looking at that. And that's the reason behind the functional study that was proposed and the city is going through to understand what that looks like. And that includes all the engagement and all of the studies and the engineering and the reviews that are required. So that was the original reason behind the project in its conception.
0: Mayor, I appreciate your time today. Thank you.
21: Hey, thanks for having me.
0: That's Regina's Mayor, Chad Mashinsky. If you have thoughts on what the mayor had to say about the Brant and Real deal with the city of Regina, taxes, or the lawsuit being filed by Ducks Unlimited and the McKell family, maybe the tent encampment, lookout ground be covered there. Let us know. Morning edition at cbc.ca. 22 minutes now after 7 o'clock. Saskatchewan singer-songwriter Andy Schaaf plans to release the After Party digital EP in mid-October. It will feature 9 bonus outtakes, alternate versions of and unreleased recordings from the original album Sessions. And those sessions recorded right next door to this studio that we're in right now. Here's one of those tracks. It's called Losing.

0: That was Losing by Saskatchewan's Andy Shaw from his upcoming The After Party digital EP, which is out in mid-October, 25 minutes now after 7 o'clock. You're on your Friday morning edition. Regina's Globe Theatre is one step closer towards its goal of closing its debts. The theatre announced that it was in major debt last month after renovations to the building. The city agreed to give the theatre $1.4 million, and yesterday the Kinexus Credit Union donated $500,000 towards the cause. Selena Philpott is the CEO of Kinexus.
1: The cornerstone, which is becoming the new Kinexus, was the trusted financial partner for the Globe, so with them all the way through their work with the revitalization of the building. And we as credit unions are committed to supporting our members in their ambition, and that's how we play a role. And that is a cornerstone of the credit unions. We show up when others don't. It's important for us because the Globe plays a huge role in the cultural vitality of Regina. If this place wasn't here, it would leave a big hole and a gap in our cultural experience in the city. I like to follow travel writers, and they often say, people don't come to visit your suburbs. They come to experience your cities, your downtown, and your people. So we need to create those inviting spaces to welcome others to come and meet with us, and also a place that our folks locally want to participate and attend. So it just creates that sense of community. It's the heart of your community, right? It's often the things that get less funded because there's always a demand for resourcing and funding, but it is the heartbeat of your community. So without it, you lack that personality, that distinction, that vibrancy. So the arts are so important to creating that for your city. It does create that awareness of your city around your community in Canada and around the world, quite frankly.
0: Now, Selena Philpott with Kinexus Credit Union. Oz Weaver is the executive director of the Globe Theatre.
2: It's a really great gift towards the capital campaign. A month or so ago, we had $16 million left on the capital campaign. Now, with this gift, the City of Regina and a few other large contributors, we're down to $12 million left of raising money for the capital. We're already surpassing where we normally are in terms of sales of where we want to see them. We're about 4 weeks ahead. So that's showing that people are really investing in the Globe and what we're putting on our stages. So this, you know, helps pay down that capital that $16 million, as I said. And so once we get that capital fundraising done, we can truly spend all of our time doing what we do best, is producing theater, working with artists, working with community, and our theater school. And so that's something that Jennifer, the artistic director, and I really want to turn our eyes and brains fully to, is what we do best, and put this capital to bed.
0: That was Oz Weaver with Regina's Globe Theater.
3: How much zucchini are you looking at? What about plums, cucumbers, grapes? I mean, at this point, I have so many apples on my backyard trees that I pick one, three more hit the ground. I'm Jennifer Cannell, and on the next Blue Sky, don't let that food go to waste. We'll check in with folks who have been canning over the past few weeks and days, and we'll hear from some of the groups that would love donations from your garden. 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
0: Thank you. Jen, you can get in on that conversation by emailing bluesky@cbc.ca. And now we're calling in, of course, emailing during the show from 12 until 1. Peter Mills has the 306 later today from 4 until 6. Coming up on the show, we're chatting with our political panel. It's Murray Madrick and Jeremy Symes from the Canadian Press. Today, we'll be talking about Premier Scott Moe's plan to hit back at the latest Trump tariffs and some of the criticism that the opposition has levied on the Saskatchewan government's plan there. We'll get into that in detail with our panel. We'll have business as well, and we'll talk to Scott Regehr, who will bring us the latest in sports. And a reminder, we're looking for your emails. You can be entered into a contest to win $100 gift certificate to Local and Fresh. Help you say goodbye to the summer and get your autumn stocked up. All you got to do is tell us about a lake memory here in Saskatchewan. It could be outside of Saskatchewan as well. As we say goodbye to summer, email us at morningedition@cbc.ca. The time now is 7:30. Tori Gillis is here with the CBC News.
4: Thank you, Adam, and good morning. Saskatchewan is still on track with its budget estimate, despite some swings. The province is still expecting a deficit of $825 million, which is only slightly higher than budgeted. The province took in more than $300 million more than expected, due mainly to high oil prices, but that was offset closely by higher health spending and the impact of spring flooding. Finance Minister Jim Ryder says the province is faring well amid the tariff war with the U.S.
5: In certain industries, they've been hit very hard, the ones I mentioned, but most have not been hit. So, Saskatchewan's been fortunate in this regard so far. We're absolutely very concerned.
4: But the opposition NDP is slamming the province for its deficit budgets despite unexpected revenue. NDP critic Trent Weatherspoon mocked Ryder for calling himself a fiscal conservative.
6: Not a fiscal conservative. We're certainly not able to manage our province's finances in a way that are in the interests of Saskatchewan people today or into the future.
4: Weatherspoon repeated his party's call to suspend the gas tax. Regina City Council approved a change to the deal between REAL and Brandt. It will allow Brandt to run and maintain all buildings on the REAL campus for up to 20 years. That includes Mosaic Stadium, the Cooperators Center, Affinity Plex, and Confederation Park. The city will still own those buildings. Regina Mayor Chad Bashinsky says the proposed change will streamline operations.
7: The city sees value in having one operator on the site, and Brandt sees value in taking that on a longer term for the interest of efficiencies of having, being able to move staff from building to building with maybe similar duties in that.
4: Brandt announced plans to buy several buildings on the REAL campus in the spring. That includes the Brandt Center, Commercial Cattle Barn, and Queensbury Center. A final deal between Brandt and the city has not been reached. The city also announced the conclusion of a major water infrastructure venture. The Water Network Expansion Project is a three-year, $170 million job that started in 2023. The city of Regina says it was completed under budget and ahead of schedule. The project cost roughly $17.5 million less than planned. Regina's mayor, Chad Bashinsky, says it supports the future growth of the city.
8: The great thing about how this was built is that it's ready for expansion. It's ready for growth. This facility can accommodate up to 500,000 people. That puts us well down the line in terms of a horizon of population.
4: The deputy city manager says remaining money will be returned to city council, and the mayor says council is still looking to improve other areas such as the city's wastewater infrastructure. The search continues for two missing teenaged girls last seen last Sunday. 15-year-old Mary Charles and 16-year-old Iona Sangway were last seen on the Beardies and Okemoses Cree Nation powwow grounds south of Duck Lake. RCMP believe the girls are together, and officers shared an update yesterday to say they've not been found yet, but they believe they were recently in Prince Albert. Anyone with more information is asked to contact police. It's now 7:33, and it is mostly cloudy and 17 degrees in both Regina and Saskatoon. This is CBC News. The province announced new guidelines for data centers in Saskatchewan. They stipulate the Saskatchewan government will only consider applications for new AI data center projects from Canadian businesses. It says it wants to ensure Saskatchewan has control over data security and sovereignty. Brent Arnold is a Toronto lawyer and cybersecurity expert. He says the move could help, but that true control over data is very complicated, and that U.S. servers have access to all the data, even if the center is Canadian run.
9: If you want real data sovereignty, you have to have servers in Canada that are owned and controlled by Canadian companies, and all of the platforms and software, including the cloud storage, have to be Canadian owned by Canadian entities. That's really the only way we can actually have real control over it.
4: Arnold says that's not likely to happen anytime soon. A special ceremony at University of Saskatchewan marked the start of two new programs. 40 students are starting a master's in speech-language pathology. Another 40 are starting their master's in occupational therapy. There's a shortage in both fields, and until now, the province has paid to reserve 50 spots for Saskatchewan students to study in similar programs at University of Alberta. Brooklyn Anderson is from Shelbrook and has been studying outside of Saskatchewan. She returned home to study occupational therapy.
10: I got a younger cousin who's diagnosed with autism, so that was kind of my first time seeing what an OT does and how they interact with different individuals and how much she really helped them out. So that's kind of where my interest sparked.
4: The government announced funding for the programs just over 2 years ago. Yesterday, a newly renovated training area was unveiled at the U of S, and the first ever students received pins to officially welcome them into the programs. Kinexis Credit Union is giving the Globe Theatre $500,000 for its capital campaign in response to the Globe announcing it is $16 million in debt and asking for help. The theatre accumulated that debt from renovations that began in 2020. Globe Theatre Executive Director Oz Weaver says the donation helps a lot.
2: It's a really great gift towards the capital campaign. A month or so ago, we had $16 million left on the capital campaign. Now, with this gift, the City of Regina and a few other large contributors, we're down to $12 million left of raising money for the capital.
4: Weaver says the Globe is extremely grateful for the gift and says this will allow its doors to stay open. And Adam, that's your news from CBC Saskatchewan.
0: Thanks so much, Tori.
4: Thank you.
0: That's Tori Gillis with our news. She'll be back in a little bit with a news headline still to come as well. We'll check in with Scott Regier and get the latest in a busy sports weekend ahead. Looking forward to that just before 8 o'clock. Time to say hello to Neil Herland, who has our business news this morning. Good morning, Neil.
11: Good morning, Adam.
0: So, Neil, Canada's GDP numbers have just been released. What's the latest?
11: Yeah, these numbers are hot off the press from Stats Canada. The economy grew at its fastest pace in more than 3 years in the second quarter, with exports and business capital investment increasing. GDP rose 3.3% in the second quarter on an annualized basis, while GDP was up 0.3% in June. Now, keep in mind, these numbers come from the before times, before the U.S. President Donald Trump imposed his new 50% tariffs on some items. Canada's GDP has been showing growth so far this year, with expansions in both goods and services, including notable strength in mining and oil and gas extraction. As for the new Trump tariffs, if they stay in place, the newly imposed tariffs and the retaliatory measures are expected to shave as much as 0.5% off Canadian GDP growth for 2026. It will also make businesses more cautious about any new investment.
0: The head of the American Central Bank is giving a big policy speech this morning. Why is this important, Neil?
11: Well, Kevin Warsh, the new head of the U.S. Federal Reserve, is speaking this morning at a gathering of the world's top central bankers. The meeting is being held in the posh but rustic resort town of Jackson Hole, Wyoming. About 120 central bankers from around the world will be watching this speech in person, including Bank of Canada Governor Tiff Macklem. The speech is expected to focus on broad policy themes. U.S. President Donald Trump picked Warsh to replace Jerome Powell, and Trump tried to pressure Powell to lower interest rates during his tenure. So this new Fed chair is already under the microscope. We'll see what he says this morning.
0: And Neil, we're also checking on another thing. Canadian ice cream maker shifting its supply chain away from the U.S. How is Chapman's Ice Cream reacting to the tariff war?
11: Yeah, this is a story you can sink your teeth into, or maybe you don't want to sink your teeth into a bowl of ice cream. The Ontario-based brand Chapman says it will replace more than 70% of its American ice cream ingredients. It also vows not to increase prices for 2 years. The company began looking for alternatives to U.S. suppliers in March of 2025, when the first round of tariffs came down from the Trump administration. For example, there were no producers of industrial sugar cones here in Canada, so the company partnered with Original Foods in Ontario to bring in a cone oven, which sounds quite delicious. Mm-hmm. The two companies have already signed their agreement. Chapman's is also moving production of wafers used in its ice cream sandwiches back to Canada, and it's sourcing ingredients such as almonds from Australia and cherries from Chile. As Ashley Chapman, the head of Chapman, says, the changes have been more affordable than expected. For example, Australian almonds turned out to be cheaper than American ones, even when you add the shipping costs. And the company says it will continue to use 100% Canadian dairy.
0: Yeah, that's a pivot from Chapman's that's worked out very well for them, Neil.
11: Yeah, and you know, this story is really popular on our website. This morning when I got in, it was the number one story that people were clicking on across the country. So, you know, I think for the first few days of the tariff war, a lot of people were clicking on the political stuff. But now we're hearing the impact on real businesses and brands that people might enjoy with their family.
0: Yeah, and ice cream is a popular one, definitely in my family. Neil, thank you for this. Maybe get some ice cream this weekend.
11: I hopefully will try some Chapman's. Take care.
0: That is Neil Herland with our business news.
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0: Saskatchewan's premier says American alcohol will stay on the shelves in the province, but Scott Moe says Canada cannot place export tariffs on potash and oil. We've taken our political panel staff off the shelf this week, and we promise they're not subject to any tariffs yet. They're ready to talk trade wars. Samari Madrick, a political columnist, is joining us as well. Joining us this week, Jeremy Symes, a reporter who covers Saskatchewan for the Canadian Press. Before we get started, let's hear a bit of what the premier had to say about an export tariff on Saskatchewan energy products.
13: What we as a province cannot and will not support is any kind of export tariff on our natural resources or any of our resources that are being exported to the U.S. or through the U.S. to other areas of the world.
0: That was Premier Scott Moe speaking to reporters on Wednesday about the potential of an export tariff on potash or oil. What is his plan to hit back at the latest round of tariffs? We'll ask that to Jeremy. And so what is, Jeremy, the Premier planning to do here?
14: Yeah, so Saskatchewan is going to apply a 50% tax on U.S. liquor, and this is a reciprocal tax because the U.S. Has put a 50% levy on Canadian alcohol. So this tax is going to start on September 8th, and how I understand it'll work is retailers will have to pay it when they order from the SLGA, and I expect that'll just get passed down on to consumers. Now, what Mo is saying is, yes, this is reciprocal. Yes, Saskatchewan and Canada need to stand up and fight for itself. But at the same time, he wants Canada to get back to the negotiating table with the U.S. here. He also thinks that having U.S. alcohol staying on the shelves is the right decision. He says consumers should be able to make that choice. And he actually says that by alcohol sales, U.S. alcohol sales actually being down by 40% actually sends a stronger message. And as you mentioned there as well, he says no export tax on potash or oil should happen here just because it wouldn't be good for Saskatchewan's economy.
0: And Marie, what do you think of the premier's position on it, you know, saying he's always said potash and oil should be off the table? This is not a surprising revelation, but he really is hammering that message home because he's getting pressure from other premiers.
15: I think his response overall has been one of his bitter responses that I've seen in recent years. It could be actually better in terms of what he wanted to accomplish. I think how it could have been better is he could have better explained why potash and oil are off the table. Oil has to be off the table because in the processing of oil to get it into gasoline, it's going to cross the border several times, and it's going to cost Ontario, it's going to cost farmers in Saskatchewan in the long run to do this. He needed to sort of explain that better because I strangely don't think people fully understand that even out here. Certainly Doug Ford doesn't understand that, and Doug Ford is one of the problems right now. In terms

0: something bold, like a pan-Canadian plan for oil and gas, which is up his alley. Why we need foreign trade offices, which I'm surprised he didn't go. I'm not so sure foreign trade offices are the best solution, but I'm surprised that Scott Moe didn't go there. All that said, what he didn't do was something that was harmful. I'm really not interested in the size of Doug Ford's arse or where it can be kissed. It doesn't really move anything forward, nor do AI memes, although they may make us feel good and everything else. But they give Trump an avenue to respond to the situation. So we get into this meaningless, stupid debate on Lake America, Lake Ontario. They just gives Trump a forum to make his point to the U.S. media, who south of North Dakota don't know anything about Canada or don't know anything about what's going on. But all of a sudden, they're intrigued. Well, what's Trump doing with this lake thing, and why is he doing this? And so Howard Lutnick and everyone else is going forward about the evil Canadians, and it gives them the opportunity to make the message. Don't give him that opportunity, which Doug Ford did. Scott Moe didn't do those kind of things. So from that standpoint, and from the standpoint of what he did do with liquor and everything else, I think this was a pretty strong Scott Moe response.
1: And Murray, what about the federal response to this? What have you made of that in the last few days?
0: The federal response to it, everyone's complaining, and this is probably strange coming from a columnist, coming from a journalist, we don't know enough. And I'm going to ask the questions as a journalist about what was in the deal, the same as anything else. But I'm not expecting the answer. I'm old, as you well know. And I was around for the 1988 original ones. I was in Ottawa covering at the time. And they didn't tell us anything about what was in the actual deal. Until the deal was actually done. This is standard par for the course things that are going on. So for the conservatives and others to scream that we don't know what's going on in the deal, that's how trade negotiations kind of work. And you kind of find out things afterwards. And stuff gets leaked to the media and everything else. So I think the federal response is in leaking it out and getting a little dribs and drabs in terms of why they're not doing this without fully disclosing the details is the right deal. I think there's another shoe to drop in terms of the bond markets and everything else because I think Canada has an opportunity to play this. I'm not so sure we're going to win this trade war, by the way, but I think we're going to outsmart Trump as best we possibly can.
1: And staying with this, Jeremy, the opposition has been pretty outspoken about wanting to take American booze off the table and off the shelves. What have they said this week?
2: Yeah, so NDP leader Carla Beck has called on Saskatchewan Premier Scott Moe and the government to remove American alcohol from the shelves. Other provinces have done this. Manitoba has done this. Ontario has done this. And she says it would just send a stronger message to Trump. The fact that American alcohol has been removed in these other provinces has apparently been quite a sticking point for the U.S. administration. So she thinks we should be doing the same. She called this 50% tax a half measure. And she also called Premier Moe's response gutless. She says he spent more time at his news conference criticizing other Canadians than outlining support for what he would do for workers or what the federal government should do for workers. So, and then she also repeated the NDP's calls that for more cost of living measures, which weren't also outlined in Moe's news conference.
1: Now, Murray, gutless is pretty strong.
0: Okay. Yeah, but it's not helpful. I think the NDP have lost the plot here. This is not how Carla Beck talks. They seem to have been captured by their own love of social media memes and little clips and everything else that really don't get them anywhere. I don't understand their position on responding to the provincial government, Scott Moe's position on taxing liquor, because I think if this was something coming from the NDP or the Liberals that the NDP here would quite support.
1: For the sake of criticism? Or?
0: Well, they're boxed in because with Avi Lewis basically saying tax oil and potash, what's Carla Beck going to say? She can't really support the natural NDP left position because it's not their position, and it's kind of a stupid position anyway, as outlined earlier, because of the response it's going to take. There's smart things that they can say and have said. I don't think it was wise going to Lindsey Graham's funeral. I don't think it was particularly helpful. at this time. They can talk about their relation to the Republicans, and maybe that helps a little. But I think they have to be as much part of Team Canada as Scott Moe does. And I don't understand why petty criticisms about Scott Moe at this particular moment are particularly helpful to the NDP. As a matter of fact,

0: I'd say they're unhelpful. And for the first time, I'm starting to think that the NDP might actually lose seats in the next election, lose some of the gains that they made in certain city ridings and everywhere else. Certainly, there's nothing to suggest that they're appealing to voters out there in rural Saskatchewan who do have legitimate concerns about the cost of fertilizer, cost of oil, the cost of potash tariffs. And they're not really addressing those in the way that they need. And you have to be bigger and smarter if you're proposing for that bigger, smarter job to become premier.
1: And Jeremy, yesterday we got a first quarter financial update from the finance minister, so there's more to talk about here. What did we learn?
2: Yeah, so we learned the province is forecasting an $825 million deficit. This puts Saskatchewan slightly deeper in the red than what they were initially projecting at during the spring budget. What's interesting here is revenue is actually higher because of oil prices, but the expense the province is spending is much higher than the revenue they're getting in. So that's why we're seeing the numbers the deficit be lower here. They're going to have to spend more money on healthcare, more on flood damages we saw this spring, and more on crop insurance claims. Now the government says it's still in a stable financial position and that it wants to provide supports to provide programs to people. The opposition says, you know, it's kind of shocking that you can make more money, but you can't trim down the deficit. And they also said there was no affordability relief in this update either.
1: And Murray, what do you think of this, the revenues going up, but not making a dent in that projected deficit?
0: Well, sadly, this gets back to the bad job the Saskatchewan Party are actually, and Scott Moore are doing running the province. You had a windfall because of oil and other things related.
1: Kind of expected this because of the war, right?
0: And we're falling further behind slightly, not a huge amount, but they couldn't actually make inroads on that deficit with a $300 million revenue gain. It's absolutely ridiculous because of a couple of things. Structurally, they have a deficit problem year after year because they can't get a hold of costs of health care and other things and other expenses. It's not just health care. Look at the annual cost, environmental cost related to forest fires, related to now flooding that they're just not anticipating for or just don't build into the budget structure. Look at the whole mess that they're kind of making in terms of crop insurance, where we're paying out vast amounts of money to large farmers, to the Monettes, under the circumstances of their bankruptcies or bankruptcy court right now. And no one's actually saying anything about what an absolute mess this is financially. This is not a brilliant budget. This is consistently not a brilliant budget again and again each year. And it's slightly better than the previous budget because at least they were somewhat honest that it was going to be a huge deficit. But here was an opportunity to actually make inroads. And the Saskatchewan Party government has failed miserably.
1: Jeremy and Murray, thanks so much for coming in there.
0: You're very welcome.
1: That is Murray Madrick, a political columnist. Jeremy Symes, a reporter who covers Saskatchewan for the Canadian Press. They're part of our weekly panel. What do you think about the booze ban versus a tax on American booze? We've had a few emails about that this week. Love to hear your thoughts. Let us know where you stand. Morning Edition at cbc.ca.
3: How much zucchini are you looking at? What about plums, cucumbers, grapes? I mean, at this point, I have so many apples on my backyard trees that I pick one, three more hit the ground. I'm Jennifer Cannell, and on the next Blue Sky, don't let that food go to waste. We'll check in with folks who have been canning over the past few weeks and days, and we'll hear from some of the groups that would love donations from your garden. 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
1: Thank you, Jen. That's from 12 until 1 today. Scott Reguerre is with us now with a look at sports. Good morning, Scott.
4: Hey, Adam.
1: So, Scott, we'll start with baseball, where the Kansas City Royals have proven to be a royal pain for the Jays.
4: Yeah, and last night's 13-2 thumping is the latest evidence of that. KC, Adam, not only won the series at Sky Dome, but left Jays fans booing their own team, with one player in particular the subject of their derision, Vladdy Guerrero Jr. It was another ineffective night for the franchise's marquee player. This regular season, Vladdy has fewer home runs than he had in last year's playoffs. And that's a big reason why Toronto's hopes of even making the playoffs this time around seem faint. Manager John Schneider was asked about the jeering Vladdy received last night.
5: You understand it, right? Because, for one, I mean, the fans are coming out every single night, which we love and we appreciate. And there's no better fans in the sport. That's evident with the support that we have from coast to coast. So they're entitled to their opinion. You know what I mean? When you're getting your ass kicked pretty good, you know, they're allowed to have their opinion. But we love their support every night.
4: Schneider's right about the fans showing up, Adam. Toronto averages more than 41,000 of them at their home games. Only the Dodgers, Padres, and Yankees draw more. And all of those teams win a lot more than they lose. The Jays are now 3.5 games out of a wild card spot, and unless they win their weekend series at home to Seattle, the math and the fans' reaction to the math could get ugly.
1: Yeah, it's such a disappointment after all of the support and excitement all across the country last year, just to kind of fall on your face. And they're selling tickets, as you're saying. People are still there.
4: Yeah,
1: they're still watching
4: on TV.
1: Good money
4: too, by the way. They're one of the more expensive teams to go watch.
1: Yes, and so it's just too bad. We'll see if they can turn it on here in the last couple of weeks. We'll go to hockey now. Another Canadian team looks poised to lose one of its American stars. Sorry, Tori Gillis.
4: Yeah, plug your ears. After Matthew Tkachuk left Calgary, Quinn Hughes departed Vancouver, and Brady Tkachuk vacated Ottawa. Now it's the Winnipeg Jets getting set to possibly say goodbye to Connor Hellebuyck. The 3-time Vezina winner as the NHL's best goalie has requested a trade. Actually, he says he asked to be dealt away several months ago, but in a press release yesterday, finally decided to go public about the matter. Jets fans, well, lots of them have seen this coming. This, after all, was Hellebuyck at the end of last season when the team failed to make the playoffs.
6: In this moment, after going through that, it's hard. To take the step back that we did this year felt very wrong. From the President's Trophy to this, just felt like it should never happen. You know, for me, it's winning a Stanley Cup. That's my goal, and that's what I want in my resume. I don't play this game for the money. I don't play it for the fame. I do it for my own personal fun, and part of that is winning a cup. So for me, I'm just looking at how can I get that.
4: Now, the Jets are under no obligation to move Hellebuyck.
1: No.
4: But they also don't want a disgruntled star upsetting team chemistry. Winnipeg would receive a king's ransom in any deal for the guy who is one of just 8 goalies to ever win the Hart Trophy as the league's most outstanding player, regardless of position. Could Buffalo, Detroit, or maybe even Florida make a pitch? Hellebuyck, remember, had tons of fun winning Olympic gold with the Panthers' Tkachuk brothers earlier this year. Just one storyline to watch with NHL training camps opening up in September.
1: And the Riders home to Toronto tomorrow. What are you watching for, Scott?
4: Well, to see whether they can pick off a ball or two. They've only done it 4 times this season, Adam, which is a far cry from last year's 24. Against the Argos quarterback, Chad Kelly, they'll get their chances. He loves to put the ball up in the air. It's why Kelly leads the league in TD passes, but also leads the league in picks. As for Saskatchewan quarterback Trevor Harris, well, he's just trying to get his team back on track after losing 2 straight.
7: I go through my entire CFL career, and I don't know that there's teams that have won a championship that haven't at some point in the season, you know, gone through a point where it's time to bite down. If you don't have high expectations and you don't have adversity, it's hard to grow. And like I told the team after the game, I said, it's a matter of time before we turn the corner. Just make sure that we're leaning into this adversity together so that we can round and turn this corner quicker.
4: To get back on track, Harris is going to have to avoid getting picked off himself, Adam. That's happened to him 4 times over the past 2 games, as mentioned, both losses. So turnovers, aerial turnovers, should be the name of the game tomorrow when the Riders and Argos match up.
1: And Scott, you should have seen Tori Gillis's reaction when you said Florida with Connor Hellebuyck.
4: Well, he'll get a chance to play with Brad Marchand then. It'd be nice.
1: That was Tori's nightmare sports. You had the Riders struggles, the Jays struggles, and the best player on the Jets wants to get traded. If you had the Wheat Kings, like something horrible happening to the Brandon Wheat Kings, then
8: don't
1: that would be,
8: say it.
1: No, I shouldn't say it. I shouldn't jinx it.
4: Let me say this about a Manitoban that's lighting it up in the major leagues. This will make her feel better. Winkler, Manitoba's Tristan Peters has hit home runs in 5 straight games, and his stats, including steals, walks, everything. The only player that's had a comparable 5-game stretch in MLB history is Babe Ruth.
8: What?
4: There you are, Tori Gillis. You're welcome. Winkler's own.
1: That's why you're the best, Scott.
8: We grow them
1: hey?
8: So well.
1: Yeah, okay, enough. Thank you, Scott. Have a great weekend.
4: You guys too.
8: Thank you, Scott.
1: That is Scott Regier, pulling one out of the fire there.
8: A soothing
1: for you.
8: Balm for me.
1: Winkler, Manitoba. You're going to be looking up Tristan's highlights here really quickly. Tori has the news for us coming at 8:30. What's making headlines, Tori?
8: We're talking about the provincial finances. The finance minister says the province's economy doing okay amid the Canada-U.S. trade war. We're going to hear the latest on that and what the opposition has to say about that latest report as well. That's coming up.
1: And Rachel Hull will join us to look back at the careers of Tim Curry and Dolly Parton.

0: This is World Report. Good morning, I'm John Northcott. Just out last hour, Statistics Canada releases gross domestic product numbers for the second quarter. The agency says the economy grew by 0.8% over the last 3 months, working out to an annualized growth rate of 3.3%. CBC's senior business correspondent Peter Armstrong joins us in studio with more. Peter, what's driving this rebound?
1: This is a blockbuster report. It would be hard to draw one up that would be better, right? And the headline, I think everybody knows, energy prices are up. That means even if you're not sending more oil out the door, you're getting more value for it. So that boosts our exports. But there's a lot more than just oil in this report. This is the biggest increase to exports we've seen in 3 years. And, you know, along with oil, we saw the typical stuff that goes up when oil does well. Metal products, industrial machinery and equipment. But the biggest individual climb was an increase in exports of passenger cars and light trucks. Those were up for 27%.
0: One does have to ask, though, what does this tell us about the economy's ability to weather this next trade storm?
1: And I think that's a really important question. And we get some answers in this report, right? Business investment was up. That's the key to growth in anything. Household spending rose. That's like 70% of the economy right there. At the same time household spending rose, household savings rose because incomes were up more than spending, which is a really good sign that households are managing this okay. One last point, though, John. StatCan revised the last quarter growth from 0.0% to 0.1%, meaning instead of having a tiny little contraction last quarter, meaning two back-to-back quarters of negative growth, we actually saw very small amount, but some growth.
0: CBC's Peter Armstrong joining us here in studio in Toronto. Thanks, Peter.
1: You bet.
0: In other news, the death toll in Nepal and Tibet surges past 500 following that massive glacial collapse and flash flooding in the Himalayas. Rescuers are racing against time, but fresh dam breach warnings and high water risks are complicating search efforts for more than 1,500 people still missing, including dozens of Canadians. The CBC's Briar Stewart reports from near the flood zone.
2: Even before the official alerts came out from Nepal's army that it was suspending its search because of the risk of another flood, people near Nepal's Trishuli River, which became a deadly torrent of water on Wednesday, began fleeing to higher ground. Some walked up hills, others hopped in vehicles and snaked up winding roads. Siam Ting Tamang had been trapped in the flood zone since a road washed away, violently halting his pilgrimage to a sacred site. He thought he might not make it out from the first flood that was triggered by a collapsing glacier. People were swept away. They were our brothers, he told CBC News. We were very distressed. He was rescued today with more than a dozen others from his crew. More than 400 have already been killed in Nepal, and several hundred others are listed as missing. Nepalese crews have rescued more than 900 people, including more than 100 foreign nationals. But there's no word on the 30 Canadians who are unaccounted for. At a hospital in Kathmandu, desperate Nepalese citizens look at photos of dead bodies retrieved from the disaster area, hoping to find their loved ones. I'll keep searching until every breath is gone, said Nirmala Sakota Koholi. She told CBC News that her brother was driving a group of American and Indian tourists on a pilgrimage. He was on the phone to his family at the time of the flood, when all of a sudden there was a loud boom and the call dropped. Briar Stewart, CBC News, Nuwakot District in Nepal.
0: Frontline health workers in the Democratic Republic of Congo line up to receive vaccinations as the fastest growing Ebola outbreak in history expands into two new health zones. The virus is moving faster than efforts to contain it, pushing total confirmed cases past 5,700 and leaving nearly 2,800 people dead. In the newest hit areas in eastern Congo, fatality rates are spiking sharply due to delayed response efforts, displacement, and ongoing violence in the region.
3: Having lived through all the barrages and all the missiles, it was definitely difficult.
4: This is a day we'll not forget, I think, till the end of our lives.
0: Jerusalem residents reflecting on 6 months since the outbreak of war between Israel, the U.S., and Iran. While the weeks of intense missile barrages left deep scars across the country, voters say the conflict may not shift many minds in Israel's upcoming national election. A ceasefire has largely held since April, but Prime Minister Benjamin Netanyahu's governing coalition continues to trail in opinion polls. With 2 months to go until the October vote, opposition parties are maintaining a strong lead, leaving many Israelis focused on internal political divisions and the long-term economic recovery. Severe drought and critically low reservoir levels have triggered mandatory water restrictions in Vernon, BC. That means residents can't water lawns or fill pools, while local farmers must cut their water use by up to 70%, forcing crop sacrifices and worker layoffs. Jacqueline Gelineau reports.
4: Sprinklers. Using water left over from other farms for crops on Zeleny Farms in the North Okanagan.
5: It was potentially about 100,000 pounds of food loss until we received the water allocation transfers from other farms.
4: Rochelle Zeleny says even with the bonus water, they had to sacrifice acres of vegetables.
5: That's really detrimental.
4: They also had to lay off staff, migrant workers from Mexico.
5: And they rely on that money to feed their families.
4: With reservoir levels critically low and widespread drought conditions, farmers are only able to use about a third of their usual water allocation. Zeleny says unless there's heavy rain and snowfall over the winter, next year could be even worse.
5: We are going to be cutting crops before the season even starts.
4: A few minutes down the road, Nick Bapti is a foreman at a ranch that tends to 1,800 cows.
6: This is the driest that I've seen.
4: He says the cattle will have to come home to the ranch earlier.
6: They're a little thinner just from having to travel for water and feed and stuff.
4: The ranch also grows food for the cattle.
6: We're predicting our corn production will be down by 30%.
4: Now they're buying feed to supplement the loss. Bapti says if the drought persists, the ranch's herd size will be unsustainable.
6: Yeah, just having to cut back our numbers would be tough.
4: Right now, farmers in the Okanagan are bracing for the dry impacts of a super El Nino and climate change. Jacqueline Gelineau, CBC News, Vernon, British Columbia.
0: A 69-year-old Yellowknife woman says she spent 6 months and thousands of dollars searching for answers about her failing health. Clinics in the Northwest Territories repeatedly dismissed her symptoms, but a trip south finally revealed the diagnosis, a fatal neurological disease. Seleni Bugra reports.
7: I knew I was in trouble.
2: Mary Rose Blackdeck is 69 years old. Her health is in decline. The Yellowknife resident says it all began last fall. From muscle cramps and weakness to falling, breaking her foot, and the right side of her body nearly paralyzed. For 6 months, Blackdeck made the rounds of Yellowknife clinics. They told her she was healthy and just needed sleeping pills.
7: I lost faith in our medical community.
2: What they apparently missed is life-changing. She has the neurodegenerative disease, amyotrophic lateral sclerosis, or ALS. Diagnosed in Edmonton after paying $6,000 out of pocket to get there.
7: And I went into a shock.
2: Soon, she won't be able to talk, move, and even breathe. The life expectancy for the disease is about 2 to 5 years.
7: I dread the time when I have to face it.
2: David Taylor is the chief scientific officer with ALS Canada.
8: It's awful.
2: He says there isn't a definitive test to diagnose this disease.
8: It's hard to detect.
2: There is no neurologist to diagnose people with ALS in the territory, and cases are not tracked. The NWT health authorities say they cannot comment on specific cases and that they are working with private neurologists in Alberta who sometimes visit Yellowknife. As for Black Duck, she's giving away her belongings before she moves to Alberta for medical care.
7: I'm also grateful for the time that I have now. I can sort out my affairs.
2: Seleni Bugra, CBC News, Yellowknife.
0: And finally, an enthusiastic welcome in Paris for Céline Dion as the Canadian pop icon steps back into the public eye ahead of a long-awaited return to the stage this fall. The 58-year-old hitmaker halted her performing career 4 years ago following a diagnosis of stiff person syndrome, a rare condition that severely impaired her voice and mobility. After canceling her world tour, Dion officially announced her comeback in March, lighting up the Eiffel Tower to mark her return. And that is the latest national and international news from World Report. For the latest on Canada, U.S. trade negotiations, and those startling new GDP numbers, as well as the latest on the tariff situation, head to our website, cbcnews.ca. It is, in fact, the top story this hour, cbcnews.ca. I'm John Northcott. This is CBC News.

0: A little bit of a Dolly Parton there, and this week lost the lives of a couple of larger than life entertainment icons, Dolly Parton and Tim Curry, passing away this week at 80, and we'll get into their film careers with Rachel Ho coming up in a few minutes. I'm Adam Hunter, and this is the Morning Edition for Friday, August 28th. Thank you for being with us today. We'll talk to Rachel. We'll also give you a bit more on something you might have heard on the news a bit earlier in the show. Some new programs at the University of Saskatchewan, Masters of Occupational Therapy and Speech Language Pathology, and we'll get you some reaction to that coming up in a few minutes as well. Tori Gillis has the news coming up in about 20 minutes for us and joins me now in studio. Good morning, Tori.
1: Good morning, Adam. Yes, I can't get enough of some of those old interview clips for Dolly Parton or Tim Curry.
0: Like, fantastic.
1: Just such cheeky people, too. Both of them. They were so funny. Just a little twinkle in their eye and a wry smile. So looking forward to hearing more on that. Coming up in your news, Adam, we're talking about a project that finished up in Regina, a water infrastructure project. The city says was finished ahead of time and under budget, in fact, by about $17.5 million and by about 3 months. And so the remaining money will be returned to City Council to determine its use. We'll have more details on that coming up. We've also been talking about a change to the proposed deal between Brandt and Real, and the mayor says that's all about efficiency. That's where City Council has voted to allow Brandt to run and maintain all the buildings on the Real campus, and that includes the Cooperator Center and Mosaic Stadium, and the city will continue to own those. We're going to have more details on that and more stories coming up.
0: Thank you, Tori. A sunny one, hot one out there again today for southern and central Saskatchewan. Expecting highs from 26 in the Battlefords all the way to 31 in both Regina and Moose Jaw. Right now across the province, 21 in Swift Current. That's the warm spot. A little bit cooler in Lloydminster, but not too bad at 14 degrees right now. It's mostly sunny out there across the province. A late rain shower right now in LaRonge and some cloud cover after an early morning thunder shower in Estevan, where it's 17 degrees. Regina right now, mostly cloudy, sun's poking through, winds gusting at 33, and it is 18 degrees.
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0: This week, we lost two legends of the entertainment industry, Dolly Parton, the country music megastar, and tributes have been pouring in all week, and Tim Curry, best known for his leading role in the Rocky Horror Picture Show. They each leave behind a distinct and lasting legacy. Film critic and editor at Exclaim magazine, Rachel Ho, is here to share some of her favorite memories from the two. Good morning, Rachel.
3: Good morning, Adam.
0: So, Rachel, we'll start with Dolly Parton. What sort of legacy do you think she leaves behind in the film world?
3: Obviously, the memory of Dolly is more rooted in her music than in her acting, but I think we can all agree that Dolly Parton, she was a very visual artist, and I think that translated to cinema quite beautifully. You know, people, they don't give enough credit to Dolly as an actress, as far as I'm concerned, but I do, I mean, I understand it. Her music career was that legendary, that big. We can excuse a little overshadowing there. Thankfully, though, we did have some crossovers between the two worlds that she lived in, the two talents that she had. And for instance, like in this performance here of this incredibly classic song in The Best Little Whorehouse in Texas.

0: So Whitney Houston, obviously she gave this song a very different life when she performed it in The Bodyguard, but this was actually the first movie that the song appeared in. And Dolly plays Miss Mona in the film. She's a local madam of a she is the madam of a local brothel in Lanville County, Texas, and she's in a relationship with the sheriff, played by Burt Reynolds. Now, in this scene in particular, Dolly is singing to Burt, and this is Mona believing, no, the writing's on the wall. It's clear. The two of them, they need to go their separate ways. They need to say goodbye. I love the breathlessness that Dolly uses in the song here as she's singing. The lyrics are heartbreaking enough, but when you hear her voice break, when you hear those little cracks, you really get the idea. You really have the feeling of just how reluctant Mona is to turn down the sheriff's proposal, to turn away from him, walk away from him. Like I said, I don't think Dolly gets enough credit as an actress. Just like in her music, she had such a special way of articulating emotion, and it just, the way she did it, cut through all of the noise.
1: Now, she didn't have too many film credits, but is there one movie that stands out to you?
0: Nine to Five for me, that's the one, that's my Dolly movie. It's the first movie she ever did, and I think it shows off what a natural talent she was on the screen, which I know at the time surprised quite a few people. She plays Dorley in this movie. She is a secretary whose boss is just constantly sexually harassing her, and it gives her the best line in the movie when she confronts him for spreading rumors about her in the office.
2: And up to now, I've been forgiven and forgetting because of the way I was brought up, but I'll tell you one thing. If you ever say another word about me or make another indecent proposal, I'm going to get that gun of mine, and I'm going to change you from a rooster to a hen with one shot.
0: Incredible line reading. This movie came out in 1980, and it, as you heard in the clip there, it's a very broad comedy, but it does speak quite loudly, quite intelligently about the state of women in the workforce at that time and the way that we were viewed. For me, this is a movie that I think reflects a lot of how I believe Dolly moved in the industry. I think she talked a lot of, you know, serious issues, issues that mattered to her, but she did it with, you know, big humor, big hair, a big smile, and that was how she got people to pay attention. And that was kind of the magic of Dolly, is that she was always able to grab your attention.
1: And why do you think she's had such a special place in the public consciousness for such a long time?
0: I think Dolly Parton is one of those unique people that, even if you're not a fan of Dolly Parton, you are a fan of Dolly Parton. Like, you might not listen to her records, you might not, you know, watch her movies, but I think collectively we all just agree, we all just know Dolly Parton is one of the good guys. She had a magical superpower and was one of the very few people who actually used that superpower for good. She carried herself in with a lot of grace, a lot of dignity. You know, she challenged stereotypes. She stood up, supported communities that weren't necessarily her own. She was really one of a kind, truly. And I think this world was very lucky to have her. And I think we were very lucky to live in a time that, you know, existed with her.
1: Yeah, well said. Let's talk about Tim Curry now, a very distinctive actor with a very devoted following. What's your favorite film of his?
0: I'm pretty sure Tim Curry gained more than enough goodwill as Dr. Frankenfurter in the Rocky Picture Horror Show to last a lifetime. If that is all he ever had done, we would have remembered him forever because he truly was that good in that movie. For me, though, my personal lasting impression of Tim Curry, it is as the concierge in Home Alone 2.
3: And how are we this morning?
4: Fine. Is my transportation here?
3: Out in front, sir. A limousine and a pizza. Compliments of the Plaza Hotel. I do hope your father understands that last night I was simply checking the room to make sure everything was in order.
0: I love the way he says pizza. The pizza. It cracks me up every single time I hear it. Tim Curry was an extraordinary character actor. I mean, movies like Home Alone 2, you need people like him to fill that world up. You need the colorful personality. You need the extreme expressions on his face, in his voice. And he did that in pretty much every single film that he was in. He was cartoonish in the best possible way. He was camp to the extreme when he needed to be. But he was also really terrifying, really scary when the role called for him to be. He had an incredible range, and he was a truly, truly gifted actor.
1: I have to shout out my favorite Tim Curry performance, which is Clue, which is one of my all-time favorite movies. He absolutely carries it. So if you're looking for a Tim Curry performance, I think that's my pick. So like Dolly, Tim Curry holds a special place in pop culture. What do you think draws people to his performances?
0: You know, before being seen was a phrase or, something that we read or heard a lot, especially these days. I think Tim Curry did that for a very, very long time. He was an outlet for people who maybe didn't fit into those traditional boxes. You know, he gave people a unique voice. He gave people eccentricity in times that we needed eccentricity. Both of them, though, Dolly Parton and Tim Curry, both, they made this world a much brighter place, a much more colorful place. I know they brought a lot of joy to a lot of people during their lifetimes, and I have absolutely no doubt that will continue well beyond their passings. Future generations are going to discover them, discover their work, fall in love with them just as we all have. So throw on your favorite Dolly record, your favorite Dolly movie, your favorite Tim Curry movie, whatever that might be. I'll probably watch Clue this weekend. You've just reminded me of that one. I need to watch it again. This is the best time to just honor them, celebrate the work, because they did truly leave behind an incredible amount of films and music for us to enjoy for years and years to come.
1: Rachel, thanks so much for this.
0: No problem at all, Adam. Take care.
1: That is Rachel Ho, our film critic here, and she's also the film critic and editor at Exclaim Magazine. You have Dolly Parton and Tim Curry. Maybe these are some of your favorites. Let us know. That's about 21 minutes now after 8 o'clock on the Morning Edition for your Friday. The University of Saskatchewan is welcoming its first inaugural class for two new master's programs. The school now offers a Master's of Occupational Therapy and a Master's of Speech-Language Pathology. 80 students are enrolled across the two programs and will begin classes in a few days. Students and staff gathered at a ceremony yesterday to celebrate. Health Minister Jeremy Cockerell was in attendance. The province invested $37 million to help make the programs possible.
5: You think about the opportunities if you're growing up here in the province, ensuring that you can get your education as close to home as possible. I mean, if you look at University of Saskatchewan, this is really, I think, a flagship institution, not only for our province, but Western Canada and really the whole country, internationally recognized for some of the work that they do in many fields. And, you know, as I said, where we're seeing incredible growth at University of Saskatchewan, certainly from my perspective, is in the College of Medicine. I talked about the physician assistant program, now entering our second year cohort there, the additional undergrad seats in the College of Medicine. And then when you can add two new programs like this, it makes a huge difference for students who want to make a career here, and it means that they can stay home, closer to home, throughout their whole educational journey. That is a massive difference. And when I think from a recruitment and retention perspective, specifically in the healthcare sector, ensuring that we have those training opportunities right in our province, right adjacent to the province's largest hospital and the Children's Hospital for sure. And I think about the Alvin Buchwald Child Development Center not far from here as well. This is really an environment, I think will be attractive to students not only from Saskatchewan, but really across Western Canada, but especially for those Saskatchewan kids, ensuring they have the opportunity at home. That makes a big difference. You will not have a tough time finding a work opportunity here in Saskatchewan. There is demand, clear demand in both of these professions, not only in the healthcare sector, but I think about the educational sector as well as other opportunities out in the community. So I got to think that's pretty exciting. You know, you're starting a program this week, and you know 2 years from now, there will be opportunities for you in rural communities, in urban communities. That's got to be really exciting. And so from a healthcare perspective, I think that is really important. But if you think about it too, we used to have these programs offered through interprovincial agreements that we had with the University of Alberta. We used to have 25 seats reserved in each of these two programs, but now we have 40 seats in each of these programs here at the University of Saskatchewan. So if you think about that, what is that? My 60% increase in both of these programs' availability, that makes a big difference as well. Well, I think, you know, we felt challenges around having therapy staff, you know, appropriate numbers of therapy staff in the healthcare sector. And it's so important, you know, just thinking about how we move patients through our acute facilities, right? They're in an acute facility, but we want to discharge them and be able to support them at home. But to do that, they need to have access to these types of therapies, and as well as physical therapy as well, to ensure that they can go home and they can do their as much recovery as possible there. So really, I think to address some of the staffing challenges we've seen, and then also just to build out that full spectrum of what's available at the College of Medicine, the University of Saskatchewan, and certainly right at home here in the province.
1: Health Minister Jeremy Cockrell there. Molly Morris will be starting her Master's of Speech-Language Pathology. She's from Regina and would have previously been unable to pursue her passion in her home province.
6: So I have a background in linguistics, and I've always been very passionate about everything language and communication. So I found it through my undergrad, but I really became passionate about working with multilingual individuals, neurodivergent individuals, and people who need alternative forms of communication. Yes, I feel so lucky. I, of course, before this year, didn't have the opportunity to apply to a program where I could stay home and be close to my family. So I'm really happy that I can be with my people, but still pursue the career that I'm really looking forward to. I feel proud to represent my home province, and it's been a long time coming, but yeah, I'm really lucky and excited. Yeah, it kind of changed everything for me. I was willing to move, of course, because SLP is my passion, but just hearing that it was on home turf, I couldn't wait. I could, again, stay with my people, and it takes a little bit of the nerves away because I know my environment. I'm from around here, so I'm on my stomping ground, so I feel a little bit more comfortable.
1: That was Molly Morris, one of the U of S's newest students in the Master's of Speech-Language Pathology, also Master of Occupational Therapy programs. 80 students accepted across the two programs. They begin classes next week. Coming up this weekend, the Regina Matsuri Japanese Summer Festival is back after a 7-year hiatus. The festival is bringing visitors from around the city and even from Japan to celebrate Japanese culture. This weekend is promising food, performances, and a chance to experience something new. Andre Butin Maloney is the president of the Regina Japanese Cultural Club.
7: We have Regina Matsuri happening on Saturday. And I guess if you're curious about Japan, it's probably the closest you can get without an airplane. We have like our local Regina Hibiki Taiko is going to be performing. And they're a Japanese drum ensemble group, and it's just very powerful. We have a new Queen City Musubi is a kind of dance group doing traditional and yosakoi type dances. We have two very special guests coming. I think I'd be amiss if I didn't mention them. Nankin Tamasudare and the Midori Cho Matsuri Bayashi group. They're both coming from our friendship city in Fujioka, Japan. And Nankin Tamasudare is a kind of a bamboo sticks lashed together, and they tell a story, and as they tell the story, the sticks form different shapes that are part of the story. So it's kind of a very interesting visual presentation. And the Matsuri Bayashi group is a very traditional festival vibe music. So I think a lot of people that visit Japan probably, maybe have never even had a chance to visit a true Japanese festival. The Matsuri Bayashi group, they're the ones that are going to give the festival its real feel. Two kind of other really cool things is we are going to debut a sake from Fujioka. So Ruka Sake is coming from the city of Fujioka, a brewery there, and we're going to kick off its sale in Saskatchewan at the Matsuri. And Pile of Bones has made a friendship beer for us. So Fujioka is really famous for strawberries, so we hope people will come out and try a strawberry beer. That was part of it, is to do something public-facing that the larger multicultural community of Regina can participate in and appreciate. And also, I think, as a small community, sometimes we feel like, it's hard to do big things, and it's important to do it because I think for our youth and our community, like maybe kind of a little bit of a crisis of confidence, that like it's an opportunity to share their culture and then like be seen. I would say like for me, this Matsuri Festival is really about, making connections. It connects Regina with Japan, with our friendship city, our friends that are coming from Fujioka. It connects generations of people. It connects people that have, been to Japan and maybe miss it and want to get that little bit of taste of it again. It brings people together that, we interact with so many of the other newcomer groups in Regina, and just a chance to, make new friends and connect with the community at large.
8: Washoi is our traditional Japanese festival chant when we carry the mikoshi around. So please come and chant Washoi with us.
1: That was Andre Bouton Maloney with the Regina Japanese Cultural Club. The Mitsuri Japanese Festival takes place this Saturday at Regina Performing Arts Center. You can buy tickets by visiting rjcc.ca. The time now is 8:30. Tori Gillis is here with the CBC News.
9: Thank you, Adam, and good morning. Saskatchewan's finance minister says the province's economy is faring well amid the Canada-U.S. trade war. Jim Ryder told reporters the province is on track to meet its budget forecast. That means a deficit of $825 million. American tariffs have hit the forestry, steel, and manufacturing industries, but resources such as potash, oil, and uranium continue to perform well. Still, Ryder warns the trade dispute creates uncertainty.
10: While there are specific industries that have been targeted by these tariffs that we're very concerned about, there are also industries in this province that are doing exceptionally well, and we expect will continue to do exceptionally well.
9: Meanwhile, the NDP opposition is blasting the government for staying the course on that deficit. NDP critic Trent Weatherspoon pointed to more than $300 million in unexpected revenue from higher oil prices. Weatherspoon repeated his party's call to suspend the gas tax for relief.
11: Here we have $300 million more rolling in unplanned revenues, but a government that's still growing the deficit, growing the debt, and not offering any savings to Saskatchewan people.
9: The province says the extra revenue was offset by higher health spending and the effects of spring flooding. Regina Mayor Chad Bushinsky says a change to the proposed deal between Brandt and Real is all about efficiency. City Council has voted to allow Brandt to run and maintain all the buildings on the Real campus, which includes the Cooperators Center and Mosaic Stadium, and the city will continue to own them. Bushinsky says community groups will still pay fair rates to use those facilities.
12: So the same structure that exists today will exist when Brandt takes that on, where the city has set rates for those community groups today, that continues.
9: Brandt began negotiations with the city this past spring. The company wants to buy several buildings on the Real campus, including the Brandt Center and Queensbury. The deal has not yet been finalized. Mayor Chad Bushinsky announced Regina's water infrastructure project was delivered ahead of time and under budget. The city's largest water infrastructure investment in recent years finished up yesterday. The water network expansion project was expected to be a three-year, $170 million project. Deputy City Manager Curtis Doney said the early delivery is a direct result of a great team.
13: We really laid out that plan and that schedule for the next 3 years to hit those milestones. Project like this, there's a few less risks than working in downtown Regina, of course, because we're looking at a new facility with less potential for unknowns. But it really comes down to the project team and making sure that we are clear about what we need to deliver on the project.
9: In the end, that project cost roughly $17.5 million less than planned and was finished 3 months ahead of the expected date. Doney says the remaining money will be returned to the city council to determine its use. RCMP believe two missing girls may have gone through Prince Albert. 16-year-old Iona Sangway and 15-year-old Mary Charles were last seen last Sunday south of Duck Lake at the Beardies and Okemoses Cree Nation powwow grounds. In an update yesterday, RCMP said they've been checking places the girls were known to go. They believe they were recently in PA. Anyone who may have seen those girls is asked to contact police. It's now 8:33, and right now in Regina, the sky is mostly cloudy, and it's 18 degrees. In Saskatoon, it's partly cloudy and 20. This is CBC News. The Nepali community in Regina is feeling the effects of flash floods that swept through Nepal on Wednesday. It's been confirmed the disaster killed more than 500 people and more than 1,500 are missing. BJ Adhikari moved to Saskatchewan with his family in 2009. He says he was born in one of those communities that was hit.
14: Definitely, we all are connected in Regina and across Canada, and we'll try to console ourselves. And I know our community association has a plan to gather and provide some, you know, relief and sheer grief. Yeah, we are totally in shock, actually.
9: 25 Canadians are still among the missing, and more flooding may yet be to come. Adhikari says the local Nepali community needs support, and it's asking people to donate to the Nepal Relief Fund. The Globe Theatre is seeing its debt reduce after a $500,000 donation from Connexus Credit Union, and the City of Regina gave it an emergency grant. Now its debt is down from $16 million to $12 million. The theatre's executive director, Oz Weaver, says they are extremely grateful for the donation.
13: They were the only bank that came in and believed in us. A credit union came and said, yeah, we believe that you're going to finish this fundraising and we want to see these doors open.
9: Weaver says this donation gets the theater closer to paying off its debts, and they say it's also applied for federal money. And Adam, that's your news from CBC Saskatchewan.
1: Thanks so much, Tori. We've been talking for the last couple of days about our lake memories. You shared earlier about don't let go of the rope, and you learned that lesson the hard way. I too was trying wakeboarding years ago and just basically ate it. I didn't have the coordination. I tried hard. I would just constantly just face plant into the water.
9: A couple of real athletes here, you and I.
1: You know, water sports and, you know, I think, and strapping anything to my feet, I'm not great at. Even skating. Those that know me know I'm not, I can't hang. So
9: it's good to know your limits.
1: Yes. I won't pretend. We are looking for your emails, and thank you for sending those. If you've already about your lake memories, you can send into morningedition@cbc.ca and get entered in to win a chance for a $100 gift card to Local and Fresh. A good way to stock up for the fall as we say goodbye to summer. Send us in your lake memories. Still time to enter that contest. We'll be in touch with the winners. Want to say a thank you at the end of the week to the team here on the Morning Edition. Of course, to Tori Gillis co-piloting with the news. Thanks to Alistair Alders bringing us the weather. Chris Haynes is our technician and music man. Sarah Nyango, our director and associate producer. Samantha Brace is the producer of the Morning Edition. And shout out to our associate producers, Anna Scott and Eric Stakowicz. And also a special thank you to Jenny Whitfield, who brought us some of the stories you heard yesterday on our Regina Beat show. Stay tuned for Blue Sky with Jennifer Cannell today at 12 until 1. Peter Mills is at 3:06. Shauna Powers with Saskatchewan Weekend tomorrow and Sunday.

0: brothers who are watching this news, this is just the news. Just the images of bridges being broken away, the roads are sweeping away with the floods. But for us, for Nepalis, it is our community, our relatives, our friends.
1: The flash flood in Nepal has claimed hundreds of lives. Dozens of Canadians are among those missing as families here at home worry and wait with communication still mostly cut off. The water levels in one Nepalese river rose 9 meters in 30 minutes after a huge chunk of a Himalayan glacier, it's believed, sheared off, the rock and permafrost anchoring it, giving way. In a moment, we go to Nepal to hear about the task to get aid and supplies to those stranded. And we'll speak with an expert in Himalayan glaciers to tell us how this may have happened. Also this morning.
2: Finally, these tech companies are being held accountable. That sends a clear message to society in general that these platforms are harmful to our children.
1: Meta buckles, facing down multiple lawsuits alleging its platforms like Instagram were designed to hook young people and keep them scrolling. The tech giant is paying up over $18 billion. Coming up in 30 minutes, we'll ask, will Meta's promised changes make a difference? And we explore a new Made in Canada social media platform, Gander, which says it will do things differently. We'll also bring you an episode of the CBC podcast, The Dose. This time, Dr. Brian Goldman asks, how healthy is the one meal a day diet? Is it more effective than other intermittent fasting diets? That's coming up in an hour. But we begin with the scene in Nepal. Good morning. I'm Susan Ormiston, sitting in for Matt Galloway, and this is The Current.
3: My family members were swept away by the flood in front of my eyes. My father, my mother, sister, and her kids are all swept away. They could not escape the flood. There was no chance at all.
1: That's what happened to thousands of people in northern Nepal this week. More than 500 people are dead and over 1,500 remain missing after catastrophic flash flooding. Massive waves of water and mud crashed through towns, washing away buildings, roads, bridges, everything in the flood's path. Local officials are just beginning to take stock of the destruction.
4: Looking at the flood on the villages and all the settlements, I'm really terrified that this is one of the biggest devastation that had ever happened in Nepal.
1: The mountainous area along the Nepal-Tibet border is a popular trekking destination for tourists and religious pilgrims. 30 Canadians are among those missing. Mona Sherpa is the country director for the humanitarian aid organization CARE Nepal. She joins us from Mustang, a border town near the affected region in Nepal. Mona, good morning.
5: Hello.
1: What can you tell us about the situation in the worst affected area today?
5: Situation is still challenging as from the first day, access, be it road or communication or electricity, that is still there. It hasn't improved. A significant destruction has happened, but also in the current emergency context, search and rescue operation remains the highest priority. Nepal government has mobilized Nepal Army, Nepal Police and Armed Police Force, along with the community volunteers. But then it's still not enough. So we have started hearing news of that weird smell coming out because of the decomposed animals and bodies. So that was what our mobilized team member from the partner organization and our troop said. So water, shelter, those things are still the problem because most of the water supply systems, it's broken because of the flash flood. But along with that, there are several people, especially the loss of lives, people missing, infrastructure damage. And that has really created issue to, deploy our care package for emergency to the affected community in a proper manner.
1: It sounds devastating. Mona, how are you able to get aid to survivors with these roads and infrastructure so severely damaged?
5: What CARE Nepal has done is, because of our continued engagement with NDRRMA, the Nepal National Disaster Risk Reduction and Management Authority, and when they were sending relief items to the location, We coordinated with them, and along with that, like, you know, we sent our care package for emergency, which has five different kits, like shelter, safe drinking water, like kitchen utensils, tarpaulins, a dignity kit, hygiene kit, and also the solar panel, because right now the electricity and other, like, you know, communication has been a problem. And it has already reached Dunche, Raswa district. Generally, what everyone is doing is, till the point it's accessible, they are sending relief items. And then from there, the helicopters have to take it to the, you know, specific areas. So because of this difficulty also, like, everybody, like, you know, who survived and who have resided in a safer places have not received relief items or needed, like, you know, even like ready to eat food or safe drinking water in a proper manner. So that's the issue.
6: So still so difficult to access the area. And we're learning that there was also a threat from a glacial lake that may overflow or has overflowed, impeding rescue efforts. What do you hear about that?
5: Yes, the information that we have received from the authorities that they are miking around for the people, especially on the downstream, to evacuate the areas and go to the higher, safer places. But then it's very traumatizing. You may, like, you know, to be safe, leave your house and all. But thereafter, if anything happens, and just like in day one, if the settlements and everything's are swapped away, you know, it will be very difficult for them to find a proper place to continue staying for rest of the time, till the time, like, you know, the recovery and other support comes in. But like, along with that, what I also want to tell is from our partners, we have heard that families, you know, there aren't any families who have not missed people. They want to stay together with the family. But in this situation, it's not possible as well. And thus somewhere it does, like, you know, sound like it's not that dignified or that, you know, favorable for the family members, and which

0: and dispatch it to the affected areas. But then, yes, 2015 earthquake experience and also several other disasters that we have managed and faced. What I would like to say is, while immediate life-saving assistance is critical and it's definite, but the earlier experience, it really tells that recovery can take years. Because entire settlements have been reportedly been swapped away. Infrastructure has been severely damaged. Livelihoods have been disrupted. And this area where disaster, the last flood happened, is the very key economic and touristic hub for the country itself.
1: It's going to be a long road ahead. Mona, thank you so much for joining us.
0: Thank you for giving this opportunity and be able to share the update from the ground.
1: Mona Sherpa is the country director for the global humanitarian organization CARE Nepal. Scientists are trying to understand how these floods started. David Potter is the head of the Regional Action and Global Advocacy Group at the International Center for Integrated Mountain Development. It's an organization that studies the impact of climate change on glaciers in the Himalayas. He joins us from Kathmandu. David Potter, good morning.
2: Good morning, Susan.
1: David, what do we know so far about what triggered these floods?
2: Well, we can't definitively say yet exactly what happened, but what seems likely is that this was caused by an avalanche of glacial ice mixed with rock, a huge, huge avalanche. And what we've seen in other parts of the Himalayas is that where glacial ice has been, in effect, sticking together the rocks of the large mountain faces, this ice has been retreating, has been melting. And as it melts, it's revealed the rock beneath. And that has also thawed out. Permanently frozen rock has become unfrozen and unstable. So what's possible to have happened here is that this process has happened on a very large scale across this piece of mountainside on Langtang Lerung. That piece of unstable rock and ice has failed, it's collapsed, and it's come thundering down the valley and into the river at the bottom of the valley, and that's created this huge storm surge, this flash flood that we saw this week.
1: What would make the mountain rock and permafrost under that glacier give way?
2: Well, permafrost is where rock and the upper layer of the land is permanently frozen. And what that does is it basically holds together. It's like glue. It sticks together that rock layer. And while we can't say for certain in this case, what we are seeing elsewhere is that when this permafrost layer melts, temperatures across the mountains are rising, and that's increasing the rate of melting, then this is causing this instability. We do know that temperature rises in the Himalayas, in the high mountains, are at a greater rate than the average around the world. So we're seeing fast melting rates in these glaciers. And in fact, during the 2010s, the melting rate, according to our evidence, was around 65% faster than in the 2000s. And that process of increasing melting is speeding up.
1: We're trying to get an idea, a mental image of the scale of the water from that collapsed glacier. We're hearing, as much as 9-meter rise in waters within 30 minutes along one of those rivers. How unusual is that?
2: I mean, this is extremely unusual. This kind of flash flood caused by either the process I've described or other processes related to melting or seismic activity are relatively common in the Himalayas, but an event of this size is very uncommon. And it's particularly uncommon for that aspect of face to fail in the way that it did. So this is huge, absolutely huge. And I don't know if you've seen any of the videos circulating on the internet, but you can really get a sense that this would have been a huge shocking event that was very difficult to see coming for the people who are living in this valley. And the wall of water would have been enormous. It was enormous. It was big enough to engulf whole villages and overwhelm whole buildings.
1: And so fast. I'm reflecting that 3 years ago, you know well that the UN's top scientific advisory body warned that things like this could happen, that floods, landslides, and freshwater shortages from glacier retreat and snow pose a serious threat.

0: threat to mountain regions around the world. Someone has said that Nepal's catastrophe is not Nepal's warning alone. Could we see this in other areas of the world?
1: Absolutely, yes. And in fact, we are seeing this in parts of the Alps and in other mountain ranges around the world. However, one issue with the Himalayas particularly is, as we know, this valley was heavily populated. Hundreds and perhaps thousands of people have been affected by this event. Secondly, the Himalayas has a relative lack of data and evidence, even compared to other mountain regions around the world. So we really know less about what's going on there than we want to, than we need to avoid these sorts of situations in the future. The Himalayas are also a complicated area. 8 countries have territory in the Hindu Kush Himalaya. And when one of these events happens, it ignores borders. As this one has done, this affected China. It also affected Nepal. And a really important aspect to emphasize here, I think, is cooperation between these countries to try and build an understanding of what's going on in the mountains, which of these glaciers are looking unstable, and sharing knowledge and information. And that's a key thing that ISIMOD focuses on. We represent those 8 countries and we support them to work together with science. We're a neutral science and knowledge organization to support their own decision making.
0: Many wonder if there is a way that earlier warning systems could be put in place given the situation you're describing.
1: Susan, I think the answer to that is yes, definitely. But what it will take is it will take resources and commitment. And at the minute, what we're seeing across the Himalayas are some amazingly active and impressive actions in this area, both monitoring and early warning systems. But what we need is more. And we need to recognize that by underfunding and under-supporting this kind of activity, we might again in the future have another case like this one that we've had this week.
0: All right. Thank you very much, David, for helping us understand how this could happen. I appreciate it.
1: Thanks, Susan.
0: David Potter is the head of Regional Action and Global Advocacy Group at the International Center for Integrated Mountain Development. He is in Kathmandu. Well, many people from Nepal living in Canada have been trying to reach their loved ones and friends back home. Kahendra Kendall moved here in 2019 after finishing a civil engineering degree in Nepal, and he's been trying desperately to reach his former classmates.
2: I'm completely heartbroken, and it is very incredibly painful moment. We are still waiting for my friends, if they are still surviving or we are losing them.
0: Kahendra says they all use Facebook to communicate, but many of them have not responded.
2: 11 of them are still out of contact. Every time whenever my phone rings, I get that hope. Oh, probably this is some good news from my friends living in Kathmandu. They are conveying the update. Okay, they found our friends. But all those text messages, whichever I'm receiving now, they are not positive.
0: Siddharsan Sapkota is the president of the Nepalese Canadian Community Services. He's in Scarborough, Ontario. Good morning.
3: Good morning, Susan.
0: It must be a very difficult week for you. Like Kahendra, you've been trying to reach friends. Have you made any contact?
3: Yeah, this is very devastating and heartbreaking situation for Nepal. Like many Nepalese Canadians, we woke up extremely painful news and immediately we start worrying about our parents, families, friends, and communities back home. And one of few of my friends from university, they're working in the hydropower and where the main epicenter of flood happening. And right away, we start to communicate through the messenger, try to reach out with them, but unable to get the message. And after a few hours, we are able to get the message from one of my friends, but still there are is almost more than 50 or 60 hours. I haven't heard from one of my friends who is the engineer on the hydropower. We are hoping for his well-being and his alive. Nepalese government, I think, trying to rescue. They are trying. Hopefully, we'll see my friends from university. But I'm very hoping for the good news.
0: We understand there are hundreds trapped in a tunnel connected to one of those power plants. But what has it been like for you to watch the images of this massive wall of water and the mud?
3: Yeah, this is a devastating and heartbreaking. From whatever things happen from that day, now it's heartbreaking to see all those images, the people, the children, the animals, the seniors, people. It's heartbreaking. It's unimaginable pain.
0: You must have been fielding so many calls from Nepalese Canadians, worried. What can you tell them?
3: Yeah, we are. NCTS has been receiving since we are one of the oldest organizations in Canada here. We are receiving numerous calls, messages from community members across Canada who are deeply worried about their families and loved ones in Nepal. For many, these extremely difficult conversations, some families have not been able to contact their relatives, while others still are waiting for confirmation of their safety. It's been like almost 60, 70 hours. They are not able to reach their loved ones. When we receive the calls, our first priority is to listen, provide the reassurance, and share only the verified information. We understand that behind every call, family waiting for the good news about someone they love. Personally, I have received so many calls from the people who are their families missing. It's a very difficult situation when family members say, "I have been calling my parents, but I cannot reach them." Some of the international Canadians they visited the Manasarovar from from last night. I have been receiving call in our social media from Nepalese Canada Community Services. Their family from who are missing from Canada, and also we are getting messages and pictures. So they're on the Manasarovar trip. We are there. The last location was there. But after that, we haven't been get the contact. It's almost more than 30 hours. Is there any way we can help? So it's a very difficult situation. It's unimaginable. And we are trying our best to reassure them the verified information. You know, we are trying.
0: Sudarshan, we just have half a minute left. But what do you want the Canadian government to do? What's the most important support for you and your community?
3: The most important thing right now is support to verified relief efforts. Canadian who wants to help can donate through established transparent organization or official government relief channel. Our Prime Minister of Nepal has recently launched that one platform where all the international communities, they can donate directly through the Nepalese government, that portal. So financial support is particularly important because it allows the relief agency to respond to the most urgent needs.
0: All right. Well, it's going to be a long road ahead. Thank you so much for talking with us.
3: Thank you, Susan, for having me in this heartbreaking situation for Nepal and giving opportunity to share the feelings of our community.
0: Sudarshan Sapkota is the president of the Nepalese Canadian Community Services. The CBC News is next, and then.
4: This was one of those turning points where this is finally being taken seriously when it comes to applications and teens and their mental health.
0: It's the largest big tech settlement in history. Meta has agreed to pay up to $18 billion over allegations its platforms were intentionally designed to get young people addicted. Some are heralding this as social media's big tobacco moment. Others say it's merely a drop in the bucket for Meta. In 6 minutes, what this landmark settlement means for the future of social media. I'm Susan Ormiston. 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Stay with us.

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1: I'm Emil Niazi in for El Amin Abdel Mahmoud. 25 years ago, the R&B world lost Aaliyah, a.k.a. Baby Girl, an artist who profoundly

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1: 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Coming up in an hour, it's Q.
2: Will Forte spent 8 seasons as a cast member on Saturday Night Live. But when he was first offered the job, he actually turned it down. He'll tell you about that decision and why his new movie, Coyote vs. Acme, was almost not released.
3: This is CBC News. It is 9 o'clock, and right now in Regina, under a mostly cloudy sky, the temperature is 18 degrees. In Saskatoon, it's partly cloudy and 20. Good morning. I'm Tori Gillis. Donald Trump's attempt to change the name of Lake Ontario to Lake America is not going down well with Canadians. Yesterday, the U.S. president signed an executive order to call it Lake America.
4: It's absurd. We're suffering for this, but, he's turned the U.S. into a political joke, so it's unfortunate.
5: Just like Gulf of Mexico is still the Gulf of Mexico and not the Gulf of America, it's still the Lake of Ontario, no matter what he calls it.
3: Trump's move is generating a similar reaction in the U.S. as well, Linda Ward reports.
6: New York Governor Kathy Hochul has called it silly. New York won't be calling it that, she says. And Representative Debbie Dingell of Michigan says she'll be taking action, calling the Great Lakes a shared treasure, posting, "That's why I'm introducing legislation to keep Lake Ontario as Lake Ontario and block President Trump's idiotic order." It's not just the politicians. Those in the sports and entertainment world say they're making some changes of their own as well. The Montreal Expos fan account posting their mascot, Yuppie, has signed an executive order to rename the Washington Nationals as the Montreal Expos, effective immediately. And Morgan Freeman posted a map of North America with the U.S. renamed in Sharpie South Canada and Alaska renamed Northwest Canada. Linda Ward, CBC News, Toronto.
3: The number of people who've died in Nepal's devastating flash flood is now nearing 500, while those who are unaccounted for there and Tibet has also climbed to more than 1,500. Still no word on those missing 30 Canadians. Heavy machinery claws through mounds of mud as rescue efforts there continue. Nepali military officials say more than 3,700 people have been saved. Operations had been paused earlier today when a dammed lake began to overflow. People are being moved to higher ground over the fears the water will breach the dam and cause another flood. Ripples from those flash floods in Nepal are being felt in Saskatchewan. The small Nepali community in Regina has come together. Vijay Adhikari moved to Regina with his family in 2009 and says people need support right now.
7: I have been talking with these people here in Regina, and they are in shock. They are trying to find their loved ones, but they are trying to find their families, friends, and also, the area affected was I born there, but way back we migrated to lower land.
3: 667 foreign nationals are among the missing, and that includes about 30 Canadians. It's 3 minutes after 9 o'clock now, and it is 21 degrees in both Regina and Saskatoon. This is CBC News. Some students at a Saskatoon high school will take classes at a pool building this fall. The city has approved a temporary agreement for Bethlehem Catholic High School to rent space at the adjoining Shaw Center. Earlier this month, the school was damaged in a suspicious fire, including some portable classrooms. The school will teach grade 9 and 10 students in the morning and 11 and 12 in the afternoon. Now the city says some rooms and space at the Shaw Center will be used as temporary classrooms. To make room, some fall leisure drop-in programs will either move to the Cosmo Civic Center or be rescheduled for a different time or day. This arrangement will run through December 31st. The Saskatchewan Court of Appeal has ordered a new trial in a major drug seizure in Maidstone. 3 years ago, police say Parminder Singh and Sahilpreet Graywal were charged with trafficking. Officers found $4 million worth of methamphetamine and cocaine in their car. At trial, it came out that police stopped the car because they were tracking the location of Singh's phone. They believed he was involved in shipping meth into Canada through the Coutts border crossing in Alberta. Then the phone tracking showed he together showed he traveled from Edmonton to Winnipeg, where he stopped only a few hours before heading back. The officers who stopped his car near Maidstone testified they became suspicious he had drugs with him, both because of information they already had and based on nervousness and other signs. But the two men argued at their trial last year their charter rights were violated, and the trial judge agreed. This month, the appeal court said their rights were not violated and overturned the acquittal. New trial dates have yet to be set. And that's your news this hour from CBC Saskatchewan. We're expecting highs up to 31 in.
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9: No amount of money is ever going to bring my beautiful daughter back. I miss her every day. She should be going off to college. She would have graduated from high school.
8: Victoria Hicks' 16-year-old daughter, Alexandra, died by suicide in 2024. Her parents say she was addicted to social media, and that played a role in her death. Earlier this week, Victoria stood outside a California courtroom after the tech giant Meta settled in a landmark case, agreeing to make major changes to its products and to pay up to $18 billion in fines.
9: It's three times now, with trial in L.A., they were found liable. In New Mexico, they were given a huge fine. And then now this, they've settled. There's lots of lawsuits coming for these companies, lots of parents. Justice is possible.
8: Meta, the owner of Instagram and Facebook, agreed to the settlement after a number of states in the U.S. claimed the company knew their products were addictive to kids and misled consumers about their safety. It is the latest loss for the company in a string of court defeats, and this settlement is seen by many as pivotal in the fight to make social media safer. In a moment, we'll hear from a new Made in Canada social media company about the challenge of trying to make a safer social media product. First, I'm joined by Claire Duffy. She's a tech reporter for CNN and host of the CNN podcast Terms of Service with Claire Duffy. She joins us from New York. Claire, good morning.
10: Susan, thanks for having me.
8: Can you remind us, what was the original lawsuit against Meta?
10: So this was a multi-state lawsuit brought by 29 states back in 2023. And these states' attorneys general had accused Meta of intentionally designing its platforms to be addictive to kids with features like the infinitely scrolling feed, the recommendation algorithms, the frequent notifications. They also accused the company of hiding research that it had internally that showed that its platforms were dangerous for young people, and instead talking publicly about its commitments to safety. And they also accused the company of illegally gathering data from children under the age of 13 without their parents' consent. Now, Meta has repeatedly denied those claims and did not admit wrongdoing as part of this settlement, but certainly a big move only a week and a half into this trial, where Meta CEO Mark Zuckerberg was expected to take the stand. You can imagine that is part of why Meta agreed to this deal. They didn't want to have to put their CEO on the stand to face tough questions about these claims.
8: Interesting. So it's paying up, but it's also agreed to make some changes to their platforms. What types of changes?
10: That's exactly right. So Meta agreed to pay $18 billion as part of this settlement, which is the largest settlement with a big tech platform in history. But more importantly, I think, are these changes that Meta has agreed to, things like a two-hour daily time limit for users 13 to 17 that applies across Facebook and Instagram. Only parents can change that. A night mode that will make the apps restricted from midnight to 6 a.m. A school mode that will reduce the number of notifications that kids receive during the day. They'll be removing likes from teens' content by default, removing access to extreme makeup, beauty filters. And these are all things that activists and parents, like the ones that we heard from in your intro, have been asking this company to make for years. It has now agreed to do so as part of this settlement. And importantly, Susan, the company has also agreed to allow an independent auditor to evaluate how it's implementing these changes. I think that may be the biggest piece of this settlement, is that Meta will no longer be able to grade its own homework, if you will, on safety. It is going to have outside accountability and who will evaluate how well these tools are actually working to keep young people safe.
8: That's super interesting. Will these changes just be in the United States, Claire?
10: So these changes should apply across Meta's platforms globally, from my understanding. And I also think the other really interesting piece of this is that we could see broader industry change coming out of this settlement. Meta has basically said it will pay 70% of that $18 billion unless TikTok and YouTube agree to make similar changes and pay about $6 billion each. And the state attorneys general have already said they are willing to go after TikTok and YouTube in court to get them on board with a similar agreement. So this really could be the start of a much broader change to how young people are able to engage on social media across these various platforms.
11: So $18 billion for a company like Meta, even 70% of that, what does it mean for a company the size of Meta?
10: Yeah, $18 billion really is a drop in the bucket for Meta. It earned about $60 billion in revenue in the last quarter alone. That said, I will say that these changes could have an impact on Meta's bottom line if they do successfully reduce the amount of time that teens spend on its platforms. Meta's business model really is based around getting people to spend as much time on the platforms as possible so that it can serve them as many ads as possible. So if teens are spending less time viewing less ads, that could have an impact on Meta's bottom line. But certainly, this is a very big company. You know, it has plenty of other ways to make up that revenue. I don't know that this will have a fundamental change in Meta's business, but there are hundreds of other lawsuits, as you heard that parent say in the intro as well. Hundreds of other lawsuits that this company is facing from individual families, from school districts. We could see additional financial penalties if the company loses in those other cases. And so I do think this is really just the beginning of the sort of pain that Meta is going to feel because of this wave of litigation.
11: In fact, there have been other losses for Meta this year. Just briefly, remind us what happened in those cases.
10: All right, so Meta has already lost two of these similar cases, one in Los Angeles where a young woman had accused it of intentionally designing platforms that addicted her and harmed her mental health, causing suicidal ideation and body dysmorphia. That case was against both Meta and YouTube, who lost and were ordered to pay collectively $6 million to that young woman. Meta also lost a case in New Mexico, was ordered to pay nearly $1 billion in damages in that case that had accused it of failing to prevent predators from having access to young people on its platform. So Meta already on the hook for around $1 billion in damages before we even got this multi-state case. And again, there were some attorneys general in the United States who did not sign on to this settlement this week. The Florida attorney general, for example, called this agreement peanuts compared to the harm that he believes Meta has done. And he said they are still planning to take this company to court. So I do think that we could see more to come in terms of penalties that Meta could face following this agreement.
11: And just briefly, your assessment, how is this moment being viewed for advocates who have been fighting so long for change?
10: I think, you know, it's an exciting moment and it's also a tough moment. As you hear, so many parents and advocates wish that Meta has made these changes sooner before more children, they allege, were hurt by these platforms. And so on one hand, it is a win. These are changes that they have been asking for. On the other hand, I think there is some frustration that this didn't come sooner. And I think there's also, you know, looking at this with some skepticism where Meta is now saying we are being the leaders in this industry. We want TikTok and YouTube to follow us, as if they didn't get to this place only because they were dragged there in court. So I think a bit of a mixed bag, but certainly I think people are looking at this hopefully as a turning point where we see more change to come.
11: Thanks so much, Claire.
10: Thanks for having me.
11: Claire Duffy is a tech reporter for CNN and a host of the CNN podcast Terms of Service with Claire Duffy. She is in New York. Taylor Owen is the Beaverbrook Chair in Ethics, Media, and Communication at McGill University, part of an expert panel advising the Canadian government on online safety. Good morning, Taylor.
12: Good morning.
11: So what's your view? How pivotal is this settlement?
12: Look, I think this settlement really shows how important and meaningful litigation and the legal system can be to both holding technology companies accountable ultimately and to making their products safer. But it also shows the limitations of them. These are not a substitute for governance. They help the governance process. But ultimately, what we need to be working towards here is a solution where governments and democratic societies are setting these rules not the tech companies and the legal systems themselves.
11: Taylor, I'm sure you've heard it. Many people are making the comparison of this fight against social media giants and big tobacco years ago. Yeah. Is this social media's big tobacco moment?
12: I mean, there's some similarities in the sense that the discovery process, for example, in these court cases is exactly how we learned a lot about the harms of smoking. And we knew and we learned that the companies actually knew a lot about those harms before the public did. So in the sense that we are learning more about the topic via the legal process, it's similar. The difference is that smoking is a very different kind of product. I mean, it is, there's no positive attributes of smoking. There are many positive attributes of social media, which is in part why you need a slightly more sophisticated regulatory process to govern what can and can't be done and how these companies will be held accountable than just blunt legal objects like you had in the tobacco case.
11: Meta says that kids will have the option now to turn algorithms off. How big a deal is that, and will kids do it?
12: I mean, it is part of the solution here. And I think, I mean, it's interesting that many of the design changes that Meta has agreed to in this settlement agreement are the same things that they have denied for a long time caused any harm. So these are the things that the plaintiffs in this case claimed caused harm and that Meta denied it. And now they're agreeing to make a whole host of different design changes. The challenge with them, though, is that they're time limited. They're only doing this for the next 5 years. They're, to my understanding, counter to what the previous interview said that it's just in the U.S. I think this is just in the U.S. I don't think this does anything for Canadian kids. They reserve a right to fight any future law that does the same thing in other jurisdictions. Mm-hmm. So like, there's a lot of limitations on this. The auditor that you mentioned in the previous conversation has no actual power. They have some investigative power, and they can report on a determination of effectiveness. But Meta ultimately decides here. So these really aren't a substitute for meaningful governance. They help us get there because we all now know a lot more about the problem. And we see sort of the feasibility of actually implementing these kinds of design changes. It's clearly now possible. It's worth flagging that Meta's denied a lot of these things were possible for a long time as well. We'll now see that they are. But they're definitely not a substitute for meaningful, accountable governance that applies over the long run to all social media products for Canadians and are ultimately held accountable by a democratic government.
11: So we know, we've heard that the Canadian federal government is proposing a social media ban for kids under 16. It's been tried in other countries. What are they proposing?
12: Well, the federal government is proposing a wide range of things. The core is the creation of what's called a social digital safety commission, which will be a regulator that will be able to enforce the kinds of design changes that we've seen as part of the settlement agreement. Things like, as you said, turn off auto scrolling, not letting adults direct message kids, a whole host of things that we know are harmful and yet are still embedded in products. But more importantly, that will apply to Canadians, that will have big fines attached to them, 3% of global revenue for the company not following that. No expiry date. These will go on over time. The Canadian legislation also covers chatbots, AI chatbots, which are more and more a part of our digital lives. And this agreement says nothing about, quite conspicuously. So I think the regulations that we're talking about in Canada address the same problem, which is that there are design flaws or problems embedded in these products. And we need to ultimately force companies to change the design of their products to prioritize safety over profit. But it does so in a way that's ultimately far more robust and democratically accountable.
11: Does anything about this settlement change how regulators here in Canada are looking at that social media ban, proposing it?
12: I mean, I think the social media ban is a component of trying to force companies or the photo social media restriction ultimately is a way of trying to get companies to comply with the regulations. So it doesn't say necessarily anything about the ban, but it does help and embolden governments to move swiftly on regulation, because we now know more about the harms. We know that these solutions are feasible. These design changes are possible because Meta's just agreed to do them. And we are going to see an increasing number, as we've heard, of these cases be adjudicated over the coming years. So all of this, I think, empowers the government to move swiftly on the regulations that are actually the better solution to this problem than litigation alone.
11: Taylor, we all know people, not just kids, who are addicted to scrolling. Where does this settlement leave the rest of us when it comes to potential harms of social media?
12: Well, it's another reason we need real meaningful regulation, because that does not just apply to kids. The Canadian bill says that there are specific things that need to be done for products that are likely to be used by children. But there are a whole host of things that need to be done for everybody, because we all, as you say, are engaged with these tools, and that we know intimately that there are aspects of the design of these products that are harmful. And it should be incumbent on the companies building those products to ensure that they're safe when they enter into the Canadian market. And that's the job of governments, to ensure that they are, for all of us.
11: All right, Taylor, thanks so much for helping us walk through this whole settlement and what it means.
12: My pleasure.
11: Taylor Owen is the Beaverbrook Chair in Ethics, Media, and Communications at McGill University. He was also a part of an expert panel advising the Canadian government on online safety, and also an advisor to a new social media company called Gander. Ben Waldman is the CEO and co-founder of Gander. It's a Canadian social media app that launched just in July as an alternative to social media giants like Meta and TikTok. Ben, good morning.
13: Good morning. Thanks so much for having me. Exciting to be here.
11: So what is Gander? How does it work?
13: So Gander is a social network for real people, like real connections. We've designed this for adult humans. It's away from the outrage, the like counts, and the manipulation. We built it really in response to places like Facebook and Instagram and TikTok that promised us all community and discovery and connection and are no longer delivering that. So we designed something that it's away from algorithms that favor all the outrage and the misinformation and the bots and the trolls and the bullying and even foreign interference. And then, of course, now AI. All of that has been done at the expense of people, adults, kids included. And so Gander is a little slice of the internet that's just for humans. We built it without algorithms and no like counts, no selling your data. It's for real human adults, and it's built on Canadian values.
11: So you've said in the past that there are no algorithms, but algorithms are a key part of the model of most social media companies to keep people engaged in your platform. So what problems do you have trying to solve that?
13: So we're actually pretty happy at Gander not having people addicted to the platform. That's actually one of our performance indicators is we don't look at people's daily use of Gander, and we hope that people don't spend all day scrolling. We specifically designed this with chronological feeds. We've also designed an algorithm, but it's based around conversation. So, who is it that you're connected to and what conversations are they involved in? We do have something that's like Reels. We call it Flicks, that you can scroll through, but it's also algorithm free. So it's not playing with your dopamine and not keeping you hooked all day. And we're pretty proud of it. And people really are genuinely responsive to it. The people are just happier in Gander.
11: You have said that Gander promises to get rid of bots, trolls, and outrage. Can you stick to that?
13: Yeah, well, I mean, right now it's painful, let me tell you. It's not easy to do, but we are verifying humans. When you come into Gander, if you want to post, if you want to comment or chat or engage with another person, you have to verify that you're in fact a human. And we do that as non-invasively as possible. We work with Canada Post. They have an app called Identity Plus. which checks that you're a human adult. And they just give us that signal. They say, yep, this is a human. This is an adult. We don't know any information about you. You're free to, you know, browse and post anonymously or pseudo-anonymously. And they delete your data within a couple of hours. And then we're looking at other methods as well. Currently, if you know, you go to a university, you can use your university email to verify. And we're looking at other methods so that we just continue to guarantee that people are human on the platform.
11: In the recent settlement, Meta has talked about age verification. They're going to make changes to make sure that happens. How are you doing that? And is that successful?
13: So it is a challenge, and you know, it honestly shouldn't take courts to force these kinds of decisions. You know, Canada has had big cases here too. You know, I spoke to the parents of Harry Burke last year, whose son killed himself after being sextorted on Snapchat. That was in 2024. This stuff happens in Canada, and I'm a dad. I, you know, my kids are a little bit older now, but I saw them go through the social media phase, and there was no way I wanted to start a platform where I'd end up in the newspaper the next day. And so we made the decision that people would have to verify. The trick is to do it without, in you know, taking people's data. We don't want people's data again, or we don't take their data. We don't sell their data. We don't have an algorithm to manipulate them with, so it's largely useless to us. And having more information makes company like Gander a target for cybersecurity. So we avoid all that. However, that does mean finding solutions where we can still determine that someone is most likely an adult and a human. And that's challenging, but we're a tiny little company and we managed to do it. There is zero reason that a company like Meta couldn't have done this all along. The difficult part there, though, is leaving it in the hands of a company like Meta. Meta already has so many data points on, you know, they have your, most likely your name, your age, you know, your behaviors, what you like to shop, what you react to, all of this stuff. And kind of the last missing piece really is your identity. And so leaving it directly in the hands of a company like Meta or other giant platforms is really a big risk, not so much on a cybersecurity point, but having more information about you.
11: But Ben, just very briefly, how do you verify what age your users are, and is there a minimum age?
13: Oh, yes, absolutely. Gander is 18 plus. We use the users who come in have to use an app to verify. It's called Canada Post Identity Plus. They use that app and they verify their identity, and that tells Canada Post, yes, this person is an adult over 18 and a human, and they let us know, yep, they're good to go, and then they delete their data.
11: Everyone is also worried, again, about disinformation and misinformation. How do you guard against those threats?
13: Yeah, so that's a tricky one too. So Gander, we spent a lot of time working on our community guidelines. And so we worked with legal experts and decided to base our community guidelines on the Canadian Charter of Rights and Freedoms. And so for one thing, that means that we protect against hate and that kind of thing. We make sure that users aren't bullied. But part of that is not covered in the charter is misinformation. And so what we've decided to do is to include labeling on posts. When people post links to news, you can actually post news on Gander that identifies what the bias is of the publisher within, you know, a certain guess and what fact-checking record right. They have, so people can actually see that.
11: Ben, I just want to get in just before we have to go here. What's been the response amongst Canadians?
13: Well, certainly right now with the trade war and everything, people are very excited. We've seen a lot of growth. We've got, you know, we've gone from, I think it was 12,000 people at Canada Day to now over 40,000. And that just keeps going every day. But the response really is people just, they call it refreshing. It's like just a different place to be. It's like a dip in a cold lake on a hot day. People are really enjoying being away from all the manipulation and all of the outrage.
11: A startup is always an adventure, isn't it, Ben?
13: Yeah, it is. Absolutely.
11: All right. Thanks for sharing Gander with us.
13: Great. Thanks so much. Have a great day.
11: Ben Waldman is the CEO and co-founder of Gander. He was in Ottawa. Coming up after your regional update, the one meal a day diet is trending in the Ozempic era, and that's where you eat a day's worth of calories in a single meal. People say it can help you lose weight, but how healthy is it really? And is it any more effective than other fasting diets? That's coming up in an episode of The Dose with Dr. Brian Goldman. I'm Susan Ormiston. You're listening to The Current, and we're back in 90 seconds.

0: Good morning. It's 9:30, and right now in Regina, the sky is partly cloudy. It's 21 degrees. It's also 21 and mostly cloudy in Saskatoon. We're seeing a thunder shower this hour at Estevan, where the temperature is 16 degrees. Not too far from the cold spot, Lloydminster reporting 15. The warm spot, Maple Creek, also not very far away, 21 degrees this hour. 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Here's a look at what's coming up in your news from CBC Saskatchewan. Ripples from the flash floods in Nepal are being felt in Saskatchewan. More than 1,500 people are still missing. More than 500 are confirmed to have died due to the natural disaster. And there are some reports anticipating potentially more flooding to come. The small Nepali community in Regina has come together. BJ Adhikari moved to Regina with his family in 2009 and says people need support right now. 667 foreign nationals are among the missing, and that includes about 30 Canadians. We'll have the latest detail on that coming up in your news. Also in your news, Canada's auto industry remains a major sticking point in trade talks with the U.S. We'll have details coming up right here at 10 o'clock.
1: I'm Susan Ormiston, and you're listening to The Current. Throughout the summer, we're bringing you the best of CBC podcasts, and today it's The Dose with Dr. Brian Goldman. In this episode, he looks at the increasingly popular one meal a day diet.
2: Hi, I'm Dr. Brian Goldman. Welcome to The Dose. Intermittent fasting is a fairly popular diet trend in which you eat during a limited period and fast the remainder of the day. A form of intermittent fasting that's been gaining attention in social media circles is called one meal a day, or OMAD. We wanted to know how healthy this kind of diet is. So this week we're asking, how healthy is eating one meal a day? Hi, Mary. Welcome to The Dose.
3: Hi, Dr. Goldman. It's great to be here.
2: Have you ever undertaken a fast for any reason?
3: I haven't undertaken a long fast, but I do have my own cutoff in the day where I ideally want to stop eating. So I have sort of a very, very kind of loose sort of intermittent fasting lifestyle that's not very strict. I definitely break the rules sometimes, but I try to stop eating after 6 p.m. on the days when I'm home and I can do that.
2: I'm certainly interested in hearing what you have to say about this topic, but before we begin, can you give us a hi, my name is, tell us what you do and where you do it, just ad lib.
3: Hi, my name is Dr. Mary Skoe. I'm a family doctor and I also have a PhD in nutrition. I have a focus on translating nutrition science into clinical settings, and I also educate doctors and medical students about nutrition.
2: What do people mean when they talk about one meal a day, a one meal a day diet or OMAD?
3: So the one meal a day diet is, as the name implies, a diet where people basically only eat one meal per day. So it's basically a form of intermittent fasting, but it's a very extreme form, and it's one of the more restrictive types of intermittent fasting. In the strict one meal a day protocols, usually what you're doing is there's one meal, sometimes within a span of 1 to 2 hours, and the largest span I've ever seen is about 4 hours. This is in contrast to other intermittent fasting protocols. There are some that are quite generous. They're often referred to by these ratios. So there's this one called the 10 to 14. And the 10 to 14 means that you eat within a 10-hour window per day and you fast for 14 hours overnight. That's like eating all of your food between 8 a.m. and 6 p.m. That's not that strict or that rigorous. It actually could probably fit within a lot of people's lifestyles, but even that is an intermittent fasting protocol that has health benefits.
2: What does the research show about the effectiveness of OMAD as a way to lose weight?
3: Well, compared to other types of intermittent fasting and really all other diets in general, the OMAD diet is not very well researched. This is simply because it's a newer fad and it takes time for researchers to do the research. So we don't have the same amount of knowledge and information and research about this diet that we have about other diets. But what we do know comes from very small trials with very small groups of people, literally sometimes only like 11 people in the study, where they do compare the differences in weight loss when you eat all of your calories in one meal versus spreading those calories across three separate meals. One of the trials that did this for just less than 2 weeks showed that at the end of the study, the people who were only eating one meal per day, they lost about 3 pounds if they ate one meal per day, and they only lost about 1 pound if they were eating three meals per day. So this suggests that, yeah, eating only one meal per day might be more effective than eating three meals per day, but the difference is very, very small. Also, we know that when it comes to weight loss and diets, the most important factor that determines whether a diet works is not the question of how much weight you can lose quickly. It's a question of whether you can actually stick to that diet long term. And what we know is that the OMAD diet is very, very restrictive. We don't have evidence showing us what the long-term outcome actually is. One of the longer studies that I have seen that tested the OMAD protocol over about 6 months showed once again that the difference between eating one meal and eating three meals was only about 3 pounds. So it feels like that one meal a day, very strict protocol might be unnecessarily strict for an outcome that's not that big at the end of the day, just 3 pounds. Another theoretical concern that I have with OMAD protocols is that when you have such a long fasting period, you might also be losing other things alongside the fat that you're trying to lose. You might also be losing muscle and muscle mass. We know that anytime anyone goes on a weight loss diet, the pounds that you lose are not just fatty tissue. You're also always going to lose a little bit of muscle mass as well.
2: Okay, Mary, let's dig deeper into the research. There are animal studies that suggest intermittent fasting can help prevent or slow the growth of cancer, improve the immune system, and extend life. What evidence is there for these kinds of benefits in humans?
3: You know, it's a fascinating area of research. And we know that if we are constantly in the fed or the feeding state, it keeps certain biological pathways chronically turned on. And those biological pathways are not necessarily meant to be chronically turned on. Because when you think about what life was like for our ancestors, they were not eating food all day long. They were eating food when they had it available to them. They didn't have a fridge that they could easily go to and eat whenever they wanted to. They couldn't have a, you know, snacks in their desk drawer that they could graze on all day long. So biologically, we as humans need to have a fasting period every day in order for our microbiology to function appropriately. Some of those pathways that get turned on when we are eating all the time is pathways that lead to cell growth, sometimes uncontrolled cell growth. This is the hallmark of cancer. So there's research that's looking at applying fasting as an adjunct for cancer treatment. And what they've shown in some research is that it does actually reduce the levels of certain tumor markers. It does even reduce recurrent rates. This is all very early, and I think this is very promising and very interesting. And I think that it will be fascinating to see where this all goes. I wouldn't jump on the bandwagon and say that this is the greatest thing. This is, in the studies, an adjunct to treatment.
2: You know, I remember not that long ago, there was a lot of enthusiasm for intermittent fasting in the scientific community, but more recent studies suggest that maybe it's not all it was cracked up to be. What can you tell us about that?
3: Absolutely. What we're seeing in the large meta-analyses that are being now is that essentially time-restricted eating is just a novel way of successfully decreasing your calorie intake. Most of the benefit that we're seeing from time-restricted eating is simply a result of the fact that when you shrink your eating window, you eat fewer calories. And we know we as a population in 2025 have too much access to too much food, and we, on average, eat too many calories. And this leads to so many of the chronic health conditions that people suffer from. So I do think that intermittent fasting is an interesting tool that can be applied, but I don't necessarily think that it alone is the greatest diet that's ever been conceived. In fact, when I talk to my patients about weight loss and health, my advice to them is to combine as many healthy strategies as possible into their overall dietary lifestyle. So, for example, there's a study that illustrated this really nicely. They took people and they put them on an old-fashioned calorie-restricted diet, and then they had another group and they put them on the same calorie-restricted diet, except they also closed their eating window. They only had an 8-hour eating window. And what they showed was that combining both of these strategies together, calorie restriction and time restriction, they could lose nearly twice as much weight compared to if they just pursued one of these strategies. So I think that I'm happy that time-restricted eating came to light. People understand the importance of closing that eating window earlier in the evening, if possible. But I don't think that it's the only thing that's going to improve health, because when you eat matters, but what you eat matters too. And we have to look at the big picture and remember all of those elements if we ultimately want to improve our overall health.
2: Remind us what happens to our bodies when we do intermittent fasting.
3: Okay, so our body needs a balance between the feeding state and the fasting state, because at the microscopic biological level, there are very different things happening when we're eating versus when we're fasting. So during our feeding phase, our body is focused on building muscle, building fat stores, basically building all these things that we need. But during the fasting state, our body activates its repair pathways and its rejuvenation pathways. So during fasting, we're not building, we're maintaining what we've got. And we need to be doing this every single day. And that's why we need a fasting period for at least some amount of time every day in order to give our bodies that time that it needs in order to repair, rejuvenate, and ultimately function optimally.
2: Lots of religions have some form of fasting during the month of Ramadan, a holy month for Muslims. For instance, they do something similar to one meal a day for about a month. They have a meal, a hearty meal, you know, after the sun goes down. How does that kind of fasting affect the body?
3: Yeah, so there's been some interesting research on that. I think the point that you're raising is really interesting, because when you look around so many different cultures and so many different religions, every culture and every religion has some form of fasting, right? With Ramadan, it's a one meal a day. Lent is also starting, and there's abstaining from meat often in Lent. Orthodox Christians do an even more rigorous fast. So many patients often actually come to my clinic and tell me about the various religious and cultural fasts that they're doing. So it's fascinating that fasting is basically part of human culture that has evolved over centuries, and it's something that humans seem to have always done. There has been some research, particularly on Ramadan, where there is this one meal a day later in the evening after sunset. And what they show is that on average, at the end of the Ramadan fast, there are some very, very modest improvements in certain health markers, but nothing that's greater than you could achieve by other means. So I think fasting can be a good reset. It's not necessarily, though, that one meal a day fast is the one and only or the more superior way of fasting for the ultimate health benefit.
2: You know, certainly my mother and my grandmother would have told me to eat a hearty breakfast. Is there a best time of day to have a meal if you're going to only have one meal a day?
3: I think that if you were to only eat one meal per day, my interpretation of the literature is that you should eat that meal earlier in the day instead of later in the day. So I'm in agreement with your grandmother, and there's many reasons why. So first, we know that the body has this circadian rhythm, which means there are certain times of day when certain hormones want to be high and other hormones want to be low. If we understand this rhythm and we capitalize on it, it will improve our health. So for instance, research shows the same amount of carbohydrates, whether that's bread, rice, pasta, noodles, whatever carb you choose, the same carbs at breakfast or lunch produce a significantly smaller blood sugar spike compared to the same carbs at dinner. Same food, different time of day, totally different health outcome. And this is why I always say it's not just what you eat, it's when you eat it that matters. And there's this old saying, right? Eat breakfast like a king, lunch like a prince, and dinner like a pauper. There is truly research to demonstrate this. There's a study that I love telling my patients about where they fed people the same number of calories two different ways. The first group ate most of their calories at breakfast, some at lunch, and very few at dinner. The other group ate very few calories at breakfast, some at lunch, and most of their calories at dinner. And what they found at the end of the study period is that when you eat a big breakfast, you lose twice as much weight compared to when you eat a big dinner. It's the same number of calories, just portioned differently throughout the day, and you get a drastically different health outcome. So according to this research, ideally, your biggest meal of the day should be breakfast. And if you were to then choose to only eat one meal a day, I think that one meal should happen earlier in the day. You even see this with everyone's favorite hormone right now, GLP-1. So GLP-1 is the hormone that Ozempic effectively raises. And GLP-1 makes us feel full. That's why people lose weight with these medications. And the research shows when you eat breakfast, a meal eaten earlier in the day stimulates a larger amount of GLP-1 compared to the same meal eaten later in the day at dinner. So you're actually going to feel more full when you eat food earlier in the day compared to when you eat that food later in the day. So for all of these reasons, I really think if you're going to eat one meal, it should be earlier in the day.
2: When somebody is fasting intermittently, How important is it to get exercise? How difficult is it to get exercise?
3: I think exercise is crucial, and it's a very important part of this conversation that's often left out, because we know that anytime someone loses weight, they're not just going to be losing fat, they're also going to be losing muscle. So exercise in a time-restricted eating protocol or when you're intermittent fasting,

0: to sort out in order to do this effectively, in order to do this safely. So this is a really important matter. You should be exercising, because if we could take the benefits of exercise and put it into a pill, it would be the greatest selling drug of all time.
1: How long do people need to maintain an intermittent fasting diet to begin to see their results?
0: Well, the interesting thing is, in some studies, people start to see results within weeks. So it's not that you have to be on the diet for a long time to see results, but the rule of thumb with any diet, irrespective of which diet it is how long can you stay on that diet? Because no matter what diet you choose, you will only maintain the benefits of that diet if you stay on that diet. The minute you go back to your old habits, you're also going to slide back into your former health status as well.
1: I want to ask you about how sustainable a one meal a day plan might be. But I guess the first thing that comes to my mind is that, you know, people starting out doing this are likely to feel hangry, won't they? They're going to be irritable and they're going to be hungry a lot of the time. Does that feeling ever go away?
0: That's a great question. I definitely agree with you. I think that early on, people are going to feel that difference because they're going to have those long periods of time when they're hungry, when they're not having food. And we all know that there's, you know, adrenaline that can be triggered when our blood sugar drops. So surely there's going to be an adjustment period. What is it going to look like long term? We'll have to see, because we don't have those studies. You know, there are studies that show it's feasible. It's feasible for a long amount of time, but really, what is it going to feel like? What is it going to look like? It's going to depend on the individual. Maybe you would adapt. You know, there's this argument, our cultural preference for three meals a day is not necessarily natural to our species, because anthropologists will tell you that our ancestors probably only ate 1 to 2 substantial meals per day. The three meal a day culture that we are so accustomed to was in fact an invention of the Industrial Revolution. So it's really interesting when you think about it. And I always believe that everyone's ideal diet is different. I'm not going to say that there's a one size fits all approach. So maybe there are some people who would be able to find some benefit from this, but I never give blanket recommendations to say, this is the one diet, everyone should be on this diet, this is the one that's going to do everything. It's all about figuring out what works best for you.
1: What's the risk that some people will binge eat during their eating periods during the day?
0: I do think that this is one of the biggest problems with time-restricted eating protocols, is the idea that you wait and wait all day long and the hunger builds and builds and builds. And then once you get home, you just unleash yourself on whatever is in sight and you're going to eat all of the wrong foods. Often what I see people doing is, instead of applying the circadian rhythm and eating a breakfast early when they wake up and closing their eating window earlier in the evening, people are doing the opposite. They're skipping breakfast, they're skipping lunch, and then they're eating this huge meal when they get home. Now, the evidence suggests that apparently in a lot of these studies, even with ad libitum eating, where people can eat whatever they want in the eating window, they're still consuming less calories than if they ate multiple meals per day. That may be true, but the other question we have to ask ourselves is, well, what about the nutritional quality? I know that when I'm really hungry and I come home from work, I'm going to be more likely to reach for something that's less healthy than taking the time to cook myself something healthy, chop up some vegetables, because when that hunger builds and builds and builds all day long, we often reach for the wrong foods.
1: Of all of these intermittent fasting diets, which one do you think is the most feasible to follow on a long-term basis?
0: I think that it's the 10 to 14. The idea is you're eating for 10 hours of the day and you're fasting for 14 hours overnight. That gives you an eating window between 8 a.m. and 6 p.m., which is going to be reasonable for a lot of people. It's not going to be reasonable for everyone, because I even don't get home from work on time many, many days of the week. So it's not a perfect solution, but that I think is the most reasonable protocol. And the research shows that stricter protocols don't have additional health benefits. So we don't have to deprive ourselves. We don't have to get that eating window down to 8 or 6 hours. 10 hours is enough. We just need to give our body enough time every night to do the reset and the rejuvenation and the repair that it needs to do. The other thing that I think is really important is also keep in mind, it's not just about time restriction. It's about how you eat those calories throughout the day. If you can't apply that time restriction, then just make breakfast your bigger meal of the day, or make breakfast and lunch your bigger meal of the day and make dinner your smaller meal of the day. That's not necessarily true time restriction, but the evidence shows front loading your day, eating breakfast like a king, is

0: very, very healthy and results in substantially improved health outcomes compared to making dinner the largest meal of the day. So if you can cut off your eating window, great. And if you can't cut off that eating window as early as you like, I would say make dinner a smaller meal, make breakfast a larger meal.
1: Do you think that it's easier to maintain a calorie-restricted diet without time restrictions, or is it easier to maintain it if there are time restrictions?
0: I think it's easier to maintain it if there is a time restriction. And the evidence is very supportive of this. If you combine these two strategies, you're going to have a better outcome. And why not, right? Because you might as well capitalize on every strategy that you have. We know that those calories that are consumed later in the day and the evening don't make us feel as full. They spike our blood sugar more. And when we eat right before we go to bed, our body is going to want to turn those calories into fatty tissue to store for later because our body wants to go to sleep. It doesn't want to focus on digestion and burning and that sort of thing. So I do think that matters.
1: I know you're not necessarily endorsing intermittent fasting, but if somebody comes to you and says they want to give it a try, what are some of the precautions that you would tell them about?
0: Well, an important thing is, are you a candidate in the first place? I would be very cautious about starting this if you're at an older age, perhaps over the age of 65, but even people who are just close to that age. Because as we discussed earlier, muscle mass is very important and its preservation becomes even harder as we age. And we know that if you go on a protocol like this, you may burn some of your muscle mass, and this is not ideal and it's hard to build it back. So that's a really big thing you have to consider is, do you have the muscle mass to lose, and what would be the consequence of losing it because of a protocol like this? I also think you have to think about what chronic health conditions you have and whether this can suit what your specific requirements are. So people with diabetes, chronic kidney disease, even liver disease, this is going to be probably not a good idea and could actually get you into some issues. Anybody who's on a medication should probably check with their doctor because a lot of medications need to be taken with food. How do you balance all of this? How do you make all of this fit appropriately? And there's other groups too, like pregnant and breastfeeding women, of course, shouldn't be doing this. So it really is something that some thought needs to be put into because there are real consequences like the lost muscle mass. And depending on what medications you take and what chronic conditions you have, it could lead to adverse effects.
1: Well, Dr. Mary Sko, I want to thank you so much for coming on The Dose to talk to us about intermittent fasting and one meal a day.
0: It's such a pleasure to be here. Thanks so much for having me.
2: Dr. Mary Sko is a family doctor and nutrition expert. Here's your dose of smart advice. Intermittent fasting, which includes one meal a day or OMAD, means alternating between eating and fasting on a regular basis. Most often, it means eating during a limited and specific period during the day and fasting the remainder of the day. When our ancestors were hunters and gatherers, they were able to survive hours or even days without having food to eat. Evolution has favored intermittent fasting. In the modern world, we have plentiful food that is available all the time. It's no surprise, then, that rates of obesity are epidemic in developed nations. There is growing interest in intermittent fasting as a way to lose weight and because it may provide health benefits. There are many different schedules for eating and for fasting. 23-1, also known as the one meal a day plan, means fasting 23 hours a day and eating for 1 hour only. 14-10 means fasting 14 hours, typically from 6 or 7 p.m. until 8 or 9 a.m. the next day. 16-8 means fasting for 16 hours and eating during 8 hours. And 5-2 means eating normally for 5 days and greatly restricting your caloric intake for 2 days. Fasting causes the body to use up its sugar stores and to begin burning fat. This is sometimes referred to as metabolic switching. The longer you go without consuming calories, the more fat you burn. The various intermittent fasting routines produce similar results. Eating during 10 hours of the day and fasting for 14 gives you the same benefit as other routines. Adding a fasting component to reducing calories may produce more weight loss that is more sustainable than reducing calories alone. In addition to weight loss, researchers say there may be other health benefits. These include better glucose control in people with type 2 diabetes, better heart health, improved memory, and better endurance in long-distance running. The other major finding is that intermittent fasting can increase the lifespan in research involving animals. More recent studies and expert analysis have led to increased skepticism about the benefits and concerns about the potential risks. Recent studies suggest that intermittent fasting is no more effective at weight loss than a diet that restricts calories. There is a suggestion that intermittent fasting may increase the risk of cardiovascular death. Intermittent fasting may also increase the loss of muscle mass in addition to fat. Some experts worry that intermittent fasting might trigger or worsen eating behaviors such as binge eating. Restricting eating times may also lead to diets that are deficient in nutrients. These diets may also be difficult to maintain over a long period of time. And while studies in animals have suggested that intermittent fasting can extend lifespan, similar results have not been seen in humans. Whichever method you choose, during eating periods, most experts recommend following a Mediterranean diet that includes leafy greens, healthy fats, lean protein, and whole grains. Do not overeat during eating periods or you won't lose weight or get the health benefits. During the fasting times, drink water and zero-calorie beverages such as black coffee and tea. Older people, especially those with chronic kidney or heart disease and those taking prescription medications, should check with their healthcare provider before intermittent fasting. So should women who are pregnant or breastfeeding. If you're determined to try one meal a day, make that one meal breakfast. If you're trying this pattern of eating for the first time, you are likely to experience hunger and feel irritable. It can take 2 to 4 weeks of intermittent fasting before those symptoms disappear. After that, you may notice that you feel better and have more energy. If you're interested in giving this a try, consult with your healthcare provider and a registered dietitian. If you have topics you want us to do or you have comments or questions, email us at thedose@cbc.ca. If you like this episode, please give us a 5-star rating on Apple or leave a comment on Spotify or wherever you get your podcasts, as that helps us rise in the rankings. This edition of The Dose was produced by Samir Chhabra. Our senior producer is Colleen Ross. The Dose wants you to be better informed about your health. If you're looking for medical advice, see your healthcare provider. I'm Dr. Brian Goldman. Until your next dose.
3: 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Stay tuned to Radio 1 for Q coming up. I'm Susan Ormiston, sitting in for Matt Galloway. Paul Hunter will be here in this chair next week. Thank you for listening to The Current on this busy week, and have a great summer weekend.

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1: Something is happening in Dawson Creek. A wave of violence has swept over this community of just 13,000 people. 15 murders in the last 5 years.
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4: Will Forte spent 8 seasons as a cast member on Saturday Night Live. But when he was first offered the job, he actually turned it down. He'll tell you about that decision and why his new movie, Coyote vs. Acme, was almost not released.
5: This is CBC News. It is 10 o'clock and it's 21 degrees and partly cloudy in both Regina and Saskatoon. Good morning. I'm Tori Gillis. The number of dead in Nepal's devastating flash flood has risen to nearly 600, while those who are unaccounted for there and in Tibet has also climbed to now almost 2,500. There is still no word on those 30 missing Canadians. Heavy machinery is clawing through mounds of mud as rescue efforts continue. Nepali military officials say close to 4,000 people have been saved. Operations had been paused earlier today when a new lake formed by the flood debris began to overflow. People are being moved to higher ground over fears the water will breach the dam and cause another flood. BJ Adhikari moved to Saskatchewan with his family from Nepal in 2009. He says he was born in one of the communities that was hit.
6: Definitely, we all are in connected in Regina and across Canada, and we'll try to console ourselves. And I know our community association has a plan to gather and provide some, you know, relief and share griefs. Yeah, we are totally in shock, actually.
5: Adhikari says the local Nepali community needs support, and it's asking people to donate to the Nepal Relief Fund. Canada's auto industry remains a major sticking point in trade talks with the U.S. Ottawa says it won't sign a deal that excludes the sector. The Trump administration insists auto trade is a national security issue for Washington. Rafi Bujikanian reports.
7: It's no big secret for the White House, economic security and national security pretty much go hand in hand. We've seen the President Donald Trump, members of his administration, repeatedly use language like reindustrializing the U.S., closing the gap in their manufacturing jobs, and the implication is they want auto sector jobs here to go south of the border. The auto sector in Canada has been tariffed at a 25% rate by the U.S. since last spring. During the negotiations that fell apart last week, sources say the U.S. was willing to lower that tariff to 15, but Canadians insist the Americans at the last moment tried to keep medium and heavy duty trucks out of that deal. The U.S. says they were never part of the offer in the first place. Rafi Bujikanian, CBC News, Ottawa.
5: It's now 2 minutes after 10 o'clock, and it's partly cloudy and 23 degrees now for both Regina and Saskatoon. This is CBC News. Saskatoon Councillor Troy Davies is offering a simple reminder on the proposed downtown arena district. No money has yet been committed to the $1.2 billion project.
8: A lot of residents think that this is a done deal and that we're moving forward. And the first thing I just say back to them, I said, there's no funding for this. And that's just where I leave it. We don't even know what the renovation cost is right now of Sastall Center.
5: This week, council backed pursuing more information on the district, and that includes a current price tag and the potential cost of updating the 38-year-old Sasktel Center. City Hall is also talking with Muskeg Lake Cree Nation about a possible urban reserve. Some councillors say it's too early to speculate on what that relationship will look like, but council opted to move forward with gathering more information on that. A major drug seizure near Maidstone happened because police were tracking the cell phone of a suspected trafficker. They say the suspect had come to their attention after drugs were found in trucks trying to cross into Canada at the Coutts border crossing into Alberta. 3 years ago, the phone was tracked heading overnight from Edmonton to Winnipeg, then heading back to Edmonton a few hours later. Officers planned to stop the car for its tinted windows. Then, after talking to the two men inside, police believed they had drugs and arrested them. They found $4 million worth of meth and cocaine in the car. Parminder Singh and Sahilpreet Graywal were charged with drug trafficking, but then at their trial last year, they argued police violated their charter rights with the arrest and the search. The judge agreed and excluded the drugs as evidence. That meant the Crown had no case and the men were acquitted. Now the Saskatchewan Court of Appeal has weighed in. It ruled the men's charter rights were not violated, and it overturned their acquittal and ordered a new trial. That's your news this hour from CBC Saskatchewan. Looking to your forecast for today in south and central areas, a chance of showers and thundershowers. Your highs between 27 and 31. And for the north today, showers or thundershowers as well, with highs ranging between 20 and 24. Right now we're seeing a thunderstorm in LaRonge and temperatures from 17 at Wynyard up to...
4: Welcome to Q. I'm Talia Schlanger, in for Tom Power. If Will Forte ever needs a catchphrase to hang above the mirror in his next dressing room, he could go with, "It ain't over till it's over." He'll tell you about a few pretty major times that phrase has rung true, from the time he was first offered to join the cast of Saturday Night Live and turned it down, to the time he first rejected the now famous MacGruber sketch, all the way to his latest film, Coyote vs. Acme, which almost didn't see the light of day. Plus, you'll hear from the Canadian duo behind a massively popular YouTube channel called Slushy Noobs, which has been described as a live-action version of Beavis and Butthead, but earnest. That's coming up on Q. When Will Forte, the comedian and actor, saw his latest movie at a preview, it was even better than he could have imagined. And that made the studio's decision to kill the film, to bury it, to write it off, even more bewildering, more depressing, more enraging. You might have heard a little bit about the saga around the movie Coyote vs. Acme, which is set in the Looney Tunes universe. And in it, Will plays a lawyer who helps Wile E. Coyote as he tries to sue the Acme Corporation for selling him faulty products and inflicting emotional and bodily harm. Will Forte came by the Q studio recently to talk about the film and how it was saved from demolition. But he also talked about some of the delightfully weird highlights of his career. You might remember Will from his 8 seasons on Saturday Night Live, where he was in the now famous MacGruber sketch, so popular that it went on to have its own film and TV series, to his beloved TV show, The Last Man on Earth, or the Netflix series, The Four Seasons, which has just returned for its second season. Will Forte has made a career out of making people laugh, and of course he does that in his new film and in this conversation. Will sat down with guest host Garvia Bailey, and here's their chat.
9: Congrats on the film.
10: Thank you.
9: It's been a long and winding road.
10: You are telling me.
9: Getting here. How does it feel to finally be here in this moment?
10: It feels so good. I mean, yeah. There were times that were the lowest lows, so it made this high of the movie about to come out impossibly high. It feels fantastic.
9: Great. We're going to talk about the journey.
10: Let's do it.
9: The lows, the highs. But first, you've said this script was an immediate yes when it came across your desk, or
10: sure,
9: however it got to you. I'm assuming that doesn't happen all the time. So I'm wondering what was so special about the script.
10: Well, it just was this really thoughtful, funny, sweet story, and you know, it's a hybrid live action animation, just like Who Framed Roger Rabbit,
9: which was so great.
10: Yeah,
9: like,
10: so
9: I mean,
10: what a wonderful, wonderful movie. So just picturing me being able to do that with Wile E. Coyote and a bunch of the Looney Tunes. Yeah, I mean, it was a very exciting thought.
11: Have you been horribly injured by a product made by the Acme Corporation?
12: It's not your fault. There's probably someone to blame.
13: The name of the case is Coyote versus Acme.
14: Wile E. Coyote. He is reckless.
15: These companies think they can do whatever they want. We're sick of it.
16: Acme!
9: Were you a Looney Tunes guy before
10: that?
9: Oh,
10: yeah.
9: What was your poison? What'd you love?
10: I mean, I kind of watched all of them. I would
9: watch
10: every day after school and on Saturdays. I was born in the 70s. So like that was, you know, it was on all the time.
9: Yeah.
10: So, you know, obviously everybody's a Bugs Bunny fan. So Bugs, I loved Elmer Fudd.
9: Elmer Fudd
10: loved
9: is the
10: Elmer
9: best.
10: Fudd.
17: Shh. Be very, very quiet. I'm hunting wabbits.
10: And, you know, Coyote and Roadrunner was a big one. You know, love that. Yosemite Sam, of course, the Tasmanian Devil. Pepe Le Pew was a big one for me.
9: Wow, you're getting into the deep cuts. I like it.
10: Oh, yeah.
9: I like it. So you're a fan growing up with this. This movie, it covers Wile E. Coyote. As he sues the Acme Corporation because every single device that he has purchased is a dud. And he's chasing Roadrunner and things just keep going sideways. And then you play this character, Kevin. He's a lawyer. It's this really lovely, heartwarming tale of two folks coming together as underdogs, taking on a big corporation. And my understanding is that in a way, it kind of mirrors the story of how this film
10: it almost exactly
9: came
10: mirrors
9: to be.
10: That. Yes.
9: Get me into, for those that are not familiar with the backstory, getting this to where it is now. Can you tell me that story?
10: Yes. I will try to do the most succinct version, but it happened 2022, I believe. I heard about the script. We went and shot the movie. We already talked about how great the script was. And then it felt like as we were doing it, you could just feel how it's going. And it seemed like, oh, we're doing the best version of this. So by the time they finished it, we were so excited about what we had. It started being tested and was testing really well. So our producers reached out and said, we're so excited to show you the movie. We're finally ready. Why don't we watch it next Tuesday?
9: Yeah.
10: And so I got off the phone very excited. And the very next day, I got a call from my agent, my manager. And that's always either a very good sign a very bad sign when they're calling together. And in this case, it was a bad sign because they called and said, Warner Brothers is not going to release the movie theatrically. And I was like, oh, okay, well, streaming. And they said, bip, bip, bip, bip, bip. We're not done with our sentence, or they're not going to stream it either. They're just going to make it go away. They're going to make it disappear, and they're taking a tax write-off. And I was just in a state of shock. They still allowed us to see the movie a week later at they called it a funeral screening. And in that week, we just all logically concluded, well, it must not be very good then. How else would you make that decision? So then we go, and on that Tuesday, we go in and see it, and it was fantastic. I mean, it was such a special movie, and that was, man, one of the weirdest experiences of my life, because on the one hand, I'm seeing this movie that turned out even better than my very high expectations for the movie. I mean, this was such a special movie, and what an honor to be on the screen, seeing myself with all these legendary characters that I grew up with. It just like so many positive emotions, and you get so swept up in the story and all the good stuff that you forget, like, oh, this is
9: no one's gonna see it.
10: Not in good for you, dude.
9: Yeah,
10: And at the end of it, I think everybody in the room just looked around like, what the heck is going on here? That's the movie they're not going to release? It felt like we were gaslit.
9: Was it shock? Was it anger? Was it like, what was the emotions? Like, I mean, you're working on this thing for years.
10: Yeah.
9: And then you realize that it's good. Like, I mean, really good.
10: Yeah.
9: I mean, I can't imagine the emotions that must have been turning. Like,
10: it definitely was more confusion, frustration, heartbreak for sure. Yeah. Like, I was seeing this movie that I could have shared with my kids, and I don't have a lot of those in my oeuvre.
9: Well, I'm thinking about it, and maybe not. That might be true.
10: We're not going to share MacGruber just yet. So, it definitely anger, and what kind of held on after we went through that was the anger part. Like, I got more and more angry, and then eventually I just had to let that go because I was like, this is not, harboring that amount of anger inside of you is just going to do you harm. Yeah. So I just tried to let it go and move on with my life. And it felt like it was never going to happen. But while I'm trying to move past it, people are making a stink about it. Like, fans of the Looney Tunes, on blind faith, they hadn't seen the movie. They were really letting Warner Brothers hear about it. And for a prolonged amount of time. And I didn't think that it was going to make a difference. It really just seemed like it was too late.
9: Yeah.
10: But they kept at it and kept at it. And then eventually I think Warner Brothers just was like, okay, we don't want to deal with this anymore.
9: Yeah.
10: Sold it to Catch Up Entertainment, who came in and saved us. And now that's why we're going to get to see this movie, is because Catch Up came in, but only because the fans made such a big stink.
9: With that in mind, I would love to show you something.
10: Okay.
9: Okay, check this out. So it's a person that's marching in front, for the radio audience that didn't get to see the clip. Yeah. They're marching in front of the Warner Brothers office, dressed as Wile E. Coyote in a Wile E. Coyote suit, in the rain, holding a sign that says, "Release me."
10: Yeah. And
9: it's great.
10: And from what I remember, this was not a one day thing. This
9: was kept on coming.
10: Months, I think.
9: Wow. Or,
10: I mean, it was. But then there was also, you know, the online voices really kept at it too. And Eric Bauza, who does all the voices, he was a very strong champion of the movie. The music composer, I believe his name is Steve. I'm so sorry, I'm blanking. But he was also, there were a lot of voices and you know, I was making noise about it too. But yeah, at a certain point, you just think, oh, nothing's going to work. But then you're right, just like in the movie, all these underdogs somehow were able to rise up against this massive corporation. And now we get to see the movie next Friday.
9: It's incredible. It's incredible. Already, it's got 95% on Rotten Tomatoes.
10: Yeah, we are certified fresh.
9: Oh my goodness. And one of the reasons that you were bummed out about it not coming out was because your kids wouldn't be able to see it. So have they seen it?
10: No, they haven't.
9: They haven't seen it yet.
10: I had not seen it since the funeral screening. And so I got to go to a screening in New York a couple of days ago. And I remember going into that and there was part of me that was like, oh, what if this isn't as good as I remember? What if I was in this hyper emotional state and that kind of skewed my senses? And but no. It's even better than
9: it's
10: I remember.
9: So good.
10: I'm so excited. And it's the exact same movie. This movie is what they canceled. It is what they were going to just throw in the garbage can.
16: How crazy is that? That's a pretty crazy story. You're listening to Q. I'm Talia Schlanger, and you are in the middle of Garvia Bailey's conversation with Will Forte. They've been talking about his new film, Coyote versus Acme, which is out now. And what you just heard there was Will telling the long and winding journey of the film, from making it to loving it, to having it shelved indefinitely by the film studio, and then how a fan campaign got it resurrected and now released. Will Forte is known for making people laugh, but before he was in the entertainment industry, he was working in finance, even though he grew up loving comedy. Garvia Bailey asked Will Forte about that, and that is where their conversation picks up.
9: You grew up loving Looney Tunes, yep. loving funny things,
10: yep.
9: Being a comedy fan, but despite all that, you took a career turn early in your life as a guy in finance?
10: My dad did that. So I was just, I didn't know what I wanted to do.
9: So your dad did it to you, made you?
10: He did not make me. He did not make me. I just loved my dad and I just thought, oh, I'll do what dad did.
9: Okay.
10: He's just like,
9: he's a finance guy.
10: He's a great guy. And so I started doing that and it just wasn't immediately realized that it was not the thing for me.
9: How did you realize that? What was the thing? What was it about it?
10: Well, I would wake up every day and I would feel like I had like a 50-pound weight inside my stomach. You know, mm-hmm. I was just like, it was so obvious, yet I didn't know what I wanted to do. I think I always knew I wanted to do this stuff, do comedy and try that out. But I don't think it had gotten into my brain. It was in my body, but not in my brain. So right. eventually I figured out, oh, I'm going to try this. Well, I think what started it was I just started writing. I started writing in a journal.
9: Okay.
10: And then I realized I really liked writing and that was making me feel good. So then I started writing little comedy sketches and little cartoons and that made me really happy. So then I started writing with this woman that I went to college with, Anne, and that became the only thing I wanted to do. So when the guy that I was working for at the at Smith, Barney, Shearson reached out to me and said, hey, I want to put you through the Series 7 and make you like my junior partner, essentially.
9: Series 7 is some kind of finance
10: Series 7
9: thing.
10: Is, yeah.
9: Some
10: you got to take that test before
9: okay,
10: you can like
9: okay, gotcha.
10: Legally trade stocks.
9: Okay.
10: I think if I'm getting it right. And I just knew, oh, if I do that, I know myself, I would feel guilty ever leaving this guy. I would just, that would lock me in for good. Yeah. So I just thought I gotta stop and I gotta try out comedy. And then a friend told me about the Groundlings and that was how it started. I was writing little things and then the Groundlings was when I first got to get up on stage and you know, I never knew if I would be successful at it, but I knew that it made me so happy. And so this was the thing I wanted to do.
9: You took off like kind of like a shot. So there's the Groundlings, which is this famous improv and sketch troupe around L.A., the yeah. L.A. area, right? You got writing gigs with The Late Show with David Letterman.
10: Yeah.
9: Third Rock from the Sun, that 70s show. And then you audition for SNL, Saturday Night Live.
10: Yes.
9: You get invited to join the cast. And Will Forte says, no, thank you. Is that how, and I heard that this, I think I read that it might have been based on fear of something. Can you tell me about that?
10: Yeah, I look back now, I definitely
9: you
10: was
9: said no.
10: afraid. Well, here's part of it is that, you know, I had been a writer. I had definitely the writing side took off before the acting side. Like before Saturday Night Live, I had not really done any on-screen acting, a scene or two in the Jenny McCarthy sketch show, which was my very first job. And then I was a voice on Clone High, but never on screen, really anything major. So I was, I had been a writer and I went through some of these jobs. I didn't really cut it at Letterman, which was tough because he's one of my comedy heroes. And I just wasn't as good at writing there as I thought I would be going in. So then I joined a couple staffs of shows that just kept only making it through 13 episodes and then getting canceled. So I'm at 70 show, which is like a dream job. It's you're
9: and a huge
10: getting
9: hit.
10: Paid very well.
9: Huge
10: it's a
9: hit.
10: Huge hit. It had just been renewed for 2 seasons. Mm-hmm. I loved everybody I was working with, and the hours were surprisingly short in the day. So it was everything you wanted in a job, and that was when I was asked to auditioned for SNL and I got it, I was like, am I going to leave this job that is so, I'm so secure here and I love it so much, to go to SNL, which where I'm just going to, I'm sure, flame out. I just was pretty sure I was not going to make it there. So I think that was what turned it down. At the time, I'm like, yeah, I'm so punk rock. Turned down SNL. But it was like just because I was really scared.
9: Well, that's the thing, though. Like, I mean, to an outsider, to someone that watches, like, you would think that any kind of comedy writer, that is like the holy grail at some point in your career. That's pinnacle to the next thing.
10: Yeah.
9: Right.
10: It was my one goal going into the Groundlings was to go to Saturday Night Live. Pretty much everybody there, I would think that's what they were shooting for.
9: Yeah.
10: And yeah, I think what it was like my other goal, my other dream was writing for Letterman. And I went there and didn't do well.
9: It didn't work.
10: It's like, oh, I don't want this dream to go away. I want it to, it still exists. If I don't go there.
9: Uh-huh.
10: And then, you know, for a year, I'm sitting there at 70 show having a great time with everybody. I loved everybody. But I'm also going like, well, wait a second. This doesn't really make sense because this dream is intact. But if I say no, I'll never have a chance to experience the dream.
9: Yeah.
10: And then thank God they came back the next year and I just said yes and just jumped in. And my boss, Mark Brazil at 70 show, was so good to me. He said, you got to go do this. Mm-hmm. You have a job here. If for some reason it doesn't work out, but I think it's going to. And I will be forever thankful to him because I really couldn't say no to that, you know?
9: Yeah. You slap down what I call the little hater that sits on your shoulder and tells you, no, that's not the thing that you should be doing. Like that thing that just wants you to not take the risk.
10: Yeah.
9: Yeah.
10: Yeah. The little hater. I like that.
9: Yeah. It's not mine. It belongs to Jay Smooth.
10: Okay.
9: So one of your best known characters in that universe, the SNL universe, was MacGruber.
10: Yes.
9: I've heard you weren't initially sold on the whole idea of that character.
10: Right.
9: What do you remember about the pitch? And I understand it was John and Jorma.
10: Yorma. Yeah.
9: Mm-hmm.
10: So Yorma Taconi, who's one of the members of the Lonely Island,
9: mm-hmm.
10: Whenever he would write usually with Andy and Akiva, and then he'd come over with me and my buddy John Solomon every once in a while just to like switch it up. And he kept pitching this. He's like, this is MacGyver's little brother who's like not as good at it as MacGyver. And we kept saying,
9: he's got a bit of a Wile E. Coyote vibe. I'll tell you that.
10: Yes. For sure. There are definite similarities. But I don't know. It didn't seem like too much to me because I think at that point we were thinking about it as a sketch, just a live sketch. So we just kept, I think John and I both just kept saying, yeah, maybe let's try something else this week. And after he just kept pitching it, also like Wile E. Coyote, Yorma Taconi. So eventually, like just to get him to shut up, we were like, okay, let's write this thing.
18: That bomb is set to detonate in 20 seconds. What do we do, MacGruber?
19: Everybody stay calm. We're going to make it out of here. Just do exactly as I say. Casey, hand me that paperclip.
18: You got it.
19: Jojo, that dog turd.
20: What?
19: The dog turd right by your foot.
18: 10 seconds.
19: You heard her, Jojo. Give me the dog turd.
18: Give him the dog turd.
20: You give the dog turd.
19: Yeah, Casey, give me the dog turd.
18: No, I can't. I'm keeping count. 3 seconds.
19: Fine, I'll get the dog turd. I just hope I have enough time to...
10: We had a fun time writing it, and it seemed fine. It went like I was kind of surprised that it went so well at the table read, and then we shot it in the audience seemed to like it, but I don't think any of us thought like, oh, we've got a franchise here. I think we just kind of moved on and something made us do a second one a couple months later. And then we started realizing, oh, we could have fun with this doing different things. And then the big deal was when Pepsi asked us to Pepsi asked Lorne to do an SNL commercial, and Lorne asked us to do it. Mm-hmm. And I don't think Pepsi was super excited about it. So then they said, like, oh, no. Okay, maybe we don't want to do this ad with you. And Lorne came in and he said, you know what? We're still going to make the ad
9: and just make it
10: so good that they can't say no. So we brought in Richard Dean Anderson, who was really awesome and fun to.
9: So funny.
10: I mean, he's the whole reason this exists anyway. And made one that Pepsi did then agree to run as a Super Bowl ad. And that was how everything started.
16: There you go. That's the first part of guest host Garvia Bailey's conversation with comedian and actor Will Forte. Coming up, more with Will. He will tell you about his time on Saturday Night Live and about working with SNL creator and Canadian Lorne Michaels. Also, he'll tell you about producing a new show that stars his mom, Patty Forte, trying her hand at improv and sketch comedy. And hey, if you're enjoying this conversation with Will and you want to hear more conversations with funny people, this might be a good time to let you know we have an entire archive of conversations on our podcast feed. You might want to check out a recent chat with Hannah Einbinder, who will tell you about playing Ava on Hacks and reflect on the show's last season. 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More with Will Forte right after this.

0: Good morning. It's 10:30, and right now in Regina and Saskatoon, the sky is partly cloudy, and the temperature is 23 degrees. You're listening to CBC Radio 1. Here's a look at what's coming up in your news here from CBC Saskatchewan. The number of dead in Nepal's devastating flash flood is now nearing a higher number than before. It's reached to nearly 600. And those who are unaccounted for there and also in Tibet has also climbed now almost to 2,500. And at this point, there is still no word on those 30 missing Canadians. BJ Adhikari moved to Saskatchewan from Nepal with his family in 2009 and says he was born in one of the communities that was hit. Adhikari says the local Nepali community needs support and is asking people to donate to the Nepal Relief Fund. We're going to hear more information on that coming up. As well, Saskatoon City Councillor Troy Davies is offering a simple reminder on the proposed downtown arena district. He says no money has yet been committed to that project. However, this week, council has backed pursuing more information on that district, including a current price tag and the potential cost to update the SaskTel Center. More to come on that.
1: Schlanger in for Tom Power. You're listening to Q, and you're in the middle of Garvia Bailey's conversation with comedian and actor Will Forte. Will has a brand new film out now called Coyote vs. Acme. He's been talking about the film and how it was originally shelved by the studio, like indefinitely, until a fan campaign brought it back to life. It's a really remarkable story. So today, most of us know Will Forte as this recognizable figure in comedy, but years ago, he actually got his start behind the camera as a writer, and he was very content to be a writer until Lorne Michaels, creator of Saturday Night Live, took notice of him and asked him to audition for the show. Since we are a Canadian show, and also since we're comedy lovers, honestly, we had to ask a little bit about Lorne Michaels, and that's where this conversation picks up.
2: Lorne Michaels is really, I have to bring him up because he's Canadian.
3: Yes.
2: And we are at the CBC and he did get his start here. Like, I mean, yeah. He was here.
3: Did you see the Lorne documentary?
2: I haven't seen it yet.
3: It's great. I got to go watch it with Lorne, actually.
2: Get out.
3: It's really fascinating. It's fun.
2: What is his?
3: A lot of good old footage of him.
2: Here.
3: Yeah.
2: What's his secret sauce? Like, what's the thing that you think about Lorne that has made him, like, he's a hit maker, he's a career maker, he's created this whole, like, ecosystem around SNL where he's just been pumping out stars. Like, what is that thing about him that he just gets it? Like, it's just on the nose all the time.
3: I don't know. I mean, it's this magical quality. He's super smart and super funny. And he also is really good about when you're there, he lets you produce your own sketches. So like your voices can really ring out. He'll give notes and stuff, mm-hmm. but like you're kind of on your own to create your own thing, which is such a breath of fresh air.
2: Yeah.
3: And like when we made the MacGruber movie, he was like a mother bear and just put us in a situation where we got to make every decision. You know, there were budgetary constraints. We had to like change some stuff around for that. But like creatively, pretty much everything was our choice because he was protecting us so amazingly. And I think that's his secret. He just lets people do their thing.
2: And trust in their talent.
3: Yeah.
2: I heard that, Christopher Nolan is a big MacGruber fan
3: as well. It's always so exciting to, I forget every time. It's so exciting to hear that. Yes.
2: Okay. I'm going to put you on the spot. If you were to pitch a MacGruber movie to Christopher Nolan, what would it look like?
3: My pitch would be just do whatever you want. You got me. Yeah.
2: MacGruber is yours.
3: I know that Yorma at some point wanted to do a thing where he removed his name as the director and I think just put Christopher Nolan's name on with an asterisk, but they didn't let us do it. It was all hearsay for a while. Like, I kept hearing somebody had said that, I think it was Anne Hathaway had said that he would tell, tell MacGruber stories or something, like he had watched MacGruber, something like that. And that, but then just recently, I think on Odyssey Press, he said something about it on the Today Show, I think.
2: That was
3: the first time I got to actually see it come out. He was talking about Talladega Nights, and he was talking about how Anne outed him as a MacGruber fan. And so that was the first time I got to go, okay, it is true. It was really fun to see.
2: That is very cool.
3: Yeah.
2: That's very cool. We've been talking a lot about you in front of the camera, but I want to talk about you behind the camera.
3: All right.
2: Directing. I heard that you're directing a project that stars your mom.
3: Yes.
2: Patty Forte.
3: My mom, Patty Forte.
2: And her friend Carol.
3: Carol Parks.
2: Yes. Come on. Can you tell me a little bit about that project? What's happening with them? How did this come about?
3: So my mom for years would call me with Carol when I was at SNL, and they would pitch these crazy ideas.
2: They would pitch to you.
3: Oh yeah.
4: You know what I think would be funny?
3: And they would sometimes, they would usually be kind of sexual. and which is weird because my mom is not like that kind of person.
2: How old is your mom?
3: She's now 83.
2: Okay,
3: and Carol is too.
2: Okay, Carol and Patty.
3: So I would always, just to kind of get them off my back, I would say, why don't we save it for the Patty Forte sketch show? And then after saying that enough, I realized, that would be a really fun show. But then it was 20 years had gone by. Mm-hmm. And then at some point, I had a 6-week break before I had to go back to Four Seasons to make the second season. And my wife and I just looked at each other and said, let's make the Patty Forte sketch show. So we scrambled and put this show together in 2 weeks. And then for about 3 weeks, we made 6 episodes ourselves. And it's basically just documentary style. Each episode follows them around writing one comedy sketch. And then the end of the episode is them performing that sketch with like one of my famous comedy buddies.
2: That's awesome.
3: And it's so fun. You fall in love with these ladies. They have zero experience doing any of this, and it's just nothing but a delight to watch. And like the way they make their decisions, they're both pretty new agey. So they, especially in episode one, they're doing something called muscle testing, which is like one person holds the other person's hand and pulls at they're holding their finger and thumb together, the one person, and then the other person's pulling at the finger and thumb asking questions. Huh. And there's something about the tautness of the muscles as you ask the questions that's supposed to give you your yes or no.
2: It's like a physical Ouija board.
3: Yes. And so they were deciding which sketches to do based on that. And it was, and they were like, when they were not, they're like, I think we finished the sketch. And they're like, well, let's see if we finished the sketch. And they would ask each other, did you?
2: And then muscle test.
3: Yes. I will say during the shoot, my mom was tested 3 times through muscle testing for COVID. And then we tested her with the COVID test and she had it. But the muscle testing said she had not. Maybe she didn't have it. We did it. We did do the, maybe it had kicked in right after those muscle tests. But she did have all the symptoms and it seemed like she had it.
2: When can we see this all unfold?
3: We have just kind of locked down the first episode.
2: Okay,
3: and
2: cool.
3: We have 5 more to do. Now we know the template of it, so we're gonna hopefully find a home for it at some point soon. It is unlike anything you've ever seen. You are gonna fall in love with them.
2: I can't
3: wait.
2: Great. Quick wrap up question. We've talked about Hollywood in a way. Like, I mean, delightfully, you have had this great career, but Hollywood can be a pretty cynical place. And the whole story of this film, Wile E. Coyote versus Acme, What has the experience taught you moving forward in your career about Hollywood and the way that it works and how you can work within it?
3: Nothing ever surprised me about anything. I never, sadly, you can't really put too much faith in what people say until things actually happen. So, you know, sometimes you think it's just talk. So sometimes it's easy to get cynical about stuff. But then there was something also really beautiful about this experience that taught me to never give up and taught me about the community that exists in Hollywood and the support that you can get and how, oh, maybe not everything is set in stone. Things can be changed. You know, I don't love what happened with our movie, but it feels like a lesson might have come out of it. And, yeah. You know, and it just feels like it's not just Hollywood, it's corporations kind of everywhere are just have so much power now and seems like they don't listen to the people. And I just hope they start listening to people and caring about people and trying to do right by people.
2: Yeah.
3: Yeah.
2: Will, thank you so much for being here.
3: Thank you. This was a delight.
2: It was a delight.
3: It was almost like going to therapy.
2: Was it?
3: Yeah, it was nice.
2: Well, I'll give you my bill.
3: I did my favorite thing. I got to talk about myself the whole time. So, yeah.
2: Anytime you want to talk about yourself, you're welcome to come back. Thanks for being here today.
3: Thank you for having me.
1: That was guest host Garvia Bailey in conversation with actor and comedian Will Forte. Will's new film, Coyote vs. Acme, is out in theaters now.

0: what you're looking for. Ever heard the name slushy noobs? If you haven't, please join me in saying it now for the very first time. It's really fun. Slushy noobs. There you go. This name might be already familiar to you if you spend a lot of time on the internet or you're under the age of 25. Slushy noobs is the name of Martin Andreasevich and Hamza Elamad's YouTube channel. And since starting it together in 2023, they have built an audience of over 3 million people across their social media platforms. They're kind of like a live-action, pure-hearted Beavis and Butthead. They've done everything together, from mukbangs, which are those videos where you watch someone eat a somewhat concerning amount of food in one sitting, to boxing matches, to art exhibitions, even geocaching on rollerblades, all while recording videos and making each other laugh. But earlier this summer, they embarked on perhaps their most ambitious project to date. Last month, they went on a Canada-wide tour, live streaming across the country to show some of its most overlooked places and classic tourist spots. After hitting Quebec City, Dawson City, and a few places in between, they joined guest host Garvia Bailey to talk about their approach, their work, and what they've learned about this country. They had a ton of fun. Here's their conversation.
1: Hamza and Martin, how's it going?
2: It's good. Thank you for having us.
3: We are really cool people.
2: Yeah, that's a really good
1: intro. You just heard your whole thing.
3: That was
1: right?
3: Really cool.
2: That's good.
3: I want to talk to them. I want to talk to them right now.
2: Where are they?
1: Who are these great guys doing this incredible work? You know, for people that don't know your channel, I find it, I think it's hard to describe. I've tried to describe it to some folks that are like, who are these guys? But it captures a lot of what Gen Z is looking for online. We've got video game play-alongs and deadpan humor and absurdity and all those things. But you're also striving towards something that is unique to just you two. Mm-hmm.

0: We're at Comic-Con, we're here, and we're not trying to make a scene. We're trying to stay incognito, so we're blending in. And also, we're on shrooms.
1: Good way to put it. I would also add a word I've been finding myself using more is we're trying to bring a chalantness to things.
2: Mm-hmm.
1: The opposite of the nonchalant, of course, the
3: right.
1: common word is...
3: Everything is chalant.
1: Yeah,
2: yes.
1: A little effort, whether that means effort in friendship or in emotion, you know, having fun, getting outside, it's a really low bar, and for us, we're more than happy to meet people there.
3: You know what? When you're in like this kind of business, you're either really super aware of the audience and what they want, and because you're just doing things for, you know, mm-hmm. what the two of you love, like mm-hmm. like, and hoping that other people come along. But I wonder what your approach is. Are you thinking about the audience? What do you want the audience to come away with?
2: To some extent, but we actually talked about that today.
1: Today. And I think a good way I'd put it, we like to give people what they need, not what they want necessarily. So when it comes to content, to me, I find it the most enjoyable when I'm, you know, there's someone I can go to regardless of what they're putting out or what time of year or what's going on, that they are kind of like crafting meals for me.
2: Yeah, I think it's like a trust us. Right. Sort of thing where, and I think that's how we've built like a community. It's just
1: hold your hand.
2: Yeah. Let us hold your hand. Come along for the ride. Like we'll have a great time regardless.
1: Yeah.
2: We might hit hiccups along the way. It's not going to be the most, you know, might not be the most overproduced video. It might,
3: yeah.
2: you know, but it'll be fun. It's a journey. I think that's what we like to shine light on, is like the journey, and everything.
3: You know, Martin, I feel like there's this like super authentic thing about you guys, which is kind of like, it's almost like an oxymoron in the world of like, because you live online
2: mm-hmm.
3: and it's, you know, and socials and all those things, they can easily feel contrived, but there's something about what y'all are doing
2: mm-hmm.
3: that feels very authentic. And I wonder if about that benchmark, like when you set out to do a video, are you thinking about, oh, I have to be off. Like,
2: mm-hmm.
3: it's a weird question, I know, but does authenticity come easily to you? Like that feeling, like,
2: yeah, I think the easiest way to come across, I mean, you cannot be like 100% authentic. No one's 100% authentic in front of a camera.
3: Sure.
2: You know what I mean? You're not 100% authentic when you're on FaceTime call with your like,
3: even when you're on this microphone.
2: Right. You know what I mean? So for us, I think the thing that, how we control it in a way is like, let's put ourselves in scenarios where you can't help but be authentic. New experiences is how you see our raw emotion.
4: You can drink it fast, you can drink it slow, but your lips must touch the snarly toe. Just your lips, no teeth, no tongue, no tongue. Scar, it's up to you. I stay back, please.
5: Oh, yeah, sorry. How you feeling?
6: Not good, bro.
5: Hammer time?
6: The more I think about it, why is it so curled and like decrepit? Ugh.
5: Our squatter.
6: I swear I just had a piece of the toe in my mouth.
5: Bro, you didn't.
6: Did you guys do the toe shot?
3: How long has it been that you guys have been doing this together? Because after a while, with any partnership,
1: mm-hmm.
3: you stop, you kind of stop laughing at their jokes as
2: yeah.
3: much as like, and you stop, it's just like, uh-huh, yeah, that's funny.
2: I think we're both getting funnier.
3: I like that.
2: I don't know. I just like, as you get older, you're getting like, more experience in the world, so it's like more things to reference and pull from. Also, right. we spend a lot of time together, so there's like, we have like a million inside jokes about everything, and it's just like,
1: and we shop around for, you know, other people, and if they're better hangs, but it kind of it always comes back
2: you
1: to just making each other laugh. It's because there's not much better out there.
3: Let's talk about the tour. So what sparked this idea to want to head across the country and record yourselves just interacting with not just the country, but with the people, which is really the country, Hamza?
1: Yes. So it started actually a while ago, maybe about 2 years ago. And I had a bit of an idea of like our take on iShowSpeed and how he travels around and gets involved in different cultures and things like that. But from our perspective, and at the end of the day, like the biggest, how do I say this, unique factor about everything we do is us. So even if we just took someone else's format, but it's like, it's us instead, it's still exciting for us because we just want to see our take on it. And then from there, we kind of added some toppings to it about how we could kind of deliver a more intimate message and kind of a bit of a Anthony Bourdain approach to it.
3: Yeah.
1: Not as

0: maybe pretentious as yeah. Anthony Bourdain.
1: Whoa, what's this? What are you teaching people about?
2: So we got the bears. We got grizzly bear here.
1: Grizzly bear skull. And I'm going to go fact for fact with you. Did you know that the grizzly bear can actually also be blue?
3: Yeah, I think that it is really interesting that you did pick places that I think an average Canadian, like going to St. Laube, Manitoba, mm-hmm. for example. What prompted you to say visit St. Laube?
4: You just get a better sense because at the end of the day, you go to Vancouver, you go to Montreal, you go to Toronto. Mm-hmm. It's going to kind of feel roughly the sure. same. As soon as you go like 6 hours north of Whitehorse, though, you're in the depths of the Yukon. Mm-hmm. You know, you're in Dawson City, Yukon, and there's more unique characters out there. You need people with unique stories. You know, we want all of that because it just makes for greater experience yeah. overall.
0: And two other things that you get as a byproduct is that the people who live there get to be represented and have something cool happening, you know, coming to them instead of always being the ones going to larger cities. And then vice versa, people from larger cities will go out to either find us live or after the fact watching what we did yeah. and get inspired to visit smaller mm-hmm. towns and get them out the house.
3: Yeah. The way that you do it is so charming. Tell me what your favorite spot was.
0: I
3: yeah.
0: hate this question because it's all so good.
4: I feel like mine, Yukon.
0: Was
4: I
0: like Dawson City. You did like the Yukon a lot. I can actually back that up.
4: It was just beautiful. It was just a beautiful place because, I don't know, I think most Canadians, I think they think of Yukon and it's like, it's just like freezing cold up there.
3: Mm-hmm. It's gorgeous.
4: It's already cold probably where they live and they're like, why would I ever go to Yukon? But it's gorgeous.
3: Yeah.
0: I think maybe Salt Spring for me, or it's close with Trinity, Newfoundland. I just love the combination of being by the water with some sort of mountain or hilly scape.
3: Mm-hmm. What about the interactions, the people that you met? Who would be standouts in your
0: I think
3: trip
0: I'd go
3: across?
0: Salt Spring on that again for me personally. Mm-hmm. Some of the people that we were scheduled to meet for the stream, as well as just the people who live there, very, I feel like they embody slush noobs a lot on that island, just free to do them.
4: They do whatever they want.
0: Yeah.
4: It kind of feels like that's a good. Yeah. And it was kind of interesting because people who live in like Vancouver, they were like, I've literally never been to Salt Spring Island.
0: This is
4: and you brought me here and they had a great time. So
3: yeah. Hamza, I wanna point out one situation that I noticed and I wonder if it was you being overwhelmed or you just being you or you in character. So you're in Dawson and you guys are learning the can-can.
0: Oh my God.
3: And you're about to perform with the cartwheels, the leg kicks. Mm-hmm. You're with the can-can girls. You've got your personas. It's awesome. But you're standing there while it's all happening and you look like a deer in headlights. You're just frozen on the stage with your hand over your mouth, just slightly like this. And I thought, oh, is he okay? Were you okay?
0: I was okay. Okay. I can say now I was always okay.
5: First one.
6: Hello, everybody.
5: Whoa.
0: Sometimes something will just hit me. Maybe it's just a crushing moment of realization of where am I? What's happening? Maybe I've just been disassociating the whole day and that's just where I woke up. And it's like, I just woke up out of bed right there. Mm-hmm. It just takes me a second. Like, oh, this dress is mine. This makeup's mine.
4: Well, I have to reiterate because we don't know the full details of what we were going to do.
3: Oh, so when you go into these scenarios, you're not sure what's going to happen.
0: We don't know.
4: You know, and I even advocated for that even more so because I feel like you get a more authentic version of us when we don't really know what's going on because we can react. So you really got Hamza in the headlights.
3: I wanted to give you a motherly hug at that moment.
4: Thank you.
3: I was going to crawl into the
0: It might have been the blush on my face.
3: It might have been the blush. It could have been. Hamza, you moved to Canada back in 2017 from the U.S. You and your family were worried about deportation. There was the Trump administration's Muslim ban. You were from Yemen originally. Mm-hmm. And now you're on track to being a Canadian citizen, which is so cool.
0: Very exciting.
3: I think you touched on it just there about being taught something about Canada through this. Mm-hmm. Did you get a deeper sense
0: I really did. Actually, as soon as I got back, I had to get to studying for my Canadian citizenship test, which I just took. And? I think I did well. I think I passed.
4: He was just recounting some of the facts things that morning, he's learned, which I didn't even know. So I'm like, okay, dang. Like,
0: there's a building
4: like
0: called
4: Canada
0: the Simcoe building. And I learned about Simcoe and what he did and for abolishing slavery. And I didn't know about the loyalists who came up to New Brunswick and the black loyalists who went to Sierra Leone. It is really impressive, even just watching the relationship between Canada and the U.S. I think would be helpful for everybody from Canada or the U.S. Just a little brush up to know, you know, these people try to take us over in 1812.
4: Yeah.
0: You know, you got to keep in mind. I didn't know that. And also knowing how the indigenous were there for us at every step. Even though we kind of were bogus, or, you know, the head tax and that how we, you know, which was crazy to me that Canada required you to study this, the good and the bad, for someone to become a citizen, which was
4: I want you to
0: really
4: be aware
0: impressive.
4: Of it in general, the history. Yeah. Which I appreciate that a lot. I think that's really important.
3: And the love for Canada does come out in this series. It has been so much fun hanging out with you and getting to know you a little bit, and all the best for your next adventure.
0: Thank you very much.
3: Yeah, it's been great.
0: It's been a blast. I don't want to take these headphones off.
4: Yeah,
0: I want to be here forever.
4: Time flies when you're having fun. That's what they
0: actually
4: say.
0: Yeah,
4: so thank you so much for having us.
0: Fun.
3: You're CBC now.
4: Yes, I'm going to go
0: We're
4: around
0: CBC
4: and
0: down.
4: Tell people that now.
7: They're actually still here. Martin, Hamza, you guys can leave now. You can leave anytime. That was guest host Garvia Bailey's conversation with Slushy Noobs, a.k.a. Martin Andreasevich and Hamza El Ahmad. You can find them on YouTube, social media, or pretty much anywhere online. And that's it for the show today. Q This Week was produced by Simi Bassi, Ben Edwards, Nathan Chizin, Zian Eros, Vanessa Greco, Vanessa Nigro, Liv Pasquarelli, Adriel Smiley, Catherine Stockhausen, and Caitlin Swan. Our digital team is Vivian Rashad, Kenneth Collins, and March Mercanti. Our production assistant is Zoe Morris. Sam Hashimi is our engineer. Our director is Glory Amatayo. Our senior producer is Matthew Murphy. Beza Seifa is our executive producer. I'm Talia Schlanger, and it's been a blast to sit in here for Tom Power. Thanks for listening. I'll see you next time.
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13: I'm Emil Niazi in for El Amin Abdel Mahmoud. 25 years ago, the R&B world lost Aaliyah, a.k.a. Baby Girl, an artist who profoundly changed the sound of the genre and pop music. The group chats here to celebrate the singer's incredible legacy.
14: This is CBC News. It is 11 o'clock and it's partly cloudy and 23 degrees in both Regina and Saskatoon. Good morning. I'm Tori Gillis. Statistics Canada is giving the latest glimpse into the state of the economy. It's released its second quarter GDP numbers. They show the economy grew at a healthy rate of 3.3% on an annualized basis, driven largely by increased exports. Peter Armstrong reports.
15: It'd be hard to drop a better report than this. The headline is that higher energy prices gave Canadian oil producers more money because they're getting more value for what they export. But there's a lot more here than just oil, right? This is the biggest increase we've seen in exports in 3 years. Along with oil, we saw an increase in metal products exported. Industrial machinery and equipment went out as well. But the biggest individual increase in exports was to passenger cars and light trucks. Those were up 27%. Certainly not what we were expecting in the midst of a trade war. A lot of that over the auto industry. But broadly speaking, business investment was up. Household spending rose. At the same time, household savings was up as income grew more than spending. And this, I think, will be the talking point of the day. StatCan revised the last quarter growth from 0.0% to 0.1%, which means instead of a very small contraction, we saw a very small gain last quarter. Peter Armstrong, CBC News, Toronto.
14: Rescue operations in Nepal were stopped for a while today over concern a dammed lake was overflowing. The number of dead in Nepal's devastating flash flood has risen to nearly 600, while those unaccounted for there and in Tibet has also climbed now almost 2,500. And there's still no word on around 30 missing Canadians. CBC's Briar Stewart is in Nepal.
16: Even before the official alerts came out from Nepal's army that it was suspending its search because of the risk of another flood, people near Nepal's Trishuli River, which became a deadly torrent of water on Wednesday, began fleeing to higher ground. Siam Ting Tameng had been trapped in the flood zone since a road washed away, violently halting his pilgrimage to a sacred site. People were swept away. They were our brothers, he told CBC News. We are very distressed. He was rescued today with more than a dozen others from his crew. At a hospital in Kathmandu, desperate Nepalese citizens look at photos of dead bodies retrieved from the disaster area, hoping to find their loved ones. I'll keep searching until every breath is gone, said Nirmala Sakota Koholi. Her brother was driving a group of American and Indian tourists on a pilgrimage. Briar Stewart, CBC News, Nuwakot District in Nepal.
14: The small Nepalese community in Regina has come together. BJ Adhikari moved to Regina with his family in 2009 and says people need support right now.
17: I have been talking with these people here in Regina, and they are in shock. They are trying to find their loved ones, but they are trying to find their families, friends, and also, the area affected. I born there, but way back we migrated to lower land.
14: As of its latest update, Ottawa is aware of 32 missing Canadians. The time now is 3 minutes after 11 o'clock, and it is 25 degrees now in Regina, 24 for Saskatoon. This is CBC News. Some students at a Saskatoon high school will be taking classes at a pool building this fall. The city has approved a temporary agreement for Bethlehem Catholic High School to rent space at the adjoining Shaw Center. Earlier this month, the school was damaged in a suspicious fire, including some portable classrooms. Now the city says some rooms and space at the Shaw Center will be used as temporary classrooms. To make room, some fall leisure drop-in programs will either move to the Cosmo Civic Center or be rescheduled for a different time or day. A judge in California has declared the Pentagon's February blacklisting of Anthropic illegal. The court ruled the Pentagon chief, Pete Hegseth, overstepped his authority when he designated the AI research and development company a national security supply chain risk. The move blocked Anthropic from getting military contracts. The Trump administration was unhappy with the company's refusal to allow the military to use its technology for U.S. domestic surveillance or for autonomous weapons. That's your news from CBC Saskatchewan. Around the province today, expect a chance of showers or thundershowers in most spots with highs between 20 and 30.
18: So when it comes to the great female R&B artists of the 90s, there are a few names that always get mentioned. There's Brandy and Monica, Beyoncé, Mary J. Blige, and of course, Aaliyah. She was one of the most influential artists of her time, and this week marks 25 years since her tragic death. Today on the show, we mark her legacy. I'm Emile Niazi, sitting in for Elamine Abdel-Mahmoud. This is Commotion. Professor Mark Anthony Neal, DJ Lene Denise, and Huda Hassan are here. Welcome back to Commotion.
19: Thank you.
20: Having me.
19: Thank
20: you.
18: So today we are looking back at the ways that Aaliyah shaped the sound of R&B and pop, and what better place to start than right here.

0: from 1996. That's One in a Million, the title track off Aaliyah's sophomore album. Mark, I mean, we were all dancing along, but how significant was this song and moment for the sound of R&B?
1: It was absolutely disruptive. 90s R&B had a kind of groove to it that you could measure how the groove was going to go. You could flow into it easily. What we got from this album is this kind of staccato rhythm that disrupted what the sound of R&B could be. It was futuristic. It was imagining the future world of what R&B could be. And part of it was, you know, she was working with these new young innovators and Missy Elliott and, Timbaland, right? That changed the sound of not just R&B, not just hip hop, but really changed the sound of pop music for the next decade.
0: Mm-hmm. Linnea, I see you nodding along. You're a longtime DJ. What do you remember thinking when you first heard this song?
2: I love the idea of it being disruptive. Mm. I was generally unmoved by U.S. R&B at that time. Groups like Escape and TLC and Blackstreet and 112 and Drew Hill. I was on a black college campus, an HBCU at the time. And so I think my tolerance was shifting because this was like the sort of most embraced sound. And I was looking for more for so many reasons. I felt like people started to get lazy with how they sampled. And so there was like these massive samples of entire songs. I think Puffy is largely responsible for that and that production team. But I did listen to and I did love like Jodeci and Mary J. Blige's first two albums in particular. But during that time, I was listening to a lot of drum and bass and UK soul and acid jazz because I wanted something that kind of represented more of an integration of live musicians and sort of beat machines and the like studio board musicianship that was taking place in the UK, which I felt like was directly related to Jamaican sound system culture. And so, you know, I felt like I was able to listen to Aaliyah with a kind of global diasporic ear, and it made sense to me.
0: Mm. Huda, what about you?
3: I mean, to build off of both Mark and Lene, I think that this album obviously was very much reinventive and imaginative and very forward and experimental and completely reshaped the future of R&B. But it's really the results and the collaboration of three young people. We have Missy, we have Timbaland, and we have Aaliyah, but they were all part of this collective called the Super Friends. And they were an informal collective in the 1990s and included a lot of the people we've seen collaborating from that time, including Jenny Wine, Tank, Tweet, and others. So I think that's pretty interesting that One in a Million is revered and should be definitive of popular culture, considering that these three kids, who were kind of unknown at the time, were completely revamping the game.
0: Mm. Okay, so One in a Million was a big deal, but it wasn't the only collab Aaliyah did with Timbaland that shook up pop music in that era. Just 2 years later, she released this.

0: It's always nice to be on a show where you can just like listen to music that you genuinely love and can dance along. From the soundtrack to the 1998 Eddie Murphy film Dr. Dolittle, that is Aaliyah featuring Timbaland with Are You That Somebody? Mark, talk to me about the role this track played in shifting sounds, because I remember it just being such a big deal and it being everywhere.
1: Well, I mean, first off, you think about just 2 years later, you also hear growth in the production style, mm-hmm. your growth in who Aaliyah is, right? You wanted a whole album of that song, even as you love One in a Million that came out 2 years earlier. Mm-hmm. But when we see who Beyonce becomes, who Destiny mm-hmm. Child becomes, mm-hmm. none of that happens without this, the introduction of this sound, mm. right? It's that bounce sound in pop music, you know, as we've talked about. But you can also trace that to that triplet style that we get in Southern rap that comes a decade mm-hmm. later, right? It becomes a signature that people can recognize because they recognized it earlier from the introduction of it, the work that Timbaland and Missy Elliott were doing with Aaliyah.
0: Mm-hmm. And Mark, we should say, you know, radio wasn't exactly receptive to these songs, even though it felt like it was everywhere. It was also sort of like not played on some of the more popular radio channels. Is that right?
1: That's absolutely the case. Folks didn't know what to do with it. You know, is it a club song? Is it a stepper set song? Right. Is it like One in a Million? Is it a Quiet Storm song? It just changed up how we heard things, right? And it created a world, I think, where you could hear multiple signatures in R&B music at the same time. And it took radio a long time to catch up. In some ways, radio never did, right? Streaming services solved that for us.
0: Mm, mm-hmm. Lene, I want to quickly get your opinion here just because you're nodding along. And as a DJ, like these two songs sort of had similar tempos, but very, very different vibes, obviously. So I want to get your quick take on that.
2: Oh, I love that you went straight to tempo. I was listening to a lot of New York House at that time. A lot of Masters at Work, a lot of music from like house music labels like Strictly Rhythm and Nervous Records. And so I was living my listening life between like 120 beats per minute, but then also listening to drum and bass. Mm. And so that was like 160 to 180 per minute, beats per minute. And what I discovered is that I could mix Are You That Somebody with house music, and or with drum and bass. I think that Timbaland was tapped into a kind of different BPM than what we have become accustomed to outside of house, very specifically a different BPM for R&B, which I think explains some of what Mark is talking about, that radio didn't know what to do with it. I think that had a lot to do with the beats per minute and the kind of sonic structure that took us beyond what we had been kind of programmed to consume and understand as contemporary R&B. So yeah, I was able to kind of to mix her into different genres and different geographies.
0: Mm, I love that. Huda, I know we've been talking a lot about the sound of Aaliyah, but I also remember being just enamored with her look, you know, the deep part over the one eye. I'm always trying to copy that and never being able to. So talk to me about, you know, the very specific ways in which her look also defined her.
3: Yeah, absolutely. I mean, I think Aaliyah was really influential aesthetically in as much as she was culturally in the mm-hmm. ways that she merges different worlds that might have seemed distinct to the popular cultural industry in many ways. But if we think about her femme tomboy aesthetic, which very much defined the 90s mm-hmm. in many ways, but then also her experimental video production with this really innovative and cool and, you know, adorable and also sexy choreography all through this like seductive whisper, whether it's, you know, a soft ballad or a really poppy song. Aaliyah's campy. I think she was campy in the 90s. She's still campy today. This is why the girls are still influenced by her. This is why she's a major citation. And I think that she's also the first reference point in many ways for this emergence between the R&B pop girly world alongside with the rap world. Aaliyah was hanging and kicking and collaborating with the rappers as mm-hmm. well too. Like if we think about tracks like Up Jumps the Boogie, And this kind of directly influences Mariah Carey, Beyonce, J-Lo, and so much of what's normalized today. So I think there's just so many ways, if we look at it from so many optics, Aaliyah was singular. And I think that that's why she's just the ultimate campy cool girl.
0: Yes, when you talk about that duality, I always think about that line, you know, I got a jazz personality and a G mentality. And I just like, it stuck in my brain about these two different worlds that she was able to occupy at once. Mark, we started this convo with Aaliyah's second album, One in a Million. And that was really because her first album, talking about that song, AJ, Nothing But a Number, was written and produced almost entirely by R. Kelly. And as we know, R. Kelly is currently serving a 30-year prison sentence for crimes that include sex trafficking and producing child abuse images. Aaliyah was just in her early teens when she started working with R. Kelly. And this is about the same time that questions about his sexual misconduct began. So Mark, just talk to us a little bit about how they started working together in the first place.
1: Aaliyah's uncle was a record exec type, Barry Hankerson, who was also mm-hmm. married to Gladys Knight at the time. Mm-hmm. She was part of his label and they signed a distribution deal with Jive Records. Jive, of course, is also the home of R. Kelly. And, you know, folks forget when we think back on the impact that R. Kelly had on 90s R&B. I mean, for street R&B, you know, the two most influential people were really, you know, R. Kelly on the one hand and Diddy on the other mm-hmm. hand, problematic in all mm-hmm. kinds of ways for who we know they are now. And so it was a natural fit, I think, at this time when R. Kelly was also producing for acts like Sparkle. He was also producing for Changing Faces. He was getting a reputation for being able to put together quality album product and singles, you know, that would fit right in the mainstream of R&B. So that's how they began to work. I think it's also so interesting that, you know, when everything blows up and she's thinking about that second album, that the next person that they went to was Diddy to produce her. Mm-hmm. And though it never happened, it gives you a sense of who her handlers thought Aaliyah was, which was really different than what Aaliyah thought she should be.
0: Yes, yes. That is such an interesting picture of the landscape of the time as well. Huda, I don't want to dwell too long in this chapter of her legacy, but I remember being in middle school and seeing that, you know, the poster, Age Ain't Nothing But a Number, in my friend's lockers. I remember hearing rumors about them dating, though she was 15 and he was 27, and having it feel almost normalized in the culture. What was your biggest takeaway from that part of her life?
3: Yeah, I mean, when her debut album came out, I was even One in a Million. I think I was about 6 or 7 years old. So it took Aaliyah's a big formative. I know she's a big formative part of my childhood.
0: We're all like, mm-hmm, okay, yes, that's fine. We would totally accept that.
3: I don't know music or life, if you will, without Aaliyah being present. But mm-hmm. My understanding of Aaliyah and so much part of my experience of understanding her in the 90s and the early aughts was around the conversation outside of her music and her aesthetic and her being that girl was around the conversation of the rumor mill and whether or not she was associated with R. Kelly in this very particular way. Mm-hmm. And just to be clear, you know, Aaliyah's arrival into the limelight in the music industry, of course, is purely based off of her merit and her talent. Mm-hmm. And as Mark brought up, she is part of this musical family, right? She had this access to the industry. So I think we would have always arrived to her work. But unfortunately, a big part of that arrival into the industry was surrounded by this rumor mill, right? Mm-hmm. And so early on in her career, we were hearing, pondering, and now understanding that Aaliyah was being groomed by a major older artist. And rightfully so, many had questions about it from back then. But at the same time, Aaliyah was also entering into an industry, and the sad point is here really is that experience is unfortunately far too familiar and common with a lot of little girls and young people who access the music industry and then also Hollywood at large. So Aaliyah kind of is unfortunately one of millions in that sense. Mm-hmm. Hmm.
0: Lynae, you know, I know we're in an era right now where listening to some of your favorite songs from the 90s, from the early 2000s can be a little tricky because of what we now know about some of these artists. And I imagine there are some fans who might grapple with listening to that first album because of R. Kelly's connection. Where do you land on that conversation?
2: I feel like I lucked out because I always felt like he was producing generic music, like a generic black R&B sound. That doesn't mean that he wasn't good at what he did, which was producing, to me, what sounded like underwhelming, sort of just like basic black R&B that one can kind of buy stems for today and recreate. Like, I wasn't like, oh, no, this is an innovative.
1: Tell us how you really feel, Monet.
2: I lucked out. There was no emotional connection, you know? Like, but what I will say as a person who is a biographer, you know, is that I have to actively figure out how I'm going to hold the complexity of people like Prince, Michael Jackson, Marvin Gaye, Rick James, Aretha Franklin, right? Not just men, right? But I, like, when you get into those details, and also those details are directly linked to the afterlife of slavery, right? Like, we are talking about like centuries of violence that also live in the body of Marvin Gaye, you know, like, who was also, you know, there are questions, right? There's a whole story around Marvin, about all these men who I'm who I'm referencing and people who I'm referencing. And so I land in the place of, like, as I said, lucky now that I didn't have that sort of tension of like, oh, I can't listen to him anymore. To me, I was like, I'm first of all, I love the pivot she made from the Midwest to the Black South, right? And thinking about the role of Virginia and the shaping of that next album, and actually the next two albums. My favorite album is her last one, because she really evolved. In fact, I think the R. Kelly album is useful for learning how she evolves. And so, yeah, that's where I land.
0: I'm Emil Niazi, sitting in for El Amin Abdel Mahmoud. This is Commotion. We're looking back at the legacy of the late pop artist Aaliyah, and this week marks the 25th anniversary of her death. So let's move on to that final album that Aaliyah made right before her death. The album was called Aaliyah, and it gave us memorable hits like this.

0: So right there, you heard a bit of More Than a Woman and Rock the Boat. And we kicked it off with Try Again. Hoda, this is the album is Aaliyah's biggest selling album, in part thanks to that song Try Again, which was her biggest hit to date. What else made this period of her career so important?
1: I think this part of her career is incredibly beautiful, but also incredibly depressing, because Aaliyah's last album really came out when she was in the midst of tapping into a level of success and breakthrough that a lot of her peers could not, to be frank. She was really tapping into global revere. So she was making the jump specifically from music to film. As we know, Are You That Somebody was part of the Mr. Doolittle soundtrack, but by this point she's in Romeo Must Die with Jet Li and DMX and all these other big figures, right? She produces, or she's part of the vampire flick Queen of the Damned, which was one of my faves as a younging. And then she had begun filming for The Matrix Reloaded, which we now know 25 years later how significant that whole entire series was. So when Aaliyah died, she quite literally was in the midst of breakthrough. I remember as a preteen, as we were, you know, at the time that all of us were grieving Aaliyah's passing, which was August 2001, as we all know, shortly before 9/11, I just remember watching the I Miss You video and just watching that on repeat for months, it felt like, and thinking about how significant she was, even as a younging, like understanding the significance and weight of this loss, just because of the amount of actors, comedians, hosts, artists, producers, people all across Black cultural production, which was my entire world at the time. So there was an understanding that, you know, a princess was lost.
0: And to think she was only 22, you know, and she had had that much impact and significance in all of these different worlds is really just astounding. Lene, as Hoda mentioned, Aaliyah died on August 25th, 2001 in a plane crash along with the pilot and members of her entourage. It shook the R&B world, the pop world, the film world. What do you remember about that moment?
2: You know, it's a bit scary for me because I have this feeling that Aaliyah and I were in the air at the same time because I was flying from California to South Africa for the first time, to the continent for the first time. And when I landed, I saw all over South African newspapers, Durban newspapers, Aaliyah died in a plane crash, right? And clearly she wasn't dead before I got on the plane, you know, and so so two things happened for me. It's just like, I too have a deep fear of flying. And it was deep that she had all this, like these dreams and this kind of fear. And I think people know, but then also the other thing is like learning, to Hoda's point, that she had become a global figure because Durban was mourning. People were grieving, you know? And I was like, oh, so, you know, it was one of those times. I was like, oh, this is a diasporic connection. This woman made an impact, so that's what came up for me.
0: Mark, before we go, I know it's so difficult considering everything that we've talked about, but if you had to sum up her legacy, what would you say?
3: She would have been our multi-hyphenate, the first of her generation really to achieve that. You often wonder when people die prematurely, the opportunities they allow. So does Jay-Z become Jay-Z if Tupac and Biggie are still walking the earth? And does Beyonce achieve the level of success that she has if Aaliyah is still walking the earth and doing everything creatively that she did? You know, it's one of those questions that will remain unanswered. And the fact that we can go back and look at just three albums and a couple of album soundtracks and think about definitively the way that she impacted not just Black culture, but American pop culture and increasingly global pop culture is about all that we need to say about why Aaliyah is important and why we needed to have this conversation today.
0: Yes, I really love that. Hoda, 30 seconds to you. Where do you see her influence showing up in pop music today?
1: She's everywhere. She's, again, she is the citation in so many ways. Beyonce and Destiny's Child were, you know, literally a part of that legacy, but The Weeknd, Keke Palmer, Tinashe, Jhené Aiko, Sid, even Drake, who's taken way too far by, you know, wanting to have her face and body tattooed on him, which is Drake. Yeah. You know, he's a little bit goofy, but it makes you think about the fact that so many revered artists who became, there's so many artists who just continue to become even more popular posthumously. And Aaliyah's really in that category with so many other 90s artists like Kurt Cobain, Tupac, and Biggie, right? Essence Fest just recently did a massive tribute to Aaliyah in collaboration with Missy Elliott that included a lot of the younger girlies who, again, we can see that thread and that connection directly back to the legacy of Aaliyah, including Normani, Chloe Bailey, Ryan Destiny, and so many others. So Aaliyah's always still in the charts and in popular culture, even though she's not here with us.
0: 100%. I so appreciate all of you being here and having this conversation with us.
1: Thank you, Amir.
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0: Mark Anthony Neal is the James B. Duke Distinguished Professor of African and African American Studies at Duke University. Lene Denise is an acclaimed DJ and PhD candidate at Goldsmiths University of London in the Department of Visual Culture. She was in Amsterdam. And Huda Hassan is a writer and culture critic from Toronto, now based in New York City. And that's it for the show today. I'm Amil Niazi, sitting in for El Amin Abdel Mahmoud. El Amin is back on Monday. Thanks for listening.
4: Morning. It's 11:30, and right now in Regina, under a partly cloudy sky, the temperature is now 25 degrees. It's 24 in Saskatoon and mainly sunny. We have temperatures ranging from 18 at LaRonge, which had been seeing a thundershower earlier this morning, up to 27 now for Moose Jaw. That's your warm spot this hour. 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Here's a look at what's coming up in your news this hour from CBC Saskatchewan. We've been hearing the latest on the flash flooding and devastation in Nepal. The number of people killed there has risen to nearly 600, and there are so many people still missing or unaccounted for, including 32 Canadian citizens and permanent residents. We'll have the very latest on that information coming up for you in the news, but also we're hearing from people in Saskatchewan and also dealing with the effects of that flash flooding in Nepal. BJ Adhikari moved to Regina with his family in 2009 and says the community here needs support right now. We could also soon hear more about plans for a downtown arena district in Saskatoon after City Council there tasked administration with pursuing more information on that project. More to come at noon.

0: the winner. Now here's a man who always makes space for laughs.
1: Welcome back to the debaters. It is great to be back in Ottawa, Ontario. Ottawa. There are many prestigious collections here, but none more impressive than the Canadian National Collection of Insects, Arachnids, and Nematodes. This library is among the largest in the world, so I assume the bugs are organized using the EWI decimal system. Time now to meet two debaters who are a parasite for sore eyes. This comic listens to poetry on audiobook because she finds the format really speaks to her. It's Isabel Zotten. Come on out, Isabel. Isabel Zotten. Making a triumphant entry, taking the podium to my left. And this comic quit playing Jenga after 10 blocks because that was all he could stand. Making his debater's debut, it's Montreal's Wassim El Munzer. Wassim, striding across the stage confidently to my right. Debaters, your topic is one that's absolutely pre-hysterical. Museums. Does visiting them make you smarter? Ottawa has so many museums, there's even a museum about Ottawa called the Bytown Museum. I wanted to see the exhibit about the construction on Bank Street. But unfortunately, the display isn't finished yet. Time now for a debate that won't exceed the statute of limitations. So, whereas their artifacts, displays, and exhibits offer interactive and engaging ways to learn, be it resolved that museums make you smarter. Isabel, you are arguing for this, please. You have 2 minutes, starting now. Isabel Zotten.
2: Now, there's only one piece of evidence that we need to know that museums make you smarter. And that is that Donald Trump is currently trying to ban them. I ask you, what is smarter? Is it having a high degree of mental ability? No. Is it having a large wealth of knowledge? Closer. It's being able to show off to strangers at parties with random, impressive sounding facts. Thank you. It's true. And where do we collect these fun and useless facts? A museum. And if you use big words like Babylonians or Mesopotamia or Xenomorph, that's like the party equivalent of having a master's degree. And if you combine a big word with the intellectual pièce de résistance, a date, say something like, Cathasia was a microcontinent that rifted off Gondwana during the late Paleozoic approximately 538.8 million years ago. Thank you. And it's your party now. Now I ask you, if museums didn't make you smarter, why would so many schools go to them on field trips? Now, when I went with my 10th grade class to the Royal Ontario Museum, did I learn about the incestuous royal families of Egypt? No. But did I learn that Martina Pellegrino, names have been changed to protect the innocent, was dating her cousin? Yes, I had never learned so much. You all have never learned so much. I learned all of that in a museum. Thank you.
1: Isabel Zotten, everybody. Yes. Thank you, Isabel. Now, insisting that a dumb person visiting museum exhibits rarely exhibits smarts, let's hear from Wassim El Munzer.
3: Uh, I used to think like a fool. Museums made you smarter, and I would seek them out on my travels. Now, I don't want to brag. I've traveled all over the world to do comedy. Most of those places have been Ottawa. Last time I was here, I went to the Canadian Museum of History. I thought, here's a good chance to learn something. I walk right in. The guy at the front says, hey, where are you going? I said, I'm here to learn. He said, it's $24 plus tax. I said, would you look at that? I'm learning something already. I thought museums were free. I don't know. I went in with good scholarly intentions. I walk in, I saw a 40-foot canoe. I said, my word. I wonder what the significance of that canoe is. And then I saw a little placard explaining it. It was a 900-word paragraph, and I was like, I don't care that much, I gotta be honest. I'm gonna assume it floated and move on with my day. It's homework, that's all it is. I've even been to the British Museum. The British Museum is free. I mean, they stole everything in the museum, so. Kind of makes sense, you know? I finally got to see all the stuff they looted from my parents' country of birth, which is Lebanon. You know, it's free to enter, you know? But when you leave, they ask for a donation. That's how they get you. As I was leaving the British Museum, three kids, they came up to me. Harry, Ron, Hermione. Swaddled up to me, and they said, excuse me, sir, would you like to make a donation to the museum? I was like, I feel like I already did. Was that my grandmother's cutlery I saw back there? Thank you.
1: Well, see you in Munster, everybody. Woo! Yeah. All right, debaters. It is time now for the bare knuckle round. We're debating whether museums make you smarter. So here's an arrow heads up. If you stay Tutankhamun relaxed, you could T-Rex your opponent's argument by turning this segment into the irony age. Wow. After that one, the others will paleo in comparison. So let's see how this plays out starting now.
3: The word museum comes from the Greek museon, which means a seat of the muses or a place of contemplation dedicated to the muses, the nine Greek goddesses of the arts and sciences. You want to know when I learned that? My phone told me.
2: That may be true, but now, thanks to the rise of artificial intelligence, asking things of your phone is getting less and less reliable. Okay, we need a return to like practical primary evidence. You know, like if I wanted to know about you instead of Googling you, I could go to the British Museum because they have your family photo album as part of their permanent display. And I would know for sure.
3: I just wish they had museums about cool stuff that we want to learn about. I looked at the museums, the Museum of War, Agriculture, Cold War, trees. Make a museum people want to go to. Reality TV museum. TikTok dance museum. Golden Retriever puppy museum. Monster truck appreciation museum.
2: I will say they did briefly in Ottawa have a temporary display called the Trekker Convoy. And it was not popular. It was not popular. People didn't like it. Not very popular.
3: That's right. I forgot about that. I didn't read the placard.
1: All right. That seems like a good place to stop. That's the bare knuckle round, everybody. Time now for the firing line. In my hand, I have a list of questions on museums brought to you by the Royal Canadian Mint Museum. Royal Canadian Mint Museum, the only place in Canada where pennies are still worth something. I count that as an applause break, even if it was just one person. The Canada Agriculture and Food Museum here in Ottawa recently held an educational event where volunteers demonstrated how to do what? Isabel?
2: how to identify different types of wheat, and visitors said that it was the best nap they had ever had. Very well received.
1: I will give a point for that. Waseem Al Munzer.
3: The correct answer is no one knows because no one went.
1: No, the Agriculture and Food Museum recently held an educational event where volunteers demonstrated how to prepare a hide for tanning. Yeah. Also an exhibit at the Ottawa Fetish Museum. Finish this quote from American novelist Elizabeth Kostova. I believe in walking out of a museum before what? Isabel?
2: Before the dinosaurs come alive.
1: That's a good tip. I'll give a point for that. Waseem Al Munzer.
3: Before you spend $57 on a tote bag at the gift shop, just so you feel like you've gained something from the experience.
1: Also a good answer. I will also give a point to that. Elizabeth Kostova says she likes to walk out of a museum before the paintings you've seen begin to run together. Important to point out that Elizabeth Kostova likes mushrooms. That's the firing line, everybody. Good points, either side. And it's almost time for our Centerpoint Theater audience to vote. But first, here again to make no bones about the fact that to him, museums are ancient history. Let's hear again from Waseem Al Munzer.
3: Museums are just something to do. There's something to do for people who want to seem smart. You know, the type of people who use the word cinema. Elitists who own different forks for different foods, who wear scarves indoors. People with names like Mortimer, Cornelius, or Ethel. Who needs them, I say? Look at me, I'm smart, and I've never even been to the Louvre. Museums can't make you smarter. The U.S. has over 33,000 museums. I rest my case.
1: Yeah! Waseem Al Munzer, everybody, is against museums and makes some very strong points. Crowd liking it. But let's see, here again with her belief that by visiting museums, you can fix stupid. Let's hear again from Isabel Zotten.
2: I have a daughter who's 4 years old, and she goes with me to the museum every Sunday, and she says that her favorite animal is an Anomalocaris canadensis. Right? That's true. I have a friend who is 37. He has a PhD, and he thinks French fries taste better reheated. My daughter is way smarter than that guy because of museums. Some people might argue, in this modern high-tech world, we want games, we want experience. Museums are boring. And to this I say, good. We're all permanently plugged into a glowing dopamine overload that's destroying our brains 24 hours a day. So sit down in a comfortable, climate-controlled museum and stare at a 2,000-year-old brick from the Han Dynasty. Be bored and feel your brain healing itself. Thank you.
1: Yeah. Isabel Zotten. Interesting. Audience, it is up to you to decide by applause who agrees that when it comes to betting that museums make you smarter, the smart money's on Isabel. Isabel Zotten. Okay. Nice love for Isabel. And who agreed with Waseem that angels fear to tread in museums, but fools rush in? Waseem Al Munzer. All right. No recount required.

0: screaming. It's Toronto's Deborah Kimmett. Come on out, Deborah. One of our very favorites. Deb taking the stage to my left. And this comic's explanation of yin and yang isn't half bad. It's Ottawa's Don Kelly. Don Kelly, hometown. Hometown hero, Don Kelly. This is a good one.
1: Hey, Steve.
0: Your topic is one that we think rules. Rules. Are they meant to be broken? There's a new rule I'd like to make. Canadian senators should have to show up to work at least a couple times a week. Right now, it's like some of them don't even know where the chamber is. Because thanks to ongoing construction here, the last time they went, it was in a different place. And another new rule, if you get a government contract and can't complete it on time, you owe every taxpayer in the country a buck a day. Am I right? Now for a debate that I'll happily rule over. So, whereas going against them encourages critical and independent thinking, fosters creativity, and can lead to positive change, be it resolved that rules are meant to be broken. Deborah, you are arguing for this, please. You have 2 minutes, starting now. Deborah Kimmett.
2: Every rule I followed changed over the course of my lifetime. Wait 30 minutes after eating before swimming. Wrong. Never jaywalk. I lived in Napanee, Ontario. If we had one light and no traffic, if you didn't jaywalk, you never got home. When I was Catholic, we couldn't eat meat on Friday or we'd go to hell. And then they canceled hell. And we could eat meat. So the first hot dog I threw up just in case they changed the rules in mid-bite. Yes, I was afraid to swallow a wiener. Before this show, I was warned repeatedly not to use the word wiener. Wiener, wiener, wiener, wiener. Or as you say in Ottawa, honorable member. Breaking rules is all we ever remember. We remember the rule breakers, like Eve. God said, eat anything, but not the apples. Eve said, are you kidding? That's stupid. And then she made a pie. We got pie because of Eve. So everybody remembers Eve because she was the original rule breaker who stood there and took it like a wiener. Wiener, wiener. See, it's fun. Thank you.
0: Deborah Kimmett. Excellent point from our rule breaker, Deborah Kimmett. Now, here to explain why he makes it a rule to play by the rules, it's the one who wants to rule over this debate, Don Kelly.
1: Yeah, I used to think that rules were made to be broken, like eggs and wedding vows. But rules give us comfort that there's safety and order in the world. Even in school, I was following the rules. I only got in trouble because I have mild OCD and no one knew what it was then. So the teacher would get mad. I was always fidgeting, lining up my pens and pencils, straightening pictures. She got so mad one time, she made me write on the chalkboard, I do not have OCD 300 times. But I was going to do that anyway. But now some people think every single rule brought in is government overreach, an infringement on my rights.

0: can't walk in the Nova Scotia woods during the worst forest fire season ever? That's it. I'm going into the woods, says the guy who's never once gone for a walk in the woods. And just look at the words themselves. If you rule, you're awesome. If you're broken, you're probably a Senators fan. Thank you.
1: Don Kelly. We got ourselves a debate, and let's keep going. It is time now for the firing line. In my hand, I have a list of questions on breaking rules brought to you by hitchhikers. Hitchhikers, they always follow the rule of thumb. In June 2025, the Toronto Star reported the federal government broke rules for 9 years when it did what? Don.
0: When they supported Ottawa's project to develop an efficient and effective light rail transit system.
2: When they kept letting Sophie Trudeau sing. He's with Katy Perry now.
1: 2 points. The Toronto Star reported the federal government broke rules for 9 years when it awarded $100 million in ArriveCan contracts without proper oversight. Reader's Digest's list of 14 obscure etiquette rules that you probably break all the time includes gossiping, overusing fragrances, not giving an RSVP, and announcing what? Deborah.
2: Announcing that you did shrooms. Over and over and over again.
1: Don Kelly.
0: Announcing a land acknowledgement with no intention of actually giving any land back.
3: Oh.
0: My people find that very rude.
1: I'm going to give you however many points you want for that. Reader's Digest list of 14 obscure etiquette rules, gossiping, overusing fragrances, not giving an RSVP, and announcing your bathroom breaks. Don't do that. Although I feel like the staff at Reader's Digest does eat a lot of fiber. And that is the firing line, everybody. We are racing towards that magical time when our Centerpoint Theater audience votes. But first, here again to tell us why, if you live by the rules, you'll always be golden. Let's hear again from Don Kelly.
0: Rules can work for you. Now, I'm Indigenous. Any Indigenous people here tonight?
4: Yeah.
0: All right, I'll be quick because if more than three of us gather in one place, the Ottawa police consider it a gang and the show gets shut down. And I was going to use that rule when we had to deal with the worst rule breakers in history in Ottawa, the Freedom Convoy, right? 3 weeks they occupied our fair city. I was so sick of it, I was going to get two of my Indigenous friends together. We were going to go down there with ski masks and waving Mohawk warrior flags. We would have had that protest shut down in 5 minutes. They'd be sending in the dogs, tear gas, right? Oh, but when it's white people protesting, right, they get a warning. Yeah, be careful in the bouncy castle. You don't want to hurt yourself. The cops weren't even following their own rules, and that's why I say everyone needs to follow the rules, because rules rule. Thank you.
1: All right. Don Kelly. Well done. Now, here to tell us why she doesn't break a sweat when she breaks a rule, let's hear again from our resident rule breaker, Deb Kimmett.
2: The truth is, the higher up you go, the less rules apply to you. Pay your taxes on time, unless you're rich, then never mind. You can't get elected in your own riding, you go to another province. There is no justice in this city of Ottawa. I say enough of this obedience. back the night, Ottawa. On your way home, go the wrong way down one of your hundreds and hundreds of one-way streets. Go on a tulip-picking rampage. And when you get caught with a bouquet on your hands, you declare diplomatic immunity. Thank you.
0: Deborah Gimmett. Yeah. Deborah Gimmett getting the Ottawa crowd riled up. Look out, diplomats. All right, it's time to vote by applause. How many of you, like Deborah, rule in favor of breaking the rules? Deborah Gimmett. Woo! Listen to that crowd, Canada. Yeah. And how many of you fell ruly, madly, deeply in love with rule lover Don Kelly? Yeah. Yeah, well, this crowd of rebels knows who they want to win. The winner is Deborah Gimmett. Rules are meant to be broken. Big hand for Deborah Gimmett and Don Kelly, everybody. Well, that's all for this week. I'm Steve Patterson saying some rules were made to be broken, and so are all new attached pairs of wooden chopsticks. I'll argue with you again soon, Canada. Good night.
4: The Debaters is created by Richard Side. This week's episode was produced by Nicole Callender, Chloe Edbrook, Dean Jenkinson, and Graham Clark. With continuity by Graham Clark, Diana Francis, and Gary Jones. 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With special thanks to Katie Ellen Humphreys, David Pride, and Emily Ferrier. 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
7: I'm Jennifer Kinnell, and this is Blue Sky on CBC Radio 1. Today, we're talking about what grew in your garden this summer. What are you going to do with it to make sure none of it goes to waste? Whether you're putting it up in jars, or maybe you're just wishing someone else would come and pick this, we will hear from some groups that would love your garden donations, and we'd also like to hear from you. What are you doing with all the fruits and vegetables you've grown? Do you have any good ideas on what you can do with crab apples? 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Email bluesky@cbc.ca. That's just ahead. But first, here's David Shield with the CBC News.
8: Thanks, Jennifer. Good afternoon. Police in Saskatoon are looking for a missing man who may be in a vulnerable state. They say 32-year-old Cody Hansen was last seen a week ago at Chief Whitecap Dog Park. He's 5'8", weighs around 140 pounds with blue eyes and brown medium-length hair. He also wears glasses and has a tattoo of angel wings on his upper back and scars on both of his shoulders. If you know where Cody Hansen might be, you're asked to contact police. Saskatoon police are looking for information after a man was shot. It happened around 11:30 last night in the Buona Vista neighborhood. Officers arrived at a home on First Street East to find a 29-year-old man with a gunshot wound. He was taken to hospital in stable condition. Saskatoon police's serious assault unit is now investigating. Regina police say we can expect to hear about more arrests targeting shoplifters. Today, three people have been charged after officers saw them leaving a store without paying in the East End. It happened yesterday at a business on East Quants Gate, a couple of blocks south of Victoria Avenue. Officers say two suspects were spotted leaving with tools and household goods, and they also arrested a third person there who was identified in previous shoplifting incidents. The police service service says its retail theft strategy includes an online reporting system and identifying trends, locations, and repeat offenders. We could soon be hearing more about plans for a downtown arena district in Saskatoon. City Council has tasked administration with pursuing more information on the $1.2 billion project that includes an updated price tag, and it will also study the cost of renovating SaskTel Center. Councillor Troy Davies is wondering about gathering information on a potential urban reserve. City Hall is talking with Muskeg Lake Cree Nation about a partnership. Davies says he thinks it's too early for some of the information.
9: It's just putting administration in a spot where they're going to be pushed to come back with answers that I don't think they're going to have all the information to make a completely, and we heard this word a lot, transparent answer. Well, how do you come back with a transparent answer when we have no funding partners that actually have come forward with what the plan's going to look like?
8: Davies says any financial decisions must be made in public at council. At 2 minutes after 12 o'clock, it's 25 degrees in Regina, 24 degrees in Saskatoon. This is CBC News. The number of people killed in Wednesday's flash flood along the Nepal-China border has risen to nearly 600, but almost 2,000 are still missing, including 32 Canadian citizens and permanent residents. Heavy machinery has been brought in to help rescuers claw through mounds of mud. Nepali military says close to 4,000 people have been rescued so far. Operations were paused earlier today when a new lake formed by the flood debris began to overflow, and people are being moved to higher ground amid fears another flood is possible. In the meantime, Canada has announced its contribution to the aid effort. Secretary of State for International Development, Randeep Sarai.
10: Initial estimates are that approximately 100,000 people are in need of urgent humanitarian assistance. People need food, clean water, shelter, health care, and sanitation, and they need that help quickly. We are announcing that Canada is providing $5 million in humanitarian assistance to support emergency relief efforts in Nepal.
8: As well, the Canadian Red Cross is making emergency supplies available should they be required. In downtown Montreal, shoppers are lining up outside a Shein pop-up store. And while bargain hunters love the ultra-low-cost Chinese retailer, as Jenaba Doso reports, critics point to the environmental and economic problems the company creates.
11: Outside a storefront on Sainte-Catherine, people line up to get their hands on ultra-cheap clothing.
12: J'adore Shein.
11: One shopper says she loves Shein, and two others point out the affordable prices. On the first day of the four-day pop-up, the environmental group Équiterre made their intentions clear: no to fast fashion. A garbage truck bearing the slogan was parked in the front of the store. Nadia Bunyan, a fashion designer who researches sustainability, says the impact also trickles down locally.
13: There's this idea that the cost of these clothes are realistic or fair. You have to consider the folks who are producing these clothing. If a t-shirt is $5, how much do you think that they're getting paid?
11: She argues Shein blocks out local designers who can never produce clothing at such cheap rates, adding the fashion giant sets unrealistic expectations on how much clothes should cost. Geneva Doso, CBC News, Montreal.
8: Back here at home, the Western Hockey League training camps are now underway. In Regina, the Pats on-ice sessions began yesterday. 68 players are in camp. They have a new head coach, David Bell, and top young players like Maddox Schultz.
14: It's really exciting just seeing, you know, everyone kind of has a different vibe from last year. Obviously, making the playoffs was a huge accomplishment, and you know, it's huge for our team to kind of build off that.
8: The Pats camp roster will be trimmed this weekend ahead of Sunday afternoon's annual blue and white game. The Moose Jaw Warriors and Swift Current Broncos also began their camps yesterday, and the Saskatoon Blades and Prince Albert Raiders are starting their camps today. And Jennifer, that's the news at 12 o'clock.
15: Thank you, David.
8: You're welcome.
15: That's David Shield keeping an eye on news for us here at CBC Saskatchewan. Let's take a look at the weather now, and it is hot and beautiful outside today. A mix of sun and cloud right across the grain belt. A few more scattered showers and thunderstorms as you move east along the province today. But right now, sunny and hot in Regina. We'll hit a high of 32 today. Moose Jaw looking for a high of 31. In Swift Current, it'll be sunny and 29 all day. Well, that'll be the high. In Saskatoon, a high of 28 on the way. A high of 27 today for Yorkton and Prince Albert, up to 26 in the Battlefords. In most of the Grain Belt, we'll have wind coming from the west, a little bit moving from the southeast, gusting between 20 and 40 kilometers an hour through most central and southern areas. Now, up in the Churchill region, we'll see a bit more cloud with a few sunny breaks. Buffalo Narrows will have a high of 24 today. LaRonge and Pelican Narrows both up to 23, a 60% chance of showers or thunderstorms there. Winds coming from the south and southeast, gusting up to 50 kilometers an hour today, even a little bit stronger as those storms move their way through. In the far north, scattered showers with a risk of thunderstorms today, but a beautiful hot summer day. In Uranium City, a high of 24 today. Stony Rapids up to 26. Now that unsettled weather and those storms, those will keep moving through the north tonight. Most of the Grain Belt will see clear skies tonight, though, and the winds should taper off with lows from 16 all the way down to about 9 degrees. And with that clear sky, a beautiful big full moon. Tonight's is Sturgeon Moon. I think some of us might have caught that partial lunar eclipse last night, so it is a great day to get outside, especially into the garden.
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15: Well, it's 8 minutes after 12 o'clock and harvest is going strong right across the province. 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Well, we already got this call from Angela, who's out in Priestville.
16: Hi there. My name is Angela Scheller. I have market gardens and a business selling my canning products and sourdough breads. What has grown well and what hasn't? I have to say this year most everything has done exceptional. We had the early rains, just enough, where we didn't have too much, like a lot of people around us had flooded out and didn't even get their gardens planted. My gardens were in late, but I have to say we escaped those rains. And then with the heat, they started producing very fast and caught up in no time. My peas, however, did burn from the heat in July and dried up without much of a harvest. The cucumber picture. Yes, cucumbers have done amazing. I also have planted more this year, but they have thrived. I did have to water them once, but I don't like to water if I don't have to, as it is a lot of work with market gardens. And then I feel the roots don't dig down to where they're supposed to, where the moisture is naturally. Also, if they are watered, then they have more of a shallow root system and not as strong of a plant. Uneven watering can also cause vegetables to grow abnormal, and the plants are more susceptible to fungus and disease. Picking in the heat of the day, I do not recommend, but we all have to do it sometimes. For me, with the market gardens, we pick early in the morning or later in the day. This prevents stress on your plant as well as moisture loss in your vegetables. Once they're picked, they lose their lifeline, so to speak. So this is when moisture loss begins at a very rapid pace, as well as a speed up on the ripening process. If you do have to pick when it's hot, ensure to get those vegetables into a cool or shady area as quick as possible. How to make sure none of my garden goes to waste? Well, for me, I do as much canning as possible. I fill a few freezers. I give away to family who do not have gardens or ones that didn't turn out well. We also have chickens that love produce. And lastly, I do not haul anything off my gardens. We mulch it all at the end of the year. And that way the elements of the winter rot all the garden goods. And in the spring, it's all broken down with the nutrients going back into the soil.
15: 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Angela Scheller sells sourdough bread and a whole bunch of produce at her Country Fresh Market Garden. She's actually at the Priestville Farmers Market till about 2 today. Over to you. We'd love to hear what grew in your garden this year and what you're planning to do with it. How do you make sure none goes to waste? The number to call, 1-800-716-2221. Our email is bluesky@cbc.ca. And our first guest today has taught hundreds of people how to garden and how to make preserves over the years. She grew up in what she calls a canning mecca. Christine Freethy spends long August days in the kitchen a lot of the time, and she farms south of Spiritwood, works in Saskatoon, and that garden's keeping her busy this month as she fills a whole bunch of canning jars. Christine Freethy joins us now in the studio. Hello.
17: Hi, Jen. Thanks for having me.
15: Well, I can see you nodding along when you're going, oh, don't pick when it's hot. Like, right now is not the right time of day to pick.
17: Well, I had to work this morning at the hospital at 8 a.m., so I was actually boiling applesauce last night when I got off shift, so it is that time of year.
15: I have the feeling we are not getting a lot of sleep right now.
17: Well, my husband helps, but no, we're sleeping less than normal.
15: Take us back to that canning mecca you grew up in. Where did you learn how to put things in jars and preserves?
17: So I'm a Francophone person from Saskatchewan, and I grew up in a little village called St. Isidore de Bellevue, and where we grew up, and I'm in my early 50s, but we ate... the whole village ate only things that were grown in the garden, and Bellevue is very well known for its gardening, particularly having a unique way, and I won't go into it now, but Francophones know about it, of canning whole tomatoes that is like, there's nothing like it on earth. So I was raised with this and went back to it when I had a chance to.
15: Okay, and one of the things I want to get into as we go through the show, if you can stay and hang out with me, that'd be amazing.
17: Sure,
15: because man. I think you know how to do canning a lot better than I do.
17: Well, I want to be clear. I'm not an expert. I've learned a few things, but I'm not an expert.
15: No, you just do it just about almost every summer, I think.
17: I have since probably the early 2000s.
15: Oh, my goodness. Well, what is actually... besides the apples that you were working on earlier today, mm-hmm. what's happening in your kitchen right now? Like, what came out of the garden?
17: Oh, this year we did an expansion of our garden in Saskatoon. Where we farm, it's really cold, and a lot of times our tomatoes don't ever ripen. Like, you'll get hundreds of pounds of green tomatoes and very few ripe ones. So we did an experiment. My husband and I built raised beds in an old parking spot. We live in a core neighborhood of Saskatoon, and it doesn't even have a fence there. But we built three 8x4 raised beds just to grow tomatoes in a hotter microclimate.
15: Right.
17: And I've been amazed how no one's bothered them, even though there's no fence and there's lots of traffic, lots of unhoused people, because we do live in the core neighborhood. You know, I see them sometimes eating a few cherry tomatoes, but it's been very, very productive so far.
15: And you actually had a decent harvest of tomatoes to look at.
17: Yes. I think that there's a lot of problems this year with blossom and rot because of the instability in terms of like the heavy rains and then dry, very dry, hot periods. So I've had a bit of that. I did some like more even watering and some adding some calcium to my raised beds. But I think it's been very common this year for people to have blossom end rot.
15: All right. Well, I'd love to hear what's growing in your garden and how you're making sure, especially right now, that it doesn't go to waste. 1-800-716-2221. Our email, bluesky@cbc.ca. And our next guest... she's actually spent the last couple of days visiting the Mosquito Grizzly Bears Headlean Man First Nation. She says canning season would be her most favorite time of year. Myrtle Houle has been showing band members out at Mosquito how to make preserves this week, and we've reached Myrtle on the line in Pearsland. Hello there, Myrtle.
18: Hello, Jen.
15: So what foods were you guys putting up when you did the canning workshop out at the Mosquito First Nation?
18: We did some, what do you call, cucumbers. We canned some carrots. We did some prepping on vegetables for mustard pickles. And we also did Saskatoon berries.
15: Okay.
18: And beets. Mm-hmm.
15: Did you have a lot of people out there helping or just a few?
18: We had about 10, the most. Yeah, it was really exciting, and I was really fortunate to be there to teach the community how to preserve vegetables and that.
15: Yeah. Well, what kind of questions were people asking you? Because did you bring all your own gear out, or did they have it?
18: I brought most of the things that I usually use when I go teaching. Like, I bring my, you know, my knives and all my canning stuff. And Yeah, we prepped there the day before. I think it was Tuesday. No, Wednesday. Wednesday, we did a lot of prepping. And a lot of ladies came out. There was a couple of children that came, and they were all excited to learn how to can. A lot of questions were asked about the preserving, like how long do you store the, you know, how long can you keep the canning, and how long does it take for it to, you know, to ferment in that. And yeah, it was really an experience for all of them to know. Some of them had already known how to can, and which was good, because I got ideas from that lady, and she got ideas from me as well. So we worked together as a team, teaching one another how to sterilize, and you know, the whole process of it.
15: Well, you mentioned some kids stopped by. What role, and I'll put this to you and to Christine, actually, what role do you see kids playing in canning? Myrtle, you go ahead.
18: In canning, well, the two children that were there, they got to cut up the vegetables with a lady, I think it was a grandma that brought her grandson there. So she was teaching him and showing him like how to cut the vegetables, and you know, and as I was watching them all, you know, all of them teaching one another, and just me being there as a guidance to them. And the questions that the young boy was asking was like, he really enjoyed, you know, he really enjoyed the teachings, because he really wanted to learn how the process was, right, of canning, and how he can, you know, can whatever he wants, because you can can anything. And so he was all excited that that he was a part of the session there this past couple of days.
17: For myself, I grew up gardening with my grandparents, and they had a way to make it fun for us. Like, we got to pick the music when we were gardening that we listened to the garden, and everything we did was praised, and we were really shown how to do it, and it was a way to build confidence in kids. Now that I'm a grandmother, my granddaughter's only 5, so she's not really, like, canning involves a lot of hot water and things like that, but she's involved earlier in the process. Like, we were out showing her how to pick ascap berries and raspberries, and you know, my son, who's like, you know, we have to stop now, and everyone has to go pick these apples because they're all going to fall off the tree before I'm done. Mm-hmm. And, you know, this knowledge has to, and this love of gardening has to be instilled in kids really young, I think.
18: Yes.
17: So I agree with you completely, Myrtle, that mm-hmm. having kids involved in any way that's safe for them, whether that's picking, shucking corn, shelling peas, you know, any part of the process that they can be involved with that's safe for them, the earlier the mm-hmm. better.
18: Yes, because we grew up, you know, well, I'm originally from Goodfish Lake, mm-hmm. Alberta. And so we grew up with my parents, and my mother was our role model, mm-hmm. and so she taught us how, like, to can. We were taught how to go in a garden and plant, like, you know, do gardening, and also we were a family of 12, so we have 7 wow. sisters. Eight sisters and 4 brothers. So we had a lot of sisters. So my mom had to put us all, you know, all to work, right? And a lot of the girls had left home, and, you know, and so most of us were small, and we were still, you know, we were still harvesting with my parents. And so we were taught how to, like, pick berries and fish and all that, right? So that was our tradition in growing up.
17: And those things, I don't know, Marla, if you feel the same way, but those things have to be started really young. Like, you can't get a teenager to go pick Saskatoon berries. You got to take them when they're five. Absolutely.
18: Yeah, so that's how we were brought up that way, like in all our communities, like the community, the families, that's how we were all raised at a young age to harvest and pick berries.
17: I really think gardening and harvesting and preserving is something that is kind of unique to Saskatchewan, both to settler families and to First Nations families, that I think is a very common experience that maybe isn't quite the same if you were to go like to Ontario or to someplace more urban. But a lot of people in Saskatchewan from many different cultures, even this spring, really, you'll find this interesting. I saw a whole bunch of women that I think are likely maybe from Afghanistan based on the way that they were dressed, just with all their kids out in an empty field, just on the edge of Saskatoon, picking dandelion greens by the bushel full. And so I'm assuming that they were taking them home to eat them or process them into tea. And that just, like, you know, very interesting to see newcomers coming here and also being a part of this food preserving culture that we have.
18: And it's awesome for others to know. Like, it's awesome for other different nationalities, different nations, you know, to learn from each other.
17: Absolutely.
18: That's the best way I could explain it, is learning from each other.
15: Well, and we would love to hear from our listeners, too. You know, at what age do you bring your kids out to the berry patch, and what were you picking? How do you pass those traditions on? Our number to call, 1-800-716-2221. You can also send an email to bluesky@cbc.ca. And Myrtle, just before I have to let you go, I'd love to know, what sticks in your mind from those workshops? Like, why was it important to get out there and to pass canning knowledge on?
18: Well, it's something that I love doing, and I love sharing my knowledge to other nations, like to other people, because I work at a women's shelter, and I'm always teaching the ladies there, you know, new things, and especially like being a parent and things like that, you know, and so on. And so I carry my knowledge to share to the people that it's a lovely thing for other people to learn how to can, like to preserve. And because, you know, I believe hard times are coming, and we also need to teach our generation that we need to know how to learn to preserve food for the future, that's coming, you know, and our children need to know how to, you know, how to pick berries and how to do a lot of things.
17: Myrtle, it's, I don't know if only,
18: Go ahead.
17: Can I ask a question, Myrtle? My grandparents, when they were teaching us, they used to tell us that the reason why they needed to teach us these things is because we needed to be able to know how to teach these things to our kids and our grandkids, right? And so that's one of the reasons that I got back into canning when I had the chance to, and got back into gardening, was because I felt that all this ancestral knowledge that I had been gifted by my grandparents, my grandmothers, both of them, that if I didn't actively do it now that I was a grandma for my granddaughter to watch, then all that was going to be gone with me.
18: Yes, and it's something you'll never lose. Like, you know, you were brought up in it, and you'll be able to teach others your experience, your knowledge.
17: Sounds to me that's what you're doing as well, Myrtle.
18: Yes, and I love teaching, you know, and I love, it takes a lot of patience to teach others. But it also, it brings a unity to, you know, to the people, right? To the communities. And I really enjoy teaching my canning to the best of my knowledge.
15: Well, Myrtle, I've really enjoyed just hearing from you and from Christine here. Thank you so much for speaking with us today.
18: Yes, thank you very much.
15: That's Myrtle Houle. She's Cree, as you heard. She's originally from the Goodfish Lake area in northern Alberta. And yesterday and the day before, she was out at Mosquito, Grizzly Bear's Head, Lean Man First Nation, that's south of the Battlefords, just showing band members how to put up pickles, carrots, beets, Saskatoon berries. And we reached Myrtle in Pearsland. And we would love to hear with what you're doing with all that fruit and all the vegetables coming out of your garden, how you make sure they don't go to waste. 1-800-716-2221 is the number. Our email is bluesky@cbc.ca. And let's go to our phone lines now. We've got a call from Carrie, who is on the line from Regina. Hello there, Carrie. Welcome to Blue Sky.
19: Hi.
15: So what have you been up to?
19: Well, yesterday I spent the day making jam and jelly with some of the members of the Indigenous Grandmothers Support Network at the Indigenous Christian Fellowship. The Indigenous Christian Fellowship often gets donations of food from various places, including excess fruit that people have picked or harvested from their own yards. So we were able to make jam and jelly, including apple jam. We made apple plum. We made Saskatoon berry. We had some lovely Saskatchewan cherries and some peaches. So we made a variety of different jams, and we started the process for making chokecherry jelly since there were a lot of donated chokecherries there as well.
15: Well, Carrie, I think some of our listeners might wonder, you know, if we've got some berries, we've got some apples, we'd love to send your way to the Indigenous Christian Fellowship. How do they get in touch with you?
19: Well, they have a telephone number in the phone book, but they're located at 3131 Dewdney Avenue in Regina, and things can be dropped off there. But I know the food bank is also welcoming donations of fruit. So there are a number of places, and whatever is close and convenient for people, I'm sure would be much appreciated and would help to make sure that their excess produce gets put to good use.
15: Well, I bet those jellies are going to be delicious. Thank you, Carrie.
19: Yes, they are. They are. And, I mean, like some of the other callers, I grew up learning how to make jam and jelly and pickles and pickled beets with my mom. And I was often, you know, the person who would be standing over the stove stirring while she was getting jars out of the hot water and things like that. And it's just something that stuck with me. And so we actually had an interesting day yesterday with some of the grandmothers talking about what their parents and grandparents canned, everything from chickens and venison to, you know, carrots and beans and pickles of all different shapes and sizes.
15: Fantastic. Thank you for the call today, Carrie.
19: Okay. Thanks very much. Bye.
15: And that's Carrie, who is on the line from Regina. Again, if you wanted to donate, that Indigenous Christian Fellowship's at 3131 Dewdney. The number to call, if you can tell us what you're doing with everything coming out of the garden this fall, it's 1-800-716-2221. Our email is bluesky@cbc.ca. And let's go now to CBC's David Shield, because it's 12:30 and time for news headlines.
8: Thanks, Jennifer. Saskatoon police are searching for a missing man. They say 32-year-old Cody Hansen may be in a vulnerable state. He was last seen at Chief Whitecap Dog Park, wears glasses, and has a tattoo of angel wings on his upper back. Saskatoon City Council has asked for more information on the downtown arena district. That includes an updated price tag on the $1.2 billion project. Councillor Troy Davies says it's too early in the process to get firm details. And training camp is underway for the Regina Pats. Forward Maddox Schultz says it's exciting. He wants the team to build off last year's success. And I'll have a full newscast for you coming up at 1 o'clock.
15: Thanks so much, David.
8: You're welcome.
15: That's David Shield at CBC Saskatchewan. I'm Jennifer Cannell, and this is Blue Sky, where we're talking about what are you doing with everything coming out of that garden right now. The time is about 29 minutes before 1 o'clock, and our number to call, if you can tell us what you're going to do with what's coming out of your garden. Are you doing any canning? Would you like someone to just come pick it for you? Would you like to give it away? 1-800-716-2221 is the number to call, or email bluesky@cbc.ca. Now, we have a call on the line from Karen Ann. And Karen Ann, what are you thinking when it comes to gardens and canning season?
20: Well, it's a very timely show. I just wanted to start with saying that I recall when I lived in Manitoba, in one of the history books, there was a large garden on the grounds of the provincial legislature, like right in front. Very large garden during the time of the Great Depression. And I guess as time went on, that they decided not to have a full vegetable garden in front of the legislature. Could you imagine such a thing here in Regina? Anyhow, it's just a nice story.
15: It's kind of nice to think about how we can plan for this. We can put gardens for folks.
20: Yeah. So the thing about gardening is, like, my mom grew up, like many prairie women, on the farm, and they gardened and all that kind of stuff. So, and she was in the Horticulture Society, and they had judging that went on every year for kids and adults. And so, I recall when I was 8 years old, I can't rest on my laurels, but I did get the trophy for the best 8-year-old garden, which is kind of neat. And we did our own digging and we did our own raking, at least earlier in the day at some point, and then, or not earlier in the day, but and then at one point when my mother could afford to hire somebody to rototill the garden, we stopped doing it ourselves by, you know, fork and rake. Anyhow, my mom died as a gardener almost at 99 years, and it was just the year she died, 2015, and the year 2014, that she didn't do the full garden anymore. 2013, she still did the flowers in front. Now, it may sound somewhat poetic and wonderful and nuanced and sad, but the next year, the year she died, I did the full garden, and, you know, she needed a lot of care and attention in the last year and all that. But anyways, I thought for some unreally intelligent reason to summer fallow the garden the next year. But of course, when you summer fallow, and farming people would know this, I grew up in the city, you also have to till it.
21: Mm-hmm. Yeah.
20: Plant. Yeah. So eventually it became like a feral cat, and I got to encounter the local city yard bylaws, and anyways, the rest is history. But and I'm hoping to get back to it.
15: We've actually got to keep on moving here, Karen Ann, but what did you end up doing with the garden?
20: Well, I'm getting back to it. I was getting back to the weeds when it got really, really rainy and all that kind of stuff. So,
21: There's a very well-known gardener named Carol Dieppe. She wrote a book called The Resilient Gardener, and she talks about the seasons of our lives as gardeners. She's not only a seed saver and a developer of different types of vegetables, but she talks about the philosophy of gardening. And she says that we have different seasons as gardeners, where sometimes we have a lot of energy and everything's going right and our gardens are very plentiful. And sometimes people have depressive episodes or things go on in their lives, and that year their garden just doesn't get the attention. But that we should not have these standards for ourselves, that our gardens are always going to be perfect or weed-free, that this is like a lifelong process that has ebbs and flows. So if there's any gardeners out there who really want to, her book is fantastic. It's available at the public library. It's Carol Dieppe, The Resilient Gardener, and I really recommend her because she talks about when going through periods of grief, how it affects our gardening. So I think that's very much what you've experienced.
15: Absolutely. And thank you for that call. We've got so many phone lines lighting up today. It's bluesky@cbc.ca if you'd like to drop us an email. I'm going to go to the calls now at 1-800-716-2221. David's on the line from Saskatoon. Hi, David. I'd love to know what you're going to do with everything coming out of your garden.
1: Hello. I have just eaten a salad with lettuce from my garden, tomato from my garden, and parsley from my garden. It was wonderful. There's nothing like fresh garden vegetables. I have plots in my garden that I give to newcomers to Saskatoon who don't have houses yet and don't have a garden of their own so that they can grow some vegetables. I have a big yard. And I also plant with the idea of having big crops of certain vegetables, which I share. This morning I took a lot of potatoes, tomatoes, and beets to the food bank. They are happy to accept vegetables.
15: All right. Well, David, thank you very much for that call. And that actually brings us to the community groups who, yeah, they would love if you would share. And Lori O'Connor is on the line with us right now. She's the executive director of the Saskatoon Food Bank and Learning Center. Hello, Lori.
3: Hello, Jen.
15: So some of the donations already rolling in. What are you looking for right now?
3: You know, we're just so grateful and so happy to see whatever vegetables folks in the community want to share with us. You know, that's something that we don't often get donations of is fresh fruit or vegetables. And so we're always looking forward to harvest season because folks around here are so generous to share what they've grown with folks who are using the food bank program.
15: Well, and Lori, is there any kind of garden produce, vegetables, or fruits that you don't need right now? Please don't bring them.
3: I think the hardest thing for us to like process or to make sure that we're being able to get rid of would definitely be crab apples. I know you noticed, you mentioned it earlier. And you know, I think there's some room for us to do some cooking classes with them or some canning, but, you know, that's not where we're sort of spending our time. So we like to share fruits and vegetables with the community that make the most sense for them. And unfortunately, crab apples aren't really the thing that folks need.
15: Okay. And in terms of gardeners anywhere in the Saskatoon area, if you have an excess, where and when do you want it, Lori?
3: So always a good idea to give us a call if you want to bring that down. But our hours, the hours that we're open are 8 to 4, Monday to Friday, and we're always happy to have folks' garden produce. It's just such a lovely thing when people share what they've cared for all summer long.
15: Well, thank you so much, Lori. I do appreciate your time.
3: Okay. Thanks, Jen.
15: That's Lori O'Connor, Executive Director of Saskatoon's Food Bank and Learning Center. Over to you. What's your garden grown and what are you planning to do with it? 1-800-716-2221 is the number to call. bluesky@cbc.ca is our email. Got this note. If you have an overflowing garden near Prince Albert, consider taking some to the YWCA's PA Food Box program. They don't want the crab apples either, apparently, but just about everything else is fair game. Those extras in Prince Albert can go to 1250 First Avenue East, Monday to Friday, 8 to 4. And in Regina, the food bank there accepts fruits and vegetables directly from home gardens and farms at the main warehouse on Winnipeg Street. And we actually have a call at 1-800-716-2221. Valerie's on the line from Little Pine. And I think you have a question, actually, Valerie. Go ahead.
22: Well, it might be. My garden should go well.
15: Valerie, think we lost you there. Give us a shout back at 1-800-716-2221. David is also standing by on the line in Regina. Hi there, David. What's coming out of your garden?
23: Yeah, lots of things. I got a bunch of perennial fruits and things like that. But I was going to chat about, a lot of people are doing drying and things like that, but I do a lot of fermenting, as in I make lots of alcohol with my garden produce and not just the fruity stuff.
15: Oh, Christine is nodding along here. Okay, what are you going to make this summer?
23: So I do a lot of, I make a lot of mead, so honey-based alcohol, and then I'll use my garden produce to add flavors. So, you know, I use my Concord grapes, which in themselves are not great for making wine, but they, they're really great for adding to the honey to get to the desired kind of alcohol content and flavor. But I'll use, I've got sea buckthorn that are finally producing berries this year, which I'm going to try to make some wine out of. I've had really great success making honey wine as in mead out of rhubarb. I also have, I've used other things like herbs. So I have a tarragon, a French tarragon mead that I feel like I've perfected that.
21: Wow. Well, that's quite an expansion from the regular chokecherry wine that people in Saskatchewan are all very familiar with. Do you find that there are specific challenges with making mead at home?
23: I guess just getting a recipe that you're comfortable with. I'd recommend that people are going to try it out to start out with find some 1 gallon carboys instead of the big 5 gallon carboys.
21: Oh, absolutely. Absolutely. Don't go too big too early. Yeah.
23: So, yeah. I think you see those in thrift stores because people get it's hard to make that much alcohol, and it's a time commitment. And then also, if you are experimenting with things like from your garden, that's a lot to waste if you don't get it right. So I really recommend people.
21: It takes a lot of chokecherries to make a 5 gallon carboy of chokecherry wine. So absolutely,
0: start with wine.
21: Yes,
0: David, thank you so much for that call. And we are talking about what's coming out of the garden. How do you make sure that fruits, the vegetables, that they don't go to waste? And Christine Freethy's sitting in on Blue Sky today with us today. The recipe question is one that I had, because I will go to the internet and look for recipes all the time. Is that the right idea with canning?
21: Here is really like my holy grail, and I keep repeating it. The U.S. Department of Agriculture has prior to the current administration, spent a lot of time and money and effort and research into developing very safe canning recommendations. And their canning recommendations used to be in a book. I inherited mine from my father-in-law, who was a chemistry high school teacher, and he followed it religiously. Now they're available online, so you can just literally Google it, USDA Guide to Home Canning. You can print it off. It's 39 pages. And in there, it explains why you can't change canning recipes and the things that you need to consider when you're looking at a new canning recipe if you're not necessarily... if this is not necessarily like approved by Bernardin or Ball, because the big canning companies will put out recipes that they know are safe, like substitutions in canning recipes that change the acid in like a salsa, or, you know, insufficient like canning things. We're not just talking about low acid foods that should really be pressure canned. Even just adding celery to like a homemade spaghetti sauce recipe can change the acidity and make it unsafe to water bath. So there's a lot of considerations. I really recommend this guide because it explains the basic science of it so that you can then look at a recipe online and go, you know what? I think that this one looks like they've taken the question of acid and preservatives and canning time into consideration. So you'll know, you'll have a sense, kind of like looking at a cake recipe, if this cake recipe has enough baking powder or not.
0: Okay. All right. Well, and one of the questions that we were talking about today too is crab apples. What do we do with them? We all have these trees loaded with them. We did get an email from Susan who said at bluesky@cbc.ca. She says, I have made applesauce with my crab apples. It is delicious with pork. Christine, what do you think I should do with, I literally have hundreds of them in my backyard.
21: So a couple of things with crab apples is crab apples are like a great base to other things, because pectin, which is the thing that makes jelly set, right? Crab apples are very high in pectin because pectin is found in the core and it's found in the casing, like in the skin. So if you boil up your crab apples and strain off like the mush, what you're left with is a very high pectin, very good flavored jelly base for a jelly. So you can make just like not just apple jelly, like you can throw a couple of jalapeno peppers in it and it's good. You can turn it into mint jelly. You can do all kinds of stuff with it. What I I do is I freeze my rhubarb in the spring and then make rhubarb jam with crabapple jelly, because you know how rhubarb jam is so mushy and kind of gross. This makes the whole thing firm, gives it a bright flavor, and just brighten it up. And can I slip in like my canning secret to for everyone?
0: Absolutely.
21: Okay. So everyone tells me that I have the best jams and jellies, and it's not because I'm doing something special. It's because I'm using cane sugar. So everyone knows how Mexican Coke is so tastes so much better. Well, you can get cane sugar, which is can be used one-to-one with just regular replacement for regular refined sugar. You get it in a 10-pound bag, usually in the ethnic

0: 1-800-716-2221 is great too. And if you're looking for a place to donate those apples or those plums or too many cucumbers, Kirsten Sarmiento wants you to look at Seventh Generation Rising. This is a mutual aid group based here in Saskatoon. They teach volunteers how to garden to ensure they have fresh food available. And every Sunday, Kirsten and other volunteers prepare and serve a meal for hundreds of hungry people. And she's on the line now. Hello, Kirsten.
1: Hi. Thanks for having me here.
0: Well, and tell us a little bit about who you're feeding at Seventh Generation Rising.
1: Yeah, so the main thing with 7th Gen and how it started was Kat, who is the founder of 7th Gen. It's Indigenous-led. So Kat and Sierra, with a team of a small group of people, just, you know, started feeding our unhoused relatives, like, since March of last year, every Sunday. And since then, we've had more and more people come, and it's not just unhoused folks now. It's like folks from the neighborhoods. And even folks that, like, we would, like, for me, at least, I would find people on Kijiji or Facebook Marketplace posting up ads on, like, needing help with groceries. And so we would offer them, like, hey, we have this produce this week from our garden. Would you like some of these veggies?
0: Wow. And why did you start doing this?
1: The big thing is that because of the dinners, it was getting, you know, it's getting really expensive. Not a lot of, a lot of it is not being covered by donations. We have other things outside of the dinners as well. Like, we provide other kind of, like, things such as, like we've expanded on, like, providing, like, furniture, clothing, hygiene products, and also, like first aid on site during these dinners. So there's a lot of costs that come with all of this. And so, you know, we thought, okay, why don't we start, like, a garden crew? And this was actually started by Fred Gab, with a horticulture background, and with amazing help from with Mariana, who has, like, a plot of land, I think, just outside of, like, Saskatoon, and they've just turned it into a garden and have gone people who have no gardening experience, and I'm one of them, and we've been paired up with people who have gardening experience, and so we all kind of just, like, volunteered our backyards, our balconies, so that we can grow food, and we're starting to kind of see the positive, like, impact of it. Like, for example, so me and a few of us were in charge of getting groceries every week. And so now a lot of the produce that are coming in, we check the produce first, and we're like, oh, well, we have a ton of veggies, mixed veg. So that means we don't have to buy frozen mixed veg at the store, and it saves us money. And another thing is that not only have we learned to do this to provide for, you know, for those who need it, but now we've all learned this skill, and we can share it with, you know, family members and our friends, like, with all the produce that we get from our backyard.
0: Well, Kirsten, if someone's listening and they're like, hey, I'd like to contribute to some of these meals, how do they get that food to you? Or will you come to their yard and pick or send someone?
1: Yeah, so they can just email 7thgengardencrew@gmail.com, and we can arrange something. Right now, how it's working is every Wednesdays, the drop-off place is actually at my place, and then we go from there.
0: And would that be with number 7 or spelling out the word 7th? Gen Garden Crew.
1: Oh, yeah. Sorry. It is with the number 7. So 7thgengardencrew@gmail.com.
0: Oh, this is fantastic. And I do hope that people consider that just there are places we can put all that extra food. We don't want to let it rot. So, Kirsten, thank you for this.
1: Yeah.
2: And I think Kirsten brings in like a very important aspect to this, because it's not just about us growing in our own backyards. It's always been, gardens have very rarely traditionally been nuclear family activities. These are like extended families that have, like, I grew up with an extended family that gardened all together. Our aunts and uncles who had houses in the city would actually come and put their gardens

0: in at the farm. So I think that this is this return to not only like growing for ourselves, but growing for others, I think is an important part of gardening and preserving culture.
1: Well, and it's also really hard to do it by yourself.
0: Oh, it's very, very difficult to do it by yourself.
1: It's too hard. Get friends, bring friends in. Mm-hmm. And that's Kirsten Sarmiento, who you just heard from here on Blue Sky. She is one of the volunteers at Seventh Generation Rising. Again, that email, seventhgengardencrew@gmail.com. And you can follow this group on Instagram at 7th, and again, the number 7, 7th Gen Rising. A couple more calls at bluesky@cbc.ca is our email. The number is 1-800-716-2221. Jen is on the line right now from Langham. And Jen, we've been talking about apples. I have bruised apples in my backyard. I have some that I'm not sure if I should use. What are you doing with apples?
2: Apple cider vinegar.
1: Ooh.
2: It's so easy. Mm-hmm. It's super easy. I mean, you just mentioned how hard and time-consuming it can be to preserve. Plus, yeah, all of us, these apples start dropping and getting brown and getting soft. Anyways, yeah, you can easily just cut them up, cut them in half. I think it's better if they're a little damaged. And then you just put them in a bucket, pile water in there. I think it's supposed to be like distilled water. I don't know. I've just used, you know, like a blue jug sort of filtered water and then some sugar.
0: There's absolutely, apple cider vinegar is very easy to make. There's lots of recipes online. Depending on if you have like city water that's been treated and maybe chlorinated, that can also affect like how quickly things turn into vinegar. So sometimes it's important to like, if you have well water to distill it at home, like bring it to a boil for 5 minutes. Or if you're in the city, just like put it in a pot that's covered and just let like the chlorine kind of like come off of it.
1: Like but let it sit overnight?
0: Let it sit overnight just to let the chlorine kind of escape. But absolutely, apple cider vinegar is very safe to make and very easy to make at home. My thing with apple cider vinegar is how much apple cider vinegar am I going to use in a year? So maybe I'll do it once, but it's definitely a really fun thing. And you don't just have to use apples. You can make vinegar out of all kinds of fruit. And it's quite safe to make as long as you're kind of making sure that the water you're using when you get started is either been like filtered like through like the city kind of water system, or if you're using well water, just to make sure that you've boiled it first.
1: Okay. Jen, thank you so much for your call. That was Jen who gave us a shout out from Langham. I want to get one last call in from Carol, who's in Regina. And Carol, I understand you know what to do with chokecherries.
3: Well, you make syrup out of them.
1: Oh.
3: You know, just boil them down and mash them and use like one part sugar to four parts syrup. And it's a lot better than, you know, the syrup that you use, even better than maple syrup, far better than maple syrup on pancakes and all that stuff.
0: And did you know, actually, that chokecherries are high acid? So you can, they're not a low acid fruit. So you can actually make quite a bit reduced sugar in your chokecherry recipe without being concerned about how safe it is.
1: Oh, okay, because, yeah. Go ahead, Carol.
3: Oh, well, I did donate stuff like cabbages and that and beets to the Salvation Army in Vancouver to make borscht.
0: Oh, wow.
3: The one guy that worked there, he said, I didn't know you did that. I said, well, I might as well.
1: Well, I mean, once you've grown it, you want someone to eat it.
3: Mm-hmm. Yeah.
1: Well, Carol, thanks for the call today.
3: Okay.
1: Thank you. Carol, who gave us a shout here on Blue Sky from Regina. And Christine, just before I let you go, what are you going to do over the next couple of days in your kitchen?
0: Well, the thing is, I actually have two full-time jobs, so I'm just doing this around all of that. I think what I have to do right now is I've got an excess of Hungarian hot wax peppers, so I've got to like make what they call cowboy candy, which is like a sweet vinegar pickling thing with them. That has to happen. I have to finish these apples if my life depends on it.
1: Me too.
0: More pickles. I changed pickle variety this year growing. I'm growing quarantine for the first time, and so I wasn't ready for the way that they produce, so it's more smaller batches. But and I've recently bought a pressure canner, like an electric one, so I'm going to play with that this weekend.
1: All right. I'm impressed. You take this pretty seriously, Christine. Thank you.
0: Mm-hmm. Thanks for having me.
1: Well, that is Christine Freethy, a longtime gardener, and she is back at it canning. I think I'm going to just go to her with all my canning questions from here on in because she knows the science behind it. Don't just Google. Make sure your recipe says it's USDA approved, and maybe don't just mess around with the quantities. There are things I am learning. Thank you for joining us here on CBC Radio 1. This has been Blue Sky. Let's give a thank you to the people who put this show together, including our producer, Nicole Huck, our technician, Camille Bolin. We got help from Corrine Larson and from Chris Haynes. Jenna Leith is our video producer, and you can actually check out a lot of our old shows on the CBC Saskatchewan YouTube page. Now, come Monday, we're all looking at this. Anyone who's got kids is looking at the calendar going, I don't want to flip it. It's a lot of work. September is a whole thing as you try to coordinate extracurricular activities. You're meeting new teachers. You got to get the school supplies sorted out. It is a whole big ball of wax. So we will hear from one of my friends, Allie Jacoby, on how she's getting it done with four young boys this year. And we'll find out where there are maybe some shortcuts, some parent friends you can join up with, how you can make life a little bit easier for yourself as we flip that calendar to September. My name is Jennifer Cannell. Thank you so much for spending your noon hour with us here on Blue Sky. I'll talk to you again next week.
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7: Get ready, Canada. It's time for another edition of That's Puzzling. Host Pia Chattopadhyay competes against one familiar voice and one clever listener in a battle of brain games devised by puzzle master Peter Brown. That's Puzzling after the news.
8: This is CBC News. At 1 o'clock, 28 degrees and partly cloudy in Regina, 25 degrees and mainly sunny in Saskatoon. From CBC Saskatchewan's Saskatoon Bureau, I'm David Shield. Police say they're targeting shoplifters in Regina. That includes working with businesses and offering them an online reporting system. They're also identifying retail theft trends, locations, and repeat offenders. Officers say three people are facing charges after enforcement at a store yesterday. It was on Quant's Gate in the East End, just south of Victoria Avenue. Police say they observed two people leaving the store without paying, and they had household goods and tools. They say the third person arrested was someone identified in previous shoplifting incidents. A man is expected to survive after getting shot in Saskatoon. Police say it happened late last night in the Buena Vista neighborhood. A 29-year-old man was found with a gunshot wound at a home on First Street East. They say he was in stable condition when he was taken to hospital. The Serious Assault Unit is now investigating. People in Saskatchewan are also dealing with the effects of flash flooding in Nepal. Now, almost 2,500 people are unaccounted for in Nepal and Tibet, and nearly 600 people have died. The small Nepalese community in Regina has come together. BJ Adhikari moved to Regina with his family in 2009. He says people need support right now.
9: Definitely, we all are in connected in Regina and across Canada, and we'll try to console ourselves. And I know our community association has a plan to gather and provide some, you know, relief and share griefs. Yeah, we are totally in shock, actually.
8: As of its latest update, Ottawa is aware of 32 missing Canadians. at 2 minutes after 1 o'clock. It's 28 degrees in Regina, 25 degrees in Saskatoon. This is CBC News. Canada's auto industry remains a major sticking point in trade talks with the United States. While Ottawa says it will not sign a deal that excludes the sector, the Trump administration insists auto trade is a national security issue for Washington. Rafi Wijekanian has more.
10: It's no big secret for the White House, economic security and national security pretty much go hand in hand. We've seen the President Donald Trump, members of his administration, repeatedly use language like reindustrializing the U.S., closing the gap in their manufacturing jobs. And the implication is they want auto sector jobs here to go south of the border. The auto sector in Canada has been tariffed at a 25% rate by the U.S. since last spring. During the negotiations that fell apart last week, sources say the U.S. was willing to lower that tariff to 15, but Canadians insist the Americans at the last moment tried to keep medium and heavy duty trucks out of that deal. The U.S. says they were never part of the offer in the first place. Rafi Bujikanyan, CBC News, Ottawa.
8: The Artemis II crew has been awarded the Congressional Space Medal of Honor. Four astronauts, including Canadian Jeremy Hansen, were the first humans to travel beyond the moon in more than 50 years.
11: They crossed behind the dark side of the moon and glimpse sights never seen before, never seen by human eyes. And
8: U.S. President Donald Trump presented the awards. He called Hansen a beloved member of the astronaut team, the first non-American to travel beyond low Earth orbit. Last month, Hansen announced he would be leaving the Canadian Space Agency to pursue other opportunities. He will remain a reservist with the Royal Canadian Air Force. And Canada is extending its Ebola-related border restrictions for another month. They were due to expire tomorrow. The measures restrict entry into Canada for some East and Central African countries. This comes as the Ebola outbreak in the Democratic Republic of Congo continues to spread. Health officials say the deadly virus has been detected in two more regions. They're reporting close to 5,800 cases, including 2,800 deaths. And that's the news this hour from CBC Saskatchewan. Now here's a look at the forecast with CBC meteorologist Alistair Alders. A mix of sun and cloud for south and central Saskatchewan today. Remaining showers and storms in the southeast to Parkland region will diminish early this afternoon. Cloudy with sunny breaks for the Churchill region and far north with scattered showers and a risk of thunderstorms. West and southwest wind gusts of up to 40 kilometers an hour for south and central, up to 50 kilometers an hour for the south and southwest.
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0: Once a month on the Sunday Magazine, we take a breather from it all to have a little fun and put our brains to the test in a series of word games. And every Friday this summer, we're bringing you all of the action from our latest season. So here's how it works. I face off against a special guest as well as a super smart listener who earned the chance to play by answering our audience challenge. We play three rounds of games devised by our puzzle maestro, Peter Brown. And you can play at home. So let's get to it. Here is the May edition of That's Puzzling.
1: Pia, I recommend that you and everyone else get a pen and paper handy for our games today. They will be very useful. I recommend you have a writing implement and a piece of paper. Let's meet Pia's competition. First, Pia hinted about who this is. The man who made Canadian sports history at the Barcelona Olympics. This guy.
2: Here we are, 25 meters left. The men's 100-meter backstroke. It is between Rush and Tewksbury. Here comes Mark Tewksbury to the final 5 meters. Rush and Tewksbury. It's going to go to the wall. And on the wall, Darren Smith. He's done it. Olympic record. The dream lives.
1: The dream lives. Hello, Mark Tewksbury.
3: Oh, my God. He still lives. Oh, my God. He's so long ago. He still lives.
1: I don't know about you, but I get an adrenaline rush. I'm still yelling, come on, Mark. And I know that clip goes back to the 90s.
3: It's one of those things. I appreciate that reaction a lot. And by the way, I am not that competitive. I celebrate excellence in all its forms. So bring it on, Pia.
0: Oh,
3: and
0: my,
3: we're going to encourage
0: stop,
3: the other competitor.
0: Stop. Wait, please repeat what you just said and let us just all let it sink in for a minute. Say that again.
3: I'm not that competitive. I celebrate excellence in all its forms. So
0: bring
3: it on.
0: I'm going to say something untoward. You know that that kind of saying, that old saying where it's like, I can smell a stink like a fart in the car. You're trying to tell me one of the greatest Canadian Olympians proclaims, and we should believe, I am not competitive.
3: Well, again, like, this is 35-year version later. Like, come on, I've mellowed a little.
0: Right.
1: Now, Mark, let's talk about what you're doing now, because for decades in Canada, you were known as Olympic champion, prominent advocate and broadcaster, chef de mission for the 2006 Games. These days, a new dream is alive. You have just been certified as a Red Seal cook, so you've reached the highest level of culinary certification in Canada. Hello, chef.
3: Hello. Thank you. I've learned the absolute foundation for cooking across the board, which I just love doing over the course of 3 years in the apprentice program. So yeah, it's funny, when I was chef de mission, everyone laughed, you're not a cook. But now I can actually be like, and I am also a chef, ironically. Yeah. So we've
0: next
3: come
0: he's
3: full
0: going
3: circle.
0: On a space mission so he can get mission on mission.
1: Mission Impossible will be his next assignment.
3: Ooh, that was good. We're in trouble if that's how fast you are today already. Oh, no.
1: Are you finding, is there any overlap between the skills of an athlete and the skills of a chef or a cook?
3: 100%. I like all of it. It's incredible. It's like,
1: really?
3: Oh, yeah. I mean, early on, somebody said to me, you're so slow in baking. And it was like this, you're so slow in my head. And I went, wait a minute, this is like a negative thought when I was an athlete. I got to turn this thing around. So like the power of positive thinking, the sort of feedback cycle, like in anything, if you're going to be a great competitor, you need to act and then evaluate and then revise if necessary. And that's where you keep going and you don't get off track. Cooking is absolutely like that. You know, stir, taste, adjust.
0: Peter, literally. Can I just say, you just asked Mark, what is the overlap, the Venn diagram between being a cook and being an athlete? You know what I thought of? Well, what would Pia's analogy be to that? Well, I eat, so that's my food part, and I watch sports, and you know what the Venn diagram is? Sitting on the couch doing either one of those, sometimes simultaneously.
3: There's a nice overlap.
1: So at the center of the Venn diagram is a plate of nachos.
3: The ultimate mashup.
1: Yeah, exactly. So that is the man who puts the chef in chef de mission, Mark Tewksbury. And our third contestant won their spot today by entering our listener challenge. We asked you to invent a word for the experience of hearing a bird singing, but you can't see it no matter how hard you look. And our winning entry is...
4: Hallucination.
1: Caw-lucination. Very nice. That is our winning listener, Nancy Voth in Winnipeg. Hello, Nancy.
5: Hello.
1: Is your life full of the sound of birds? Are they all around you?
4: I do hear them from time to time, like right in the city. So, but I do appreciate them. So when I do hear them.
1: My favorite walking around Edmonton's River Valley is the little delightful black-capped chickadee, which goes. Now, I've heard a great thing about you, which is that you love to send cards to friend and family that you write with your own human hands. Is this right?
4: Yes, I do. I love it.
1: Wow. What do you love about it?
4: I guess I just like doing things creative, you know, that are hands-on. I love knowing how, I mean, when I know how it feels when you get those surprises in the actual mail that someone took the time to do that. But yeah, so it's just, I think, an extra way to let people know, you know, how much they mean to you or, you know, just that you're thinking of them.
5: P.O. Box 500, Station A, Toronto, Ontario, 1E1EWY, I can't remember the postal code. You can look it up. I expect a card, Nancy.
4: Okay.
1: Well, and I know a second thing about you, Nancy, which is that today is your birthday.
4: It is.
3: Happy birthday.
1: I did not have time to send you a card, but it would have been something like, I hope that your Sunday is joyful. And Nancy, it is a pleasure to be knowing you, Nancy. How's that?
4: Oh, lovely. Thank you.
1: There you go. So I think we're ready.
5: Hey, we have an all prairie edition today on That's Puzzling, right? We have Calgary, Edmonton, Winnipeg represented. I'm from Saskatoon, of course, in Toronto, but like pretty cool. Yes.
3: That's amazing. Yes.
1: So, yeah. So if you listen out in BC or Ontario East, just sit down and listen. That's what we're saying. So here we go. Mark, Pia, Nancy, it's time to play That's Puzzling.
3: I just got nervous.
1: Ooh, here we go. Time to visualize. Time to focus.
5: I'm still thinking of the nachos.
1: We are starting today with a game called Minus Three. I'm going to give you a starting word. Then I'll ask you to subtract a letter to make a new word. Then you'll subtract a letter from the new word to make an even shorter word. We'll do that three times. So here's an example from a round we played. Feel free to jump in and call out the answers if you know them. This is not for points, but you can get in your opponent's heads. So here's the example. If, hypothetically, I started you off with the word bridge, and you might want to write down bridge when I say it, and asked you to drop a letter from bridge to make a word that means someone who's getting married, drop a letter from bridge to get someone who's getting married, you drop...
3: G, bride.
1: The G in bride, yeah. Bridge to make bride. Very good. Then if I ask you to drop a letter from bride to get travel on horseback, your next word would be?
4: Ride.
1: Nancy said ride, which is right. And finally, drop a letter from ride to get remove or relieve, as in get blank of something.
3: Rid.
4: Rid.
1: Rid, says Mark.
5: You know what the best about that is you said we played this before and I didn't get one of those.
1: Really? I thought you were playing possum there. I thought you were just waiting.
5: Get in their heads, Peter. Get in their heads. Who knows what I was doing?
1: So the sequence there that Pia chanted to herself quietly is bridge, bride, ride, and rid. And it's that easy. Each correct answer is worth half a point. You have 25 seconds. If you hear this, that means your time is up. Pia, as always, you're up first.
5: Okay. Yep. Ready. Get nachos off the brain. Get focused. Yeah.
1: You're up against non-competitive Mark and delightful Nancy.
5: Hyper-competitive Nancy, yes.
3: Cheesy nachos. Cheesy nachos.
1: Nachos. Your starting word, Pia, is sewing. S-E-W-I-N-G. Drop a letter from sewing to get a piece of playground equipment.
5: Swing.
1: Drop a letter from swing to get drink quickly.
5: Swig.
1: Drop a letter from swig to get hairpiece.
5: Wig.
1: And there it is.
5: Yay.
3: Nice.
1: That easy. So the sequence there, which caused Pia no anxiety or disturbance, sewing, swing, swig, and wig. And we're underway. Mark, you're up next.
3: Let's do it.
1: Your starting word is string. S-T-R-I-N-G, as in a piece of string.
3: Yeah.
1: Drop a letter from string to get a word that means insect bite.
3: Sting.
1: Drop a letter from sting to get vocalized music.
3: Vocalized music. Sing.
1: Drop a letter from sing to get transgression or offense.
3: Sin.
1: And absolutely right.
5: Nice.
1: The dream is alive. So that one went string, sting, sing, sin. I feel like I should just yell, yes, chef, now that I've seen all these TV shows. I'm restraining myself. Nancy, you are up next. Are you ready to go?
4: Give it a go.
1: Here we go. I like the spirit. Your starting word is Sprite, S-P-R-I-T-E, as in the elfin spirit or fizzy beverage. Drop a letter from Sprite to get a word that means malice or ill will.
4: Sprite.
1: Drop a letter from Spite to get a word for location.
4: Sight.
1: Drop a letter from Sight to get perch on a chair.
4: Bit.
1: That's right.
3: Yay.
1: The sequence there is Sprite, Spite, Sight, Sit. The score so far. Everyone's on the podium. Pia has 1.5. Mark has 1.5. Nancy has 1.5.
5: We've all made it through our qualifying heats.
3: Do we need to go to the timing judges?
5: non-competitive Mark. We don't.
3: This is just rule bound, fair Mark.
1: Not yet, but if there is a three-way tie later on, I kind of randomly decide who gets the third place question, who gets the second, who gets the first. So
3: okay.
1: You're asking that question might do you some good in that area. So with everyone tied, with everyone perfect so far, we turn to our second round. And today we're playing a game called The Missing Link. I'm going to give you three words. The three words all connect to a fourth word. And your job is to give me the missing word that connects with the other three. So if I gave you the words rain, tie, and cross, what they all have in common is bow, rainbow, bow tie, crossbow. Now, the connecting word may go before or after the clue word. So bow went after rain, rainbow, and it went after cross, crossbow, but before tie, bow tie. Again, I'm going to give you three words. You tell me what fourth word connects with all of them. In my opinion, the initial questions are hard and the hints really help. So bear that in mind. These are worth 2 points. Pia, your grunt of disbelief was noted. Here we go, Nancy. Your three words are rush, happy, and glass. What is the missing word?
4: Or rush hour, happy hour, hourglass.
3: Wow.
5: I hadn't even written them down and she's already out of the gates. Wow.
3: That was great. I wasn't there.
1: I thought that would be harder. Nancy, you are crushing this and also my dreams. Well done.
5: Wait, Nancy, how did you, like, did you just hear rush and you're like, rush hour? Like, you got it before I think Peter and finished speaking.
4: I don't know. It just happened.
5: The brain works in mysterious ways.
4: I got lucky.
1: She was in a flow state. She was just channeling. Very good. Well done, Nancy. 2 points. Pia. Mm. You're up next. Okay. I hope you pull a Nancy on this one.
5: Well, I'm just saying timing. The time doesn't really, like, I don't have to get out.
1: No.
5: Okay. Whew. Okay.
1: Your three words are home, arm, and room.
5: Home, arm, and room. So armchair, no room chair. Stay home. I'm going to need a hint, I think.
1: It's part of a chair.
5: It's part of a chair?
1: Yep.
5: Home seat, home leg, home cushion, home part of a chair.
1: Related to arm, part of a chair.
5: Related to arm, part of a.
4: Wait.
5: What do you mean? Part related to arm, part of a chair.
1: The arm, something or something arm is part of a chair.
5: Armrest, rest, rest home, rest home, home rest, armrest, rest room.
3: You got it.
4: Yeah.
1: The correct answer is rest, rest home, armrest, and restroom. I think your experience there was that the initial question was hard and the hint was helpful.
5: Rest home. Is that a long-term care home?
1: Yes,
5: I'm being so Ontario. Like, I think that's what we, yes, and rest home. Yes.
3: Rest home.
5: That's why
3: hard.
5: It threw me. Rest home.
3: Totally.
5: Wow. Okay. Whew.
3: Okay, Pia, that's great. Thank you. Like, Nancy, you killed it. I was like, I can't follow that. But Pia, like, you're human. Yay.
5: Whoa. Again, with a non-competitiveness.
1: So the answer again was rest. Rest home, armrest, rest room. Are you ready, Mark, for your three words?
3: Sure.
1: Here we go. Your words are end, lock, and line.
3: End, lock, and line. I'm going to need a hint.
1: The time an assignment is due.
3: Oh, deadline, deadlock, dead. Yeah, dead.
1: That is absolutely right. Dead end, you. Deadlock, deadline. Perfect. Did Nancy or Pia have that one?
5: Once you gave us the hint, and I will just say,
4: yeah.
3: Did you need the hint too, Nancy?
4: Yes.
3: Okay,
4: yes.
3: Good.
1: Oh,
3: good,
1: she
3: good.
1: Did on that one. Oh, okay.
4: Maybe I turned it off a little because it wasn't my clue, so.
5: Wow. Everyone's throwing it down today. Yes.
1: Widespread suspicions of playing possum. Very good. So, with the score sitting at 3.5 to 3.5 to 3.5, we turn to our final round, and again, we are playing the missing link. These three words all connect to a fourth word. We are looking for the missing word the other three connect with. I think this round is harder, but I've guessed somewhat right, somewhat wrong so far. These are worth 2 points, and again, a hint is available.
5: Peter, we all did well in that last round.
1: I know.
5: And are we doing a link that is like a word again, or?
1: This is the same as the last round.
5: Okay.
1: I'm going to say three words. It's bow tie and rainbow over again. Same game we did last time. These are worth 2 points, and a hint is available. We're going to start with Pia this time.
5: Oh, boy.
1: Pia.
5: Yes.
1: Your words are reading, stick, and service.
5: Reading, stick, and service.
3: Stop.
5: Stop. 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Service. I need a hint.
1: A type of makeup.
5: Lipstick. Lip reading. Lip service.
1: Nice. Nothing wrong with those answers, Pia. Yes, nice, indeed. Pia. The answer is lip. Lip reading, lipstick, lip service.
5: You say there's nothing wrong with those answers because it was the correct answer.
1: Right.
5: However, my competitors were kind of like, it took you forever, girl.
3: No, I had it wrong, Pia. I didn't do my third word because I had room, like reading room, room service. Oh. But stick room didn't work. But my brain hadn't figured out it doesn't work when I went, but I was wrong, which I didn't want to announce. So that's all that happened there.
1: Just thank goodness you didn't make that noise on air. That's all I'm happy about. All right, Mark, it's up to you now.
3: Okay.
1: Your three words are cover, wear, W-E-A-R. Cover, wear, and down.
3: Undercover, underwear, down under.
5: Wow.
1: Well played. I thought that was the hardest one, Mark.
3: Thank you.
1: And you did it without a hint.
3: I lived in Australia for a while.
5: And you wear underwear?
3: And I wear underwear, so I got lucky. You know, not everybody would think down under, but because I was in Australia for a while, it's kind of a term that I'm used to.
5: I was going to say, and maybe this is uncouth of me to say, Mark, but I thought maybe you thought of under because you wore small swimming shorts that many of us would say look like underwear. They've changed the swimming outfits now, I know, but back in your day, my friend.
3: Oh, back in the day when a Speedo was a Speedo, Pia. Oh, my gosh.
1: And there was no mystery about what was happening down under.
3: Oh, my God. There's no cover.
1: Okay. Oh, our work here is done. We've had our fun. But no, it's not, because our last challenge goes to Nancy. Nancy, the situation here is if you get this right, it's a three-way tie and we go to a tiebreaker.
4: Those ones were tough.
1: If you don't get it right, then let me see. Pia will have first chance to steal and Mark will have second chance. So this could go any number of directions. Here are your three words, Nancy.
4: Okay.
1: Fruit, line, and sucker. Fruit, line, and sucker.
4: Oh. Fruit punch? Punchline? Sucker punch?
3: Yay.
1: Yes. Yeah. Nancy, good well job. Played.
4: Thank you.
3: I think Nancy won because she did both rounds without a clue, without a hint.
1: Well, celebrating excellence there, Mark.
3: I really am. Like, that was amazing.
5: Wait. Okay, let's rewind the tape. At the beginning, you said, I'm not competitive. Something about greatness for all.
3: Yeah, I'm celebrating, and I'm highlighting Nancy's excellence.
5: You
3: as
5: have not
3: we
5: celebrated
3: speak.
5: My greatness.
3: Some things we're still waiting for. Oh!
1: So Mark has declared Nancy the moral victor.
3: Yes.
1: But we have a tiebreaker.
3: Okay.
1: We are going to see this through. This is for all the marbles.
3: Okay.
1: If you think you have the right answer, shout out your name, if you remember, in the excitement. So if Pia has it, yell Pia. And if Mark has it, you yell Pia. And if Nancy has it, you yell Nancy. So again, same game. What is the word that connects all three of these clue words? I'll give you a little time before I give the hint. Your three words are, I wrote this before I knew what today was. Your three words are pity, line, and birthday.
3: Mark.
5: Oh, what are you going to do there?
4: Nancy.
1: I'm going to go to the judges. Who did we hear from first? We have a ruling. The Swedish judge says we heard from Pia first. Pity, line, and
5: this
1: birthday.
5: Isn't like figure skating judges. These are like real judges.
1: Yes. These are your...
5: Mark's only sort of chuckling because he was chef de mission. He can't laugh at that joke. But everyone knows what I'm saying here. These are real judges.
1: These totally neutral colleagues who work with Pia day in and day out and live with the consequences of a defeat. These absolutely uninterested in the outcome judges.
3: The unfact checkers not caring anybody's birthday might be today. Who cares about Nancy's day? But go ahead, Pia.
1: Indifferent to gold medals and birthday joy, choosing their own colleague and friend, completely neutral decision.
5: You Pia? All need to stop having a pity party for yourself because we're having a birthday party.
3: Yay! For Nancy.
1: Pia is absolutely right. The right answer is party, the winning answer. Pity party, party line, and birthday party is what we were looking for. What a game.
5: Nancy, I feel bad. It's your birthday.
4: That's okay. I've already won. I'm sharing space with you guys. This is great.
5: Oh, bless your cotton socks. Okay. Well, you have the moral victory and I have the actual victory. And then there's Mark.
3: Of which I just got to watch you both shine. I'm in heaven too.
1: Mark has the best thing, which is the moral high ground. Oh, it's nice up there.
5: Also an Olympic medal, just saying. He also has that. Yeah.
1: So if this was, Mark's event, we would have played that back and it would have been timed to the hundredth of a second. Mm-hmm. It would have been very close.
4: There is a Chef Olympics, so I'm hoping to hear that you compete in that sometime too.
3: Oh, thanks, Nancy.
5: I don't think I will.
3: Yeah, I mean, I love these kids I'm with. They're going to go on to have those kind of careers. I was just thrilled to be there to watch them, and I don't have as much runway, so I'm going to do some other fun stuff with it.
5: I know what you can do instead of trying out for the Chef Olympics. You could just have me over for dinner when I come to Calgary, Mark.
3: Exactly. There's a long waiting list, as you can imagine, and happy to put you on it, Pia.
5: Oh,
4: it'll be gourmet nachos.
3: Gourmet nachos, exactly, Nancy.
1: What a good game. Three fun players. Nobody missed anything. Thank you all. Mark, thank you for joining us.
3: That was really a lot of fun. Thanks, guys. It made my day.
1: Nancy, happy, happy birthday, and thank you for joining us for part of your day.
4: Thank you so much. It's been fun.
1: And that is the May edition of That's Puzzling.
0: Thank you, Peter. 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I'm Pia Chattopadhyay. Thank you for lending us your ear here on That's Puzzling.

0: It's 1:30, 29 degrees and partly cloudy in Regina, 26 degrees and mainly sunny in Saskatoon. From CBC Saskatchewan's Saskatoon Bureau, I'm David Shield with a look at the news headlines. Police are investigating a shooting last night in Saskatoon. Officers found a 29-year-old man with a gunshot wound on First Street East. He was taken to hospital in stable condition. Regina police say they're targeting shoplifters. Officers say three people were charged today after they were spotted leaving a store without paying. Police say they've made an online reporting system available to store owners. And Regina's Nepali community is uniting after this week's floods. Almost 2,500 people are unaccounted for in Nepal and Tibet, and nearly 600 people have died. In the weather, a mix of sun and cloud in the south today with a chance of showers and risk of a thunderstorm in Yorkton with a high of 27. A few showers with thunderstorms ending this afternoon in the Churchill today with risk of a thunderstorm in LaRonge with gusty winds and a high of 23. Partly cloudy in the south tonight with a chance of showers early this evening with risk of a thunderstorm in Regina with a low of 14. Clear in the parkland tonight with westerly winds in Prince Albert with a low of 12. 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
1: Hello and welcome to Laugh Out Loud in the Summer. I'm your host, Ali Hassan. Friends, it's summer. You know it, and I know it. I mean, I just said the words in the summer. But if you'll allow it, I want to mention the fall for a mere moment. In October, our beloved Accent on Toronto show is back at the Danforth Music Hall, and this year's host is Marta Chavez, and the show features the very funny Elvira Kurt, Nick Reynoldson, Efthymios Nasiopoulos, and more. And with that show in mind, I thought I'd start this week's show with an Accent on Toronto veteran. From 2022, here is one of my favorites, Frank Spadone.
2: Okay. How's it going, everybody? I know, it's been a rough couple of years. How you doing? How's the mental health doing? Okay, it was a rough couple of years, but take it easy on yourselves, everybody. Take it easy, okay? Y'all got a good life, right? You do. You got a great life, yeah. Plus, yeah, cheer for yourself. Don't go on social media thinking, oh my God, everyone else's life is better than mine. No, y'all got a great life. Yeah, we all got our stuff to deal with, even me. I know, yeah, you're looking at me. What's the matter with you, Frank? Lots, okay. All right, I'll start. I'll go ahead. I got a lazy eye. Yeah, I know.
3: So, yeah, you're looking, aren't you?
2: Yeah, where? Yeah, it's there, okay. Yeah, one eye does all the work. The other one, unemployment insurance. I don't know if it's the Italian background. Whatever, it's just doesn't want to do anything, and it's not like us lazy eye people have like this amazing unique vision like those lizards that we can control and see wherever we want. No, crap vision, okay, crap. And the brain is like, hey, you know what, this eye isn't really doing the job, just shut it off, and it starts going in. Anyway, I had to patch my eye. Have you ever seen the kids at school? Anyone else had to do, I had to patch my eye, not a nice patch either, like a pirate, you think my Italian parents, they were, I no spend $2.99 at the shop of Drug Mart. No, I had newspaper flyers over my eye, masking tape my dad stole from work. I could see what was on sale that week, actually. Like, hey, Dad, eye patches, ironically, on sale this week. It got better, my eye. It got better, thank God. But ironically, I was a way better hockey player before I fixed my eye. The goalies had no idea where I was shooting my eye. Yeah, I think I screwed up my hockey career. I could have been in the NHL. I had more goals before than after I fixed it. I could have been an advocate, a spokesperson for lazy eye athletes and hockey players. Can you imagine my hockey card?
3: Frank Spadone, 6'1", 200 and whatever pounds.
4: Shoots right, looks left. That's so weird.
2: I know. You just got to do good things in your life. You know, if you feel bad about yourself, do something good. Make yourself feel better. I donate blood on a regular basis. Yeah.
4: To the mosquito community.
2: Yeah, they just take it. It's involuntary. I donate too. But yeah, I don't know why. I don't know why they come after me. Anyone else like this? Like just mosquitoes, right? I'm so glad, like, summer, when summer's over, I love summer, but the mosquitoes, like, they just love me. You know what I mean? They come after me. I should be wearing a sign, over 6 billion served, whatever. And people invite me to their cottages. Some do. And pool parties. And I thought it was because I was fun. And have a great time with Frankie. No, I know why now. As long as I'm there, no one else is getting eaten. That's when they invite, yeah, they're like, get some beer, get some ice, get some hot dogs, and invite Frank. Yeah, he's better than those citronella candles. I got a drink when I'm at the cottage or the backyard party so I don't feel the mosquitoes that are there. That's the difference between drinking at the backyard party and smoking some funny stuff at the backyard party. When you drink, you don't feel the mosquitoes that are there. You smoke some stuff and you feel mosquitoes that aren't even there. You know what I mean? And why does it have to be blood that these things suck out? Why couldn't God reprogram these things? You know, give us a little bit of a hand, you know? And why can't they suck out fat? You know what I mean? I'd be ripped right now. I'd be wearing insect attractant. You know what I'm saying? Under here, yeah. I'd be wearing On. Instead of Off. Whatever. And I Googled, too. I'm like, why me? Why did these mosquitoes love me, right? And I Googled, and I saw it's the female mosquitoes. Yeah, they're doing all the sucking. The males are out nectar, and then the females, let me get some. They need human blood. They need the protein in our blood to create fertile eggs. Yeah, so they go out searching for the dominant. Right? Yeah, you too. I know. Yeah, I got a lot of baby larvae mamas out there. You know what I mean? Yeah, you'll see my babies in the spring. Yeah, yes, but yeah, you'll see, especially when they get caught inside your house. You'll notice mine. You know when they're trying to get out the window, they keep bouncing off. They got no depth perception. If you look close, they got a lazy eye. Yeah. Try not to kill them, you know. They're mine. I don't know, crazy things have been happening. Like, you ever start a fight, like, by accident, whatever, and then you're not even in it, you know what I mean? You say something, and people get triggered, and then they start fighting, and you're like, hey, take it easy, you know, and then you leave. So anyway, I'm at home. I'm making some barbecue, I'm seasoning the meat, whatever, we're doing salad, and then I gotta go, and I'm looking outside, and these three ducks show up in my backyard, two in the water, a male and a female, and then a male sitting outside the pool, just on the side there, and that's nice. I continue what I'm doing, and now I'm done, I gotta go out and barbecue, right, and I look, and I'm like, oh, they're still here. I didn't want to disturb them, but, you know, they're hanging out in my backyard like they rented it on Airbnb, you know what I mean? And I'm like, okay, let me just go out. I gently open the sliding door, get out, you know, turn the barbecue on, right? Just tick, tick, tick, tick. And I look, and they're there. And, you know, me, nice guy, I'm like, what can I do to make these ducks feel a little more comfortable, you know? So I let out a little, and one of them answers, yeah. And they're not looking at me, right? The male is looking at the other male, and he gets out of the pool. Right? And he starts making himself look big, right? Starts lifting the wings, sticking his chest out. And again, he does it. He goes, quack, quack, quack. Like, what did you say? And the other one looks up. It's like, quack, quack, quack, quack, quack. Like, I don't know what you're talking about. I didn't say anything. And the pig was like, quack, quack, quack, quack, quack, quack. You're trying to do the mating call to my partner over there. And then right away, the female in the water is like, quack, quack, quack, quack. Like, Larry, we talked about your temper. Relax. And then the pig was like, quack, quack, quack. I'm going to kick your butt. And then they start fighting. And then they fall into the pool, splashes everywhere, whatever. It's the wings, feathers going all over the place. Then the other male gets out, like, a little bit tired. And he's like, quack, quack, quack, quack, quack, quack, quack. Like, it wasn't me. It was that guy over there. And the other one's like, quack, quack, quack, quack. Like, you think I'm an idiot. All of a sudden, humans can talk duck now. And the one guy takes off, the other one starts chasing him, and the female's like, quack, quack, quack, quack, crying, like, it's over, I told you to stop fighting. Anyway. I don't talk to ducks anymore, that's it. It's over. What are you gonna do? But my wife, I'm married. My wife, it was tough. We were watching a lot of TV during all this. And my wife got into aliens. It was crazy. She's obsessed now with aliens. She's watching Ancient Aliens on TV. You guys watch that show? Great show. But I think she loves aliens. I think she'd leave me for an alien. If there were alien dating sites, I think she'd be, plenty of spaceships. E.T. Harmony, whatever. Casual Encounters of the Third Kind. Whatever. What are you gonna do? And my kids are watching wrestling during all this stuff. I got two kids, two boys, 15 and 10, and just complete opposites of each other, like polar up together. They're bipolar, I think. I don't know what it is. One's so fast, does everything fast. Even when he was born, it's like, let's get out of here, you know, whatever, you know, like skinny jeans, getting out of there. And then the other one's like, I'm just gonna stay back in here for another couple of weeks. It was like, I don't know how that guy made it to the egg. I swear. How slow were my other swimmers? What was I drinking that night? I don't know. But they started watching wrestling, right? And I gave them that little speech like my dad gave them, right? Guys, I know you like wrestling, and it's very physical and stuff, but it's more for the entertainment. Anyway, if I would have said it like my Italian father, I would have been like, you like wrestling? Yeah? It's bullshit. What do you think?

0: the head and then to pick the guy up and to smash it through the table. Why you want to recognize a Ford Natura like that? Wrestling, it's not really. Real life, it's really. I'm like, wow. What are you telling me? I was taken aback, right? Like, I felt lied to, you know what I mean? And my dad noticed. He saw I was a little bit upset, right? He's like, Frank, what's the matter? Are you upset? Okay, let's go get the ice cream. So brought me the ice cream, right? So go to the ice cream place. We're waiting in line, waiting, you know, and it's trying to see what we're going to order. And then all of a sudden, it's our turn to order, right? And all of a sudden, this guy buds in front of us and starts ordering. And right away, my dad, excuse me, I don't know if you see us, but I believe I was here first before you. Right? The guy says, it's pronounced first. The I comes before the R. Why don't you go learn how to speak English? Oh, yeah. My Italian dad right away, I'm sorry, you make funny to the way I talk here right now. Maybe I stop the talk, okay? Maybe what I do is I slap you in the face a couple of times, you know, just to warm it up, you know what I mean? Then I'm gonna punch you so hard in your mouth, your teeth are gonna come flying out of your butt like a shotgun, but I'm a nice guy, I'm a carpenter, you know, like a Jesus, and I'm gonna... Always comparing himself. I'm gonna go to my car, get my hammer. I'm gonna pick him up your teeth and I'm gonna put it back inside your mouth. But I'm gonna put it back, you know, in a different organization. You know what I mean? And when you are on the floor crying, my son is gonna pick up that chair and smash on top of your head. Because I don't know where you come from, but where I come from, I come before you in this situation. And I look at my dad, I'm like, oh, wow, Dad, you're right. Real life, it's more really. Oh, my God. Anyway, I'll leave you with this. It's, you know, Italian parents, that's how they are. They're dramatic, right? They're dramatic. And I remember being young, and they make stories. So, you know, anyway, I it was Easter, and I had to ask my dad a question. I didn't understand something, right? I'm like, hey, Dad, Papa, why does the Easter bunny bring the eggs everywhere? You know, bunnies don't lay eggs. Chickens lay eggs. Why isn't it the Easter chicken? You know what I mean? He's like, Frank, you expect the chicken to deliver its own eggs? Impossible. The chicken, it's too emotionally attached to the egg. You know what I mean? It's emozionato, you know what I mean? It's her baby. You're gonna go give it away. Let me tell you what happens, okay? When springtime come and the chicken lay the egg and the chicken go to sleep, this son of a gun bunnies come around and steal them up, all of the eggs, and hide it in a various location. But before the bunny hide it, the bunny paint it so the chicken don't recognize that she's eggs. Like when you steal the bike, you know what I mean? You guys have been great. Thank you very much.
1: That was Frank Spadone from Accent on Toronto back in 2022. You can see more of Frank. Find all his upcoming tour dates as well at frankspadone.com. Now, I've already mentioned our upcoming Accent on Toronto show. That's October 15th. But in 1 month, we'll be back in Owen Sound, Ontario at the Roxy Theatre.

0: complicated. He's also performed at his hometown's Winnipeg Comedy Festival, which is where we recorded this set. From 2022, here is Chad Anderson.
1: Thank you so much, Winnipeg. Oh, wow. I don't know if you guys could tell from the shirt or the two braids. I am Indigenous, so yeah. Tepid applause. This is Winnipeg, right? Right? Yeah. But I am Indigenous, so I guess that makes me the expert on the great outdoors here tonight. Yeah. I was just born with it. I know everything about the outdoors. At least that's what most people think about me because I'm Indigenous. Like, oh, you know a lot about outdoors stuff, right? I'm like, no, I don't know much about the outdoors, to tell you the truth. If you want to know a great place to smoke in downtown Winnipeg out of the wind, I'm your guy. I can tell you where to go, yeah. If you want to know how to hide the fact that you smoke cigarettes from your dad when you go home for holidays, even though you're a 34-year-old grown man, I can tell you how to do that, yeah. If you need a good place to go party with the boys where people won't judge you during the middle of a global pandemic, I got you covered. Anything else, you're on your own. What kind of fish is that? I don't know. Does it smoke cigarettes? Maybe. My whole life, though, people think I've been this great outdoorsman. I know what I'm doing. I know how to hunt and fish. It's happened. It's right from childhood. People automatically assume that about me because I live here. I've been here for 14 years, but I'm actually from small town Manitoba, 6 hours north of here. And growing up, I am native, but I was raised by a white family, and so. But, like, growing up, my white friend's dads always made a habit of inviting me on their fishing trips for some reason. Yeah. I never could figure out why until I would get to the boat launch. They'd be like, hey, little buddy, are you excited to go fishing? And I'm like, yeah, I'm super pumped to come fishing with you. Thanks for inviting me. They're like, that's great. Hey, did you bring your status card, though? I'm like, yeah, I did. They're like, oh, great, because if the game wardens come, these are all your fishing rods, okay? I'm like, I guess. And they're like, cool. Hey, maybe after we're done fishing, you could, like, maybe show us some cool hunting trails or something. I'm like, sir, I don't know who you think I am, but I'm whiter than you are right now. Last night I watched Roseanne and Home Improvement back to back, so... But people think I'm an expert, and it's amazing for me to just mess with people. You know what I mean? I don't know if you know this about Native people, but we love messing with you, white people. Yeah, we love it. You know what I mean? I think white people are getting more curious about the culture now than that you want to learn. You want to know about the people you live with. You want to know about our traditions and our customs, and I think that's amazing. But like, I'm just here to tell you tonight. There's more to our traditions and customs than just eagles. There's more, yeah.
2: But what about the eagles, though, Chad? They're bald, right?
1: I'm like, sure, but what do you want to know about smudging? No, I'll just buy sage from the Forks. Does it come naturally in a roll, or do you have to do it like that? Because I love messing with white people when they ask about the culture. And I'm a plumber by day. I do have a day job. I'm sorry to break the illusion that this is what I do for a living. Yeah. I have a 1-year-old daughter and a fiance and a mortgage. I can't survive off $200 a night. You know what I mean? Yeah. But I'm a plumber by day, you can imagine I work with mostly white dudes in the trades. And the other day I was at work, and we're actually doing a rural job. We're out in the country working, building this house, and it was about 9:30 in the morning, and we take our coffee break, and it's me and my two white coworkers, and we're in our work van, and we go down this gravel road, and we park, and we're just sitting in this, like, watching this field. And it's just quiet. We're having cigarettes.

0: and drinking our coffee. They're in the front, and I'm in the back because I'm native. And it's a beautiful morning, you know what I mean? Like, the sun is just, like, coming up. It's bright. It's a clear sky. There's dew on the ground. It's a beautiful morning. It's quiet. There's no wind. We're just sitting there. And then I look out of the corner of my eye, and I see a bald eagle coming in, flying over the field. And immediately, I knew they're going to ask about it. You know what I mean? And sure enough, my two white coworkers in the front, they see the eagle, and they turn to me, and they go, oh, what does it mean? And I was like, oh, fellas. An eagle, first thing in the morning? Whew. That's a great sign. They're like, what, really? I was like, yeah. My mushroom taught me when I was a little kid that an eagle first thing in the morning is a really good sign. They're like, oh my God, that's amazing. And then it gets quiet and we're just watching this eagle because he's circling the field and like, I don't know what he's doing. I don't know any of this stuff, you know what I mean? And he's probably looking for food or something. And so we're watching this eagle circle this field and then a second eagle comes in and immediately I was amazed because I've never seen two eagles at once before. And they start like circling each other, you know what I mean? Like they're swooping at each other. It almost looked like they were like playing together, like just having a good time, just two eagles hanging out in the morning over a field, you know? And then my two white coworkers saw it and they went, oh, two? And I was like, yeah. Woo. Yeah. Woo. Wish I had a drum right now, fellas. I'd play us a song. Two eagles in the morning? We're going home early today, guys. And they're both super excited. And I'm also super excited, but I'm stifling it. I'm holding it in because I gotta, you know what I mean? I gotta remain stoic for the white people. You know? That's what you want, that's what you get. You know what I mean? So... For about 2 minutes, we're just sitting there, the three of us, all amazed, me pretending not to be, watching these two eagles play with each other and swoop at each other. It's the most amazing thing that I've ever seen. I'm like, nothing can top this at all right now. This is amazing. And 2 minutes goes by, and a third eagle comes in. And I saw the third eagle before they did, and I was like, immediately, I was like, oh, no, the next thing that comes out of my mouth has to be amazing. So we're all sitting there, and I'm waiting for them to see the third eagle. And then finally, the third eagle comes in, and he swoops between the two other eagles. It was majestic as hell. And they both see the third eagle come in, and this time they turn to me. They don't even say anything. They just go. And as soon as I made eye contact with both of them, I just went, oh, no. Oh, no, no, no, no, no. This is not good right now. I wish I had a roll of sage to smudge. I haven't did the forks in a week, so I'm out. Somebody offer me tobacco quick so I can send up some prayers to Creator. And my one white coworker, he looked scared, and he was like, what kind of tobacco? I only have, like, regular cigarettes. Will those work? And I was like, yeah, those will work. And he's like, how many do you need, bro? And I was like, seven. You know, because of the teachings, I need seven of them. And so he reaches into his pocket and he pulls out his pack of cigarettes and he opens them and he's shaking and he's looking at me and he counts out seven cigarettes one at a time. It was taking forever. I'm like, hurry up, I just want to see these eagles, dude. And finally he has all seven cigarettes in his hand and he reaches out to me and he goes, here's seven cigarettes, dude. What are you going to do with them? And I was like, oh, nothing, you're racist. And now I need a new job, but the bright side to that is I get to spend a lot of time in the great outdoors now. So guys, thank you very much. My name's Chad Anderson.
1: That was Chad Anderson, and if you'd like to hear more of his material, check out his comedy album, Live at We Johnny's at chadanderson.net. And on that note, We Johnny's, we miss you. That is it for our show today. My thanks to CBC Television, the Danforth Music Hall, sound engineers Brian Harder, Doug Doctor, Kyle Kudasevich, and James Tulla. And a special thanks to my producer, Lee Hicks. 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I will see you back here real soon.
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8: You know it's a massive hometown show when you fill the venue where the Raptors and Leafs play. 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
9: This is CBC News. At 2 o'clock, 29 degrees and partly cloudy in Regina, 26 degrees and mainly sunny in Saskatoon. From CBC Saskatchewan's Saskatoon Bureau, I'm David Shield. The search is on for a missing man in Saskatoon. Police say Cody Hansen was last seen at Chief Whitecap Dog Park a week ago, and he may have been in a vulnerable state. Police described the 32-year-old as 5'8", weighing around 140 pounds. He has blue eyes and brown medium-length hair and wears glasses. He also has a tattoo of angel wings on his upper back and scars on both his shoulders. Anyone who knows where Cody Hansen is asked to reach out to police. Western Hockey League teams have opened training camps. The Pats, Broncos, and Warriors began their on-ice sessions yesterday. The Blades and Raiders begin those today. In Regina, 68 players are in the Pats camp, and there are greater expectations for a team with elite youngsters like Maddox Schultz and a new head coach. David Bell is looking for one quality in particular.
10: I want guys with high IQ, and I think the best way to see that is through their game analysis and how they break down games and how they break down shifts when they're out there. So just jump right in.
9: The Pats camp roster will be trimmed this weekend ahead of Sunday afternoon's annual blue and white game. That takes place at 2 o'clock at the Brandt Center. Saskatoon Councillor Troy Davies is offering a simple reminder on the proposed downtown arena district. No money has yet been committed to the $1.2 billion project.
11: A lot of residents think that this is a done deal and that we're moving forward. And the first thing I just say back to them, I said, there's no funding for this. And that's just where I leave it. We don't even know what the renovation cost is right now of Sastall Center.
9: This week, council backed pursuing more information on the district that includes a current price tag and the potential cost of updating 38-year-old Sastell Center. City Hall is also talking with Muskeg Lake Cree Nation about a possible urban reserve. Some councillors say it's too early to speculate on what that relationship will look like, but council opted to move forward with gathering more information on that. Councillors say they get lots of questions about the urban reserve. At 2 minutes after 2 o'clock, it's 29 degrees in Regina, 26 degrees in Saskatoon. This is CBC News. Canada's economy rebounded sharply in the second quarter. It surged to an annual rate of 3.3%. Exports, business investment, and household spending all increased. The question now is, can that be sustained as the trade war between Canada and the United States enters a new phase? Peter Armstrong has more.
5: It's been a while since Canada had GDP growth like this. Exports of just about everything surged in April, May, and June. After more than a year of volatility, tariffs, and threats, businesses found their footing again.
12: So I think it does carry a message. It shows that we can manage.
5: That's Douglas Porter, chief economist at BMO Capital Markets. He says Canada's businesses have shown a remarkable resilience through the trade war. He says the next round of tariffs and counter-tariffs will be punishing for specific businesses, but shouldn't be enough to significantly undercut growth.
12: You know, I think the bigger concern is if it were to escalate further.
5: Further escalation wouldn't just cause damage. It would inject another punishing round of uncertainty and sap any momentum business investment found last spring. Peter Armstrong, CBC News, Toronto.
9: The state of Tennessee intends to rename Nashville International Airport after Dolly Parton. The country music legend died earlier this week at age 80. The change will acquire the approval of the Metro Nashville Airport Authority. Its current policy prohibits naming any property after a person who has not been dead for at least 2 years. And that's the news this hour from CBC Saskatchewan. Now here's a look at the forecast with CBC Meteorologist Alistair Alders. Partly cloudy for southern Saskatchewan tonight with a chance of showers or a storm in the far south overnight. Mainly clear skies for central regions. It'll be partly and mainly cloudy for the Churchill region and far north tonight with scattered showers and thunderstorms becoming more limited to eastern regions later this evening and overnight. Winds will become light except localized higher gusts in thunderstorm areas. For tomorrow, a mix of sun and cloud in the south with a chance of showers in the afternoon with risk of a thunderstorm in Moose Jaw with a high of 28. 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
13: Welcome to CBC Music Live. I'm Odario Williams. We're at Scotiabank Arena in Toronto. Juno-winning band The Beaches are about to play a homecoming show after 2 months of touring North America. It's all about their latest album, No Hard Feelings.

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1: Hey, it's me. 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
1: This feels really great. How's it going, Toronto? Did you miss your girls? We missed you too. We missed you too. We're so happy to be here. Partying with all of our city tonight. Oh, Toronto. Are there any single folks in the audience? Raise your hand, hello. I'm newly single. I've been single for about a month now. Some people are sober for a month. I've been single for a month. Let's see how it goes. It can be good to be single though. It can be restorative, you know, because you can't fall in love with another person until you fall in love with yourself. So I've been spending a lot of time by myself. I've been going to the movies by myself. I've been drinking a whole bottle of wine by myself. And I've been getting dinner at a table for one. Scratch that, a table for me and me.

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0: You just heard The Beaches with Cigarette on CBC Music Live. 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
1: How's it going, everyone? This is amazing. We're a little bit overwhelmed. We've been on the road for like 2 months now, and this is a really nice gift to come home to. So Thank you for being here tonight.
2: My parents are here. All of our parents are here, but wow. I do see mine are right there. They're ready to mosh tonight.
1: Hi, Mom and Dad.
2: Yeah. You good? What's next? Grow up tomorrow.
1: This is grow up tomorrow.
2: We need to grow up tomorrow. 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

0: Thank you so much, Toronto. I have to ask, is this anyone's first Beaches show? Well, thank you so much for coming tonight. If you've seen us before, you know that we're about to get really crazy tonight, though. Yeah. And may I just say, this is very wild. We have come a long way from the supermarket in Kensington Market. This next song goes out to anybody who maybe drank a little bit too much before the show. I know my friends did. I don't know where they are, but I know they did. Also goes out to anybody who's thinking about texting their ex after the show.
1: Don't do it.
0: Don't do it. This is called

0: 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I'm Dario Williams. 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
1: It's 2:30, 30 degrees and mostly cloudy in Regina, 27 degrees and mainly sunny in Saskatoon. From CBC Saskatchewan's Saskatoon Bureau, I'm David Shield with a look at the news headlines. Saskatoon police are searching for a missing man. They say 32-year-old Cody Hansen may be in a vulnerable state. He was last seen last week at Chief Whitecap Dog Park, wears glasses, and has a tattoo of angel wings on his upper back. Saskatoon City Council has asked for more information on the downtown arena district. That includes an updated price tag on the $1.2 billion project. Councillor Troy Davies says it's too early in the process to get firm details. And today on the 306, from uninstalling Amazon to abandoning trips south, coming up, we'll hear how people in Saskatchewan are backing Team Canada by imposing their own bans on American goods. That's just before 5 o'clock. In the weather, partly cloudy in the south tonight with a chance of showers early this evening with risk of a thunderstorm in Regina with a low of 14. Clear in the parkland tonight with westerly winds in Prince Albert with a low of 12. A mix of sun and cloud in the south tomorrow with a chance of showers in the afternoon with risk of a thunderstorm in Moose Jaw with a high of 28. Sunny in central Saskatchewan tomorrow with easterly winds in Saskatoon and a high of 27.
0: Welcome back to CBC Music Live. I'm Dario Williams. We're with The Beaches and a huge crowd of their hometown fans at Scotiabank Arena in Toronto. Coming up are four songs off The Beaches' Juno-winning latest record, No Hard Feelings.
2: How's it going, Toronto? We've got a question we want to ask you. We want to know, have you ever said too much before? Have you ever overshared at a very inappropriate time? This song goes out to everyone who overshared.

0: That's the Beaches with Fine Let's Get Married off their latest record, No Hard Feelings. I'm Odario Williams. You're listening to CBC Music Live. Coming up are two more songs off No Hard Feelings. Here's Kylie and Jordan Miller to talk about the album.
1: No Hard Feelings came together kind of naturally right after we did Blame My Ex. It's kind of a continuation of that, I would say. Blame My Ex is primarily about Jordan's experience with breakups, but No Hard Feelings is more about Leandra's experience, my experiences, Eliza's experiences. Jordan kind of wrote from the perspective of each of us so that we could each share our individual stories.
2: Yeah, it was sort of born that way, partially because I didn't know what to write about. And when you don't know, you look to the people who are closest to you. But it also was such a happy accident, because I think one of the great things about our band is that is really a person for everyone. We're very much like a choose your favorite player kind of group. And I think that a lot of bands do themselves a disservice by only including the written perspectives of whoever the lead singer is. You know, you're not including the ideas and songs and stories of three other people who could be like really offering a lot of interesting perspective and incredible stories. And I'm really proud of that record, because I think that it really is a reflection of the four of us.

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1: Kylie? 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
0: Yeah, you said you shouldn't talk again. But then you kissed my friend and passed out on my floor. So I don't think the no talking rule really applies anymore.
1: You told everyone I cheated.
0: Yeah, because you did. And that's on you and not me.

0: You just heard the Beaches perform Can I Call You in the Morning. I'm Odario Williams. You're listening to CBC Music Live. The Beaches are very happy to be home.
1: This is so surreal. Oh, my God. Guys, you know how...

And of course, since the Blame My Ex era, obviously. 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Let's go.

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1: That's the beaches with Everything is Boring at Scotiabank Arena in Toronto. Hey, if you like that, you're in luck because there's a whole other set to come next week. 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Thanks to Justin Nace, Brendan McGuire, Steve Major, and Vanessa Conley for recording and providing us with all that music. CBC Music Live is produced by Andrea Jin and Malcolm Gould. I'm Odario Williams. I hope you can join me next Friday afternoon for more From the Beaches.

0: The Beach is recorded live at Scotiabank Arena in Toronto. 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I'm Odario Williams. 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
2: I'm Peter Mills, and today on the 306, Repatriation Day. A teepee cover stolen 100 years ago is finally returning to Saskatchewan. It was taken from Kewaukutu's First Nation during the 1920s and ended up at the Smithsonian Institution in Washington, D.C. Well, elders drove to the U.S. Capitol to pick it up. It's arriving back home this afternoon, and we'll take you there live between 4 and 6.
3: Inspired by the studio where Marvin Gaye recorded his legendary hits, to Drake's song of the same name, and the countless artists, cultures, and moments that have shaped it. Marvin's Room proves it all comes down to R&B. Marvin's Room, after the news.
4: This is CBC News. At 3 o'clock, 30 degrees and mostly cloudy in Regina, 27 degrees and mainly sunny in Saskatoon. From CBC Saskatchewan's Saskatoon Bureau, I'm David Shield. Saskatoon police are looking for information after a man was shot. It happened around 11:30 last night in the Buena Vista neighborhood. Officers arrived at a home on First Street East to find a 29-year-old man with a gunshot wound. He was taken to hospital in stable condition. Saskatoon Police's Serious Assault Unit is now investigating. Regina police say we can expect to hear about more arrests targeting shoplifters. Today, three people were charged after officers saw them leaving a store without paying in the East End. It happened yesterday at a business on East Quants Gate, a couple of blocks south of Victoria Avenue. Officers say two suspects were spotted leaving with tools and household goods, and they also arrested a third person there who was identified in previous shoplifting incidents. The police service says its retail theft strategy includes an online reporting system and identifying trends, locations, and repeat offenders. Western Hockey League training camps are now underway. In Regina, the Pats on-ice sessions began yesterday. 68 players are in camp. They have a new head coach, David Bell, and top young players like Maddox Schultz.
5: It's really exciting just seeing, you know, everyone kind of has a different vibe from last year. Obviously, making the playoffs was a huge accomplishment. It's huge for our team to kind of build off that.
4: The Pats camp roster will be trimmed this weekend ahead of Sunday afternoon's annual blue and white game that takes place at 2 p.m. at the Brandt Center. The Moose Jaw Warriors and Swift Current Broncos also began their camps yesterday. The Saskatoon Blades and Prince Albert Raiders are starting their camps today. At 2 minutes after 3 o'clock, it's 30 degrees in Regina, 27 degrees in Saskatoon. This is CBC News. Auto workers here in Canada are demanding the federal government provide them with better protection amid the escalating trade war with the United States. They say they welcome Canada's tariff countermeasures, but as Rafi Bujikanian reports, they say the cost of that fight cannot be left to Canadian workers.
6: The protest chant that might sound more at home on the Hill in Washington, D.C. But it was hundreds of auto workers on Parliament Hill in Ottawa providing the chorus.
7: This is the fight of our lives.
6: Unifor National President Lana Payne urging the government to stand firm in its trade war with the U.S.
7: Stand up to the bully with the courage of every single Canadian standing behind you.
6: Unifor is looking for Canada to fast-track procurement and calling on businesses here to shore up buying Canadian. Auto is on the government's mind. Industry Minister Melanie Joly is in the Greater Toronto area to meet with auto workers. The government insists a partial walkback by the U.S. on pledging lower tariffs for the sector is part of what led to the collapse of trade talks, something the White House denies. Rafi Bujikanian, CBC News, Ottawa.
4: The number of people killed in Wednesday's flash flood along the Nepal-China border has risen to nearly 600, but almost 2,000 are still missing, including 32 Canadian citizens and permanent residents. Heavy machinery has been brought in to help rescuers claw through mounds of mud. Nepali military says close to 4,000 people have been rescued so far. Operations were paused earlier today when a new lake formed by the flood debris began to overflow, and people are being moved to higher ground amid fears another flood is possible. In the meantime, Canada has announced its contribution to the aid effort. Secretary of State for International Development, Randeep Sarai.
8: Initial estimates are that approximately 100,000 people are in need of urgent humanitarian assistance. People need food, clean water, shelter, health care, and sanitation, and they need that help quickly. We are announcing that Canada is providing $5 million in humanitarian assistance to support emergency relief efforts in Nepal.
4: As well, the Canadian Red Cross is making emergency supplies available should they be required. In the weather, partly cloudy in the south tonight with a chance of showers early this evening. 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
10: Welcome to Marvin's Room, where it all comes down to R&B. I'm your host, Gemini. On today's show, we've got music from Mariah Carey, Masego, Nipa, Blast, and Ruth B. Plus, the tragic story and inspiration behind one of Tupac's biggest hits. We're starting the show with music from a motormouth. Or to be more specific, music from an American R&B singer and pianist whose nickname was Motormouth, for the best reasons. Musician Billy Stewart was born in Washington, D.C. in 1937, and at age 12 began singing gospel with his brothers, known as the Four Stewart Brothers. In 1955, famed rock and roll, blues, and R&B singer Bo Diddley discovered him playing backstage and brought him into the Chess Records family as a backing musician. A year later, he was signed to his own record deal with the label and released his first single, Billy's Blues, with Bo Diddley on guitar. In 1965, he released his biggest hits, I Do Love You and Sitting in the Park. Both songs ran up the R&B and pop charts and showed off his highly idiosyncratic rapid-fire vocal style. He famously employed an improvisational technique of doubling up on words, scatting quickly between syllables, and rapidly trilling his lips while singing. A style all his own that earned him his Motormouth nickname.

This style was best showcased in this song, known as his signature hit, a 1966 cover of the George Gershwin 1935 classic, Summertime. Rather than simply reinterpret this soulful jazz standard, Stewart attacked it. And the reworked edition was a fast-paced, mind-blowing interpretation that became a crossover pop and R&B hit. This is the great Billy Stewart with his version

0: With a song you may have heard in the films Once Upon a Time in Hollywood and Stuck on You, that was the late, great Billy Stewart with his brilliantly rambunctious take on Summertime. I'm Gemini, and you're listening to Marvin's Room on CBC Music and Sirius XM. Stay where you are. I've got a beautiful song from Ruth B coming up later this hour, and you don't want to miss it.
1: I tried to tell you once, and I tried to tell you twice. Not trying to be a victim, but I tried to play it nice. I tried to keep it cool.
0: British breakout star Nipah is back with a universal track for the summer, a new heartfelt collaboration with Blast that pays tribute to the communities that shape us and celebrates the connections that keep us grounded, no matter where we end up in the world or how society sees us. From Tottenham in North London and South Central Los Angeles, this is Nipah featuring Blast with Home.

0: I miss us. Yeah, yeah, I'm hungry. Never giving up my love. 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I know.
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Montreal collabo between musicians Killer and Vans for the Fans, linking up to bring us No Good. I'm Gemini, and you're in Marvin's Room. 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Anaïs Cardot is a French and Gabonese singer and songwriter who has been based in Paris and Ottawa. She grew up in an artistic family, listening to jazz, R&B, reggae, and indie music. Her father, Gabonese musician and boxer Bouda Cardot, was Anaïs's biggest influence and inspired her to pursue a career in music. From her EP, Map of Her Shadow, this is Anaïs Cardot with FOMO.

0: was Egyptian-Canadian singer, songwriter, and producer Maz B with Scene. I'm Gemini, and you're listening to Marvin's Room on CBC Music and Sirius XM. In 2002, rap star Busta Rhymes was ending his time at J Records with the delivery of his sixth studio album, It Ain't Safe No More. The album was supported by two singles. The first was Make It Clap.
1: Just make it clap.
0: That was followed by the R&B-flavored single, I Know What You Want, featuring the songbird supreme, Mariah Carey. Mariah now was also at a crossroads in her career. After a year of critical, commercial, and personal struggles, following the poor reception of her debut film, Glitter, in 2001, and its accompanying soundtrack, as well as a subsequent hospitalization. So there was a lot riding on this collabo, which thankfully went on to become an international success. It peaked at number 3 on the U.S. Billboard Hot 100 and stayed in the top 40 for 21 weeks, which made it Busta's highest charting song at the time and a triumphant return to form for Carey. Here's Busta Rhymes and Mariah Carey featuring Flip Mode Squad with

0: was hip-hop star Busta Rhymes and R&B songbird Mariah Carey alongside Busta's crew, Flip Mode Squad, with I Know What You Want. I'm Gemini, and you're listening to Marvin's Room on CBC Radio and Sirius XM. I'll be right back with more great music after your local news and weather.
1: It's 3:30, 32 degrees and mostly cloudy in Regina, 28 degrees and mainly sunny in Saskatoon. From CBC Saskatchewan's Saskatoon Bureau, I'm David Shield with a look at the news headlines. Police are investigating a shooting last night in Saskatoon. Officers found a 29-year-old man with a gunshot wound on First Street East. He was taken to hospital in stable condition. Training camp is underway for the Regina Pats. Forward Maddox Schultz says it's exciting. He wants the team to build off of last year's success. And today in the 306, the wait is over. We're learning more about Grand Theft Auto 6. Developer Rockstar has shown fans a 26-minute preview of the upcoming blockbuster video game. We'll get a Saskatchewan fan's take on it after 5:30. In the weather, partly cloudy in the south tonight with a chance of showers early this evening with risk of a thunderstorm in Regina with a low of 14. Clear in the parkland tonight with westerly winds in Prince Albert and a low of 12. A mix of sun and cloud in the south tomorrow with a chance of showers in the afternoon with risk of a thunderstorm in Moose Jaw with a high of 28. Sunny in central Saskatchewan tomorrow with easterly winds in Saskatoon with a high of 27. 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
0: Welcome back. I'm Gemini, and you're in Marvin's Room. Grammy-nominated American singer Masego combines jazz phrasing with hip-hop grooves and R&B soul, creating a style of music he's dubbed Trap House Jazz. He first hit our radar in 2018 with the breakout single, Ta-da. Why you so fine? From his new album, Fix Your Face, I love that title, this is Masego with Recommend.

was Toronto-based collective It Takes a Village, featuring Cara Kailu and Winnie Wong with Takes a Village. I'm Gemini, and this is Marvin's Room. Straight out of Edmonton, this is Ethiopian-Canadian singer and songwriter Ruth B. with her newest track, Didn't I?

0: That was American singer and songwriter Yeba with My Mind, the song that launched her career. It all comes down to R&B here in Marvin's Room on CBC Music and Sirius XM. I'm your host, Gemini. Our next artist is a London-born American rapper and broadcaster, Moni Love. And the way I remember being shocked when I found out she was British, because she was giving us full NYC round-the-way girl. And I mean, we first got to know her on the 1989 female empowerment anthem, Ladies First, alongside New York rapping legend Queen Latifah.
1: Stereotypes, they got to go. I'ma mess around and flip the scene into reverse.
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0: While still a teen, she collaborated with De La Soul and the Jungle Brothers, joining them in the Native Tongues Collective, alongside Latifah, Tribe Called Quest, Chi Ali, and Black Sheep. Love is a pioneering female MC and two-time Grammy Award nominee, the first British female hip-hop artist to hold that distinction. Moni released her debut studio album, Down to Earth, in 1990, led by the infectious track,

She followed that up with this song, which samples the Spinners' 1970 hit, It's a Shame, written for the band by Syreeta Wright, Lee Garrett, and Stevie Wonder. It's a shame. Moni's song went to number 2 on the U.S. dance charts and remained her only solo hit. Here's Moni Love, It's a Shame.

That was Moni Love with It's a Shame, My Sister. Moni has gone on to have a successful broadcasting career spanning over 30 plus years and can currently be heard on her daily radio show in Atlanta. You're listening to Marvin's Room on CBC Music and Sirius XM. I'm Gemini. You know they got me trapped in this prison of seclusion. Happiness living on the streets is a delusion. Even we're wrapping up the show with a classic and poignant song from rapper, actor, and political activist Tupac Shakur. Born in New York City to parents who were members of the Black Panther Party, Tupac's music often touched on social injustices, political issues, and the marginalization of African Americans. Mixed, of course, with the party tunes, diss tracks, and gangsta portrayals. Grab your Glocks when you see Tupac. Call the cops when you see Tupac. He was as conflicted as he was talented, and somehow embodied all of those thoughts, perspectives, and personas in a way that was believable and deeply respected and embraced by fans around the world. He was a superstar who continued to be enraged and inspired by what was happening to people in his community. Like when he released this song about Black womanhood that addressed mental health, body autonomy, and misogyny. A song that referenced and was dedicated to Latasha Harlins, a young Black girl he didn't know who was shot and killed by a Korean shopkeeper in 1991 over a bottle of juice. An incident that heightened tensions between the Black and Korean communities in L.A. and one of the sparks that ignited the 1992 L.A. riots. The song features R&B singer Dave Hollister, and along with Latasha, is also dedicated to Shakur's godson, Elijah, and Corinne, the daughter of rapper Salt from Salt-N-Pepa. The beat samples Zapp's 1980 track, Be All Right. And the chorus is from the Five Stair Steps 1970 single, Ooh Child. Ooh child, things are gonna be easier. This is Tupac, Keep Your Head Up.

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1: With his 1993 classic, that was Tupac telling us all to keep your head up. And that's it for this one. Thanks for hanging out with me and taking this journey through the world of R&B and beyond, right here in Marvin's Room on CBC Music. 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My name is Gemini, and I can't wait to chill with you again in Marvin's Room.

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2: I'm Peter Mills, and today on the 306, blame Canada, boycott America. With so much talk about our trade war with the United States this week, we decided to hit the streets. Are Saskatchewan residents changing their buying habits to support local? Well, CBC's Shloke Talati is going to bring us some answers coming up after the news.
3: From CBC News, The World This Hour, I'm Martina Fitzgerald. The number of people killed in flash flooding along the Nepal-China border has risen to nearly 600. Almost 2,000 are still missing, including 32 Canadian citizens and permanent residents. Heavy machinery has been brought in to help rescuers claw through mounds of mud. The Nepali Army says close to 4,000 people have been rescued. Operations were paused today when a new lake formed by debris began to overflow. Canada has announced its contribution to the aid effort. This is Secretary of State for International Development, Randeep Sarai.
4: The initial estimates are that approximately 100,000 people are in need of urgent humanitarian assistance. People need food, clean water, shelter, health care, and sanitation, and they need that help quickly. We are announcing that Canada is providing $5 million in humanitarian assistance to support emergency relief efforts in Nepal.
3: The Canadian Red Cross is also making emergency supplies available. The CBC's Solim Volji tells us how members of Canada's Nepalese community are dealing with this tragedy.
5: There are about 15,000 Nepalese who call Calgary home, and many are anxiously watching for any news or updates on those who have gone missing. Samir Pandey is the president of the Alberta-Nepal Chamber of Commerce. He's trying to support families here that are being affected.
6: There are close families and relatives that are affected by the situation. They are gone missing so far, so let's hope the rescue and recovery operation will find them.
5: Another local leader was emotional when speaking about the situation. Sagar Ariel leads the Calgary Nepalese Community Association. He explains the toll it has taken on him and others.
7: My families are safe, but lots of people are dead. So, just thinking that it's difficult to work and concentrate and things here.
5: Both organizations are raising funds for relief efforts. The Canadian Red Cross has also launched an appeal to support those impacted. Solim Volji, CBC News, Calgary.
3: The federal government has announced its matching donations to the Canadian Red Cross's 2026 British Columbia Wildfires Appeal. It applies to eligible donations between August 4th and September 5th. The money will support relief, recovery, and resilience efforts in response to this year's wildfires in BC. Canada's economy rebounded sharply in the second quarter. It grew to an annualized rate of 3.3%. Exports, business investment, and household spending all increased. The question now is, can that be sustained as the trade war between Canada and the U.S. enters a new phase? Peter Armstrong has that story.
8: It's been a while since Canada had GDP growth like this. Exports of just about everything surged in April, May, and June. After more than a year of volatility, tariffs, and threats, businesses found their footing again.
9: So I think it does carry a message. It shows that we can manage.
8: That's Douglas Porter, chief economist at BMO Capital Markets. He says Canada's businesses have shown a remarkable resilience through the trade war. He says the next round of tariffs and counter-tariffs will be punishing for specific businesses, but shouldn't be enough to significantly undercut growth.
9: You know, I think the bigger concern is if it were to escalate further.
8: Further escalation wouldn't just cause damage. It would inject another punishing round of uncertainty and sap any momentum business investment found last spring. Peter Armstrong, CBC News, Toronto.
3: In the second quarter of this year, before tax, Canada Post recorded a loss of $277 million. Still, that's an improvement from the same period last year when it was $407 million. All of 2025 was tough for the Crown Corporation, with annual losses before tax at nearly $1.6 billion. Canada Post says it's trying to strengthen long-term financial sustainability and rebuild customer trust. It's working to end home delivery to more addresses and expand community mailboxes. And that is your World This Hour. For CBC News, I'm Martina Fitzgerald.

Ingredients: potatoes, vegetable oil, sodium acetate, and Canada. Coming up, we'll hear how people are now looking for the Made in Canada label before choosing potato chips and other products. But first, Canada's top research universities are aggressively going after top international research talent, and we'll learn more about a special federal fund worth more than $1 billion.

0: Well, CBC's David Shields is here with the local news we're following this hour.
1: A Saskatoon police officer continues to fight to get his job back. Sergeant Robbie Taylor was fired over a friendship he had with an associate of the Hells Angels. Now he's appealing the decision to the Saskatchewan Police Commission. It's that time of the year again. Move-in day is taking place at the University of Regina. The semester officially kicks off at the U of R on Tuesday. And people are finally getting some relief at the pumps. People are seeing gas prices in the $1.30 range at places like Costco. One person says lower gas prices are going to help him save money for school expenses and tools. And I'll have a full newscast for you coming up at 4:30.
0: Thank you, David, and thanks to all the people listening today in Rostern. Rostern, Saskatchewan, where lifestyle counts. Now, I mentioned Rostern quite a bit on the 306 for both news and weather, but I was shocked to see that I haven't done a closer look at the town in nearly 2 years. Located 60 kilometers north of Saskatoon, Rostern, home to 1,600 people. It's also home to Matt Enns and Maker's Malt. Matt is a really nice guy, and his malts are featured in a documentary we made about craft beer. It's called Plant to Pint, and you can find it on YouTube. It's the last time I was actually in Rostern. Now, the name Rostern itself is a pretty wild story filled with rumors, folklore, and a lot of unknowns. It's a long story, so I'm going to save it for another day, but that's because I'd also rather focus on current affairs. And tomorrow at Centennial Park, the Rostern CPAC Takra Club is hosting a 3-on-3 CPAC Takra tournament. I've never played, and I don't think I ever could. I would 100% rip out my leg or my hip, so kudos to all the athletes taking part. It's an insane sport. As for news, animal control services for Rostern and Duck Lake unavailable right now until September 5th. Quote, messages may still be left during this period, but responses and service requests will not be addressed until after September 5th. Not sure what's going on, but now you know. And finally, shout out to Twinsies Cafe and Catering. Not a sponsor, but oh my goodness. It all looks unbelievably good. They have something that it looks like a cinnamon bun apple pie. I couldn't find what the description is, but it looks absolutely stunningly delicious. And hey, if you live in Rostern, let us know what else you have going on by texting 306-807-3561. Email the 306 at cbc.ca or call us up 1-800-661-7540. All right. How do you like this? This is unusual. I'm waiting for an update because Moose Jaw was the hot spot in all of Canada at 33.5 degrees, but my current conditions are now telling me it's 31.8, which means Regina is the hottest place in Canada at 32.4 degrees. So there you go, back-to-back days where we have been the hottest place in all of Canada. A little bit cooler in the north than it was yesterday. 17 degrees is the cool spot in Southend, and we're seeing some light rain this hour in Stony Rapids. That's the only place where I'm currently seeing rain, but we'll have more on the weather coming up a little later. Recruitment is a key part of the Prime Minister's nation-building drive, specifically attracting the best and brightest to Canada's universities. Now, to that end, the federal government announced a massive fund of $1.7 billion to be dispersed over the next several years. It's aimed at hiring people from U.S. Ivy League universities and also internationally. The first 64 hires were announced yesterday. And for his thoughts, we've reached UBC political scientist Stuart Press. Good afternoon, Stuart.
2: Good afternoon, Peter.
0: So what do you know about this first group of international researchers coming to Canada?
2: Well, it's fair to say they're among the best and the brightest universities anywhere in the world. They are leaders in their respective fields, coming predominantly from U.S. Institutions and predominantly from that Ivy League tier of schools concentrated in the northeast of the country, but of course in places like Stanford as well. So it is an accomplished group of individuals who are coming to primarily Canada's own research universities like UBC and U of T and McGill.
0: What areas of research are being represented?
2: It does span the academy, but it is particularly concentrated in health sciences and above all in science and technology, engineering, and mathematics, that STEM set of fields. So it is pretty clearly tied to the idea of making Canada a leader in these centers of technological innovation that are so often at the forefront of economic development as well.
0: Yeah, and where are they coming from?
2: The bulk of them are coming from, as I said, from these U.S. institutions. About 48 of the 64 are coming from U.S. institutions. They are coming from around the world, though. What is interesting is that about a third of this group of 64 that have been named are actually originally from Canada. So in part, this is attracting global talent, but it is also in part trying to repatriate some of Canada's own leading scholars and to hopefully give them reasons to stay in Canada for the long term and not just until this envelope of funding runs out.
0: Yeah, you know, Stuart, you know, not to diminish the amazing abilities of our universities here in Canada, but why do you think researchers, particularly at Ivy League schools, would leave to come to Canada?
2: I mean, it's a good question. Clearly, the money matters, and we can't pretend that's not the case. So the fact that the federal government is putting up a significant investment, universities are also having to contribute to this effort as well. So it is directing the investment of multiple levels of institution to create a space for this scholarship. But we also know that there is a kind of supply side effect as well, where many of these scholars are coming from places where they no longer feel as secure, as welcome as scholars. We know the post-secondary system in the United States is under sustained pressure. Individual institutions, places like Columbia University, elite institutions, are under direct pressure from the U.S. administration, from the federal level of government to rein in certain kinds of education, certain kinds of speech. And so that has to create a kind of chill on scholarship. And for some scholars, particularly those from a racialized background, there may be a sense of personal insecurity as well, given the changing attitudes towards immigration and people of color in the United States.
0: Yeah, absolutely. You know, Stuart, I've been wondering, you mentioned, you know, obviously this is a significant investment. Considering that, tuition rates continue to soar, class sizes get bigger, and I wonder if there's any frustration among current university staff that, you know, so much money is going to going towards recruiting new people.
2: Well, I think you've found the fly in the ointment here. This is a big splash, but it is a big splash very much at the top end. So this is going to leading scholars and to create research opportunities, labs, RA staffs for these leading researchers. It is not going to meet unmet need in the classroom for lecturers, for people at colleges who are doing entry-level programming and diploma-level education, for people who are looking to enter into the job market sooner rather than later. So there is a certain amount of frustration, I think, out there that we seem to be able to find money for this top-tier talent that is coming from abroad, but not necessarily to create positions for scholars who believed in the Canadian system, who got their PhDs here, who are homegrown talents who didn't go away to find success elsewhere, and a certain amount of frustration as well that things like tuition, as you mentioned, are still unmet needs. Not to say other issues aren't important for students as well, like affordability broadly and affordability of housing in particular. Those are issues that are still out there, and some people might wonder whether we're going to get around to solving those problems at home if we're so busy trying to attract talent from elsewhere.
0: So what's the case for doing this? What's the benefit to our country?
2: I think there are some strong reasons to do this. It clearly signals to the world, to the world of scholarship, but also the investment community that Canada is a safe haven for research, for innovation. It is dedicated towards putting money into worthy scholarly causes that can improve people's livelihoods and perhaps can create marketable innovations, partnerships between the university and the market, if you like. It can provide additional incentives for opportunities for research. Talent can attract talent and so on. So it can create a kind of snowball effect, setting Canada apart as a place people want to go and invest in and to locate and to pursue these opportunities in. But it has to be supported with this other kind of funding that we've been talking about to ensure that we're taking care of both the foundation, the needs of students, as well as the needs of this top-end talent.
0: Well, Stuart, great conversation, and good luck to you in the upcoming school year.
2: Thanks. It's just around the corner, and so we've got a lot of work to do.
0: Stuart Prest is a political scientist at UBC, and speaking of just around the corner, it's actually move-in day at the University of Regina, and coming up in just a few minutes, we'll hear how students are feeling on their big day.

0: A real university theme. That's an album I listened to on repeat back in university from Vancouver. The New Pornographers with Sing Me Spanish Techno. And hundreds of students are unpacking their suitcases today. It is move-in day at the University of Regina. Brian Wilson is the university's manager of housing services.
1: Today we expect between about 500 and 600 students that will be arriving specifically today. We have a few hundred that were already in before today and a few hundred that will be arriving over the next couple of days before classes start, but most of the folks will be arriving today. We do have a wait list for our places on campus at this point in time, which has been a fun new challenge for us, but it's a great opportunity. We're going to have a really lively community this year because of that, and I'm really excited for that. Getting this day is just always such a great opportunity to bring our campus together and get everyone ready for the year. We have folks helping from all over campus, from every department and office on campus here to help folks. We get them right unloaded out of their vehicle, take them right up to their room and help them unload their stuff into their room to just make them feel as welcome and comfortable in their space as possible. And then we'll have lots of activities going on, as I said, throughout the weekend. We finish today with a barbecue that we'll have a little bit later for them, and then a movie tonight. And then over the weekend, we're going to be going to the Rider game this weekend. So a big group of folks going to the Rider game, and then a number of other activities to keep them entertained over the weekend and just get them settled for the year. The Rider game this weekend is something that timed out perfectly for us, so that'll be a new one for us. And we're actually taking the group, and they get to hold the flag on the field before the game and have that on-field experience, which is a really unique opportunity that folks here might not get. And so some of our students coming from different places will have a unique opportunity on tomorrow night for that Rider game. And then just a lot of teamwork to carry it out. And so there's a lot of volunteers, student volunteers, staff volunteers to carry out the events throughout the next 8 days here. We see lots of different challenges. I mean, when you're moving away from home, as I said, we have folks moving from short distances all the way from across the world. And so somebody moving from half an hour away has maybe some different challenges from somebody moving from a different continent. And so it's just really about working with folks to get settled. We have a combination of dorm accommodations as well as apartment style accommodations on campus. The dorm style, they get to have their own private space, and it's a little bit easier to settle in sometimes. With the apartments, it's just a matter of folks kind of settling in, having those conversations, and then we have a really comprehensive residence life team that's there to help them work through some of those challenges if they have different expectations on settling in, cleaning, temperature, things like that within the space, and we work through those challenges as we get settled for the year.
0: Brian Wilson is the University of Regina's manager of housing services. CBC's Alex Kozorowski also chatted with some of those new students as they were moving in.
2: I'm from Cambodia. I would like to further my studies here so that, you know, maybe I can get a better job in the future and not have be tied down by the job market like that. It's nice here. It's like the scenery and stuff. It's a good change from where I'm from, you know. It's a lot more colder, and I like the cold. And for some reason, my allergies just went away, so it's really nice here.
3: That's great news. What are you looking forward to most here?
2: I guess making new friends and studies. I mean, that's the whole point. I'm here anyway.
3: What makes you most excited about coming here today?
4: Just the excitement of moving in, getting ready for a new chapter in my life, I guess. Meeting all the new people, all pretty fun stuff.
5: In my first year, I'm doing Bachelor of Psychology Arts. The whole process of getting in and getting accepted is stressful, but you'll get used to it. I like the educational options. I like the diversity.
3: What are you most excited for here?
5: To find sense of purpose. Your sense of purpose within your academic studies, whether you want to find your sense of identity in your own workplace, that's the whole sense of purpose.
6: I came from Estevan straight out of high school. It's very exciting. I'm very, like, glad to be here, and it's also very nerve-wracking. Being, like, your first year, I have no idea what I'm doing, but I'm very excited because this is a new chapter in my life, so I'm ready.
3: All right, and what are you looking forward to most?
6: I think mostly making friends and new connections. I'm very excited for that. There will be a lot of people here and a lot of diversity and a lot more chances to make a lot of more meaningful friends.
0: CBC's Alex Kozorowski speaking with new students at the University of Regina. I might have to move to Cambodia. That That person said their allergies went away when they came here. I'm the complete opposite. It's been brutal the last couple of weeks. Maybe Cambodia's got what I need. And look, we'd love to hear from more university students in the 306, any post-secondary students, in fact. And if you have any thoughts on your post-secondary experience or just a topic that's important to you, please reach out. Text 306-807-3561. Again, that text line, 306-807-3561. Well, Chris Edwards is here with Friday's Business News. Hello, Chris.
7: Hello, Peter.
0: Let's start with new GDP numbers. How did Canada do in the second quarter?
7: Pretty well. The Canadian economy grew at an annualized rate of 3.3% in Q2, which was well above what the Bank of Canada thought it would grow at, which was 2.5%. The key growth drivers here were a jump in exports, especially energy exports, and stronger domestic investment. But another big update today was Canada's Q1 results were revised upwards to positive 0.3%. Earlier this year, what was reported to be the economy's negative Q1 performance prompted fears and so much discussion about a technical recession. Now that's no longer technically the case. The economy, now we now know, actually grew in Q1. Household spending in Q2 also rose just under 1% as well. And this is all while Canada's population was shrinking. I spoke to RBC's assistant chief economist Nathan Jansen about that.
8: We're having still, you know, significant growth in consumer spending, but it's despite, you know, fewer consumers arriving from abroad than were arriving before. So on a per person basis, both the GDP numbers and, you know, consumer spending numbers actually look significantly better than they do if you were to measure them just in an aggregate growth basis.
7: Now, the remaining months of 2026 may be more challenging. Growth in July was essentially flat, and Canadian businesses have new tariffs they now have to contend with. But Jansen says he's still cautiously optimistic about the rest of the year, even with these new tariffs, because the majority of Canada's exports to the U.S. remain duty-free. So he believes the economy will be strong enough to keep growing.
0: Well, speaking of the U.S., their new Federal Reserve chairman made an interesting comment this morning. What did he say?
7: He said that inflation in the U.S. is too high, which naturally sparked speculation that he might raise interest rates. Kevin Warsh, who is the new Fed chairman appointed by Trump, made the comments this morning at the Jackson Hole Economic Symposium. While Warsh was very careful not to hint at any specific decision he might make, stock market indexes jumped temporarily after the speech because, like here in Canada, consumer prices in the U.S. are rising. Their latest consumer price index report said prices have risen 3.4% over the last 12 months. Canada's CPI, by comparison, ran a little bit cooler at 3% over the last year. But remember, central banks in both countries are aiming for a CPI of 2%, not 3%. The next U.S. interest rate announcement is scheduled for September 16th. Ours is next Wednesday.
0: Well, finally, Chris, President Trump signed an executive order to change Lake Ontario to Lake America. Is there anything we can do?
7: Well, I'll note that, first of all, no matter what executive orders or laws are passed in the United States, no American politician can compel Canadians to change what we call Lake Ontario or any other landmark. And I mean that in a legal sense. Mm-hmm. We have the legal right to call it what we like. The name also happens to predate both Canada and the U.S. Ontario, the province, took its name from the lake, not the other way around. But we spoke to an Ottawa-based business owner today who's released a new line of Lake Ontario hats in response to Trump's calls to rename the lake. This is the same company that sold Canada Is Not For Sale hats when the trade war first began last year. Liam Mooney is the founder of Jackpine. He says his hats are about bringing Canadians closer together.
9: The whole raison d'être, if you will, of Canada Is Not For Sale is about sovereignty. You know, I talked about economics, supply chains, and manufacturing. That was sort of like a realization and an opportunity that we seized after the fact. But the initial thrust was all about sovereignty.
7: I'll note that Mexico has not changed its naming to the Gulf of America from the Gulf of Mexico the way the Americans haven't. And I still call it the Sky Dome, even though it's called the Rogers Center now.
0: That's right. Thanks so much, Chris. Have a great weekend.
7: You too, Peter.
0: Folks, you want a sign of how crazy times are right now? Looking at CBC News Network, and on one side I see Rachel Notley, on the other I see Jason Kenney, and they're both nodding in agreement to each other's points. Kenny and Notley on CBC, if that wasn't wild enough. Yeah, I can't hear what they're saying, but it looks like they're agreeing with each other's points, which a couple years ago, that would have been absolutely unheard of. 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It's 4:30. Here's David Shield with the CBC News.
10: Thanks, Peter. Good afternoon. Saskatchewan should brace for an electricity rate increase of nearly 6.5%, but the panel that reviews rates needs more information before it can confirm the looming hike. Alina Young speaks for the NDP on SaskPower. Young blasts government for mismanaging the Crown Corporation.
11: The panel was unable to provide any kind of answer to the public or to SaskPower customers as to what number is needed to right the ship, but what is clear is that they don't have the information and that SaskPower is in dire straits.
10: The panel says SaskPower is on track to lose $187 million. SaskPower is seeing a rate increase of just under 4% next year, but the panel warns people should prepare for a hike as high as 6.5%. The panel suggests SaskPower improve planning and reporting. A former cop who was in Saskatoon who was fired for having the wrong friend is still trying to get his job back. Former police sergeant Robbie Taylor was fired last year over a friendship he had with an associate of the Hells Angels. Taylor appealed to an independent hearing officer who upheld his dismissal. Now he's appealing to a three-member panel of the Saskatchewan Police Commission. His lawyer, Brian Pfefferly, says the hearing officer made errors in how she ran the initial appeal and that ultimately Taylor's conduct did not reach the level where he should be dismissed.
12: Our position is that this person does not have a character flaw like they've described. He made a decision that he continues to stand by, albeit one that higher-ups don't agree with, and he's prepared to follow the lawful directions of his higher-up.
10: The police services lawyer says a hearing officer's decision was correct and should be upheld. The police commission panel will issue its ruling at a later date. The Crown wants an 11-year sentence for the man who killed Arden Panapakisic. Catlin Desjarlais Kelly was convicted of manslaughter this spring. The shooting happened in 2024 inside a home in Saskatoon. The Crown argued Desjarlais Kelly has 19 prior convictions and fired from close range. The defense wants to see a 7-year sentence for manslaughter and a year on a weapons charge. Defense pointed to GLADU factors, saying Panapakisic's father died in jail and a struggling mother and an older sister took care of him. Court heard Desjarlais Kelly's grandmother went to residential school. His mother was taken in the 60s scoop. The judge reserved her decision until October 1st. After a flash flood happened in Nepal on Wednesday, the Nepalese community in Saskatoon are feeling the impacts. Now, almost 2,500 people are unaccounted for in Nepal and Tibet, and nearly 600 people have died. No Canadians are among those confirmed dead. Those in Saskatoon are coming together to help those back home. Maya Subedi is the president of the Nepalese community of Saskatoon. She says it's important to help.
13: Even a small contribution is going to be big. And it is a solidarity as a human being. So whatever happens. It is natural. And in that, we cannot now protect. But those who are survived, we have to help them. They are family, they are society, you know, this community.
10: Ottawa says it's aware of 32 Canadians still considered missing, and more flooding in the area may happen. The University of Regina's main move-in day is today, and hundreds of hopeful first-year students are flooding the dorm buildings. The housing manager estimates about 1,300 students were moving in within a week, and the dorms will be completely filled. Several activities are scheduled to help people get ready for their first semester and maybe make some friends. Savan Panaw is a first-year student taking biochemistry, one of many getting settled in his quarters today.
2: I'm from Cambodia.
3: And what brings you to Regina?
2: I would like to further my studies here so that, you know, maybe I can get a better job in the future and not be tied down with the job market like that.
3: What are you looking forward to most here?
2: I guess making new friends and studies. I mean, that's the whole point. I'm here anyway.
10: Panoa says he's looking forward to his classes. Beloved Saskatchewan artist David Thauberger died late Thursday evening in Regina. His family confirmed the news this afternoon. Thauberger was born in 1948 in Holdfast. He's known for his paintings of architecture and cultural icons of Saskatchewan, as well as other areas of Canada. Thauberger was inducted as a member of the Order of Canada in 2008 and was awarded the Saskatchewan Order of Merit in 2012. And with overall costs continuing to rise, fuel prices are finally seeing a decline, with gas prices dropping to $1.32 at several local stations. Driver lineups are forming as people race to take advantage of the lower rate. Lee Curran was one of the customers who filled his tank at Costco earlier today. He says the gas prices dropping helps a lot.
14: It helps a lot because everything is going up. I mean, everything is up, right? So we have to save money to go to trips and buy groceries.
10: Curran says he drives for work and the lower gas prices are going to go a long way with the work he does as a driver. And Peter, that's the news at 4:30.
0: David, are you jealous?
10: Am I jealous of what?
0: Regina is the hottest place in Canada right now.
10: Really?
0: It is.
10: Like, yeah. In the country?
0: In the entire country of Canada, yes.
10: You guys beat Maple Creek? How does that happen?
0: That's an astute, an educated radio listener right there.
10: Maple Creek beats everybody in the province.
0: You know what, though? Val Marie has been the hot spot, I think, the most this year. We'll have to get Alistair Alders to look into that to see.
10: Figure out why that is.
0: You're right. For the past decade, it's always been Maple Creek. But
10: especially in the winter.
0: That's right. Thanks, David.
10: You're welcome.
0: Saskatoon's not far behind at 28 degrees. But yeah, it's a really hot day out there. Most of the province 25 or warmer, the exception being the cool spot, South End at 17 degrees. Stony Rapids was seeing some light rain a little earlier. It looks like it has stopped. But yeah, we will have more on the weather coming up in an hour, actually. We'll have a full weekend weather forecast in an hour. But stay tuned for more. The Saskatchewan Roughriders have had a rough month, but there is still time to close it out with a win. Quarterback Trevor Harris has been dealing with a revolving door of receivers during the team's two-game losing streak. Yesterday, we heard from the newest one, 6'4", Shamar Bridges, and reporters started by asking Harris about his new target.
15: Yeah, he's a good route runner. He's very sudden, very big. It's a really wide net. You know, I bet his wingspan is much taller than he is, and he's a very tall person. And so he brings a lot to the table. He'll be able to, you know, go up and get high point footballs, run routes, field zones. He's very, very intelligent. Spent the last couple of days with him, and I was very surprised how fast he's able to pick some stuff up. And I was able to kind of help merge some terminology for him because, you know, I've played in the system that he came from. And so we were able to kind of mend some things and be able to chat some ball and talk through some things and the way that he plays, I play. And so we spent a little bit more time together yesterday, which was fun. And so just glad he's here with us.
16: Trevor, it looks like he's in line to start this week. How difficult is it to get him up to speed, especially on a short week when he has only two practices? How much extra work do you have?
15: Yeah, I guess we'll see how it shakes out. But I've been there. I had in 21 when I got traded to Montreal. I played in a game 4 days later. And, you know, it's one of those things where that's our job as pro football players is to be able to speak a different language really quickly. And that's what everybody's responsibility is. You won't be doing it alone. It's all of us together. Make sure we're having great communication.
17: After a couple of games on the road, how nice would it be to play home again?
15: It'd be great. It'd be great. We need our fans to come out, be loud, be proud, and come out and help us. And, you know, a little bit of a lull for us. But, as disappointed as anybody could be out there, I promise you, the guys in the locker room are holding ourselves to a higher standard than what anybody knows. And so, but we want expectations to be high. You don't want everybody to look and be like, 6-4, okay, there we go. Like, you want people to be like, what's going on here? And which is kind of what we're doing, you know, no panic here. There's what Aaron Rodgers said a few years ago, RELAX, telling everybody relax, but it is time to bite down, as Coach Mace was talking, and really dig into the details and make sure we're taking care of the small things.
17: Does a team need some adversity at some point in a season? Like, what's a movie without conflict?
15: Yeah, I mean, I go through my entire, you know, CFL career, and I don't know that there's teams that haven't, that have won a championship that haven't at some point in the season, you know, gone through a point where it's, you know, time to bite down. And if you don't have high expectations and you don't have adversity, it's hard to grow as a team and through your character and finding out who you are through those adversity times. And we're going to stick to our process, continue to just hammer out every day. The small details, making sure that we're getting better, nothing gets swept under the rug, and shoot, I told the team after the game, I said it's a matter of time before we turn the corner. Just make sure that we're leaning into this adversity together so that we can round and turn this corner quicker.
0: And shoot, Trevor Harris won't have to turn the corner on his own. Offensive coordinator and Regina's own Mark Mueller will be in the booth hoping to call the winning plays.
18: In any game like that, you know, professionally, there's lots of good, but there, you know, unfortunately, when you don't come on the winning end, there's things that need to be corrected. And obviously, first and foremost, is we're a, you know, obsession for possession team. You know, it's one of our team mottos. And, you know, we said too many turnovers. I mean, you got to be able to control the football, to control the game in the CFL. And though, even though we were first, you know, we won the possession battle, you got to be able to hold on to the ball and sustain drives, because the more plays you have, the more opportunities you have to score. So, you know, that and penalties. I mean, it's hard enough to win when you don't turn the ball over or don't take penalties. So, you know, just been preaching in, you know, fundamentals and getting back to who we are and who these guys have shown to be over their entire careers, and especially when they've been here in green.
19: You're not going to use the injuries as an excuse, but how disruptive have those injuries been, knowing, like, every week there's a new guy?
18: Yeah, I think it just shows that in the CFL we always talk about, like, so that sometimes the C stands for the community around you. Like, it takes everybody that's in the building to win football games in the CFL. And that's why you have to prepare every day as if you're playing. Because if you don't, that's when your number's going to get called. Unfortunately, you're not going to be ready to go. So I think, you know, we prepare everybody, and those guys in that room prepare as if they're going. So, you know, if we do have a bunch of different guys in there, we should be able to count on them, or else they wouldn't be here. So I think the standard of play needs to stay and needs to improve for us to win games.
19: The past few years, bounce back ability has kind of been something that this team has prided itself on, but over the last 2 weeks, only 37 points. But you guys haven't lost three games in a row since 2024. Like, what about this team's character has kind of led to that ability to flush the previous game or two?
18: Yeah, I think it comes from good leadership, whether it's Corey or our captains. You know, we have good captains that have been around the league and been through a lot of these situations before, whether it's, you know, offensively, I can speak for Trevor or Hardrick or, you know, Logan. And on defense, you got Thurman, guys like that, right? So we got good leaders. We got good leadership from the top that everyone believes in and believes in each other. And I think guys lean on each other during times like this. I mean, it's always time better to be around each other than being at home by yourself. So I think it just comes with narrow focus. I mean, it doesn't matter what's happened last week. We got to go 1-0 this week, and we got to win today, and we got to go in and have our best meeting of the year after I'm done talking to you guys, right? So I think it's because we've had an urgency to get better, and that starts with your best players doing that at practice.
19: Does this feel like the most important time of the year almost? This part of the season feels important.
18: Yeah.
19: You guys feel that as well?
18: Yeah, I think once you get to the, you know, kids going back to school or guys going back home to the States, their family goes back to start school kind of thing, it becomes, you know, where that, like, oh man, we gotta get ready, you know what I mean? But I mean, realistically, we should have been doing that the whole time, right? But with the season starting earlier, it definitely starts a little earlier now. Like, I mean, the old adage that CFL season starts at Labor Day, I mean, that's when there used to be 7 games before Labor Day. Right now, there's 10 or 11 some for some teams, right? So, I mean, right from the jump, you got to be ready. But when that weather starts to turn a bit, and you're starting to count down the last few hot days, that's when it, you know, there's a little just different feel to it, yeah.
20: After two straight losses and two fairly long road trips, both games next to each coach myself, how excited are you guys to get back?
18: Yeah, I mean, we love playing at home. I think the guys get really juiced up to come out with our fans and hear them get loud, and it's a major competitive advantage to play at home, especially here, right? Like, everyone's loud and making noise. It's hard on an offense to deal with that, and as a guy that was somewhere else for 10 years, the amount of preparation that goes into preparing for that is a lot, and to be on this side of it now is so much more relieving, I would say, yeah, and exciting.
0: Mark Mueller, offensive coordinator for the Saskatchewan Roughriders, and the 6-4 Riders host the 5-5 Argos tomorrow afternoon at 5 o'clock. Looking like it should be a great crowd. They said, I believe it was yesterday, more than 30,000 tickets already sold. So get out there and enjoy the final weekend of August. Also, don't go anywhere. The Strait of Saskatchewan seems to be opening up. Gas prices are down, and we'll hear how some residents are reacting.

0: Released in 2014, Toronto producer Coins, he made an album called Daft Science that uses Beastie Boys remixes and Daft Punk samples. It's absolutely brilliant stuff and something you'll only hear on the 306. Well, if there's one place to be right now, it's a gas station. Gas prices in Regina have dropped down to as low as $1.33 per liter. CBC's Alex Kozorowski talked with people filling up their tanks at Costco.
1: Is it helping out your budget a little bit?
2: Definitely. I got gas yesterday here, and we're back again. Yeah.
1: You're loading up here. You got all sorts of gas. Is this for the boat?
3: Sure is.
1: Where are you heading to?
3: Our cabin at Glen Harbor.
1: How does the price change help you here? I think it's $132.9 right now.
3: Substantially. Yeah, it's nice. A nice break.
1: Yeah. So do you think it's going to make you go out more, or maybe just more money in your pocket?
3: Just more money in our pocket, probably.
4: My truck uses a lot of fuel, especially for work, driving across the city to and from sites. $1.32 is amazing. I wish I honestly had a bigger gas tank.
1: Yeah, that's huge. So do you think you're going to do a lot more driving now?
4: Maybe. I don't know, but yeah. I assume some people would do a lot more driving.
5: It helps a lot because everything is up, right? So we have to save money to go to trips and buy groceries. So, yeah.
1: Do you do a lot of driving?
5: I do for companies I work for. So we do a lot of driving. And in the summertime, we do a lot of traveling with Alberta and everywhere. So.
0: CBC's Alex Kozorowski talking with people filling up their gas tanks in Regina. Right now, just about 10 minutes before 5 o'clock, Old Dutch for Lay's, Red Rose for Lipton, Kicking Horse for

0: keep our money in Canada. I haven't been to the States since this all happened. I miss it a little bit, but it seems worthwhile, so I'm going to keep it up.
1: What do you think about buying local right now?
2: Absolutely, 100%. Local all the way. Yeah.
1: Are you boycotting some American goods?
2: Any chance I can get. I avoid even going to the States. My cereal that I eat every morning is made in Canada instead of the States. Just go to the grocery stores, make sure you look at the labels, make sure it's made in Canada. My dad was in the Second World War. He went through a lot of things, and Canada first. So we could stand up for ourselves, yeah, without getting bullied.
3: We like to try to buy as much local produce and as much local things as possible. It does become significantly hard to do that sometimes, though, as Canadians, as many of the things that we need are produced or manufactured elsewhere. Specifically, our daughter is actually a type 1 diabetic, so her medical supplies are not created or made here in Canada, and it's going to significantly impact our costs. We will be buying Canadian as much as we always have, but I hope that we can figure out a way so that we can bridge and mend our relationship with the U.S. in the future.
4: Oh, I think that it's a responsibility that I have, and I urge all Canadians to look and see what the label is. And the boycott is clearly working with the liquor. It's not that big of a market, but it really digs at them, and I think we just have to keep it going. I look at the label, and if I have a choice, I certainly go with that. I'm going to Canadian Tire more than I would, let's say, go to Home Depot or Rona, which is now owned by Americans. Well, I'm by from a market gardener that I've known for a number of decades, and this employs people, it pays mortgages, buys new kids new sneakers for school.
5: Well, I like buying local. I like supporting local. Even before everything with the U.S., I was very pro buying local, and just reinforces it. I've given up my Amazon cart, so I've stopped using that. I actually go to the physical store now rather than just ordering it online. And then, yeah, just try my best to be conscious of where I'm buying from.
6: The times we live in, it's time to go elbows up. We are dealing with a really unreasonable guy down south, so we gotta do what we gotta do to serve this country, man. I just noticed in the superstore, sometimes they are not mentioning the country of origin nowadays, but wherever starting with your ketchup or whatever, I try to do as much as possible. It's always a good idea to buy local, right? Because when you're buying local, you're not just helping a big corporation, you are helping local families, you are helping a kid go to dance, for example, right? And all this money is going to get trickle down into our local economy. So yeah, it's always a good idea to buy local.
7: It's terrible down there and don't want to support the U.S. at all.
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9: I'm boycotting everything American that I can. Haven't traveled to the U.S. and I don't intend to. Everything that I can boycott with U.S. In fact, I just booked, I was booking a condo in Mexico, and the owner is American, and I would have had to pay in U.S. dollars, and I withdrew my bid to book that condo because I'm just not interested in dealing with anybody in the U.S., period. And I have a lot of American friends. I've lived on the border, and I have a lot of American friends, but right now I'm just really angry. And as polite as we are and as forgiving and so on and so forth, I'm even angry with my friends. And so for now, I just can't even communicate with them. I was down in Mexico when the new administration took hold, and the response from all the Americans was, "We're so embarrassed and I'm so sorry." Well, that's good lip service, but for darn sake, do something about it. And that's where my anger is coming from. It's do something about it. I always work to buy local and I always work to buy Canadian. So I think for me, it's just becoming much more aware to make sure I'm doing that. I can give a plug for a company, Chapman's Ice Cream, okay? They're Canadian, and when this all started, they made sure that they were keeping their prices low, and they are a Canadian company. And yesterday I saw that they chose to cancel all their contracts for ingredients from the U.S. and buy from European countries. So I think people are applauding that. We're applauding that, and there's going to be loyalty.

0: safety to companies like that.
1: Great job, Chapman's, and great job to the 306-ish Lotilati asking people in downtown Regina if they're boycotting American goods. What about you? Text 306-807-3561. 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

0: From Saskatoon, Blue Umbrella with Ignorance. And you can see them and Lachlan Neville live at Amigos in Saskatoon tonight for a special album release concert. And shout out to Jim. 306er Jim says there are about 11 places in the United States named Ontario. I wonder if the current president is going to change those names as well. Yeah, probably not, Jim, but good point. Don't go anywhere, folks. And we come back after the national news. Repatriation Day, a teepee cover stolen from the Kewaukwatoos First Nation about 100 years ago, is finally coming back home. CBC's Laura Gillis is there right now, and she'll bring us the latest on that event coming up on the 306. So do not go anywhere. We will be back after the national news, which is next. And actually, I got to correct, that show is tomorrow. I was wondering. I was quickly looking that up.
1: 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Watch Marco Arop, Femke Bol, Julian Alfred, Faith Kipyegon, and Karsten Warholm push their limits across 15 different events. Don't miss Diamond League Track and Field all season long on CBC and CBC Gem.
2: I'm Stephanie Skenderis. Tonight, the number of dead climbs in the Nepal flash flood. Rescuers work through mud to find missing people, dozens of Canadians among them. Plus, Canada shows strong economic growth and new research on how political news can stress you out. 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
3: From CBC News, the World This Hour, I'm Martina Fitzgerald. Auto workers here in Canada are demanding the federal government provide them with better protection in the escalating trade war with the United States. They say they welcome Canada's tariff countermeasures. But as Rafi Bujikanian reports, they say the cost of that fight cannot fall to Canadian workers.
4: The protest chant that might sound more at home on the Hill in Washington, D.C. But it was hundreds of auto workers on Parliament Hill in Ottawa providing the chorus.
5: This is the fight of our lives.
4: Unifor National President Lana Payne urging the government to stand firm in its trade war with the U.S.
5: Stand up to the bully with the courage of every single Canadian standing behind you.
4: Unifor is looking for Canada to fast-track procurement and calling on businesses here to shore up buying Canadian. Auto is on the government's mind. Industry Minister Melanie Joly is in the Greater Toronto Area to meet with auto workers. The government insists a partial walkback by the U.S. on pledging lower tariffs for the sector is part of what led to the collapse of trade talks, something the White House denies. Rafi Bujikanian, CBC News, Ottawa.
3: Police in Toronto are asking for help in identifying a suspect in an arson investigation involving a Liberal MP. They've released surveillance video showing a masked man pouring fuel on vehicles and setting them on fire early yesterday outside Salma Zahid's home. Zahid says her vehicle and a neighbor's car were destroyed, but no one was hurt and her home was not damaged. The number of Canadian citizens and permanent residents missing after flash flooding along the Nepal-Tibet border has risen to 32. Many more people are still unaccounted for. Nearly 600 are confirmed dead. As Sasha Petrasek reports, the search for survivors had to be paused today.
6: Amid the mud and rushing water in a mountain village, tears of joy as one survivor is rescued in Nepal. But more than 1,900 are still missing, and the search has been suspended. Even worse flooding is coming, a police officer says. Amid the missing 32 Canadians, Foreign Affairs Minister Anita Anand is sending more consular staff and $5 million in aid to Nepal.
7: Our work internationally with international organizations through the Red Cross and the United Nations, our work with Five Eyes to find out more information about Canadians, our work with Canadian NGOs.
6: Though she adds, the conditions on the ground are making it difficult to get help to those who need it. Sasha Petrasek, CBC News, Toronto.
3: People in Iceland will vote tomorrow on whether to restart talks about joining the European Union. Supporters believe it offers protection and economic benefits. Opponents worry that Iceland could lose control over its resources. Fishing rights are a major concern. The decision has divided the nation of 400,000. The result is expected to be close. New Brunswick will become the latest province to restrict cell phone use in schools. Starting in September, elementary students will not be allowed to use their phone or other mobile devices during the school day. In February, the ban will extend to high school students in New Brunswick. And Canada's longest-serving municipal councillor is retiring. Joe Kushner is 85. He was elected to City Council in St. Catharines, Ontario, 50 years ago. Kushner makes no apologies for being frugal with people's tax dollars. He's been called Dr. No, Professor Negative, No-Jo Kushner, and Frosty the No-Man. Kushner is also retiring as an economics professor at Brock University, giving him more time to care for his wife and deal with his own health issues. And that is your World This Hour. For news anytime, go to cbcnews.ca. For CBC News, I'm Martina Fitzgerald.

Well, it was stolen about 100 years ago from a Saskatchewan First Nation and ended up in the United States today. That TP cover is back where it belongs, and we'll go live to the repatriation event. Plus, the biggest video game in history is already blowing people away, and it won't be released for a few more months coming up. We'll hear about that unbelievable sneak peek for GTA 6.

0: Well, before we take a quick look at the news, in case you were confused, just correcting myself, I knew as soon as I said the Blue Umbrella show was tomorrow or tonight, I was wrong. Just to confirm, Blue Umbrella album release show with Saskatchewan's own Lachlan Neville tomorrow at Amigos Cantina. Tonight, though, it's always a good night for Amigos. Tom Phillips and the DTs will be playing tonight. So there you go. David Shields got his head screwed on right today, and he's back with the latest news. Hello, David.
1: Hi, Peter. Electricity prices are going up. Sask Power will be asking for an increase of between 4% and 6.5% next year. The NDP says the provincial government has been mismanaging the Crown Corporation. Prosecutors want an 11-year sentence for the man who was convicted of manslaughter this spring in Saskatoon. The Crown says Catlin Desjarlais Kelly shot a man at close range. The defense is asking for a 7-year sentence for manslaughter and a year on a weapons charge. And well-known artist David Thauberger has died. Thauberger was born in Holdfast in 1948. He was inducted as a member of the Order of Canada in 2008 and received the Saskatchewan Order of Merit in 2012. And I'll have a full newscast for you coming up at 5:30.
0: Thank you, David.
1: You're welcome.
0: And thanks to all the people listening today in Avonlea. Avonlea, Saskatchewan, the official home of Ryderville. Yes, despite being home to only about 400 people, Avonlea is apparently home to the biggest Ryder fans in the province. That's because 16 years ago, to celebrate their centennial, the team had a Where is Ryderville contest. Avonlea won, and they even have a sign declaring it Ryderville. Located about 50 kilometers southwest of Regina, yes, the village of Avonlea is apparently named after the fictional town for Anne of Green Gables. Now, I have mentioned that detail in the past, but what I didn't know until today was, quote, Avonlea just came into being at the same time the book was popular, and the name was selected because the author, Lucy Montgomery, had relatives in the district. I did not know that part, and it comes from the E.T. Russell book, What's in a Name? And yeah, it's so great to have a copy of that book finally. Avonlea also calls itself a hidden treasure in rural Saskatchewan. I wasn't able to find any upcoming events, but I did find Back Home Restaurant and Catering. Not a sponsor. And look, I pump a lot of small town tires, but I mean this. Back Home Restaurant and Catering looks incredibly good. The burgers, the barbecue, the dessert, it all looks amazing. So if you live in Avonlea, one, tell us if it is a good restaurant and let us know what else you got going on in your life. And maybe if you're doing something special for the Ryder game, hey, you're Ryderville after all. I hope you guys get down every Ryder game. Text 306-807-3561, email the 306@cbc.ca or call us up in Avonlea, 1-800-661-7540. And before we move on, we were just talking about what Saskatchewan consumers are doing now that we have a trade war with the United States. And CBC Shlok Talati hit the streets to talk to some folks to find out if they're changing their buying habits. And Grant writes in to say, being mad at the American people is not right. It's not them. They are our closest friends and neighbors and always will be long after President Trump is gone and we can't burn any bridges. Thanks for that, Grant. And another 306er says, I applaud Chapman's and the person for avoiding American-owned property in Mexico. I'm redoubling efforts to find Canadian and non-American products. If there isn't one, I try to go without. So angry. Thanks so much to all the 306ers for sharing their thoughts. And again, you can do that anytime by texting 306-807-3561. Email the 306@cbc.ca. Well, let's see if we're still the hot spot in Canada. Saskatchewan is all day. It's kind of gone from, it went from Moose Jaw to start the show. Then it was Regina. Now it's Cornac, the hottest place in all of Canada at 32 degrees. South End, you've warmed up a bit. It's the cool spot at 19 degrees. Most of the province around 25. 31 in Regina and Moose Jaw this hour, 28 in Saskatoon. And Alistair Alders will tell us about the weekend forecast coming up. It's been a long journey home and a long time coming. A teepee cover stolen 100 years ago is finally being repatriated in Saskatchewan. The cover was taken from Kwakwatoose First Nation during the 1920s and ended up at the Smithsonian Institution in Washington, D.C. elders from the First Nation drove to the United States Capitol, picked it up, and they're arriving back this afternoon. CBC's Laura Gillis is on the Kwakwatoos First Nation right now. That's about 130 kilometers north of Regina. And Laura joins us live. Good afternoon.
2: Hi, Peter.
0: So, Laura, what's happening right now?
2: Okay, well, right now, I am watching members of the Kwakwatoos First Nation raise the teepee that was stolen from them almost 100 years ago. They're currently putting in those last few pins at the bottom of the opening, and they've got a fire lit inside of it so they can smoke it and bless it. And members of the community are gathered around to take it all in and, you know, appreciate what this means for the community.
0: Yeah, wow. Talk about outstanding timing. Laura, for people who haven't heard about this whole story, walk us through the journey. How was this teepee cover found at the Smithsonian Institute?
2: So Andrew Miller, a professor of Indigenous Studies at the First Nations University of Canada, was looking through the Smithsonian's catalog, actually to study birds, when he spotted the teepee cover. And he had heard from his students about this teepee cover. There were people saying that their family's teepee had been taken from them. And the teepee cover that Miller saw was labeled Dusty Horn with an acquisition date of 1926. And Miller knew Dusty Horn's. The timeline was lining up. So he reached out to Kwakwatoos chief Corey Dusty Horn, and together they were able to confirm that it was in fact the teepee cover that was taken from him. And then they started talking to the Smithsonian about getting it repatriated.
0: Wow. And how was it brought back to Saskatchewan?
2: Well, according to Miller, it took a long process, about 2.5 years, filling out paperwork and having meetings with the Smithsonian and writing up reports. But they were finally able to repatriate the teepee. A group from Kwakwatoos, including Miller and Dusty Horn, left Regina last week to make the 29-hour journey to Washington, D.C., where they met with people from the Smithsonian at the National Museum of the American Indian to retrieve the teepee cover. That's where it was being housed. After signing it over, the group drove it all the way back to right here where they are setting it up right now. And of course, Chief Dusty Horn said that they were laying tobacco along the journey as they went and asking ancestors for a good day and a good journey while they brought it back home.
0: Well, it's pretty incredible that you're seeing this all unfold right now as you're talking to us, Laura. Just how significant is this teepee cover to people from Kwakwatoos?
2: It's very significant. It's a part of their history, and it's something that they haven't seen in almost 100 years. People were saying before the teepee cover arrived that this is kind of getting their culture back, and it's part of making their community whole again to have these artifacts that they can look to and they can learn more about their history. And some of the paintings on this teepee cover actually kind of show the power of the warriors of the Kwakwatoos First Nation, and having it here is a way that they can show people that part of their history. So it's very significant. And it especially matters to the older community members who remember that history and remember stories about losing that teepee cover.
0: Wow. Yeah, so how is the community marking this repatriation?
2: Well, of course, there's a ceremony to raise it right now, but there is also a powwow that's happening. We are on the powwow grounds at Kwakwatoos First Nation. We're outside of the circle where the powwow would take place. Before the teepee cover got here, there was dancing, there was singing, there was drumming. I believe that's going to be happening after the teepee cover is blessed. And of course, you know, there's and the laying of tobacco and all of that stuff. And there was a party that met the people who are bringing in that teepee cover to escort them in, and there was dancing and singing throughout that as well.
0: So where's the teepee cover going to be going after today?
2: Well, it's going to stay in Kwakwatoos Nation for 4 days, and then after that it's going to go to the Royal Saskatchewan Museum in Regina. That's because Kwakwatoos First Nation doesn't have the right facilities to hold an old artifact like this. But Kwakwatoos First Nation does plan on building their own community center, their own museum to house it eventually. Chief Dusty Horn says that is the next phase of the plan, and they don't just want to bring back this teepee cover. They're on a mission to get more of their artifacts back home and be able to house more of their artifacts from museums across the country here on Kwakwatoos First Nation in that community center that they plan on building.
0: Well, very cool.
2: And they did say Regina is much closer than Washington, so if it has to be somewhere, The Royal Saskatchewan Museum is an okay place for it to be.
0: Beautiful. Thanks so much, Laura. Great job.
2: Thank you, Peter.
0: CBC's Laura Gillis reporting live on the Kewaukwatoos First Nation. And hey, if you're from Kewaukwatoos and you're listening and you're taking part, we'd love to obviously hear from you. You can text 306-807-3561 or email the 306@cbc.ca. Well, don't go anywhere. Some Canadian voters are heading to the polls in three federal by-elections on Monday. And coming up in about 3 minutes, poll analyst Eric Grenier is going to tell us what the numbers suggest about Canada's political climate.

0: From Vancouver, the Pack AD with Little Ado. Right now, 19 minutes after 5 o'clock. Voters in BC, Ontario, and Quebec are heading to the polls on Monday in 3 federal by-elections. The outcome of those races could provide fresh insight into Canada's political mood in the middle of this heated trade war. Eric Grenier is a poll analyst and the best one I've ever met, and a writer at theRIT.ca. And Eric joins us live. Great to have you back, Eric.
1: Great to be here.
0: So how has the collapse of these trade talks affected the Liberals heading into these by-elections?
1: Well, I think the by-elections will actually give us a good indication of that. We haven't had a poll on Mark Carney's approval or voting intentions for the Liberals since those trade talks collapsed. But we have seen a couple polls on how Canadians have reacted to it. And overwhelmingly, it has been a positive reaction. Polling by the Angus Reid Institute and also Abacus Data has shown over 70% of Canadians say it was the right decision to get out of those talks. So when you see those kinds of numbers, see kind of the reaction that there's been to Mark Carney over the last week or so, kind of indication that you expect the Liberals to get a bump, but we'll find out on Monday if they do.
0: Yeah, Eric, notwithstanding that lack of recent information, obviously, how do you expect these races to play out?
1: Well, two of the ridings are Liberal-held ridings. There's Beaches, East York in Toronto, and there is North Vancouver, Capilano in the BC Lower Mainland. Both of them were won by the Liberals by really big margins in the last election, and polling in both Ontario and BC has been really positive for the Liberals, so there's no real expectation that they're in any danger there. But there's a riding in eastern Quebec in Chicoutimi-le-Fjord, and this is a conservative riding. It's been conservative since 2018. And it was a three-way race in the last election. The Conservatives won it by narrow margin. But we've seen polling in Quebec that has been really bad for the Conservatives. And there's actually been some polling in the riding itself that suggests that the Conservatives might be running a pretty distant third in the seat. So the expectation now is that it's primarily a race between the Liberals and the Bloc. But with what's happened over the last week and how Quebecers have reacted to pulling out of the trade deal, they've reacted very positively. Kind of expect that the Liberals might be the favorite to pick that one up too.
0: Well, I mean, Eric, we were just talking about the provincial campaign in Quebec, and it's just so interesting how, you know, you mentioned it was a really tight race in this constituency last time, and we know that Quebec voters can change from election to election. So what are the key issues there?
1: Well, this is actually kind of an emblematic riding for the trade negotiations. The aluminum industry in Quebec is largely, you know, concentrated in the Saguenay region where this riding is located. And so that has obviously had a big impact on the local economy. The dairy industry is important in this riding. The Liberals recruited the president of the Dairy Farmers of Quebec as a bit of a signal of how important that was. So I do think those are pretty important issues. And because they're so tied to the trade negotiations, this riding is going to have is very much a bit of a barometer of how people are feeling about it, particularly those who are deeply impacted. But even the other ridings, I mean, Beaches, East York and Toronto, it's on the shores of Lake Ontario. And we've been talking a lot about Donald Trump wanting to rename Lake Ontario. Voters everywhere are kind of impacted by these negotiations, more so maybe than some of the local issues.
0: You know, Eric, Conservative Party leader Pierre Poilievre has lost several MPs in the past year and so, lost a couple by-elections as well. What's at stake for him right now?
1: I think there is quite a bit at stake. You know, Justin Trudeau lost a few by-elections in the last year of his prime ministership, and it contributed to the end of his time in office. I don't think the stakes are as high for Pierre Poilievre, but if he loses the seat in Chicoutimi-le-Fjord, that would be a big blow. The Conservatives haven't lost a seat in a by-election, a seat that they previously held, since 2017. So it's been nearly a decade. So a defeat would be pretty stinging. And in the other two seats, you know, they're not great seats for the Conservatives, although North Vancouver, Capilano, and BC, when Pierre Poilievre was leading the polls, was going to be the prime minister, that probably would have been a seat that they would have won. So he still needs to put up some decent results. But if they have a drop in support in those two other ridings, if they lose in Chicoutimi, it's one thing to dismiss the polls as polls, but when it's real voters, if they're turning their backs on the Conservatives, it's going to be hard for Pierre Poilievre to have a good week.
0: Well, it's been a hard couple of years for the NDP. What would success look like for them?
1: The bar is pretty low. The last election was their worst ever. And out of these three ridings, their best performance was in Beaches, East York, and Toronto with 7%. So for them, it's really about showing some progress, showing some growth. In the riding in Toronto, they would normally have finished second. They finished a distant third last time. if they can show some growth there, get themselves back into second place, if in North Vancouver, Capilano show again that they have some life, it's really about showing that kind of progress for Abby Lewis. He's been leader now for 5 months. He is supposed to appeal to, you know, urban progressive voters. There's lots of those in both North Vancouver and in Beaches East York. So he's got to show up, at least put up some decent scores.
0: If the Liberals win, you know, two or three seats on Monday, does that change how they govern?
1: It won't really change anything in the House. They still have a majority regardless of what happens, but it is a pretty small majority. So if they are able to not only hold their two seats, but pick up a third, it gives Mark Carney a little bit more cushion in the House of Commons. It means he's not going to be as beholden to individual MPs. But I think it's also just going to set the tone for the fall. You know, this is coming straight after these negotiations fall apart. If they are able to win their two seats, maybe even increase their vote share there and take a seat away from the Conservatives in Quebec, not only will it disrupt their opposition, it will kind of be an endorsement of what's happened over the last couple of weeks from voters. Gives them momentum, some political capital for Mark Carney and the Liberals. Everything seems to be going their way politically. We'll find out if it continues that way on Monday night.
0: Eric, before I let you go, since you are such a great poll analyst, I'm wondering what's coming down the pipe for you. Are you and looking forward to getting more data just on how Canadians feel about this trade war? Are you going to be all fully involved in the Quebec provincial election?
1: Well, yeah, all of that together. The Quebec election is just kicked off yesterday, and there was a poll that came out today that showed that it could actually be a neck and neck race between the governing CAQ and the Parti Québécois. Obviously, with the referendum coming in Alberta, that is also one to watch. It's a pretty busy fall, despite the fact that the next federal election might be a couple years away.
0: I don't know that you're ever not busy, Eric. So we appreciate
1: there's always something interesting going on.
0: That's right. Well, we appreciate your time. Thank you.
1: All right. Thank you.
0: Eric Grenier is a poll analyst and a writer with theRIT.ca.

0: Originally from Prince Edward Island, now based in Montreal, Russell Lauder with Come Around. Well, coming up, how Lilith Fair is inspiring a new music festival.
1: Lilith Fair was a huge inspiration in me starting this festival, Daisy Chain Fields, and actually the first person that I called when I decided that I wanted to do this festival was Sarah McLachlan. She's a total trailblazer and an incredible artist and a friend.
0: Yeah, Olivia Rodrigo, one of the biggest musicians and artists in the entire world right now, telling Diane Sawyer about her friend, Canadian Sarah McLachlan. The two musicians are sharing the stage tomorrow, and pop culture columnist Rad Simon Play is there right now. Rad's going to join us coming up after the news with a preview of Daisy Chain Field, so stay tuned for that. Also, you're going to want to hear about the Friday and weekend weather forecast. We'll see if we are expecting more heat to come around this weekend. We have been in the hot spot almost all day. Moose Jaw just got passed as the hot spot in Canada by 0.2 degrees, but that tells you that. Yeah, we've been a scorcher today, so we'll have more on that coming up. Right now, it's 5:30. Here's David Shield with the CBC News.
2: Thanks, Peter. Good afternoon. Saskatchewan's NDP is slamming the government for the uncertainty over Sask power rates. The rate review panel says it cannot yet confirm an increase of just under 4% next year, but the panel advises people to brace for a hike as high as 6.5%. NDP Sask Power critic Alina Young says the panel's report shows Sask Power is being mismanaged.
3: Affordability is the number one concern that comes through loud and clear in the panel's report. And secondarily, this ongoing politicization and lack of basic information, even a business plan, is appalling.
2: The panel advises Sask Power to improve planning and reporting for future rate reviews. It says Sask Power is on track to lose $187 million. Sask Power is facing challenges due to higher costs and demand. The Saskatchewan Police Commission is now considering an appeal from a fired Saskatoon police officer. Former Sergeant Robbie Taylor was dismissed over his friendship with a man who's an associate of the Hells Angels. Police Chief Cam McBride found Taylor was unsuitable to be an officer. The dismissal was upheld by an independent hearing officer earlier this year, but Taylor is arguing the hearing officer made mistakes in how she ran the hearing and in her decision. Brian Feverly is one of Taylor's lawyers.
4: We're just obviously hoping they look at it closely, and we feel very strongly about the position that we take here, that Sergeant Taylor is not only he's not unsuitable, he's extremely suitable and obviously should be returned to work.
2: The lawyer for the Saskatoon Police Service says the hearing officer made the right decision and that the police commission should uphold the ruling. A decision will come down at a later date. A Saskatoon courtroom heard sentencing arguments in the trial of the man accused of killing Arden Panapakisic. Catlin Desjarlais Kelly was convicted of manslaughter by a jury this spring. The Crown wants a total of 11 years. It points to 19 prior convictions and a gun fired at close range. The defense lawyer wants 8 years, pointing to intergenerational trauma. Desjarlais Kelly's grandparents went to residential school. His mother was taken by the 60s scoop and struggled with addiction. His father died in jail. The judge will give her decision on August the 1st. The Nepalese community in Saskatoon is rallying together to support those impacted by the Nepal flash floods on Wednesday. Nearly 600 people have died and almost 2,500 are considered missing. Maya Sebedi is president of the Nepalese community of Saskatoon. They've come together to fundraise for those in Nepal. She says it's their number one priority.
5: Whatever they need immediately now to survive, and later secondary kind of support also would like to help from our level.
2: Sabadi says you do not have to be Nepalese to help support them, as any support helps those affected. Ottawa says it's aware of 32 Canadians still considered missing. It's move-in day at the University of Regina as campus housing begins to fill with students ready to start post-secondary education. About 1,300 students are moving in within a week, and some remain waitlisted. Activities like Fast Friends, movie night, and a rider game are all scheduled to help students settle in and make connections. Alana Bowles and Shanae Vroba are both first-year students going into the social work program.
6: I think mostly making friends and new connections. I'm very excited for that. There will be a lot of people here and a lot of diversity and a lot more chances to make a lot of more meaningful friends.
7: Probably just meeting new people and like learning about the career choice I picked.
2: The semester officially kicks off at the U of R on Tuesday. And renowned Saskatchewan visual artist David Thauberger died last night in Regina. His family confirmed the news this afternoon. Thauberger was born in 1948 in Holdfast. His paintings of architecture and cultural icons of Saskatchewan and the country are part of numerous gallery collections, including the Slate Fine Art Gallery and the Mackenzie Art Gallery in Regina, the Ramey Modern in Saskatoon, the Saskatchewan Arts Permanent Collection, and the Canada Council Art Bank. And finally, drivers are finding some relief as gasoline prices are decreasing. Some places are as low as $1.32 at gas pumps like Costco. Brody Delaney took full advantage of the lower gas prices earlier today. He says the gas prices are going to help him save money for tools and school expenses.
8: My truck uses a lot of fuel, especially for work, driving across the city to and from sites. $1.32 is amazing. I wish I honestly had a bigger gas tank. I assume some people would do a lot more driving. You're saving quite a bit.
2: Delaney says it's good to save money any way you can these days and hopes the gas stays this low for a while. And Peter, that's the news at 5:30.
0: Thank you, David.
2: You're welcome.
0: Coming up, folks, the world is finally getting a look at the most anticipated video game in history. And I don't say that lightly. Coming up, CBC Saskatchewan video game expert Mike Sweeney is going to tell us about the unique reveal of Grand Theft Auto 6. So stay tuned for that. But right now, meteorologist Alistair Alders is here with what's been a scorcher of a day all show. Alistair, we have been the hot spot in Canada, except for in the last like 10 minutes.
9: Yes, 31 in Moose Jaw and earlier, climbing to 33.5, claiming the hot spot in Saskatchewan and in Canada today on the heels of Leader yesterday, which we were talking about officially getting up to 37 degrees, which is a record for August 27th. So we're all wondering, is summer done with us? Well, clearly not, because it is it's a warm and in some cases hot day in the province. Now, we've had a few light showers in parts of east central Saskatchewan, more so earlier this afternoon. No major returns on the radar right now, and parts of the Churchill region into the far north have had a few light scattered showers, but of course we don't get great radar coverage up there because there's no radars there, so hard to spot them precisely, but they have been drifting through. Now for tonight, we'll have a partly cloudy sky for southern Saskatchewan. There is a chance of a shower or storm in the far south overnight. It will be mainly clear for central regions and then partly and mainly cloudy for the Churchill region and the far north. The scattered showers and thunderstorms will become more limited to eastern regions later this evening and overnight with lows of about 9 to 16 degrees. And then tomorrow, it's a mix of sun and cloud for southern Saskatchewan. There will be a chance of a shower or a thunderstorm, as I mentioned, in the far south in the morning, and then increasing chances for southern Saskatchewan, especially south central to southeastern Saskatchewan in the afternoon to evening, and that could come with a risk of a severe storm. Unfortunately, the risk period does include kickoff for the Riders game, so we'll be keeping a very close eye on the radar tomorrow. Central Saskatchewan, though, and much of the Churchill region will have a mainly sunny day. And as you make your way into the far north, we will have a chance of showers or storms, but greatest from, say, north of Pelican Narrows through Wollaston Lake and over to Uranium City. Temperatures 27 to 32 degrees in southern Saskatchewan, warmest again for south central regions. Central Saskatchewan 24 to 29 degrees. The Churchill region will range 21 to 24, and then highs in the low 20s for the far north, except around Lake Athabasca. We'll see temperatures there in the mid-teens, and then really looking unsettled, unfortunately, for southern and central Saskatchewan Sunday, Peter, with showers, downpours, thunderstorms. Wind will become a factor, especially by Monday. This low is going to linger, so a lot of variability in how much rain we could see, but some of the models showing maybe 20 to 50 millimeters generally, and then localized pockets upwards of 70 or more for parts of south and central, but also possible that depending on how this tracks in, you might only end up with 5 to 10 millimeters. So keeping an eye on that weekend forecast, but if you have outdoor plans, you know, watch that severe storm risk later in the afternoon for southern Saskatchewan Saturday, and then watch out for the wet and windy and potentially active weather for Sunday to Monday.
0: I'm adding 10 points to the Alistair Alders scorecard because normally I'd be bugging you about the Rider game day forecast on like Tuesday. Didn't even ask you once. I didn't even think to look at it either. And it's important. The one weekend where it's like, there actually might be something happening in the game.
9: Yeah, so. Looking at that radar, and I'm like, okay, we joke about the dome over Regina that the storms seem to split. Well, let's hope that happens tomorrow.
0: That's right. Well, have a great weekend.
9: You too, Peter. Thanks.
0: Alistair Alders is our meteorologist here at CBC Saskatchewan. Up next, Life After Lilith.

0: Olivia Rodrigo with Drop Dead, the lead single off her latest album. Rodrigo is gearing up for her Unraveled tour with Canadian stops in Toronto, Vancouver, and Montreal. But first, she's taking the stage tomorrow in Irvine, California, alongside Stevie Nicks, oh, the great Stevie Nicks, and Canada's own Sarah McLachlan. It's part of Daisy Chain Fields Rodrigo's concert featuring a powerhouse lineup of women. Pop culture columnist Rad Simon Play is going to be there, and Hollywood Rad joins us right now. Good afternoon, Rad.
1: Hey, Peter.
0: You like that title, Hollywood Rad?
1: I love that title. I feel like it's like I'm living out the dream that I never got to live out in the past. It's like...
0: So what is on this program for Daisy Chain Fields?
1: Look, like, you got a lineup of over a dozen artists with Cat's Eye, Doechii, and Chapel Roan headlining on the main stage before Olivia Rodrigo closes out this festival with her special guests, the special guests being Stevie Nicks and Sarah McLachlan. So, like, you know, I'm totally expecting some historic duets, right, Peter? Like, we know that Olivia Rodrigo is not going to miss the opportunity to sing Landslide alongside Stevie Nicks, right? And maybe join Sarah McLachlan to perform Building a Mystery. And of course, Sarah McLachlan being part of the show, deeply, deeply meaningful, because this whole festival, Daisy Chain Fields, is a tribute to what McLachlan did 30 years ago when she launched Lilith Fair. Daisy Chain Fields, effectively the second coming of Lilith Fair. And, you know, Olivia Rodrigo, she said that the very first person that she rang up when she decided to do this festival was Sarah McLachlan, who she calls a trailblazer and a friend.
0: You know, we've talked about in the past, I remember Lilith Fair very well because my sister had the CDs, but I didn't really appreciate the significance as a kid. Why was it so significant?
1: I mean, look, like, Lilith Fair, I got to say, first of all, I'm in the same boat as you, right? When Lilith Fair happened, I was a bratty teen. So everything I know about Lilith Fair really comes in retrospect. But, you know, here it goes. It was a tour that took place in the summer of 97, 98, 99, which Sarah McLachlan and Paula Cole had spearheaded, spearheaded this tour with this all-women lineup featuring artists like Sheryl Crow, Tracy Chapman, Bonnie Raitt, Erykah Badu, Missy Elliott, Sinead O'Connor, even this young unknown artist at the time named Christina Aguilera. And Lilith Fair, it was this response at the time to the way women were marginalized by the industry and the way the industry had decided that no two women can headline a show together, or the way that radio stations wouldn't play songs by women artists back to back. Even Lilith Fair itself had to deal with all this misogyny from the press, right? That would call it like this man-hating Galapalooza featuring a bunch of women that they all assumed were having like slumber parties or cat fights when they weren't on stage. There's a wonderful CBC documentary directed by Ali Pankey called Lilith Fair Building a Mystery. You can actually see that right now on YouTube. Wonderful documentary that not only covers what Lilith Fair was and what made it so magical, but also it builds this case that Lilith Fair as a movement paved the way for this moment today where, like, the dominant artists in music right now are mostly women. I mean, Peter, if you look at that Billboard top 10 right now, there's only three songs featuring dudes, Morgan Wallen and Tame Impala being the two dudes on there. And two of those songs are duets with other women.
0: Okay.
1: So that's what Lilith Fair paved the way for, according to this documentary. And you know who appears in that documentary to talk about Lilith Fair's impact on this new generation? Olivia Rodrigo.
0: I was going to say Olivia Rodrigo. Dang, yes. I was too slow.
1: Sorry.
0: You know, Rad, I wonder, just considering the times we're living in, are you expecting this festival to be political?
1: Well, look, I mean, like, I think the idea of an all-women lineup, you know, doesn't resonate as politically as it would have back then. Because back then, of course, it was a challenge to the system. Mm-hmm. No, but everyone expected it to fail, because who the hell wants to see all these women on a marquee? Now it's just awesome, right? Like, and I had to fight tooth and nail to get in, right? Like, everyone's rushing for this thing. But just like with Lilith Fair, Daisy Chain Fields, I mean, it is raising money for charities that support women. None of these artists are doing this for a profit. All of them are performing to raise money for charities that support Planned Parenthood and domestic workers and Indigenous health and women facing gender-based violence. So, you know, I mean, I see this more as a charitable event than a political one. But then when the women that are supported by these charities are are under attack from certain politicians, then it becomes political. And certainly, like, you know, I think I'm expecting things to get political on stage. Olivia Rodrigo basically set us up for that expectation. She said in an interview with Pitchfork that this festival is meant to combat the cruelty of the world. Well, and it was also like, she was also lamenting how celebrities today aren't speaking up enough politically about this cruelty, not at least in the way that they did in 2020. And so, you know, Rodrigo, she's of course someone who's never hid her politics. She regularly puts the Trump administration on blast for like defunding Planned Parenthood, or for using her music in their videos celebrating like Trump's reelection or ICE raids. I mean, look, this is the singer who called out every Supreme Court judge on stage at Glastonbury, every judge who voted to overturn Roe versus Wade. She called them out by name so that she could then scream, "We hate you," at them, right? So, like, you know, totally punk girl. And she's got folks like Doechii and Chapel Roan on this, in this mix, right? Who, they, you know, they're always ones who speak their mind. Those are women who have repeatedly spoken out against transphobia, against Trump, or they've spoken up for migrants and for Palestinians. I think, like, there's a reason we have Chapel Roan and Doechii headlining alongside Rodrigo, as opposed to, like, Taylor Swift, right, or Sabrina Carpenter, mm, or Tate McRae, you know, who are, if not relatively more muted than just problematic when it comes to, mm-hmm, politics. Yeah. So, you know, I'm absolutely looking forward to what this lineup has to say on stage tomorrow.
0: Well, look, Rhett, I mean, there's obviously great storytelling that you've already done. I know you're passionate about music and pop culture in general, but here's a question I've never asked you. Why? Why are you there?
1: Well, look, I mean, I got to say, the answer to this question has become so much more loaded in the past week, you know, given the shift in the temperature
0: since I arrived
1: in the U.S. I mean, like, yeah, what a time to be in the U.S. as a Canadian while Trump's waging this like nonsensical war on us. But so I got to say, like, I mean, I feel like these events are just reinforcing what I'm here for, because I'm here for this Gen Z American pop star who's paying loving tribute to an iconic Canadian artist. If only Trump-Carney relationships could be so wholesome, right?
0: Yeah, like, exactly. You know?
1: And you look, we're here for an event where the artists on stage and presumably the audience in the crowd are all on the same page politically, in a way that I think reflects the reality that I've experienced, which is that the situation is less Americans versus Canada and more everybody versus Trump. And that's the festival I'm here for. But also that's not why I made these plans months before. I mean, the biggest reason, the main reason I'm here is because I'm a girl dad, Peter. And as a girl dad whose daughter has introduced into Olivia Rodrigo, I've come to be blown away by Olivia Rodrigo as an artist. I think she very beautifully captures all these really big, chaotic, messy feelings in very precise and very poetic ways. I think the fact that Olivia Rodrigo wants to perform alongside Stevie Nicks and Sarah McLachlan, as she has in the past with Smashing Pumpkins and Sheryl Crow and The Cure, I think that speaks to, like, well, first of all, that doesn't just feel like an invitation to me as an old person. I think that speaks to what an old soul she can be, which you could hear in her music, because there is a maturity in her music, even while she's capturing these really adolescent feelings. So, you know, getting to see her perform with my daughter, I mean, that was an opportunity I couldn't miss, especially because, like I said, I was a bratty teen when Lilith Fair happened. I wasn't tuned into when Lilith Fair happened, so I missed it. So I didn't want to miss this, and I didn't want my daughter to miss this.
0: Well, it certainly is a historic moment for sure, because like you said, we lived through it here in Canada. Now the U.S. is getting their version of Lilith Fair, I suppose. And Rad, you're a girl dad and a great dad.
1: Thank you so much, Peter. I'm always looking to you for positive affirmations.
0: Well, have fun.
1: Thank you. I hope to. By the way, I should say, like, we're experiencing an extreme heat event out here. It's been unbearable, and I'm really hoping it breaks before a 12-hour festival in a field tomorrow.
0: Yeah, that's right. Well, stay cool, and make sure you come back to Canada as well.
1: I definitely will. Thanks, Peter.
0: Rad Simon Play is our pop culture columnist every Friday right here on the 306. And make sure to follow him on social media for more great coverage. He is at Just Say Rad.

0: Mike, and CBC's Mike Sweeney was a massive reason why. Mike is a video game super fan, and he should honestly become a video game historian. He knows so much. And Mike joins us live in Regina. Good afternoon.
1: Good afternoon, Peter.
0: Mike, what happened with GTA 6 yesterday?
1: We finally got to see what seems like has been 84 years in the making. We finally got to see more than 2 minutes of the game that we've been waiting 13 years for.
0: Yeah, and what did you think of what you saw?
1: I thought this just looked absolutely insane. I mean, you talk about parodying where we are as a society or where Americans are as a society right now. And, you know, you have Twitch streamers and people riding in the backs of trunks, filming themselves being chased by police. You got Florida men with alligators in their pools. You've got bank heists. You've got what isn't in this game?
0: That's right.
1: Is more like what can't you do?
0: I mean, look, Mike, it feels like we have, you know, when we were kids, we dreamed of, wow, you know, graphics will never get better than this. But it does seem like we've kind of plateaued over the years. I couldn't Absolutely. Believe the graphic quality of what I saw. How would you describe it?
1: Yeah, I mean, it just, it's real now. Okay.
0: Well, yeah, right? Yeah,
1: I guess we'll just, these people interact with people because everyone's motion captured now. Like from every person that walks down the street, to people you just bump into, to, you know, story-related characters that are obviously played by actual, you know, pristine actors. Everything just seems mind-blowing.
0: Yeah, it is mind-blowing. Look, Mike, 13-year wait aside, why is Grand Theft Auto such a big deal in general every time they drop a game?
1: I think Rockstar Games has just earned this. It's this badge of honor. Every single game they release changes the industry. The amount of detail that they put into their games, it's insane. This is 6,000 people worked on this game. Its budget was $3 billion. The amount of painstaking work they made, like, to make sure every bit of a tire has every little compression mark in it. And I think people appreciate that because they could actually get lost in the world. You know, we talk about the metaverse and what's coming and, oh, God, how horrifying this is. But Grand Theft Auto, that's a nice happy medium between just living completely devoid of any human interaction, you know, and living in kind of this fantasy land. And yeah, I think that works better.
0: Absolutely. It's going to be crazy to navigate that map that they're obviously creating. Mike, GTA 6 will not come out on a physical disc, at least when it launches. We know that for sure. How do you feel about that?
1: You know, it's sad I know you're a big game collector, a physical game collector, Peter, and it's sad to see that you won't just be able to have the copy. There's such a big thing about going out at midnight on a midnight release and getting a game, but it's just a sign of the times. I mean, every industry has gone all digital, pretty much, right? Like, when was the last time you just went like, oh, let's go watch a DVD or listen to a CD? You know, everything's Spotify. Everything is one of the multiple, too many subscription services that dominate all home video releases now. And gaming is just, it's a bit behind the times in terms of that. Music did it with iTunes so much longer ago that they made the shift. The problem with the games industry, and something that may be forming a class action lawsuit, is that they have not lowered any of the pricing for digital games.
0: Right.
1: That, you know, music was cheaper on iTunes than it was to buy the CD, as it should be. There's no middleman. There's no manufacturing costs. There's none of that stuff shipping it to retailers. Now that it's just you as the consumer on your game machine and you're buying the digital file and not even owning it, just getting it licensed to you, there's no way this should cost as much and sometimes even more.
0: Mm-hmm. Mike,
1: and that's just pure corporate greed.
0: Outstanding analysis. Since we're thinking about Vice City, we're going to take

0: Listeners back to GTA Vice City. Thanks so much for this.
1: Block of Seagulls?
0: He knows it, folks. He knew exactly what song was coming. I'm not even extra, you, Mike. Let's just go right to it.
1: I love it.

0: easily the first song you think about when I say the words Vice City, if you're a video gamer for sure. Mike Sweeney called it Flock of Seagulls with I Ran. And I wonder if David Shield had a Flock of Seagulls haircut back in the day.
1: Yeah, I did not. I was too young.
0: Peter. I asked Steve Bascalotto. Well, look, it was the 80s. Come on now. You never know. Sure. You might have been young with
1: Did Steve?
0: No, he didn't.
1: Oh, that's disappointing.
0: What's coming up in the news, David?
1: Well, it's that time of the year again. Move-in day is taking place at the University of Regina. The semester officially kicks off at the U of R on Tuesday. A Saskatoon police officer continues his fight to get his job back. Sergeant Robbie Taylor was fired over a friendship he had with an associate of the Hells Angels. Now he's appealing to the decision to the Saskatchewan Police Commission. And people are finally getting some relief at the pumps. People are seeing gas prices in the $1.30 range at places like Costco. And I'll have a full newscast for you coming up at 7 o'clock.
0: Thank you, David.
1: You're welcome.
0: Thanks to David for bringing us the news all week. Thanks to Alistair Alders for the weather. Thanks to Jenna Leith for her help as well this week. And thanks to our go-to team, as always, our technician Camille Bolin, associate producer and director Shlok Talati, our producer Steve Pascalotto, and a huge thanks to Anime Xavier as well for filling in on Wednesday. Really appreciate it, Anime. And hey, you know, I always say this, but the 306ers had a heck of a week as well. We heard from so many of you, so thank you so much for weighing in. Have a great weekend, and remember, you'll never walk alone.
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2: 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Your World Tonight is coming up next. 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
4: Hi, I'm Talia Schlanger. In the aftermath of this week's floods, we reached two aid workers in Nepal, one working to reunite families who've been separated and another striving to reach the affected areas despite washed-out roads and bridges.
5: And, you know, all of us holding our breath, just waiting for news and holding on to hope.
6: Hope that intensive search efforts for thousands of missing people will find survivors instead of victims of the terrible flooding on the Tibet-Nepal border. More than 30 Canadians are among the nearly 2,000 missing, and forecasts of rain threaten to make the search even more dangerous. This is Your World Tonight. I'm Stephanie Skanderas. Also on the program...
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